0: Hear the difference. Now the news at Meng Zihan. The Chinese Commerce Ministry says Chinese Vice Premier He Lifeng will lead a delegation to South Korea between Tuesday and Wednesday for economic and trade consultations with the United States. The ministry says the talks were arranged by mutual agreement between China and the United States. Both sides will follow the important consensus reached by the two heads of state during their meeting in Busan and previous phone calls. The consultations will focus on economic and trade issues of mutual concern. U.S. President Donald Trump says Iran's latest response to a U.S. proposal is totally unacceptable. Trump says he has reviewed the reply from Iran's representatives. Iran's official news agency IRNA says the country's response to the latest U.S. draft plan was delivered to mediator Pakistan. The proposed plan reportedly focuses on ending hostilities in the region. Jim Spellman reports from Washington.
1: Through Pakistani intermediaries, Tehran has submitted a response to a one-page, 14-point U.S. proposal to end the war. Iranian news agencies report the response focuses on a, quote, immediate cessation of the war and the, quote, restoration of maritime security in and around the Strait of Hormuz. U.S. President Donald Trump reacted to the Iranian response by posting on social media in part, quote, I don't like it, totally unacceptable. Appearing on ABC News, Trump's ambassador to the U.N. says full-blown hostilities could resume if an agreement isn't reached. The Trump administration says stopping Iran from having a nuclear weapon is its top priority, while Iran says the current negotiation should focus on ending hostilities and enacting sanctions relief.
0: Tracking data shows that a liquefied natural gas tanker from Qatar has successfully passed through the Strait of Hormuz into the Gulf of Oman and is heading toward Pakistan. The vessel is the first Qatari LNG carrier to pass through the Strait of Hormuz since the United States and Israel launched military strikes against Iran on February the 28th. Ukrainian President Volodymyr Zelensky says Ukraine has submitted a list of 1,000 detainees to Russia for a planned prisoner exchange. Zelensky also stresses that the conflict with Russia must come to an end and that reliable security guarantees are needed. Russia and Ukraine agreed on Friday to a three-day ceasefire and a mutual exchange of 1,000 prisoners. Spain's health ministry says passengers have begun to disembark the cruise ship at the center of the hantavirus outbreak in a carefully managed repatriation operation. The vessel MV Honduras had earlier docked at the Spanish island of Tenerife, carrying more than 100 people. Officials said the passengers will be evacuated to their home countries after tests to confirm they remain without symptoms. Since the vessel departed Argentina last month, the deaths of three people have been linked to hantavirus, while others have been evacuated from the ship for medical treatment. Ken Brown has more.
2: There are 23 different nationalities. The Spanish put the number of people on board at 153. So this is a big operation. The Spanish government is calling it unprecedented. And we've already seen how people have been taken from the boat onto the dock here. The ship is not actually docked. It is anchored in the middle of the port. That was part of the protocols agreed between the Spanish government and the World Health Organization, the WHO. And that is where it's going to stay. We've seen two or three boats come off already. The first passengers to come off were Spanish nationals.
0: China says it hopes this year's APEC trade ministers meeting will bring fresh momentum to regional and global growth as uncertainty and protectionist pressures weigh heavily on the world economy. The gathering takes place in Suzhou on May the 22nd and 23rd. Starting Sunday, cyclists can bring their bikes onto select subway trains in Beijing. The new weekend pilot program operates on four lines at 11 stations, costing 30 yuan per trip. China has completed a clean sweep of the 2026 ITTF World Team Table Tennis Championships finals, winning the men's and women's team titles in dominant fashion. In the men's final, China defeated Japan 3-0 to secure its 12th consecutive gold medal. In the women's final, China also overcame Japan in a tightly contested five-match showdown in London to claim its 7th straight team title. And that's the news. I'm Wang Zihan.
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5: Hello and welcome to the panel discussion of World Today. I'm Ding Hen in Beijing. Japan is witnessing its largest anti-war protests in decades. Since coming to power, Prime Minister Sanae Takaichi has taken major steps away from Japan's post-war pacifism, lifting long-standing restrictions on lethal weapons exports and actively seeking political support for revising the constitution. As a result, a sentiment against remilitarization is gaining momentum in Japan. In late February, an estimated 3,600 people demonstrated outside Japan's parliament to oppose attempts to revise the constitution. In mid-April, the number of protests swelled to 36,000. The recent waves of protests saw an estimated 50,000 participants. How worrisome is Japan's deviation from pacifism under Takaichi? How far will Tokyo go in that direction? These questions and much more in this edition of the program. To listen to this episode again or to catch up on previous episodes, you can download our podcast by searching World Today. So joining us now on the line are Professor Ina Rosario Malindak Oi, Director and Vice President for External Affairs of Asian Century Philippines Strategic Studies Institute, Lee Pei Mei, Assistant Professor of Political Science at the International Islamic University in Malaysia, and Zoom Amina Khan, Research Fellow at the Center for China and Globalization. So thank you very much for joining us, Professor Malindak Oi, Dr. Lee, and Zoom. Professor Malindak Oi, to start with you, Sanae Takaichi has called for, quote-unquote, advanced discussion regarding a revision of the pacifist constitution of Japan, saying that the constitution should be periodically updated to reflect the demands of the times. What is fundamentally controversial or even erroneous regarding her logic here?
6: I mean, for me, when you talk about Japan and, you know, Takaichi logic when in trying to put forward some kind of justification or narrative in saying that, you know, it's time for Japan to revise some parts of its constitution, I think there is something fundamentally wrong, not necessarily wrong, but a problem, I think, with reference to history or what you called, especially with the Second World War. I think Takaichi logic, in a way, treats Japan's pacifist constitution as if, you know, it were merely an outdated administrative document, you know, by saying that, you know, it's time for us to change it. It, you know, the pacifist constitution of Japan, if you really look at it, it has one article that is very important, I think, and is very controversial at the moment, and that's Article 9. This Article 9 is not just a technical clause. It is a post-war moral, legal, and geopolitical settlement built after Imperial Japan's militarism, aggression, and wartime atrocities. And my country, the Philippines, is part of this because we were subjugated by Japan during the Second World War. So fundamentally speaking, Article 9 basically renounces war and the threat or the use of force as a means of settling international dispute. While Article 96 of the Japanese Constitution provides a legal amendment process requiring two-thirds vote. So that's why I think Takaichi is pointing to Article 96, that, you know, we can change the Constitution. However, what is erroneous in her reasoning is that, first, age does not make a constitution obsolete. A constitution is not a software that needs updating every few years, especially when you talk about Article 9, because many countries, regional countries, actually point to Article 9 of the Japanese Constitution saying that Japan cannot rearm or Japan cannot, you know, have this new military policy of exporting lethal weapons or high-level military asset that, you know, Japan can just not evolve from us a development donor to a security or a military donor in the region. So I think that makes Article 9 very important in as far as the region is concerned, in as far as the regional security and peace and stability is concerned. Because, you know, what is happening in the Philippines, I think is an important example of this issue of possibly changing the pacifist constitution of Japan. Now, as you can see in the Philippines, there's a Balikatan exercises and Japanese troops are there, and they're even fired a Japanese missile in the Philippine soil. And it's like a military signaling that probably a change in the constitution of Japan will happen anytime soon. So I think that makes things very controversial. Mm-hmm. The real controversy is that Takaishi frames constitutional revision as a historical correction, when actually it is not. It's like a historical amnesia. For Japan's neighbors, especially China, Korea, Southeast Asian countries that suffered Imperial Japan atrocities during the Second World War, this is not just a domestic law, or this is not just a simple change of constitutional provision. It is a regional confidence-building mechanism. It, in some ways, altering it without deep historical accountability risk, sending the message that Japan wants to benefit from a post-war rehabilitation without restraints that made that rehabilitation acceptable. So bottom line really is, Takaishi is not necessarily wrong in trying to say that, you know, we need to change the constitution or can be amended. What is questionable is the assumption that the demands of the time should override the hard lessons of history, especially the Second World War. Yes.
5: Okay, I take your point, definitely. Zoom, going to you. For Japan, what do you think is the real demands of the times in the present day?
7: I think, first of all, I completely concur with the points that Professor Melinda has made. This drive to somehow make historical denialism, really, which has been Senai Takaichi's perspective. And this is not just today. This goes back to even the 90s, you know, when she was a member of the Diet, right? Even from then, she has been questioning the interpretation of Japanese aggression and whether or not Article 9 or other clauses that bind Japan to maintain its pacifist posture are baseless. But I'll also, before I respond to your question about what are the real demands, I'll say that, you know, this perspective has pre-existed the existing scenario that supporters of revision, revising the constitution, premised this change on, this demand on. So even in the 1950s and 60s, you know, there was a political movement which was at that time niche, which thought that pacifism as a cornerstone of Japan's identity does not fit. And even in the 1990s, we know that the 1991 Gulf War, Japan saw itself, you know, being criticized for not sending SDF troops, right? And then, you know, we've seen gradual changes through the Abe period between 2000 and 2020, where in 2014, for the first time, collective self-defense was sort of, you know, redefined. And what I'm trying to really say is that, you know, this has been, it started from a niche perspective that Japan should not stick to this pacifist positioning, which is what has been the premise of gradual trust building within the region. Because we know how the region has suffered because of Imperial Japan under Japanese aggression. And what are the changing realities? I mean, I think, you know, what Takaichi is really doing is pushing for a demand that has existed from niche, and now it's become more mainstream. And she can justify that on multiple fronts. For example, one perspective is that they see that the U.S. is somehow, you know, moving away from its security guarantees to the region. And that was sort of the messaging done by her in Canberra as well, that somehow, you know, Tokyo and Canberra need to, you know, build up to be security-wise more independent and capable of defending themselves. Another perspective is also, we know that in March, President Trump requested Japan, like other allies, to lift their weight and sort of, you know, contribute to American efforts in the illegal war on Iran. And at that time, actually, Takaichi would have said yes, except the Constitution, the Article 9, was and remains constitutionally binding. And because 80% of Japan has rejected the notion of Japan, you know, coming into joining another war. So I feel, you know, on some level, you know, Takaichi also, because she is one of the most pro-US-Japan alliance politicians. And at the same time, she and the Indo-Pacific, what she calls, you know, this free and open Indo-Pacific perspective, this policy, it requires them to be more self-reliant. So, and most importantly, I think, which is really the elephant in the room, is that Japan is trying to, the current Takaichi administration is trying to posture China as a threat. And how China really is a threat is, you know, mind-boggling, because China and Japan have, you know, great trade relations. They have, with, you know, Japan's commitment to pacifism, also gradually built the trust to have more normal economic people-to-people ties. And without China, really, Japan in the region would not be able to prosper economically the way they have. But I think they're really banking on this idea, which has been the collective global north's perspective, and under also this imperialist perspective, that China poses a systemic threat. And how China exactly poses a systemic threat to Japan is hard to understand. But I do think for Japan, you know, one reality is clear, that they would not have the same global standing without allying themselves with the U.S., with Europe. We also know that last month, mid-April, you had NATO ambassadors coming in to Japan and also signing different deals. So Japan is really trying to position itself as a key ally to the existing status quo powers. This is my perspective. And in the process, I think Takaichi also sees this as an economic opportunity as well. Because if Japan is able to export more lethal weapons, they could somehow, you know, push their economy in a direction that they feel they need to, which is unfortunate. It's an unfortunate direction because there is a collective regional pushback. But I think, you know, these factors are creating an ideal opportunity, a moment for Takaichi to push for changes in the constitution that a certain, you know, factor, especially her ruling party, have wanted for a very long time. And it's honestly unfortunate, because if Japan does not, firstly, Japan has not won the trust or the respect, I think, of regional countries, because Japan has never truly apologized. You know, I think that's also one of the points that Professor Malindo was also making, that Japan has, there has always been this streak of denialism, even though those atrocities were real and they are still remembered and felt and understood. So Japan is clearly disrespecting the region, those who bore the brunt of that aggression. So it's definitely an unfortunate situation that's also trying to capitalize on geostrategic, geoeconomic realities. But I do think, you know, Japan might see itself relatively isolated in the region if this posturing continues.
5: Definitely. So, Dr. Li Peimei, going to you, in your understanding, what is fundamentally driving Takaichi and other political conservatives in Japan to seek to revise the constitution? Some say it is driven by an attempt to turn Japan's self-defense forces into a so-called usual or traditional military. What is your take on this?
8: Well, actually, some argue that it has always been the LDP's plan to revise the constitution. In fact, if you look at in the past, in 2021, Japan's parliament actually enacted a revised national referendum law. This actually paved the way towards potential revisions of the country's post-war constitution. Why do we say so? The reason is because actually Japanese constitution is a rigid constitution. It is specially designed in such a way, meaning to say that it's very difficult to actually amend Japan's constitution. In fact, up to today, the post-war constitution has never been revised. So today is actually a very big thing to call for the revision of the constitution, because it's not only that you need this two-thirds support of the Diet, which is the Japanese parliament, but you also need to go through a national referendum, which requires the majority to agree to the revision of the constitution. So meaning to say, I think for the LDP, what's driving them to actually revise the constitution is It's just that, it has always been their plan. And therefore, in the 2021, they have started with, you know, revising the national referendum law first to make it easier for people to vote. And now I think for the LDP is a very good opportunity because they actually won in the landslide victory in this snap election. So therefore, they think that is the right time for the Takaichi administration to actually ask for the revision of the constitution. So it's not only about the Article 9, but it's also about enlarging.

0: the power of the government. So they also have proposals where they want that during an emergency or national crisis, such as COVID, it will grant the government, the cabinet specifically, stronger and faster decision-making powers. So ultimately, I think this revision is driven by the interests of the LDP.
1: So, Dr. Lee, as we were hearing from Professor Melinda Goy earlier, the Article 9 of the Japanese post-war constitution states that Japan forever renounced the use of force as a sovereign right. It will not use force or the threat of using force to settle international disputes, and there will be no maintenance on the part of the Japanese government of land, sea, and air forces. This commitment is actually something that many Japanese people are very proud of. So, by seeking to revise the constitution, especially the content of the Article 9, do you think the Takaichi government is essentially sending a message to the rest of the world that the past promises made by Japan don't matter and can be broken?
0: Yes, I think it's actually a blessing for the citizens because when the government decided after World War II not to focus on military development, but instead they could actually dedicate more of their resources and time on developing their economy. This is a blessing for the people because why? There's why after World War II, Japan is able to develop very rapidly because they don't have to allocate more resources on developing the military, but instead they can focus solely and single-handedly on the economic development. And this is something, of course, the Japanese people are proud of. And for the Japanese government, if they intend to revise the constitution, it's going to bring back the bitter memories, especially those that has been, countries that have been occupied by Japan. And it will change our, perception of the Japan. At present, we think that Japan is a peace-loving country. They have a very different image. They are development donors, humanitarian. They contribute a lot to the humanitarian cause. But if they decide to revise the constitution that expand on the military capabilities, it will cause alarm in the region because recalling the bitter memories, people will think that if you are going for upgrading and expanding your military capabilities, that should we do so? Because, we don't want the history to repeat itself. But again, I think that's not easy to actually revise the constitution. Like we say, it's a rigid constitution. And even within the coalition party, they have different, timeline, and then what needs to be revised are very different. Like the Ishin, they want to have more aggressive, revisions to the constitution, including deleting the paragraph 2 of Article 9. So first they have to reach agreement among themselves first, and then they go for, parliament approval, and then they go for a national referendum. But despite that, just having the proposal itself is a real concern for the neighboring countries and even for this public, because the public, they are also divided on these issues, right? And I think there are real concerns that they actually have to address. For example, Japan's are actually facing declining birth rates and rapidly aging population. These are the real concerns that will directly affect the lives and livelihoods of ordinary citizens. So for the Japanese, they will be more keen for the government to actually, address this issue first, because these are what, one of the professor at Tohoku University Research Center for Age, Economy and Society, Hiroshi Yoshida, said that Japan could face extinction due to declining birth rate. So meaning to say that these are the issue that would directly affect the existence of Japan. So these are, I think, the issues that they have to actually address first, because before going for this so-called revision in the constitution.
1: Professor Melinda Goy, many people who support the pacifist constitution say its Article 9 has succeeded in terms of keeping Japan out of ill-advised U.S. wars, including the current U.S.-Israel war against Iran. Do you agree with this point? And to Japanese people, do you think it is a legitimate concern that their country might end up getting involved in a major war, even a major illegal war, under Prime Minister Takaichi?
0: Okay. I think one thing that we have to remember when you talk about the pacifist constitution of Japan, especially Article 9, in my view, Japan's post-war constitution really, in many sense, brought peace and stability, not because it magically removed conflict, but because it placed legal and moral and political restraints on the use of Japanese state power after the catastrophic or a very, Second World War or imperial militarism in the Second World War. So at the heart of this Article 9, which renounces war as a sovereign right and rejects the threat or the use of force as means of settling dispute, it also states that, Japan cannot maintain or should not put forward an upgrading of its land, sea, and air forces, as well as any kind of war potential shall not be maintained. So this is basically the essence of Article 9. Now, with your questions regarding if in any case Article 9 has succeeded in keeping Japan out of ill-advised U.S. wars, including the current war against Iran in the Middle East or the Middle East crisis, I think yes, in many ways, substantially speaking, because Article 9 in many ways constrained Japan from acting militarily or being an active military power in that sense. So yes, that it has made Japan fully detached in some ways from military strategy because Japan still hosts US bases and remains deeply tied to the US-Japan alliance. The reality for Japan is it's a US ally and you have US bases in there in Japan. However, Article 9 has served a long, strong legal, political, and moral brake against Japan becoming direct combat partner in US-led wars. This is, I think, the significant of Article 9, and that's why many countries are reacting in the region. Why would Takaishi and her party and some extreme conservative Japanese politicians would be proposing a change in the constitution, especially pointing to Article 9? Because it's really restrained Japan from being an active combatant when you talk about US-led wars in different parts of the world. So the better way to put this is Article 9 has not kept Japan entirely outside of America's war system because it is an ally of the United States and you have US military bases in there. But it has kept Japan from becoming an automatic war-fighting ally of the United States. And I think this is very important. At the moment, given the new policies that Japan is putting forward and saying that, we will be upgrading our military and we will be having this military policy of exporting lethal weapons to regional countries. And I think it's already happening because recently just I saw some news, the Philippine government and Japan has actually signed agreements saying that, Japan will be exporting some kind of military assets to the Philippines, justifying that for deterrence, for equipping the Philippines of deterrence capacity against China in the South China Sea, which I really don't agree as a Filipino to a greater extent. So in a way, this matters in cases and in preventing a military escalation in the region in the future and even now. So bottom line, when you talk about Article 9, it is really an important firewall. If you put it in if you put it in the cyberspace, it is a firewall. Revising it could lower the threshold for Japan to join US-led conflicts under the language of collective self-defense and regional stability or survival threatening situation. That is why defenders of the pacifist constitution, and many of that in Japan and even in regional country, see revision not as a simple legal update, but as a dangerous step toward deeper military entanglement. And I'm telling you, this is even happening at the moment when you talk about Philippines, Japan, Philippines, and US security alliance or military alliance in the region. So this is the danger of hearing something like, from Takaishi saying that, we are intending or we would want to have a change in our constitution. This makes things a little bit more controversial and a little bit more anxious as far as we are concerned, being part of the region.
1: Yeah, and I guess Manila should really think twice in terms of deciding to buy those lethal weapons from Japan. And yeah, thank you very much. That's all we need for the first part of our discussion. And coming back, our discussion will continue. Stay tuned.

0: Because every business story is a human story. Global Business.
1: Hello, my name is Alessandro Golombievski Teixeira. I'm a professor of public policy and management at Tsinghua University in Beijing. I am a great listener of The World Today. In my opinion, The World Today is one of the best China radio programs. In The World Today, we can get the best news and analysis in what is happening now in the world. 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
2: You're back with World Today. I'm Ding Hun in Beijing. Today we are talking about Japan moving away from its post-war pacifism and how concerning this trend is. Joining our discussion, Professor Ina Rosario Malindog Oi, Director and Vice President for External Affairs of Asian Century Philippines Strategic Studies Institute, Li Peimei, Assistant Professor of Political Science at the International Islamic University Malaysia, and Zoom Amina Khan, Research Fellow at the Center for China and Globalization. Zoom, going back to you, according to some media reports, when Takaichi in March declined U.S. President Donald Trump's request that Japan send its maritime self-defense forces to the Strait of Hormuz, that decline was actually made with a great sense of reluctance. Why do you think Takaichi on her mind was actually a bit willing to agree to the request from the U.S. president?
3: That's actually, one of this alliance, the U.S.-Japan alliance. Japan's drive under Takaichi to redefine their past, really to reinterpret their past to justify more involvement under the guise of collective self-defense has been a trend, and now it finds the perfect climate. So firstly, absolutely. I mean, there is no media report or observation that says that this decline was something that she did very happily, basically. It was a very reluctant decision. That's also because of the massive backlash she would have received from the public, right? But why was it reluctant? Well, there are a few factors. Firstly, I mean, she could posture it as this war being an existential threat potentially to Japan, because a vast majority of Japan's crude oil comes from the Strait of Hormuz. And Takaichi has always took the same stance in the region as US and Israel. So in that sense, she could have justified this as a war that Japan should be participating in if Japan wants to secure its own national security survival interests. And that could have been done by justifying the fact that Japan could have run out of crude oil supply. This is one factor. Another, it is also a deeply personal commitment and ideological commitment to the U.S. alliance. And we know that President Trump, unlike other presidents, has put immense pressure not only on NATO, but other U.S. allies, other U.S. Military allies, which obviously Japan is one of, to contribute. And in order to, maintain that relationship, which we know between Trump and Takaichi, the personal connection was also very strong when they met, she would want to say that we can contribute. And I think that is also a major motivating factor. This situation also, honestly, essentially advances an agenda that she and the party have had for decades. So in a situation where, Takaichi can justify that Japan's self-defense is under threat, there is an existential threat that Japan could potentially face in the region. She mimics the same language that Washington has about the China threat. It could be a ripe opportunity for her to push for constitutional change. And as difficult as it is, this seems to be, to her and the party, a time that it's actually possible. Lastly, I feel there's also this understanding, and this is the counter perspective, that the U.S. may not come to Japan's defense if a situation arises where Japan faces security threats. And this is something where she and Canberra, on her visit to Australia, I mean, they might be aligning. So that ability, to be able to change the constitution against, obviously, Japan's own interests, development interests, long-term interests, regional interests, could lift this wall, this barrier against Japan.

0: on building more security-wise, more concretely, being an arms exporter, for instance, and to be able to directly partake in wars. So yeah, that hesitation exists for multiple reasons. And it exists also because this has been a decades-long effort which finds an opportune moment.
1: Dr. Li Peimei, we know a major political talking point in Tokyo that backs revising the constitution is that Japan is concerned about regional security. And here, as Zoom was suggesting earlier in the first half of our discussion today, the elephant in the room appears to be China. Frankly speaking, do you think China poses a security threat to Japan in any way?
2: Well, I think this is a perception issue. I mean, for Japan, especially under the current government, they might have perceived it in such a way because China is growing rapidly. China's economy is developing very well. Though China has no ambition to become the regional hegemonic power or any power that threatens, but because China is focusing on its own development, which ultimately leads to its, you know, rapid growth, therefore, it's actually being perceived by the Japan as a threat. And this has nothing to do with China, to be honest. This is actually relates to how Japan actually views the world. Japan's worldview is actually influenced by its nationalist ideology. So ultimately, because of that, China's development will be seen or perceived to be have a direct threat to them. Meaning to say, this kind of perceptions is not something that's easy to change, but I believe, like in social science, right, we know that there is nothing impossible. So if you look at after World War II, I think, in fact, there are LDP leaders who actually supported economic engagement with China. And under the Prime Minister Kakui Tanaka, China and Japan has actually normalized their relations. Meaning to say, I don't think China and, you know, focusing on its real development is directly posing a security threat to Japan. But it's because of how Japan is perceiving China development, and that makes them, you know, to be alarmed and wanting to increase their military expenditure to 2% of GDP by 2027, although the Japanese people, you know, they disagree without it. Because Japanese people, again, they have real concerns, like Japan, they have weakening yen, they have record high public debt, which is exceeding $10 trillion, and they are also facing intense inflationary pressure. Therefore, they are not keen for Japan to actually increase its defense spending. But because of how the Japanese leaders view China's development, and ultimately they choose to, you know, go for, you know, increasing military expenditure, expanding their military capabilities, including, you know, recently lifting the ban on the export of lethal weapons.
1: Professor Malin Dag Oi, apart from attempting to revise the pacifist post-war constitution, how would you comment on other Japanese government actions, such as planning to bring back the pre-1945 military ranks and titles for the self-defense forces, and lifting a ban on lethal weapons exports? I mean, in terms of revising the World War II era military ranks for the SDF, those who support the government's plan argue that the SDF should align more closely with international standards. Do you see it that way?
3: For me, to be frank with you, I don't see it that way. This move should not be seen as isolated administrative reforms. If you look at it really taken together, constitutional revision, restoring what you call pre-1945 style rank titles, expanding defense export, raising military spending, and strengthening alliance operations, they suggest a broader attempt by Japan under Takashi, I think, from my vantage point, to normalize what you call Japan as a conventional military power. I think the strategic and deeper objective of all of these things, including restoring pre-1945 style rank titles. I think this is more the deeper and strategic objective of Japan under Takashi. On the military ranks, I do not fully accept, or I don't really agree that, you know, this international standards argument being put forward by some, you know, government officials

0: or some Japanese politician or in the political establishment in Japan. If the issue were purely interoperability, Japan already uses English language rank equivalents in international settings. The proposed change concerns Japanese terminology, including titles deliberately avoided after 1945 to distance the self-defense forces from the imperial Japanese military tradition. I think that was really the rationale behind. That makes it symbolic, not merely technical. And it has something to do, again, with his history. And, you know, the drive of the Takaishi government to have this kind of revisionism path, trying to forget what really happened in the Second World War. So I don't agree with that in many ways. The real issue is historical memory, really. Words like rank titles may appear minor, but in Japan's case, they carry the weight of wartime history. Reviving them risks sending a message that the post-war separation between the SDF and the old imperial military is being softened or weakened to a greater extent. That is why even some people within Japan's defense establishment, reportedly, from what I've seen and from my reading, see the change as unnecessary and not what really the SDF needs when you talk about, you know, reforms or whatsoever. The lifting of the ban on lethal weapons, on the other hand, is more consequential. In this kind of thing, Japan, I think, has moved from being a restrained post-war security actor to a potential supplier of warships, missiles, and other lethal systems. And I, as I've said earlier in the first part of our discussion, it's already happening in the context of the Philippines-Japan relations. So in a sense, this makes things alarming as far as regional countries and regional security and peace and stability is concerned, because this may provoke what you call arms buildup or arms race in the region. So the danger is that arms export creates their own political economy. Once Japan's defense industry depends on overseas sales, there will be premature to expand markets. You know, they can justify transfers and align foreign policy with weapons partnership. So this is the evolution, and this is, I think, the concern of many people at the moment, not just in the region, but even beyond the region, I think. And the bottom line is, you know, this kind of moves is not simply aligning Japan with international so-called standards. A country can professionalize its armed forces, improve pay, strengthen recruitment, modernize defense technology, and cooperate with partners in the region without reviving historical loaded military terminology or entering into a lethal arms market, because that is what Japan is trying to push at the moment. So in terms of deeper pattern in the deep post-war posturing of Japan security identity, I think the concern is that Japan will instantly return to militarism, but the legal, symbolic, and the moral restraints built after Second World War with reference to Article 9 of the Japan Pacifist Constitution are being dismantled piece by piece or little by little. This is why these moves are so controversial. They are not just about defense reform. They are about changing what post-war Japan is supposed to be. And it will change definitely the military, defense, and security architecture of the Asia-Pacific region in a matter of time if these things continue and Japan pushes for all of this.
1: Okay. Zoom, as you were making this point earlier, there is really very, very close connection, correlation between Japan moving away from its post-war pacifism and a rising sentiment, a rising narrative of historical denialism in this country. And talking about a more specific example of historical denialism, we know it is no secret that SDF personnel make frequent visits to the notorious Yasukuni Shrine in Tokyo. And Japanese media outlets, the Asahi Shimbun, once reported that some SDF members joined group visits to the shrine due to peer pressure within the SDF, even though they were personally unwilling to do so. What do you think this tells us?
2: Well, you know, one thing I want to mention is, first of all, you know, Japan has not atoned, has not apologized, and has not officially even truly recognized the atrocities of the past. And like correctly, as you mentioned, you know, the Yasukuni Shrine remains one of those symbols of that complete denialism, but not just denialism, active glorification somehow of a past that hurt the entire region. And that really is a stain on Japan's legacy, a legacy that, again, as was mentioned by other panelists, Japan has for decades been now seen as a development, a peaceful actor, and that's changing. I'll also quickly mention, you know, I just found out that even a retired MSDF admiral became the Yasukuni's chief priest in 2024. Even though, you know, the defense ministry maintains its guidelines against collective official visits to religious sites, including this shrine, people in uniform have gone, and there has been peer pressure. So there is, I mean, obviously, this shows the fact that some SDF members visited out of peer pressure, shows that there is still a deep division within the Japanese society, within even SDF members, and that, you know, an institution which requires conformity somehow builds that pressure for individuals to visit this, even if they personally don't believe in that. But the real problem with this direction, and anyone who tries to somehow justify that, okay, this is correlation and it does not necessarily mean causation, Japan's current drive towards revising the constitution and becoming an arms exporter, etc., may not have anything to do with the denialism. But the problem is that the current Takaichi administration, everything they have communicated verbally, everything they're trying to do constitutionally, even the 17 industries that are prioritized, one of them is defense, the defense budget is increasing. None of this signals that Japan wants to maintain itself as a peaceful pacifist country that acknowledges the scars of the region. So I think, you know, firstly, this is something deeply disturbing. Secondly, I'll say that once again, Japan, this current administration, this niche idea that has now become mainstream, that Japan should not be required to conform to those post-World War II restraints, is benefiting from a reality that China is being constructed as this systemic threat. And Japan might see this as a legitimizing situation to fundamentally change its constitution and its identity. And the fact that people are being pressured means that there is still resistance in Japanese society. Like we know, according to some polls, a referendum might not really work. But that is also gradually changing. So it speaks a lot about a country that is reflecting on its identity. It speaks a lot about a country that's unable to officially, or even in terms of mainstream discourse, able to fully acknowledge the damage they have done and the dangers of going along this path. And it speaks of a country that needs to really reflect on where their interests really lie. Japan is a part of Asia. It is truly integrated economically with Asian nations that have those scars, that don't want to see a military Japan. And that's where the future lies, you know. So creating this sense of urgency and a security dilemma does not work for the country. It doesn't work for the society. It doesn't work for Japan's immediate concerns, which are more economic and social.
1: Yeah. We know historical revisionism or denialism promotes a narrative that portrays Japan's wartime aggression, atrocity, as part of a bigger effort to seek self-survival and to liberate other Asian countries from Western imperialism. So, Dr. Li Peimei, let me get your take on this. When such kind of ideologies are increasingly entering Japan's mainstream political theater, do you think the Asian countries that fell victim to Imperial Japan's bloody wartime crimes are justified to worry about the possible consequences of a remilitarized Japan?
3: Well, first of all, I think it's a concern and alarming that, you know, such narratives are becoming mainstream narrative, which is something that we cannot allow this to happen, because you are going to revise the history, basically just, you know, telling us those that actually suffered under colonialism occupations that, you know, our sufferings did not matter and did not exist. I think this is something that we should push back against. And of course, you know, if there is a remilitarization of Japan, It's justifiable that it becomes concerned to us because countries that actually experience Imperial Japan's wartime occupation and violence, we have a long history memory of their large-scale military expansion, wartime atrocities, and then, there's even disputes over, acknowledgement and apology. So I think it's very important that, we don't allow such narrative to become dominant, because it's soften wartime responsibility as though, they not actually held as much responsible as they should be. And it's actually not liberating other Asian countries, like what they're trying to tell us. It's just a pretext for them to colonize other countries. The slogan of Asia for Asians, these are all being put out just so that, other ASEAN countries, truly believe that Japan is here to help us drive up colonizers. But in fact, they are themselves, they're trying to occupy us. So what I think is important is that, for countries like Malaya, which has been occupied by Japan in the past, and today, Malaya has become Malaysia, we have a very different view about Japan. Like our Prime Minister Mahathir, in the past, we have launched Look It's policy, which we look to learn from Japan and South Korea. They will add to their technology and management practices. But this would change once, Japanese, they try to revise their constitution, they try to remilitarize. So this would become a very concerning things for us. And in fact, in Southeast Asian countries, we already show there is a general outward trend in defense budgets. So with these, actions and behaviors from the Japanese government to revise their constitution, to expand and give more power to their SDF, it will lead to more upward trend in defense budget in Southeast Asia, because we have this kind of security dilemma where, because of the past relation with Japan, we think that it's best that we upgrade our military capabilities so to prevent future offenses from happening.
1: Professor Malin Dak Oi, we have just marked the 80th anniversary of the opening of the International Military Tribunal for the Far East, also known as the Tokyo Trials, which took place in history on May the 3rd, 1946. What do you make of the trial's key legacy for the present day?
0: I think this is a very important point or happening in history. I think when you talk about legacy, or the key legacy of the Tokyo trials, is that they establish a powerful principle, and that's leaders who launch aggressive war cannot hide behind the state. The flag, or national survival for that matters, they can be held personally accountable. I think this is the message, the substantial message of the Tokyo trials, and in terms of, commemorating it and the memory of it. The International Military Tribunal for the Far East tried Japan's wartime leaders for crimes against peace, conventional war crimes, and crimes against humanity. 28 Japanese military and political leaders were charged, and the proceeding ran from 1946, I think, to 1948. I think the Tokyo trial remains relevant because they directly challenge the kind of historical revisionism that tries to repackage Imperial Japan's aggression as self-defense and Asian liberation or survival, because that's the narrative right now. The tribunal's core message, I think, was that aggression does not become legitimate simply because a state, is in a wraps it or put it in a patriotic language. And I think this is the importance of this Tokyo trials. It provides some kind of legal and moral counterweight to denialism or revisionism of the Japan Takaishi government is putting forward in this regard. So the deeper legacy really is for today's Japan. The Tokyo trials are a warning against three very important and dangerous tendencies. The first one is, I think, historical amnesia, meaning forgetting or minimizing wartime aggression. The second one, I think, is moral reversal, or revising the moral imperatives, and that's portraying aggressors as victims and victims as troublemakers. And I think the third one, which is very important, it also is military normalization without accountability. This means seeking military power while weakening the memory of why post-war restraint existed. And basically, that's Article 9 of the Pacifist Constitution of Japan. This is why the trial matter in a debate over Article 9. And I think this should be something that the international community should look at and should be more aware of and should talk about and voice their concern on this. And for now, today, that legacy demands that Japan's security debate be anchored in historical honesty, and Japan that rearms while diluting crimes of Imperial Japan is something far more dangerous in the current situation or the sense of time.
1: Okay. Zoom, to summarize our discussion today, I mean, if Japan's deviation from post-war pacifism is posing a real concern to regional countries here in Asia, how can the international community address this trend briefly?
2: Unfortunately, you know, I'll have to be morbid because, no, because look at how many aggressive, illegal wars have been launched in recent, just now, and also in the previous decades. And where is the accountability, right? And that's just unfortunate. It's there should be so much more that the world needs to do in order to mobilize. I know that we as the Global South are becoming more vocal about what we have suffered, whether it was Japanese Imperial Japan's aggression, or whether it's been just so many countless decades-long wars, and even the legacy of colonialism. I think today, and because of the Tokyo trials, we can say, like Professor Malindoy, you know, really articulated very well, that it is not a legitimate policy to pursue aggressive war. It's just illegitimate. But really, where is the accountability? But that said, I mean, I think what can the international community do is, first of all, I mean, just condemn. But I feel, you know, the real power to shift this posture, even though the domestic drive is just so acute at this point. And I think Takaichi has this ambition to go down in history as the leader who changed this constraint, you know. But even then, I feel the region has a lot of leverage. Let's just, you know, firstly, let's talk about the 300 plus billion annual trade, bilateral trade with China. I mean, that's huge. Then Japan is a part of RCEP. We know that ASEAN as a region has been successful. It is a success story like none other in the Global South, generally, because of how it prioritized economic improvement, connectivity, and pragmatism. And a peaceful Japan was an important part of that. So I think the leverage of economic interdependence within this region can be a very powerful deterrent. And overall, I feel we just need to do so much more. And the bar for how countries behave, and instead of them, you know, being able to act with impunity to make people suffer, you know, even this whole idea of, it's a very fascist notion that somehow you can hide behind a national flag and commit any kind of crime in this false notion that you're protecting your nation. Actually, that's completely wrong. People, we have this concept of human rights, people's well-being, people's development. This is what we as a global community agree on. And that is what all countries should respect. So I think the economic leverage and just a higher threshold for what countries are allowed to do. And I think overall, frankly, I think we're moving in the right direction, because the vast majority of the world that was silenced for many decades is now speaking up. We have suffered, and we don't want these aggressive wars to continue. What's happening in the Middle East is a sign that, you know, even this global superpower cannot just have its way. It's a process, but I think Japan might find itself on the wrong side of history if it pursues this path.
1: Well, a big thank you to our panelists. Professor Ana Rosario Malindoc Oy with Asian Century Philippines Strategic Studies Institute. Dr. Lee Pei Mei from the International Islamic University Malaysia. And Zoom Aminakan from Center for China and Globalization. That's all the time for this edition of World Today. I'm Ding Hanin, Beijing. Thank you so much for listening.

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1: Now the news at Meng Cai. China has successfully launched a new cargo spacecraft to space station. A Long March 7 rocket carrying the Tianzhou-10 lifted off on Monday morning from the Wenchang spacecraft launch site. The mission will deliver supplies and equipment to China's space station, supporting ongoing operations in orbit. The Chinese Commerce Ministry says Chinese Vice Premier He Lifeng will lead a delegation to South Korea between Tuesday and Wednesday for economic and trade consultations with the United States. The ministry says the talks were arranged by mutual agreement between China and the United States. Both sides will follow the important consensus reached by the two heads of state during their meeting in Busan and previous phone calls. The consultations will focus on economic and trade issues of mutual concern. U.S. President Donald Trump says Iran's latest response to a U.S. proposal is totally unacceptable. Trump says he has reviewed the reply from Iran's representatives. Iran's official news agency IRNA says the country's response to the latest U.S. draft plan was delivered to mediator Pakistan. The proposed plan reportedly focuses on ending hostilities in the region. Jim Spellman reports from Washington.
2: Through Pakistani intermediaries, Tehran has submitted a response to a one-page, 14-point U.S. proposal to end the war. Iranian news agencies report the response focuses on a, quote, immediate cessation of the war and the, quote, restoration of maritime security in and around the Strait of Hormuz. U.S. President Donald Trump reacted to the Iranian response by posting on social media in part, quote, I don't like it, totally unacceptable. Appearing on ABC News, Trump's ambassador to the U.N. says full-blown hostilities could resume if an agreement isn't reached. The Trump administration says stopping Iran from having a nuclear weapon is its top priority, while Iran says the current negotiation should focus on ending hostilities and enacting sanctions relief.
1: Tracking data shows that a liquefied natural gas tanker from Qatar has successfully passed through the Strait of Hormuz into the Gulf of Oman and is heading toward Pakistan. The vessel is the first Qatari LNG carrier to pass through the Strait of Hormuz since the United States and Israel launched military strikes against Iran on February the 28th. Ukrainian President Volodymyr Zelensky says Ukraine has submitted a list of 1,000 detainees to Russia for a planned prisoner exchange. Zelensky also stresses that the conflict with Russia must come to an end and that reliable security guarantees are needed. Russia and Ukraine agreed on Friday to a three-day ceasefire and a mutual exchange of 1,000 prisoners. Spain's health ministry says passengers have begun to disembark the cruise ship at the center of the Hunter virus outbreak in a carefully managed repatriation operation. The vessel MV Hondias had earlier docked at the Spanish island of Tenerife, carrying more than 100 people. Officials said the passengers will be evacuated to their home countries after tests to confirm they remain without symptoms. Since the vessel departed Argentina last month, the deaths of three people have been linked to Hunter virus, while others have been evacuated from the ship for medical treatment. Ken Brown has more.
3: There are 23 different nationalities. The Spanish put the number of people on board at 153. So this is a big operation. The Spanish government is calling it unprecedented. And we've already seen how people have been taken from the boat onto the dock here. The ship is not actually docked. It is anchored in the middle of the port. That was part of the protocols agreed between the Spanish government and the World Health Organization, the WHO. And that is where it's going to stay. We've seen two or three boats come off already. The first passengers to come off were Spanish nationals.
1: Starting Sunday, cyclists can bring their bikes onto select subway trains in Beijing. The new weekend pilot program operates on four lines at 11 stations, costing 30 yuan per trip. China has completed a clean sweep of the 2026 ITTF World Team Table Tennis Championships finals, winning the men's and women's team titles in dominant fashion. In the men's final, China defeated Japan 3-0 to secure its 12th consecutive gold medal. In the women's final, China also overcame Japan in a tightly contested five-match showdown in London to claim its 7th straight team title. And that's the news. I'm Meng Zihan.
4: From global dialogue to climate action, This is Climate Watch.
5: Hello and welcome to Climate Watch, a program that brings you in-depth conversations about the future of our planet. Each week, we talk with experts, innovators, and changemakers driving the clean energy transition, shaping climate policy, and rethinking sustainability. I'm your host, Zhao Ying. Thanks for joining us. Hydrogen is the lightest and most abundant element in the universe. It can be produced using a wide range of energy sources, from fossil fuels to clean electricity. When burned as fuel, it produces water instead of carbon dioxide, making it a potentially low-carbon energy option. However, today, hydrogen remains a relatively niche energy source. Most of it is still used in industrial processes like petroleum refining and fertilizer production. Yet, the ambition is much bigger. Many see hydrogen as a key tool to decarbonize hard-to-abate sectors like steel, aviation, and shipping, and even to store renewable energy. In China, hydrogen has been highlighted as a new driver of low-carbon transformation in the 15th five-year plan. Countries like Australia are positioning themselves as future exporters of clean hydrogen, while Europe has also set ambitious targets to scale it up as part of its energy transition. So, can hydrogen help power a green future? Joining us today in the studio are Ji Guozhao, Associate Professor of Environmental Engineering at Dalian University of Technology, Zhou Da Costa, Emeritus Professor of Chemical Engineering at the University of Queensland. Gentlemen, it's great to have you both with us.
6: Thank you.
7: Thank you for inviting us.
5: Zhou, let me start with you. Hydrogen is the simplest element and the most abundant element in the universe, but only in recent years has it attracted so much attention as an energy source. So what makes hydrogen so special that many people now call it a future energy?
6: Well, first of all, in the case of hydrogen, it's a clean gas. It has no carbon. So when we burn pure hydrogen, we don't have any CO2 emissions. And CO2 emissions is a greenhouse gas. It's causing a lot of climate change around the world, flooding. So in that sense, it can avert all those environmental problems. Another important issue is that hydrogen is a very important feedstock material for many industries, such as steel production, glass production, ammonia fertilizers, and petrochemical products. So eventually, green hydrogen will replace the needs that we have that currently comes from gray hydrogen, which is a gas that is produced from natural gas, and it is a non-renewable resource.
5: Guozhao, just now Joe mentioned some colors like gray hydrogen, green hydrogen, and also I think we have blue hydrogen, right? So what's the difference between them?
7: I think this depends on how hydrogen is made and what is the feedstock of the hydrogen production. If the hydrogen is produced from steam reforming of fossil fuels like coal, oil, and natural gas, this is gray hydrogen. If the gray hydrogen production process is combined with carbon dioxide capture and carbon dioxide utilization, this is blue hydrogen. And if the hydrogen is produced in the electrolyzer using the renewable electricity, like the electricity we produced from solar panels, from wind turbines, or from hydropowers, this is green hydrogen.
5: So Joe, what are the biggest challenges right now in producing green hydrogen at large scale?
6: Well, basically the big challenge is cost. Mm-hmm. Because now natural gas is very cheap, and to produce hydrogen from natural gas is cheaper than to produce the green hydrogen using green energy. But now we must bear in mind that natural gas, it is a non-renewable resource. And as the reserves start reducing with time, we get to a point where the production of green hydrogen will be cheaper because the price of natural gas will be expensive. So there is a point in the future. We don't know when that point will be. In Europe, there is a perception that possibly Europe will face a deficit of hydrogen in the next 10 to 20 years.
5: Okay, so Guozhao, once hydrogen is produced, how is it actually used? Like, what are the main technologies that can convert hydrogen into useful energy or products?
7: There are many types of ways to utilize hydrogen. It can be used as energy carrier. It can also be used as chemical feedstock. The most popular way, I think most audience knows, is fuel cell. So if hydrogen is used in the fuel cell, hydrogen can be converted into electrical energy. But that requires very high purity hydrogen. The purity should be up to 99.999%. If the hydrogen purity is not that high, we can use hydrogen as a fuel to reduce the carbon dioxide emission. That is the energy utilization. For chemical feedstock, hydrogen can be used to synthesize ammonia, methanol, and in hydrocracking. In hydrocracking, we can use hydrogen to crack heavy oil into light fuels. And also in metallurgical engineering, we can use hydrogen to replace coal as the reducing agent for the iron making.
5: So Joe, tell us more about the use of hydrogen, because some say hydrogen only makes sense in sectors that are very difficult to electrify, like steel, aviation, or shipping. I mean, do you agree with that?
6: Yes, I do. I can see the use of hydrogen as a feedstock for high value added products. So in the industries that you're talking about, such as steel, in addition, another very important industry is the production of ammonia. Because ammonia is a fertilizer, is for the production of food now around the world. So I think this view is correct, in my opinion.
5: Mm-hmm. But looking ahead, what might a hydrogen-powered future look like for our ordinary households? Like, in the future, could green hydrogen eventually be used for our daily lives, like cooking, heating, or electricity?
7: That depends. That separates the scenarios you mentioned. For household cooking, I don't recommend using hydrogen.
5: Okay.
7: Because hydrogen is very easy to leak. It's highly flammable. And the reason we use hydrogen is to reduce carbon dioxide emission, to mitigate the global warming. And household cooking is not a major contributor to the global warming. So I didn't see a necessity to use hydrogen for cooking. And we need to take a lot of risks to do this. So before we solve the global warming issue, we destroy the globe. That's very dangerous. But for heating and electricity generation, that is possible. Because in household heating, we use the water to circulate in the building. And the water is not heated in the building. It's heated in the centralized company. And they have specialized technology skills to control the risk. And it's the same for power generation. I think for the other two scenarios, it's possible. And the only problem is the cost. If the cost is attractive, we can use it.
5: Okay, so the cost is the problem. And also, Joe, there are someone who argue that producing hydrogen from renewable electricity and then converting it back into power, this can lose about 60 to 70% of the original energy. So given these efficiency losses, where does hydrogen truly make sense in the energy system?
6: Well, it is pretty hard in the sense that I agree with the view that in this case, the use of hydrogen, it is not feasible because each time that we convert energy, we tend to lose the efficiency. Now, in this case, you convert from green electricity to hydrogen is one conversion, and then you go to the second conversion, converting back the hydrogen to electricity. So we've got a double conversion, and we've got a double loss, so it's not really efficient. So there are other ways to use hydrogen. It's a more efficient way to produce high-value added products.
5: Okay, so Guozhao, we know that China is expanding its hydrogen industry, and we also see in this year's government work report, it described hydrogen as a new growth driver. So what advantages does China have in this regard?
7: I think China has many advantages, and the most obvious advantage is we have abundant renewable sources for hydrogen production. China produces the most solar panels and the most wind turbines in the world. And we used the most wind turbines and solar panels. So we have massive renewable resources to generate green electricity, green hydrogen. And secondly, we have very strong industrial base. China has a massive chemical and petroleum industry, which are already used in ammonia and methanol production, we can retrofit the existing infrastructures and change the green hydrogen production to blue hydrogen and green hydrogen in the future. And the third reason is we have a huge hydrogen market. We want to reach the carbon neutrality aim in 2060. So we need to decarbonize our heavy industry. And lastly, we have good policies. Our government can give some incentives for tax. We can give finance encouragement for the companies to go for hydrogen.
5: Yes. So Joe, just now Guozhao said China produces most solar panels and wind turbines in the world. China now actually also dominates the manufacturing of the most common type of electrolyzer used to produce green hydrogen. And it accounts for actually roughly 60% of the global market. So do you think China can, you know, perhaps replicate its success in solar panels and also electric vehicles in the hydrogen sector?
6: Yes, no, I think so. Production of any goods require the know-how and require a strong industrial sector. So China has those two elements already. I can see that China can use its expertise, its know-how, its strong in the industrial sector to lead the world in the production of electrolyzers.
5: Guozhao, we are now actually seeing more integrated wind, solar, hydrogen, ammonia projects, especially in Western China. So could green ammonia become like a key way to store and transport hydrogen?
7: Yes, I agree with the point. Ammonia as a hydrogen storage media has many advantages. As we know, hydrogen is very difficult to transport and store because the low energy density in terms of volume, not in terms of mass. One ammonia has three hydrogen molecules. It's efficient to store hydrogen. And ammonia is easy to compress at 10 bar and minus 33 centigrade. It can be compressed as a liquid. So liquid is the best form to store and transport hydrogen. And then we have existing infrastructures for ammonia storage and transportation in the fertilizer industry. So we don't need new infrastructures for the storage and transportation. Another advantage of ammonia is the high ignition point. It's not easy to be ignited compared to other forms of hydrogen storage media like methanol. So the high ignition point means a better safety.
5: Yeah, but Joe, producing hydrogen through electrolysis requires large amounts of purified water. So could this be a challenge, especially for the water-scarce regions in Western China?
6: Well, indeed, it's a major problem. And not only in China, but it's also a real challenge around the world because water is already a very important resource for human consumption as water, for irrigation in agriculture, and for industrial applications. So what's happened now is that there is a new technology that needs that resource, which is water. So the future of the green hydrogen now economy, it will really depend on the availability of water.
5: Okay, but are there any other options, like without using water, to generate hydrogen?
6: In the case of green hydrogen, we need water because it's a process that splits the hydrogen from the oxygen. Other processes, of course, is the production of gray hydrogen, which requires now natural gas.
5: Guozhao, I learned that your work uses biomass and waste to produce hydrogen. Can you tell us more about that? Does this mean hydrogen can help us solve our waste crisis while providing clean energy?
7: Yes, the biomass gasification or the organic waste gasification is a thermochemical process which could convert the organic stuff into hydrogen-rich syngas. In the hydrogen-rich syngas, of course, we have a lot of hydrogen. We also have some other components like carbon dioxide, carbon monoxide, methane, and some trace components. Actually, what we did is absorption-enhanced gasification. Where do we need absorption, CO2 absorption? This is because in gasification, there are many reactions which can produce hydrogen, like water gas shift reaction, methane steam reforming, methane dry reforming, methane decomposition, water gas reaction. These reactions are thermal reactions. Thermal reaction has thermodynamic equilibrium. That means the rate of consuming hydrogen and the rate of generating hydrogen occurs at the same speed, at the same rate. So in total, we don't generate more hydrogen. So we reached the maximum. And fortunately, carbon dioxide is always generated together with hydrogen. So they are in the same side of the chemical reaction equation. If we capture CO2 at the same time, we can break the thermodynamic equilibrium, and then we can produce more hydrogen. We can make the reaction go further and deeper to the hydrogen side. In this way, we generate more hydrogen. And then another reason for traditional gasification with very high time pressure is the thermodynamic equilibrium. We want to favor the hydrogen production, so we increase the time pressure. With sorption-enhanced gasification, we don't need high time pressure, because the thermodynamic equilibrium is already broken. And with lower temperature, we not only save the energy, we also save our catalyst. With lower temperature, the catalyst can survive longer. So we can avoid the catalyst sintering and deactivation. And the last point, that is right. The biomass waste gasification or other organic waste gasification not only produce the clean gas, clean hydrogen, it also eliminate the accumulation of organic solid waste. So we have both the environmental benefit and the energy benefit.
5: Okay, yeah. I see. But is this like the hydrogen made from the biomass and the waste? Is this green hydrogen or blue hydrogen?
7: I think it can be blue hydrogen, because during the thermochemical process, we capture the CO2. So it's classified as blue hydrogen.
5: Okay. Mm-hmm. And also, Guo Zhao, we know Dalian is actually a pioneer in China's hydrogen clusters. Mm-hmm. So has this biomass to hydrogen technology already scaled up in plants?
7: Yes, Dalian is a pioneer city for hydrogen energy. But as far as I know, the biomass gasification technology is not scaled up in Dalian. In Dalian, the hydrogen energy companies, they are most fuel cell producers. There are also some testing and certificating companies. This week on Monday, Joe and me visited the Dalian boiler and pressure vessel inspect company. They have very good facilities for hydrogen energy. In terms of biomass gasification, in Dalian, I don't know if they have a large plant, but recently in our province, in Shenyang, they launched a very big scaled up pilot for hydrogen production. The quantity each year they provide, they can produce is around 500,000 tons.
5: Yes. So Joe, can you tell us more about the bigger picture? Because I know you worked in consultancy and government advisory roles across Australia, the UK, Brazil, and Europe. So can you give us an overview of how hydrogen is currently being used around the world and whether the technology is ready for prime time deployment in global energy markets?
6: Sure. Well, in the case of hydrogen, it's highly used in petrochemical plants everywhere in the world. One of the major applications is the cleaning of diesel, because diesel has sulfur, and so it is used for that. In terms of technology, what's happening around the world, we can look at Europe. Europe now has 78 approved valleys, hydrogen valleys, in 20 countries. So there is an investment in Europe by at least of 125 million euros. For each euro that it is invested by the European Union, there is another possibly 5, 6, or 7 euros extra. So we are talking about investment of close to 1 billion euros. So that's about what, 8 billion Chinese now yuan. So at the moment, they have 6 large projects in Europe producing over 4 tons of green hydrogen. And some of the companies in Europe, such as the Portuguese company Galp, is already testing a quite large electrolyzer to help the production of fuels in the petrochemical plant in Portugal.
5: But I know that globally, many green hydrogen projects have been delayed or cancelled due to costs and weak demand. So why do some countries struggle while others push ahead in this regard?
6: Sure. Well, in the case of Europe, they have a strategic vision for green hydrogen. So the European Union wants to be ready when the cost of gray hydrogen becomes really high, that they have the know-how, they have the industry to take over and produce hydrogen. Because as I said before, most likely in the next 10 to 20 years, they'll have a deficit in the production of hydrogen. Well, several countries, they canceled the green hydrogen projects, mainly on costs. But eventually, they'll have to go into the green hydrogen process. And so they'll have to set up the infrastructure, they'll have to set up the know-how, and possibly they'll have to buy it, because they'll not have that in-house. So in that sense, the countries that got a more strategic view, they're going to be ahead of this game.
5: So, Guozhao, do you see opportunities for international cooperation, like between Australia, China, Europe, and the Americas in green hydrogen?
7: Yes, there are significant and growing opportunities for international cooperation in green hydrogen production between these countries and the regions. Like in Australia, they have very rich renewable resources. And China, we have a very significant advantage in scale-up technology, reducing cost. We have very advanced manufacturing and technology. And I think in Europe, they're good at material development. For US, US can be the capital engine for the new technologies.
5: Yeah, so Joe, what do you make of the prospect of international cooperation in green hydrogen?
6: Sure. I think apart from those issues that are raised by Professor Ji Guozhou, I think when you have a new industry, a lot of things is called learn by doing. So the industry has to develop, and possibly one of the things would be safety systems. Not only for the storage, but also for the transportation of hydrogen, either in tanks or in pipelines. So in that sense, I think it would be a lot of collaboration in that area.
5: Okay, good. It's nice to hear that. But Guozhao, many people still associate hydrogen with the Hindenburg disaster on high-pressure explosions. So how safe is hydrogen energy today? And have the technologies improved enough to address these concerns?
7: Regarding the Hindenburg catastrophe, that is almost 90 years ago. And that is the initial stage of human using hydrogen energy. And then, because at that time, we are not very skillful. We don't have enough knowledge to control hydrogen, and the catastrophe happened. But today, with the development of knowledge, skills and technologies, we have better control of hydrogen. I think in some specialized industry sectors, we can use hydrogen safely, and we have the risk assessment. We can start from some low-risk industries, and then with more confidence, with more skills, we can expand the hydrogen utilization to the surrounding industrial sectors.
5: Yeah, so Joe, anything you want to add? What do you think would it take to build the public trust on hydrogen?
6: Well, I think basically once you have the safety systems in place, that work quite well. Having said that, there is a law, it's called the Murphy's Law. And Murphy's Law said what will happen.
5: Mm-hmm.
6: So quite often, some of the accidents are caused by human error.
5: Mm-hmm.
6: So training will be very important, education very important. But all fuels got problems. It's not only hydrogen. Methane, natural gas has also problems. Gasoline has problems. Methanol has problems. So it is a question of ensuring that we have the systems in place that can protect people, can protect the environment, and if there are any failures, how those failures can be addressed, that can never happen again.
5: Thank you, Joe Da Costa, Emeritus Professor of Chemical Engineering at the University of Queensland, and Ji Guozhao, Associate Professor of Environmental Engineering at Dalian University of Technology. Thank you both for joining us today.
6: Thanks so much. Thanks for having me.
5: And that wraps up this edition of Climate Watch. You can find more episodes on your favorite podcast platforms. Just search for Climate Watch and hit subscribe. 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I'm Zhao Ying. Thank you so much for listening. See you next time.

0: through the eyes and voices of its people. Gain a unique global perspective on topics that resonate universally. 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

0: Some say Chinese is one of the most difficult languages in the world, and learning it is almost impossible.
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8: Peace in the Middle East remains elusive as President Donald Trump calls Iran's response to a deal unacceptable. In Spain, passengers are being evacuated from the cruise ship tied to the hantavirus outbreak. They're later flown back to their home countries. And at the World Table Tennis Championships, Chinese men's and women's teams extend their long-running winning streak. Hello, and thanks for joining us. I'm Diego Laje in Washington, D.C. We begin with the Middle East conflict. Iran responded to the latest U.S. peace proposal through Pakistani mediators. And now President Trump has given his reply. CGTN's Jim Spellman reports from Washington.
9: Iranian news agencies report the response focuses on a, quote, immediate cessation of the war and the, quote, restoration of maritime security in and around the Strait of Hormuz. U.S. President Donald Trump reacted to the Iranian response by posting on social media in part, quote, I don't like it, totally unacceptable. Appearing on ABC News, Trump's ambassador to the U.N. says full-blown hostilities could resume if an agreement isn't reached.
10: And the mediators, in this case Pakistan, ask us, head of state to head of state, to give this negotiation another chance before we go back to bombing Iran, then I think that's completely an appropriate choice for President Trump to make. He is putting, giving diplomacy every chance we possibly can before going back to hostilities, but he's absolutely prepared to do that.
9: The Trump administration says stopping Iran from having a nuclear weapon is its top priority, while Iran says the current negotiation should focus on ending hostilities and enacting sanctions relief, but that questions of its nuclear program, including the status of enriched uranium, should be handled in future stages of negotiations. Iran has indicated it is open to reopening the Strait of Hormuz if the U.S. permanently ends its military actions. Meantime, here in the U.S., Trump is facing criticism over his handling of the war, and many Democrats are skeptical about negotiations.
11: This conflict has been a massive disaster, and Donald Trump himself is an embarrassment on the world stage. I hear it from allies all around the world. He has got us into a trap, and we're effectively in a stalemate with Iran. And the people that are paying the price is American military, hundreds injured, 14 lives lost, and the American people collectively, we're spending billions of dollars more in the price spikes that we've seen as a result of this. This president has no way out.
9: President Trump is facing low poll numbers over high gas prices due to the war. Earlier in the week, he said there's no deadline for a deal with Iran, but the political clock is clearly ticking as the congressional midterm elections approach. Jim Spellman, CGTN, Washington.
8: Warning sirens sounded in northern Israel Sunday as air defense batteries targeted incoming Hezbollah drones. This as Lebanon

0: Lebanese health officials say two paramedics were killed in Israeli attacks. Israel has accused Hezbollah of putting ambulances and medical facilities to military use. Israeli and Lebanese representatives are scheduled to meet in Washington this week for a third round of peace talks. The Middle East conflict is sending shockwaves beyond the region, driving up global fuel prices and forcing countries to rethink energy security. Thailand, one of Asia's largest energy importers, is feeling the pressure with rising electricity costs, leaving households and business increasingly exposed. But the crisis is also accelerating a shift to renewables. Demand for rooftop solar panels is surging, much of it powered by Chinese technology. Dusita Sao Cao reports.
1: Across homes and warehouses in this sun-drenched country, the blue-black glow of solar panels is spreading. The conflict involving Iran has done what years of climate pledges struggled to achieve, turned solar from a choice into a necessity. Kriang Rai's family is one of a growing number of Thai households turning to solar energy as a global crisis reshapes decisions at home.
2: We've been looking into this for a while, but we only made the decision now because electricity prices keep going up.
1: Thailand relies heavily on imported liquefied natural gas, or LNG, to power its electricity grid, making the country highly vulnerable to global energy price volatility. Now the government is accelerating its push toward renewables. Homeowners can sell excess power back to the grid with guaranteed rates, while tax incentives help offset installation costs. Energy experts say the timing is critical.
3: Import LNG is especially dense from the area in the Arab Gulf, and that is a straight impact to the electricity vulnerability of Thailand. So the government is really concerned about the shortage of these energies. We have studied that every 2,000 megawatt of installation of solar rooftop, around maybe 300,000 households, we can reduce the LNG import by 5 to 7%.
1: That policy push is now translating into real demand. Solar companies say business has surged in recent months as households rush to lock in long-term savings.
4: This year, the increase has been huge, over 100%. And that's not even counting the projects where we're out of stock and can't install or have to wait for availability.
1: And as installations rise, one country is powering much of the shift. Climb onto rooftops across Thailand, and most panels carry the same label, made in China.
5: Inside this warehouse, solar panels are stacked floor to ceiling. All of this is from China. Chinese companies dominate this market, accounting for the vast majority of solar infrastructure across Thailand. It's cheaper, increasingly innovative, and backed by a supply chain built for speed and scale.
1: What happens at Kriang Rai's home is simple. Generate, use, save and sell back. Scale that across the nation and it becomes something larger. A transformation of Thailand's energy future, driven by crisis and increasingly powered by the sun. Dusita Sao Cao, CGTN, Bangkok, Thailand.
0: The top negotiators for China and the U.S. meet this week on economic and trade issues. Vice Premier He Lifeng represents China. U.S. Treasury Secretary Bessent first holds talks with Japanese and South Korean officials before he meets He in South Korea. Bessent and He last spoke just over a week ago online. These consultations have taken place routinely since Presidents Xi and Trump agreed to de-escalate the China-U.S. trade war at talks in Busan in October. On Sunday, more than half of the passengers left the cruise ship hit by a hantavirus outbreak. That is, 94 people from 19 nations who are now headed to their home countries after an unprecedented operation in Tenerife on Spain's Canary Islands. It was coordinated by international health bodies and Spanish officials. It was a successful day, but different countries are taking very different approaches on their return. Ken Brown reports.
6: Operation evacuation began early as the MV Hondius arrived at 5:30 a.m. local time, with the global press gathered here in the south of the island. Passengers had their temperatures taken and filled out a health survey. Officials from individual countries carried out their own health checks, and passengers then put on masks and protective suits, getting onto small boats in groups of seven. Some waved, others took pictures of the dozens of international media lined up to catch the moment. On arrival at the dock, it was straight onto the Spanish military buses waiting to whisk them directly to the South Tenerife airport, a 10-minute drive away. And from there, repatriation. One WHO official told CGTN he was pleased with what he saw.
7: I'm extremely happy with what I've seen so far. This has been an extremely cooperative, collegial, international effort.
6: The ordeal isn't over for many passengers yet, however. There are some reports of a French passenger now showing symptoms of the virus, and the WHO is advising a six-week isolation period. But quarantine will depend on each individual country. Notably, the United States is the only one choosing not to impose a mandatory isolation period on its citizens. I asked Dr. Ghebreyesus, the head of the WHO, for his response.
8: Of course, countries, we advise them, but at the end of the day, we don't impose.
9: But do you have any response to the fact that there might be a country that is not going to follow those guidelines?
8: That may have risks, but of course, we don't force them, except proposing.
6: Despite concerns, the WHO insists that this is not COVID. And on Monday evening, we may see the final plane leave Tenerife, likely carrying New Zealand and Australian citizens. Then the MV Hondius will set a course for home in the Netherlands, bringing an ill-fated journey that began in Ushuaia, Argentina, a place known as the end of the world, to a welcome stop. Ken Brown, CGTN, Tenerife.
0: Coming up, we have this year's victors at the World Table Tennis Championships. The final scores right after this break.
10: Keeping you up to date with all the world's top stories, this is The World Today.
0: Welcome back. In northwestern Pakistan, at least 15 police officers were killed in a double attack. A suicide car bomb ripped through a police post, then gunmen ambushed officers rushing in for backup. Hospitals declared an emergency as ambulances carried the wounded from the blast site. The post was reduced to rubble with burned vehicles and debris scattered across the area. A newly formed militant group linked to the Pakistani Taliban claimed responsibility. In Somalia, one person was killed as authorities opened fire on an anti-government rally. They were protesting government-forced evictions on families in Mogadishu. Authorities blamed the opposition for trying to destabilize the city with armed supporters, a claim organizers deny. The term of Somalia's legislature has expired, and the president is about to. But authorities are proposing terms be extended until new elections can be organized. And off the coast of Somalia, piracy fears are resurfacing after three vessels were hijacked within a week. It raises fresh concerns for global shipping routes around the Horn of Africa. Authorities say the incidents come at a time when a maritime security in the region is already under pressure from tensions in the Red Sea and the Strait of Hormuz. Mohamed Kahiye reports from Mogadishu.
11: Somalia's Coast Guard has confirmed a series of reported piracy incidents along the country's northeastern coastline. Officials told CGTN they are coordinating with international partners to help secure one of the world's most strategically important maritime routes and prevent further criminal activity at the sea. The latest incidents include the hijacking of a merchant vessel on April 26, just a day after Ado was seized. Earlier on April 21, the motor tanker Honor 25, carrying 18,000 barrels of oil, was also hijacked. That is according to the Maritime Security Center Indian Ocean, the tracking arm of the EU Naval Force. The agency has urged vessels operating near Somalia's coast, particularly between Mogadishu and Hafun, to maintain heightened vigilance. Analysts say the growing threat may be linked to the diversion of international naval attention towards escalating tensions in the Strait of Hormuz and attacks in the Red Sea.
12: I believe two factors are contributing to this matter. Number one is the reduction of international naval operations against the pirates in the Red Sea and Indian Ocean. Number two is the lack of Somali naval forces. I think also we cannot have stability in the region. So these are factors that contribute to growing fears of piracy in Somalia.
11: Roughly 20% of the global trade passes through the Gulf of Aden, with vessels transiting near Somali territorial waters on their way through the Red Sea. Security experts say protecting the route should remain a top priority for regional governments and international partners, especially as global shipping faces mounting disruptions. Analysts also calling on Somalia to accelerate efforts to modernize and strengthen its naval forces.
13: I believe Somali government has an agenda to tackle this piracy problem, and I think it can be achieved by building operational capabilities, by storing its maritime sovereignty along its coastline. As far as I know, Somalia is now taking bold steps toward achieving that goal, thinking strategically with global support from countries like Turkey, China and EU. Already, infrastructure development is going on.
11: Somalia and Turkey signed a defense and economic cooperation agreement in February 2024. The 10-year pact includes training and equipping Somali naval forces to help safeguard the country's coastline against maritime crimes, including illegal fishing and piracy. Last week, Somali Defense Ministry released images showing joint naval exercises involving Somali and Turkish forces. Many Somalis say they hope the partnership will help bring a lasting end to piracy and improve security along the country's coastline. Mohamed Fahie, CGTN, Mogadishu, Somalia.
0: Xenophobic attacks are on the rise in South Africa, and other African nations are urging South Africa to contain anti-immigrant violence. President Cyril Ramaphosa is warning against what he calls a climate of prejudice and hatred. Some governments are now offering evacuation support for citizens who want to leave. CGTN's Julie Shire reports.
14: Nigerian missionary Stanley Uba has spent more than a decade building a life in South Africa. But that sense of stability is beginning to fracture. As violence against African immigrants in South Africa rises, even those living here legally, of which there are many, say they are becoming increasingly cautious.
15: For someone like me, I have nothing to fear. But all I do, all I would do, all I would say at this moment, at this point in time, is that as long as this spate of violence is on, I have to avoid gray areas. You understand? But I'm not scared of staying in South Africa. However, there is this fear of being attacked. It's there. I can't deny that.
14: That fear is not without cause. Since 2008, South Africa has experienced repeated waves of deadly anti-immigrant unrest. Violence, Stanley believes, has deeply damaged the country's image across the continent.
15: South Africa might not recover from the reputational damage of xenophobic attacks or Afrophobic attacks in many years to come, because Africans are watching, young kids are watching, people are traumatized. Imagine young kids being chased out of schools just because they are not South Africans.
14: But for many South Africans, the issue is tied to economic survival. With unemployment above 30%, frustration over jobs, housing, and public services is increasingly being directed at undocumented immigration.
16: It does affect us as South Africans, because I don't really have a problem with them amongst us, but they do affect us in terms of overpopulation. And then, coming from a far away place, you do settle for less. Yeah, and so in that way, we end up having no jobs as South Africans because they've taken all the jobs.
14: Research suggests immigrants often fill labor gaps and contribute to local trade and economic activity. But those arguments have done little to calm tensions on the ground.
17: What the government is supposed to do is to make sure that the law is tight, and everyone who comes in the country comes legally, not illegally.
14: The tensions are now drawing regional concern. During a recent bilateral meeting, South African President Cyril Ramaphosa and Mozambican President Daniel Chapo agreed that the crisis requires cooperation beyond South Africa's borders.
18: President Chapo and myself discussed this matter, and we agreed that we should work together. It's not only one country that is affected, and all countries that have foreign nationals in South Africa are also affected as South Africa is affected. So we must all work together, join hands to find solutions to this problem.
8: In our relation, security and peace is very important. Any country in the world, we don't develop in the country without security and peace. That's why we are here to talk about our security, our peace, and the security and peace of our people.
14: With undocumented immigration estimates running into the millions, pressure on South Africa's government is intensifying. And in communities struggling with poverty, unemployment, and failing services, the line between economic frustration and targeted violence remains dangerously blurred. Julishara Sishtien, South Africa.
0: Now to London, where China has scored a double victory at the World Table Tennis Championships. In a final match, the Chinese men's team beat Japan's by 3-2. It's their 12th consecutive title. China also won the women's final for the seventh straight time, led by the star athlete Sun Yingsha. It was a closer match that ended with a 3-2 score. Brazil is the world's largest soybean exporter, and China is by far its biggest buyer. As demand from Chinese markets continues to grow, Brazil's farmers and ports are adapting to keep up, while also keeping an eye on global geopolitics. CGTN's Paulo Cabral reports from southern Brazil.
19: The soy being harvested here in Brazil is set for a long journey. The country is the world's leading exporter of soybeans, and more than 70% of its exports go to China, by far its main market. The U.S. tariffs dispute with China, which hit American soybean exports, helped push Brazil's shipments to a record high in 2025.
20: From inside a harvesting machine like this, you can have a close look at how soy is collected in Brazil. It's a highly mechanized operation that has helped drive the country's agricultural.
19: This farm in the state of Paraná has been in Rodolfo Botelho's family for 200 years. In the 1970s, they switched from coffee to soybeans, and more recently saw a major market shift with the rise of a huge new buyer.
21: China entered the market very strongly in the 1990s, buying soybeans. And from the 2000s onward, there was a real revolution in the production system, mainly aimed at meeting Chinese demand. China needs a lot of soybean, especially for feeding livestock.
19: Rodolfo told us the U.S. trade war benefited Brazilian producers as China began sourcing more soy here. But he says he's not too worried in the long run about a possible deal between the Chinese and the Americans.
21: It's not the best situation for Brazil because China might prefer to buy from the United States, even if it is more expensive, as it did at the end of the year. But it also shows that Brazil is a strong potential supplier to the international market, and a competitive one. China knows Brazil produces larger, exportable volumes and at more competitive price than the Americans.
19: This trading company sells Brazilian grains, especially soy and corn, to markets around the world, including China. Trader Cesar Brum showed me a chart of U.S. soy prices in Chicago, moving with the ups and downs of the China-U.S. negotiations, a reminder of how tensions between the world's two largest economies can impact global agricultural markets.
22: We are already seeing some effects from this rapprochement between China and the United States. And it should continue. It seems the relationship between the two countries is being maintained with the goal of restoring the ties that were very beneficial before.
19: China is by far the world's largest buyer of soybeans, importing more than 100 million tons a year and accounting for over 60% of global trade. That means shifts in China-U.S. relations can quickly reshape soybean markets around the world.
18: When these two economies fight each other, they provoke oscillations in the market, and it's very difficult to the players of the market to position themselves or to buy or to sell, and when to buy, when to sell, and there's a lot of volatility in the market, and it's very difficult to navigate in this situation.
19: Brazil has become a leading producer and exporter of grains thanks to decades of heavy investment in agricultural technology. But to make the most of the opportunities in the global commodities markets, the country still needs much more investment in infrastructure. The port of Paranaguá is the second largest in Brazil in terms of cargo volume. It's one of the main gateways for Brazilian soy exports. Major investment is underway to build new infrastructure to unload grain trains arriving at the port. When this rail car pit complex is complete, trains will enter here and unload their cargo through these metal gratings into hoppers and conveyor belts below, carrying the grain to ships bound for global markets. The CEO of Paranaguá Port says

0: Recent investments have helped the terminal cope with the surge in Chinese demand during the tariff tensions between China and the United States, and further expansion is now underway to meet expected growth in the years ahead.
1: China is the main client of us. More than 70% of this cargo goes to China every year. We can offer and assure that this food comes to China and other countries that ask for us.
0: For Brazil's farmers and exporters, strong Chinese demand continues to drive the business, but keeping the grain moving efficiently from the fields to the ships remains the next big challenge. Paulo Cabral, CGTN, Paranaguá and Guarapuava, Brazil.
2: In the U.S., Mother's Day has been on the second Sunday in May since a 1914 proclamation by President Woodrow Wilson. The holiday has grown into one of America's biggest retail events. Owen Fairclough reports.
3: It's Mother's Day in the United States on May the 10th. A moment to call, see your mum or your mom, or if you can't, think about her. But like many events in the U.S., it's also a commercial opportunity.
4: The National Retail Federation forecasts people will spend an average of $284 this year. That's a 10% increase on 2025. That pales in comparison to the holiday season in 2025, people spending an average of just under $900. But that takes in a succession of events from Thanksgiving to Hanukkah and Christmas.
3: So how do people here in Washington, D.C. celebrate their moms or mums?
5: I'm traveling, so it will be phone calls and outreach and hugs from afar this year.
6: I'm a mom myself, so I don't have my mom, but I'm a mom, so I'm pretty sure that my kids will do something nice for me, but I appreciate my mom, and I just remember her and all the good times.
3: Why do moms rock?
7: Because she is the single mom, and she raised me and my sister very well, so yeah, I love her very much.
8: I think they love you unconditionally, and they're great people. She had a good life. And my dad lived even longer, so, you know, I was lucky to have parents who lived a long time.
9: We live far apart, but she's still my safe place. She's my comfort.
3: And if Mother's Day is an opportunity to shower moms with some gifts, we dads trail in second place, at least commercially. The average spend per person in 2025 for Father's Day coming up in June was $199 per person. Owen Fairclough, CGTN, Washington.
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10: From north to south, east to west, people in China are chasing their dreams and leaving their mark. Want to know how they beat the odds and made a difference? 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
11: Ever wondered what's actually going on in Africa through the perspective of an African? How are things really going between China and Africa? What's the narrative of this relationship? 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
1: Now the news. Evans Hang. China says US President Donald Trump will pay a state visit to China between Wednesday and Friday. A Chinese Foreign Ministry spokesperson says the visit will take place at the invitation of Chinese President Xi Jinping. Meanwhile, the Chinese Commerce Ministry says Chinese Vice Premier He Lifeng will lead a delegation to South Korea on Tuesday and Wednesday for economic and trade consultations with the United States. The ministry says the talks were arranged by mutual agreement between China and the United States. Both sides will follow the important consensus reached by the two heads of state during their meeting in Busan and previous phone calls. The consultations will focus on economic and trade issues of mutual concern. China has successfully launched a new cargo spacecraft to its space station. A Long March 7 rocket carrying the Tianzhou 10 lifted off on Monday morning from the Wenchang spacecraft launch site. The mission will deliver supplies and equipment to China's space station, supporting ongoing operations in orbit. Iran has put forward a new

0: draft proposal for talks with the United States, calling for an immediate end to hostilities and the lifting of U.S. sanctions. According to the semi-official Tasnim news agency, the proposal urges a halt to conflict on all fronts, guarantees against future aggression towards Iran, and the removal of sanctions, including restrictions on Iranian oil sales. The plan also calls for a 30-day timeline to roll back sanctions and the release of frozen Iranian assets following any preliminary agreement. The report comes amid continued tensions following past exchanges of strikes between Iran and the U.S.-Israeli forces, as well as ongoing disputes over maritime security in the Strait of Hormuz. Jim Spellman reports.
1: Through Pakistani intermediaries, Tehran has submitted a response to a one-page, 14-point U.S. proposal to end the war. Iranian news agencies report the response focuses on a, quote, immediate cessation of the war and the, quote, restoration of maritime security in and around the Strait of Hormuz. U.S. President Donald Trump reacted to the Iranian response by posting on social media in part, quote, I don't like it, totally unacceptable. Appearing on ABC News, Trump's ambassador to the U.N. says full-blown hostilities could resume if an agreement isn't reached. The Trump administration says stopping Iran from having a nuclear weapon is its top priority, while Iran says the current negotiation should focus on ending hostilities and enacting sanctions relief.
0: Tracking data shows that a liquefied natural gas tanker from Qatar has successfully passed through the Strait of Hormuz into the Gulf of Oman and is heading toward Pakistan. The vessel is the first Qatari LNG carrier to pass through the Strait of Hormuz since the United States and Israel launched military strikes against Iran on February the 28th. Ukrainian President Volodymyr Zelensky says Ukraine has submitted a list of 1,000 detainees to Russia for a planned prisoner exchange. Zelensky also stresses that the conflict with Russia must come to an end and that reliable security guarantees are needed. Russia and Ukraine agreed on Friday to a three-day ceasefire and a mutual exchange of 1,000 prisoners. Spain's health ministry says passengers have begun to disembark the cruise ship at the center of the Hunter virus outbreak in a carefully managed repatriation operation. The vessel MV Honduras had earlier docked at the Spanish island of Tenerife, carrying more than 100 people. Officials said the passengers will be evacuated to their home countries after tests to confirm they remain without symptoms. Since the vessel departed Argentina last month, the deaths of three people have been linked to Hunter virus, while others have been evacuated from the ship for medical treatment. Ken Brown has more.
2: There are 23 different nationalities. The Spanish put the number of people on board at 153. So this is a big operation. The Spanish government is calling it unprecedented. And we've already seen how people have been taken from the boat onto the dock here.
0: China has completed a clean sweep of the 2026 ITTF World Team Table Tennis Championships finals, winning the men's and women's team titles in dominant fashion. In the men's final, China defeated Japan 3-0 to secure its 12th consecutive gold medal. In the women's final, China also overcame Japan in a tightly contested five-match showdown in London to claim its 7th straight team title. And that's the news. I'm Wang Zihan.
3: Epic tales of mystery and magic to accounts of battle and empire. From the verses of ancient poets,
4: 弯弯雎鸠，在河之洲,
3: to the masterpieces of our times. A Light on Literature brings to life China's literary heritage and a look at the world in a new light.
5: Welcome to A Light on Literature, where your imagination will light up with the power of words. This is Huang Rei. Today, we continue to explore Mrs. Spring Fragrance, a book that opens a window into the early 1900s. The author Edith Eaton was a pioneering writer of Chinese descent who published under the pen name Sui Xing Far. She was born in England to an English father and a Chinese mother, then grew up in Canada and later settled in the United States. Eaton was a trailblazer in expressing the struggles and triumphs of the immigrant experience, particularly within the Chinese-American community. Now let's follow the voice of our narrator, Marlene, into the lives of characters who navigated between Chinese cultural traditions and the Americanized way of thinking.
6: Mrs. Spring Fragrance, written by Edith Eaton and read by Manling.
7: Episode 39, The God of Restoration, 1. He that hath wine hath many friends, muttered Cohenlo the second, as he glanced backwards into the store out of which he was stepping. It was a Chinese general store, well stocked with all manner of quaint wares, and about a dozen Chinamen were sitting round, whilst in an adjoining room could be seen the recumbent forms of several smokers who were discussing business and indulging in the fascinating pipe during the intervals of conversation. Noticeable amongst the smokers was Cohen Lo the first, a tall middle-aged Chinaman wearing a black cap with a red button. Cohen Lo the first was cousin to Cohen Lo the second. But whereas Cohen Lo the second was young and penniless, Cohen Lo the first was one of the wealthiest Chinese merchants in San Francisco and a mighty man amongst the people of his name in that city, who regarded him as a father. Cohen Lo the second had been instructed by Cohen Lo the first to meet Xie, the latter's bride, who was arriving that day by steamer from China. Cohen Lo the first was too busy a man to go down himself to the docks. So Cohen Lo the second and Xie met, though not for the first time. 5 years before, in a suburb of Canton City, they had said to one another, "I love you." Cohen Lo the second was an orphan and had been educated and cared for from youth upwards by Cohen Lo the first. Xie was the daughter of a slave, which will explain why she and Cohen Lo the second had had the opportunity to know one another before the latter left with his cousin for America. In China, the daughters of slaves are allowed far more liberty than girls belonging to a higher class of society. "Cohen Lo, Cohen Lo," cooed Xie softly and happily as she recognized her lover. "Xie, my sweetest heart," returned Cohen Lo the second, his voice both glad and sad. He saw that a mistake had been made, that Xie believed that the man who was to be her husband was himself Cohen Lo the second. And all the love that was in him awoke, and he became dizzy thinking of what might yet be. Could he explain that the Cohen Lo who had purchased Xie for his bride and to whom she of right belonged was his cousin and not himself? Could he deliver to the Cohen Lo who had many friends and stores of precious valuables the only friend, the only treasure he had ever possessed? And was it likely that Xie would be happy eating the rice of Cohen Lo the first when she loved him, Cohen Lo the second? Xie's little fingers crept into his. She leaned against him. "I am tired. Shall we soon rest?" said she. "Yes, very soon, my Xie," he murmured, putting his arm around her. "I was too glad when my father told me that you had sent for me," she whispered. "I said, how good of Cohen Lo to remember me all these years." "And did you not remember me, my jasmine flower? Why need you ask? You know the days and nights have been filled with you. Having remembered me, why should you have dreamt that I might have forgotten you? There is a difference. You are a man. I am a woman. You have been mine now for over 2 weeks, said Cohen Lo the Second. Do you still love me, Xie? Look into my eyes and see, she answered. And are you happy? Happy, yes. And this is the happiest day of all, because today my father obtains his freedom. How is that, Xie? Why, Cohen Lo, you know. Does not my father receive today the balance of the price you pay for me? And is not that, added to what you sent in advance, sufficient to purchase my father's freedom? My dear good father, he has worked so hard all these years. He has ever been so kind to me. How glad am I to think that through me, the God of Restoration has decreed that he shall no longer be a slave. Yes, I'm the happiest woman in the world today. Xie kissed her husband's hand. He drew it away and hid with it his face. Ah, dear husband, cried Xie. You are very sick. No, not sick, replied the miserable Cohen Lo. But Xie, I must tell you that I'm a very poor man, and we have got to leave this pretty house in the country and go to some city where I will have to work hard and you will scarcely have enough to eat. Kind, generous Cohen Lo, answered Xie, you have ruined yourself for my sake. You paid too high a price for me. Ah, unhappy Xie, who has poured Cohen Lo into the dust. Now let me be your servant, for gladly would I starve for your sake. I care for Cohen Lo, not riches. And she fell on her knees before the young man, who raised her gently, saying, Xie, I am unworthy of such devotion, and your words drive 1,000 spears into my heart. Hear my confession. I am your husband, but I'm not the man who bought you. My cousin, Cohen Lo the First, sent for you to come from China. It was he who bargained for you and paid half the price your father asked whilst you were in Canton, and agreed to pay the balance upon sight of your face. Alas, the balance will never be paid, for as I have stolen you from my cousin, he's not bound to keep to the agreement, and your father is still a slave. Xie stood motionless, overwhelmed by the sudden and terrible news. She looked at her husband bewilderedly. Is it true, Cohen Lo? Must my father remain a slave? She asked. Yes, it is true, replied her husband. But we have still one another. And you say you care not for poverty. So forgive me and forget your father. I forgot all for love of you. He attempted to draw her to him. But with a pitiful cry, she turned and fled.
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7: Episode 40, The God of Restoration 2. Cohen Lo I sat smoking and meditating. Many moons had gone by since Cohen Lo II had betrayed the trust of Cohen Lo I, and Cohen Lo I was wondering what Cohen Lo II was doing and how he was living. He had little money and was unused to working hard, and with a woman to support, what will the dog do? Thought the old man. He felt injured and bitter. But towards the evening, after long smoking, his heart became softened, and he said to his pipe, well, he had a loving feeling for her. And the young, I suppose, must mate with the young. I think I could overlook his ungratefulness were he to come and seek forgiveness. Great and honored sir, the dishonored seer kneels before you and begs you to put your foot on her head. These words were uttered by a young Chinese girl of rare beauty who had entered the room suddenly and prostrated herself before Cohen Lo I. He looked up angrily. Ah, I see the false woman who made her father a liar, he cried. Tears fell from the downcast eyes of Xie, the kneeler. Good sir, said she, ere I had become a woman or your cousin a man, we loved one another. And when we met after a long separation, we both forgot our duty. But the God of restoration worked with my heart. I repented, and now am come to you to give myself up to be your slave, to work for you until the flesh drops from my bones, if such be your desire. Only asking that you will send to my father the balance of my purchase price, for he is too old and feeble to be a slave. Sir, you are known to be a more than just man. Oh, grant my request. 'Tis for my father's sake I plead. For many years he nourished me with trouble and care, and my heart almost breaks when I think of him. Punish me for my misdeeds. Dress me in rags and feed me on the meanest food. Only let me serve you and make myself of use to you so that I may be worth my father's freedom. And what of my cousin? Are you now forced to him? No, not forced to Cohen Lo, my husband, only true to my father. And you wish me, whom you have injured, to free your father? Xie's head dropped lower as she replied, I wish to be your slave. I wish to pay with the labor of my hands the debt I owe you and the debt I owe my father. For this, I have left my husband. Cohen Lo I arose, lifted Xie's chin with his hand, and contemplated with earnest eyes her face. Your heart is not all bad, he observed. Sit down and listen. I will not buy you for my slave, for in this country, it is against the law to buy a woman for a slave. But I will hire you for 5 years to be my servant, and for that time, you will do my bidding. And after that, you will be free. Rest in peace concerning your father.
8: May the sun ever shine on you, most gracious master, cried Xie.
7: Then Cohenlohe the First pointed out to her a hallway leading to a little room, which room, he said, she could have for her own private use while she remained with him. She thanked him and was leaving his presence when the door was burst open and Cohenlohe the Second, looking haggard and wild, entered. He rushed up to Seer and clutched her by the shoulder. "You are mine," he shouted. "I will kill you before you become another man's." "Cousin," said Cohenlohe the First, "I wish not to have the woman to be my wife, but I claim her as my servant. She has already received her wages, her father's freedom." Cohenlohe the Second gazed bewilderedly into the faces of his wife and cousin. Then he threw up his hands and cried, "Oh, Cohenlohe, my cousin, I have been evil. Always have I envied you and carried bitter thoughts of you in my heart. Even your kindness to me in the past has provoked my ill will. And when I have seen you surrounded by friends, I have said scornfully, 'He that has wine has many friends,' although I well knew the people loved you for your good heart. And Seer I have deceived. I took her to myself, knowing that she thought I was what I was not. I caused her to believe she was mine by all rights." "So I'm yours," broke in Seer tremblingly. "So she shall be yours when you are worthy of such a pearl and can guard and keep it," said Cohenlohe the First. Then, waving his cousin away from Seer, he continued, "This is your punishment. The God of Restoration demands it. For 5 years, you shall not see the face of Seer, your wife. Meanwhile, study, think, be honest, and work. Your husband comes for you today. Does the thought make you glad?" questioned Cohenlohe the First. Seer smiled and blushed. "I shall be sorry to leave you," she replied. "But more glad than sad," said the old man. "Seer, your husband is now a fine fellow. He has changed wonderfully during his years of probation." "Then I shall neither know nor love him," said Seer mischievously. "Why, here he, my sweet one, my husband. My children, take my blessing. Be good and be happy. I go to my pipe to dream of bliss, if not to find it." With these words, Cohenlohe the First retired. "Is he not almost as a god?" said Seer. "Yes," answered her husband, drawing her onto his knee. "He has been better to me than I have deserved. And you, oh, Seer, how can you care for me when you know what a bad fellow I have been?" "Well," said Seer contentedly, "it is always our best friends who know how bad we are."
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7: Episode 41, The Three Souls of Arso Nan, 1. The sun was conquering the morning fog, dappling with gold the gray waters of San Francisco's Bay, and throwing an emerald radiance over the islands around. Close to the long line of wharves lay motionless brigs and schooners, while farther off in the harbor were ships of many nations riding at anchor. A fishing fleet was steering in from the open sea, scudding before the wind like a flock of seabirds. All night long had the fishers toiled in the deep. Now they were returning with the results of their labor. A young Chinese girl, watching the fleet from the beach of Fisherman's Cove, shivered in the morning air. Over her blue cotton blouse, she wore no wrap, on her head, no covering. All her interest was centered in one lone boat, which lagged behind the rest, being heavier freighted. The fisherman was of her own race. When his boat was beached, he sprang to her side. "Oh, Yan, what brings you here?" he questioned low, for the curious eyes of his fellow fishermen were on her. "Your mother is dying," she answered. The young man spake a few words in English to a Greek, whose boat lay alongside his. The Greek answered in the same tongue. Then Fo Wan threw down his nets and, with the girl following, walked quickly along the waterfront, past the wharves, the warehouses, and the grog shops, up a zigzag hill and into the heart of Chinatown. Neither spoke until they reached their destination, a dingy three-storied building. The young man began to ascend the stairs, the girl to follow. Fo Wan looked back and shook his head. The girl paused on the lowest step. "May I not come?" she pleaded. "Today is for sorrow," returned Fo Wan. "I would, for a time, forget all that belongs to the joy of life." The girl threw her sleeve over her head and backed out of the open door. "What is the matter?" inquired a kind voice, and a woman laid her hand upon her shoulder. Ouyang's bosom heaved. "Oh, Liu Qi," she cried. "The mother of Fo Wan is dying, and you know what that means to me." The woman eyed her compassionately. "Your father, I know," said she, as she unlocked a door and led her companion into a room opening onto the street, "has long wished for an excuse to set at naught your betrothal to Fo Wan, but I'm sure the lad to whom you are both sun and moon will never give him one."
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0: Takeaway Chinese, where you can take some Chinese away and experience progress day by day. 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
1: Welcome to Takeaway Chinese. I'm Yang Honglin with Steve Hatherley in the studio. Hello, Steve.
2: 敬自己一杯.
1: 敬自己一杯.
2: Cheers to me. What a terrible way to say hello to our audience and to you by celebrating myself first.
1: No, it's inspiring. It's inspiring us to all make a toast to ourselves.
2: I love that people do that, and they do it on social media here.
1: Yes, you can do it
2: anytime,
1: especially when you achieve something and you find yourself, you know, you want to give yourself a little nudge and saying, good job.
2: Love it.
1: Love it. It's a good way of celebrating life. And that's the thing. In the world, we have to deal with a lot of different things, meet a lot of different people. Everyone has their very smart moment and wise advices. And that's why we learn from each other all the time.
2: Some people have more smart moments than other people.
1: That's also true. It's funny. In different languages, we have different ways to say smart and silly. Perhaps. Mm-hmm. And I find recently, I realized, because growing up, I learned Chinese. I speak Chinese as my native language. But Chinese has too long a history, which means in all of the details possible, there might be a hidden secret. And recently, I am doing this, you know, little project and research and learning about the origin of different characters, learning about different aspects or nuance of different words and different expressions. And I find this really interesting. For example, there are different ways to call someone smart in Chinese. The very, very common one, I think we've even mentioned this one when we talk about different body parts, that is 聪明.
2: 聪明.
1: 聪明 is calling someone smart. And if you separate the word 聪明 into two characters, then 聪 carries the meaning of being able to hear quite well.
2: Okay.
1: And 明 carries the meaning of being able to see quite well. If you 失聪, lose the ability of 聪, it means you lose the ability of hearing.
2: Mm-hmm.
1: And if you 失明, lose the ability of 明, then it's losing visual ability, so 聪明. But that's only the surface level. Recently, I realized that when we say 聪 carries the meaning of being able to hear, it means not only that you can hear things, but also you understand them. You accept the information from the outside world better.
2: And the implication there is if you do that, then you are smart.
1: Yes. Mm. And when it comes to 明, because it has something to do with visual ability, vision, good vision, it also carries the ability that if you can see something quite clear, then you can separate them quite well. You can tell right from wrong. Mm. You can put them into different categories that they belong, which is why in Chinese we have a idiom, 明辨是非.
2: 明辨是非.
1: So 明 is being able to clearly identify, and 辨 is 分辨. 分辨 is to put things into different category, tell right from wrong, and 是 means yes or the right things. 非 is the wrong things. So being able to tell right from wrong is 明辨是非. It's talking about the kind of person that knows right from wrong.
2: How do you use that in conversation, though? Is it a compliment to someone?
1: It can be a compliment. It can also be a kind of a neutral judgment. It's, for example, you can say 你要明辨是非, you should be able to tell right from wrong.
2: Mm.
1: 你要, you should do this.
2: Yeah, in English too, I think there's probably a million different ways to express intelligence or a lack thereof. We have some kind of funny and cute terms and expressions. We have some not so funny and not so nice terms, and we won't go over those today. But yeah, I think every language probably has some, and Mandarin Chinese is no different.
1: No difference. And we already know 聪明 is still on a relatively superficial level, in the sense that you can hear, you can 聪, that's you're gathering information, you're able to open your ears to the outside world instead of just staying in your little corner and do not know what is happening and don't care about the

0: outside information. So collecting information, it's important, but it's the first level. Ming, you're able to tell right from wrong. Yes, that's great. That's necessary. But still, it's kind of like we say, 要明辨是非, you should be able to have these abilities. But when it comes to 智 and 慧, it's a different level.
1: Yeah, that's like enlightened.
0: Yes, enlightened wisdom and being able to make proper and right and smart decisions. That's 智, because 智, this character, it refers to the kind of smartness and the kind of talent that is usually veiled, quite commonly praised by the outside world. We say 集中生智.
1: 集中生智.
0: Yes, so 智 means you're very resourceful in the way that you come up with different ways to solve a problem. And 急 means in a hurry or in a crisis, in an urgent situation. 中 is in the middle. So 集中 means in the middle of a crisis. 生 is generate. 智 is smartness. So when you are pushed to a corner or on a cliff of a mountain, you suddenly would smart ways of solving the situation would come to you.
1: I wonder if the English equivalent would be like excel under pressure.
0: Something like that. But
1: a little similar, but not really, right?
0: 集中生智 is a little like that. But what I think 集中生智 is an example of the kind of smartness or the kind of talent that you can enjoy or you can describe with the word 智. So 智 is the kind of resourcefulness in the sense that you have a million different solutions to solve a problem. So in Chinese, there's also this term 智多星.
1: 智多星.
0: So 多 is many, 星 is kind of like star, but this term together, 智多星, you're talking about someone who can always come up with a solution, have a lot of different ways to solve a problem.
1: So this is like the ultimate compliment.
0: Ooh, the ultimate compliment would be 慧. So 智慧 together, we know it's wisdom, but 慧 itself is talking about the kind of enlightened or wise. It's really the intelligence that comes from the inner world. In Chinese, we also say 静极生慧.
1: So, 静极生慧.
0: Yes, so 静 is quiet or stay still.
1: Okay.
0: 极 is extreme. When you're extremely quiet, you sit down and meditate for hours, doing soul searching, think about your life, think about the world, think about the universe, you generate the kind of wisdom that comes from the inside, that comes from you. You are not solving any specific kind of problem that you meet in life. You are viewing and even assessing the universe in your own way, and you find out the doctrine of the mean.
1: Oh my goodness.
0: See, ultimate compliment.
1: 静极生辉.
0: Yes.
1: Can I just say that to somebody? Like if they fix the printer in the office.
0: No, don't.
1: Because I don't know
0: much.
1: How to do that.
0: It's too
1: That's
0: much.
1: Stupid. I hate that thing, by the way. No, it's too much?
0: It's too much.
1: Then when can I say this to somebody? When do I meet somebody who has unlocked the secrets of the universe?
0: If they do that, you can say, 你有大智慧.
1: 你有大智慧.
0: You have the ultimate wisdom. 你有, 大 is big.
1: Okay. 你有大智慧.
0: Yes. So it's not about being smart, being a street smart kid. It's not about saying something silly and make everybody happy. It's about the ultimate enlightenment, the wisdom. 大智慧.
1: 大智慧.
0: Yes.
1: Okay. The reason why I was asking, because we have kind of an English equivalent. It's not as dramatic, I don't think. But if someone fixes the printer for me, then I say, in English, I would say like, oh my gosh, you're a genius. Thank you.
0: Ah.
1: Obviously not the true meaning of the word, but we're overemphasizing.
0: Okay. So if you want to find a word for that scenario, you say 你真是个天才.
1: 你真是天才.
0: You really is a genius.
1: Uh-huh.
0: Because 天才 is like the kind of talent that you should only see in heaven.
1: Mm.
0: Because 人才, we're human talent.
1: Okay.
0: But you see 天才 in heaven.
1: You are a heavenly body.
0: Yeah, something like that. You have a heavenly mind.
1: Yeah. Are we going to talk about any insults?
0: Those are usually fun.
1: We have a fun one. We have a fun one in English. I learned this one. I don't know if it's common in British English, but I learned it from watching a British chef's television show.
0: Okay.
1: And he would always insult the junior chefs when he wanted to say, like, you guys are stupid. He would call them a donut. And that was one of my favorite soft, gentle ways to express to someone you're dumb. Like, you donut.
0: Does it mean you have a hole in your brain?
1: Maybe. I've never searched the real reason behind it, but it is a way to cutely say, well, he wasn't so cute when he said it, but it's a very kind of not so offensive way to when you're teasing somebody. You can use this like, you donut.
0: We cannot tease somebody and calling them stupid unless it's in a romantic relationship.
1: Oh, please explain that.
0: Okay, so for example, in a romantic relationship, sometimes a couple will call each other 小笨蛋.
1: 小笨蛋.
0: 小 is small. 笨蛋 is little, stupid, you silly.
1: Silly goose, maybe in English.
0: Something like that.
1: You silly goose. But you silly goose doesn't, in English, doesn't imply any lack of intelligence.
0: In Chinese, it kind of does. Because the Chinese character 笨 carries the meaning of a little dumb. Not very smart, not very quick. And 笨 itself, the upper part of the character is a 竹字头, so it's a bamboo. It is a character component that represents bamboo. And the lower part is 笨, it's the essence. Actually, this character initially was talking about a membranous part of the bamboo. If you cut it open and you can find the membranes.
1: The membrane? The thin, very thin?
0: Yes, yes, part of it. And it looks like plain white paper and it's almost transparent. It's talking about there's not much in your brain. You're like, oh, in Chinese, we also say this person or kid is like a piece of paper. You can write on anything on it.
1: An empty canvas.
0: It's something like that, empty canvas. And so initially, the character Ben is talking about that piece of texture, and it's saying there's not a lot. So it's talking about this person. Maybe their intelligence levels are not problematic. It's fine, but it's just like there's not a lot on it.
1: Like an empty bamboo stick.
0: A little bit.
1: Oh, that's a good insult, you bamboo stick.
0: But
1: that sounds like the donut one. Hold on. So how do you say this to your romantic partner? I'm guessing your voice tone is important here.
0: But the thing is, we also have expressions like 笨鸟先飞.
1: 笨鸟先飞.
0: So if you're kind of a slow bird, not very smart bird, you should start earlier. Because 先飞 means to, 先 is in advance, 飞 is fly. So you should start your journey a bit earlier because you're not as smart as others. So when you call someone 笨, you're not insulting, you're a little bit insulting them, but it's saying that if they try harder, effort can make the situation a little bit better. 笨鸟先飞. So that's 笨. So that is not as insulting as, for example, 傻.
1: 傻.
0: 傻 is also dumb. But the right side of the character is a 人字旁, it's a person. And the upper side of the right side is a place on a people's skull. It's called 心门, for example, when a kid, I don't know if you know this, but
1: I
0: their
1: do.
0: Skull,
1: I know what you're going to say.
0: Yes.
1: Yeah. Their skull is divided into four pieces when they're born, and then it fuses later.
0: Yes. And that hole, that area that will be filled later is called a 心门. So it's talking about that part. And then the lower part of the right part of the character carries the meaning that it's slow, it's not moving quite well. So 傻 is talking about the lack of intelligent level. It's saying that something is wrong with the hardware. Yeah, that's worse.
1: Something's wrong with your hardware.
0: Yeah, something's wrong with your software. You can do something to make it better, but something wrong with your hardware, nah.
1: You're wired the wrong way.
0: Yeah, so it's even dumber.
1: That's fun.
0: It is fun. Yeah, Chinese characters are smart.
1: Yeah, be careful when you're learning these, please, everyone.
0: Yes.
1: Yeah, be cute and fun with them, not too serious.
0: Yes, and also there's the Chinese character 春.
1: 春.
0: 春. The upper part of it is 春天, so spring.
1: Okay.
0: And the lower part of the character, there are two worms, 虫.
1: 虫.
0: 虫 means worm. Mm. So 春天的虫子, 春虫虫. These worms, when it's springtime, they started to wake up. They

0: started to move, okay. but they lack aim, they lack direction, they do not know what they're doing. Ooh. They're just moving aimlessly, they're doing stupid things without knowing that they're stupid. So if you're telling someone or calling someone 蠢, you're saying they are making unnecessary moves that would lead to terrible results.
1: This sounds like one that you don't say when the person is in the room.
0: Don't. Yeah. Never.
1: Understood.
0: So, 蠢. There is a Chinese idiom talking about a 蠢人, a stupid, stupid person, the kind of stupid that are doing things, unnecessary things that would lead to catastrophic example. Oh. This person is catastrophic for him. So, this person is 冬锅先生.
1: 冬锅先生.
0: Yes, so 冬锅先生 is this person in Chinese history, and when he was walking in the wild, walking outside, he saw a wolf, and the wolf was hurt. I think the wolf broke his leg or something, and then he was trying to cure the wolf, helping him.
1: Oh, that's nice.
0: That's not nice in this story.
1: Until the wolf woke up.
0: Exactly, and the wolf woke up, and well, the wolf.
1: Do what wolves do.
0: Yes, and wolf even speak to him saying, you helped me, you saved my life. Now I'm starving and I need you to save my life again.
1: So that's funny because we have those kind of folk tales too. But the message in our folk tales, we've got one about, oh gosh, I'm on the spot, so I'm having trouble remembering the details. But it's something like, somebody helped a snake cross a river, scorpion cross a river.
0: Or a snake that is frozen, so they hold it to the chest and warm it up,
1: And then the snake eventually bites them, and the snake says, well, I'm a snake.
0: That's what I do.
1: That's what I do.
0: Yes.
1: But the message there is, you shouldn't be surprised when they've already advertised to you what they're going to do, who they are.
0: That's exactly what 蠢 is about. Doing unnecessary things and expecting the kind of results that are impossible.
1: Oh, yes, yes, yes.
0: Yes. So if you're calling someone stupid in that way, you're saying not only don't they know what they should do, they're going out, going around, do stupid things and hurting themselves as well as others and creating troubles and making problems.
1: Those are some fun negative ones. Let's go back to the positive ones, though. Do you have the expression for it? We have it in English, like very bright. If someone is very bright, that means they're smart.
0: We have an expression.
1: In certain contexts, it means bright can mean something different.
0: Yes, yes. But you remind me of a Chinese idiom, 冰雪聪明.
1: 冰雪聪明.
0: We talked about 聪明 being smart or quick.
1: What's the 冰雪?
0: 冰雪.
1: Bing is ice.
0: Yes, and 雪 is snow. So 冰雪聪明 is like crystal clear kind of smart.
1: Mm.
0: Right? They can see through a lot of things and they understand the world. There's no smog or mist in their heart. It's crystal clear and 聪明, smart.
1: So where does that rank in the I can use these expressions in the office list?
0: Funny thing is, 冰雪聪明 is usually used to describe kids.
1: Oh, yeah. Back to my example, bright. Like we usually say he's a bright boy or she's a bright child. Yeah, like that. Yeah.
0: It's usually talking about, because it's about the clearness of their mind, of their heart. It must be related to innocence in a way.
1: Were you, when you were young, did people describe you as
0: 冰雪聪明? It's a very high level of smart, even for kids. Mm. So you don't also use it very lightly in daily conversation. But if you're writing a passage describing a very smart and bright kid, that is a good Chinese idiom to use.
1: Or if a kid comes to the office and fixes the printer.
0: You really,
1: you're
0: fixating on the printer guy.
1: Well, you use it and see if you want to talk about it.
0: Yes, and that's brightness. But also, even if we're talking about the less smart kind of people, there are the kind of words that you use that are hard to describe, whether you're more insulting them a bit more or you're complimenting them or at least respecting them as well. Oh. I'm talking about a Chinese character, 吃. 吃. The structure of the character is with a 病字旁. So 病 is a disease. So it shows that initially when this character was created, they are looking at it as a kind of disease, or at least this person who is 吃

0: is showing symptoms. And what is the symptoms about? The inner part of the character. Initially, now we only see the simplified Chinese characters, but the traditional Chinese characters inside, it carries the meaning of not very clear. So they don't know that they're obsessed with something. Chi is a Chinese character that is talking about not very smart, not very bright, but it's also more about the fact that they're irrationally obsessed with something that might not ended up in a very positive result, but...
1: I feel like you're calling me Chi right now.
0: Why?
1: Because obsessed with something.
0: That was the reminder for sure. But this Chi is about a bigger obsession. It's about addicted to something.
1: Oh, like a serious addiction to something?
0: A serious addiction, but it's not even physical. For example, in Chinese, we say 情痴. 情 is emotion, but it's also talking about relationship. So if this person, no matter what they do, they prioritize love at the very, very top of their life.
1: Okay.
0: They would abandon their family for someone they love. They would stop working for someone they love. In ancient days, we say 他是一个情痴. He or she is really, really obsessed with love itself. And it's not necessarily even just about one person or specific person. It's the kind of people they are. Or 痴迷. 痴迷 itself is obsessed. That's why being obsessed with something, the Chinese translation can be 痴迷.
1: 痴迷.
0: 痴迷. 他对读书很痴迷. He is obsessed with reading. Or 他对新技术很痴迷. He is obsessed with new technologies. He would go out of his way to find out the new technology and try them and learn about them.
1: That has kind of a positive meaning.
0: That's what I'm talking about. So 痴 itself, if you're using it in the words like 白痴, you're saying, oh, this person has no idea, he's clueless, he does not understand the outside world. But it can be because this person is obsessed with something that they pull their heart on it and totally, totally addicted to it. And besides 痴, there is another kind of quote-unquote silliness that I cannot fully frown upon, and that is 愚. 愚. 愚昧 is considered something bad. It's stupid and not smart and not knowing the world. But 愚 itself, the upper part of it carries the meaning of a corner, and the lower part of the character is heart. So if your heart focuses only on just the corner, then this person is 愚. 愚昧, 愚蠢, or 愚笨. But that means this person is not flexible, stubborn, and do not know how to get around and how to do things differently.
1: What's the connection to the corner of the heart, though?
0: It's focusing on just one heart and cannot get out and see the whole heart kind of feeling.
1: Okay.
0: But the reason that I feel like, again, Chinese can be very philosophical. We talked about...
1: What do you mean, can be? Chinese is very philosophical.
0: It is. But this is a good example because we talked about 痴 is obsessed, and you cannot blame someone because they're so obsessed with just one thing.
1: Sure.
0: Same thing to 愚. 愚 is not smart for sure. If you're stubborn, if no one can change your mind, it's usually a bad thing. But there is a Chinese idiom, 愚公移山.
1: 愚公移山.
0: Yes, it's talking about 愚公. 愚公 is a person. 公 is usually a male. So 愚公 is a stupid male, if you want to translate it directly. A stubborn, not very smart
1: 我是愚公.
0: Male.
1: 我是愚公.
0: You listen to what 愚公 did and then decide whether or not you call yourself 愚公.
1: Okay.
0: 移 is to remove or move away. And 山 is mountain.
1: 愚公移山. So he moved the mountain.
0: Yes, because he lives in the foot of a mountain. Well, two mountains actually, Taihangshan and Wangwushan. And he lives in the foot of the mountain. And one day he suddenly feels like, oh, this is not convenient. I live at the foot of the mountain, and every time I have to get around the mountain, I have to go across and find, it's just not convenient traffic-wise. So he decided to move the mountains.
1: Okay.
0: He got a shovel and started to move the mountain one bucket of soil at a time. And
1: wouldn't it be easier if he just moved?
0: Exactly. That's what people are saying. Mm. Why don't you just move to a different place? Mm. And he said, well,
1: I like it here.
0: I think moving mountains is not that hard. If I cannot finish it, definitely I cannot finish it. My son can do it. And my son's son can do it. And generation after generation, they will accomplish this.
1: I'm not going to give up just because it's hard to do. Meaning the stubborn aspect.
0: Yes. So the first takeaway here is you're not a Yugong. You're not as stubborn as he is.
1: I am a Yugong. You just don't know it.
0: Really?
1: Yeah.
0: But the second thing is I didn't used to understand this. I felt when I was a kid that Yugong is a stupid man and we should never be like him. Why are you making your entire family, generations of your family, do this silly thing, this decision that you made at that one moment? Until I visited Xizang, and that is a high plateau area. And local people at that time, they didn't used to have fresh vegetables. They have to almost like import or bring the vegetables in.
1: But they determined to grow them themselves.
0: Yes, they're determined and they fixed all the problems. They jumped all the hurdles and all the challenges and they built the greenhouses and then they breed a different species so that the vegetables and fruits can grow on high plateau, low oxygen area. And that is stubbornness, but that is also persistent, striving for a better future.
1: And never giving up.
0: Never giving up. Mm. So being a Yugong might not be a bad thing.
1: Yeah, depending on the context of the situation.
0: Yes. So yes, like Steve said, Chinese is philosophical. There are different ways, different nuances, and different subtle implications of different ways of describing different things. And I am just very lucky. I feel very lucky that I get to learn about these, talk about these, and also pass on the knowledge to everyone.
1: And I feel lucky for learning them.
0: Aw. And that brings us to the end of today's Takeaway Chinese. Thank you so much for listening. I'm Yohanlin with Steve Hatherley. We'll see you next time.
1: Bye-bye.
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1: Now the news. China says U.S. President Donald Trump will pay a state visit to China between Wednesday and Friday. A Chinese foreign ministry spokesperson says the visit will take place at the invitation of Chinese President Xi Jinping. Meanwhile, the Chinese Commerce Ministry says Chinese Vice Premier He Lifeng will lead a delegation to South Korea on Tuesday and Wednesday for economic and trade consultations with the United States. The ministry says the talks were arranged by mutual agreement between China and the United States. Both sides will follow the important consensus reached by the two heads of state during their meeting in Busan and previous phone calls. The consultations will focus on economic and trade issues of mutual concern. China has successfully launched a new cargo spacecraft to its space station. A Long March 7 rocket carrying the Tianzhou 10 lifted off on Monday morning from the Wenchang spacecraft launch site. The mission will deliver supplies and equipment to China's space station, supporting ongoing operations in orbit. Iran has put forward a new draft proposal for talks with the United States, calling for an immediate end to hostilities and the lifting of U.S. sanctions. According to the semi-official Tasnim news agency, the proposal urges a halt to conflict on all fronts, guarantees against future aggression towards Iran, and the removal of sanctions, including restrictions on Iranian oil sales. The plan also calls for a 30-day timeline to roll back sanctions and the release of frozen Iranian assets following any preliminary agreement. The report comes amid continued tensions following past exchanges of strikes between Iran and the U.S.-Israeli forces, as well as ongoing disputes over maritime security.

0: in the Strait of Hormuz. Jim Spellman reports.
1: Through Pakistani intermediaries, Tehran has submitted a response to a one-page, 14-point U.S. proposal to end the war. Iranian news agencies report the response focuses on a, quote, immediate cessation of the war and the, quote, restoration of maritime security in and around the Strait of Hormuz. U.S. President Donald Trump reacted to the Iranian response by posting on social media in part, quote, I don't like it, totally unacceptable. Appearing on ABC News, Trump's ambassador to the U.N. says full-blown hostilities could resume if an agreement isn't reached. The Trump administration says stopping Iran from having a nuclear weapon is its top priority, while Iran says the current negotiation should focus on ending hostilities and enacting sanctions relief.
0: Tracking data shows that a liquefied natural gas tanker from Qatar has successfully passed through the Strait of Hormuz into the Gulf of Oman and is heading toward Pakistan. The vessel is the first Qatari LNG carrier to pass through the Strait of Hormuz since the United States and Israel launched military strikes against Iran on February the 28th. Ukrainian President Volodymyr Zelensky says Ukraine has submitted a list of 1,000 detainees to Russia for a planned prisoner exchange. Zelensky also stresses that the conflict with Russia must come to an end and that reliable security guarantees are needed. Russia and Ukraine agreed on Friday to a three-day ceasefire and a mutual exchange of 1,000 prisoners. Spain's health ministry says passengers have begun to disembark the cruise ship at the center of the hantavirus outbreak in a carefully managed repatriation operation. The vessel MV Hondias had earlier docked at the Spanish island of Tenerife, carrying more than 100 people. Officials said the passengers will be evacuated to their home countries after test to confirm they remain without symptoms. Since the vessel departed Argentina last month, the deaths of three people have been linked to hantavirus, while others have been evacuated from the ship for medical treatment. Ken Brown has more.
2: There are 23 different nationalities. The Spanish put the number of people on board at 153. So this is a big operation. The Spanish government is calling it unprecedented. And we've already seen how people have been taken from the boat onto the dock here.
0: China has completed a clean sweep of the 2026 ITTF World Team Table Tennis Championships finals, winning the men's and women's team titles in dominant fashion. In the men's final, China defeated Japan 3-0 to secure its 12th consecutive gold medal. In the women's final, China also overcame Japan in a tightly contested five-match showdown in London to claim its 7th straight team title. And that's the news. I'm Wang Zihan.
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4: Hello and welcome to Climate Watch, a program that brings you in-depth conversations about the future of our planet. Each week, we talk with experts, innovators, and changemakers driving the clean energy transition, shaping climate policy, and rethinking sustainability. I'm your host, Zhao Ying. Thanks for joining us. Hydrogen is the lightest and most abundant element in the universe. It can be produced using a wide range of energy sources, from fossil fuels to clean electricity. When burned as fuel, it produces water instead of carbon dioxide, making it a potentially low-carbon energy option. However, today, hydrogen remains a relatively niche energy source. Most of it is still used in industrial processes like petroleum refining and fertilizer production. Yet, the ambition is much bigger. Many see hydrogen as a key tool to decarbonize hard-to-abate sectors like steel, aviation, and shipping, and even to store renewable energy. In China, hydrogen has been highlighted as a new driver of low-carbon transformation in the 15th five-year plan. Countries like Australia are positioning themselves as future exporters of clean hydrogen, while Europe has also set ambitious targets to scale it up as part of its energy transition. So, can hydrogen help power a green future? Joining us today in the studio are Ji Guozhao, Associate Professor of Environmental Engineering at Dalian University of Technology, Zhou Da Costa, Emeritus Professor of Chemical Engineering at the University of Queensland, Gentlemen, it's great to have you both with us.
5: Thank you.
6: Thank you for inviting us.
4: Joe, let me start with you. Hydrogen is the simplest element and the most abundant element in the universe, but only in recent years has it attracted so much attention as an energy source. So what makes hydrogen so special that many people now call it a future energy?
5: Well, first of all, in the case of hydrogen, it's a clean gas. It has no carbon. So when we burn pure hydrogen, we don't have any CO2 emissions. And CO2 emission is a greenhouse gas. It's causing a lot of climate change around the world, flooding. So in that sense, it can avert all those environmental problems. Another important issue is that hydrogen is a very important feedstock material for many industries, such as steel production, glass production, ammonia fertilizers, and petrochemical products. So eventually, green hydrogen will replace the needs that we have that currently comes from gray hydrogen, which is a gas that is produced from natural gas, and it is a non-renewable resource.
4: Guojiao, just now Joe mentioned some colors like gray hydrogen, green hydrogen, and also I think we have blue hydrogen, right? So what's the difference between them?
6: I think this depends on how hydrogen is made and what is the feedstock of the hydrogen production. If the hydrogen is produced from steam reforming of fossil fuels like coal, oil, and natural gas, this is green hydrogen. If the green hydrogen production process is combined with carbon dioxide capture and carbon dioxide utilization, this is blue hydrogen. And if the hydrogen is produced in the electrolyzer using the renewable electricity, like the electricity we produced from solar panels, from wind turbines, or from hydropowers, this is green hydrogen.
4: So Joe, what are the biggest challenges right now in producing green hydrogen at large scale?
5: Well, basically the big challenge is cost, because now natural gas is very cheap, and to produce hydrogen from natural gas is cheaper than to produce the green hydrogen using green energy. But now we must bear in mind that natural gas, it is a non-renewable resource, and as the reserves start reducing with time, we get to a point where the production of green hydrogen will be cheaper because the price of natural gas will be expensive. So there is a point in the future. We don't know when that point will be. In Europe, there is a perception that possibly Europe will face a deficit of hydrogen in the next 10 to 20 years.
4: Okay. So, Guojiao, once hydrogen is produced, how is it actually used? Like, what are the main technologies that can convert hydrogen into useful energy or products?
6: There are many types of ways to utilize hydrogen. It can be used as energy carrier. It can also be used as chemical feedstock. The most popular way, I think most audience knows, is fuel cell. So if hydrogen is used in the fuel cell, hydrogen can be converted into electrical energy. But that requires very high purity hydrogen. The purity should be up to 99.999%. If the hydrogen purity is not that high, we can use hydrogen as a fuel to reduce the carbon dioxide emission. That is the energy utilization. For chemical feedstock, hydrogen can be used to synthesize ammonia, methanol, and in hydrocracking. In hydrocracking, we can use hydrogen to crack heavy oil into light fuels. And also in metallurgical engineering, we can use hydrogen to replace coal as the reducing agent for the iron making.
4: So Joe, tell us more about the use of hydrogen, because some say hydrogen only makes sense in sectors that are very difficult to electrify, like steel, aviation, or shipping. I mean, do you agree with that?
5: Yes, I do. I can see the use of hydrogen as a feedstock for high value added products. So in the industries that you're talking about, such as steel, in addition, another very important industry is the production of ammonia, because ammonia is a fertilizer, is for the production of food now around the world. So I think this view is correct, in my opinion.
4: Mm-hmm. But looking ahead, what might a hydrogen-powered future look like for our ordinary households? Like, in the future, could green hydrogen eventually be used for our daily lives, like cooking, heating, or electricity?
6: That depends. Let's separate the scenarios you mentioned. For household cooking, I don't recommend using hydrogen.
4: Okay.
6: Because hydrogen is very easy to leak. It's highly flammable. And the reason we use hydrogen is to reduce carbon dioxide emission, to mitigate the global warming. And household cooking is not a major contributor to the global warming. So I didn't see a necessity to use hydrogen for cooking. And we need to take a lot of risks to do this. So before we solve the global warming issue, we destroy the globe. That's very dangerous. But for heating and electricity generation, that is possible. Because in household heating, we use the water to circulate in the building. And the water is not heated in the building. It's heated in the centralized company. And they have specialized technology skills to control the risk. And it's same for power generation. I think for the other two scenarios, it's possible. And the only problem is the cost. If the cost is attractive, we can use it.
4: Okay, so the cost is the problem. And also, Joe, there are someone who argue that producing hydrogen from renewable electricity and then converting it back into power, this can lose about 60 to 70% of the original energy. So given these efficiency losses, where does hydrogen truly make sense in the energy system?
5: Well, no, it is pretty hard in the sense that I agree with the view that in this case, the use of hydrogen, it is not feasible because each time that we convert energy, we tend to lose the efficiency. Now, in this case, you convert from green electricity to hydrogen is one conversion, and then you go to the second conversion, converting back the hydrogen to electricity. So we've got a double conversion, and we've got a double loss, so it's not really efficient. So there are other ways to use hydrogen. It's a more efficient way to produce high-value added products.
4: Okay, so Guozhao, we know that China is expanding its hydrogen industry, and we also see in this year's government work report, it described hydrogen as a new growth driver. So what advantages does China have in this regard?
6: I think China has many advantages, and the most obvious advantage is we have abundant renewable sources for hydrogen production. China produces the most solar panels and the most wind turbines in the world. And we used the most wind turbines and solar panels. So we have massive renewable resources to generate green electricity, green hydrogen. And secondly, we have very strong industrial base. China has a massive chemical and petroleum industry, which are already used in ammonia and methanol production. We can retrofit the existing infrastructures and change the green hydrogen production to blue hydrogen and green hydrogen in the future. And the third reason is we have a huge hydrogen market. We want to reach the carbon neutrality aim in 2060. So we need to decarbonize our heavy industry. And lastly, we have good policies. Our government can give some incentives for tax. We can give finance encouragement for the companies to go for hydrogen.
4: Yes. So Joe, just now Guozhao said China produces most solar panels and wind turbines in the world. China now actually also dominates the manufacturing of the most common type of electrolyzer used to produce green hydrogen. And it accounts for actually roughly 60% of the global market. So do you think China can, you know, perhaps replicate its success in solar panels and also electric vehicles in the hydrogen sector?
5: Yes, no, I think so. Production of any goods require the know-how and require a strong industrial sector. So China has those two elements already. I can see that China can use its expertise, its know-how, its strong in the industrial sector to lead the world in the production of electrolyzers.
4: Guozhao, we are now actually seeing more integrated wind, solar, hydrogen, ammonia projects, especially in Western China. So could green ammonia become like a key way to store and transport hydrogen?
6: Yes, I agree with the point. Ammonia as a hydrogen storage media has many advantages. As we know, hydrogen is very difficult to transport and store because the low energy density in terms of volume.

0: not in terms of mass. While ammonia has three hydrogen molecules, it's efficient to store hydrogen. And ammonia is easy to compress at 10 bar and minus 33 centigrade. It can be compressed as a liquid. So liquid is the best form to store and transport hydrogen. And then we have existing infrastructures for ammonia storage and transportation in the fertilizer industry. So we don't need new infrastructures for the storage and transportation. Another advantage of ammonia is the high ignition point. It's not easy to be ignited compared to other forms of hydrogen storage media like methanol. So the high ignition point means a better safety.
1: Yeah, but Joe, producing hydrogen through electrolysis requires large amounts of purified water. So could this be a challenge, especially for the water-scarce regions in Western China?
2: Well, indeed, it's a major problem. And not only in China, but it's also a real challenge around the world. Because water is already a very important resource for human consumption as water, for irrigation in agriculture, and for industrial applications. So what's happened now is that there is a new technology that needs that resource, which is water. So the future of the green hydrogen economy will really depend on the availability of water.
1: Okay, but are there any other options, like without using water, to generate hydrogen?
2: In the case of green hydrogen, we need water because it's a process that splits the hydrogen from the oxygen. Other processes, of course, is the production of gray hydrogen, which requires now natural gas.
1: Guo Zhao, I learned that your work uses biomass and waste to produce hydrogen. Can you tell us more about that? Does this mean hydrogen can help us solve our waste crisis while providing clean energy?
0: Yes, the biomass gasification or the organic waste gasification is a thermochemical process which could convert the organic stuff into hydrogen-rich syngas. In the hydrogen-rich syngas, of course, we have a lot of hydrogen. We also have some other components like carbon dioxide, carbon monoxide, methane, and some trace components. Actually, what we did is absorption-enhanced gasification. Where do we need absorption, CO2 absorption? This is because in gasification, there are many reactions which can produce hydrogen, like water gas shift reaction, methane steam reforming, methane dry reforming, methane decomposition, water gas reaction. These reactions are thermal reactions. Thermal reaction has thermodynamic equilibrium. That means the rate of consuming hydrogen and the rate of generating hydrogen occurs at the same speed, at the same rate. So in total, we don't generate more hydrogen. So we reached the maximum. And fortunately, carbon dioxide is always generated together with hydrogen. So they are in the same side of the chemical reaction equation. If we capture CO2 at the same time, we can break the thermodynamic equilibrium, and then we can produce more hydrogen. We can make the reaction go further and deeper to the hydrogen side. In this way, we generate more hydrogen. And then another reason for traditional gasification with very high temperature is the thermodynamic equilibrium. We want to favor the hydrogen production, so we increase the temperature. With absorption-enhanced gasification, we don't need high temperature, because the thermodynamic equilibrium is already broken. And with lower temperature, we not only save the energy, we also save our catalyst. With lower temperature, the catalyst can survive longer. So we can avoid the catalyst sintering and deactivation. And the last point, that is right. The biomass waste gasification or other organic waste gasification not only produce the clean gas, clean hydrogen, it also can do. It also eliminate the accumulation of organic solid waste. So we have both the environmental benefit and the energy benefit.
1: Okay, yeah. I see. But is this like the hydrogen made from the biomass and the waste? Is this green hydrogen or blue hydrogen?
0: I think it can be blue hydrogen because during the thermochemical process, we capture the CO2. So it's classified as blue hydrogen.
1: Okay. Mm-hmm. And also, Guozhao, we know Dalian is actually a pioneer mm-hmm. in China's mm-hmm. hydrogen mm-hmm. clusters. Mm-hmm. So has this biomass to hydrogen mm-hmm. technology already scaled up in plants?
0: Yes, Dalian is a pioneer city for hydrogen energy. But as far as I know, the biomass gasification technology is now scaled up in Dalian. In Dalian, the hydrogen energy companies, they are most fuel cell producers. There are also some testing and certificating companies. This week on Monday, Joe and me visited the Dalian boiler and pressure vessel inspect company. They have very good facilities for hydrogen energy. In terms of biomass gasification, in Dalian, I don't know if they have a large plant, but recently in our province, in Shenyang, they launched a very big scaled up pilot for hydrogen production. The quantity each year they provide, they can produce is around 500,000 ton.
1: Yes. So Joe, can you tell us more about the bigger picture? Because I know you worked in consultancy and government advisory roles across Australia, the UK, Brazil, and Europe. So can you give us an overview of how hydrogen is currently being used around the world and whether the technology is ready for prime time deployment in global energy markets?
2: Sure. Well, in the case of hydrogen, it's highly used in petrochemical plants. Everywhere in the world. One of the major applications is the cleaning of diesel, because diesel has sulfur, and so it is used for that. In terms of technology, what's happening around the world, we can look at Europe. Europe now has 78 approved valleys, hydrogen valleys, in 20 countries. So there is an investment in Europe by at least of 125 million euros. For each euro that it is invested by the European Union, there is another possibly 5, 6, or 7 euros extra. So we are talking about investment of close to 1 billion euros. So that's about what, 8 billion Chinese yuan. So at the moment, they have 6 large projects in Europe producing over 4 tons of green hydrogen. And some of the companies in Europe, such as the Portuguese company Galp, is already testing a quite large electrolyzer to help the production of fuels in their petrochemical plant in Portugal.
1: But I know that globally, many green hydrogen projects have been delayed or cancelled due to costs and weak demand. So why do some countries struggle while others push ahead in this regard?
2: Sure. Well, in the case of Europe, they have a strategic vision for green hydrogen. So the European Union wants to be ready when the cost of green hydrogen becomes really high, that they have the know-how, they have the industry to take over and produce hydrogen. Because as I said before, most likely in the next 10 to 20 years, they'll have a deficit in the production of hydrogen. Well, several countries, they canceled the green hydrogen projects, mainly on costs. But eventually, they'll have to go into the green hydrogen process. And so they'll have to set up the infrastructure, they will have to set up the know-how, and possibly they have to buy it because they will not have that in-house. So in that sense, the countries that got a more strategic view, they're going to be ahead of this game.
1: So Guozhao, do you see opportunities for international cooperation like between Australia, China, Europe, and the Americas in green hydrogen?
0: Yes, there are significant and growing opportunities for international cooperation in green hydrogen production between these countries and the regions. Like in Australia, they have very rich renewable resources. And China, we have a very significant advantage in scale-up technology. Reducing cost. We have very advanced manufacturing and technology. And I think in Europe, they're good at material development. For US, US can be the capital engine for the new technologies.
1: Yeah, so Joe, what do you make of the prospect of international cooperation in green hydrogen?
2: Sure. I think apart from those issues that are raised by now Professor Jigwa Joe, I think when you have a new industry, a lot of things is called learn by doing. So the industry has to develop and possibly one of the things would be safety systems, not only for the storage, but also for the transportation of hydrogen, either in tanks or in pipelines. So in that sense, I think would be a lot of collaboration in that area.
1: Okay, good. It's nice to hear that. But Guo Zhao, many people still associate hydrogen with the Hindenburg disaster on high-pressure explosions. So how safe is hydrogen energy today? And have the technologies improved enough to address these concerns?
0: Regarding the Hindenburg catastrophe, that is almost 90 years ago. And that is the initial stage of human using hydrogen energy. And then, because at that time, we are not very skillful. We don't have enough knowledge to control hydrogen. And the catastrophe happened. But today, with the development of knowledge, skills and technologies, we have better control of hydrogen. I think in some specialized industry sectors, we can use hydrogen safely, and we have the risk assessment. We can start from some low-risk industries, and then with more confidence, with more skills, we can expand the hydrogen utilization to the surrounding industrial sectors.
1: Yeah, so Joe, anything you want to add? What do you think would it take to build the public trust on hydrogen?
2: Well, I think basically, once you have the safety systems in place, that work quite well. Having said that, there is a law, it's called Murphy's Law. And Murphy's Law said what will happen will happen.
1: Mm-hmm.
2: So quite often, some of the accidents are caused by human error.
1: Mm-hmm.
2: So training will be very important, education very important. But all fuels got problems. It's not only hydrogen. Methane, natural gas, has also problems. Gasoline has problems. Methanol has problems. So it is a question of ensuring that we have the systems in place that can protect people, can protect the environment, and if there are any failures, how those failures can be addressed that can never happen again.
1: Thank you, Joe Da Costa, Emeritus Professor of Chemical Engineering at the University of Queensland, and Ji Guozhao, Associate Professor of Environmental Engineering at Dalian University of Technology. Thank you both for joining us today.
2: Thanks so much.
0: Thanks
2: for having me.
1: And that wraps up this edition of Climate Watch. You can find more episodes on your favorite podcast platforms. 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I'm Zhao Ying. Thank you so much for listening. See you next time.

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1: Want to learn about world affairs in a more laid-back and accessible manner? 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

0: There is still strong demand. The question is, at what cost? And if this carries on, and if the price of fuel continues to stay at this level, it's obviously going to affect in a very negative way tourism, in particular some holidays, people's ability to book, and the liquidity situation. So we are in a serious situation, but thank goodness our industry is very resilient, and also it can adapt. What we need to try and do now is to sort out which airlines, were able to fix the fuel ahead of this conflict, and which didn't.
1: John, as Michael said, people want to travel in Europe, but we've seen tens of thousands of flights cancelled in Europe just this month. How much of an impact is that going to have on airlines' bottom lines? And how long can it continue?
2: Well, the challenge is we hear a headline figure like that, and it sounds dramatic. And of course, they are large numbers on the face of it. But we put this in the context of the number of flights offered by airlines and seats available. We're likely to be talking about something in the region of one or maybe a couple of percentage points of normal capacity. We had a recent announcement from Lufthansa, for example, of cancelling 20,000 flights this summer. That for them was 1% of their total output. What airlines are doing where they see higher fuel prices, and particularly if they are not hedged and therefore not protected from the current market levels, is looking at the weaker performing flights, the ones with the fewest bookings, in some cases looking far enough ahead that they may have no bookings. They know that these particular flights are not going to be profitable in the current environment of high fuel prices. So they're basically doing a bit of sensible pruning and taking capacity out. That's not hitting the key holiday routes that people want to travel on, whether those are short haul or long haul. And airlines are also taking account of the ability to move more efficient aircraft onto flights that remain. So if they were to take out a frequency on one particular route, they may be upgrade capacity on another so they can keep people moving. And again, looking at high frequency routes where if they're flying, for example, a European route 7 or 8 times a day, or a transatlantic route like London, New York, at a similar level of 9 or 10 flights a day, it's much more easy if they need to move people to flights that are pretty close by.
1: Yeah, especially with fuel prices so high. So, Michael, let's look beyond fuel, though. I'm thinking about the less visible pressures right now, rerouting, insurance, airspace constraints, crew logistics. How significant are they in the big picture?
0: Well, I think one thing that is we need to mention to start off here is that airlines had a very, very difficult time during the COVID period. And the European airlines had to borrow over 40 billion euros of state loans and things just to get through that period. Now, most of those loans are being paid back by 2028. So we're still in the middle of that period of paying back those loans. So there is already, even without this crisis, a very big issue with airlines' liquidity. And anything that negatively affects airlines' liquidity is going to exacerbate this whole situation. So the COVID loans are still there, and they're a very, very big burden to a lot of airlines. And of course, what's happened now with the increased fuel prices has been a double whammy, and is something which really doesn't help. All of the rest, as John said, a lot of these flights that are being cut are on non-profitable routes. They're not really on the holiday routes, which have strong demand. So airlines are being sensible about that. And of course, they will manage this as best as they can. They will also maybe, instead of having such a big airplane on a certain route, they will downgrade to a slightly smaller airplane to cut their trip costs. So there's a number of things that airlines can do. I would like to mention another thing, of course, which will help with the fuel situation in Europe, and that is that under these circumstances, if there was a few airports that did have fuel shortages, of course, on the short-haul routes, most aircraft, modern aircraft today, can fly 2, if not 3 sectors without refueling. So fuel tankering is going to be a key part of how airlines adapt to maybe flying to places with fuel shortages.
1: I mean, John, how do airlines plan for this? I mean, these are things you can't necessarily predict are going to happen, but huge disruption has clearly got to be part of their strategy. What should they be doing that they aren't doing already?
2: Well, I think it's fair to say this is an industry that rarely

0: knows a day without some kind of crisis. You know, it's normal for airline managements to have to do contingency planning. It may not be as extreme as a war or a pandemic, but day to day, there can be strikes, there can be bad weather, there can be air traffic control failures, or indeed aircraft that are not available for service because of technical problems. So all the time they are working between the operational teams who run the flying day in, day out, plan the aircraft, plan the crews, with commercial colleagues who look at the passenger loads and the revenue, so they can best adapt. It's a case of a rolling choreography, you could say. They have to make changes and move all the time, but they ensure they have parameters and frameworks within which they can do that. And indeed, one thing coming from the pandemic, it was a massive learning curve for all airlines. Those airlines that got through that successfully can take that on board, the experience gained from a really ultra-challenging situation, and apply it right now.
1: Michael, you mentioned the low-cost carriers before, and I wonder who is most exposed right now. Is it those with those thinner margins, or is it the legacy airlines who've got such, you know, complex global networks?
2: I personally believe that the legacy airlines are, let's say, more vulnerable because they operate a type of route network, which we call hub and spoke in most cases, where there's connecting passengers. And, of course, if one route has a fall in passenger load for whatever reason, it will affect the ability of the power of that hub to connect with other flights. So the legacy carriers, and that's why it's the legacy carriers that have first started, you know, Lufthansa the other week and others have cut so many flights because certain parts of their network, which are feeding that hub, are very vulnerable. The low-cost carriers, of course, are flying mostly point-to-point. They don't really have connections, and therefore it's a little bit easier to manage. So the bigger carriers, the bigger legacy carriers, I think, are ones that are certainly suffering a little bit more than the low-cost carriers. But it really depends on how long this whole situation is going to last. And if it goes, remember that all of this started in the low, for European airlines, all of this started in a fairly low demand traffic in the winter period. Whereas if we get into July, August, which is really the peak period, that's when airlines have to really cash in, get their cash reserves up so they can get through the following winter. And that's why, you know, I would very much hope that all of this is really stopping before that July, August peak.
1: John, you mentioned companies like Spirit, you know, folding. We've also had headlines around American Airlines and Continental. Do you think that this environment really will accelerate the consolidation trend that we're already seeing in global aviation?
0: Well, consolidation is certainly underway. It's being led undoubtedly by the US market, which was already pretty consolidated, where the top five, six airlines accounted for around about 80% of capacity. And that's just been added to by the failure of Spirit. Always a sad loss of a long-standing airline. And of course, around about 19,000 people have lost their jobs. But from the point of view of their competitors, I think you have to say they would have breathed a sigh of relief to see that capacity come out of the market so they could actually find less pressure on pricing. They may have exerted that pressure themselves on Spirit to try to hasten its exit from the market. So those airlines that are strong will seek to grow their positions. We can contrast that within Europe. For example, Ryanair is a very large, low-cost airline. It can see market share growth because it has cash reserves, it has money in the bank, it has a very low-cost structure, which was something that Spirit, as a similar kind of airline in the States, didn't have. And we have airlines in play in Europe already in the consolidation stakes. We'd expect to see maybe even in the next year Scandinavian Airlines go into majority ownership with Air France KLM Group. And we have the question of the Portuguese national carrier TAP, where there are currently prospective bids in place to take a stake in that from either Air France KLM again or Lufthansa. So, yes, undoubtedly, when there are challenges like this, weaker players can fall by the wayside, and that means either the capacity goes out of the market or other players look to take opportunities to take over, potentially, if not the routes, maybe the company itself.
1: Michael Harrington, John Strickland, thank you both very much.
2: Thank you so much.
0: Thank you.
1: Still to come here on the agenda, travellers' tales, how rising prices across the board could change the face of tourism. Welcome back to the agenda. Aviation issues are just one of the problems facing tourists from across the world as they look to book their next trip. The economic shock of the conflict in Iran means prices look set to rise for everything from flights and hotels to food and foreign exchange rates. So what does the future really hold for global tourism? With me now are Paul Charles, founder and CEO of Travel Specialist, the PC agency, and Travel Data Insights Specialist, Caroline Bremner. Great to have both of you on the agenda. Paul, look, we're seeing disruption in aviation, rising costs, shifting demand patterns. Is global travel starting to split in different directions, depending on where you are and how you travel?
3: Well, on the face of it, it does seem that we're entering a new cycle. Especially when we're in the midst of something like the Iran conflict, which is extremely uncertain. But the travel sector overall and tourism sector has been through many such geopolitical issues before and has proven to be highly resilient, whether it's turmoil through war or whether, in fact, it's through pandemic, for example. It always bounces back. And I think more so than ever, we're in a period where new generations are trying travel, new generations are travelling maybe for the first time and spending more than ever. And therefore, we will see this resilience continue for much longer. There's no sign of an end to those of us who want to travel, whether to see family and friends or whether to see and experience new things. So I'm very optimistic about it, even though at the moment it may seem that we're entering a very uncertain period.
1: Caroline, I wonder what you think, if you think it's all going to bounce back, because IATA and other industry forecasts point to major fluctuations in travel flows in and out of key regions. And I wonder when demand falls in one corridor, if it disappears or just gets rerouted elsewhere.
4: Well, what we've seen with the war in the Middle East is that, you know, that region has kind of shut down over the during the duration of war and has reopened to some extent. But what you do see is the rerouting of flights to elsewhere. So as the Middle East saw a drop of almost 60% in the IATA data March compared to last year, you can see that other regions have benefited from that rerouting. They named Asia Pacific, Europe, Africa. But what you know, Paul was saying is absolutely right, that we are in this sort of unprecedented era of uncertainty. And what we tend to see is that consumers will shift and substitute maybe long haul for more intra-regional travel or domestic travel. And that's definitely my prediction for this year, is that it will be a year of kind of hunkering down and people staying closer to home.
1: It is going to be a tough summer, though, isn't it, Paul? I mean, a third of holiday destinations say they're already feeling the impact of the conflict in Iran. And Europe's biggest tour operator, TUI, revised down its profit forecast. Tough times ahead.
3: Well, there's no doubt that in periods like this, you will see that uncertainty widen as a conflict such as the Middle East conflict continues. And all of us obviously are hoping that it is resolved as soon as possible. But airlines and others make adjustments all of the time. They are used to geopolitical issues and other crises at short notice and are very adept at adjusting capacity or flying somewhere else or utilizing aircraft or cruise ships in a different way. And I'm very confident that by the end of this year, we'll still see substantial growth in the travel and tourism sector. Despite the Middle East conflict, there are other parts of the world which will pick up new visitors, which will see higher international spend by visitors per night, and all the usual metrics that are looked at will still see, I'm confident, 2-3% growth easily, which is more than the global economic growth. When you look at the travel and tourism sector, it's still likely to be above global economic growth and provide all the jobs and new jobs that come with it.
1: So, Caroline, we're talking about travellers changing where they go, but what about how they travel? Moving towards shorter, more predictable trips, even if they're more expensive, is that a trend that you see?
4: I think price is always an issue. But what's really interesting from the new data that was released by Booking.com are the shifts because of concerns about over-tourism. So we're actually seeing 42% of consumers looking for quieter, less visited destinations. So people are already changing. They're going off season. They're going, you know, in the shoulder seasons. So that's all playing out this year. I think because of that uncertainty, people are being cautious and sort of delaying their purchase because, you know, we're being told that the war will last a few weeks, but now it's in its third month. There's still high levels of uncertainty. We've got the World Cup coming up as well. People tend to delay their purchase decision until they've seen their teams play in the World Cup. So I do feel that this year it's going to be a year of lates and late bookings. In terms of the way that people are changing how they're traveling, yes, the price is a consideration, but equally, you know, you can see people shifting from air to rail, for example, particularly where rail is highly developed, such as in regions like Europe or in China.
1: Well, you mentioned China, so Paul, let me bring you back in, because we're seeing Chinese travellers increasingly staying within Asia, notably during the recent May Day holiday. European demand is also tilting more domestic. Is this the beginning of a more regionalised travel system?
3: I think we will see much higher domestic spending this year, as we did last year, in fact, in many areas of the world, for various reasons, not just geopolitical issues, but perhaps because people want to be closer to home. They've found better deals, perhaps, and believe it's wise to alter their spending, as we've seen. But China specifically had a stellar 2025, as did Asia Pacific, in terms of the growth that was seen. And China, as we've seen from figures from various bodies, including the World Travel and Tourism Council, is snapping at the heels of America, which is the number one market in the world in terms of size of market. China is really impressive, and it's for a number of reasons, whether it's more open visas and border control, whether it's creating more attractions for inbound visitors, and of course higher spend per night by those international visitors. So America's on watch, really, because it knows China is snapping at its heels. And I would expect China to have a similarly strong year this year, both from domestic tourism, but also from international tourism, with over 50 countries able to access China so easily because of lower visa controls.
1: Okay, but sticking with international travellers, I mean, that can often mean, you know, long haul. And if we're talking about changing spending habit, changing travel habits, Caroline, you know, what does it mean for destinations that rely on that long-haul travel market in particular? I'm thinking China and other fast-growing outbound markets.
4: Well, we have seen that the Chinese outbound traveller has been relatively sort of cautious since the reopening after the pandemic. And but when you look at the long-term fundamentals of China and Asia-Pacific in general, they definitely, I agree with Paul that we're definitely going to see that region, if anything, overtake certain other regions when it comes to outbound tourism. And that was data that was released by Google at ITB Berlin earlier this year. So the fundamentals remain very strong. We've got rising disposable income. You know, they're being encouraged to travel domestically. But this is very short term. I think long term is enormous.
1: Paul, airlines in China have returned to profitability, but they're still highly price sensitive. Is there now a structural divergence, do you think, in how different regions can absorb rising costs?
3: Well, price is always key, and always has been in travel and tourism, especially in the last 10 to 15 years. Price is going to drive any form of demand. And that's why, interestingly, at the moment during the Iran conflict, we're seeing many airlines actually reduce prices. Although they're facing higher costs from higher jet fuel pricing, they are trying to pump prime the market through lower ticket prices as well in some cases, especially where there is a lack of demand through the Middle East or over the Middle East, for example. So price will always determine what consumers do

0: And we always, as travelers, look for better deals or late deals in this late trending market. So, and that will always be the way. It will never change. The yield management, the way airlines work especially, and cruise lines, for example, is dominated by that factor of price. And that's the way you bring back the market. You pump prime it to generate higher demand. And that's what we're going to see when this conflict ends. You will see airlines in the Middle East and near the Middle East pump priming through lower prices to get those visitors back and traveling again. And that will make them do that.
1: Caroline, I want to pick up on something you mentioned earlier. You talked about over-tourism. It started to make me think about sustainability and being greener when we travel, because there's increasing pressure on the industry to balance growth with sustainability. Now, is it now a constraint on expansion, do you think, or a driver of innovation, a new demand? You know, might the economic impact of global conflicts help the drive towards sustainability, perhaps?
2: I think there's long been a sort of understanding by the industry that there is no future without sustainable travel. And we see that in terms of, you know, the commitments to the Glasgow Declaration. So, you know, having an action plan, climate action plan to reduce emissions by half by 2030, to achieve net zero by 2050. And this is across the board. It goes from the airlines to the hotel operators to the tour operators. In terms of, we all know that there are constraints on fuel at the moment. And it would be fantastic if we were in such a position to be able to rely on sustainable aviation fuel. But unfortunately, we're in a situation where it's just a minor fraction of the total fuel supply. So that's not going to be something that happens overnight. Yeah. But I think the conflict shows that we do need to be accelerating efforts to decarbonize and to shift to a more sustainable aviation fuel overall.
1: Thank you both very much. But for now, from me, Juliet Mann, and from all the Agenda team here in London, goodbye.
3: From north to south, east to west, people in China are chasing their dreams and leaving their mark. Want to know how they beat the odds and made a difference? 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
4: Ever wondered what's actually going on in Africa through the perspective of an African? How are things really going between China and Africa? What's the narrative of this relationship? Well, get a perspective with China-Africa Talk. 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
1: Now the news at Meng Cai. China says U.S. President Donald Trump will pay a state visit to China between Wednesday and Friday. A Chinese Foreign Ministry spokesperson says the visit will take place at the invitation of Chinese President Xi Jinping. Meanwhile, the Chinese Commerce Ministry says Chinese Vice Premier He Lifeng will lead a delegation to South Korea on Tuesday and Wednesday for economic and trade consultations with the United States. The ministry says the talks were arranged by mutual agreement between China and the United States. Both sides will follow the important consensus reached by the two heads of state during their meeting in Busan and previous phone calls. The consultations will focus on economic and trade issues of mutual concern. China has successfully launched a new cargo spacecraft to its space station. A Long March 7 rocket carrying the Tianzhou 10 lifted off on Monday morning from the Wenchang spacecraft launch site. The mission will deliver supplies and equipment to China's space station, supporting ongoing operations in orbit. Chen Yilin reports from the launch site.
2: While the launch has been officially declared a complete success, the mission itself is only getting underway. This time, Tianzhou 10 is carrying around 6.2 tons of supplies. That includes a new EVA spacesuit and an upgraded space treadmill designed to help taikonauts exercise in orbit. But one of the mission's biggest highlights is the scientific payloads on board. This time, Tianzhou 10 is transporting zebrafinch embryos, mouse embryos, and human embryo models. This spacecraft is also carrying a payload from Hong Kong University of Science and Technology for greenhouse gas monitoring. Notably, this mission will also mark the longest planned in-orbit stay for a Tianzhou cargo spacecraft, with the vehicle expected to remain docked for a year.
1: China's consumer inflation continued a mild recovery in April, supported by stronger travel demand and higher global energy prices. Data from the National Bureau of Statistics shows that the consumer price index, or CPI, rose 1.2% from a year earlier, slightly higher than the March reading. Core inflation, which excludes food and energy prices, also increased 1.2% year-on-year. On a monthly basis, consumer prices rose 0.3% in April, reversing a decline recorded in March. Former Thai Prime Minister Thaksin Shinawat has been released on parole after serving part of a one-year prison sentence. Thaksin left Bangkok's Khlong Prem Central Prison on Monday morning and reunited with family members and supporters gathered outside the prison. Thailand's Department of Corrections says he was granted early release under standard parole rules for elderly inmates with limited time remaining on their sentences. The 76-year-old former leader must comply with strict probation conditions, including travel restrictions and electronic monitoring, until his sentence officially ends in September. Iran has put forward a new draft proposal for talks with the United States, calling for an immediate end to hostilities and the lifting of U.S. sanctions. According to the semi-official Tasnim news agency, the proposal urges a halt to conflict on all fronts, guarantees against future aggression towards Iran, and the removal of sanctions, including restrictions on Iranian oil sales. The plan also calls for a 30-day timeline to roll back sanctions and the release of frozen Iranian assets following any preliminary agreement. The report comes amid continued tensions following past exchanges of strikes between Iran and the U.S.-Israeli forces, as well as ongoing disputes over maritime security in the Strait of Hormuz. Ukrainian President Volodymyr Zelensky says Ukraine has submitted a list of 1,000 detainees to Russia for a planned prisoner exchange. Zelensky also stresses that the conflict with Russia must come to an end and that reliable security guarantees are needed. Russia and Ukraine agreed on Friday to a three-day ceasefire and a mutual exchange of 1,000 prisoners. Spain is evacuating passengers from the MV Hondius cruise ship hit by a hantavirus outbreak. Spanish Health Minister Monica Garcia Gomez says the first day of evacuations has been completed. Gomez says the final two evacuation flights will depart on Monday afternoon. FC Barcelona has secured this season's La Liga title after a 2-0 victory over Real Madrid at Camp Nou. The victory leaves Barcelona 14 points clear at the top of the table, confirming the club's dominance over its longtime rival for a second straight season. And that's the news. I'm Meng Zihan.
3: A platform for an in-depth look in economic solving matters with leaders and decision makers. This is BizTalk.
4: Hello and welcome to BizTalk. I'm your host, Vivian Nunes. A new policy that sees China grant zero tariff treatment to 53 African nations starting from May is set to shake up the trade relationship between the continent and the world's second largest economy. China-Africa trade reached $348 billion in 2025. That was up nearly 20% from the previous year. But two-thirds of the goods flow from China to Africa. Will this new tariff-free policy help more African exports reach the Chinese market? And will it boost some of Africa's least developed economies alongside the strongest? We'll be discussing all this and more in today's program. But first, to get a sense of how this policy is being received in Africa, I sat down with Selma Ashipala Musavi, a Namibian diplomat who is also serving as Minister for Trade. Minister Ashipala Musavi, thank you for joining BizTalk. The new zero tariff policy for 53 countries in Africa begins in May.
5: Yes.
4: First of all, let's speak across the continent. How big a difference is this going to make, do you think, for African economies?
5: Well, thank you very much for having me. Tariffs are a trade tool. And when you remove tariff, you build confidence among traders. As far as Africa is concerned, it's going to give us access to the biggest market, we believe. But I think it goes beyond that. It's going to enhance the process of industrialization on the continent. We have an economic blueprint called Agenda 2063. What are we saying as Africans? We are saying, like other countries, we are well endowed with natural resources, but we want to begin to consume what we produce and to produce what we consume and export the surplus. So it's going to, I think, create a momentum for the industrialization process, value addition, beneficiation on the continent to be enhanced. And it's going to create jobs.
4: Let's focus on Namibia itself.
5: Yes.
4: Then. Which sectors do you think are going to be most advantaged by this policy, and how is your ministry preparing for this change?
5: I think it's the agricultural sector, the mining sector, the fisheries sectors, and to an extent as well as services. Fisheries, we are already exporting our fishery and marine resources to China, but we want to at least perhaps discover more markets, more niche markets, and add value to what we are exporting now. In mining, most of our trade between China and Namibia is in mining, all types of resources that we are exporting to China, but in raw form. And our president is saying we need to create value. We need to add value to our mineral resources, whether it's diamond, we want to cut and polish them and export them. We want to make jewelry and so on. Copper, lithium, everything, semi-precious stones. We want to begin to really intensify that value addition. That is our mantra.
4: And this is a problem that many African economies
5: yes.
4: have faced for a long time,
5: yes.
4: isn't it? It's always been the challenge. There's a lot of raw materials being exported from the continent, but often there isn't that value added in country. And that's really where the real economic gains can be made.
5: You are right.
4: How can this tariff policy, or can this tariff policy change that at all?
5: I think it can change, as I said, because first of all, you are not just going to be, when you industrialize and you produce more, you are not only trading with China, but you are also optimizing intra-African trade. You are also going to be increasingly trading among yourself. If I have two markets where I'm exporting to, one I have tariffs and the other one I don't have tariffs, where do you think I'm going to go? I'm going to go where I make more money. But it's not a one-sided trading. The Chinese are also going to be benefiting because they are also going to be exporting more to the African continent, but at least it's a two-way traffic. So it's a confidence-building measure between our two countries and also the continent. And I think this is why a lot of African countries actually already making use and preparing themselves so that come 1st of May, they can begin to benefit more from this market.
4: Yeah, do you see this as precipitating more intra-African trade? Are we going to see more intra-African supply chains, perhaps benefiting those least developed economies that may not have the infrastructure as yet to export directly to China?
5: Exactly. Let me give you an example for Namibia. We are a coastal state. We have two deep sea ports, Walvis Bay Port and Lüderitz. It's a port that is also being used by all our neighbors. So what we are seeing is that there are going to be more volumes going through these two ports. So we are not the ones exporting, it's our neighbors exporting. However, it's going to also benefit Namibia because there's a triangular cooperation there. Namibia benefits through the volumes that are going to go through our port. The exporting countries are benefiting. China is also benefiting. And I think it will also strengthen the private sector on the continent. And you are right, because we have more developed countries and least developed countries. So we are also going to be benefiting among ourselves, because when I now see what country X is exporting through Namibia, I may begin to take an interest in that product for myself as well. So it's the benefits are multidimensional.
6: There is an issue with the trade imbalance between Africa and China. Mm-hmm. Do you see this going any way to addressing that?
5: I think I've already answered that by saying that the benefits of the gesture from China is going to generate industrialization. We are going to begin to add more value to what we are exporting to China. I think a lot of business people are going to be coming to China and see what are the needs. So tourism will also benefit, and vice versa. In terms of transportation, will benefit, services will benefit, people to people will benefit. So because we see trade as a peace building measure also. We don't just want to trade. We also want to have a better understanding among people. So the whole collective will actually benefit from this gesture, and we hope that other countries can do the same.
6: You mentioned some of those agricultural products earlier. Take us through kind of the specific industries you see the real change or benefit from this zero tariff policy in the short term.
5: In the short term, currently what we are exporting to China is our beef. We now want to look into the mutton and the goat, and perhaps also ostrich meat. Mm. Oysters, we are also focusing on that. Abalones, and then we are also looking at some of our crops, the blueberries, the dates. Our grapes industry actually has an advantage because of the season. I'm told that ours basically get ripe before anyone else. So we hope that, as they say, the early bird catches the worm. So we are hoping that we can, exploit that space.
6: Yes, a Southern Hemisphere advantage.
5: Yes, yes.
6: Okay.
5: Yes.
6: Looking ahead then to 2030, a little bit into the future, what's your vision for China-Namibia relations? What will success look like? And I'm thinking about some of the challenges in the domestic economy, such as youth unemployment. How do you see success looking like?
5: Talking about 2030, we have a vision, Vision 2030 for Namibia, where we have started implementing it through successive national development programs. We are now into our sixth national development program, and we only have 4 years before we get to 2030. What do we mean? The essence of Vision 2030 for Namibia, which we started implementing soon after independence, is that by the year 2030, the living standards of the Namibian people should be close to the living standard of those in what we call industrialized countries or economies. So what will success look for Namibia by 2030? That we do not only have unemployment, but we have almost eradicated it. That we stop exporting raw materials. That we'll become a player in AI and will become a hub for green energy, because we have the sun and the wind in abundance.
6: Namibian diplomat and trade minister Selma Ashipala Musavi welcoming China's new zero tariff treatment for African nations that comes into force on May 1st.
4: Let's dig a bit deeper now into how the policy might impact other African economies with my guests, Adriel Kasonta, a political analyst and commentator joining us from London, and Tang Xiao Yang, chair and professor at the Department of International Relations at Tsinghua University here in Beijing. Adriel Kasonta, I'll start with you. What is your assessment of China extending its zero tariff policy to these 53 African countries, especially at a time when some countries around the world are raising tariffs?
7: Thank you very much, first of all, for having me in this program. This is very, very, very crucial achievement. I think that this is one of the greatest steps that has been made in international trade history, especially with regards to the global South countries. I think that this creates a tremendous opportunity for countries which were previously selling the only raw materials or exporting raw materials, and therefore being not able to incentivize this high value exports and moving up the value chain like Africa. And now these countries have this unique opportunity created by China. By this move, extending to almost whole continent, 53 countries, excluding Eswatini, China, first of all, it is showing to Africa and to the world that, first of all, as the developed economies are trying to move towards protectionism, China is embracing multilateralism with regards to trade and dealings with the world. First of all, it is positioning itself as a champion of global South cooperation, and also by opening its market of 1.4 billion consumers in China, it's deepening its Belt and Road Initiative ties with this particular region. We also have to bear in mind that it's very crucial to remember that China will automatically become the prime economic partner of Africa, which is quite significant, bearing in mind the population and the scale of the two continents.
4: Let's move to Professor Tang. I wonder what you think of this policy. What are China's aims by implementing it? And how realistic do you think that goal is that we just heard of encouraging Chinese firms to add value on the ground in Africa and help African countries move up the value chain and export more finished product goods to China?
8: China's primary goal is to really have this co-industrialization together with Africa so that the global South we can develop all together. And because this is not only like for the purpose of developing Africa, but also for strengthening the rise of global South. And as Adria just mentioned, actually the Africans, and they won't just export raw materials, but then they can export also processed agricultural products or even industry products. And to reach that goal, I think the zero tariff is only the first step. Actually, we need to really build a more connected value chain. So the China and Africa, we should not only just do some simple trade, but should merge the two sides value chain together so that they can really have their comparative advantage and play the bigger role to in each other's specialization so that they can harvest the common benefits.
4: Adriel Kasonta, I think we will just stick with you for a moment, and I want to dive into something you mentioned first of all, which is this idea of adding value in Africa before exporting those goods. Now, how can this policy encourage more value-added production in Africa before those goods are exported, and not just the export of raw materials?
7: For Africa to move up in the value chain, they need to somehow leverage the agreement that they already have, which is African Continental Free Trade Agreement. So they need to, what I mean by leveraging this free trade agreement is by creating regional supply chains. So for instance, one country is growing the cotton, the other country is spinning the yarn, and the third country is delivering the products to China. That's one. Another thing, in order to move up the value chain with regards to Africa, I think that they need to invest in education in order to get the full potential of this policy extended by Beijing, by reinventing in vocational training in order to prepare the younger generation in order to be skillful in in manufacturing and also digital trade. Another thing is that these countries in Africa need to make sure that there's a transfer of technology. So whenever the agreement is being made, they need to somehow negotiate with the Chinese companies that the processing plants will be built in Africa, not in China. I think that this will create the value that Africa is seeking and moving away from exporting this raw materials that are being processed later on in other countries.
4: I wonder if you could tell us what specific industries and sectors you think might be benefited by this policy and in which countries particularly?
7: I think that the main winners of this zero tariff policy are the high growth potential industries, which is agriculture. So we have agriculture, agri-processing. We also have the light manufacturing. And the last one, and this is very important from the perspective of mining industry and very many accusations in the West made that China is exploiting the natural resources of Africa. I think that we need to keep in mind the mining beneficiation. What I mean by that, mining beneficiation is related to processing this, you know, minerals like cobalt and lithium in Africa before being sent to tech hubs in China.
4: Professor Tang, do you agree with that assessment, those four sectors? And also, what else do you see this policy as having in terms of benefits for Chinese consumers?
8: What's important, maybe come first, will be the agri-processing. Since these agri-products, they are the currently the direct beneficiary of this zero tariff right now. But for the light manufacturing, then China actually has a very strong competitiveness. And for this Africa's light

0: manufacturing to really compete with Chinese factories and to be able to really export to China, then they actually need a time to really build up. And for the raw materials, this mining processing, actually I agree that too, but actually the mineral processing, maybe there are already quite a few, like in Zambia, the copper zone, the Chinese companies already investing in these processing sectors. But I think for them to further climb up, then you do not only need the industrial strength, but you also need the infrastructure. Since a lot of this mineral processing, they actually require enormous amount of power and also logistics. So I think we just need to be patient so that this value chain build up, they will take time and to go steadily up. And so I believe the zero tariff is just a good kickoff of the whole initiative. And both sides, they should work in the long run to achieve the higher goals.
1: Okay, so if zero tariffs are just step one, as you say, are there additional measures that Chinese government, Chinese businesses can take in Africa?
0: There should be clusters moving together, because to build up the manufacturing and the processing capacity, what's important is to really have different stakeholders to coordinate. So from the policy perspective, then maybe the government can support more this agreement signing, and to make sure the inspection, sanitation, all these regulations are coordinated so that the enterprise can have a better platform. And then apart from the producers, then the upstream and the downstream suppliers, they should also work together. So that I think in that connection, the Chamber of Commerce or the investment promotion agencies, they can play bigger roles. Promotion agencies, they should work more on that. And I think also besides the Chinese stakeholders, the African stakeholders, they should also take their actions. Since I just mentioned, it should be like a value chain integration. And then for Africans, they should also facilitate the Chinese intermediate products and some of these machinery export to Africa, so that the manufacturers in Africa, they can easily get all these supplies and machineries they need. This will boost their industries in the long run.
1: Adriel Kusunta, there are skeptics that say this won't be enough. What do you say to that criticism? How can this policy move beyond just the zero tariffs to that next stage?
2: I mean, no one before, neither United States nor European Union, have created this kind of opportunity. And as the Professor Tang rightly said, but we have to understand that the Chinese approach to trade agreements is slightly different. China is approaching this with also investment in the infrastructure. Let's keep in mind, for instance, green channel initiatives for the agricultural products from Africa, where the clearance during the customs is significantly much faster for African products. So China is doing this on its own part. Also, we have to keep in mind the agricultural technology somehow hubs, where this gap between the competitiveness is somehow being managed. But first of all, I would say that the Chinese government somehow needs to facilitate the foreign direct investment from the Chinese companies into Africa, so that these Chinese companies can seize the opportunity from this the Chinese zero tariff policies. Another thing is helping farmers in Africa with SLS compliance, which is the very strict sanitary regulations in China. So they need to comply with this. Another thing that Chinese government can do is the trade finance, which is credits for SMEs in order to meet the requirement of the orders coming from the large-scale orders coming from China. And the last one is the digital logistics, creating international tracking system, creating e-commerce hubs, like, for instance, Electronic World Trade Platform, where the sellers from Africa can directly reach out to the consumers in China via platforms like JD.com or Alibaba.
1: Professor Tang, do you share that view then, that this will be a preferential system of zero tariffs for African goods compared to those existing systems that are in place when goods are exported from the continent to the European Union or the US?
0: I think China not only then is politically more open and do not impose any conditionality to this trade agreements. Also, another advantage, China actually has the whole industry system, which can help Africa to further move up the value chain. While the US and Europe, when they give Africa the trade preferential treatment, then they just see Africa as a supplier and US as a consumer market. And then it's up to the Africa to try their best to supply what US wants. Africa was not really able to export a lot beyond the natural resources. China, on the contrary, then its own like a threshold for imported goods first is not as high as Europe or the US. And then this Africa, if they can actually merge their value chain with the Chinese value chain, that actually will open the whole global market for Africans. And also with the intermediate goods going around with up and downstream suppliers, they cooperate thanks to this zero tariff policy. Then I think the potential for Africa developing its industry system and moving up value chain will be much bigger.
1: All right, I'll ask you both to look ahead now then. Professor Tang, starting with you, what do you think success will look like then for this policy in, say, 5 or 10 years?
0: What would be critical for Africa? The biggest chance is for Africa to produce more value-added products. And these products, they do not just like aim for Chinese market, but actually they can work with the Chinese investors and to become an important part of this global manufacturing value chain. So this in 5 or 10 years, if we can say this zero tariff actually drives Africa's industrialization and manufacturing growth, this will be the real success.
1: Adriel Cassonta, do you see it the same way? Is it about adding value to production on the continent?
2: I think that we need to bear in mind that this zero tariff policy works as a price equalizer. So first of all, it is up to African companies whether they will be using this tariff margins in order to reinvest them, for instance, in scaling the product or investing those savings on the tariffs. Another thing is also it creates an incentive for Chinese importers who, without these tariffs, can import these products cheaper. The doors are open, and it's for up to African policymakers and politicians to simply make that first step, moving away from being handicapped international trade partner, from being fully independent partner with whom we can simply do business on the same footing as we do with other countries.
1: That's all we have time for today, though. So a big thank you to both my guests, Professor Tang Xiaoyang of Beijing's Tsinghua University, and political analyst Adriel Cassonta, joining us from London. I'm Vivian Nunes, and I'll see you soon for another edition of BizTalk.

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3: So I'm sort of tone deaf. I can't really hear them.
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1: I'm Elaine Reyes at the United Nations headquarters in New York, and this is UN Insider.
2: Coming up,
3: we need to open the Strait of Hormuz as quickly as possible.
2: Calls to end the standoff in the Strait of Hormuz and ease tensions in the Middle East. Outbreak on the high seas. The WHO works to trace the origins of a deadly virus aboard a cruise ship.
4: I really believe that there is a possibility for multilateralism to be embraced in a universal way.
2: Outlining a vision for the UN's future. A conversation with one of the candidates to become the next Secretary General.
1: China is serving as UN Security Council President for the month of May. Here's a look at some of the priorities on the country's agenda.
5: With new Security Council leadership comes renewed emphasis on global peace and stability. As China assumes the rotating presidency of the Council, its permanent representative to the United Nations outlined priorities for the month.
3: The international community must take urgent actions to uphold the authority of the Charter and strengthen the role of the United Nations so as to prevent our world from relapsing into the law of the jungle.
5: Global conflicts are increasing, divisions are widening, growing turbulence is straining the multilateral system. And to address these concerns, China has proposed a ministerial-level open debate at the Security Council. Set to be chaired by Chinese Foreign Minister Wang Yi on May 26th, the session will focus on enhancing global governance and strengthening the UN's role in the international system. Ambassador Fu also highlighted the need for a political settlement in the Middle East. Urging all parties to exercise restraint, he called on Israel to observe the Gaza ceasefire agreement, for Lebanon's sovereignty to be upheld, and for an end to hostilities in the Strait of Hormuz.
3: China's view is that we need to open the Strait of Hormuz as quickly as possible, and that actually applies to both sides. Iran needs to lift its restrictions on the Strait of Hormuz, and the U.S. need to lift its naval blockade.
5: Addressing China-U.S. relations, Ambassador Fu stressed that mutual respect, peaceful coexistence, and win-win cooperation continue to be the foundation of strengthening ties.
6: China and the United States are two of the five permanent members of the UN Security Council with veto power. But the Trump administration has withdrawn the U.S. from dozens of U.N. entities and significantly cut its financial contributions to international agencies.
5: The U.S. currently owes nearly $4 billion to the United Nations. In light of its overdue payments, Ambassador Fu says China has emerged as the de facto largest contributor to the U.N.
3: This is not a zero-sum game between China and the U.S. We want to contribute more to the UN. We also want the United States to contribute more to the UN. In the same token, we want the European countries to continue their support.
5: Another key priority for China is advancing the stability and development in African countries. The ambassador noted that the Security Council is committed to supporting the resolution of African issues through African-led solutions, including sanctions against South Sudan and the monitoring of an arms embargo off Libya's coast. China takes over the presidency of the Security Council as the selection for a new UN Secretary General heats up. Last month, four candidates participated in interactive dialogues at the General Assembly, three from Latin America and two of them women. Calls are growing for the world body to elect its first female Secretary General.
3: We are supportive of the geographical rotation, and also we'll also be happy to see a lady SG, female SG, and it has been 80 years.
5: The Security Council presidency lasts just one calendar month, rotated among the 15 members in alphabetical order, a time when a member state can set a global agenda. China's priority is clear.
3: What we have today have not come by easily and should not be taken for granted. The UN-centered international system must be upheld.
5: Gerald Tan, CGT.

0: PN for UN Insider.
1: The Middle East region remains a key concern for diplomats here at the UN.
2: There is growing fear over the humanitarian situation in Lebanon. The ceasefire between Israel and Lebanon is holding, but there have been numerous ongoing attacks. At least 380 people have been killed since mid-April despite the ceasefire. Displaced residents face difficult decisions about whether to remain in tents and shelters or to return home without knowing what they may find.
3: Many of those who return and have tried to go back since the ceasefire have witnessed widespread destruction of their homes, of infrastructure, no electricity or water, damaged or non-functional healthcare facilities and schools, and ongoing risks from unexploded ordnance.
4: We are deeply troubled by the worsening human rights situation across Mali following coordinated large-scale attacks by armed groups on several cities and towns on the 25th and 26th of April, which resulted in heavy casualties reported among civilians and forced many more to flee their homes.
2: The UN is expressing worry about the situation in Mali. The West African nation is reeling after a series of coordinated attacks launched by militant groups. The country's defense minister was among those killed. Ongoing clashes threaten civilians in several regions, and the UN is also concerned about reports of extrajudicial killings and abductions.
4: The Malian authorities have announced an investigation into the 25 and 26 April attacks, saying they are committed to bringing those responsible to justice. We call for these investigations to be comprehensive and to address all allegations of related violations and abuses, and to be undertaken in full compliance with international human rights law and norms. Arrest and detention of suspects must be conducted in line with due process and without discrimination.
2: The WHO is working to figure out how a deadly outbreak of hantavirus aboard a cruise ship began. Three people have died and at least seven people have fallen ill aboard the MV Hondius. Hantavirus is typically contracted by inhaling particles found in rodent droppings or urine. The WHO believes the first victims may have contracted the virus before boarding the ship in South America.
5: The initial patient, the initial case, and his wife, they joined the boat in Argentina. And with the timing of the incubation period of hantavirus, which can be anywhere from 1 to 6 weeks, our assumption is that they were infected off the ship, perhaps doing some activities there. This was an expedition boat, and many of the people on board were doing bird watching. They were doing, you know, a lot of things with wildlife. So our assumption is they were infected off the boat and then joined the cruise.
2: Human-to-human transmission of hantavirus through very close contact is rare, but the WHO is not ruling it out. Julie Shire has more from South Africa, where one person from the cruise ship is being treated.
6: The big question here is exactly what caused this, and that's what investigators are going to be trying to find out and to establish. What we do know is that the ship that departed Argentina in late March was traveling through some of the most remote waters on Earth, Antarctica, the Falklands, South Georgia, before heading through the South Atlantic. Experts believe that the exposure likely happened somewhere along that route, possibly through contact with infected rodents or contaminated material on those remote locations. I spoke earlier to South African Health Minister Aaron Motsoaledi and Professor Nadzir Ismail from the NICD and infectious disease specialist Professor Veronica Ackerman, and their key message was hantavirus does not spread between people through casual contact. So there is no concern about wider community spread here in South Africa. Having said that, the strain linked to the Americas is a serious one, and it attacks the lungs and causes a rapid buildup of fluid that can become life-threatening very quickly, and there is no vaccine and no specific treatment. Therefore, only the doctors can provide a few things to make people feel a little bit better, but the WHO is now leading this international response, and they are conducting a contact tracing across every country and territory that the ship has gone through. and also some of the evacuation flights. But the investigation is widening. For now, South African health authorities say the risk locally remains low.
2: Let's take a look at some of the other issues on the UN's agenda.
7: Explosive ordnance contamination in Gaza and the West Bank is a daily emergency. It kills, it maims, and it denies the community the chance to rebuild. UNMAS is enabling humanitarian delivery and raising awareness to save lives.
2: The UN's Mine Action Service is highlighting the dangers of mines and other weapons in Gaza and the West Bank. In Gaza, more than 1,200 people have been killed or injured by explosive ordnance since October 2023. That's an average of one person per day. A group of former child soldiers is returning home in South Sudan. The boys are being reunited with family through a program supported by the UN peacekeeping mission in South Sudan. A landfill outside of Santiago, Chile, tops a list of biggest man-made methane emitters in the world. According to the UN Environment Program, the site produces methane equivalent to what 2 million cars produce annually. Four people are currently vying to become the next UN Secretary General. All four candidates recently laid out their visions for the organization. I also sat down with some of the candidates, including Rebecca Greenspan. She recently stepped down as Secretary General of the UN Commission on Trade and Development and is a former Vice President of Costa Rica.
8: Madam Greenspan, thank you so much for joining us.
9: Thank you so much for giving me this opportunity.
8: Has the job of UN Secretary General evolved, given what is happening around the world and the perception of the UN right now? Why do you want the top job?
9: Because I believe in the UN. I believe in the importance of an international organization that is able to serve everybody, but also the most vulnerable in the world. I am the daughter of the UN. My life and my opportunities in life came because peace came to the world after the Second World War. My parents were refugees that came to Costa Rica with nothing. And they found respect and dignity in a small country that took them in and allowed them to live in peace. So honestly, this is even personal to me. It's not only that I believe that the charter and the principles are very important, but also I know by my experience what peace makes possible. And I would like that to be the case for everybody in the world.
8: Peace is one of your top priorities. You mentioned that in your address. And we know that with the critical Iran-US-Israel conflict, there is a holdup in the Strait of Hormuz. Secretary General Antonio Guterres has been working to get fertilizer passed through the strait. We know that you, as head of UNCTAD, played a major role in the Black Sea Grain Initiative. You were at the table. What tools or diplomatic tools would you use in the Strait of Hormuz situation?
9: I believe the UN can make a difference. And I believe that the choke point for the maritime, this choke point for a trade and the freedom of navigation in the world will impact millions of people in the world. We still haven't seen the full impact of the closure of the Strait of Hormuz. I know what that means. I know that it means people falling below the poverty line. I know that it means people going hungry because the natural way in which food gets to these countries and to the people is disrupted. And so costs go up. Imagine the small island developing states that have nothing to do with the problem that is happening in the Middle East, and they will see their lives disrupted. So that's why it's important an action from the UN to try to solve the problem, de-escalate, but mainly prevent a major food crisis and a major disruption for many countries in the world. So I welcome really the initiative of the Secretary General. Part of what has to happen is to convince. There are numbers, there is

0: evidence. There is the possibility to talk to all the actors. You have to be there. In the Black Sea Initiative, I had to navigate many no's until I heard a yes. That will happen again. Obviously, the positions have to be brought together. There is no convergence now. There is no consensus now, but it has to be built.
1: You see a lot of similarities in these two situations, both mired in conflict.
0: Yes, they are. The political dynamic is different. Obviously, the actors are completely different. In the Black Sea, I have to say the intervention of Turkey together with the UN was what made the deal possible and the agreement possible. I hope there will be actors here that will partner with the UN to make this possible and for the UN to be agile, flexible, and determined to be there, to convince, to adapt to the different, you know, sometimes you have a plan and the plan has to be adapted. It's not written in stone. You know, you have to hear a lot and be able to be flexible enough to make it happen.
1: You've said that you are not afraid to fail. You are willing to try and use that resiliency until you get a yes. As we know, the UN is undergoing massive reform, financial mostly in the headlines, structural as well. And you have unique perspective from also being inside the UN system. You're also a numbers person. So how would you engage countries that have maybe lapsed from their financial commitments? And also when it comes to the agencies, how do you get everyone towards reform?
0: There are two things to reform, or maybe three, I have to say. One is leadership. You know, you don't make reform by, you know, everybody, you know, participating. You need really very strong leadership for reform. The second thing is that you need to be transparent and tell the truth. Don't surprise people, because when in a reform process where there is a lot of uncertainty, you surprise people, then distrust, you know, really is an obstacle for the reform. So tell things as they are. And third, it takes perseverance. Reforms are not easy. You have to, a change management is a very intense task when you are in reform. But if you have the three, reform can happen. And I believe the UN can reform.
1: Multilateralism, where is that these days? And how are you going to strike the balance between the big powers and the small developing countries?
0: Let me first say, if we are in a multipolar world, that's not a choice, it's a fact. What I have said is that what is a choice is multilateralism. If we will have multipolarity without multilateralism, we will fragment. If we have multipolarity with multilateralism, I really believe multipolarity holds the promise of disconcentration and more opportunity for more countries and more people. So multilateralism is essential, and maybe more essential than ever, precisely because we are in a multipolar world. And the powers have to understand that power without restraint is not a win-win proposition. And what the powers understood before when the charter was negotiated and established is that some restraint from power is better for everybody. And I think that we have to go back to that proposition. And my second point is that, you know, coming from a small country, I really believe that small and medium-sized countries are a good coalition for multilateralism, because in a small country, our resilience comes from interdependence. It's not from isolation. We need the rest of the world, and we need a world that gives us frameworks to thrive. So.

0: I really believe that there is a possibility for multilateralism to be embraced in a universal way as it was before, but we will have to work very hard on the mistrust and maybe skepticism that have been increasing towards the UN.
1: The unofficial rotation has a Secretary General coming from Latin America, and there are also calls for a woman to lead the organization. Is it time for a Madam Secretary General?
0: There are many unwritten rules in the UN that are very important. I think that there is a wide consensus that it's good to have this rule of rotation so everybody will feel that at some point they will be represented at the highest level. With respect to a woman Secretary General, well, I always said it has to draw your attention that it has never happened. 80 years is a long time. And women are now equally represented in the universities, in the education system, in many spaces of the public life. Why it hasn't happened? But I have also said, look, what I am asking is not for any special treatment. What I am asking is for no discrimination. What I'm asking is to give us equal chance to compete with no biases and with no prejudices. If that happens, I feel very confident of the road ahead.
1: Madam Greenspan, thank you for joining us.
0: Thank you. Thank you very much.
2: UN Insider.
3: Climate change and deforestation are having devastating impacts in places around the globe. In Brazil, there are innovative efforts underway to reduce those impacts and spawn a thriving ecosystem.
4: Meu nome é Francisco.
5: My name is Francisco.
4: Eu moro aqui na...
5: I live here in the interior of Maranhão, in a city called Maracasume.
4: A minha atividade...
5: My activity is collecting açaí.
4: Quando eu tô dentro da floresta...
5: When I'm in the forest, I feel like a different person.
4: Porque é onde eu tenho a liberdade de...
5: I am free to breathe the air calmly, which is pure and pleasant and changing, without heat and pollution. Every time I see the forest or a tree standing, I am happy. The açaí means everything to my family, because açaí is my livelihood and source of income. Because of how it's done, it's risky and dangerous work. We climb at the risk of falling or getting bitten by a snake. But it's rewarding, because it's not only a source of income, but food for our table. Even if we don't get to sell it, we can eat it. So it's very rewarding. It means everything to me. It's been 2 years since Regrain's arrival. The situation has improved. Because they're trying to reforest. In fact, they're reforesting while trying to stop wildfires. We haven't had any fires since they arrived, because they are prepared. They use their machinery to create fire breaks around the neighboring areas. And in protected forests and açaí reserves. So in case of an accident or a wildfire, the fire won't reach the forest. It will stop at the fire break.
6: What are the risks involved? Which are the best species to sequester carbon?
7: As a scientist working on biodiversity for decades, Pedro Brancolin has figured a lot of this out already. But to make the business viable in the long term, Regrain is doing something new. Letting locals share in the profits.
6: Usually what people try to do is to kick out all of the people from the land and to get the maximum control you have on land access, on land use, because the land is yours. You want to make your power rule the land. In our case, we did the opposite. We knew there were lots of people living from açaí harvesting in our farms, and we want to be their partners. We want to help them with this business. and we

0: want to put our restoration in the service of the local community.
1: We were scared when they arrived because I had heard some comments that they wouldn't allow us to enter the area. So we were a bit worried. They called a meeting with all the açaí collectors to present their proposals. And we presented ours. It worked out because they let us collect our açaí without paying any rent or fees. We thank Regreen for us this opportunity, which is a source of income for our community.
2: I'm Elaine Race at UN headquarters in New York. Thanks for being a UN insider.
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1: Now the news. I'm Meng Cai. China says U.S. President Donald Trump will pay a state visit to China between Wednesday and Friday. A Chinese Foreign Ministry spokesperson says the visit will take place at the invitation of Chinese President Xi Jinping. Meanwhile, the Chinese Commerce Ministry says Chinese Vice Premier He Lifeng will lead a delegation to South Korea on Tuesday and Wednesday for economic and trade consultations with the United States. The ministry says the talks were arranged by mutual agreement between China and the United States. Both sides will follow the important consensus reached by the two heads of state during their meeting in Busan and previous phone calls. The consultations will focus on economic and trade issues of mutual concern. China has successfully launched a new cargo spacecraft to its space station. A Long March 7 rocket carrying the Tianzhou 10 lifted off on Monday morning from the Wenchang spacecraft launch site. The mission will deliver supplies and equipment to China's space station, supporting ongoing operations in orbit. Chen Yilin reports from the launch site.
2: While the launch has been officially declared a complete success, the mission itself is only getting underway. This time, Tianzhou 10 is carrying around 6.2 tons of supplies. That includes a new EVA spacesuit and an upgraded space treadmill designed to help Taikonauts exercise in orbit. But one of the mission's biggest highlights is the scientific payloads on board. This time, Tianzhou 10 is transporting zebrafinch embryos, mouse embryos, and human embryo models. This spacecraft is also carrying a payload from Hong Kong University of Science and Technology for greenhouse gas monitoring. Notably, this mission will also mark the longest planned in-orbit stay for a Tianzhou cargo spacecraft, with the vehicle expected to remain docked for a year.
1: China's consumer inflation continued a mild recovery in April, supported by stronger travel demand and higher global energy prices. Data from the National Bureau of Statistics shows that the Consumer Price Index, or CPI, rose 1.2% from a year earlier, slightly higher than the March reading. Core inflation, which excludes food and energy prices, also increased 1.2% year-on-year. On a monthly basis, consumer prices rose 0.3% in April, reversing a decline recorded in March. Former Thai Prime Minister Thaksin Shinawat has been released on parole after serving part of a one-year prison sentence. Thaksin left Bangkok's Khlong Prem Central Prison on Monday morning and reunited with family members and supporters gathered outside the prison. Thailand's Department of Correction says he was granted early release under standard parole rules for elderly inmates with limited time remaining on their sentences. The 76-year-old former leader must comply with strict probation conditions, including travel restrictions and electronic monitoring, until his sentence officially ends in September. Iran has put forward a new draft proposal for talks with the United States, calling for an immediate end to hostilities and the lifting of U.S. sanctions. According to the semi-official Tasnim news agency, the proposal urges a halt to conflict on all fronts, guarantees against future aggression towards Iran, and the removal of sanctions, including restrictions on Iranian oil sales. The plan also calls for a 30-day timeline to roll back sanctions and the release of frozen Iranian assets following any preliminary agreement. The report comes amid continued tensions following past exchanges of strikes between Iran and the U.S.-Israeli forces, as well as ongoing disputes over maritime security in the Strait of Hormuz. Ukrainian President Volodymyr Zelensky says Ukraine has submitted a list of 1,000 detainees to Russia for a planned prisoner exchange. Zelensky also stresses that the conflict with Russia must come to an end and that reliable security guarantees are needed. Russia and Ukraine agreed on Friday to a three-day ceasefire and a mutual exchange of 1,000 prisoners. Spain is evacuating passengers from the MV Hondius cruise ship hit by a hantavirus outbreak. Spanish Health Minister Monica Garcia Gomez says the first day of evacuations has been completed. Gomez says the final two evacuation flights will depart on Monday afternoon. FC Barcelona has secured this season's La Liga title after a 2-0 victory over Real Madrid at Camp Nou. The victory leaves Barcelona 14 points clear at the top of the table, confirming the club's dominance over its longtime rival for a second straight season. And that's the news. I'm Meng Zihan.
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5: What do an office worker, 10,000 live stream viewers, and a $400,000 tagged carp have in common? They're all part of fishing's unexpected comeback in China. Only now, anglers are getting younger and gear is getting smarter. Once a retiree's pastime, fishing has become a blind box thrill for stressed millennials and social currency for Gen Z. From cloud fishing spectators to Wi-Fi connected rods, a new generation is writing the sport one bite at a time. Today, we explore why millions are trading screen time for stream time. Coming to you from our studios in Beijing, this is Roundtable. I'm Feifei. And for today's discussion, I'm joined by Steve Heatherly and Yu Shan. Now, imagine spending your weekend watching a stranger stare at water for hours and loving every minute of it. In China, fishing has transformed from grandfather's hobby into a youth-driven phenomenon where patience meets adrenaline and nature becomes the ultimate status symbol. With 140 million enthusiasts, half under the age of 44, the sport is spawning hashtags and smart rod startups and a new kind of urban escape. What happens when a generation hooked on speed discovers the slow life? Let's find out. Hello, Yushan and Steve. We're talking about a pretty familiar sport to many of our listeners, which is fishing. But apparently a big shift is happening. What kind of shift is happening here in China?
6: You were so correct in mentioning that it used to be a grandpa's hobby, because I remember very clearly that when I was young, going fishing, or rather watching other grandpa fishing and you gather as a circle surrounding that person, was such a huge deal for a lot of the kids and for a lot of the elders in the community too, whenever there's a, you know, there's a park, and back then it was still allowed in the park. So yeah, nowadays we see such a huge shift in China where fishing is undergoing this transformation, if I may call it, and you can see it in everyday scene across the country. For example, in late March, there's been an event called the 2026 Shanghai International Lure Fishing Expo. So there, we're witnessing a clear shift. So instead of the stereotypical older anglers and older fishing lovers attending the event, the crowd is actually packed with people in their 20s and 30s. Some post 95 participants, so around my age, late 20s, early 30-year-olds. We were only there out of curiosity, but still end up learning how to, you know, cast and

0: And also the techniques for fishing, and then eventually buying the first foldable rod set for themselves. So that's how this whole transformation is happening. So there hasn't been such events all the time in China that I can vouch for. So nowadays we're seeing young people attending and becoming part of this trend.
1: And it's also not only happening in like big gatherings like an expo as well. I think in many, many city areas or outskirts of the city areas.
2: Yeah, it's happening here in Beijing too. In places like Tongzhou, young people, it's not just like a go out and do this by yourself type of thing.
0: Right.
2: This is a full day social activity where groups of friends, they'll wake up quite early in the morning. They'll get all set up by the water and they will stay there all day long until the sun goes down. And fishing is just kind of like one of the activities that they'll do. They'll hang out with each other. They'll chat. They'll eat together. A lot of them, they might look like beginners, but they are there for the social aspect of it too.
0: Yeah, and you see nowadays, people even like to watch other people going fishing online through live streams. That's something new that I've only learned about recently too, that fishing live streams are drawing in thousands of, sometimes tens of thousands of viewers, all tuning into this scene where you just see someone fishing so quietly. It's like one of those slow live stream that we talked about that you just vibe with them.
2: And quiet live streams.
0: Yeah, you don't expect a lot, but occasionally there is a, oof, this guy's got something, and you see what type of fish he's got.
2: Yeah. And it's like a blind box in a way.
1: Yeah. So I have this question for you guys. Have you tried fishing, you know, before?
2: Yeah.
0: Not yet. How does it feel?
2: I did it in college. My roommate was big into fishing, and in Nova Scotia, there are a lot of lakes. So it's not hard to find a spot to go and be by yourself kind of thing. Like, it's not like there's 50 other boats in the lake at the same time. I remember many times going and we were the only people there. Now, did I enjoy it? Not really. It's mostly you're just sitting there doing nothing for the majority of the time. But I think that's part of the attraction for people, is that it's just very relaxing. It's very cathartic. It's kind of like cooking. I know I bring up cooking a lot, but for me, I like it because of what I get from it. I don't really like fishing because I don't get a lot from it. Also, I don't think I'm good at it. I never actually learned how to do it. I just throw the line in the water and hope for the best. But my friend really enjoyed it, so we would go out, and it's a nice way to spend a day. It's very stress-free, or at least it's supposed to be. So
0: yeah.
2: I get it. And I even get the attraction to the live stream. Maybe on the surface, it seems a little silly. Why would you sit and watch someone fish? Well, it's that suspense of the bite, right? You're just watching them doing nothing. But until that moment that they actually catch something, and then the big reveal, what did they catch as they bring it out of the water? So I kind of understand it.
1: So, you know, that's why when we're talking about fishing, I think traditional, well, the stereotype of fishing is something that my grandfather would do. Somebody who retired, or the older generation would do, because it's slow, requires long hours sitting alone, sitting still, and waiting.
0: Like playing chess.
1: Yeah.
0: You're not allowed to yell.
1: But I don't think there are a lot of like mind games going on when it comes to fishing.
2: Right.
1: Right?
2: Yeah. Online, though, I mean, if you go on Red Note, the hashtag, there's a specific hashtag called the joy of fishing. That's got over 2.5 billion views. So it's not just niche anymore, right? This is something that young people have really embraced.
1: And why are young people, you know, attracted to this low-key, long hours, slow-paced activity?
2: I think you just maybe stated all the reasons why.
0: Yeah, first of all, I think we mentioned there is the blind box syndrome, or sort of an attraction that's hooking up a lot of the young people nowadays, because you never know what you can get, when you're going to get it, or, you know, if you're ever going to get anything from this trip. And I think that's kind of the appeal of this whole activity too. You don't know what's beneath the water, or when the fish will strike. The unpredictability itself is what's attracting a lot of us. And then there's also the adrenaline shot when, you know, you see the fish bites, when you see that little symbol. I don't even know how to call it in English. You know, that one red line plastic thing that's, you know, going.

0: going up and down. When the fish bites it, it goes down. And, yeah, and for the rest of the time, it just stands floating on the water. When that thing moves, like a boil or something, your heart moves and beats harder with it. So that's when the dopamine kind of shoots you in a way to make you extra switching or extra engaging in this activity. And that's the switch mode from the quiet and calmness and then to, oh, did I get something? Kind of the mindset. So that's really an interesting balance in one activity.
1: Yeah, that's the thrill, I guess, side of things. But then there's the disconnect side too.
0: Right.
1: It's not in the city. It's not downtown that you're doing this. So there's a connection with nature that young people get from this. It's time to put their phone down and not care about social media. Not check text messages from bosses or phone calls or whatever it is. It's a time to just be alone with yourself and be on the water. It's usually quiet, really quiet there as well. I think that kind of cure for urban sickness is another big reason why people are enjoying it.
2: Yeah, we talked a lot of similar activities where young people just finding a place to zone out and to just be with it, him or herself, and away from all the, you know, scrolling of social media and messaging on WeChats.
1: I think even for people who don't enjoy fishing, watching it online is almost cathartic because it is almost like an ASMR type of experience.
2: The birds chirping in the background.
1: Yeah, exactly. And you're not watching anything that's really... If you think about other live streams that are on social media, if people are selling something or if they're just in front of the camera, it's usually like high energy. This is the opposite of that. So it's kind of like the anti-everything else in people's lives when they get to either do it as an activity themselves or watch it online.
0: Yeah, it's interesting we're mentioning that more people nowadays are watching this online. It's because there's got the social aspect of things too when we're looking at fishing. Because, yeah, previously there used to be like a circle of friends, usually back in the days is like middle-aged or elders who go together to a water reservoir or a park to, you know, segue, like put a bit of distance between each other and fish together and go, but they arrive there together and they go back home together. And nowadays young people kind of do the same too, but more like through online channels. If they catch something, or even if they don't, they're just posing for the fishing, they like to send it on social media and add hashtags on social media platforms like Xiaohongshu and tell people that this is a vibe that I'm taking nowadays. And I don't know if it's suitable to mention it as an example, but on a lot of the dating apps, especially when it comes to North American markets, I see a lot of people showing their profile picture on their dating account as themselves holding a huge catfish or something that they just got from their fishing activity, and they're really proud of it. You know, it's the first photo on their dating app account. So I guess it's got this appeal. And yeah, a lot of those are really young person too.
1: Yeah, so fishing is a big part of North American culture, I guess.
0: Yeah.
1: In America, there's almost 60 million people. That's about, what, almost 20% of the population that fished in 2024, that actually like went and did it. Maybe not as a hobby, as a full-time hobby, but at least did it once. That was a record high in that year. So my guess would be that it's growing in America. And as I said, you know, when I was in university, lots of people used to do this for fun. And I think part of the reason, too, is that it's really easy to get into it.
2: That's true. You don't need a lot of lessons.
1: You don't need a lot of lessons, and you don't need a lot of money either. I mean, fishing rods can get very, very, very expensive if you want them to, but you can just go with a bamboo pole and a thin line to get started if you wanted to.
2: That's how kids in the rural areas would fish, you know, with a bamboo stick and some kind of a really stable line, and that's how they fish.
1: Did you try when you were young?
2: My only fishing experience, I would say, happens in the gaming world. And I do get that adrenaline shot, right. Even in the digital world, in the gaming world, when I feel the buzz.

0: us on my control, that a fishing just, you know, bite on my catch, bite on the rod or something, that I start to get excited and I really start to push the buttons, and then voila, that's my catch.
1: Yeah.
0: And I get to learn different species of fish.
1: I think in Western culture, it starts often with your family. Like if you have a mom or a dad who enjoys fishing, or at least people in your family, then you're probably going to get into it as a young person. But if you don't, then you don't. And I didn't, right? My parents didn't fish. My cousins didn't fish. Nobody, as a matter of fact. So I didn't really get into it. So when my university roommate, you know, suggested that we go together, I was doing it out of a lack of anything else to do.
0: I thought curiosity.
1: No. I'm a bit sensitive, I suppose, when it comes to that. Not to judge, but I always put myself in the shoes of the fish, and I thought, you know, a hook in my mouth probably wouldn't feel very good, so.
2: It's just, I think it takes one try or two for everybody to know exactly if this is for you.
1: Yeah, that's a fair point. Yeah.
2: If you try it for once and you don't like it, you know you don't like the long wait, the sitting quiet, and the uncertainty of whether I'm going to get something or not. But if you're into it, you are into it, and you're willing to invest into it. Because like you mentioned, Steve, people pay a lot of money to upgrade their gears. I read that there's a lot of tech gadget that you can really dive into in the realm of fishing rods. So some young people here in China, they are buying really tech-savvy gears like portable sauna fish finders that connects to smartphones via Wi-Fi to display underwater action up to 7 meters away. It's like a fish detector.
1: Yeah.
0: Oh, it's like having a little map.
1: It's a radar, yeah.
0: Doesn't that take the fun out of fishing? I thought one of the fun of fishing is that
2: you don't know, right?
0: What's happening underwater. But before we talk about, you know, since Yushan mentioned about the gears, I think it's very important for us to introduce some of the basic equipment when it comes to fishing for our listeners. Because when it comes to fishing, you need some of your basic gears, like your rods, your reel. That's the basic setup.
2: Mm.
0: The rod gives you the control, and the reel manage the line. And then the spinning wheel reels are easy and beginner friendly. And then there are also more expertise bait casting reels, offer more precision and a bit of a learning curve for beginners. And then there comes the line, what anglers call the terminal tackle, which is the hooks, the weights, the swivels. This is where the business and also where the technique really matters. And then, as Yushan mentioned, there is a shift in how people fish currently, especially when a younger generation is getting involved, when smart technology is getting involved. Fishing is no longer just about the rod and the lines and the reel anymore. I think in the beginning we talked about that Shanghai Expo is about lure fishing, is an unconventional way of fishing.
1: Well, you just don't need live bait.
0: We're talking about live bait, is like the worms.
1: Yeah, and you can use different stuff, crickets or whatever. I'm not an expert. Whatever you're fishing for likes to eat, then that's the type of bait that you would use. But I think a worm is always a safe bet. But that involves, well, first of all, you have to go get the worms either yourself or you go to a bait shop.
2: Mm.
1: And buying worms is just kind of a gross experience.
2: Yeah.
1: There's nothing really attractive about that at all. And a lot of people don't like to put the worms onto the hooks. It's also gross. Nobody likes to handle a worm. So for the people who are against that or don't like it, then you can use a lure. And this is portable. It's clean. And this is more for keeping your hands clean during the whole process.
0: So it's like the artificial bait instead of a living creature swiggling in your hands.
1: Correct.
0: And it's popular among young people, I think, also is because it's clean and also quite environmental, having that environmental awareness when it comes to you need to put on leaving worms onto the bait, and that can trigger a lot of people. But we were also seeing this new phenomena when it comes to catch and release. which is something that young people is also, I think, getting popular among the young people, which is that they catch the fish and then they release it back into the back into the water.
2: But I thought once the fish's mouth is hooked like the way you do it during fishing, they can no longer survive in water, even if you put it back.
1: No, they can. A lot of studies claim that about 95% of all fish caught on artificial lines and lures, they survive if you put them back. If you keep them, their survival rate is zero. But people still are concerned about the survival rates. They don't fully justify the practice. There are people that are against this, of course. But yeah, people who do catch and release, which is what my university roommate used to do, that's where they treat fishing as a sport, as opposed to, you know, looking for your dinner type thing.
0: Really, you know, looking forward to the catch. So that's why a lot of people are also getting into the cloud fishing, which is basically online fishing content that's involved from simple recordings of everyday fishing to highly structured entertainment-driven live shows and short videos. And earlier content also showed like routine fishing activities, but now expanded into other more competitive and dramatized formats such as battles in fishing.
1: Fishing battles, fishing competitions, fishing tournaments. You know, there's fishing tournaments in America too.
0: Really?
1: Yeah, yeah. So I don't know exactly how they work, but you go and the people in the lake or wherever it is they're fishing, the competitors will go to different parts of the lake. Oh, and they use their fancy equipment like their sonars or radars or whatever it is they're using to try and locate the fish. And then they weigh them. So however many you catch, you just keep adding on to that weight. And whoever, I think, has the most weight or catches the biggest or heaviest fish is the winner of the competition. Hmm. They have fishing TV shows. They might even have a fishing channel, as a matter of fact.
0: Since we're having live streams, it makes sense.
1: 24/7 fishing content.
0: Which is also the live streaming that we talked about that young people really enjoy. And since Steve mentioned about all of the smart, high-tech sauna equipment, I think this is where fishing gears can get pretty dramatic when it comes to this kind of technology, when it comes to, you know, having a live sauna technology which shows fish movements in real time underwater, and it's like watching a screen instead of, you know, reading the water like in traditional ways. And there are others rely on GPS enabled fish finders that map lakes and store hot spots and track underwater structures with really, really surprising precision. So we can see a lot is happening. But another thing that I want to touch on is what Steve also mentioned. When it comes to fishing, there's also a social side to it. And I also think that's one of the reasons why young people are attractive to fishing. It's not just about sitting alone by the lake on a boat. It also means that you get to social, you get to build friend circles, you get to experience maybe the local landscapes and cultures as well.
2: Yeah, sometimes going on a fishing tour rings a bell with groups of friends. Sometimes they see it as, you know, going on a camping tour. So instead of going camping and going on barbecue, they just maybe use what they got from the pond as the resource for dinner. That sounds a bit morbid, but yeah, I've seen live streamers doing that. Like they go fish together and they just cook on site with the fishes that they caught.
1: Yep. So or that's on one the, or on too. The boat too.
2: Oh, well, yeah, but I guess here in China, it's more or less still within the smaller or more of a niche side of the travel trend that you gotta have a group of friends who all like to go on fishing together in order for that to fulfill. Because if one or two doesn't like it in a group of five, for example, they're going to try to plan to do something else.
1: Well, I mean, I've gone golfing with people who don't like golfing or don't golf, and they just hang out and ride around in the cart together. So, yeah, I suppose it could be a thing for people who aren't into it. But generally speaking, these groups of people will all be into the hobby.
2: Oh, nice.
1: Another thing they do, which I think is really great, some groups have even started activities called anywhere trash picking. Oh. And that's where when they're out fishing, while they're fishing, they'll collect litter in the wild to help keep the space clean, which I think is a really nice thing to do. And and another thing they are also doing with that litter is they're creating their own DIY fishing gear. That could be from some branches that have broken off trees that they'll collect or something like that. But they're either making use of things that are no longer useful in nature, or they're helping to clean up nature, which is nice.
0: Yeah, exactly. And also when it comes to families, I think it's a perfect chance to take on your family, go to a really nice suburb or in the lake by the ocean to have like a parent-child fishing event. Like Steve mentioned, a lot of North American families is one of their bonding moments to go out fishing together. So since we're talking about this new transformation, this new trend among young people, that also means businesses, you know, industries, you know, matter is about making gears for the fishing lovers or, you know, basically for destinations who may be developing their own business models out of these fishing circle friends, communities. A lot of new numbers are coming in as well.
1: Did you know China produces 80% of the world's fishing gear?
0: I have no idea, but it's not a surprise.
1: I didn't know that either, but yet I'm not surprised by that number. And 80% of the world's fishing gear adds up to a whole lot of money. In 2025 alone, the export value of fishing gear reached about almost $2 billion. Which is pretty impressive. And the domestic, I mean, if we just look at the domestic market alone, that's worth about 50 billion yuan or about $7 billion. So it's a massive, massive industry, both domestically and through the exports to the rest of the world.
2: Yeah, and when we look at China from different regions, there's also regional clusters that's really emerging as corporate giants in terms of the fishing industry as well. For example, in eastern China's Shandong province, it's by the sea, so a lot of its city is really known for fishery and the local businesses. In the city of Weihai, for example, it's known as the capital of fishing gear. It hosts over 1,400 enterprises and accounts for over 60% of global fishing rod sales. So that 80% of the world's fishing gear, a lot perhaps comes from Weihai. And its annual industrial output value exceeds 10 billion yuan. That's roughly 1.4 billion US dollars already. So that's just one city in eastern China's Shandong province. And then if we look down south in Hunan province, in Linxiang, it's known as the hometown of floats. So this cluster controls over 80% of China's float market with an output value of 8.5 billion yuan as well. So we see a lot of different Chinese cities. Previously, we've been touched upon this too. They all are known for something as their own local pillar industry. And in China, we've seen a lot of such cities that's in the fishing industry too, in Weihai, in Linxiang, in Suning, in Hebei province, and also in a lot of other places too. So the capital market milestone is marked in February 2026, where Lei Xin Outdoor became the first fishing gear manufacturer to list on the Hong Kong Stock Exchange as well, meaning that we're bringing this whole trade and sales and also like exchanging of ideas and expo idea for fishing industry to the outside world and getting it connected. Not only that we're playing inside China, but getting the market connected with the rest of the world.
0: Yeah, and also a lot of Chinese companies and brands, they're also building their own really high-end technology in some products. For example, they are developing portable dynamic sauna that connects via Wi-Fi to smartphones, replacing really heavy traditional equipment. And there are also other advanced systems. For example, one company, they are launching specialized reels and outboard mortars equipped with vector control algorithms and adaptive magnetic braking systems to provide smooth and professional grade propulsion for specialized boats and fishing vessels. And I think what's more interesting out there is that a lot of cities and locations, they are building their future, creating this fishing plus something model in their own city.
1: Yeah, like tourism.
0: Yeah, exactly. For example, in Shanghai, do you know where exactly Shanghai is?
1: Dalian?
2: No, it's in Hubei province, right? In central China?
0: It's actually in the city of Dalian. Mm. Yeah, you know, it's also pretty close to the sea area. And they've linked fishing with catering and hospitality. I actually have a friend who posts constantly on his moments on his WeChat circle about him fishing around China.

0: point out is actually Sanya. That follows very, very similar pattern when it comes to creating their fishing plus tourism.
1: In Hainan, you mean?
0: Yeah, exactly. Because we talked about the yachting industry in Sanya before, that people are renting yachting, going out to the sea and enjoying their own fishing experiences and then coming back to the local villages, for example, for traditional cultures and food.
1: My university roommates, now this is a different group of people who had no connection to fishing whatsoever. They just saw an advertisement. I went to St. Mary's University in Halifax, Nova Scotia. Halifax is right on the Atlantic Ocean, so we have lots of fishing-related stuff. Anyway, they saw an advertisement for shark fishing. So
0: shark fishing.
1: Yep. So what you do, what they did was they rented the boat, they chartered the boat, and then they brought a couple of boxes of beer because they thought it was going to be like a big party day going out trying to catch a shark. I said to them, these are my close friends, by the way. I said, if any one of you idiots actually catches a shark, I'll give you $1 million because I have no faith in any of you. They came back about 4 or 5 hours later with the same boxes of beer. I said, what happened? You didn't have your little party out in the ocean? And they said, that was one of the most difficult experiences of our lives. Ocean fishing is a totally different ball game from being on a lake.
2: Yeah.
1: On a lake or on a riverbank, there's no waves. Well, first of all, in a riverbank, you're standing on land, maybe a few feet into the water. On a lake, you're on a calm, surface. Ocean fishing, you're bouncing up and down with the waves. So my dumb roommates got so sick on the boat that they couldn't even fish. They caught nothing. They paid hundreds of dollars to go do this as well and completely wasted their time.
0: That's
1: 1,000% waste of time and
0: that's
1: money.
0: Also an experience. Yeah. I would say, you know.
1: Oh, I was laughing so hard at them on that day.
0: But bravo for them trying to catch a fish, catch a shark.
1: Sure.
2: Well, saved Steve $1 million. How many?
1: $1 million. Yeah, exactly. But they gave it a shot.
0: Yeah, but you know, before we end up this discussion, I do want to point out this is that the reason that we are having this fishing trend among young people or all ages basically is also because of the environment. You know, the lakes are getting cleaner, the rivers are getting clearer, and that is basically the foundation for a lot of these nature-based activities that we can enjoy today. And this is Roundtable with myself, Fei-Fei, together with Yushan and Steve. Stick around, everybody. We'll be back after this break.
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0: 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I'm Fei-Fei, together with Steve Heatherly and Yushan. Coming up, internships,

0: once the golden ticket to jumpstart a career now seems like a financial burden disguised as opportunities. 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And please don't forget that we want to hear from you. An email is great, but a voice memo is super great. 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Now, dragging suitcases across unfamiliar cities, surviving on tight daily budgets, and taking on unpaid or sometimes underpaid internships. More and more young people are finding themselves in a strange paradox, spending money just to earn a chance at a career. So why has gaining experience started to feel like a financial gamble? And who really ends up paying the price for these quote-unquote opportunities? Hello, Yushan and Steve. So what is happening when it comes to internships here in China?
1: What's happening is the fact that more and more university students, they are now spending significant amounts of money to pursue internships, often in cities that's also far away from both their campuses and hometowns. Now, that may not sound very smart, but these students, they are actually doing it for good reasons because they hope to gain experience and improving their chances in an increasingly competitive job market, and also to get the internship from bigger companies with better chances, maybe in the future that they're going to build a career in. But this is just that the fact that for many, this comes with a higher price, perhaps, than they could have imagined, a personal cost. Even while working full-time or close to it, some receive little to no pay, yet still have to cover rent, food, transportation, and daily necessities themselves. So we're talking about internship. And previously, I remember we discussed on Roundtable that nowadays, a lot of the young college students, even starting from their first year, starting to try to get as many internship slots as possible done before they graduate. Because nowadays, companies, when they're hiring, they value not only your diplomat, your history of education received background, but also how many internships you've get. So
2: that's like a thing that companies look for.
1: How rich of an experience you've had.
2: Yeah, so I guess that's why these young people are willing to live on a really tight budget. I mean, this is not easy living for these young people. They'll track every single expense that they have, from the food that they eat to the cost of a shared apartment. And they'll try to make living as comfortably as they possibly can while working full-time, or if not full-time, near full-time, for very little or sometimes no pay at all. And in the meantime, they still have to pay for those things that I mentioned, things like rent and food, transportation too, getting to and from the place where they are interning. So it's really a tough and challenging time for these young people, but they're doing it with a purpose. And the purpose is, or at least they hope, it will help them land a full-time job in the future.
1: Yeah, sometimes the financial pressure also goes down to other places, like upfront costs such as the basic household items, and sometimes they rent a place themselves, but there's not many home appliances in it, so they have to invest in those too, apart from just basic living costs. So yeah, does their salary, quote unquote, pay for all of that? Maybe not enough. So a lot of them are just either paying it out of their own pockets or getting some subsidies from their parents.
0: Yeah, so that when it comes to internship jobs, I don't know, have you ever interned before?
2: Yeah. No, I haven't.
0: So normally it's like it's either really, really low pay. It's not called salary. It's called basically subsidy to cover your, for example, transport or food or the lunches that you need. Or sometimes I've also worked as an intern before with zero pay, but doing the job full time as well.
1: I think nowadays, the purpose of getting an internship is a little bit different from back in the days when we were students. Because back then, I remember the priority wasn't to get experience at all. It wasn't even to look into any sort of work opportunity in a certain career.
2: What was it for? Just to pad your resume?
1: That, and also to get a certificate from that company I was working as an intern for, and get that certificate as part of the proof that I've completed this in order for me to graduate.
0: Some universities and college out there require you to have this kind of practical skills, you know, getting into the real world scenario before graduation. But that's also not only a China thing, right? Mm. In other countries as well, because I've also interned in Australia before.
2: What did you do?
0: I worked in a local magazine. I helped with a lot of translation, you know, bilingual translation.
2: Cool.
0: It's really cool. It's not really a full-time job. I only need to came in like 3 days a week, but still I don't get any payment out of that. I don't know if I can call that contribution, but it's definitely tasks I'm handed, assignments I need to do every day. So, but I think it's kind of a universal thing. But I think the issue that we're pointing out today, in particular in this episode, among these young university students in China, is that they have to go to a new place for this kind of internship, exactly.
2: Yeah, so that means that they can't live at home.
0: Or the city that they go to university at.
1: Mm.
0: And why do they need to travel to another city for an internship job?
1: Well, this is my personal take, but I think higher chances is that better internship opportunities are often concentrated in larger cities or specific industry hubs that could also possibly gather in larger cities too. So these places are where these young students, they believe that the experience that they're going to get, the networking that they're going to build, and also how, you know, good looking the resume may turn out afterwards, can really get them a stronger edge in future job seeking.
2: Yeah, and I understand that, because I'm from Tatamagush, Nova Scotia, population 1,000, right? So if I'm thinking, okay, well, I'm doing my university now, or I finished it and I have to intern. So do I want to do that in Tatamagush, Nova Scotia, where it's kind of a small population? I already know a lot of people here. Or do I want to go to a bigger city where I'm going to meet new people and have new opportunity? I mean, that's a pretty obvious answer in my mind. Now, obviously, I don't know if there's anywhere in China that's as small as Tatamagush, Nova Scotia, but it's relative, isn't it? So for these young people, if they're from a rural area, or even if they're outside one of the major cities, then it's very attractive, I would think, for future prospects.
0: Especially when it comes to tech companies, I would assume. Mm. If you are looking for example, if you are an engineering student in, let's say, Changsha. But when it comes to a lot of the big names in tech world, it's mostly concentrated in cities like Beijing and Shenzhen or in the neighboring regions. So if you're looking really, especially when it comes to interns, I think it's a good opportunity to test the water a little bit, you know, to see, for example, the reason that I decided to get an intern in a media company is because I want to try if I really, really enjoy working in a media company and then decide whether I really want to find a job in this industry. So by finding an intern, for example, in tech company in Shenzhen, this engineering student from Changsha can test the water to see how is it like to living in a big city like Shenzhen, how is it like to work in a big tech company, and is this something that I want for my future? And I think that is the primary purpose for a lot of students that's working as interns nowadays.
2: Mm.
0: But when it comes to companies, though, why do they need interns?
1: Well, it's cheaper labor. Am I allowed to say a word like this? Because interns, they cover a lot of the repetitive part of the job that more senior employees or like official employees can be spared from if there are plenty of interns working on all that, so that these real official employees can be assigned to other more important tasks in the first place. So that's a way for the company to cut on cost, for one thing. And also, I remember back then I was used as an interpreter in real scenario, in real rehearsal rooms, that this job can be

0: done by other people. But I remember being praised that I have been helped in saving time for the whole project in how it's operated. So we may seem like we're invisible in a lot of the bigger planning or the bigger campaigns that the companies are running. But still, if those jobs are taken by official employees, it's still going to be a time that's lost for other tasks too. So for companies, this is totally a win-win. And I really like how you phrased it earlier, Feifei. This is like an exchange of values between these students and the company. It's not like these students are really suffering a lot just so that they can get internship done or that box checked. It's really that they have this will for getting the experience and really feel like, oh, I'm finally out of a school environment. I'm really in a big city, an environment that I've never been to, and feel like I'm an adult and I'm achieving something somewhere that I think is going to be my dream job or dream career path in the future. And then, like I mentioned earlier, companies get the value of, you know, utilizing that too. So is it really a sad scene? I don't see it that way. I see it as an equal exchanging, as long as these students' rights are protected and they're not really, you know, being conned into doing things that wasn't promised to them, or that they're being bullied to the fact that they get promised of certain subsidies but they eventually don't get it from the company. I think that's not what I'm trying to say here.
1: Yeah. It can have a negative effect on the economy too. I mean, this is an extreme example, but if there are enough unpaid interns who are working full-time hours and working at positions that are major contributions to the company.
0: Right.
1: That can displace full-time employees.
0: Yeah. Mm.
1: And the advantage to the companies is obvious, right? But that takes a lot of people and a lot of displacement to make a big difference there. And also, unpaid internships, those can lead to job offers, but not as many as paid internships do. So there was actually something to support that. There was a 2022 survey. It was from the National Association of Colleges and Employees, and that showed that paid interns averaged 1.61 job offers, and unpaid interns averaged 0.94 job offers. So there's an external, perhaps even unexpected impact on the economy as a whole. On the topic in general, it's kind of a tough one, isn't it? Because it's difficult to give advice to a young person. It sounds like we're saying, don't take these internships. Don't do them. It sounds like that's what we're saying. But I don't want to say that, because oftentimes it can lead to an opportunity. It does allow you to meet more people, and you never know which doors are going to open in your future. Feifei, when you did that internship at that Australian magazine, what was that fashion magazine?
2: It was a regular lifestyle magazine.
1: Lifestyle magazine. You were curious as to whether you wanted to work in media in some way, shape, and form, and then here you are.
2: Yeah, that's one thing led to another.
1: Yeah, exactly. Now, that's the sunny side of things. But the fact of the situation is also that it might not lead to anything, and you might get taken advantage of depending on the situation that you find yourself in. But so it's hard to give advice in either direction, I suppose.
2: But also, I think when it comes to getting taken advantage of, it's also part of the societal lessons that students need to learn before they really step into the real world
1: That's
2: scenario.
1: That's a fair point.
2: Right? To learn to protect yourself, to learn to set the boundaries. And when do you start to get this learning curve is when you really get involved in a lot of real world scenarios, like negotiating with a company, for example, working in a real team with sometimes having disagreements that you need to solve that disagreements. And I think that's why a lot of young people out there are deciding, you know, even though it's underpaid, even though sometimes it comes out with zero pay, it's still worth trying it out in a different city away from my hometown, for example, right, or from my university.
1: Yeah. Yeah, okay, but what I meant by taken advantage of, maybe I should have... you're right. There are specific examples of being taken advantage of within

0: a company or within a specific internship, but from a broader context, if companies in an industry know we don't need to offer paid jobs because the students are lined up out the door down the street for unpaid internships, we don't need to offer a paying job. We can just hire these interns for 3 or 6 months or whatever it is, give them that work to do, and then a new intern will come. Because if those young students, if they're having trouble finding a job, they're going to flock to those jobs. So that's what I meant when I said taken advantage of. In my view, that's an industry. And by the way, I'm not talking about any particular industry or any specific example, just theoretically speaking, if in an industry that were to happen, then those young students would be taken advantage of.
1: Now, in this sense, what should we do to make this kind of internship positions more sustainable and I think accessible to more and more college students out there?
2: I think, first of all, we need a clearer labor standard and also minimum compensation, at least for these university students. Because at the bottom of my heart, I still feel it's wrong that we are encouraging students, not that they have to, but many of them are, as a matter of fact, paying out of their own pockets to have this internship done. So what can be done is really to introduce baseline pay requirements for the companies. Even the modest one would really help for them to have the basic protection, the basic financial support while having what they need done in terms of internship. And then also we've seen a lot of governments and universities are already taking on actions to facilitate and also to support students in terms of contacting companies for them, so that there's already a collaboration between local government or between university and companies, that the students are protected and they know exactly where they're going and what they're going to do in the companies in terms of finishing their internship. I remember that happened a lot, and it's very common when it comes to vocational schools, because previously I interviewed a teacher from a vocational school. His department trains mechanics, and a lot of them are really talented students. They send them to international competitions and they win a lot of awards. And in their case, they have long-term collaborations with a lot of, it was in Guangdong, the city of Guangdong in southern China. They have collaboration with a lot of the local companies, even nearby companies in Shenzhen or in other provinces, just so that their students have a better chance of getting just practical experience. And I'm not even sure if they call it an internship, since that's closely enrolled as part of their educational program already. But I think that mode where education structure should be promoted in universities of larger just areas and industries.
1: I mean, the purpose of that mode is very similar to internships anyways, about gaining experiences, learning how to deal with real world problems.
2: Many of them really just end up signing contract with those companies that they did their internship in.
1: Yeah, so I think maybe that's one of the directions, maybe for a lot of university students out there, is not really university students, but university themselves, is to develop these kind of collaboration channels so that these young graduates don't have to travel to a new place far away from universities and homes.
0: Well, even if they did have to travel to a new place or far away from home, that would be through the guidance of the university,
2: right?
0: Which would make the students feel a lot more comfortable, and it would be a lot more efficient for the students too in terms of job seeking.
1: Yeah. So, and also, I think when it comes to getting an internship position, before communication, before you really decide to land that position, is also very important. But ultimately, experience is the new currency on the job market these days. And just remember, trying to obtain as much as possible while you are at school. And that's all the time we got for this episode of Roundtable. Thanks, Yushan and Steve, for joining the show. And thank you for tuning in. You can find us on Roundtable Podcast by searching Roundtable China. I'm Feifei, and I'll see you next time.
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0: politics and the economy to business and technology. Today covers regional and international issues that affect China and the world. 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Tales of Chinese Children is a collection of fairy tales and fables written by Edith Eaton, one of the first Asian American women writers from the turn of the 20th century. Edith focused on children who were treasured.
1: They are the sweetest gift of all.
0: Lost.
2: Get away from me. Get away from me.
0: Or misunderstood.
1: My son, the evil spirit in your sister, had almost lost you to me.
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1: Now the news. I'm Tian Yu. China says U.S. President Donald Trump will pay a state visit to China between Wednesday and Friday. Meanwhile, the Chinese Commerce Ministry says Chinese Vice Premier He Lifeng will lead a delegation to South Korea between Tuesday and Wednesday for economic and trade consultations with the United States. The ministry says the talks were arranged by mutual agreement between China and the United States. Both sides will follow the important consensus reached by the two heads of state during their meeting in Busan and previous phone calls. The consultations will focus on economic and trade issues of mutual concern. China's Tianzhou 10 cargo spacecraft has completed the rendezvous with the Tianhe core module. Shenzhou 21 astronauts aboard the Tiangong space station will enter the cargo ship to transfer supplies. Tianzhou 10 launched from the Wenchang spacecraft launch site in southern China on Monday morning. Chen Yiling reports from the launch site.
2: Tianzhou 10 is carrying around 6.2 tons of supplies. That includes a new EVA spacesuit and an upgraded space treadmill designed to help astronauts exercise in orbit. But one of the mission's biggest highlights is the scientific payloads on board. This time, Tianzhou 10 is transporting zebrafinch embryos, mouse embryos, and human embryo models. This spacecraft is also carrying a payload from Hong Kong University of Science and Technology for greenhouse gas monitoring. Notably, this mission will also mark the longest planned in-orbit stay for a Tianzhou cargo spacecraft, with the vehicle expected to remain docked for a year.
1: China's consumer inflation continued a mild recovery in April, supported by stronger travel demand and higher global energy prices. Data from the National Bureau of Statistics of China shows the Consumer Price Index, or CPI, rose 1.2% from a year earlier, slightly higher than the March reading. Core inflation, which excludes food and energy prices, also increased 1.2% year-on-year. On a monthly basis, consumer prices rose 0.3% in April, reversing a decline recorded in March. Former Thai Prime Minister Thaksin Shinawat has been released on parole after serving part of a one-year prison sentence. Thailand's Department of Corrections says he was guaranteed early release under standard parole rules for elderly inmates with limited time remaining on their sentences. The 76-year-old former leader must comply with strict probation conditions, including travel restrictions and electronic monitoring, until his sentence officially ends in September. The Spanish health minister says 94 people of 19 nationalities disembarked the Henta virus-hit cruise ship on the first day of evacuations. The ship arrived in Tenerife early Sunday. There were 8 cases on board. 6 were confirmed as the Andes strain that is capable of human-to-human transmission. 3 people died. A French national developed symptoms during the flight home. The U.S. Department of Health and Human Services said out of 17 Americans being repatriated, one has mild symptoms and another tested mildly positive for the virus. Iran has put forward a new draft proposal for talks with the United States, calling for an immediate end to hostilities and the lifting of U.S. sanctions. According to the semi-official Tasnim news agency,

0: The proposal urges a halt to conflict on all fronts, guarantees against future aggression toward Iran, and the removal of sanctions, including restrictions on Iranian oil sales. The plan also calls for a 30-day timeline to roll back sanctions and the release of frozen Iranian assets following any preliminary agreement. Ukrainian President Volodymyr Zelensky says Ukraine has submitted a list of 1,000 detainees to Russia for a planned prisoner exchange. Zelensky also stresses that the conflict with Russia must come to an end and that reliable security guarantees are needed. Russia and Ukraine agreed on Friday to a 3-day ceasefire and a mutual exchange of 1,000 prisoners. In football, Barcelona has secured this season's La Liga title after a 2-0 victory over Real Madrid. The victory leaves Barcelona 14 points clear at the top of the table with 3 games to play. Real Madrid was missing several key players, including Kylian Mbappe, who was sidelined with a hamstring injury. And that's the news. I'm Tian Yu.
1: A majority of U.S. citizens broadly agree on the importance of the United States being a world leader in scientific achievements. But is the U.S. losing its footing? Welcome to The Bridge, enlightening conversations on world cultures, life, and everything in between. Hey everyone, this is Jason Smith, host of The Bridge podcast from sunny California. If you like the show, don't forget to subscribe. We love The Bridge. Oh
2: yeah. Oh yeah. Hey everyone, I'm Jason Smith, originally from sunny California, now living in beautiful Beijing. Today with me is Bebe.
3: Hello, hello, Jason. You started with a huge question there. First thing I want to say is that we don't have to think about it as a competition, right? Do you agree? You know, if either China or America makes scientific discoveries and we put it to good use, then all of us benefit. I think it's because of the geopolitical conflicts that people tend to frame this as a, you know, you versus I and that kind of thing.
2: Well, I agree with you and I don't at the same time. I have two minds about this because in the United States, we have the mythology of the Sputnik moment. And that is the moment in which we were in competition with the USSR in a geopolitical game. And at some points, Russia was clearly far ahead in space technology. Now, what this did for the United States and for the people of the United States, for the culture of modern America, was sort of put us all behind moving into space, saying, you know what, we need to be competitive. You know, it was, you know, we still cooperate with this, with Russia. The United States and Russia cooperate in space, and both of us have seats on the International Space Station. It actually was born from a desire of the people of the United States to keep up with the USSR. And I think it can be good. Competition can be healthy.
3: Yeah, that's true. That's true. I have two main thoughts on this. First of all, it doesn't have to be a vicious competition that exhausts both sides and kind of turn the mood down instead of upbeat. And also, even if China catches up with the U.S. on every front or even surpasses the U.S. in certain aspects, it's not weird. It's not like, you know, this has never happened before. During the historical time periods when China led the world in scientific discovery, the U.S. wasn't around, like far from being born yet. So there are three main core historical periods when China led the world in scientific discoveries. And the first one was Han Dynasty. Breakthroughs included paper making. I mean, it's so common these days that people don't really think about it, right? It's actually like phasing out of our life, paper. But it was once invented. And
2: don't say that. I'm a paper person.
3: Me too. I love paper. I'm just saying. And I think
2: paper, we're not getting rid of paper.
3: Me neither. I love paper. And you know about me, like stationery and all. So anyway, paper making, that was one of the breakthroughs during Han Dynasty. And also every Chinese student and adult, of course, know Zhang Heng, who invented the, what do you call a seismograph? The instrument that can detect earthquakes, right? That's invented by a Chinese person. And also during that time, there were major systematic works on mathematics. During Han Dynasty, major breakthroughs in astronomy, solar lunar eclipse predictions, and celestial observation records. And another period when China led the world in scientific discoveries was during the Tang and Song dynasties. And I think people are more familiar with these two dynasties because of literature and poetry, just the arts front. But also on the science front, that was also the golden age of ancient Chinese science. And that's when gunpowder was invented. And of course, Chinese people used it for fireworks instead of, you know, destructive inventions.
2: That's not entirely true. Oh. Actually, you know, it was thought for a long time that the West used gunpowder to invent the gun. Mm. But it turns out China invented the gun too.
3: Oh, okay. What kind of gun? You know, I used to play with this, even today, during the Chinese New Year season. I'm sure if you, like, you know, go back to Yantai and you will see kids on the street, they're throwing these little pieces of paper-wrapped things onto the ground.
2: We have that in San Francisco.
3: You do that too?
2: In Chinatown in San Francisco. What? Well, no. In Chinatown, they sell those, yeah.
3: So you just, like, throw them on the ground. They're, like, the size of
2: and
3: a
2: explode.
3: Pea. Yeah,
2: they
3: and
2: pop.
3: It just... Yeah, little kids play with it all the time. I think it's just a little bit of like some sort of gunpowder wrapped in it. And also movable type printing, right, which still benefits us today in some ways. And also the compass for navigation, advances in agronomy, that's agriculture, and medicine, Chinese medicine, and also in engineering. You know, China is known for building huge infrastructure projects. That started like long time ago. Canals, bridges, and also fighting against floods, things like that, huge projects. And also world-leading achievements in algebra and astronomy. You need like math, I think advanced math for all of these calculations. And then another period, historical period, when China led the world in scientific discovery was during the early Ming Dynasty. That's when Zheng He made his maritime expeditions. I'm sure you know about that, right? He basically...
2: Well, actually, there's increasing research about his expeditions, and it's no longer thought that he merely went to East Africa, but merely. That he may have discovered California.
3: Wow. And merely went to Africa. It was a huge deal back in, you know, those times. And that means that shipbuilding technology was advanced enough to travel up, you know, that far. And also navigation systems, that's not new if China leads the world in scientific discoveries. So that's, I guess, two main thoughts I have about this topic. Yeah.
2: Well, according to a new poll by Pew Research, most Americans think that the U.S. should be a world leader in science, and there are growing concerns that the U.S. is not. So according to Nature.com, China is the number one research country in the world in 2025. And I wanted to ask you, because you're the Chinese half of our show, what do you regular Chinese people, you know, not scientists, not nerds, but regular Chinese people that you talk to, what do they think about the importance of China being so advanced in science these days?
3: Well, a lot of regular Chinese people are nerds. I know one in my house. Yeah, but, you know, nice, decent nerds. Chinese people, I think very, very highly of science. As far as I can tell, you know, I've been around for over 40 years. And ever since I was little in elementary school, and there was a popular saying in Chinese, it goes like this, 学会数理化,走遍天下都不怕, which means that if you learn math, if you learn math, physics and chemistry well, like you don't have to worry about it, no matter where you are. Like you can just make it around the world, anywhere you land. That's how important, how highly Chinese people value the sciences. And of course, back then, you know, decades ago, it was mainly just when you think of science, right? It's like physics, biology, and chemistry, and with mathematics behind all this. Now there are a lot more, right? AI is part of it and at the forefront. But I think Chinese people's

0: how they value science has always been the same, and probably even more these days. Like little kids, right? They go to programming lessons. That's common now in China.
1: Mm. Right. Yes, actually, it's mandatory in some school systems in China now. Oh, yeah.
2: You're listening to The Bridge.
1: I want to go over some of the ways in which China has eclipsed the U.S. in science. Some of these are in terms of...
0: In good humor?
1: No, I mean, facts matter. The truth matters. Whatever we think about what the United States should do or how they should be philosophical about their approach to trying to catch up, I think it's important that people understand that China has devastatingly moved ahead. All this research comes from the Global Times. I'm a huge follower of one of their accounts called Valiant Panda, which makes graphics for the Global Times. And I've checked their data and they always quote their sources. Mm. So I'll quote some of those while I'm doing this. But okay, this is world's top EV makers. So that has to do with manufacturing and the technology that was invested. A lot of people think Tesla. And in the United States, we like to think Tesla is one of the top two alongside BYD because we count it by valuation of the size of the company, which is not actually a good way to determine the value of the company, but market share is a better way. So world's top EV makers by market share are all Chinese. The number one is BYD. Number two is Geely. I'm not sure if I'm pronouncing that correctly. Then we have Tesla. Then it's SAIC. Then it's Chang'an. Then it's Chery. Then it goes down from there. About half of all of the EV makers in the world are Chinese. So China is leading by leaps and bounds in this engineering field.
0: So when you mentioned earlier, so Tesla, if it's by market value or by like stock value, then
1: yes, that's correct.
0: The highest. Is it right?
1: It's the second highest now.
0: Second highest.
1: Tesla is the second highest in the world by market valuation because so many people have invested large amounts of money in it, but it's actually not the largest by the amount of units sold. China has two companies ahead of Tesla.
0: Okay.
1: Tesla is just really valued in the United States because they are just blocking out Chinese EVs. But Chinese EVs are going to Nepal, Europe, African countries, Southeast Asia, Canada now. So Tesla is not, Tesla is actually doing quite well. It actually produces the majority of its EVs in Shanghai, by the way.
0: Interesting situation. Yeah.
1: So another field, this is by investment, battery manufacturing investment by country and region. China is 71% of the world's investment in battery technology. So there's a lot of money going into the scientific community and the engineering community in China. More than 2/3 of that is being invested in China. In fact, Ford is in a deal with Chinese battery makers to produce the batteries for Ford's future EV fleets.
0: Wow. Okay. Well, all thanks to trade war, by President Trump, or else China wouldn't have made progress so fast. It just wouldn't feel the urgency. Yeah. And at some point.
1: Yes and no, but China has been investing in battery technology for the last four decades. This didn't just happen since 2016.
0: Yeah, before anyone thought of it as a possibility, right? Everybody driving electric cars. China has been doing work on this front. That's true. Yeah.
1: That's how you get ahead in science. It's not about 1 or 2 years or 4 years of one presidency where the investment in R&D goes up or down. It takes generations to build this kind of competence.
0: I agree. And the numbers and the history support it. Yeah.
1: Another one, top 10 countries in information science research. China, number one. So it's, and the US is number two. So China is leading in information science research, followed by the UK, Germany, Singapore, South Korea, on and on and on down. Another, I just want to throw out a few of these at the same time. Another one, which country leads in high quality research in chemistry? According to nature.com, it is China by four times as much as the United States. That's four times as many research papers produced by China that are highly cited than the United States, followed by Germany, Japan, India. Another one,
0: That's a surprise.
1: Yeah. Actually, I've been reading a lot of this. It's not, there's so many pieces of data that support this

0: again. Who leads the global large language model race? People think the United States. Certainly, there's a huge market valuation for U.S. AI companies, but it's actually China. So the number of AI research articles on large language models published over the last decade, China has 44,000 plus articles. The United States only has 25,000 plus articles.
1: Mm.
0: Yeah. Share of global high quality international journal papers just in 2024. China is 39% of the world's total. The United States is 17.5% of the world's total. And the last one I'm going to quote before I stop just throwing data out is top 10 science cities by high quality research. It is Beijing, number one, Beijing, number two, Shanghai, number three, New York, number four, Boston, number five, Nanjing, China, number six, Guangzhou, China, number seven, San Francisco, number eight, Wuhan, China, number nine, Baltimore, and number 10, Hangzhou, China. So it's mostly China with a dabble of US mixed in there. So China is really leading.
1: Well, Wuhan made the list.
0: Wuhan made the list. Oh, you're
1: I'm
0: from there.
1: Wuhan made the
0: list. Well, congratulations, Bebe. Your hometown made the list.
1: Yeah, I just remember the climate more than and the food more than anything else. So it's quite surprised that, you know, so many decades, well, a few decades later, Wuhan is known as one of the major cities known for its technological and scientific discoveries. Mm. Yeah, and also
0: that's
1: Baltimore.
0: Right, yes.
1: Baltimore? Wait, no offense, but I just didn't expect it. Yeah. Well, good for Baltimore.
0: No one expects Baltimore. So I mean, this is important. You know, you were talking about the history of science. I want to talk a little bit about the history of Western perceptions of science. Mm-hmm. If you go back to the 18th century, you know, 1700s, if you look at who was doing science, let's go back further. If you go back to the 15th and 16th century, you look at it was Italy for us in the West.
1: Mm.
0: Italy was leading in science and technology. Then Germany followed in the 18th century. In the 19th century, it was France and England. And then it switched to the United States.
1: Mm.
0: So it's constantly moving to who invests in it, who's interested in it, which economies are growing.
1: Yeah, exactly.
0: Right now, China is taking the chalice. And they're moving forward. And now China is leading in science and technology globally. We should expect this kind of thing to move around. Another thing that I think is really important to note, and this is why I wanted to do a show about this, is where science goes, economic growth and prosperity follow.
1: Mm.
0: Whoever is producing, you know, the new doodads and widgets of their day, that's obviously going to be the center of the future economy. So the fact that China is now leading in not all technologies, but actually most technologies in the world today means that China really is going to lead this thing that people have been calling the Chinese century. It looks like the 21st century is China's.
1: So, you know, listening to you saying all this, it's all very simple. You know, just like when I tell my daughter, like, if you just put in the effort, you know, these things that parents say to kids, right? You devote the time to this, you concentrate on the work, you'll get high marks. It's just that simple. And you get high marks, you feel good, right? You get less nagging from your parents, and it all goes very well. Like, it's the same in all kinds of success that we talk about. There are really no secrets. You put in the time, you put in the effort. And of course, China has a large population base, a lot of young people, a lot of college students and graduates, it all help. But then first of all, you need to have like a general direction, right? The country supports studies in sciences and just in general,
0: absolutely.
1: Like education in general. Like I think, you know, not everyone here is a tiger mom. There are probably a lot of them, but not all of them. But still, it's not like tiger moms are not, you know, the oddities in this culture. Parents pay attention to how well their kids are educated, and sciences are very important.
0: You know, one of the things I've noticed as someone who's been involved in education in China is that when I was a kid in America, I got out of school and then my parents were just like, do whatever you want. I would play in the mud or go ride my bicycle. If I go to a museum in the United States, it's almost empty. You know, actually, I enjoyed going to museums. I was one of the few people who just had this strange aesthetic to go to museums. Mm. But when I go to a museum in Beijing or Wuhan or Xi'an, let me give a story. I went to Xi'an one time. I went to the museum, the history of Xi'an.
1: Mm.
0: You know, in America, this if there's like the history of Oakland or something, no one would be there. I got there and they said, oh, sorry, you have to make an appointment. Maybe you could come 4 days from now. Oh, I was like, I was shocked. Like, you know, you go to the museums in Beijing, usually, you know, I used to be able to show up and it would just be packed. But now it's like you may need an appointment at least the day before to get into a museum. This is wild. Museums are wildly popular in China. Science museums, history museums, you know, museums about dinosaurs. Oh my gosh, they are so full of kids. It's exciting, really.
1: Can I just like, let's be fair, okay? A lot of Chinese parents and kids are actually envious of the childhood that you and I had. Well, we could just, you know, when we get home, we'll throw away our backpacks and just go out and play. You know, rolling in the mud sounds incredibly fun. I used to make mud pies and throw them on the walls. It was like one of the greatest activities. Nowadays, like especially people living in big cities, like if you go to New York City, I'm sure there are a lot of people who are at the museums because there are like very few other outdoor places where kids can just have fun and be kids. So, I mean, good or bad, right? It's hard to say something is entirely good or entirely bad. Like if you go to malls in China, you also discover, you'll see a lot of strollers because that's where people, you know, they go after dinner to take their kids, right? They don't want to be crammed in their apartment. So, yeah, I mean, it's also, but we are fortunate that at least we have all these museums and other institutions where kids can have fun and be educated at the same time. Yeah, so, I mean, well, I just also hope that they have more fun time like you did.
0: I think you're a mom and you can see this picture more clearly than I can of the balance and the importance of free play, getting dirty and just doing whatever you want some of the time. But, you know, it's clear that the ruthless childhood and the focus on education is benefiting China, maybe not individual Chinese children's like happiness, but it's the country as a whole is benefiting from this obsession almost with learning and knowledge and imparting the next generation with as much, knowledge and understanding and context as possible. Oh, yeah.
2: You're listening to The Bridge.
0: Let's talk about fear for a moment. A lot of people fear change. When the factory was invented, you know, a couple hundred years ago, you know, local carpenters, local craftsmen were frightened at the speed in which chairs could be made by a factory. The chair maker in your local, you know, carpentry shop is going to be terrified. What's going to happen to them and their family? And now we have a lot of technologies coming out of China that are just absolutely amazing in terms of the ability that they may have to replace the workforce. Like the largest amount of installed manufacturing robots in the world is in China. It's more than half of all installed manufacturing robots in the world are in Chinese factories. So you have these factories called dark factories. It is so automated that they can run 24 hours a day with the lights off because there's no people inside. This scares people in the West. I think it's cool. I think it's amazing. It tells me we're going to have a future of abundance. You know, you and I, we interviewed the gentleman who wrote the book Toxic Capitalism, Gilbert von Kharkova. And I think we're headed into a world where we're going to be making so much of everything that poverty won't exist in the way that it exists today because there'll just be so much of everything. And I think that's beautiful. But workers in the West are frightened because they don't know how they're going to pay for this stuff if they don't have a job. And I think that this, what China is producing in terms of like humanoid robots, you know, the West is producing these two. Tesla has its Optimus robot, and there's a Korean Boston Dynamics joint venture to make a robot. But the thing is, China has the most complete supply chain in the world, and it already has the most complete humanoid robot supply chain in the world. And there are already thousands and thousands of models being produced by Unitree as R1s and G1s and now H2s. I mean, these are just different models of humanoid robots. And there are other companies. It's clear to me when I look at the industry that China's going to lead the humanoid robot disruption. But Bebe, for example, you have a house cleaner. What happens when you can buy a robot one time that will clean your house for the next 20 years? What happens to your house cleaner? You know, what happens to her? What does she do then? And I think this is a big concern for a lot of people in society. China's producing so many useful things that

0: What does that mean for workers is the concern, I think.
1: I saw a video the other day. It's a video of a factory. It's not like one of those fancy factories. It's like one of those factories out of like in nowhere or some like village. And the robots in there, I think they were making like simple things like maybe metal bowls or something like that. But it was everything was automatic. Like it, the place doesn't look good. And the funny thing is the robots, they don't really look like robots, but they have arms, right? They have like a backbone and they are dressed. Mm-hmm. They're dressed in like what? Workers' uniforms, but not those formal ones. It's just like somehow maybe the factory owner thought that these machines look too cold and steely. So they put outfits on them, more like what nannies wear, like in China. You know, when you're cooking, you have an apron on, but it covers like your whole body. And so you have the scene of something really cheap, you know, like all the factory, architecture, the fact there's no decoration to speak of. It's just like a poor factory. It gives you the impression, but then it's all automatic and they're making things like no one was in sight. And so in the comments, it echoes your worry and people are asking, so if this is the case, you know, what shall people do? And people used to work in this factory making bowls, and you can probably support like, you know, 50, 100 local employees. Now, what will people do? And the first answer I saw was that, well, learn to fix robots. That's going to be a huge industry, right? You learn how to, because machines break. They break also, how to maintain them, how to upgrade them, and how to work with them. So for future generations, this is, I don't know how many positions this entire field can hold, but certainly a huge amount.
0: One idea that's been put forward, and we don't have to touch on this for too long unless you want to, is this concept of a universal basic income, where if you live in a country and a lot of stuff has become automated, and we're talking about the future, we're not really talking about now, then we could pay everyone a stipend that they can use to buy their necessities. So it would be just a basic income. If you didn't want to or were unable to get a job, that you would still be able to just go out, go to the grocery store, you know, buy basic things, pay for your electricity. And so a universal basic income for everyone to ensure that in this new coming age of disruption, that everyone is basically taken care of. If we have an age of abundance, because if we do live in an age of abundance, then everyone should have enough. I mean, it just makes sense by definition, right?
1: Yeah. Isn't that like a stage in communism where people like it's so not like luxuriously wealthy, but the society is well off enough that everybody is well fed, has everything you need. We can only eat three meals a day, right? If you want to be healthy and have basic...
0: I can only eat two meals a day, baby. If I eat three, I'll get really fat.
1: Exactly. So this is not so far away. The once thought incredible stage in the development of communism is actually, I feel like it's already here. I don't see anyone in my life whom I see, you know, who is worrying about food or what they wear or where they live. You know, there is, of course, the question of quality. So I think it's already here in a way, maybe not for every single person, but pretty much. And, you know, we can all be just like poets. We can just write novels, Jason.
0: That sounds wonderful to me.
1: Well,
0: I would love to just paint. I would love to learn to paint.
1: Yeah.
0: And drawing, writing stories. I could spend 10 years in a library just reading books.
1: I'll sit like next to you or somewhere far away so we don't disturb each other. And then we just, you know, every day we can just get our morning coffee, right? And we'll go to the library and we walk there. Let's walk there so we get some exercise. And your cleaner robot is at home cleaning up your apartment, feeding your cats. They have machines that feed your cats and play with your cats, right? And you have a robot washing your dishes and cooking your meals according to your, you know, the menu that you ordered. Yeah, sounds pretty nice. You just have to find ways to occupy yourself.
0: You know, there's so many novels. Right now, I read a lot of politics and a lot of geopolitics stuff and philosophy, because that's what we need in the world. But if we had created a perfect world,

0: 2 or 3%, it's fantastic. But for the rest of us, it's not great at all. And so we need to import people for our master's and our PhD program, specifically in science, technology, engineering, and mathematics. And in the past, the lion's share of these super talents have come from China. And now, because of the way that the United States is treating immigrants and Chinese immigrants more so than a lot of other immigrants, Chinese students are either A, opting not to go to the United States, or B, after they finish studying, they're leaving the United States to come home to China, which means all these super talents are at Chinese companies and Chinese universities and Chinese research institutions. And the United States is now suffering a lack of highly talented scientists moving into industry and corporations. And so really, the United States has miscalculated, and in its fear of Chinese people, is basically destroying our own scientific community.
1: That's something I wanted to mention too, like when it comes to so-called a scientific competition. I mean, it seems like the US kind of forgot about one feature that's fundamental to its own, not just existence, but to its own benefit. And that is how many talents it has be able, you know, it was able to gather from literally across the world, especially after World War II, like so many high level scientists from other parts of the world migrated to America. And even, you know, just like students, graduate students, undergraduate students, it's immense talent pool that came from outside the country. Sometimes it becomes hard to define America, right? Because it's an integration of so many different cultures and sources of talent. It's just a melting pot in a way. And in the past few years, it's giving off an aura that's not so welcoming and also not as safe. Mm. But maybe the impact is not as huge as we imagined. Like a few weeks ago, I attended one of those parenting events from my daughter's school. It was telling, informing parents of, because it has an elementary, middle school, and high school. So it was telling parents about the percentage of acceptance into other universities, right? Because that's, you know, all the parents want their kids to go to one of the top universities in the world. And the top one destination is still the United States, like outshadows everybody else. So a lot of students are still going there, still aiming to go to one of the most famous universities in the world. At the same time, parents do worry. First of all, it's very expensive. It's extremely expensive. You really need to have like a few million RMB, right? To be able to go to a school in the US and live a rather comfortable life. Otherwise, you need to like sell off everything, right? To send your kids to graduate school or actually the undergraduate school is more important, more expensive. So it's still the number one destination. Mm. Like people still aspire to go to the top universities there. But people are also discovering alternatives. Like a lot more are going to Europe, right? Going to Australia. It's also popular and how beautiful it is. And not as, well, maybe a little more affordable, but it feels safer than the US. Because the things we hear, you know, when it comes to a security aspect, a lot of parents do worry. You know, do you want your 18-year-old to go there by themselves, right? And there are regions that, like in the city, there are a few blocks that you're not supposed to go to, and there are blocks that you're supposed to go to. Just even that, it sounds kind of scary.
0: It is scary.
1: So I think the U.S. still has a lot of great treasures when it comes to high-end education and also scientific discoveries. A lot of these great companies. And we just wish that it could be a little safer for everyone to go there. So at least parents don't have this concern. And it will help a lot of these American universities. This is a huge part of their income, tuition from international students.
0: Well, there's so many different things.

0: things to unpack in what you said. But let's just talk about money. So, because I think Americans can relate to that. Chinese international students, or wherever they come from, India or Japan or whoever's coming into the United States, they spend in some universities at least three times as much as a local American student. And sometimes it's as much as six times more than a local American student to attend the same exact program. So these universities in America are bleeding money when they are not able to accept, or there are fewer students in the pool trying to get into American universities. So this is hurting the U.S. economy enormously. Let's just back up for a second and also talk about the fact that what we said before is true. I want to point that out as a data point. There's an article here, aispoint.com, U.S. science funding cuts boost China's global research lead. And in this article, it says that international student enrollment declines in the U.S. have cost billions of dollars and reduced both economic activity and the talent pool for American research institutions. So we're not just speculating here. This is established by research that the U.S., you know, fear-mongering about international students is that costing the United States economy and U.S. universities massive amounts of money. And our economy, you know, not just the actual universities, but all of the add-on economy. And this is also partly because we're reducing funding in science in the United States, which means we are less competitive. So, you know, I appreciate what what you've said. You know, people think of Harvard, right? You hear that name, you hear Princeton, Stanford. You hear these names and you think, wow, prestigious. The reality is, though, that I think the top seven positions out of 10, according to nature.com, for universities in science, technology, engineering, and mathematics are in China. So it's at Tsinghua, I think actually is number two or three. The number one is like I forget what it's called. It's like the University of Science and Technology or something like that. The best universities for STEM are now in China. And that's largely because of a few different factors. Number one, just funding. So these universities have more money for R&D than the United States. R&D in the United States is being reduced. Here's another article, aispoint.com, U.S. science funding cuts boost China's global research lead. So reduced U.S. science funding in 2025 has weakened the U.S. innovation ecosystem and increased China's competitive advantage in research-driven industries. So when the United States thinks, oh, we're going to cut science a little, they're not just cutting science a little. They're bringing a wrecking ball to the U.S. economy because science leads economic growth. And now China is ahead in so many different technologies. There are some fields where the U.S. is still ahead, but China leads the vast majority of scientific fields now.
1: Now that you mentioned Chinese universities, especially the top ones, can I just say that one major reason why a lot of Chinese parents are paying more for a private education is so that their kids can go to American universities or other universities around the world, is that it's so hard to get into the top universities here in China. Like,
0: Yes,
1: it's really not
0: yes.
1: an issue of money. You just need to be a top student. Not just smart, but completely dedicated to what you do. It's just so out of parents' control, you know what I mean? Like, the kid has to be really motivated and really smart. So the sheer difficulty of getting into one of those top universities in China just forces parents to, try to open up other options for their kids. And there are also these really good universities in the U.S. and Australia and other parts of the world. So, making their kids' lives easier, basically. But it's not like these universities are worse or better than the U.S. ones. They're just really hard to get into. I mean, same as Harvard and Princeton and Stanford. Yeah, just a different kind of ways of getting into it. Yeah,
0: Well,
1: just want to mention that.
0: absolutely. That's a really good point. If you and you know, I don't mean to make this sound insulting to people in America, but actually, I've talked to a lot of Chinese people, and a lot of Americans think, "Oh, China's sending us their best." Now, that's very nice, and I don't want to insult the amazing Chinese scientific talents that have migrated to the United States. But the reality is the United States is getting the leftovers that couldn't get into Tsinghua University.
1: Oh, gosh. And also, getting into, say, Tsinghua or the top universities in China is not a short-term battle. It's something you need to start preparing when you are in, like, third grade. So it's not like, oh, you know, I'm just going to study really hard.
0: That may be too late.
1: Yeah. So it's not like, oh, I'm going to do really well in the last 2 years of high school and get into Tsinghua. By that time, it's like, yeah, you'll be in a pretty wobbly position because other kids have already worked so hard, like literally more than 10 years, you know, trying to get into the top university. It's extremely competitive. Yeah, it's like hair raising.
0: So, I know tutors who get paid, you know, enormous amounts of money in China.
1: Like $200 teach, per hour or something like that.
0: To teach 3 and 4 year olds.
1: Oh, gosh.
0: People who went to Harvard, whose job is to work in China teaching 3 and 4 year olds so that they have competitive advantage going into kindergarten.
1: We are not promoting this. Okay. This is like, I think a lot of Chinese parents are kind of like worked themselves into this whole, like this.
0: Yeah, gap, I agree.
1: This competition. It's not supposed to be like this. Like this
0: right.
1: educational system, it's supposed to naturally select the students who are both motivated and who are extremely smart. There are kids like that. And I think a lot of Chinese parents know that, you know, if you have one of those kids, you don't need to worry. You don't need to send them to after school classes. Like the ones who actually get into Tsinghua or Harvard or one of these top universities around the world, they actually enjoy their ride.
0: Right.
1: You know, they are just kind of born for that. They have the motivation and they have the sheer brain power and the skills and talent. And you don't need to be like driving them as mules ever since they're like, you know, 6 year old. So anyhow, we're kind of far away from our topic.
0: Let me give you another balance. Let me balance out what you've said here a little. You know, you went to university. I went to university. We were both very competitive. I know you're raising your daughter to be competitive. Most of the Chinese friends I have are raising their children to be competitive.
1: I've given up, just so you know.
0: I have a friend in America. His name is Roland. He and I were both super nerds when we were in elementary school, middle school, high school. We were the kind of kids who read for fun, not because mom said you have to read,
1: right,
0: but because we couldn't stop reading. And we would read books together and separately and discuss them. And when we got time for college, I went and he didn't. And he went and became a business person who sold roofing supplies. And I went on to go to university for, I don't even want to say how long, it's so embarrassing. But the point is, both of us, in terms of our financial outcome, are the same. Mm. Like, you don't have to be, you know, so competitive and drive your kids insane for them to grow up and be well-balanced and successful people.
1: Yeah.
0: You know, if they're smart, not intelligent, smart, and they apply themselves in a job, they can be just fine without going to one of the best universities in the world.
1: And also, you know, coming back to what we were just discussing today, I think it's in this special historical period that China and the US, they're also motivated to make advancements in science, right? To make sure that they don't lag behind. Maybe in future decades, it will be arts again. It will be literature again, right? When everybody has enough bubble tea every day and they are swimming in material wealth. This is not a dream. It's possible. You know, there are limits to how much humans can enjoy material-wise. And then they will need more beautiful poetry. They will need art pieces, right? So by that time, if you're, you know, if we still have an overload of scientific nerds, maybe there will be more demand for talents in other fields. So yeah, just, you know, discover what your child is good at and what wants to do is a lot more important in the long run, I think. I do have a list of China's landmark scientific advancements in recent years, if you are interested. And I can just go through the list and share them with our listeners.
0: Sure, yeah, let's hear it.
1: I don't understand all of them, but maybe our listeners are better at, you know, understanding what they are. And the number one on top is actually quantum technology. Now, that doesn't sound like something China is into until like recent years. Like, I didn't hear people talking about quantum technology. But I think just in the past few years, quantum computing, like China is making making it to the top when it comes to this front. There is the 祖冲之 number 3,

0: which delivers, extreme high level of computing power, and it solidifies China's lead in superconducting quantum computation for people, who understand what that means, and also quantum communication. There is a space-ground integrated quantum secure communication network, and it's operational, and it enables unhackable long-distance data transmission. Unhackable. I think that's like one of the key. And also when it comes to fusion energy, the East artificial sun, quote unquote artificial sun, set a record, world record, by sustaining 100 million Celsius for 1,000 seconds. I can't even comprehend
1: that's
0: that.
1: Actually an enormously important, and it looks like China is going to crack the code.
0: Yeah, it's a major step toward practical fusion power. By that time, maybe all the other forms of green energy, or other even older ages of energy use, will be completely outdated. And then, of course, we are aware of the space exploration that China has been wowing the world with in the past 10 years or more. There's a lunar mission, right? Chang'e 4 landed on the far side of the moon. There's the Mars exploration. It's called Tianwen number one, achieved orbiting, landing, roving in a single mission, exploring the geology and also the climate of the red planet. And there's the space station, right? A lot has happened in the space station. They're even cooking, right? Do you remember?
1: I
0: You saw
1: did.
0: that news. I think they're cooking what, a skewered meat?
1: Yes.
0: Chuar, right? In the space station. Tiangong, I can't even comprehend that. I think they'll have a lot of cleaning to do afterwards. So the Chinese space station is fully operational, supporting long-term human space flight and scientific experiments. And also in astrophysics, astronomy, there's the FAST telescope, like capitalized letter FAST telescope, which means 500 m aperture spherical telescope. I don't know if you know about telescopes.
1: I don't
0: And it
1: understand.
0: has to. You don't, but it has discovered over 1,000 pulsars. Pulsars are, they are born when stars with masses between 4 to 8 times that of the sun run out of fuel for nuclear fusion. Like if, so sun, we think it's already, huge. And then these pulsars, if I'm reading it correctly, are several times the size of sun, and they've run out of fuel. And then this telescope has discovered over 1,000 of those. And it exceeds the total found by all other telescopes combined. So it's very powerful, basically. And also the Einstein probe, this satellite has observed cosmic fireworks, like black hole outbursts, advancing high energy astrophysics research. And also on magnetic fields, there's this 35.6 Tesla all superconducting magnet. It broke the world record. And it enables cutting-edge research in condensed matter physics and material science, things beyond me, and also in life sciences and medicine, ultra-low temperature physics, precision seed design, which helps in agriculture, boosting yields and cut inputs and losses, enhancing food security. It's not a problem here or in the US, but in other parts of the world. And also in information storage. There's the petabit scale. Am I reading it right? Petabit scale 3D nanoscale optical disk memory. It was developed and it revolutionized high capacity data storage with hundreds of layers beyond the diffraction limit. And, whatever that means. The list goes on. There's also the deep sea drilling vessel called Mengxiang, which means dream. And it can go 11,000 meters max in depth. And doing research, at the bottom of the ocean. So, and also in life sciences and medicine, just from 24 to 26, there's the AI liver cancer predictor, which boasts a 82% accuracy for recurrence risk. And also smart gut microbes for IBD, and just all kinds. The list goes on. AI computing. Green technology and energy. So, yeah, if people are interested.

0: They can use whatever AI you have to ask for the advancements made in China, in the past few years.
1: I think some of the ones that are actually really getting a lot of global attention are even simpler than some of this. For example, we've been long interested in terraforming, making other planets like Earth, means to terraform or make, an area able to grow food. But China is actually doing that to Earth. It's terraforming. Terra means Earth. It's making Earth more Earth-like in the fact that it's planting so many trees. There are areas of the desert in China now, and this is fascinating a lot of Westerners, where they're actually taking sea microbes from the ocean, and then scattering them in the desert, and it's allowing them to bloom into farmland that China is now growing all kinds of crops that were not previously able to be grown there. So I think there are amazing things going on in China, like you mentioned earlier, that are very practical, that are very understandable for everyday people, like the fact that you're now growing more fish in the Taklamakan Desert in Xinjiang. And if you go to
0: Yeah, like we hear weird
1: the
0: news like
1: restaurant I go
0: that.
1: to in Beijing, we ask them, "Where does your salmon come from?" Because we were concerned about the salmon that's raised in the ocean because of the dumping of toxic seawater by a neighbor of China's. And they said, "Oh, our salmon comes from Xinjiang." And so we were like, "What? How does it come from Xinjiang?" And so it's amazing.
0: It really made the news. I think maybe 2 years ago. And I can, I bought some from a Chinese version of TikTok too. They sell them on there. So like things like that. Sometimes it's just so out of the blue. And also, have you heard of the new kinds of solar modules? The perovskite. It's PEROVSKITE. These are like flexible cells. They're stable under bending and they are scalable for building integrated PV. So they're like these high efficiency, low cost alternative to traditional silicon-based solar panels. And this solar cell industry is expected to reach like 1.2 billion by 2033. Perovskite.
1: Those are really fascinating. I think the one that a lot of people are interested in, I think you know about it too, are the thermal salt reactors that are solar thermal salt. What they do is they have salt water and they superheat a tower using reflective solar panels. That tower becomes really hot and the liquid underneath becomes so boiling to the point where they can produce hydropower electricity via solar 24 hours a day. And this solves a problem that is recurrent with other solar, where it needs to be stored via some kind of battery technology, whether it would be moving water up and down a hill or actual lithium-ion batteries or whatever. It just produces solar power all the time, just based on the energy that it gets during the daytime.
0: For our scientists who are listening, like I have no doubt that one day the whole world will solve the energy issue. Like we just won't worry about how much electricity we need. But can somebody please solve the charging problem? We have so many wires everywhere. Like all our apartments look like spider webs at at some corners under the table. Like can somebody please solve this problem so that we don't need so many lines and wires plugged everywhere and just oh what a mess. So I wait for this breakthrough. Somebody please.
1: You know that I actually this exists. I didn't know if you know this, but we have the China specifically has these super tiny nuclear batteries that take 50 years to deplete all of their process by which they break down some kind of nuclear element, that it produces no detectable radiation outside of the casing.
0: Oh my gosh.
1: And they're already producing them for very small applications like heart devices and stuff. But in the future, your phone will never need to be charged again. They will just put some of these kinds of devices into your smartphone, and your smartphone will just remain fully powered for 50 years.
0: Wow, that sounds cool. No wires, no spider webs. Well, Maybe we'll get an update on that.
1: But I think we're a little ways away. Yeah, it's going to be a few years before you have it in your smartphone. We want to hear from you. Please record yourself. Pull out your smartphone right now.

0: 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Thank you so much for your time, listeners. Thank you so much for your time, baby.
1: Well, thank you, Jason. I enjoyed it. Bye, guys.

0: 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Hear the difference.
1: Now the news. I'm Tian Yu. China says U.S. President Donald Trump will pay a state visit to China between Wednesday and Friday. Meanwhile, the Chinese Commerce Ministry says Chinese Vice Premier He Lifeng will lead a delegation to South Korea between Tuesday and Wednesday for economic and trade consultations with the United States. The ministry says the talks were arranged by mutual agreement between China and the United States. Both sides will follow the important consensus reached by the two heads of state during their meeting in Busan and previous phone calls. The consultations will focus on economic and trade issues of mutual concern. China's Tianzhou 10 cargo spacecraft has completed the rendezvous with the Tianhe core module. Shenzhou 21 astronauts aboard the Tiangong space station will enter the cargo ship to transfer supplies. Tianzhou 10 launched from the Wenchang spacecraft launch site in southern China on Monday morning. Chen Yiling reports from the launch site.
2: Tianzhou 10 is carrying around 6.2 tons of supplies. That includes a new EVA spacesuit and an upgraded space treadmill designed to help astronauts exercise in orbit. But one of the mission's biggest highlights is the scientific payloads on board. This time, Tianzhou 10 is transporting zebrafinch embryos, mouse embryos, and human embryo models. This spacecraft is also carrying a payload from Hong Kong University of Science and Technology for greenhouse gas monitoring. Notably, this mission will also mark the longest planned in-orbit stay for a Tianzhou cargo spacecraft, with the vehicle expected to remain docked for a year.
1: China's consumer inflation continued a mild recovery in April, supported by stronger travel demand and higher global energy prices. Data from the National Bureau of Statistics of China shows the Consumer Price Index, or CPI, rose 1.2% from a year earlier, slightly higher than the March reading. Core inflation, which excludes food and energy prices, also increased 1.2% year-on-year. On a monthly basis, consumer prices rose 0.3% in April, reversing a decline recorded in March. Former Thai Prime Minister Thaksin Shinawat has been released on parole after serving part of a one-year prison sentence. Thailand's Department of Corrections says he was guaranteed early release under standard parole rules for elderly inmates with limited time remaining on their sentences. The 76-year-old former leader must comply with strict probation conditions, including travel restrictions and electronic monitoring, until his sentence officially ends in September. The Spanish health minister says 94 people of 19 nationalities disembarked the Hendavirus-hit cruise ship on the first day of evacuations. The ship arrived in Tenerife early Sunday. There were 8 cases on board. 6 were confirmed as the Andes strain that is capable of human-to-human transmission. 3 people died. A French national developed symptoms during the flight home. The U.S. Department of Health and Human Services said out of 17 Americans being repatriated, one has mild symptoms and another tested mildly positive for the virus. Iran has put forward a new draft proposal for talks with the United States, calling for an immediate end to hostilities and the lifting of U.S. sanctions. According to the semi-official Tasnim news agency, the proposal urges a halt to conflict on all fronts, guarantees against future aggression toward Iran, and the removal of sanctions, including restrictions on Iranian oil sales. The plan also calls for a 30-day timeline to roll back sanctions and the release of frozen Iranian assets following any preliminary agreement. Ukrainian President Volodymyr Zelensky says Ukraine has submitted a list of 1,000 detainees to Russia for a planned prisoner exchange. Zelensky also stresses that the conflict with Russia must come to an end and that reliable security guarantees are needed. Russia and Ukraine agreed on Friday to a 3-day ceasefire and a mutual exchange of 1,000 prisoners. In football, Barcelona has secured this season's La Liga title after a 2-0 victory over Real Madrid. The victory leaves Barcelona 14 points clear at the top of the table with 3 games to play. Real Madrid was missing several key players, including Kylian Mbappe, who was sidelined with a hamstring injury. And that's the news. I'm Tian Yu.
3: From Epic tales of mystery and magic, to accounts of battle and empire, from the verses of ancient poets,
4: 关关雎鸠，在河之洲,
3: to the masterpieces of our times. A Light on Literature brings to life China's literary heritage and a look at the world in a new light.
5: Welcome to A Light on Literature, where your imagination will light up with the power of words. This is Huang Rei. Today, we continue to explore Mrs. Spring Fragrance, a book that opens a window into the early 1900s. The author Edith Eaton was a pioneering writer of Chinese descent who published under the pen name Sui Xing Far. She was born in England to an English father and a Chinese mother, then grew up in Canada and later settled in the United States. Eaton was a trailblazer in expressing the struggles and triumphs of the immigrant experience, particularly within the Chinese-American community. Now let's follow the voice of our narrator, Man Lane, into the lives of characters who navigated between Chinese cultural traditions and the Americanized way of thinking.
6: Mrs. Spring Fragrance, written by Edith Eaton and read by Man Lane.
7: Episode 39, The God of Restoration, 1. He that hath wine hath many friends, muttered Cohen Lo the second, as he glanced backwards into the store out of which he was stepping. It was a Chinese general store, well stocked with all manner of quaint wares, and about a dozen Chinamen were sitting round, whilst in an adjoining room could be seen the recumbent forms of several smokers who were discussing business and indulging in the fascinating pipe during the intervals of conversation. Noticeable amongst the smokers was Cohen Lo the first, a tall middle-aged Chinaman wearing a black cap with a red button. Cohen Lo the first was cousin to Cohen Lo the second. But whereas Cohen Lo the second was young and penniless, Cohen Lo the first was one of the wealthiest Chinese merchants in San Francisco and a mighty man amongst the people of his name in that city, who regarded him as a father. Cohen Lo the second had been instructed by Cohen Lo the first to meet Xie, the latter's bride, who was arriving that day by steamer from China. Cohen Lo the first was too busy a man to go down himself to the docks. So Cohen Lo the second and Xie met, though not for the first time. 5 years before, in a suburb of Canton City, they had said to one another, "I love you." Cohen Lo the second was an orphan and had been educated and cared for from youth upwards by Cohen Lo the first. Xie was the daughter of a slave, which will explain why she and Cohen Lo the second had had the opportunity to know one another before the latter left with his cousin for America. In China, the daughters of slaves are allowed far more liberty than girls belonging to a higher class of society. "Cohen Lo, Cohen Lo," cooed Xie softly and happily as she recognized her lover. "Xie, my sweetest heart," returned Cohen Lo the second, his voice both glad and sad.

He saw that a mistake had been made, that Xie believed that the man who was to be her husband was himself Cohen Lo II. And all the love that was in him awoke, and he became dizzy thinking of what might yet be. Could he explain that the Cohen Lo who had purchased Xie for his bride and to whom she of right belonged was his cousin and not himself? Could he deliver to the Cohen Lo who had many friends and stores of precious valuables, the only friend, the only treasure he had ever possessed? And was it likely that Xie would be happy eating the rice of Cohen Lo I when she loved him, Cohen Lo II? Xie's little fingers crept into his. She leaned against him. "I am tired. Shall we soon rest?" said she. "Yes, very soon, my Xie," he murmured, putting his arm around her. "I was too glad when my father told me that you had sent for me," she whispered. "I said, how good of Cohen Lo to remember me all these years." "And did you not remember me, my jasmine flower? Why need you ask? You know the days and nights have been filled with you. Having remembered me, why should you have dreamt that I might have forgotten you? There is a difference. You are a man. I am a woman. You have been mine now for over 2 weeks," said Cohen Lo II. "Do you still love me, Xie? Look into my eyes and see," she answered. "And are you happy?" "Happy, yes. And this is the happiest day of all, because today my father obtains his freedom." "How is that, Xie?" "Why, Cohen Lo, you know. Does not my father receive today the balance of the price you pay for me? And is not that, added to what you sent in advance, sufficient to purchase my father's freedom? My dear good father, he has worked so hard all these years. He has ever been so kind to me. How glad am I to think that through me, the God of restoration has decreed that he shall no longer be a slave. Yes, I'm the happiest woman in the world today." Xie kissed her husband's hand. He drew it away and hid with it his face. "Ah, dear husband," cried Xie, "you are very sick." "No, not sick," replied the miserable Cohen Lo. "But Xie, I must tell you that I'm a very poor man, and we have got to leave this pretty house in the country and go to some city where I will have to work hard and you will scarcely have enough to eat." "Kind, generous Cohen Lo," answered Xie, "you have ruined yourself for my sake. You paid too high a price for me. Ah, unhappy Xie, who has poured Cohen Lo into the dust. Now let me be your servant, for gladly would I starve for your sake. I care for Cohen Lo, not riches." And she fell on her knees before the young man, who raised her gently, saying, "Xie, I am unworthy of such devotion, and your words drive 1,000 spears into my heart. Hear my confession. I am your husband, but I'm not the man who bought you. My cousin, Cohen Lo I, sent for you to come from China. It was he who bargained for you and paid half the price your father asked whilst you were in Canton, and agreed to pay the balance upon sight of your face. Alas!

0: The balance will never be paid. For as I have stolen you from my cousin, he's not bound to keep to the agreement. And your father is still a slave. Xie stood motionless, overwhelmed by the sudden and terrible news. She looked at her husband bewilderedly. Is it true, Kun Lo? Must my father remain a slave? She asked. Yes, it is true, replied her husband. But we have still one another. And you say you care not for poverty. So forgive me and forget your father. I forgot all for love of you. He attempted to draw her to him. But with a pitiful cry, she turned and fled.
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0: Episode 40, The God of Restoration 2. Kun Lo the First sat smoking and meditating. Many moons had gone by since Kun Lo the Second had betrayed the trust of Kun Lo the First. And Kun Lo the First was wondering what Kun Lo the Second was doing and how he was living. He had little money and was unused to working hard. And with a woman to support, what will the dog do? Thought the old man. He felt injured and bitter. But towards the evening, after long smoking, his heart became softened, and he said to his pipe, Well, he had a loving feeling for her. And the young, I suppose, must mate with the young. I think I could overlook his ungratefulness were he to come and seek forgiveness. Great and honored sir, the dishonored seer kneels before you and begs you to put your foot on her head. These words were uttered by a young Chinese girl of rare beauty who had entered the room suddenly and prostrated herself before Kun Lo the First. He looked up angrily. Ah, I see the false woman who made her father a liar, he cried. Tears fell from the downcast eyes of Xie, the kneeler. Good sir, said she. Ere I had become a woman or your cousin a man, we loved one another. And when we met after a long separation, we both forgot our duty. But the God of Restoration worked with my heart. I repented, and now am come to you to give myself up to be your slave, to work for you until the flesh drops from my bones. If such be your desire, only asking that you will send to my father the balance of my purchase price, for he is too old and feeble to be a slave. Sir, you are known to be a more than just man. Oh, grant my request. 'Tis for my father's sake I plead. For many years he nourished me with trouble and care, and my heart almost breaks when I think of him. punish me for my misdeeds, dress me in rags, and feed me on the meanest food. Only let me serve you and make myself of use to you, so that I may be worth my father's freedom. And what of my cousin? Are you now forced to him? No, not forced to Koalo, my husband, only true to my father. And you wish me, whom you have injured, to free your father? Xie's head dropped lower as she replied, I wish to be your slave. I wish to pay with the labor of my hands the debt I owe you and the debt I owe my father. For this, I have left my husband. Colin Lo the First arose, lifted Xie's chin with his hand, and contemplated with earnest eyes her face.
3: Your heart is not all bad, he observed.
0: Sit down and listen. I will not buy you for my slave, for in this country, it is against the law to buy a woman for a slave. But I will hire you for 5 years to be my servant, and for that time, you will do my bidding, and after that, you will be free. Rest in peace concerning your father.
4: May the sun ever shine on you, most gracious master, cried Xie.
0: Then Kuan Lo the First pointed out to her a hallway leading to a little room, which room, he said, she could have for her own private use while she remained with him. She thanked him and was leaving his presence when the door was burst open and Kuan Lo the Second, looking haggard and wild, entered. He rushed up to Xie and clutched her by the shoulder.
3: You are mine, he shouted. I will kill you before you become another man's.
0: Cousin, said Kuan Lo the First, I wish not to have the woman to be my wife, but I claim her as my servant. She has already received her wages, her father's freedom. Kuan Lo the Second gazed bewilderedly into the faces of his wife and cousin. Then he threw up his hands and cried,
4: Oh, Kuan Lo, my cousin, I have been evil. Always have I envied you and carried bitter thoughts of you in my heart. Even your kindness to me in the past has provoked my ill will. And when I have seen you surrounded by friends, I have said scornfully, He that has wine has many friends. Although I well knew the people loved you for your good heart. And Xie I have deceived. I took her to myself, knowing that she thought I was what I was not. I caused her to believe she was mine by all rights.
5: So I'm yours,
0: broke in Xie tremblingly. So she shall be yours when you are worthy of such a pearl and can guard and keep it, said Kuan Lo the First. Then, waving his cousin away from Xie, he continued, This is your punishment. The God of Restoration demands it. For 5 years, you shall not see the face of Xie, your wife. Meanwhile, study, think, be honest, and work. Your husband comes for you today. Does the thought make you glad? Questioned Kuan Lo the First. Xie smiled and blushed. I shall be sorry to leave you, she replied.
6: But more glad than sad, said the old man.
0: Xie, your husband is now a fine fellow. He has changed wonderfully during his years of probation.
4: Then I shall neither know nor love him, said Xie mischievously.

0: My sweet one. My husband.
1: My children, take my blessing. Be good and be happy. I go to my pipe to dream of bliss, if not to find it. With these words, Cohen Lo I retired.
0: Is he not almost as a god?
1: Said Xie. Yes, answered her husband, drawing her onto his knee. He has been better to me than I have deserved.
0: And you?
1: Ah, Xie, how can you care for me when you know what a bad fellow I have been? Well, said Xie contentedly, it is always our best friends who know how bad we are.
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1: Episode 41, The Three Souls of Arso Nan, 1. The sun was conquering the morning fog, dappling with gold the gray waters of San Francisco's Bay and throwing an emerald radiance over the islands around. Close to the long line of wharves lay motionless brigs and schooners, while farther off in the harbor were ships of many nations riding at anchor. A fishing fleet was steering in from the open sea, scudding before the wind like a flock of seabirds. All night long had the fishers toiled in the deep. Now they were returning with the results of their labor. A young Chinese girl, watching the fleet from the beach of Fisherman's Cove, shivered in the morning air. Over her blue cotton blouse, she wore no wrap, on her head no covering. All her interest was centered in one lone boat, which lagged behind the rest, being heavier freighted. The fisherman was of her own race. When his boat was beached, he sprang to her side. Oh, Yan, what brings you here? He questioned Lo, for the curious eyes of his fellow fishermen were on her.
0: Your mother is dying, she answered.
1: The young man spake a few words in English to a Greek, whose boat lay alongside his. The Greek answered in the same tongue. Then Fo Wan threw down his nets and, with the girl following, walked quickly along the waterfront, past the wharves, the warehouses, and the grog shops, up a zigzag hill and into the heart of Chinatown. Neither spoke until they reached their destination, a dingy three-storied building. The young man began to ascend the stairs, the girl to follow. Fo Wan looked back and shook his head. The girl paused on the lowest step.
0: May I not come?
1: She pleaded. Today is for sorrow, returned Fo Wan.
0: I would, for a time, forget all that belongs to the joy of life.
1: The girl threw her sleeve over her head and backed out of the open door.
0: What is the matter?
1: Inquired a kind voice, and a woman laid her hand upon her shoulder. Ouyang's bosom heaved.
0: Oh, Liu Qi, she cried. The mother of Fo Wan is dying, and you know what that means to me.
1: The woman eyed her compassionately. Your father, I know, said she, as she unlocked a door and led her companion into a room opening onto the street, has long wished for an excuse to set at naught your betrothal to Fo Wan, but I'm sure the lad to whom you are both sun and moon will never give him one.
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0: Some say Chinese is one of the most difficult languages in the world, and learning it is almost impossible.
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0: Only because you're not learning it in the right way. Why not try Takeaway Chinese, where you can take some Chinese away and experience progress day by day. Takeaway Chinese, we will promise you a difference. Takeaway Chinese, where you can take some Chinese away and experience progress day by day. Takeaway Chinese, we will promise you a difference.
7: Welcome to Takeaway Chinese. I'm Yang Honglin with Steve Hatherly in the studio. Hello, Steve.
8: 敬自己一杯.
9: Cheers to me. What a terrible way to say hello to our audience and to you by celebrating myself first.
7: No, it's inspiring. It's inspiring us to all make a toast to ourselves.
9: I love that people do that, and they do it on social media here.
7: Yes, you can do it
9: anytime,
7: especially when you achieve something and you find yourself, you know, you want to give yourself a little nudge and saying, good job.
9: Love it.
7: It's a good way of celebrating life. And that's the thing. In the world, we have to deal with a lot of different things, meet a lot of different people. Everyone has their very smart moment and wise advices. And that's why we learn from each other all the time.
9: Some people have more smart moments than other people.
7: That's also true. It's funny. In different languages, we have different ways to say smart and silly. Perhaps. And I find recently, I realized, because growing up, I learned Chinese. I speak Chinese as my native language. But Chinese has too long a history, which means in all of the details possible, there might be a hidden secret. And recently, I am doing this, you know, little project and research and learning about the origin of different characters, learning about different aspects or nuance of different words and different expressions. And I find this really interesting. For example, there are different ways to call someone smart in Chinese. The very, very common one, I think we've even mentioned this one when we talk about different body parts, that is 聪明.
9: 聪明
7: is calling someone smart. And if you separate the word 聪明 into two characters, then 聪 carries the meaning of being able to hear quite well.
9: Okay.
7: And 明 carries

0: have a lot of different ways to solve a problem.
1: So this is like the ultimate compliment.
0: Ooh, the ultimate compliment would be 慧. So 智慧 together, we know it's wisdom, but 慧 itself is talking about the kind of enlightened or wise. It's really the intelligence that comes from the inner world. In Chinese, we also say 静极生慧. Yes. So 静 is quiet or stay still.
1: Okay.
0: 极 is extreme. When you're extremely quiet, you sit down and meditate for hours, doing soul searching, think about your life, think about the world, think about the universe, you generate the kind of wisdom that comes from the inside, that comes from you. You are not solving any specific kind of problem that you meet in life. You are viewing and even assessing the universe in your own way, and you find out the doctrine of the mean.
1: Oh my goodness.
0: See, ultimate compliment.
1: 静极生慧.
0: Yes.
1: Can I just say that to somebody? Like if they fix the printer in the office.
0: No, don't.
1: Because I don't know
0: much.
1: How to do that.
0: It's too
1: That's
0: much.
1: Stupid. I hate that thing, by the way. No, it's too much?
0: It's too much.
1: Then when can I say this to somebody? When do I meet somebody who has unlocked the secrets of the universe?
0: If they do that, you can say, 你有大智慧.
1: 你有大智慧.
0: You have the ultimate wisdom. 你有, 大 is big.
1: Okay. 你有大智慧.
0: Yes. So it's not about being smart, being a street smart kid. It's not about saying something silly and make everybody happy. It's about the ultimate enlightenment, the wisdom. 大智慧.
1: 大智慧.
0: Yes.
1: Okay. The reason why I was asking, because we have kind of an English equivalent. It's not as dramatic, I don't think. But if someone fixes the printer for me, then I say, in English, I would say like, oh my gosh, you're a genius. Thank you.
0: Ah.
1: Obviously not the true meaning of the word, but we're overemphasizing.
0: Okay. So if you want to find a word for that scenario, you say 你真是个天才.
1: 你真是天才.
0: You really is a genius.
1: Uh-huh.
0: Because 天才 is like the kind of talent that you should only see in heaven.
1: Mm.
0: Because 人才, we're human talent.
1: Okay.
0: But you see 天才 in heaven.
1: Uh-huh. You are a heavenly body.
0: Yeah, something uh-huh. like that. You have a heavenly mind.
1: Yeah. Are we going to talk about any insults?
0: If
1: Those
0: you
1: are
0: want
1: usually
0: to.
1: Fun. We have a fun one. We have a fun one in English. I learned this one. I don't know if it's common in British English, but I learned it from watching a British chef's television show.
0: Okay.
1: And he would always insult the junior chefs when he wanted to say, like, you guys are stupid. He would call them a donut. And that was one of my favorite
0: Why?
1: Soft, gentle ways to express to someone you're dumb. Like, you donut.
0: Does it mean you have a hole in your brain?
1: Maybe. I've never searched the real reason behind it, but it is a way to cutely say, well, he wasn't so cute when he said it, but it's a very kind of not so offensive way to when you're teasing somebody. You can use this like you donut.
0: We cannot tease somebody and calling them stupid unless it's in a romantic relationship.
1: Oh, please explain that.
0: Okay, so for example, in a romantic relationship, sometimes a couple will call each other 小笨蛋.
1: 小笨蛋.
0: 小 is small. 笨蛋 is little, stupid, you silly.
1: Silly goose, maybe in English.
0: Something like that.
1: You silly goose. But you silly goose doesn't, in English, doesn't imply any lack of intelligence.
0: In Chinese, it kind of does. Because the Chinese character 笨 carries the meaning of a little dumb, not very smart, not very quick. And 笨 itself, the upper part of the character is a 竹字头, so it's a bamboo. It is a character component that represents bamboo. And the lower part is 本, it's the essence. Actually, this character initially was talking about a membranous part of the bamboo. If you cut it open and you can find the membranes.
1: The membrane? The thin, very thin?
0: Yes, yes, part of it. And it looks like plain white paper. Okay. And it's almost transparent. It's talking about there's not much in your brain. You're like, oh, in Chinese, we also say this person, or a kid is like a piece of paper you can write on anything.

0: on it.
1: An empty canvas.
0: Something like that, empty canvas. And so initially, the character Ben is talking about that piece of texture, and it's saying there's not a lot. So it's talking about this person. Maybe their intelligence levels are not problematic. It's fine. But it's just like there's not a lot on it.
1: Like an empty bamboo stick.
0: A little bit.
1: Now that's a good insult, you bamboo stick.
0: But
1: that sounds like the donut one. Hold on. So how do you say this to your romantic partner? I'm guessing your voice tone is important here.
0: But the thing is, we also have expressions like 笨鸟先飞. So if you're kind of a slow bird, not very smart bird, you should start earlier. Because 先飞 means to, 先 is in advance, 飞 is fly. So you should start your journey a bit earlier because you're not as smart as others. So when you call someone 笨, you're not insulting, you're a little bit insulting them, but it's saying that if they try harder, effort can make the situation a little bit better. 笨鸟先飞. So that's 笨. So that is not as insulting as, for example, 傻.
1: 傻.
0: 傻 is also dumb. But the right side of the character is a 人字旁, it's a person. And the upper side of the right side is a place on a people's skull. It's called 心门, for example, when a kid, I don't know if you know this, but
1: I
0: their
1: do.
0: Skull,
1: I know what you're going to say.
0: Yes.
1: Yeah. Their skull is divided into four pieces when they're born, and then it fuses later.
0: Yes. And that hole, that area that will be filled later is called a 心门. So it's talking about that part. And then the lower part of the right part of the character carries the meaning that it's slow, it's not moving quite well. So 傻 is talking about the lack of intelligent level. It's saying that something is wrong with the hardware. Yeah, that's worse.
1: Something's wrong with your hardware.
0: Yeah, something's wrong with your software. You can do something to make it better, but something wrong with your hardware, nah.
1: You're wired the wrong way.
0: Yeah, so it's even dumber.
1: It's fun.
0: It is fun. Yeah, Chinese characters are smart.
1: Yeah, be careful when you're learning these, please, everyone.
0: Yes.
1: Yeah, be cute and fun with them, not be cute too serious.
0: Yes, and also there's the Chinese character 春.
1: 春.
0: 春. The upper part of it is 春天, so spring.
1: Okay.
0: And the lower part of the character, there are two worms, 虫.
1: 虫.
0: 虫 means worm. So 春天的虫子, 春虫虫. These worms, when it's springtime, they started to wake up, they started to move, but they lack aim, they lack direction, they do not know what they're doing, they're just moving aimlessly, they're doing stupid things without knowing that they're stupid. So if you're telling someone or calling someone 蠢, you're saying they are making unnecessary moves that would lead to terrible results.
1: This sounds like one that you don't say when the person is in the room.
0: Don't. Yeah. Never.
1: Understood.
0: So, 蠢. There is a Chinese idiom talking about a 蠢人, a stupid, stupid person, the kind of stupid that are doing things, unnecessary things that would lead to catastrophic example. Oh. This person is catastrophic for him. So, this person is 冬锅先生.
1: 冬锅先生.
0: Yes, so 冬锅先生 is this person in Chinese history, and when he was walking in the wild, walking outside, he saw a wolf, and the wolf was hurt. I think the wolf broke his leg or something, and then he was trying to cure the wolf, helping him.
1: Well, that's nice.
0: That's not nice in this story.
1: Until the wolf woke up.
0: Exactly, and the wolf woke up, and well, the wolf.
1: Do what wolves do.
0: Yes, and wolf even speak to him saying, you helped me, you saved my life. Now I'm starving and I need you to save my life again.
1: So that's funny because we have those kind of folk tales too. But the message in our folk tales, we've got one about, oh gosh, I'm on the spot, so I'm having trouble remembering the details. But it's something like, somebody helped a snake cross a river, scorpion cross a river.
0: Or a snake that is frozen, so they hold it to the chest and warm it up, and something like that.
1: And then the snake eventually bites them, and the snake says, well, I'm a snake.
0: That's what I do.
1: That's what I do.
0: Yes.
1: But the message there is, you shouldn't be surprised when they've already advertised to you what they're going to do, who they are.
0: That's exactly what 蠢 is about. Doing unnecessary things and expecting the kind of results that are impossible.
1: Oh, yes, yes, yes.
0: Yes. So if you're calling someone stupid in that way, you're saying not only don't they know what they should do, they're going out, going around, do stupid things and hurting themselves as well as others and creating troubles and making problems.
1: Those are some fun negative ones. Let's go back to the positive ones, though. Do you have the expression for it? We have it in English, like very bright. If someone is very bright, that means they're smart.
0: We have an expression.
1: In certain contexts, it means bright can mean something different.
0: Yes, yes. But you remind me of a Chinese idiom, 冰雪聪明. We talked about 聪明 being smart or quick.
1: What's the 冰雪?
0: 冰雪.
1: Bing is ice.
0: Yes, and 雪 is snow. So 冰雪聪明 is like crystal clear kind of smart.
1: Mm.
0: Right? They can see through a lot of things and they understand the world. There's no smog or mist in their heart. It's crystal clear and 聪明, smart.
1: So where does that rank in the I can use these expressions in the office list?
0: Funny thing is, 冰雪聪明 is usually used to describe kids.
1: Oh, yeah. Back to my example, bright. Like we usually say he's a bright boy or she's a bright child. Yeah, like that. Yeah,
0: it's usually talking about, because it's about the clearness of their mind, of their heart. It must be related to innocence in a way.
1: Were you, when you were young, did people describe you as
0: 冰雪聪明? It's a very high level of smart, even for kids. Mm. So you don't also use it very lightly in daily conversation. But if you're writing a passage describing a very smart and bright kid, that is a good Chinese idiom to use.
1: Or if a kid comes to the office and fixes the printer.
0: You're fixating on the printer guy.
1: Well, you use it and see if you want to talk about it.
0: Yes, and that's brightness. But also, even if we're talking about the less smart kind of people, there are the kind of words that you use that are hard to describe whether you're more insulting them a bit more or you're complimenting them or at least respecting them as well. Oh. I'm talking about a Chinese character, 吃. 吃. The structure of the character is with a 病字旁. So 病 is a disease. So it shows that initially when this character was created, they are looking at it as a kind of disease, or at least this person who is 吃 is showing symptoms. Hmm. And what is the symptoms about? The inner part of the character. Initially, now we only see the simplified Chinese characters, but the traditional Chinese characters inside, it carries the meaning of not very clear. So they don't know that they're obsessed with something. 吃 is a Chinese character that is talking about not very smart, not very bright, but it's also more about the fact that they're irrationally obsessed with something that might not ended up in a very positive result, but
1: I feel like you're calling me 吃 right now.
0: Why?
1: Because obsessed with something.
0: That was the reminder for sure. But this 吃 is about a bigger obsession. It's about addicted to something.
1: Oh, like a serious addiction to something?
0: A serious addiction, but it's not even physical. For example, in Chinese, we say 情痴. 情 is emotion, but it's also talking about relationship. So if this person, no matter what they do, they prioritize love at the very, very top of their life.
1: Okay.
0: They would abandon their family for someone they love. They would stop working for someone they love. In ancient days, we say 他是一个情痴. He or she is really, really obsessed with love itself. And it's not necessarily even just about one person or specific person. It's the kind of people they are. Or 痴迷. 痴迷 itself is obsessed. That's why being obsessed with something, the Chinese translation can be 痴迷.
1: 痴迷.
0: 痴迷. 他对读书很痴迷. he is obsessed with reading, or 他对新技术很痴迷。He is obsessed with new technologies. He would go out of his way to find out the new technology and try them and learn about them.
1: That has kind of a positive meaning.
0: That's what I'm talking about. So 痴 itself, if you're using it in the words like 白痴, you're saying, oh, this person has no idea, he's clueless. He does not understand the outside world. But it can be because this person is obsessed with something that they pull their heart on it and totally, totally addicted to it. And besides 痴, there is another kind of quote-unquote silliness that I cannot fully frown upon, and that is 愚昧 is considered something bad. It's stupid and not smart and not knowing the world. But 愚 itself, the upper part of it carries the meaning of a corner, and the lower part of the character is heart. So if your heart focuses only on just the corner, then this person is 愚昧、愚蠢 or 愚笨. But that means this person is not flexible, stubborn, and do not know how to get around and how to do things differently.
1: What's the connection to the corner of the heart, though?
0: It's focusing on just one heart and cannot get out and see the whole heart kind of feeling.
1: Okay.
0: But the reason that I feel like, again, Chinese can be very philosophical. We talked about...
1: What do you mean can be? Chinese is very philosophical.
0: It is. But this is a good example because we talked about 痴 is obsessed, and you cannot blame someone because they're so obsessed with just one thing.
1: Sure.
0: Same thing to 愚. 愚 is not smart for sure. If you're stubborn, if no one can change your mind, it's usually a bad thing. Mm. But there is a Chinese idiom, 愚公移山.
1: 愚公移山.
0: Yes, it's talking about 愚公. 愚公 is a person. 公 is usually a male. So 愚公 is a stupid male, if you want to translate it directly. A stubborn, not very smart male.
1: 我是愚公.
0: You listen to what 愚公 did and then decide whether or not you call yourself 愚公.
1: Okay.
0: 移 is to remove or move away. And 山 is mountain.
1: 愚公移山. So he moved the mountain.
0: Yes, because he lives in the foot of a mountain.
1: Mm.
0: Well, two mountains actually, Taihangshan and Wangwushan. And he lives in the foot of the mountain. And one day he suddenly feels like, oh, this is not convenient. I live at the foot of the mountain and every time I have to get around the mountain, I have to go across and find, it's just not convenient traffic-wise.
1: Mm.
0: So he decided to move the mountains.
1: Okay.
0: He got a shovel and started to move the mountain one bucket of soil at a time. And
1: wouldn't it be easier if he just moved?
0: Exactly. That's what people are saying. Mm. Why don't you just move to a different place?
1: Mm.
0: And he said, well,
1: I like it here.
0: I think moving mountains is not that hard. If I cannot finish it, definitely I cannot finish it. My son can do it, and my son's son can do it, and generation after generation, they will accomplish this.
1: I'm not going to give up just because it's hard to do, meaning the stubborn aspect.
0: Yes. So the first takeaway here is you're not a 愚公. You're not as stubborn as he is.
1: I am a 愚公. You just don't know it.
0: Really?
1: Yeah.
0: But the second thing is I didn't used to understand this. I felt when I was a kid that 愚公 is a stupid man and we should never be like him. Why are you making your entire family, generations of your family, do this silly thing, this decision that you made at that one moment? Until I visited Xizang, and that is a high plateau area. And local people at that time, they didn't used to have fresh vegetables. They have to almost like import or bring the vegetables in.
1: But they determined to grow them themselves.
0: Yes, they're determined, and they fixed all the problems. They jumped all the hurdles and all the challenges, and they built the greenhouses, and then they breed a different species so that the vegetables and fruits can grow on high plateau, low oxygen area. And that is stubbornness, but that is also persistent, striving for a better future.
1: And never giving up.
0: So being a 愚公 might not be a bad thing.
1: Yeah, depending on the context of the situation.
0: Yes. So, yes, like Steve said, Chinese is philosophical. There are different ways, different nuances, and different subtle implications of different ways of describing different things. And I am just very lucky, I feel very lucky, that I get to learn about these, talk about these, and also pass on the knowledge to everyone.
1: And I feel lucky for learning them.
0: Aww. And that brings us to the end of today's Takeaway Chinese. Thank you so much for listening. I'm Yang Honglin with Steve Hatherley. We'll see you next time.
1: Bye-bye.
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0: lives and leaving their mark. Want to know how they beat the odds and made a difference? Footprints brings you the true life stories of their journeys.
1: Ever wondered what's actually going on in Africa through the perspective of an African? How are things really going between China and Africa? What's the narrative of this relationship? 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
1: Now the news. I'm Shane Bigham. China says U.S. President Donald Trump will pay a state visit to China between Wednesday and Friday. This will be his second state visit to the country and comes nearly 9 years after his first. Chinese Foreign Ministry spokesperson Guo Jiakun says that President Xi Jinping and Trump will exchange views on bilateral ties and major issues concerning global peace and development. He says China is willing to work with the U.S. to expand cooperation, handle disputes, and inject more stability and certainty into a world fraught with changes and turbulence. Meanwhile, the Chinese Commerce Ministry says Vice Premier He Lifeng will lead a delegation to South Korea between Tuesday and Wednesday for economic and trade consultations with the United States. Both sides will follow the consensus of the two heads of state reached during their meeting in Busan and previous phone calls. The consultations will focus on economic and trade issues. Law enforcers from China and the U.S. have arrested five suspects in a joint anti-drug trafficking operation. Two of the suspects are Chinese nationals, while the other three are from the U.S. The law enforcers carried out the operation simultaneously in Liaoning and Guangdong provinces of China and the U.S. states of Florida and Nevada. The Chinese Ministry of Public Security says the operation dismantled a transnational drug trafficking channel linking the two countries. The Crown Prince of Brunei is in Beijing for an official visit to China. Prince Haji Al-Mutadi Billah's visit runs from Monday to Friday. The visit comes as the countries celebrate the 35th anniversary of diplomatic ties. China's Tianzhou 10 cargo spacecraft has completed its rendezvous with the Tianhe core module. Shenzhou 21 astronauts aboard the Tiangong space station will enter the cargo ship to transfer supplies. Tianzhou 10 launched from Wenchang in southern China on Monday morning. Chen Yilin reports from the site.
2: While the launch has been officially declared a complete success, the mission itself is only getting underway. This time, Tianzhou 10 is carrying around 6.2 tons of supplies. That includes a new EVA spacesuit and an upgraded space treadmill designed to help taikonauts exercise in orbit. But one of the mission's biggest highlights is the scientific payloads on board. This time, Tianzhou 10 is transporting zebrafinch embryos, mouse embryos, and human embryo models. This spacecraft is also carrying a payload from Hong Kong University of Science and Technology for greenhouse gas monitoring. Notably, this mission will also mark the longest planned in-orbit stay for a Tianzhou cargo spacecraft, with the vehicle expected to remain docked for a year.
1: China's consumer inflation continued a mild recovery in April, supported by stronger travel demand and higher global energy prices. Data from the National Bureau of Statistics shows the consumer price index rose 1.2% from a year earlier, slightly higher than the March reading. Core inflation, which excludes food and energy prices, also increased 1.2%. The Spanish Health Ministry says 94 people of 19 nationalities disembarked the hantavirus-hit cruise ship on the first day of evacuations. The ship arrived in the Canary Islands early Sunday. There were 8 cases on board. 6 were confirmed as the Andes strain, this capable of human-to-human transmission. 3 people died. A French national developed symptoms during the flight home. The U.S. Department of Health and Human Services said of 17 Americans, one has mild symptoms and another tested positive for the virus. Iran's rejected the latest U.S. ceasefire proposal as tantamount to surrender, while U.S. President Donald Trump described Tehran's response as totally unacceptable. Iran's put forward a new draft proposal for talks with the United States, calling for an immediate end to hostilities and the lifting of U.S. sanctions. According to the semi-official Tasnim News Agency, the proposal urges a halt to conflict on all fronts, guarantees against future aggression toward Iran, and the removal of sanctions, including restrictions on Iranian oil sales. The plan also calls for a 30-day timeline to roll back sanctions and the release of frozen Iranian assets following any preliminary agreement. The report comes amid continued tensions following past exchanges of strikes between Iran and U.S.-Israeli forces, as well as ongoing disputes over maritime security in the Strait of Hormuz. Police said they found 6 bodies inside of a train boxcar in Texas. They discovered the bodies in a train yard in a remote location near the Mexican border, and investigations underway. In football, Barcelona secured the season's La Liga title after a 2-0 victory over Real Madrid. The victory leaves Barcelona 14 points clear at the top of the table with 3 games to play. That's the news. I'm Shane Bigham.
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3: This This is Roundtable.
4: What do an office worker, 10,000 live stream viewers, and a $400,000 tagged carp have in common? They're all part of fishing's unexpected comeback in China. Only now, anglers are getting younger and gear is getting smarter. Once a retiree's pastime, fishing has become a blind box thrill for stressed millennials and social currency for Gen Z. From cloud fishing spectators to Wi-Fi connected rods, a new generation is writing the sport one bite at a time. Today, we explore why millions are trading screen time for stream time. Coming to you from our studios in Beijing, this is Roundtable. I'm Feifei. And for today's discussion, I'm joined by Steve Heatherly and Yu Shan. Now, imagine spending your weekend watching a stranger stare at water for hours and loving every minute of it. In China, fishing has transformed from grandfather's hobby into a youth-driven phenomenon where patience meets adrenaline and nature becomes the ultimate status symbol. With 140 million enthusiasts, half under the age of 44, the sport is spawning hashtags and smart rod startups and a new kind of urban escape. What happens when a generation hooked on speed discovers the slow life? Lights fund out. Hello, Yushan and Steve. We're talking about a pretty familiar sport to many of our listeners, which is fishing. But apparently a big shift is happening. What kind of shift is happening here in China?
5: You were so correct in mentioning that it used to be a grandpa's hobby, because I remember very clearly that when I was young, going fishing, or rather watching other grandpa fishing and you gather as a circle surrounding that person, was such a huge deal for a lot of the kids and for a lot of the elders in the community too, whenever there's a, you know, there's a park, and back then it was still allowed in the park. So yeah, nowadays we see such a huge shift in China where fishing is undergoing this transformation, if I may call it, and you can see it in everyday scene across the country. For example, in late March, there's been an event called the 2026 Shanghai International Lure Fishing Expo. So there, we're witnessing a clear shift. So instead of the stereotypical older anglers and older fishing lovers attending the event, the crowd is actually packed with people in their 20s and 30s. Some post 95 participants, so around my age, late 20s, early 30-year-olds. We were only there out of curiosity, but still end up learning how to, you know, cast and also the techniques for fishing, and then eventually buying the first foldable rod set for themselves. So that's how this whole transformation is happening. So there hasn't been such events all the time in China, that I can vouch for. So nowadays we're seeing young people attending and becoming part of this trend.
4: And it's also not only happening in like big gatherings like an expo as well. I think in many, many city areas or outskirts of the city areas.
6: Yeah, it's happening here in Beijing too. In places like Tongzhou, young people, it's not just like a go out and do this by yourself type of thing.
5: Right.
6: This is a full day social activity where groups of friends, they'll wake up quite early in the morning. They'll get all set up by the water and they will stay there all day long until the sun goes down. And fishing is just kind of like one of the activities that they'll do. They'll hang out with each other, they'll chat, they'll eat.

0: together. A lot of them, they might look like beginners, but they are there for the social aspect of it too.
1: Yeah, and you see nowadays, people even like to watch other people going fishing online through live streams. That's something new that I've only learned about recently too, that fishing live streams are drawing in thousands of, sometimes tens of thousands of viewers, all tuning into this scene where you just see someone fishing so quietly. It's like one of those slow live streams that we talked about that you just vibe with them.
0: And quiet live streams.
1: Yeah, you don't expect a lot, but occasionally there is a, woof, this guy's got something, yeah. and you see what type of fish he's got.
0: Yeah. And it's like a blind box in a way.
2: Yeah, so I have this question for you guys. Have you tried fishing, you know, before?
0: Yeah.
1: Not yet. How does it feel?
0: I did it in college. My roommate was big into fishing, and in Nova Scotia, there are a lot of lakes. So it's not hard to find a spot to go and be by yourself kind of thing. Like, it's not like there's 50 other boats in the lake at the same time. I remember many times going and we were the only people there. Now, did I enjoy it? Not really. It's mostly you're just sitting there doing nothing for the majority of the time, but I think that's part of the attraction for people, is that it's just very relaxing. It's very cathartic. It's kind of like cooking. I know I bring up cooking a lot, but for me, I like it because of what I get from it. I don't really like fishing because I don't get a lot from it. Also, I don't think I'm good at it. I never actually learned how to do it. I just throw the line in the water and hope for the best. But my friend really enjoyed it, so we would go out, and it's a nice way to spend a day. It's very stress-free, or at least it's supposed to be. So yeah. I get it. And I even get the attraction to the live stream. Maybe on the surface, it seems a little silly. Why would you sit and watch someone fish? Well, it's that suspense of the bite, right? You're just watching them doing nothing. But until that moment that they actually catch something, and then the big reveal, what did they catch as they bring it out of the water? So I kind of understand it.
2: So, you know, that's why when we're talking about fishing, I think traditional, well, the stereotype of fishing is something that my grandfather would do. Somebody who retired, or the older generation would do, because it's slow, requires long hours sitting alone, sitting still, and waiting.
1: Like playing chess.
2: Yeah.
1: You're not allowed to yell.
2: But I don't think there are a lot of like mind games going on when it comes to fishing.
0: Right.
2: Right?
0: Yeah. Online, though, I mean, if you go on RedNote, the hashtag, there's a specific hashtag called the joy of fishing. That's got over 2.5 billion views. So it's not just niche anymore, right? This is something that young people have really embraced.
2: And why are young people, you know, attracted to this low-key, long hours, slow-paced activity?
0: I think you just maybe stated all the reasons why.
1: Yeah, first of all, I think we mentioned there is the blind box syndrome, or sort of an attraction that's hooking up a lot of the young people nowadays, because you never know what you can get, when you're going to get it, or, you know, if you're ever going to get anything from this trip. And I think that's kind of the appeal of this whole activity too. You don't know what's beneath the water, or when the fish will strike. The unpredictability itself is what's attracting a lot of us. And then there's also the adrenaline shot when, you know, you see the fish bites, when you see that little symbol. I don't even know how to call it in English. You know, that one red line plastic thing that's, you know, going up and down. When the fish bites it, it goes down. And for the rest of the time, it just stands floating on the water. When that thing moves like a boil or something, your heart moves and beats harder with it. So that's when the dopamine kind of shoots you in a way to make you extra switching, or extra engaging in this activity. And that's the switch mode from the quiet and calmness, and then to, oh, did I get something? Kind of the mindset. So that's really an interesting balance in one activity.
0: Yeah, that's the thrill, I guess, side of things. But then there's the disconnect side too.
1: Right.
0: It's not in the city. It's not downtown that you're doing this. So there's a connection with nature that young people get from this. It's time to put their phone down and not care about social media. Not check text messages.

0: is from bosses or phone calls or whatever it is. It's a time to just be alone with yourself and be on the water. It's usually quiet, really quiet there as well. I think that kind of cure for urban sickness is another big reason why people are enjoying it.
1: Yeah, we talked a lot of similar activities where young people just finding a place to zone out and to just be with him or herself and away from all the, you know, scrolling of social media and messaging on WeChats.
0: I think even for people who don't enjoy fishing, watching it online is almost cathartic because it is almost like an ASMR type of experience.
1: The birds chirping in the background.
0: Yeah, exactly. And you're not watching anything that's really... If you think about other live streams that are on social media, if people are selling something or if they're just in front of the camera, it's usually like high energy. This is the opposite of that. So it's kind of like the anti-everything else in people's lives when they get to either do it as an activity themselves or watch it online.
2: Yeah, it's interesting we're mentioning that more people nowadays are watching this online. It's because there's got the social aspect of things too when we're looking at fishing. Because, yeah, previously there used to be like a circle of friends, usually back in the days is like middle-aged or elders who go together to a water reservoir or a park to, you know, segue, like put a bit of distance between each other and fish together and go, but they arrive there together and they go back home together. And nowadays young people kind of do the same too, but more like through online channels. If they catch something, or even if they don't, they're just posing for the fishing. They like to send it on social media and add hashtags on social media platforms like Xiaohongshu and tell people that this is a vibe that I'm taking nowadays. And I don't know if it's suitable to mention it as an example, but on a lot of the dating apps, especially when it comes to North American markets, I see a lot of people showing their profile picture on their dating account as themselves holding a huge catfish or something that they just got from their fishing activity, and they're really proud of it. You know, it's the first photo on their dating app account. So I guess it's got this appeal. And yeah, a lot of those are really young person too.
0: Yeah. So fishing is a big part of North American culture, I guess.
2: Yeah.
0: In America, there's almost 60 million people. That's about, what, almost 20% of the population that fished in 2024, that actually like went and did it.
2: Oh.
0: Maybe not as a hobby, as a full-time hobby, but at least did it once. That was a record high in that year. So my guess would be that it's growing in America. And as I said, you know, when I was in university, lots of people used to do this for fun. And I think part of the reason, too, is that it's really easy to get into it.
1: That's true. You don't need a lot of lessons.
0: You don't need a lot of lessons, and you don't need a lot of money either. I mean, fishing rods can get very, very, very expensive if you want them to, but you can just go with a bamboo pole and a thin line to get started if you wanted to.
1: That's how kids in the rural areas would fish, you know, with a bamboo stick and some kind of a really stable line, and that's how they fish.
0: Did you try when you were young?
1: My only fishing experience, I would say, happens in the gaming world. And I do get that adrenaline shot,
0: right,
1: even in the digital world, in the gaming world, when I feel the buzz on my control that a fishing just, you know, bite on my catch, bite on the rod or something, that I start to get excited and I really start to push the buttons, and then voila, that's my catch.
0: Yeah.
1: And I get to learn different species of fish.
0: I think in Western culture it starts often with your family. Like if you have a mom or a dad who enjoys fishing, or at least people in your family, then you're probably going to get into it as a young person. But if you don't, then you don't. And I didn't, right? My parents didn't fish. My cousins didn't fish. Nobody, as a matter of fact. So I didn't really get into it. So when my university roommate, you know, suggested that we go together, I was doing it out of a lack of anything else to do.
1: I thought curiosity.
0: No, no. I'm a bit sensitive, I suppose, when it comes to that. Not to judge, but I always put myself in the shoes of the fish, and I thought, you know, a hook in my mouth probably wouldn't feel very good, so.
2: Oh. It's just, I think it takes one try or two for everybody to know exactly if this is for you.
0: Yeah, that's a fair point. Yeah.
2: If you try it for once and you don't like it, you know you don't like the long wait, the sitting quiet, and the uncertainty of whether I'm going to get something or not. But if you're into it, you are into it, and you're willing to invest into it. Because like you mentioned, Steve, people pay a lot of money to upgrade their gears. I read that there's a lot of tech gadget that you can really dive into in the realm of fishing rods. So some young people here in China, they are buying really tech-savvy gears like portable sauna fish finders that connects to smartphones via Wi-Fi to display underwater action up to 7 meters away. It's like a fish detector.
1: Yeah. Oh, this is like having your little map.
0: To radar,
1: Doesn't that take the fun out of fishing? I thought one of the fun of fishing is that you don't know what's happening underwater. But before we talk about, you know, since Yushan mentioned about the gears, I think it's very important for us to introduce some of the basic equipment when it comes to fishing for our listeners. Because when it comes to fishing, you need some of your basic gears, like your rods, your reel. That's the basic setup. Mm. The rod gives you the control, and the reel manage the line. And then the spinning wheel reels are easy and beginner friendly. And then there are also more expertise bait casting reels, offer more precision and a bit of a learning curve for beginners. And then there comes the line, what anglers call the terminal tackle, which is the hooks, the weights, the swivels. This is where the business and also where the technique really matters. And then, as Yushan mentioned, there is a shift in how people fish currently, especially when a younger generation is getting involved, when smart technology is getting involved. Fishing is no longer just about the rod and the lines and the reel anymore. I think in the beginning we talked about that Shanghai Expo is about lure fishing, is an unconventional way of fishing.
0: Well, you just don't need live bait.
1: When we're talking about live bait, is like the worms.
0: Yeah, and you can use different stuff, crickets or whatever. I'm not an expert. Whatever your fishing for likes to eat, then that's the type of bait that you would use. But I think a worm is always a safe bet. But that involves, well, first of all, you have to go get the worms either yourself or you go to a bait shop.
2: Mm.
0: And buying worms is just kind of a gross experience.
2: Yeah.
0: There's nothing really attractive about that at all. And a lot of people don't like to put the worms onto the hooks. It's also gross. Nobody likes to handle a worm. So for the people who are against that or don't like it, then you can use a lure. And this is portable. It's clean. And this is more for keeping your hands clean during the whole process.
1: Mm. Oh, so it's like the artificial bait instead of a living creature wriggling in your hands.
0: Correct.
1: And it's popular among young people, I think, also is because it's clean and also quite environmental, having that environmental awareness when it comes to you need to put on leaving worms onto the bait, and that can trigger a lot of people. But we were also seeing this new phenomena when it comes to catch and release, which is something that young people is also, I think, getting popular among the young people, which is that they catch the fish and then they release it back back into the water.
2: But I thought once the fish's mouth is hooked like the way you do it during fishing, they can no longer survive in water, even if you put it back.
0: No, they can. A lot of studies claim that about 95% of all fish caught on artificial lines and lures, they survive If you if you put them back, if you keep them, their survival rate is zero. But people still are concerned about the survival rates. They don't fully justify the practice. There are people that are against this, of course. But yeah, people who do catch and release, which is what my university roommate used to do, that's where they treat fishing as a sport, as opposed to, you know, looking for your dinner type thing.
1: Really, you know, looking forward to the catch. So that's why a lot of people also getting into the cloud fishing, which is basically online fishing content that's involved from simple recordings of everyday fishing to highly structured entertainment-driven live shows and short videos. And earlier content also showed like routine fishing activities, but now expanded into other more competitive and dramatized formats, such as battles in fishing.
0: Fishing battles, fishing competitions, fishing tournaments. You know, there's fishing tournaments in America, too.
1: Really?
0: Yeah, yeah. So I don't know exactly how they work, but you go and the people in the lake or wherever it is they're fishing, the competitors will go to different parts of the lake. Oh, and they use their fancy equipment like their sonars or radars or whatever it is they're using to try and locate the fish. And then they weigh them. So however many you catch, you just keep adding on to that weight. And whoever, I think, has the most weight or catches the biggest or heaviest fish is the winner of the competition. Hmm. They have fishing TV shows. They might even have a fishing channel. As a matter of fact,
1: since we're having live streams,
0: it makes 24/7 fishing content,
1: which is also the live streaming that we talked about that young people really enjoy. And since Steve mentioned about all of the smart, high-tech sauna equipment, I think this is where fishing gears can get pretty dramatic when it comes to this kind of technology, when it comes to, you know, having a live sauna technology which shows fish movements in real time underwater, and it's like watching a screen instead of, you know, reading the water like in traditional ways. And there are others rely on GPS enabled fish finders that map lakes and store hot spots and track underwater structures with really, really surprising precision. So we can see a lot is happening. But another thing that I want to touch on is what Steve also mentioned. When it comes to fishing, there's also a social side to it. And I also think that's one of the reasons why young people are attractive to fishing. It's not just about sitting alone by the lake on a boat. It also means that you get to social, you get to build friend circles, you get to experience maybe the local landscapes and cultures as well.
2: Yeah, sometimes going on a fishing tour rings a bell with groups of friends. Sometimes they see it as, you know, going on the camping tour. So instead of going camping and going on barbecue, they just maybe use what they got from the pond as the resource for dinner. That sounds a bit morbid, but yeah, I've seen live streamers doing that, like they go fish together and they just cook on site with the fishes that they caught.
0: Yep. So that's one vibe too. Or on the boat too.
2: Oh, well, yeah, but I guess here in China, it's more or less still within the smaller or more of a niche side of the travel trend that you gotta have a group of friends who all like to go on fishing together in order for that to fulfill, because if one or two doesn't like it in a group of five, for example, they're going to try to plan to do something else.
0: Well, I mean, I've gone golfing with people who don't like golfing or don't golf, and they just hang out and ride around in the cart together. So, yeah, I suppose it could be a thing for people who aren't into it, but generally speaking, these groups of people will all be into the hobby.
2: Oh, nice.
0: Another thing they do, which I think is really great, some groups have even started activities called anywhere trash picking. And that's where when they're out fishing, while they're fishing, they'll collect litter in the wild to help keep the space clean, which I think is a really nice thing to do. And another thing they are also doing with that litter is they're creating their own DIY fishing gear. That could be from some branches that have broken off trees that they'll collect or something like that. But they're either making use of things that are no longer useful in nature, or they're helping to clean up nature, which is nice.
1: Yeah, exactly. And also when it comes to families, I think it's a perfect chance to take on your family, go to a really nice suburb or in the lake by the ocean to have like a parent-child fishing event. Like Steve mentioned, a lot of North American families is one of their bonding moments to go out fishing together. So since we're talking about this new transformation, this new trend among young people, that also means businesses, you know, industries, you know, matter is about making gears for the fishing lovers or, you know, basically for destinations who may be developing their own business models out of these fishing circle friends, communities. A lot of new numbers are coming in as well.
0: Did you know China produces 80% of the world's fishing gear?
1: I have no idea, but it's not a surprise.
0: I didn't know that either, but yet I'm not surprised by that number. And 80% of the world's fishing gear adds up to a whole lot of money. In 2025 alone, the export value of fishing gear reached about almost $2 billion, which is pretty impressive. And the domestic, I mean, if we just look at the domestic market alone, that's worth about 50 billion yuan or about $7 billion. So it's a massive industry, both domestically and through the exports to the rest of the world.
2: Yeah, and when we look at China from different regions, there's also regional clusters that's really emerging as corporate giants in terms of the fishing industry as well. For example, in eastern China's Shandong province, it's by the sea, so a lot of its city is really known for fishery and the local businesses. In the city of Weihai, for example, it's known as the capital of fishing gear. It hosts over 1,400 enterprises and accounts for over 60% of global fishing rod sales. So that 80% of the world's fishing gear, a lot perhaps comes from Weihai. And its annual industrial output value exceeds 10 billion yuan. That's roughly 1.4 billion US dollars already. So that's just one city in eastern China's Shandong province. And then if we look down south in Hunan province, in Linxiang, it's known as the hometown of floats. So this cluster controls over 80% of China's float market with an output value of 8.5 billion yuan as well. So we see a lot of different Chinese cities. Previously, we've been touched upon this too. They all are known for something as their own local pillar industry. And in China, we've seen a lot of such cities that's in the fishing industry too, in Weihai, in Linxiang, in Suning, in Hebei province, and also in a lot of other places too. So the capital market milestone is marked in February 2026, where Lei Xin Outdoor became the first fishing gear manufacturer to list on the Hong Kong Stock Exchange as well, meaning that we're bringing this whole trade and sales and also like exchanging of ideas and expo idea for fishing industry to the outside world and getting it connected. Not only that we're playing inside China, but getting the market connected with the rest of the world.
1: Yeah, and also a lot of Chinese companies and brands, they're also building their own really high-end technology in some products. For example, they are developing portable dynamic sauna that connects via Wi-Fi to smartphones, replacing really heavy traditional equipment. And there are also other advanced systems. For example, one company, they are launching specialized reels and outboard mortars equipped with vector control algorithms and adaptive magnetic braking systems to provide smooth and professional grade propulsion for specialized boats and fishing vessels. And I think what's more interesting out there is that a lot of cities and locations, they are building their future, creating this fishing plus something model in their own city.
0: Yeah, like tourism.
1: Yeah, exactly. For example, in Shanghai, do you know where exactly Shanghai is?
2: It's in Hubei province, right? In central China?
1: It's actually in the city of Dalian. Mm. Yeah, you know, it's also pretty close to the sea area. And they've linked fishing with catering and hospitality. I actually have a friend who posts constantly on his moments on his WeChat circle about him fishing around China, and Shanghai is one of his spots.
0: Oh, really?
2: Of course,
1: yes. Because
2: yeah.
1: you get to, you know, take on a boat. First of all, you need to rent a boat. You book a boat. You plan your itinerary and you select your fishing spots. And then you go out and then you come back, stay in one of the hotels. You know, that's the closed loop of, you know, experiencing fishing, you know, trial the fish, seafood locally, and then the tourism stays. And we have some stats that from January to August, Shanghai received more than 1 million inland tourism. That's a 15% increase, and generated 1.4 billion yuan in tourism revenue. And another city I want to point out is actually Sanya. That follows very, very similar pattern when it comes to creating their fishing plus tourism.
0: In Hainan, you mean?
1: Yeah, exactly. Because we talked about the yachting industry in Sanya before, that people are renting yachting, going out to the sea and enjoying their own fishing experiences and then coming back to the local villages, for example, for traditional cultures and food.
0: My university roommates, now this is a different group of people who had no connection to fishing whatsoever. They just saw an advertisement. I went to St. Mary's University in Halifax, Nova Scotia. Halifax is right on the Atlantic Ocean, so we have lots of fishing-related stuff. Anyway, they saw an advertisement for shark fishing. So
1: shark fishing.
0: Yep. So what you do, what they did was they rented the boat, they chartered the boat, and then they brought a couple of boxes of beer because they thought it was going to be like a big party day, going out trying to catch a shark. I said to them, these are my close friends, by the way. I said, if any one of you idiots actually catches a shark, I'll give you $1 million because I.

0: maybe a few feet into the water. On a lake, you're on a calm, surface. Ocean fishing, you're bouncing up and down with the waves. So my dumb roommates got so sick on the boat that they couldn't even fish. They caught nothing. They paid hundreds of dollars to go do this as well and completely wasted their time.
1: That's
0: 1,000% waste of time and
1: that's
0: money.
1: Also an experience. Yeah. I would say, you know.
0: Oh, I was laughing so hard at them on that day.
1: But bravo for them trying to catch a fish, catch a shark.
0: Sure.
2: Well, save Steve $1 million. How many?
0: $1 million. Yeah, exactly. But they gave it a shot.
1: Yeah, but you know, before we end up this discussion, I do want to point out this is that the reason that we are having this fishing trend among young people or all ages basically is also because of the environment. You know, the lakes are getting cleaner, the rivers are getting clearer, and that is basically the foundation for a lot of these nature-based activities that we can enjoy today. And this is Roundtable with myself, Fei-Fei, together with Yushan and Steve. Stick around, everybody. We'll be back after this break.
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4: France 3-0 to win the men's team title at table tennis.
3: As you commute in the hustle and bustle of rush hour traffic, we guide you to navigate from intricacies of global markets,
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3: tech revolutions, to the El Nino triggered fires.
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1: 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I'm Fei-Fei, together with Steve Heatherly and Yushan. Coming up, internships. Once the golden ticket to jumpstart a career, now seems like a financial burden disguised as opportunities. 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And please don't forget that we want to hear from you. An email is great, but a voice memo is super great. 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Now, dragging suitcases across unfamiliar cities, surviving on tight daily budgets, and taking on unpaid or sometimes underpaid internships. More and more young people are finding themselves in a strange paradox, spending money just to earn a chance at a career. So why has gaining experience started to feel like a financial gamble? And who really ends up paying the price for these quote-unquote opportunities? Hello, Yushan and Steve. So what is happening when it comes to internships here in China?
2: What's happening is the fact that more and more university students, they are now spending significant amounts of money

0: to pursue internships, often in cities that's also far away from both their campuses and hometowns. Now, that may not sound very smart, but these students, they are actually doing it for good reasons because they hope to gain experience and improving their chances in an increasingly competitive job market, and also to get the internship from bigger companies with better chances, maybe in the future that they're going to build a career in. But this is just that the fact that for many, this comes with a higher price, perhaps, than they could have imagined, a personal cost. Even while working full-time or close to it, some receive little to no pay, yet still have to cover rent, food, transportation, and daily necessities themselves. So we're talking about internship. And previously, I remember we discussed on Roundtable that nowadays, a lot of the young college students, even starting from their first year, starting to try to get as many internship slots as possible done before they graduate. Because nowadays, companies, when they're hiring, they value not only your diplomat, your history of education received background, but also how many internships you've got. So, yeah.
1: That's like a thing that companies look for?
0: Yeah, like how rich of an experience you've had.
1: Yeah, so I guess that's why these young people are willing to live on a really tight budget. I mean, this is not easy living for these young people. They'll track every single expense that they have, from the food that they eat to the cost of a shared apartment. And they'll try to make living as comfortably as they possibly can while working full-time, or if not full-time, near full-time, for very little or sometimes no pay at all. And in the meantime, they still have to pay for those things that I mentioned, things like rent and food, transportation too, getting to and from the place where they are interning. So it's really a tough and challenging time for these young people, but they're doing it with a purpose. And the purpose is, or at least they hope, it will help them land a full-time job in the future.
0: Yeah, sometimes the financial pressure also goes down to other places, like upfront costs such as the basic household items, and sometimes they rent a place themselves, but there's not many home appliances in it, so they have to invest in those too, apart from just basic living costs. So, yeah, does their salary, quote-unquote, pay for all that? Maybe not enough, so a lot of them are just either paying it out of their own pockets or getting some subsidies from their parents.
2: Yeah, so that, when it comes to internship jobs, I don't know, have you ever interned before?
1: Yeah. No, I haven't.
2: So normally it's like, it's either really, really low pay. It's not called salary. It's called basically subsidy to cover your, for example, transport or food or the lunches that you need. Or sometimes I've also worked as an intern before with zero pay, but doing the job full time as well.
0: I think nowadays, the purpose of getting an internship is a little bit different from back in the days when we were students, because back then, I remember the priority wasn't to get experience at all. It wasn't even to look into any sort of work opportunity in a certain career.
1: What was it for? Your resume?
0: That, and also to get a certificate from that company I was working as an intern for, and get that certificate as part of the proof that I've completed this in order for me to graduate.
2: Some universities and college out there require you to have this kind of practical skills, you know, getting into the real world scenario before graduation. But that's also not only a China thing, right? In other countries as well, because I've also interned in Australia before.
1: What did you do?
2: I worked in the local magazine. I helped with a lot of translation, you know, bilingual translation.
1: Cool.
2: It's really cool. It's not really a full-time job. I only need to came in like 3 days a week, but still I don't get any payment out of that. I don't know if I can call that contribution, but it's definitely tasks I'm handed, assignments I need to do every day. So, but I think it's kind of a universal thing. But I think the issue that we're pointing out today, in particular in this episode, among these young university students in China, is that they have to go to a new place for this kind of internship, exactly.
1: Yeah, so that means that they can't live at home.
2: Or the city that they go to university at.
0: Mm.
2: And why do they need to travel to a

0: other city for an internship job?
1: Well, this is my personal take, but I think higher chances is that better internship opportunities are often concentrated in larger cities or specific industry hubs that could also possibly gather in larger cities too. So these places are where these young students, they believe that the experience that they're going to get, the networking that they're going to build, and also how, you know, good looking the resume may turn out afterwards, can really get them a stronger edge in future job seeking.
2: Yeah, and I understand that because I'm from Tatamagush, Nova Scotia, population 1,000, right? So if I'm thinking, okay, well, I'm doing my university now, or I finished it and I have to intern. So do I want to do that in Tatamagush, Nova Scotia, where it's kind of a small population? I already know a lot of people here. Or do I want to go to a bigger city where I'm going to meet new people and have new opportunity? I mean, that's a pretty obvious answer in my in my mind. Now, obviously, I don't know if there's anywhere in China that's as small as Tatamagush, Nova Scotia, but it's relative, isn't it? So for these young people, if they're from a rural area, or even if they're outside one of the major cities, then it's very attractive, I would think.
1: Yeah.
2: For future prospects.
0: Especially when it comes to tech companies, I would assume. Mm. If you are looking for example, if you are an engineering student in, let's say, Changsha. But when it comes to a lot of the big names in tech world, it's mostly concentrated in cities like Beijing and Shenzhen or in the neighboring regions. So if you're looking really, especially when it comes to interns, I think it's a good opportunity to test the water a little bit. You know, to see, for example, the reason that I decided to get an intern in a media company is because I want to try if I really, really enjoy working in a media company and then decide whether I really want to find a job in this industry. So by finding an intern, for example, in tech company in Shenzhen, this engineering student from Changsha can test the water to see how is it like to living in a big city like Shenzhen. How is it like to work in a big tech company? And is it something that I want for my future? And I think that is the primary purpose for a lot of students that's working as interns nowadays.
2: Mm.
0: But when it comes to companies, though, why do they need interns?
1: Well, it's cheaper labor. Am I allowed to say a word like this? Because interns, they cover a lot of the repetitive part of the job that more senior employees or like official employees can be spared from if there are plenty of interns working on all that, so that these real official employees can be assigned to other more important tasks in the first place. So that's a way for the company to cut on cost, for one thing. And also, I remember back then I was used as an interpreter in real scenario, in real rehearsal rooms, that this job can be done by other people. But I remember being praised that I have been helped in saving time for the whole project in how it's operated. So we may seem like we're invisible in a lot of the bigger planning or the bigger campaigns that the companies are running. But still, if those jobs are taken by official employees, it's still going to be a time that's lost for other tasks too. So for companies, this is totally a win-win. And I really like how you phrased it earlier, Feifei. This is like an exchange of values between these students and the company. It's not like these students are really suffering a lot just so that they can get internship done or that box checked. It's really that they have this will for getting the experience and really feel like, oh, I'm finally out of a school environment. I'm really in a big city, an environment that I've never been to, and feel like I'm an adult and I'm achieving something somewhere that I think is going to be my dream job or dream career path in the future. And then, like I mentioned earlier, companies get the value of, you know, utilizing that too. So is it really a sad scene? I don't see it that way. I see it as an equal exchanging, as long as these students' rights are protected. And they're not really, you know, being conned into doing things that wasn't promised to them, or that they're being bullied to the fact that they get promised of certain subsidies, but they eventually don't get it from the company. I think that's not what I'm trying to say here.
2: Yeah. It can have a negative effect on the economy, too. I mean, this is an extreme example, but if there are enough unpaid interns who are working full-time hours and working at positions that are major contributions to the company,
1: right,
2: that can displace full-time employees.
1: Yeah.
2: And the advantage to the companies is obvious, right? But that takes a lot of people. And a lot of displacement to make a big difference there. And also, unpaid internships, those can lead to job offers, but not as many as paid internships do. So there was actually something to support that. There was a 2022 survey. It was from the National Association of Colleges and Employees. And that showed that paid interns averaged 1.61 job offers, and unpaid interns averaged 0.94 job offers. So there's an external, perhaps even unexpected impact on the economy as a whole. On the topic in general, it's kind of a tough one, isn't it? Because it's difficult to give advice to a young person. It sounds like we're saying, don't take these internships. Don't do them. It sounds like that's what we're saying. But I don't want to say that, because oftentimes it can lead to an opportunity. It does allow you to meet more people, and you never know which doors are going to open in your future. Feifei, when you did that internship at that Australian magazine, what was that fashion magazine?
0: It was a regular lifestyle magazine.
2: Lifestyle magazine. You were curious as to whether you wanted to work in media in some way, shape, and form, and then here you are.
0: Yeah, that's one thing led to another.
2: Yeah, exactly. Now, that's the sunny side of things. But the fact of the situation is also that it might not lead to anything, and you might get taken advantage of, depending on the situation that you find yourself in. But so it's hard to give advice in either direction, I suppose.
0: But also, I think when it comes to taking advantage of, it's also part of the societal lessons that students need to learn before they really step into the real world scenario.
2: That's a fair point.
0: Right, to learn to protect yourself, to learn to set the boundaries. And when do you start to get this learning curve is when you really get involved in a lot of real world scenarios, like negotiating with a company, for example, working in a real team, with sometimes having disagreements that you need to solve that disagreements. And I think that's why a lot of young people out there are deciding, you know, even though it's underpaid, even though sometimes it comes out with zero pay, it's still worth trying it out in a different city away from my hometown, for example, right, or from my university.
2: Yeah. Yeah, okay, but what I meant by taken advantage of, maybe I should have... you're right. There are specific examples of being taken advantage of within a company or within a specific internship. But from a broader context, if companies in an industry know we don't need to offer paid jobs... because the students are lined up out the door down the street for unpaid internships. We don't need to offer a paying job. We can just hire these interns for 3 or 6 months or whatever it is, give them that work to do, and then a new intern will come. Because if those young students, if they're having trouble finding a job, they're going to flock to those jobs. So that's what I meant when I said taken advantage of. In my view, that's an industry. And by the way, I'm not talking about any particular industry or any specific example. Just theoretically speaking, if in an industry that were to happen, then those young students would be taken advantage of.
0: Now, in this sense, what should we do to make this kind of internship positions more sustainable and I think accessible to more and more college students out there?
1: I think, first of all, we need a clearer labor standard and also minimum compensation, at least for these university students, because at the bottom of my heart, I still feel it's wrong that we are encouraging students, not that they have to, but many of them are, as a matter of fact, paying out of their own pockets to have this internship done. So what can be done is really to introduce baseline pay

0: requirements for the companies, even the modest one, would really help for them to have the basic protection, the basic financial support, while having what they need done in terms of internship. And then also we've seen a lot of governments and universities are already taking on actions to facilitate and also to support students in terms of contacting companies for them, so that there's already a collaboration between local government or between university and companies, that the students are protected and they know exactly where they're going and what they're going to do in the companies in terms of finishing their internship. I remember that happened a lot, and it's very common when it comes to vocational schools, because previously I interviewed a teacher from a vocational school. His department trains mechanics, and a lot of them are really talented students. They send them to international competitions and they win a lot of awards. And in their case, they have long-term collaborations with a lot of, it was in Guangdong, the city of Guangdong in southern China. They have collaboration with a lot of the local companies, even nearby companies in Shenzhen or in other provinces, just so that their students have a better chance of getting just practical experience. And I'm not even sure if they call it an internship, since that's closely enrolled as part of their educational program already. But I think that mode where education structure should be promoted in universities of larger just areas and industries.
1: I mean, the purpose of that mode is very similar to internships anyways, about gaining experiences, learning how to deal with real world problems.
0: Many of them really just end up signing contract with those companies that they did their internship in.
1: Yeah, so I think maybe that's one of the directions, maybe for a lot of university students out there, is not really university students, but university themselves, is to develop these kind of collaboration channels so that these young graduates don't have to travel to a new place far away from universities and homes.
2: Well, even if they did have to travel to a new place or far away from home, that would be through the guidance of the university,
0: right?
2: Which would make the students feel a lot more comfortable. And it would be a lot more efficient for the students, too, in terms of job seeking.
1: Yeah, so, and also I think when it comes to getting an internship position, before communication, before you really decide to land that position is also very important. But ultimately, experience is the new currency on the job market these days. And just remember, trying to obtain as much as possible while you are at school. And that's all the time we got for this episode of Roundtable. Thanks, Yushan and Steve, for joining the show. And thank you for tuning in. You can find us on Roundtable Podcast by searching Roundtable China. I'm Feifei, and I'll see you next time.
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1: Now the news. I'm Shane Bigham. China says U.S. President Donald Trump will pay a state visit to China between Wednesday and Friday. This will be his second state visit to the country and comes nearly 9 years after his first. It'll

0: also marked the first in-person meeting between the two presidents since they met in Busan in October. Chinese Foreign Ministry spokesperson Guo Jiakun says that President Xi Jinping and Trump will exchange views on bilateral ties and major issues concerning global peace and development. He says China is willing to work with the U.S. to expand cooperation, handle disputes, and inject more stability and certainty into a world fraught with changes and turbulence. Meanwhile, the Chinese Commerce Ministry says Vice Premier He Lifeng will lead a delegation to South Korea between Tuesday and Wednesday for economic and trade consultations with the United States. Both sides will follow the consensus of the two heads of state reached during their meeting in Busan and previous phone calls. The consultations will focus on economic and trade issues. Law enforcers from China and the U.S. have arrested five suspects in a joint anti-drug trafficking operation. Two of the suspects are Chinese nationals, while the other three are from the U.S. The law enforcers carried out the operation simultaneously in Liaoning and Guangdong provinces of China and the U.S. states of Florida and Nevada. The Chinese Ministry of Public Security says the operation dismantled a transnational drug trafficking channel linking the two countries. The Crown Prince of Brunei is in Beijing for an official visit to China. Prince Haji Al-Mutadi Billah's visit runs from Monday to Friday. The visit comes as the countries celebrate the 35th anniversary of diplomatic ties. Meantime, Tajik President Emomali Rahmon is also in Beijing for a state visit from Monday to Thursday. China's Tianzhou 10 cargo spacecraft has completed its rendezvous with the Tianhe core module. Shenzhou 21 astronauts aboard the Tiangong space station will enter the cargo ship to transfer supplies. Tianzhou 10 launched from Wenchang in southern China on Monday morning. Chen Yilin reports from the site.
1: While the launch has been officially declared a complete success, the mission itself is only getting underway. This time, Tianzhou 10 is carrying around 6.2 tons of supplies. That includes a new EVA spacesuit and an upgraded space treadmill designed to help Taiganos exercise in orbit. But one of the mission's biggest highlights is the scientific payloads on board. This time, Tianzhou 10 is transporting zebrafinch embryos, mouse embryos, and human embryo models. This spacecraft is also carrying a payload from Hong Kong University of Science and Technology for greenhouse gas monitoring. Notably, this mission will also mark the longest planned in-orbit stay for a Tianzhou cargo spacecraft, with the vehicle expected to remain docked for a year.
0: The Spanish Health Ministry says 94 people of 19 nationalities disembarked the hantavirus-hit cruise ship on the first day of evacuations. The ship arrived in the Canary Islands early Sunday. There were eight cases on board. Six were confirmed as the Andes strain, this capable of human-to-human transmission. Three people died. A French woman who developed symptoms during the flight home has tested positive. The U.S. Department of Health and Human Services said of 17 Americans, one has mild symptoms and another tested positive for the virus. Iran's rejected the latest U.S. ceasefire proposal as tantamount to surrender, while U.S. President Donald Trump described Tehran's response as totally unacceptable. Iran's put forward a new draft proposal for talks with the United States, calling for an immediate end to hostilities and the lifting of U.S. sanctions. According to the semi-official Tasnim News Agency, the proposal urges a halt to conflict on all fronts, guarantees against future aggression toward Iran, and the removal of sanctions, including restrictions on Iranian oil sales. The plan also calls for a 30-day timeline to roll back sanctions and the release of frozen Iranian assets following any preliminary agreement. The report comes amid continued tensions following past exchanges of strikes between Iran and U.S.-Israeli forces, as well as ongoing disputes over maritime security in the Strait of Hormuz. Iranian media reports say an oil tanker has passed through the Strait of Hormuz along a route designated by Iranian authorities. The tanker, carrying oil from Iraq to the Gulf of Oman, is sailing to Vietnam. Iran says passage by non-hostile vessels through the strait will be possible only through Iran-designated routes and after coordinating with Tehran and receiving permission. Police say they found six bodies inside of a train boxcar in Texas. They discovered the bodies in a train yard in a remote location near the Mexican border. An investigation is underway. And that's the news. I'm Shane Bigham.
2: A majority of U.S. citizens broadly agree on the importance of the United States being a world leader in scientific achievements. But is the U.S. losing its footing? Welcome to The Bridge, enlightening conversations on world cultures, life, and everything in between. Hey everyone, this is Jason Smith, host of The Bridge Podcast from sunny California. If you like the show, don't forget to subscribe. We love The Bridge. Hey everyone, I'm Jason Smith, originally from sunny California, now living in beautiful Beijing. Today with me is Bebe.
3: Hello, hello, Jason. You started with a huge question there.
2: Yeah.
3: First thing I want to say is that we don't have to think about it as a competition, right? Do you agree? You know, if either China or America makes scientific discoveries and we put it to good use, then all of us benefit. I think it's because of the geopolitical conflicts that people tend to frame this as a, you know, you versus I and that kind of thing.
2: Well, I agree with you and I don't at the same time. I have two minds about this because in the United States, we have the mythology of the Sputnik moment. And that is the moment in which we were in competition with the USSR in a geopolitical game. And at some points, Russia was clearly far ahead in space technology. Now, what this did for the United States and for the people of the United States, for the culture of modern America, was sort of put us all behind moving into space, saying, you know what, we need to be competitive. You know, it was, you know, we still cooperate with this, with Russia. The United States and Russia cooperate in space, and both of us have seats on the International Space Station. It actually was born from a desire of the people of the United States to keep up with the USSR. And I think it can be good. Competition can be healthy.
3: Yeah, that's true. That's true. I have two main thoughts on this. First of all, it doesn't have to be a vicious competition that exhausts both sides and kind of turn the mood down instead of upbeat. And also, even if China catches up with the U.S. on every front or even surpasses the U.S. in certain aspects, it's not weird. It's not like, you know, this has never happened before. During the historical time periods when China led the world in scientific discovery, the U.S. wasn't around, like far from being born yet. So there are three main core historical periods when China led the world in scientific discoveries. And the first one was Han Dynasty. Breakthroughs included paper making. I mean, it's so common these days that people don't really think about it, right? It's actually like phasing out of our life, paper. But it was once invented. And
2: don't say that. I'm a paper person.
3: Me too. I love paper. I'm just saying. And I think
2: paper, we're not getting rid of paper.
3: Me neither. I love paper. And you know about me, like stationery and all. So anyway, paper making, that was one of the breakthroughs during Han Dynasty. And also every Chinese student and adult, of course, know Zhang Heng, who invented the, what do you call a seismograph? The instrument that can detect earthquakes, right? That's invented by a Chinese person. And also during that time, there were major systematic works on mathematics. During Han Dynasty, major breakthroughs in astronomy, solar lunar eclipse predictions, and celestial observation records. And another period when China led the world in scientific discoveries was during the Tang and Song dynasties. And I think people are more familiar with these two dynasties because of literature and poetry, just the arts front. But also on the science front, that was also the golden age of ancient Chinese science. And that's when gunpowder was invented. And of course, Chinese people used it for fireworks instead of, you know, destructive inventions.
2: That's not entirely true. Oh. Actually, you know, it was thought for a long time that the West used gunpowder to invent the gun. Mm. But it turns out China invented the gun too.
3: Oh, okay. What kind of gun? You know, I used to play with this, even today, during the Chinese New Year season. I'm sure if you, like, you know, go back to Yantai and you will see kids on the street, they're throwing these little pieces of paper-wrapped things onto the ground.
2: We have that in San Francisco.
3: You do that, too?
2: In Chinatown in San Francisco. What? Well, no. In Chinatown, they sell those, yeah.
3: So you just, like, throw them on the ground. They're, like, the size of
2: and
3: a
2: explode.
3: Pea. Yeah,
2: they
3: and
2: pop.
3: It just... Yeah, little kids play with it all the time. I think it's just a little bit of like some sort of gunpowder wrapped in it. and also movable type printing, right, which still benefits us today in some ways. And also the compass for navigation, advances in agronomy, that's agriculture, and medicine, Chinese medicine, and also in engineering. You know, China is known for building huge, huge infrastructure projects that started like long, long time ago. Canals, bridges, and also fighting against floods, things like that, huge projects. And also world-leading achievements in algebra and astronomy. You need like math, I think advanced math for all of these calculations. And then another period, historical period, when China led the world in scientific discovery was during the early Ming Dynasty. That's when Zheng He made his maritime expeditions. I'm sure you know about that, right? He basically...
2: Well, actually, there's increasing research about his expeditions, and it's no longer thought that he merely went to East Africa, but merely. That he may have discovered California.
3: Wow. And merely went to Africa. It was a huge, of course, huge deal back in, you know, those times. And that means that shipbuilding technology was advanced enough to travel up, you know, that far. And also navigation systems, that's not new if China leads the world in scientific discoveries. So that's, I guess, two main thoughts I have about this topic. Yeah.
2: Well, according to a new poll by Pew Research, most Americans think that the U.S. should be a world leader in science, and there are growing concerns that the U.S. is not. So according to Nature.com, China is the number one research country in the world in 2025. And I wanted to ask you, because you're the Chinese half of our show, what do you regular Chinese people, you know, not scientists, not nerds, but regular Chinese people that you talk to, what do they think about the importance of China being so advanced in science these days?
3: Well, a lot of regular Chinese people are nerds. I know one in my house. Yeah, but, you know, nice, decent nerds. Chinese people, I think very, very highly of science. As far as I can tell, you know, I've been around for over 40 years. And ever since I was little in elementary school, and there was a popular saying in Chinese, it goes like this, 学会数理化,走遍天下都不怕, which means that if you learn math, if you learn math, physics, and chemistry well, like you don't have to worry about it, no matter where you are. Like you can just make it around the world, anywhere you land. That's how important, how highly Chinese people value the sciences. And of course, back then, you know, decades ago, it was mainly just when you think of science, right? It's like physics, biology, and chemistry, and with mathematics behind all this. Now there are a lot more, right? AI is part of it and at the forefront. But I think Chinese people's how they value science has always been the same, and probably even more these days. Like little kids, right? They go to programming lessons. That's common now in China. Mm.
2: Right. Yes, actually, it's mandatory in some school systems in China now. Oh,
4: yeah. You're listening to The Bridge.
2: I want to go over some of the ways in which China has eclipsed the U.S. in science. Some of these are in terms of...
3: In good humor?
2: No, I mean, facts matter. The truth matters. Whatever we think about what the United States should do or how they should, you know, be philosophical about their approach to trying to catch up, I think it's important that people understand that China has devastatingly moved ahead. this research comes from the Global Times. I'm a huge follower of one of their accounts called Valiant Panda, which makes graphics for the Global Times. And I've checked their data and they always quote their sources. So I'll quote some of those while I'm doing this. But okay, this is world's top EV makers. So that has to do with manufacturing and the technology that was invested. A lot of people think Tesla. And in the United States, we like to think Tesla is one of the top two alongside BYD because we count it by valuation of the size of the company, which is not actually a good way to determine the value of the company. But market share is a better way. So world's top
3: EV
2: makers by market share are all Chinese. The number one is BYD. Number two is Geely. I'm not sure if I'm pronouncing that correctly.

0: correctly. Then we have Tesla. Then it's SAIC. Then it's Chang'an. Then it's Chery. Then it goes down from there. About half of all of the EV makers in the world are Chinese. So China is leading by leaps and bounds in this engineering field.
1: So when you mentioned earlier, so Tesla, if it's by market value or by like stock value, then
0: That's
1: it's
0: correct.
1: The highest. Is it right?
0: It's the second highest now.
1: Second highest.
0: Tesla is the second highest in the world by market valuation because so many people have invested large amounts of money in it, but it's actually not the largest by the amount of units sold. China has two companies ahead of Tesla.
1: Okay.
0: Tesla is just really valued in the United States because they are just blocking out Chinese EVs, but Chinese EVs are going to Nepal, Europe, African countries, Southeast Asia, Canada now. So Tesla is not, Tesla is actually doing quite well. It actually produces the majority of its EVs in Shanghai, by the way.
1: Okay. Interesting situation. Yeah.
0: So another field, this is by investment, battery manufacturing investment by country and region. China is 71% of the world's investment in battery technology. So there's a lot of money going into the scientific community and the engineering community in China. More than two-thirds of that is being invested in China. In fact, Ford is in a deal with Chinese battery makers to produce the batteries for Ford's future EV fleets.
1: Wow. Okay. Well, all thanks to trade war, you know, by President Trump, or else China wouldn't have made progress so fast. It just wouldn't feel the urgency. Yeah. And like at some point.
0: Yes and no, but China has been investing in battery technology for the last four decades. This didn't just happen since 2016.
1: Yeah, before anyone thought of it as a possibility, right? Everybody driving electric cars. China has been doing work on this front. That's true. Yeah.
0: That's how you get ahead in science. You know, it's not about 1 or 2 years or 4 years of one presidency where the investment in R&D goes up or down. It takes generations to build this kind of competence.
1: I agree. And the numbers and the history support it. Yeah.
0: Another one, top 10 countries in information science research. China, number one. So it's, and the US is number two. So China is leading in information science research, followed by the UK, Germany, Singapore, South Korea, on and on and on down. Another, I just want to throw out a few of these at the same time. Another one, which country leads in high quality research in chemistry? According to nature.com, it is China by four times as much as the United States. That's four times as many research papers produced by China that are highly cited than the United States, followed by Germany, Japan, India. Another one.
1: That's a surprise.
0: Yeah. Actually, I've been reading a lot of this. It's not, there's so many pieces of data that support this again. Who leads the global large language model race? People think the United States. Certainly, there's a huge market valuation for U.S. AI companies, but it's actually China. So the number of AI research articles on large language models published over the last decade, China has 44,000 plus articles. The United States only has 25,000 plus articles.
1: Mm.
0: Yeah. Share of global high quality international journal papers just in 2024. China is 39% of the world's total. The United States is 17.5% of the world's total. And the last one I'm going to quote before I stop just throwing data out is top 10 science cities by high quality research. It is Beijing, number one, Beijing, number two, Shanghai, number three, New York, number four, Boston, number five, Nanjing, China, number six, Guangzhou, China, number seven, San Francisco, number eight, Wuhan, China, number nine, Baltimore, and number 10, Hangzhou, China. So it's mostly China with a dabble of U.S. mixed in there. So China is really leading.
1: Well, Wuhan
0: made the list. Oh, you're
1: I'm
0: from there.
1: Wuhan made the
0: list. Well, congratulations, Bebe. Your hometown made the list.
1: Yeah, I just remember the climate more than anything else. So it's quite surprised that, you know, so many decades, well, a few decades later, Wuhan is known as one of the major cities known for its technological and scientific discoveries. Mm. Yeah, and also that's Baltimore.
0: Right, yes.
1: Baltimore? Wait, no offense, but I just didn't expect it. Yeah. Well, good for Baltimore.
0: No one expects Baltimore. So, I mean, this is

0: This is important. You were talking about the history of science. I want to talk a little bit about the history of Western perceptions of science. Mm-hmm. If you go back to the 18th century, 1700s, if you look at who was doing science, let's go back further. If you go back to the 15th and 16th century, you look at, it was Italy for us in the West. Mm-hmm. Italy was leading in science and technology. Then Germany followed in the 18th century. In the 19th century, it was France and England. And then it switched to the United States. Mm. So it's constantly moving to who invests in it, who's interested in it, which economies are growing.
1: Yeah, exactly.
0: Right now, China is taking the chalice and they're moving forward. And now China is leading in science and technology globally. We should expect this kind of thing to move around. Another thing that I think is really important to note, and this is why I wanted to do a show about this, is where science goes, economic growth and prosperity follow. Mm. Whoever is producing, the new doodads and widgets of their day, that's obviously going to be the center of the future economy. So the fact that China is now leading in not all technologies, but actually most technologies in the world today, means that China really is going to lead this thing that people have been calling the Chinese century. It looks like the 21st century is China's.
1: So, listening to you saying all this, it's all very simple. Just like when I tell my daughter, if you just put in the effort, these things that parents say to kids, right? You devote the time to this, you concentrate on the work, you'll get high marks. It's just that simple. And you get high marks, you feel good, right? You get less nagging from your parents and it all goes very well. It's the same in all kinds of success that we talk about. There are really no secrets. You put in the time, you put in the effort. And of course, China has a large population base, a lot of young people, a lot of college students and graduates. It all help. But then first of all, you need to have a general direction, right? The country supports studies in sciences and just in general, absolutely. Education in general. I think, not everyone here is a tiger mom. There are probably a lot of them, but not all of them. But still, it's not like tiger moms are not, the oddities in this culture. Parents pay attention to how well their kids are educated. And sciences are very important.
0: One of the things I've noticed as someone who's been involved in education in China is that when I was a kid in America, I got out of school and then my parents were just like, do whatever you want. I would play in the mud or ride my bicycle. If I go to a museum in the United States, it's almost empty. Actually, I enjoyed going to museums. I was one of the few people who just had this strange aesthetic to go to museums. Mm. But when I go to a museum in Beijing or Wuhan or Xi'an, let me give a story. I went to Xi'an one time. I went to the museum, the history of Xi'an. In America, this if there's the history of Oakland or something, no one would be there. I got there and they said, oh, sorry, you have to make an appointment. Maybe you could come in 4 days from now. Oh, gosh. I was I was shocked. you go to the museums in Beijing, usually, I used to be able to show up and it would just be packed. But now it's you may need an appointment at least the day before to get into a museum. This is wild. Museums are wildly popular in China. Science museums, history museums, museums about dinosaurs. Oh my gosh, they are so full of kids. It's exciting, really.
1: Can I just let's be fair, okay? A lot of Chinese parents and kids are actually envious of the childhood that you and I had. Well, we could just, when we get home, we'll throw away our backpacks and just go out and play. Rolling in the mud sounds incredibly fun. I used to make mud pies and throw them on the walls. It was one of the greatest activities. Nowadays, especially people living in big cities, if you go to New York City, I'm sure there are a lot of people who are at the museums because there are very few other outdoor places where kids can just have fun and be kids. So, good or bad, right? It's hard to say something is entirely good or entirely bad. If you go to malls in China, you'll also discover, you'll see a lot of strollers because that's where people, they go after dinner to take their kids, right? They don't want to be crammed in their apartment. So it's also, but we are fortunate that at least we have all these museums and other institutions where kids can have fun and be educated at the same time. Yeah, so Well, I just also hope that they have more fun time like you did.
0: I think you're a mom and you can see this picture more clearly than I can of the balance and the importance of free play, getting dirty and just doing whatever you want some of the time. But, you know, it's clear that the ruthless childhood and the focus on education is benefiting China, maybe not individual Chinese children's like happiness, but it's the country as a whole is benefiting from this obsession almost with learning and knowledge and imparting the next generation with as much, knowledge and understanding and context as possible. Oh, yeah.
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0: Let's talk about fear for a moment. A lot of people fear change. When the factory was invented, a couple hundred years ago, local carpenters, local craftsmen were frightened at the speed in which chairs could be made by a factory. The chair maker in your local, carpentry shop is going to be terrified. What's going to happen to them, their family? And now we have a lot of technologies coming out of China that are just absolutely amazing in terms of the ability that they may have to replace the workforce. Like the largest amount of installed manufacturing robots in the world is in China. It's more than half of all installed manufacturing robots in the world are in Chinese factories. So you have these factories called dark factories. It is so automated that they can run 24 hours a day with the lights off because there's no people inside. This scares people in the West. I think it's cool. I think it's amazing. It tells me we're going to have a future of abundance. You know, you and I, we interviewed the gentleman who wrote the book Toxic Capitalism, Gilbert von Kharkova. And I think we're headed into a world where we're going to be making so much of everything that poverty won't exist in the way that it exists today because there'll just be so much of everything. And I think that's beautiful. But workers in the West are frightened because they don't know how they're going to pay for this stuff if they don't have a job. And I think that this, what China is producing in terms of like humanoid robots, the West is producing these two. Tesla has its Optimus robot, and there's a Korean Boston Dynamics joint venture to make a robot. But the thing is, China has the most complete supply chain in the world, and it already has the most complete humanoid robot supply chain in the world. And there are already thousands and thousands of models being produced by Unitree as R1s and G1s and now H2s. These are just different models of humanoid robots. And there are other companies. It's clear to me when I look at the industry that China's going to lead the humanoid robot disruption. But Bebe, for example, you have a house cleaner. What happens when you can buy a robot one time that will clean your house for the next 20 years? What happens to your house cleaner? What happens to her? What does she do then? And I think this is a big concern for a lot of people in society. China's producing so many useful things that what does that mean for workers is the concern, I think.
1: I saw a video the other day. It's a video of a factory. It's not like one of those fancy factories. It's like one of those factories out of like in nowhere or some like village. And the robots in there, I think they were making like simple things like maybe metal bowls or something like that. But everything was automatic. Like the place doesn't look good. And the funny thing is the robots, they don't really look like robots, but they have arms, right? They have like a backbone and they are dressed. Mm-hmm. They're dressed in workers' uniforms. But not those formal ones. It's just like somehow maybe the factory owner thought that these machines look too cold and steely. So they put outfits on them, more like what nannies wear, like in China. You know, when you're cooking, you have an apron on, but it covers like your whole body. And so you have the scene of something really cheap, like all the factory, architecture, the fact there's no decoration to speak of. It's just like a poor factory. It gives you the impression, but then it's all automatic and they're making things like no one was in sight. And so in the comments, it echoes your worry and people are asking, so if this is the case, what shall people do? People used to work in this factory making bowls and it can probably support 50, 100 local employees. Now what will people do? And the first answer I saw was that, well, learn to fix robots.

0: That's going to be a huge industry, right? You learn how to, because machines break. They break also, how to maintain them, how to upgrade them, and how to work with them. So for future generations, this is, I don't know the how many positions this entire field can hold, but certainly a huge amount.
1: One idea that's been put forward, and we don't have to touch on this for too long unless you want to, is this concept of a universal basic income, where if you live in a country and a lot of stuff has become automated, and we're talking about the future, we're not really talking about now, then we could pay everyone a stipend that they can use to buy their necessities. So it would be just a basic income. If you didn't want to or were unable to get a job, that you would still be able to just go out, go to the grocery store, you know, buy basic things, pay for your electricity. And so a universal basic income for everyone to ensure that in this new coming age of disruption, that everyone is basically taken care of. If we have an age of abundance, because if we do live in an age of abundance, then everyone should have enough. I mean, it just makes sense by definition, right?
0: Yeah. Isn't that like a stage in communism where people like, it's so not like luxuriously wealthy, but the society is well off enough that everybody is well fed, has everything you need. We can only eat three meals a day, right? If you want to be healthy and have basic...
1: I can only eat two meals a day, baby. If I eat three, I'll get really fat.
0: Exactly. So this is not so far away. The once thought incredible stage in the development of communism is actually, I feel like it's already here. I don't see anyone in my life whom I see, you know, who is worrying about food or what they wear or where they live. You know, there is a, of course, the question of quality. So it's, I think it's already here in a way, maybe not for every single person, but pretty much. And, you know, it's, we can all be just like poets. We can just write novels, Jason. We can.
1: That sounds wonderful to me.
0: Well, we get out.
1: I would love to just
0: coffee.
1: Paint. I would love to learn to paint.
0: Yeah.
1: And like, yeah, drawing, writing stories. I could spend 10 years in a library just reading books.
0: I'll sit like next to you or somewhere far away so we don't disturb each other. And then we just, you know, every day we can just get our morning coffee, right? And we'll go to the library and let's walk there so we get some exercise. And your cleaner robot is at home cleaning up your apartment, feeding your cats. They have machines that feed your cats and play with your cats, right? And you have a robot washing your dishes and cooking your meals according to your, you know, the menu that you ordered. Yeah, sounds pretty nice. You just have to find ways to occupy yourself.
1: There's so many novels. Right now, I read a lot of politics and a lot of geopolitics stuff and philosophy, because that's what we need in the world. But if we had created a perfect world, I would just be reading nothing but novels. But let's go back to reality.
0: Sure.
1: And, you know, I just want to point out something really interesting, because you mentioned earlier, right when we began the show, that part of the reason that China is leading in science is because the United States has made some serious miscalculations in its relationship with China. And I think that's really important to point out, because I have to admit, as an American, the vast majority of our education for our K-12 students isn't very good. But if you're very rich and you're in the top 2 or 3%, it's fantastic. But for the rest of us, it's not great at all. And so we need to import people for our master's and our PhD programs, specifically in science, technology, engineering, and mathematics. And in the past, the lion's share of these super talents have come from China. And now, because of the way that the United States is treating immigrants and Chinese immigrants more so than a lot of other immigrants, Chinese students are either A, opting not to go to the United States, or B, after they finish studying, they're leaving the United States to come home to China, which means all these super talents are at Chinese companies and Chinese universities and Chinese research institutions. And the United States is now suffering a lack of highly talented scientists moving into industry and corporations. And so really, the United States has miscalculated, and in its fear of Chinese people is basically destroying our own scientific

0: high-level scientists from other parts of the world migrated to America. And even, you know, just like students, graduate students, undergraduate students, it's an immense talent pool that came from outside the country. Sometimes it becomes hard to define America, right? Because it's an integration of so many different cultures and sources of talent. It's just a melting pot in a way. And in the past few years, it's giving off an aura that's not so welcoming and also not as safe. Mm. But maybe the impact is not as huge as we imagined. Like a few weeks ago, I attended one of those parenting events from my daughter's school. It was telling, informing parents of, because it has an elementary, middle school, and high school. So it was telling parents about the percentage of acceptance into other universities, right? Because that's, you know, they all the parents want their kids to go to one of the top universities in the world. And the top one destination is still the United States, like outshadows everybody else. So a lot of students are still going there, still aiming to go to one, you know, one of the most famous universities in the world. But at the same time, parents do worry. First of all, it's very expensive. It's extremely expensive. You really need to have like a few million RMB, right? And to be able to go to a school in the US and live a rather comfortable life. Otherwise, you need to like sell off everything, right, to send your kids to graduate school or actually the undergraduate school is more important, more expensive. So it's still the number one destination. Mm. Like people still aspire to go to the top universities there, but people are also discovering alternatives. Like a lot more are going to Europe, right, going to Australia. It's also popular and how beautiful it is. And not as well, maybe a little more affordable, but it feels safer than the US. Because the things we hear, you know, when it comes to a security aspect, a lot of parents do worry. You know, do you want your 18-year-old to go there by themselves, right? And there are regions that, like in the city, there are a few blocks that you're not supposed to go to, and there are blocks that you're supposed to go to. Just even that, it sounds kind of scary.
1: It is scary.
0: So I think the U.S. still has a lot of very great treasures when it comes to high-end education and also scientific discoveries. A lot of these great companies, and we just wish that it could be a little safer for everyone to go there, so at least parents don't have this concern. And it will help a lot of these American universities. This is a huge part of their income, tuition from international students.
1: Well, there's so many different things to unpack in what you said. But let's just talk about money. So, because I think Americans can relate to that. Chinese international students, or wherever they come from, India or Japan or whoever's coming into the United States, they spend in some universities at least 3 times as much as a local American student. And sometimes it's as much as 6 times more than a local American student to attend the same exact program. So these universities in America are bleeding money when they are not able to accept, or there are fewer students in the pool trying to get into American universities. So this is hurting the U.S. economy enormously. Let's just back up for a second and also talk about the fact that what we said before is true. I want to point that out as a data point. There's an article here, aispoint.com, U.S. science funding cuts boost China's global research lead. And in this article, it says that international student enrollment declines in the U.S. have cost billions of dollars and reduced both economic activity and the talent pool for American research institutions. So we're not just speculating here. This is established by research that the U.S., you know, fear-mongering about international students is at costing the United States economy and U.S. universities massive amounts of money. And our economy, not just the actual universities, but all of the add-on economy. And this is also partly because we're reducing funding in science in the United States, which means we are less competitive. So, you know, I appreciate what you've said. You know, people think of Harvard, right? You hear that name.

0: You hear Princeton, Stanford. You hear these names and you think, wow, prestigious. The reality is, though, that I think the top seven positions out of 10, according to nature.com, for universities in science, technology, engineering, and mathematics are in China. So it's at Tsinghua, I think actually is number two or three. The number one is like the, I forget what it's called. It's like the University of Science and Technology or something like that. The best universities for STEM are now in China. And that's largely because of a few different factors. Number one, just funding. So these universities have more money for R&D than the United States. R&D in the United States is being reduced. Here's another article, AIS.com, U.S. science funding cuts boost China's global research lead. So reduced U.S. science funding in 2025 has weakened the U.S. innovation ecosystem and increased China's competitive advantage in research-driven industries. So that when the United States thinks, oh, we're going to cut science a little, they're not just cutting science a little. They're bringing a wrecking ball to the U.S. economy because science leads economic growth. And now China is ahead in so many different technologies. There are some fields where the U.S. is still ahead, but China leads the vast majority of scientific fields now.
1: Now that you mentioned Chinese universities, especially the top ones, can I just say that like a lot of one major reason why a lot of Chinese parents are paying more for a private education is so that their kids can go to American universities or other universities around the world. Is that it's so hard to get into the top universities here in China.
0: Yes.
1: Like, it's really yes. not an issue of money. You just need to be a top student. Not just smart, but completely dedicated to what you do. It's just so out of parents' control, you know what I mean? Like, the kid has to be really motivated and really smart. So the sheer difficulty of getting into one of those
0: yeah.
1: top universities in China just forces parents to, you know, try to open up other options for their kids. Mm. And there are also these really good universities in the US and Australia and other parts of the world. So, you know, making their kids' lives easier, basically. But it's not like these universities are worse or better than the US ones. They're just really hard to get into. I mean, same as Harvard and Princeton and Stanford.
0: Mm.
1: Yeah, just a different kind of ways of getting into it. Yeah. Just want to mention that.
0: Absolutely. That's a really good point. I don't mean to make this sound insulting to people in America, but actually I've talked to a lot of Chinese people. And a lot of Americans think, oh, China's sending us their best. Now, that's very nice. And I don't want to insult the amazing Chinese scientific talents that have migrated to the United States. But the reality is the United States is getting the leftovers that couldn't get into Tsinghua University.
1: Oh, gosh. And also getting into, say, Tsinghua or the top universities in China is not a short-term battle. It's something you need to start preparing when you are in like third grade. So it's not like, oh, you know, I'm just going to study really hard.
0: That may be too late.
1: So it's not like, oh, I'm going to do really well in the last 2 years of high school and get into Tsinghua. But at that time, it's like, yeah, you'll be in a pretty wobbly position because other kids have already worked so hard, like literally more than 10 years. You know, trying to get into the top university is extremely competitive. Yeah, it's like hair raising. So,
0: I know tutors who get paid, you know, enormous amounts of money in China.
1: Like $200 per hour or something like that.
0: To teach 3 and 4 year olds.
1: Oh, gosh.
0: People who went to Harvard, whose job is to work in China teaching 3 and 4 year olds so that they have competitive advantage going into kindergarten.
1: We are not promoting this. OK, this is like, I think a lot of Chinese parents are kind of like worked themselves into this whole like this.
0: Yeah, I agree.
1: This competition. It's not supposed to be like this, like this
0: right.
1: educational system. It's supposed to naturally select the students who are both motivated and who are extremely smart. There are kids mm-hmm. like that. And I think a lot of Chinese parents know that, you know, if you have one of those kids, you don't need to worry. You don't need to send them to after school classes. Like the ones who actually get into Tsinghua or Harvard or one of these top universities around the world, they actually enjoy their ride.

0: Right.
1: You know, they are just kind of born for that. They have the motivation and they have the sheer brain power and the skills and talent. And you don't need to be like driving them as mules ever since they're like, you know, 6 year old. So anyhow, we're kind of far away from our topic.
0: Let me give you another balance. Let me balance out what you've said here a little. You know, you went to university. I went to university. We were both very competitive. I know you're raising your daughter to be competitive. Most of the Chinese friends I have are raising their children to be competitive.
1: I've given up, you know, just so you know.
0: I have a friend in America. His name is Roland. He and I were both super nerds when we were in elementary school, middle school, high school. We were the kind of kids who read for fun, not because mom said you have to read,
1: right,
0: but because we couldn't stop reading. And we would read books together and separately and discuss them. And when we got time for college, I went and he didn't. And he went and became a business person who sold roofing supplies. And I went on to go to university for, I don't even want to say how long, it's so embarrassing. But the point is, both of us, in terms of our financial outcome, are the same. Mm. Like, you don't have to be, you know, so competitive and drive your kids insane for them to grow up and be well-balanced and successful people.
1: Yeah.
0: You know, if they're smart, not intelligent, smart, and they apply themselves in a job, they can be just fine without going to one of the best universities in the world.
1: And also, you know, coming back to what we were just discussing today, I think it's in this special historical period that China and the US, they're also motivated to make advancements in science, right? To make sure that they don't lag behind. Maybe in future decades, it will be arts again. It will be literature again, right? When everybody has enough bubble tea every day and they are swimming in material wealth. This is not a dream. It's possible. You know, there are limits to how much humans can enjoy material-wise. And then they will need more beautiful poetry. They will need art pieces, right? So by that time, if you're, you know, if we still have an overload of scientific nerds, maybe there will be more demand for talents in other fields. So yeah, just, you know, discover what your child is good at and what wants to do is a lot more important in the long run, I think. I do have a list of China's landmark scientific advancements in recent years, if you are interested. And I can just go through the list and share them with our listeners.
0: Sure, yeah, let's hear it.
1: I don't understand all of them, but maybe our listeners are better at, you know, understanding what they are. And the number one on top is actually quantum technology. Now, that doesn't sound like something China is into until like recent years. Like, I didn't hear people talking about quantum technology. But I think just in the past few years, quantum computing, like China is making it to the top when it comes to this front. There is the Zhuchongzhi number 3, which delivers, you know, extreme high level of computing power, and it solidifies China's lead in superconducting quantum computation for people, you know, who understand what that means. And also quantum communication. There is a space ground integrated quantum secure communication network, and it's operational, and it enables unhackable long distance data transmission. Unhackable. Mm-hmm. I think that's like one of the key. And also when it comes to fusion energy, the East artificial sun, quote unquote artificial sun, set a record, world record, by sustaining 100 million Celsius for 1,000 seconds. I can't even comprehend
0: that. That's actually an enormously important, and it looks like China is going to crack the code.
1: Yeah, it's a major step toward practical fusion power. By that time, maybe all the other forms of green energy, or, you know, other even older ages of energy use will be completely outdated. And then, of course, we are aware of the space exploration that China has been wowing the world with in the past 10 years or more. There's the lunar mission, right? Chang'e 4 landed on the far side of the moon. There's the Mars exploration. It's called Tianwen number 1, achieved orbiting, landing, roving in a single mission, exploring the geology and also the climate of the red planet. And there's the space station, right? A lot has happened in the space station. They're even cooking, right? Do you remember? I saw that news. I think they're cooking skewered meat, char,
0: yes.
1: Right? In the space station. I can't even comprehend that. I think they'll have a lot of cleaning to do afterwards. So the Chinese space station is fully operational, supporting long-term human spaceflight and scientific experiments. And also in astrophysics, astronomy, there's the FAST telescope, like capitalized letter FAST telescope, which means 500M aperture spherical telescope. I don't know if you know about telescopes.
0: I don't understand.
1: It has this, no. You don't, but it has discovered over 1,000 pulsars. Pulsars are, they are born when stars with masses between 4 to 8 times that of the sun run out of fuel for nuclear fusion. Like sun, we think it's already, huge. And then these pulsars, if I'm reading it correctly, are several times the size of sun and they've run out of fuel. And then this telescope has discovered over 1,000 of those. And it exceeds the total found by all other telescopes combined. So it's very powerful, basically. And also the Einstein probe, this satellite has observed cosmic fireworks, like black hole outbursts, advancing high energy astrophysics research. And also on magnetic fields, there's this 35.6 Tesla all superconducting magnet. It broke the world record. And it enables cutting-edge research in condensed matter physics and material science, things beyond me, and also in life sciences and medicine, ultra-low temperature physics, precision seed design, which helps in agriculture, boosting yields and cut inputs and losses, enhancing food security. It's not a problem here or in the US, but in other parts of the world. And also in information storage, there's the petabit scale. Am I reading it right? Petabit scale 3D nanoscale optical disk memory. It was developed and it revolutionized high capacity data storage with hundreds of layers beyond the diffraction limit. And, whatever that means. The list goes on. There's also the deep sea drilling vessel called Mengxiang, which means dream. And it can go 11,000 meters max in depth and doing research, at the bottom of the ocean. So, and also in life sciences and medicine, just from 24 to 26, there's the AI liver cancer predictor, which boasts a 82% accuracy for recurrence risk. And also smart gut microbes for IBD and just all kinds. The list goes on. AI computing, green technology and energy. So yeah, if people are interested, you can use whatever AI you have to ask for the advancements made in China, in the past few years.
0: I think some of the ones that are actually really getting a lot of global attention are even simpler than some of this. For example, we've been long interested in terraforming, making other planets like Earth, means to terraform or make, an area able to grow food. But China is actually doing that to Earth. It's terraforming. Terra means Earth. It's Earth. It's making Earth more Earth-like in the fact that it's planting so many trees. There are areas of the desert in China now, and this is fascinating a lot of Westerners, where they're actually taking sea microbes from the ocean, and then scattering them in the desert, and it's allowing them to bloom into farmland that China is now growing all kinds of crops that were not previously able to be grown there. So I think there are amazing things going on in China, like you mentioned earlier, that are very practical, that are very understandable for everyday people, like the fact that you're now growing more fish in the Taklamakan Desert in Xinjiang. And if you go to...
1: Yeah, like we hear weird news.
0: The restaurant I go to in Beijing, we ask them, where does your salmon come from? Because we were concerned about the salmon that's raised in the ocean because of the, you know, the dumping of toxic seawater by a neighbor of China's.
1: Mm.
0: And they said, oh, our salmon comes from Xinjiang. And so we were like, what? How does it come from Xinjiang?
1: Yeah.
0: So it's amazing.
1: It really made the news. I think maybe 2 years ago. Yeah. And I can, you know, I bought some from a Chinese version of TikTok too. They sell them on there. So yeah, like things like that. Sometimes it's just so out of the blue. And also, have you heard of the new kinds of solar modules? The perovskite. Mm-hmm. It's P-E-R-O-V-S-K-I-T-E. These are like flexible cells.
0: Mm-hmm.
1: They're stable under bending and they are scalable for building integrated PV.
0: Mm-hmm.
1: So they're like these high efficiency, low cost alternative to traditional silicon-based solar panels. And this solar cell industry is expected to reach like 1.2 billion by 2033. Perovskite.
0: Those are really fascinating. Mm. I think the one that a lot of people are interested in, I think you know about it too, are the thermal salt reactors that are solar thermal salt. What they do is they have salt water and they superheat a tower using reflective solar panels. That tower becomes really hot and the liquid underneath becomes so boiling to the point where they can produce hydropower electricity via solar 24 hours a day. And this solves a problem that is recurrent with other solar where it needs to be stored via some kind of battery technology, whether it would be moving water up and down a hill or actual lithium ion batteries or whatever. It just produces solar power all the time, just based on the energy that it gets during the daytime.
1: For our scientists who are listening, like I have no doubt that one day the whole world will solve the energy issue. Like we just won't worry about how much electricity we need. But can somebody please solve the charging problem? We have so many wires everywhere. Like all our apartments look like spider webs at, you know, at some corners under the table. Like, can somebody please solve this problem so that we don't need so many lines and wires plugged everywhere and just, oh, what a mess. So, yeah, you know, I wait for this breakthrough. Somebody, please.
0: You know that this exists. I didn't know if you know this, but we have China specifically has these super tiny nuclear batteries that take 50 years to deplete all of their process by which they break down some kind of nuclear element. That it produces no detectable radiation outside of the casing.
1: Oh, my gosh.
0: And they're already producing them for very small applications like heart devices and stuff.
1: Wow.
0: But in the future, your phone will never need to be charged again. They will just put some of these kinds of devices into your smartphone and your smartphone will just remain fully powered for 50 years.
1: Wow, that sounds cool. No wires, no spider webs. Well, maybe we'll get an update on that.
0: But I think we're a little ways away. Yeah, it's going to be a few years before you have it in your smartphone. We want to hear from you. Please record yourself. Pull out your smartphone right now. Record an audio file of you talking for about a minute and tell us what you think about this topic. And email us, welovethebridge@gmail.com, and we may play your audio on our program. Thank you so much for your time, listeners. Thank you so much for your time, baby.
1: Well, thank you, Jason. I enjoyed it. Bye, guys.

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1: Examining the events that impact and shape China and the rest of the world. 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
2: Shane Bigham with you on this Monday, May 11th, 2026. You're listening to the Beijing Hour, coming to you live from the Chinese capital. On today's program, the U.S. president's arriving in China this week for a state visit, discussing major issues of bilateral relations and global peace and development with the Chinese leader. The Tianzhou-10 cargo craft is rendezvoused with China's Tiangong space station. And health authorities in Spain say over 90 passengers and crew have now disembarked from the hantavirus-hit cruise ship. In business, China's consumer prices have posted moderate recovery numbers. In sports, China extends an impressive winning streak at the World Table Tennis Championships. In culture and entertainment, Shanghai's cooperation with Expo 2027 in Belgrade. Now the day's top stories. U.S. President Donald Trump will pay a state visit to China from Wednesday to Friday. China's foreign ministry said President Xi Jinping will exchange ideas with President Trump on major issues concerning bilateral relations and global peace and development. The ministry said head of state diplomacy plays an irreplaceable role in providing strategic guidance for China-U.S. relations. It said China is willing to work with the United States to uphold the spirit of equality, respect, and mutual benefit, to expand cooperation, manage differences, and inject greater stability and certainty into a turbulent world. Ahead of Trump's visit, Chinese Vice Premier He Lifeng is leading a delegation for economic and trade consultations with a U.S. team in Busan on Tuesday and Wednesday. This will be the first state visit to China by a U.S. president in 9 years. President Donald Trump paid a state visit in November of 2017 during his first term. The Chinese and U.S. heads of state have had many exchanges since Trump was elected again in 2024. Chinese President Xi Jinping congratulated him on the election win in November of that year. They had 3 phone conversations in January, June, and September the following year. The two leaders met face-to-face during the APEC Economic Leaders Meeting in Busan in October 2025 and agreed to enhance cooperation in economic, trade, energy, and other fields, and to encourage more people-to-people exchanges. They also spoke on the phone in November and again in February. In the most recent phone talks, President Xi said the two sides should explore a path to get along and make 2026 a year where China and the U.S. move toward mutual respect, peaceful coexistence, and win-win cooperation. We spoke with Kenneth Quinn, who formerly served as the U.S. ambassador to Cambodia, about China-U.S. relations. Now president emeritus of the World Food Prize Foundation, Quinn warned against rivalry, saying cooperation leads to more opportunities that benefit the two countries and the world. He also said the two sides can work together to achieve beyond their individual reach.
3: I believe the relationship is at kind of a critical point about which way are we going to go. There are some forces that are kind of pulling us apart, and there's other compelling needs that should be pulling us together. From statements made in the United States by various political figures, that people in China, journalists, diplomats may say, it sounds like the U.S. want to be adversaries or view us as an adversary. And I worry very much that that will take us in the wrong way, and that we need to find ways to be partners. And together, the two of them can do something, can do things that neither can do by himself, but putting our two countries together, the opportunities, I don't know that they're endless, but the opportunities are dramatically increased.
2: That was former U.S. Ambassador to Cambodia, Kenneth Quinn, advising China-U.S. cooperation instead of confrontation. In 1971, Judy Hoarfrost was the youngest member of the U.S. table tennis delegation that visited China as part of the ping-pong diplomacy. She remains a dedicated bridge between the two nations, first through ping-pong and now through a new sport. For the first time, Judy is leading a pickleball delegation to China, continuing the spirit of ping-pong diplomacy with a game that originated in the United States. Lee Yun-chi spoke with her to discuss her hopes for cultural exchange and the upcoming U.S. presidential visit to China.
4: Back in 1971, you were the youngest member of the U.S. ping pong delegation, and now you're leading a pickleball one. Some of the members are around your age, 55 years ago.
5: Absolutely, yeah.
4: What would you like for them to experience the most and for them to take away from this visit?
5: Right. Well, it's wonderful for me to be here with young people. Like you said, I was here when I was 15 years old the first time. And it was a very impressionable age where I was really open to learning from a new culture. And it created in me the openness for all my life. And I'd like to see that with young people today. And so when we have this group here that we brought from Oregon, I love seeing China through their eyes because they're experiencing it for the first time. And I just can see their enthusiasm and their, you know, all the aha moments where they're noticing something new and learning something new. And it just, you know, it makes me feel good because I'm sharing that experience that I had with them. And it's really important that we pass this legacy of

0: ping pong diplomacy of people-to-people exchange, that we pass that on to the new generation.
1: President Trump is also visiting China.
0: Yes.
1: And would you have any expectation on this state visit that perhaps it will build more channels for and open more doors for communication?
0: It's really important in any relationship to have a face-to-face meeting and to discuss what we have in common, to discuss what issues that we have in common, discuss what we can do together cooperatively to work on our common interests. And that's what I expect, you know, President Trump and President Xi Jinping to do when they visit here in China soon. So it's really important for them to meet and to be open-minded and of course we all have our interests for our own countries, but we even more so we have common interests. So I think that's a really good thing that they're meeting, and it's just what we're doing today. We're meeting our young people, are meeting the Chinese young people, and I do think there's a lot of similarities in the importance of developing those friendships and that trust and that cooperation.
2: That was Judy Horfrost with their expectations on youth exchanges between China and the U.S. Another pickleball exchange program took place about a year ago. 31 students from Montgomery County Public Schools visited China. A student and faculty representatives, including Ryan Corkery and Jeffrey Sullivan, shared their thoughts on how China's initiative to invite 50,000 young Americans is turning the sport into a dialogue across the Pacific.
3: The trip took in three cities, Shanghai, Shenzhen, and Beijing. For Ryan Corkery, the stop in Shenzhen was particularly memorable.
4: I saw that my partner Harry had posted a big paragraph on his WeChat Moments. And that paragraph was saying how much fun he had, how like us meeting in that day was like one of the best days of his life. And we're riding back to the hotel on the bus, and I just start crying, and I was like, why am I crying? And it was just like the impact of all these people that we've affected, and like each of them, like them smiling when they see me, that has a direct impact on me.
5: I love you all.
4: Deep down, we all just want to have fun, we want to make friends, and we want to just experience something together, I think. We all just want to connect, and I think sports do a great job of forming a connection.
3: On his return to the U.S., Sullivan wrote a letter of gratitude to China's President Xi Jinping. In it, he praised President Xi's vision and initiative, which was announced in 2023, to bring 50,000 American students to China over a five-year period.
6: It was my birthday. I woke up that morning and my WeChat, my phone was overwhelmed with messages. I was like, what just happened? And President Xi responded to our letter.
3: In his reply, President Xi said, "Thank you for your letter and congratulations on your successful visit to China. I am very pleased to see that the sport of pickleball has become a new bond for youth exchanges between China and the United States. The future of China-U.S. relations depends on the youth. I hope you will become a new generation of ambassadors for friendship between our two countries and make greater contributions to enhancing the friendship between our two peoples."
6: Just extremely honored that he would respond and acknowledge the impact of pickleball diplomacy and what our student ambassadors were able to experience, and also the gratitude that we wanted to express to be able to hear that from him.
7: I think the fact that we got that letter from President of China, and I think that just speaks volumes to the impact of the trip.
4: The one thing that just sticks with me is how we're all the same.
2: That was a report about bringing people closer through sports. The upcoming meeting between the Chinese and U.S. leaders is seen as a potential boost for stability in global trade. That stability is key for Thailand, which is pushing to become Southeast Asia's electric vehicle hub. The industry's future depends not just on regional demand, but on the strength of global supply chains. Lucita Salkow has more.
8: Along Thailand's eastern seaboard, electric cars are rolling off assembly lines. Fast, quiet, and in growing numbers. By mid-morning, the lines inside these massive factories will have turned out dozens of cars, each destined for the roads across Southeast Asia. This is where Thailand's electric vehicle ambition is taking shape. The goal is clear. By 2030, 30% of vehicles produced

0: Produced in this country will be electric, built for a market that's close, expanding, and steadily shifting toward EVs. But there's a catch. This industry depends on a supply chain that stretches across borders, and tariffs, export controls, and political uncertainty make it harder.
1: Thailand is charging ahead in its bid to become Southeast Asia's EV hub. But the success of this industry lies in a delicate web of global connections, of complex supply chains where each part, each component needs to cross multiple borders before a car can ever hit the road.
0: And that makes Thailand's EV future highly sensitive to one relationship, China and the United States. The visit by U.S. President Donald Trump to China could signal a stabilizing moment in one of the world's most important economic relationships. And that could open Thailand's factory floors to a broader global market, not just ASEAN.
2: Thailand has over 2,000 manufacturers in its own component supply chain. Therefore, in terms of quality, quantity, and logistics, I believe Thailand is the most important supply chain in ASEAN. Therefore, Thailand can export to various markets, including the Middle East, South America, the United States, and Europe.
0: Thailand's EV ambitions are not just about cars. They're about anchoring the country within the next generation of global manufacturing. That means staying connected to China's industrial might while remaining accessible to Western markets.
3: If China and the United States can negotiate, it will be a positive step. We are allies of both countries. Both countries have established bases in Thailand. So, I believe with our skilled labor and wages, we should be able to increase our export capacity to the world.
0: Back in Rayong, another electric vehicle rolls silently off the line, powering a reality that is impossible to ignore. Each car is more than just a product. It's the result of a global system working in harmony.
4: That was a report about Thailand reacting to China-U.S. exchanges. Coming up, a resupply mission for China's Tiangong space station.
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4: 14 minutes past the hour. China's Tianzhou 10 cargo spacecraft has completed the rendezvous with the space station's Tianhe core module. Tianzhou 10 launched from the Wenchang spacecraft launch site in southern China on Monday morning. And Chen Yilin has more about the mission.
7: This mission actually comes with a pretty special triple 10 moment. First, this year marks 10 years since Wenchang spacecraft launch site carried out its very first launch. And by coincidence, that mission also used the Long March 7 rocket, the same rocket we are seeing today. Meanwhile, this is China's 10th Tianzhou cargo spacecraft. So three 10s coming together in a single mission, which is why many people are here calling it a perfect 10 out of 10 launch. And now, while the launch has been officially declared a complete success, the mission itself is only getting underway. This time, Tianzhou 10 is carrying around 6.2 tons of supplies. That includes a new EVA spacesuit and an upgraded space treadmill designed to help Taikonauts exercise in orbit. But one of the mission's biggest highlights is the scientific payloads on board. This time, Tianzhou 10 is transporting zebrafinch embryos, mouse embryos, and human embryo models. This spacecraft is also carrying a payload from Hong Kong University of Science and Technology for greenhouse gas monitoring. Notably, this mission will also mark the longest planned in-orbit stay for a Tianzhou cargo spacecraft, with the vehicle expected to remain docked for a year. And it will supply the upcoming Shenzhou 23 and Shenzhou 24 crews.
4: That was Chen Yilin on China's new space station supply mission. Tianzhou 10 was loaded with more than 220 items weighing nearly 6.2 metric tons. Zheng Zihao at the Astronaut Center of China says that included food that'll diversify the astronauts' menu.
2: Fresh fruits and vegetables such as apples, cherry tomatoes, green grapes, and flat peaches, as well as frozen beefsteaks and frozen chicken wings, will be delivered to orbit on this mission, enriching the menu variety and improving the in-orbit dining experience.
4: Supplies also included about 700 kilograms of propellant.

0: Humanoid robots have tried their hand at making tea in Fujian province. After competing in a Beijing half marathon, the robots spent a week training to pick, transport, roast, and press tea leaves. Despite repeated failures, they completed the task. Engineers used motion capture to improve robotic fingers. The challenge is part of a promotion for the World Humanoid Robot Games in Beijing in August, where robots will demonstrate fine manipulation skills. The event will feature over 30 events that demonstrate the latest advancements in embodied intelligence and fine manipulation capabilities. Climate change is a key issue involving global participants. Many countries are exploring their renewable energy options now. One Chinese renewable energy company appears to be looking to work more closely with Canada on this. Nina DeVries has more from Ontario.
1: Renewable energy is the way of the future. That's according to the World Wind Energy Association. Its recent report shows in the first 6 months of 2025, global wind power installations added 63.7 more megawatts of new capacity compared to the same period in 2024. In China, wind hubs managed by artificial intelligence are producing clean energy at a fraction of the cost of coal. According to the CBC, a Shanghai-based company, Envision, the world's second largest manufacturer of wind turbines, has proposed this combination of wind power and AI as a model to help solve a looming energy crunch in remote parts of Canada.
2: Canada has a lot of catching up to do with countries like China when it comes to building out renewables like wind and solar on our electricity system.
1: And the Canadian Renewable Energy Association says solar, wind, and energy storage capacity will double in Canada by 2035. Still, experts say Canada has a long way to go when it comes to fighting the climate crisis.
2: We are behind when it comes to action on climate change and moving away from fossil fuels. So I think it's that change in our economy in Canada, away from fossil fuels and toward clean technologies, that will help Canada be a better actor on the global stage when it comes to climate change.
1: When it comes to using AI to manage wind turbines, experts say this can help reduce costs and yet keep efficiency high.
3: What AI can do is unify weather models and your wind turbine models. And now they can talk to each other and come up with energy extractions. You can have grid balancing. It becomes whole infrastructure, energy grid. Everything can be unified through your data.
1: Right now, an AI wind energy partnership between China and Canada remains at the proposal stage. Canada's Prime Minister Mark Carney met with China's Xi Jinping in January and expressed interest in China-Canada partnerships, adding that Canada wants to double the energy grid through investments such as wind and solar power over the next 15 years.
0: That was Nina DeVries reporting. Coming up, scores of passengers and crew members have now disembarked the hantavirus-hit cruise ship.
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0: At 20 minutes past the hour. Spanish Health Minister Monica Garcia says 94 people of 19 nationalities disembarked the hantavirus-hit cruise ship on the first day of evacuations. Some of them have taken chartered flights back to their countries. The ship arrived in Tenerife early Sunday. There were 8 cases on board. 6 were confirmed as the Andy strain that's capable of human-to-human transmission. 3 people have died. Garcia said a French national developed symptoms during the flight home. The U.S. Department of Health and Human Services said out of 17 Americans, one has mild symptoms and another tested positive for the virus. The World Health Organization's advised 42-day monitoring for all people coming off that cruise ship. The WHO categorized everyone on board as a high-risk contact, but said the risk to the public is low. Ken Brown has more from Tenerife.
5: Passengers had their temperatures taken and filled out a health survey. Officials from individual countries carried out their own health checks, and passengers then put on masks and protective suits, getting onto small boats in groups of 7. Some waved, others took pictures of the dozens of international media lined up to catch the moment. On arrival at the dock, it was straight onto the Spanish military buses waiting to whisk them directly to the South Tenerife airport, a 10-minute drive away. And from there, repatriation. One WHO official told CGTN he was pleased with what he saw.
6: This has been an extremely cooperative, collegial international effort.
5: The WHO is advising a 6-week isolation period, but quarantine will depend on each individual country. Notably, the United States is the only one choosing not to impose a mandatory isolation period on its citizens. I asked Dr. Ghebreyesus, the head of the WHO, for his response.
7: Of course, countries, we advise them, but at the end of the day, we don't impose.
5: And on Monday evening, we may see the final plane leave Tenerife, likely carrying New Zealand and Australian citizens. Then the MV Hondius will set a course for home in the Netherlands, bringing an ill-fated journey to a welcome stop.
0: That was Ken Brown reporting. British Army medics have parachuted into the remote South Atlantic territory of Tristan da Cunha after a resident there showed symptoms of hantavirus. The patient was a passenger on the cruise ship MV Hondius and disembarked last month. Toby Elkington with 16 Medical Regiment emphasized balancing patient care with public health. He also stressed isolating suspected cases to prevent spread, even without confirmed test results, or remaining vigilant for delayed symptoms.
8: Obviously, the immediate concerns from a medical perspective, dealing with high-consequence infectious disease patients, is limiting spread and taking care of isolation and not endangering others. We have patients to care for, or a patient to care for, and that is a very high priority, but we have to keep thinking about the public health elements involved here, and that's playing on the forefront of my mind at the moment.
0: The UK Defence Ministry said 6 paratroopers and 2 clinicians jumped from a Royal Air Force plane, which also dropped oxygen and medical equipment. And for more on the hantavirus outbreak, we spoke with Forbes senior public health contributor Dr. Omar Awan. He said that while the virus is deadly, it is far less threatening than COVID-19.
9: It spreads very differently. Yes, it does require person-to-person contact, but it's not like COVID, because in COVID, we saw that it was an airborne disease that can spread even across rooms through ventilation systems. That's not how the Andy strain spreads. It usually requires close contact. The other aspect of this that I want to inform all of you guys is that its ability to change or mutate isn't very good compared to COVID. Remember, if you think back to the pandemic, there were a lot of variants. It was changing constantly, and that made it very difficult to contain and allowed it to spread very effectively. That's not true with the Andes strain. It doesn't spread as efficiently, and the virus, from what we know, stays very stable over time. And then finally, I think what's important to talk about here is that the COVID-19 was very novel. It was a new virus that we weren't familiar with in 2019, 2020. This Andy strain has been around for decades. So there has been some level of basic immunity that exists among people already, which also makes it less likely to spread.
0: The physician added that he's optimistic about the response, such as information updates and contact tracing to limit the risk. Iranian media says Tehran's rejected the U.S. ceasefire proposal, calling it tantamount to surrender, and instead demanding an end of the war. Tehran's latest draft proposal for talks with the United States reportedly calls for an immediate cessation of conflict on all fronts and a guarantee for no more aggression. It also demands a 30-day window for rescinding U.S. sanctions on Iranian oil sales and the release of frozen Iranian assets. Iran and the United States reached a ceasefire last month, followed by talks in Pakistan that ended without a deal. A standoff in the Strait of Hormuz then began, with both sides claiming control of the International Energy Waterway. U.S. President Donald Trump says Iran's response to Washington's plan is unacceptable. U.S. Secretary of State Marco Rubio said Iran needs to make it clear that they do not seek a nuclear weapon, which Washington sees as crucial to a peace deal. Jim Spellman reports from Washington.
10: U.S. President Donald Trump reacted to the Iranian response by posting on social media in part, quote, "I don't like it, totally unacceptable." Appearing on ABC News, Trump's ambassador to the U.N. says full-blown hostilities could resume if an agreement isn't reached.
11: And the mediators, in this case Pakistan, ask us, head of state to head of state to give this negotiation another chance before we go back to bombing Iran, then I think that's completely an appropriate choice for President Trump to make. He is giving diplomacy every chance we possibly can before going back to

0: the hostilities, but he's absolutely prepared to do that.
1: The Trump administration says stopping Iran from having a nuclear weapon is its top priority. Iran has indicated it is open to reopening the Strait of Hormuz if the U.S. permanently ends its military actions. Meantime, here in the U.S., Trump is facing criticism over his handling of the war, and many Democrats are skeptical about negotiations.
2: This conflict has been a massive disaster, and Donald Trump himself is an embarrassment on the world stage. I hear it from allies all around the world. He has got us into a trap, and we're effectively in a stalemate with Iran. And the people that are paying the price is American military, hundreds injured, 14 lives lost, and the American people collectively, we're spending billions of dollars more in the price spikes that we've seen as a result of this.
3: That was a report on the conflict between the U.S. and Iran. French President Emmanuel Macron says France has no plans to deploy warships in the Strait of Hormuz. Speaking in Kenya, he clarified that France is instead leading a joint mission with Britain and 50 other countries to coordinate with Iran and the U.S. to ensure safe maritime traffic and global supplies of food and fuel.
4: We have never considered, and I invite you to review all my statements since day one, carrying out a deployment to reopen Hormuz by force. That has never been France's option. From the very beginning, we have said one very simple thing: freedom of navigation, to put an end to any blockade, wherever it comes from and whatever form it takes, to reject any tolls, wherever they come from, and to ensure freedom of navigation.
3: The French president urged de-escalation, criticizing verbal clashes that fuel violence. He also called for calm, the peaceful reopening of the Strait of Hormuz, and resuming nuclear and ballistic talks within an appropriate framework. The European Union's Climate Monitoring Network says El Niño conditions pushed global ocean temperatures to near record highs in April. The Copernicus Climate Change Service reported the second warmest sea surface temperatures for extrapolar oceans behind only April of 2024. Large parts of the tropical Pacific saw record heat and strong marine heat waves. Global air temperatures hit nearly 14.9 degrees Celsius, and that's over 1.4 degrees above pre-industrial levels. Scientists say this adds to clear signs of sustained global warming.
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3: We're at 29 past the hour. Beijing cloudy and down to 16 tonight. It's sunny and 31 on Tuesday. Shanghai will be cloudy through tomorrow. A low of 20, a high of 31. Chongqing will be overcast and down to 20, followed by a light rainfall in 26. Nanchang's cloudy tonight and tomorrow. A low of 19, a high of 30. Lhasa will be cloudy tonight and tomorrow with a low of plus 4. The high is 22 degrees. Elsewhere in Asia, Islamabad's getting moderate rainfall in 22 this evening, followed by a light rain in 34. Vientiane will see a light rain overnight and tomorrow, a low of 25, the high is 35. Phnom Penh will see some overcast skies in 26 this evening, followed by a light rain in 36. It's time for a short break. So far this hour, the U.S. president's arriving in China this week for a state visit, discussing major issues of bilateral relations and global peace and development with the Chinese leader. Tianzhou-10 cargo craft is rendezvoused with China's Tiangong space station. And health authorities in Spain say over 90 passengers and crew have now disembarked from the hantavirus-hit cruise ship. Shane Bigham with you. Stay with us here on the Beijing Hour.
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7: Shh, listen up. Can you hear the heartbeat of our world? It's vibrant and pulsating with the essence of life itself. From the stem of trees to the gurgle of rivers. From the silent strength of mountains to the icy whispers of glaciers. Even the solid ground beneath our feet. Right there, in the midst of all, beats the heart of humanity. What if those other heartbeats were to stop? Would ours keep on ticking?
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3: Shane Begum with you on this Monday. Still to come. In business, China's consumer prices have posted moderate recovery numbers. 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
9: Thank you, Shane. China says U.S. President Donald Trump will pay a state visit to China between Wednesday and Friday. Meanwhile, the Chinese Commerce Ministry says Chinese Vice Premier He Lifeng will lead a delegation to South Korea between Tuesday and Wednesday for economic and trade consultations with the United States. The ministry says the talks were arranged by mutual agreement between China and the United States. Both sides will follow the important consensus reached by the two heads of state during their meeting in Busan and previous phone calls. The consultations will focus on economic and trade issues of mutual concern. Tajik President Emomali Rahman is in Beijing for a state visit to China until Thursday. The Crown Prince of Brunei is also in the Chinese capital for an official visit. Prince Haji Al-Mahtadi Billah's visit runs through Friday. The visit comes as the two countries celebrate the 35th anniversary of diplomatic ties. The Spanish health minister has confirmed that the first day of evacuations from a hantavirus-hit cruise ship docked in the Canary Islands went well. Monica Garcia said 94 people from 19 nationalities have disembarked according to plan.
10: The operation has gone well, and according to the plan, we have disembarked 94 people of 19 nationalities, seven flights with eight nationalities and one with 11 nationalities, the flight of Netherlands, and one of the French citizens has had mild symptoms during the flight, and the French authorities will procedure to implement their control and their protocol.
9: World Health Organization Director General Tedros Ghebreyesus noted that while some elderly passengers may show symptoms, these could be due to chronic conditions rather than hantavirus.
11: Of course, there could be symptoms, but it may not be even associated with hantavirus. Of course, it should be checked. But with age comes many health challenges. That was actually one of the concerns we had with this ship, because many of them are elderly and they have many other chronic conditions, and there could be symptoms associated with those. So there are symptoms. It doesn't mean that it's related to hantavirus, but of course it may also be.
9: The Director General arrived Saturday to coordinate the operation and reassured residents that the virus is not another COVID. The operation continues as officials work to safely evacuate the remaining passengers and crew from the vessel. French President Emmanuel Macron is in Kenya as part of an African visit. He's in Nairobi also for the Africa Forward Summit, which begins Monday. The event marks the first time an Africa-France partnership summit is being held in a non-Francophone country. Kenya President William Ruto says the summit will boost economic cooperation and development for Africa.
12: We also agreed that the Africa France summit must move beyond dialogue to implementation, with a clear focus on investment, innovation, and partnerships that deliver measurable results. We are confident that the outcomes of this summit will strengthen economic cooperation, mobilize financing, and support Africa's development priorities.
9: The two-day event attracts about 30 heads of state and government alongside thousands of global delegates. French President Emmanuel Macron has signed a law simplifying the return of cultural property acquired through illicit means, such as looting or forced sales, between 1815 and 1972. The law excludes military items and certain archaeological objects. Previously, France required case-by-case legislation for returns. The French Senate approved the draft law on Thursday with 343 votes in favour and none against,

0: Semiconductor and engineering machinery shares were among the top gainers. In Hong Kong, the Hang Seng declined nearly 0.5%. China's consumer price index maintained its moderate recovery in April, rising 1.2% on a yearly basis. Core CPI, which excludes food and energy, also rose 1.2%. The country's producer price index climbed 2.8% from a year ago. On a monthly basis, the PPI gained 1.7%. According to the National Bureau of Statistics, rising global commodity prices and domestic industries such as computing power drove the increase. Improving supply-demand dynamics in key sectors also helped. For more on the latest CPI and PPI numbers, Gasturi McNaman spoke with Professor Zhang Gong at the University of International Business and Economics.
1: Now let's talk about CPI, which has maintained a moderate recovery in April. What would you say are the core driving factors behind this, and how would you evaluate China's economic recovery?
2: Well, I think primarily reflects the coming back of positive demand sentiment. I think consumer confidence is coming back. There's also the expectation that we are going to be continuing to get into the CPI positive territory. So the expectation is that prices might go up a little bit in the future. So I think consumers are ready to spend money. I think from a budget perspective, I think, people have bad money in the bank. I mean, look at the aggregate savings in China right now in the bank. It's actually, an all-time high. So I think, people do have the money and they do have a reason to go out and spend the money. I think a little bit of a CPI in a positive territory is actually a very good thing. I think, it leads people to be more willing to spend their money. As opposed to just put money in the bank. So I think it's a very good development right now. Typically, from an economist point of view, usually a inflation number, which is measured by CPI, less than 4% is regarded as fairly healthy. I think 4% is maybe a little bit too high. I think around 3%, 2%, these are very reasonable numbers. Historically, there are ample empirical evidence to show that this level of low inflation is actually quite healthy. So I think we are right there. I think we are probably right now it's less than 2% or around 2%. I think keeping this level is actually pretty healthy for the economy.
0: That was Professor Zhang Gong at the University of International Business and Economics. China's new energy vehicle production, sales, and exports all recorded steady growth in April. According to the China Association of Automobile Manufacturers, the production of NEVs grew 5.5% on a yearly basis, while sales increased 9.7%, both surpassing 1.3 million units. Sales of NEVs accounted for 53.2% of the total new vehicle sales in the month. In terms of exports, 430,000 NEVs were shipped overseas, a yearly increase of 110%. In the first 4 months of the year, the country's NEV exports totaled nearly 1.4 million units, up 120% from the same period last year. China's increasing efforts to boost consumer spending, aiming to unleash the potential and vitality of its vast markets. Several new brands have opened their first stores across the country. In the first quarter, Nanjing witnessed 60 domestic and international brands open their first local stores. Chengdu has introduced more than 160 stores with over 200 debut events. New business models are also boosting consumer spending. Huainan is integrating shopping malls and neighborhoods, parks, and sports venues. Over the May Day holiday, the city's sales revenue exceeded 90 million yuan, or about 13.2 million US dollars, up over 42% from last year. Historical sites such as Chongqing and Zhengzhou have combined ancient heritage with consumer experiences, creating unique retail, cultural, and creative products and specialty dining. Santing Road Night Market in Yiwu has become a must-visit destination for visitors from home and abroad. The market in the world's capital of small commodities stretches about 350 meters and is home to over 800 stalls. As Yiwu's oldest night market, it offers everything from trendy seasonal t-shirts to delicate hair clips and necklaces, alongside cuisines from across China and around the globe.
3: It really feels really great to be

0: here and to see everyone shopping around. Everyone is really happy, enjoying a lot of shopping here, so it feels really good.
1: At other night markets, there are basically only food stalls or just entertainment. But at this night market, there is everything from food to clothing. So many choices.
2: The market management, in collaboration with local communities, invites residents and tourists to perform on stage. There are also other services available at the night market, including free haircuts and book exchanges, allowing visitors to enjoy a special bonus. During this year's five-day May Day holiday, Santing Road Night Market welcomed over 350,000 visitors. Sales revenue reached nearly 13 million yuan, or about 1.9 million US dollars, both hitting record highs. Humble regional food brands from China's small towns have scaled into billion yuan industries, creating hundreds of thousands of jobs and drawing millions of tourists. They include a popular franchise that sells snacks and delicacies from Shaxian District in eastern China. This is an AI-generated report.
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3: Wang Xiaozheng, a Shaxian native who has run this restaurant for 3 years, is one of many operators of this local snack eatery. The Shaxian Delicacies business not only creates local jobs, but also draws people from across the country to its standardized, large-scale training programs.
6: Our goal is to cultivate well-rounded personnel in cooking, serving, brand promotion, operations management, quality improvement, and new product development, all to support high-quality industry growth through standardization. We have held 21 training sessions from last year to this year.
3: To date, Shaxian Delicacies generates over 55 billion yuan in annual revenue and has more than 300,000 people working in the business. Shaxian is not the only regional food brand driving local economic growth. During the recent Labor Day holiday, tourists made an estimated 2.7 million trips to Yiyang, Hunan province, just for a taste of its barbecue. The industry there has grown into a chain worth over 3 billion yuan. Meanwhile, in Liuzhou, Guangxi Autonomous Region, the total integrated industrial chain sales revenue of Luosifen, a snail rice noodle known for its sour and spicy flavor, exceeded 81 billion yuan. These numbers don't come from factory floors or tower over city skylines. They come from walks, steamers, and street corner grills. Born in small towns but scaled into billion industries, China's regional food brands have proven that the country's most dynamic economic engines sometimes start with the simplest ingredient, a good meal at fair prices.
2: And that was a report on a popular franchise that sells snacks and delicacies from eastern China. And finally, Brazil's policy of granting visa-free entry to Chinese citizens holding ordinary passports takes effect on Monday. Eligible travelers may stay in the country for up to 30 days per visit. On the first day of the policy's implementation, Shanghai Pudong International Airport saw the first groups of outbound travelers. The city's travel agencies have adjusted their South American travel product offerings, aiming to boost sales. In recent years, Brazil has gradually become a popular choice for Chinese residents. Beyond growing tourism demand, business travel has also become a major beneficiary of this visa-free policy. Meanwhile, China's visa-free policy for Brazil is also approaching its first anniversary. Since May the 31st last year, China has implemented a pilot visa-free policy for Brazilian citizens holding ordinary passports. According to Shanghai's border inspection authorities, as of Monday, around 85,000 Brazilian nationals have entered and exited China through Shanghai ports, marking a yearly increase of nearly 40%.

0: Right, thank you very much. That's Tianyu with Business. You're listening to the Beijing Hour, and coming up in sports, China extends an impressive winning streak at the World Table Tennis Championships.
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0: 47 past now and turning to sports. Here's Yang Guan.
2: Thank you, Shane. We begin with table tennis in London. China has secured a record-extending 12th consecutive men's team title at World Table Tennis Championships, sweeping Japan 3-0, powered by another remarkable comeback from Liang Jingkun. Just one day after rallying from two games down against Alexis Lapointe in the semifinals, Liang repeated defeat against Tomokazu Harimoto. Wang Chuqin overcame Sora Matsushima in four games. After dropping the opener, Wang regained control to win three straight and moved China within sight of the title.
3: I think Liang's victory is vital to the entire series. It brought the whole team a winning momentum, and I rode that momentum to the second victory.
2: Lin Shidong sealed victory defeating Shinsuke Togami in four games in the third rubber. With this win, China continues its unbeaten run in the men's team event since 2001. On the women's side, China also claimed the title after a dramatic five-match comeback win over Japan. It marks a record-extending 24th Kobelin Cup triumph, extending a dominance that has lasted since 2012. Switching to football, Barcelona has captured its 29th La Liga title after defeating Real Madrid 2-0 in a decisive classical clash. Marcus Rashford and Ferran Torres struck in the first half to seal back-to-back league crowns for Hansi Flick's side and condemn Madrid to a trophy-less season. The victory moved Barca an unassailable 14 points clear with the three matches remaining. It was only the second time a classical directly decided the La Liga title. Barca coach Hansi Flick praised his players after the triumph.
4: I'm proud, you know, I never will forget this day, never. And I'm happy about this, and the atmosphere in this stadium is unbelievable. And if you think, okay, there are 40,000 more at the end, it's unbelievable, it's amazing.
2: Barcelona remains on course for a 100-point season, while Real Madrid now face a major summer overhaul, with the former coach Jose Mourinho already linked to a possible return. In the NBA, the Minnesota Timberwolves leveled their second-round playoff series against the San Antonio Spurs with a 114-109 victory, following the shocking ejection of star Victor Wembanyama early in the second quarter of Game 4. Nas Reed, who took an elbow from Wembanyama, finished with 15 points and 9 rebounds. Anthony Edwards' clutch three-pointer with 5 minutes left gave the Wolves their first lead since the third quarter. He had 16 of his 36 points in the fourth quarter. Reed's follow shot pushed the lead to 7, but Dylan Harper brought the Spurs within 3. Ayo Dosunmu iced the win with 2 free throws with 10 seconds left, tying the series at 2 wins apiece. Game 5 shifts to San Antonio on Tuesday, with Wembanyama's status pending league review. In the CBA, the Shenzhen Avatars edged the Zhejiang Golden Bulls 95-91 to secure a semi-final spot in the playoffs. Shenzhen built an early lead, going up 35-26 in the second quarter, with Lu Pengyu stretching the advantage to 11 points with a smooth layup. Zhejiang fought back in the fourth with Chen Shuaipeng's three-point play, cutting the deficit to 7 and sparking hopes of a comeback. But He Xining stole the show, hitting 4 clutch three-pointers in the final minutes. With a team-high 23 points, the reigning regular season MVP sealed victory for Shenzhen. China's Zhao Yichang smashed the men's speed climbing world records again with a blistering time of 4.54 seconds before storming to victory at the World Climbing Series stop in Wujiang. The 16-year-old eclipsed his previous record of 4.58 seconds set just last month at Asian Beach Games in Sanya.
5: At that moment, I was no longer thinking about winning or losing. I just felt that I could climb really fast. Although I was very excited, I kept telling myself to stay calm and stay focused. I felt a lot of grip and power in my hands.
2: Competing in his first senior international season, Zhao continues his meteoric rise after capturing 3 world junior titles. And finally, Li Mengqi claimed a remarkable double victory at Archery World Cup, winning the men's individual and mixed team recurve events, as China collected 2 golds and 2 silvers in Shanghai. Back on home soil after a record-breaking 3-gold haul in Puebla, Mexico, China maintained its dominant form. Team manager Mu Yong praised the young squad.
6: This year's team is completely new. At the Shanghai World Cup, our average age was under 20, the youngest in our history. Facing all the top competitors at home, these young athletes performed brilliantly. China's archery future looks very promising.
2: The circuit moves to Antalya, Turkey next month.
0: All right, thank you very much. That's Yang Guang with sports. 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
7: From north to south, east to west, people in China are chasing their dreams and leaving their mark. Want to know how they beat the odds and made a difference? Footprints brings you the true life stories of their journeys.
0: 53 past now, turning to culture and entertainment. Shanghai's World Expo Museum has signed an MOU to deepen cooperation and expand participation in Expo 2027 Belgrade. The specialized expo themed Play for Humanity, Sport and Music for All will run from May to August next year in the Serbian capital, with more than 130 countries already confirmed. Covering around 330 square meters, the museum's planned pavilion will feature immersive displays on music, sports, and future cities, underscoring the Expo's role as a laboratory for future societies. Visitors are flocking to the Legoland Shanghai Resort. The signature attraction draws inspiration from the classic Journey to the West. B-Ran has more.
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10: A lot of children come here with their families during the holiday. We do get tired sometimes, but seeing the smiles on their faces makes it all worth it.
9: As competition in the theme park industry intensifies, international brands are increasingly looking for ways to connect with local audiences through Chinese culture and storytelling.
11: Monkey Kid is our first IP inspired by Chinese culture, and Legoland Shanghai is the only park with a dedicated Monkey Kid area. The theme has been hugely popular, and we hope visitors can experience more local culture while having fun.
9: And beyond entertainment, the trend also reflects a growing confidence in Chinese culture IP, as classic stories once known mainly through books and television are finding new life through immersive attractions, merchandise, and digital experiences. As China's theme park market continues to grow, experiences like these may also shape how the next generation connects with some of the country's oldest stories.
0: That was B-Ran reporting. A Shanghai museum has begun selling tickets for the world's largest exhibition of ancient American civilizations, titled On Top of the World Tree, Ancient Civilizations of the Americas. The show offers a panoramic look at cultures including the Olmec, Maya, Aztec, and Inca. The exhibition will feature more than 1,100 sets, nearly 3,000 artifacts from the two Latin American countries in collaboration with leading archaeological institutions in Mexico and Peru, as well as top Chinese scholars. 200,000 early bird tickets are now available through the museum's official WeChat account.

0: countandtrip.com. The exhibition opens on July 9th at Shanghai Museum on People's Square, and it'll last until November of next year. We're at 57 past the hour, checking the forecast before we go. Beijing's cloudy overnight, it's down to 16. Tuesday will be sunny and 31 degrees. Shanghai's cloudy overnight and through tomorrow, a low of 20 and a high of 31. Chongqing will be overcast and down to 20, then a light rainfall in 26. Nanchang's getting clouds tonight and tomorrow, a low of 19 and a high of 30. Lhasa will also be cloudy overnight and through tomorrow. The low is 4 degrees, the high is 22. Islamabad will see moderate rainfall and 22 this evening, Tuesday, a light rain, and 34. That's it for this edition of the Beijing Hour. Making news today, the U.S. president's arriving in China this week for a state visit, discussing major issues of bilateral relations and global peace and development with the Chinese leader. And the Tianzhou-10 cargo craft is rendezvoused with China's Tiangong space station. On behalf of the staff, this is Shane Bigham in the Chinese capital, hoping you'll join us for the next edition of the Beijing Hour and open a window to the world together.
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7: The Yellow River, the second longest river in China, is regarded as a shaping force in the history, economy and culture of northern China. Today, about 100 million people live within its water basin, making up nearly 9% of the country's population. How is climate change felt at its headwaters? And what are the locals doing to cope with it? What are the descendants of the boatmen doing? What has kept some people from leaving their home village by the river? And what has drawn others back? Could the fading fishing community revive in the time of digital transformation? From 2021 to 2024, our reporters visited the upper, middle and lower reaches of the Yellow River, talked to the herders, farmers, boatmen, fishermen and eco-activists who share a close bond with the river, and present their stories in pictures, podcasts and videos, all in our 12-part series, The Yellow River Mosaic, available only on CGTN Radio.

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1: Now's the news. I'm Tianlu. China says U.S. President Donald Trump will pay a state visit to China between Wednesday and Friday. This is his second state visit to the country and comes nearly 9 years after his first. Chinese Foreign Ministry spokesperson Guo Jiakun says President Xi Jinping and Trump will hold their first in-person meeting since they met in Busan in October.
2: President Xi Jinping will hold in-depth exchanges of views with President Trump on major issues concerning China-U.S. relations, as well as world peace and development. Head of state diplomacy plays an irreplaceable strategic guiding role in China-U.S. relations. China stands ready to work with the United States in the spirit of equality, mutual respect, and mutual benefit to expand cooperation, manage differences, and inject greater stability and certainty into a world marked by turbulence and transformation.
1: Meanwhile, the Chinese Commerce Ministry says Vice Premier He Lifeng will lead a delegation to South Korea between Tuesday and Wednesday for economic and trade consultations with the United States. Both sides will follow the consensus the two heads of state reached during their meeting in Busan and previous phone calls. The consultations will focus on economic and trade issues. Law enforcers from China and the U.S. have arrested five suspects in a joint anti-drug trafficking operation. Two of the suspects are Chinese nationals, while the other three are from the U.S. The law enforcers carried out the operation simultaneously in Liaoning and Guangdong provinces of China and the U.S. states of Florida and Nevada. The Chinese Ministry of Public Security says the operation dismantled a transnational drug trafficking channel linking the two countries. The Crown Prince of Brunei is in Beijing for an official visit to China. Prince Haji al-Mahtadi Billah's visit runs from Monday to Friday. The visit comes as the two countries celebrate the 35th anniversary of diplomatic ties. Meantime, Tajik President Emomali Rahmon is also in Beijing for a state visit from Monday to Thursday. China's Tianzhou-10 cargo spacecraft has completed its rendezvous with the Tianhe Cool module. Shenzhou-21 astronauts aboard the Tiangong space station will enter the cargo ship to transfer supplies. Tianzhou-10 launched from the Wenchang launch site in southern China on Monday morning. The Spanish health minister says 94 people of 19 nationalities disembarked the hantavirus-hit cruise ship on the first day of evacuations. The ship arrived in the Canary Islands early Sunday. There were 8 cases on board. 6 were confirmed as the Andes strain that is capable of human-to-human transmission. 3 people died. A French woman who developed symptoms during the flight home has tested positive. The U.S. Department of Health and Human Services said out of 17 Americans, one has mild symptoms and another tested positive for the virus. Iran has rejected the latest U.S. ceasefire proposal as tantamount to surrender, while U.S. President Donald Trump described Tehran's response as totally unacceptable. Iran has put forward a new draft proposal for talks with the United States, calling for an immediate end to hostilities and the lifting of U.S. sanctions. According to the semi-official Tasnim news agency, the proposal urges a halt to conflict on all fronts, guarantees against future aggression toward Iran, and the removal of sanctions, including restrictions on Iranian oil sales. The plan also calls for a 30-day timeline to roll back sanctions and the release of frozen Iranian assets following any preliminary agreement. The report comes amid continued tensions following past exchanges of strikes between Iran and U.S.-Israeli forces, as well as ongoing disputes over maritime security in the Strait of Hormuz. Iranian media reports say an oil tanker has passed through the Strait of Hormuz along a route designated by Iranian authorities. The tanker carrying oil from Iraq is in the Gulf of Oman, sailing to Vietnam. Iran says passage by non-hostile vessels through the strait will be possible only through Iran-designated routes and after coordinating with Tehran and receiving permission. And that's the news. I'm Tianlu.
3: 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We keep you informed and inspired.
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5: Hello and welcome to World Today. I'm Ding Hen in Beijing. Coming up, China has confirmed an upcoming state visit by U.S. President Donald Trump. China's exports and imports set records in April despite high energy costs. Trump calls Iran's response to peace plan totally unacceptable. And Keir Starmer's Labour Party lost big in Britain's local elections. To listen to this episode again or to catch up on previous episodes, you can download our podcast by searching World Today. First up, China says U.S. President Donald Trump will pay a state visit to the country between Wednesday and Friday. China's Ministry of Foreign Affairs says President Xi Jinping and President Donald Trump will exchange views on bilateral ties and major issues concerning global peace and development. The ministry also says China is willing to work with the U.S. to expand cooperation, handle disputes, and inject more stability into a world riddled with changes and turbulence. In the meantime, Chinese Vice Premier He Lifeng is going to lead a delegation to South Korea between Tuesday and Wednesday for economic and trade consultation with the United States. China's Ministry of Commerce says the two sides is going to follow the important consensus reached by the two heads of state during their meeting in Busan, South Korea, and previous phone conversations. So for more, joining us now on the line is Dr. Joseph Gregory Mahoney, Professor of Politics and International Relations with East China Normal University. So thank you very much for joining us today, Professor Mahoney. It will be the first visit to China by a U.S. President in almost 9 years. Compared to the time when President Trump made his 2017 China visit during his first term in office, in what ways do you think the relationship between China and the United States look different today?
6: You know, I think one of the things that all of us realize, because the whole world experienced this tremendous event of COVID, the pandemic, and you know, I think a lot of our memories are sort of strange when we try to look back through the veil of that time, because you know, the world, so much in the world has changed since then, in terms of China's continued rise, and I think what many perceive is the continued struggles of the United States, and certainly the China-U.S. relationship has shifted dramatically since that 2017 state visit. Plus, today ties are much more adversarial and structurally competitive. We can look, for example, in trade. In 2017, the focus was on a $250 billion business deal signing. Now, you know, after a 2025 tariff war that pushed U.S. rates on Chinese goods to 145%. And saw bilateral trade drop 14.4%. Both sides are operating under fragile negotiated guardrails that are creating challenges for both, continuing challenges, as well as creating risks for both, as well as the global economy. If we look at technology, you know, we see technology competition has intensified from a concern into a defining battlefield. The U.S. now weaponizes chip export controls and warns against Chinese semiconductors globally, while China is able to counter this with rare earth export controls. And this makes you know, the 2017 cooperation on market access feel rather distant. We've certainly seen a change in diplomatic tone. Ceremonial warmth has cooled. We don't see or anticipate Beijing will replicate 2017's lavish staging, I think reflecting some of the tense underlying dynamics, including China's ties to Iran and Venezuela, and hardened mutual suspicion. And finally, you know, I think we to continue with this theme of a structural shift, the relationship has moved from what we might call engagement with competition to competition with managed coexistence, with both sides learning that maximum pressure triggers retaliation rather than capitulation.
5: Some say the Iran conflict, the Taiwan question, artificial intelligence, nuclear weapons, and critical minerals will be high on the agenda when the top leaders of China and the United States meet in Beijing for talks. What is your observation, Professor?
6: Absolutely. All of these are likely topics of discussion. And possibly, you know, U.S. support for Japanese militarization. Of course, we've already mentioned trade and lingering trade disputes across the board. These will certainly be things that'll be front and center. With China now producing a new class of chips that will render the U.S. Tech blockade less and less significant, while also diminishing the previous political leverage and dominant global market share enjoyed by Western chip makers, we might see a shift in the U.S. tech blockade tactics because they're really working against U.S. interest at this point. Something that I'm very concerned about is the decision to put U.S. hypersonic Dark Eagle missiles under U.S. STRATCOM command. This is another provocation that needs to be addressed, as well as broader concerns related to nuclear weapons. The U.S., of course, is deeply concerned about China's ability to accelerate de-dollarization and China's continued ability to impose rare earth export controls. Now, you know, there is a Chinese idiom that I think really fits this meeting probably more than any other idiom, and that is, you have your policy, I have my policy. And this, I think, indicates the sort of tactical stalemate both sides have reached. Now, we can see that this creates an opening for more resolutions or more entrenchments, you know, whether or not they're going to find some way to sort of make a temporary peace with some modest relaxation, or whether or not they'll further entrench and seek new efforts to create breakouts and flanking maneuvers.
5: How do you think we should expect with regard to what may get accomplished during the U.S. president's visit?
6: You know, first, and unfortunately, it needs to be said, if we can avoid unnecessary grandstanding or provocative gestures by the U.S. side before, during, or immediately after the meeting, that would already be a substantial accomplishment. Second, I think Trump needs to, or I think he faces a tremendous amount of pressure to resolve inflationary pressures faced by U.S. consumers, voters, some of which is being driven by the still high tariffs his administration imposed against China. And he might also need help with an exit strategy, given the strategic pickle he's created in Iran, and maybe China could help there. Which is also driving energy inflation, not just in the U.S., which is hitting U.S. consumers who still depend very much on petrol, who haven't really made that dramatic shift to EVs like we've seen in China, and certainly that's something that would be really hitting them hard in the summer months that are already coming. In fact, you know, if you understand the U.S. Schedule, kids are starting to finish school, and this is when families start driving and taking trips. This is when they start flying and taking trips. If you have high petrol or fuel prices, it puts a real pressure on families, and that makes them unhappy when they go to the ballot box. Now, you know, these two forms of inflation are certainly undermining Republican prospects for the midterms later this year. Of course, he might already consider losing Republican control of Congress, fait accompli, and not just because of all the things that have happened that have made voters unhappy, but given the usual pattern, presidents losing control during midterms when they enter office with their party controlling both houses. So he might not care whether or not Republicans lose control because he's not really working with congressional Republicans anyway, but largely ruling through executive orders. In other words, he might not care about political risks and might be driven by other strategic calculations. So it's difficult to say presently whether we'll see him embracing a broader trade deal, which he could exploit for popularity, which could help voters with inflationary pressures, or whether we'll see modest gains that keep relations managed but still fraught because perhaps he has some broader strategic objective vis-a-vis China that he still wants to push forward. Now, third, I think we'll see China being a diplomatic host, but not as warm as it was in 2017. The U.S. has attacked two of China's strategic allies, Iran and Venezuela, actions many view as indirect attacks on China. At the same time, I wouldn't be surprised if we see some sort of positive breakthrough related to Iran following the meeting. And if so, that would certainly be something many in the world would welcome.
5: What do you make of the consensus reached by President Xi Jinping and President Trump during their meeting last year and previous phone talks And with those consensus serving as the guiding principle, how does the prospect of the China-U.S. trade consultation in South Korea look like?
6: Well, let's be clear. That trade consultation in South Korea will be taking place on May 12th and 13th, just ahead of the meetings in Beijing between the two presidents. So I think that this we should look at, take sort of a cautiously constructive outlook. And certainly this is informed by the consensus that was reached previously by President Xi and President Trump. Now, I think the talks are framed as preparation for Trump's state visit, suggesting both sides view them as groundwork rather than confrontation. The involvement of top economic officials, this signals serious intent and enough pre-negotiated substance to justify this sort of high-level engagement in Korea just ahead of the summit in Beijing. Now, discussions likely will focus on economic and trade issues of mutual concern, drawing from the Busan summit consensus and prior phone calls. Now, Bissen has framed economic security as national security, indicating the U.S. will continue to push Trump's American first agenda, but also seeking manageable guardrails, because you can't really have national security if things are you know, capable of sliding sideways quickly. So I think it's clear that I think it's likely that deep structural tensions will persist. You know, certainly tariff rates remain historically high, and technology competition is for the moment entrenched. But again, the sequencing, in other words, working level talks before a summit, suggests both sides are prioritizing stabilization over

0: escalation. Progress will probably be incremental, focusing on de-escalation mechanisms rather than a comprehensive resolution.
1: Thank you very much for joining us. Joseph Gregory Mahoney, Professor of Political Science and International Relations, joining us from East China Normal University. This is World Today. Stay tuned. You're listening to World Today. I'm Ding Hen in Beijing. China's foreign trade has maintained strong momentum in April. Trade volumes hit $635 billion in the month, up by more than 14% from a year earlier. Exports rose nearly 10%, while imports of goods surged by 20.6%. In the first 4 months of this year, China's total foreign trade volume grew by nearly 15%. Mechanical and electrical products accounted for over 60% of China's total exports during this period. Meanwhile, China's consumer prices ticked up by 1.2% in April. The producer price index dropped by 2.8% from a year ago, the highest since July 2022. So for more on this, my colleague Zhao Yang earlier spoke with Dr. Zhou Ming, Senior Research Fellow with the Chinese Academy of International Trade and Economic Cooperation.
2: So Dr. Zhou Ming, thank you very much for joining us. China's foreign trade grew 14.9% in the first 4 months of this year. So what supported China's robust trade performance, do you think? And how are Chinese exporters adapting to the changing world?
3: Well, I think that the word you are using, adapting, is very important because Chinese exporters are not just trying to make decisions by themselves. They are trying to look at what the world really needs from us. So this is what has happened, you know, for many years. Chinese exporters are so curious and so sensitive about the change of the world, like for some of the reconstruction of the global supply chains. Many countries are worrying about the sustainable supply of certain products. Well, Chinese exporters are trying to meet their demand and for another kind of new circumstances, like the uncertainties on the fossil fuel supply. So Chinese companies are really exporting so many new energy generation products and equipment to them. So this is a really important word for us to adapt to the change of the world demands in the different ways. But I want to say more because, China is one of the largest economies in the world, and we are very good at manufacturing. So there are so many different supply chains in China. They can supply some similar products, but in the different function and different segment of the market. So the competition between Chinese exporters are really giving more choices for our trading partners. And I think that is also one of the main reasons why China's export performance is so good compared with most of these main economies in the world.
2: And you mentioned the trading partners and China's foreign trade diversification continues to gain momentum. And in the first 4 months of this year, its trade with ASEAN countries up nearly 16%, while the trade with Belt and Road partner countries up 13.5%. So how do you see China's positioning itself to become more resilient to future trade shocks?
3: Well, it's true that, as we discussed, that China is one of the main manufacturers in the world, but we are not just doing everything by ourselves. We have to import the energy, some of the raw materials from the rest of the world. So as one of the main partners in the global supply chains, we are able to deal with these raw materials and transfer the raw materials into the intermediate products, into the final products. So the position are really linked with our trading partners. As one of the ways that we are dealing with the uncertainties, Chinese government are really curious about improving the trade relations with our trading partners, like to negotiate the free trade agreements and also trying to fulfill our commitments under the WTO mechanism and trying to assure that trade facilitation will be the trend with most of our trading partners. And on the other hand, I would say that China's logistic suppliers are really working very hard. They are expanding their networks to covering most of these trading partners. You know that we have the trade relations with more than 200 economies in the world. That is really huge. So for us, we can adapt to the new change of the energy supplies, and some of the enterprises are trying to do more to use the green energy for the fuels for the ships. So these are really what we are able to do. We are providing choices, and we are also trying to maintain the capacity together with demand. I think that's a collaboration between these two sides are really important for us to have a sustainable and resilient development in the future, maybe possible future trade shocks.
2: And looking at export categories, mechanical and electrical products accounted for over 60% of total exports. And there is also notable growth in green and low carbon products. So what does this say about China's role in the global supply chain?
3: Yes, that is a really prominent characteristic for China's exports. We are trying to create the new and more innovative space for the collaboration, as trade is only one reflection about the real demand of the economy development and also the industry's development. So these new elements are really giving the world more abilities to deal with these uncertainties. And for the climate change, most of the economies in the world have the promises that we want to reduce the carbon emission and we want to keep our economies growth in the green way. So they are not just trying to do that by themselves. They can count on the global trade, especially from China. That is one very important reason why Chinese companies are really good at this green energy products and also the NEV as one of the important parts. And the second, I think that for the intelligent economies, like for the digital economies, really promising. And we can find that in many countries, the AI has becoming one of the main forces for the development. And China's companies are really good at that, not only for the products, but also for the services, for the solutions. So all combined are really giving China's foreign trade some very new and special characteristic compared with other countries in the world. I think this is really the world looking for. They really want some input from China and be able to deal with the new areas of the intelligence or technology development. So China's companies are really creating more and more space for the development of the economy.
2: And China's imports grew by more than 20% in April. So what do you think are the main reasons for that? And how do you see this growth as the global trade growth is projected to be slower this year?
3: Well, I think that this digit is really outstanding compared with many years' performance. I think the main reason is not just to come from China. The main reason is come from United States, from this protectionism. After last year's, also in the April, the United States has used the so-called reciprocal tariffs to try to publish all the trading partners. Well, at the same time, China keep on opening. We are lowering our tariffs. We are opening our market, and we are providing so many certainty. So in this regard, many countries are trying to rethink about the balance between China and the United States as a trading partner. And they found that it's naturally for them to choose China as one of the main trading partners. So, in the past 1 year, all the global supply chains are reconstructed a lot. Maybe in the past, they also are under some change, but this year is especially prominent for the changes. So we are saying that China is trying to give the very big certainty to the world, and many countries are able to deal with the uncertainty that come from the United States. Maybe they have to also yield or trying to give some preference treatment to U.S. Goods, but they do not have to worry about the relations with China. So in this regard, I think that China is becoming one of the important partner in the or the trade hub for the global trade networks.
2: And China's zero tariff treatment for African countries starts May the 1st. So what's the biggest difference between the implementation of this latest policy and the previous preferential measures?
3: Before May the 1st, China already have the treatment of the zero tariff from many of the African countries for the least developed economies. But this time we cover all the countries in Africa that we have established the diplomatic relations. I think that's the first difference is that we're covering more economies and countries in that continent. And some of them are developing

0: countries, not the least developed country. I think that integration has made it possible for not just those countries to export to China, but also for them to do more integration among themselves, this intra-regional trade between them. And the second, the difference is that, you know, we are not just providing the zero tariff treatment for them. We are also providing some solutions for their capacity building. And I think that many countries, they are really want to explore the market in China, but they do not know about the requirement of the China's customs and also the market access administrations. So we help them to improve their abilities for export to China. And in this regard, they will be also able to deal with, you know, export to many other countries, not only for China. Mm-hmm. They are improving their abilities to be involved in the global value chains. I think that is really important. So based on this new treatment, I think that many African countries, they can think of not just expanding their export to China, but also trying to improve their, you know, in the country sectors for the development, for the farming, for the agriculture producing, to improve the standards and also benefit from that. They are going to create more jobs and taxes for these countries.
1: And given the current global trade protectionism and major power competition, Dr. Zhou Mi, how will China's large-scale zero-tariff measures for Africa reshape the China-Africa economic and trade landscape?
0: Well, I think that you know, this trade is just one important part for the economic relations. Based on the trade, the countries are able to make a better use of their resources and the endowment, and that will create many new jobs and also improve their status in the industries. Many countries are going to have a better, you know, industrialization. It is one of their targets, and it is also one of our experiences in the previous decades. So based on that, you know, China's a huge, super large domestic market. I think that African countries can benefit from more exports to China, and they have more resources to allocate for different usage domestically or import from other countries. And second, I think that the abilities to, you know, the mechanism or governance is really very important for African countries. For Africa, many African countries are not have good enough performance on these governance issues, on the administrations of the customs, on different ways of managing the economy in a sustainable way. So based on this trade relation with China, they are able to do that. And
2: That was Dr. Zhou Mi, Senior Research Fellow with the Chinese Academy of International Trade and Economic Cooperation, talking with my colleague Zhao Yang. 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We'll be back after a short break.
3: Welcome. I'm Elaf Ellard, economics professor and member of the Data Science and AI Center at New York University, Shanghai. 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
5: Hello, my name is Alessandro Golombievski Teixeira. I'm a professor of public policy and management at Tsinghua University in Beijing. I am a great listener of The World Today. In my opinion, The World Today is one of the best China radio programs. 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
2: You are back with World Today. I'm Ding Hun in Beijing. Iran has rejected the latest U.S. ceasefire proposal as tantamount to surrender, while U.S. President Donald Trump has described Tehran's response as totally unacceptable. Iran has put forward a new draft proposal for talks with the United States, calling for immediate end to hostilities and the lifting of U.S. sanctions. Iranian media has reported that the proposal is urging a halt to conflict on all fronts, guarantees against future aggression against Iran, and the lifting of sanctions, including restrictions on oil sales from Iran. The plan is also calling for a 30-day timeline to roll back sanctions and release frozen Iranian assets following any preliminary agreement. So for more, joining us now on the line is Dr. Zhang Chuchu, Deputy Director of the Center for Middle Eastern Studies with Fudan University. Thank you very much for joining us.
6: Thank you for having me.
2: So it is reported that the peace proposal presented by the U.S. consists of a 14-point memorandum of understanding that would reopen the Strait of Hormuz while setting a framework for future nuclear talks. The U.S. parameters for nuclear talks, it is reported that included a moratorium on Iranian nuclear enrichment for up to 20 years, the transfer overseas of Iran's stockpile of highly enriched uranium, and the dismantling of Iran's nuclear facilities. Why do you think this proposal has been rejected by the Iranian side?
6: Well, in fact, Iran has not outright rejected the entire framework. Instead, it has delivered a counterproposal that Trump publicly dismissed as totally unacceptable. Well, I think the core reason here is that there is a fundamental difference between Iran and the United States regarding Iran's nuclear program, which Tehran views as a sovereign right under the Treaty on the Non-Proliferation of Nuclear Weapons. Now, for Iran, it has incurred significant sunk costs on its nuclear program because, as we know, for many years, it maintained a relatively hardline stance. And because of that, it has already endured pressure from the United States economic sanctions. So it has already gone over a lot of difficulties. And right now, in its conflict with the United States and Israel, Iran always claims victory domestically and is unwilling to completely relinquish its nuclear capabilities, as doing so could lead to a significant decline in public support for the Revolutionary Guard.
2: Do you think the new draft proposal put forward by the Iranian side could be accepted by the U.S. and, for that matter, the Israeli side?
6: Well, I think that is really hard. Iran prioritizes ending the war and restoring its economic sovereignty, and it calls for the United States to relieve its sanctions on Iran's economy. And at the same time, Iran wants to push nuclear talks into a later phase, and it tries to preserve its enrichment capabilities. Because for Iran, it fears that if it makes considerable concessions on the nuclear issue, then the United States might escalate the conflict after that. So it has always refused to compromise on this issue at this stage. But for Trump, he has already stated that his red lines include no enrichment for high-level enrichment of uranium removal and also no control over the strait. So I think right now it might be hard for Washington to accept it in current form. Trump has already called it unacceptable, and the United States negotiators also insist that the nuclear issue must be addressed at right now.
2: Israel's Prime Minister Benjamin Netanyahu has warned that the war would continue as long as Iran had a stockpile of highly enriched uranium. But on this particular issue, I mean, regarding highly enriched uranium, Trump appears to take a more relaxed view. If we take a look at some of his recent media interview taken by the U.S. leader, and it is reported that Trump has been presented with the military option for seizing the highly enriched uranium. Do you think that's a viable option for Washington?
6: Well, I think obviously, like you said, there are disagreements between Israel and the United States. So Netanyahu's stance is very much hardline and uncompromising. Trump appears to be more pragmatic, and he's still pursuing diplomacy and has been briefed on military options.

0: forces operating deep inside Iran, which could be highly risky. Also, if you do that, it would almost certainly shatter the ceasefire and reignite full-scale conflict. And there could be a lot of spillover effects, including the rise of oil price further. So overall, I think for the United States, the plan does not seem to be feasible. And if the plan is implemented, it will definitely bring huge costs and risks.
1: We understand Russia has actually proposed taking enriched uranium from Iran to help negotiate a settlement. And on Saturday, I think President Vladimir Putin of Russia reaffirmed that that proposal from Moscow remains on the table. Do you think the U.S. and Israel are willing to see such a scenario?
0: Well, it is reported that, in fact, the United States previously rejected similar ideas. Currently, my observation is that neither the United States nor Israel is likely to accept it. For the United States, Trump administration insists on direct U.S. control or verified destruction instead of storage in Russia. And one important reason is that Russia has always been a very strong ally of Iran, and the United States does not have enough trust on Russia. And as for Israel, Netanyahu explicitly wants the material taken out of Iran by force if necessary, and has always insisted that it does not accept uranium to be relocated to a third country where it could theoretically be returned later. And also, you know, if Russia plays any very important role in this issue, then it means that it could empower Russia as a nuclear intermediary. And that would give Moscow leverage over both the United States and the region of the Middle East, which neither side of the United States and Israel wants to see.
1: On Sunday, the United Arab Emirates and Kuwait reported drone incursions in their airspace and on a ship on the coast of Qatar. Another drone attack started a small fire. What do you think these latest developments tell us, briefly?
0: Right. I think it seems that these attacks aim to remind the Gulf states and United States that Hormuz and regional shipping remain vulnerable. And I think a very important context is that the UAE's recent withdrawal from OPEC has prompted many OPEC members to announce the intention to increase oil production. But if that happens, then it means that maybe the international oil price could decrease to a certain extent. And right now we see Iran and the Gulf states are currently engaged in a price negotiation. So in general, I think the tension between the Gulf states and Iran, is demonstrated in this kind of conflict. And if that kind of instability persists, then it means that oil price, could fluctuate further.
1: Thank you very much for joining us and for your analysis. Dr. Zhang Chuchu, Deputy Director of the Center for Middle Eastern Studies, Fudan University. Coming up, Brazil grants visa-free entry for Chinese passport holders. This is World Today. We'll be back. You're listening to World Today. I'm Ding Hen in Beijing. Chinese citizens holding ordinary passports can now travel to Brazil visa-free. Under a newly introduced measure, Chinese passport holders may enter Brazil for tourism, business, transit, or to participate in artistic and sporting events for stays of up to 30 days. Brazilian authorities say the measure is aimed at strengthening cultural exchange, tourism cooperation, and economic engagement. The move is also based on reciprocity after China previously granted visa-free entry to Brazilian citizens for short-term stays. So for more, my colleague Xu Yawen spoke with Dr. Yao Shujie, Chang Kong Professor of Economics with Chongqing University.
2: Professor Yao, after Brazil announced this visa-free policy for holders of Chinese ordinary passports, data from several Chinese travel platforms showed a surge in interest in travel to Brazil. What does this sharp increase in travel searches tell us about how ordinary Chinese people perceive Brazil?
3: Ordinary Chinese people tend to visit the European countries.

0: countries, America, Japan, Southeast Asia. But one of the most attractive tourism place is actually Brazil. Brazil have a very long history, have lots of beautiful sceneries, beautiful city like Rio de Janeiro, full of cultural activities and beautiful seashores. Now, Brazil is also one of the biggest country in the world in terms of territory, in terms of population, which is well over 200 million people. So Brazil by nature actually have a very strong attractions, not only for the Chinese tourists, but it's also very attractive for many Western countries which high income and people have a high affordability to go there to spend time and enjoy the beautiful place. Since the opening of the Chinese policy, especially after the international complication with the United States, China development focus is highly focusing on the Belt and Road Initiative country, especially in Latin America, where Brazil is the biggest country in terms of population, in terms of GDP, and in terms of cultural richness. So the Chinese investors, especially Chinese major companies, they have a very strong interest of setting a foot in the soil to establish their company and company subsidiary, especially, for example, like BRD. One of the biggest car manufacturers in the world and the biggest in China is already setting up a branch in Brazil to penetrate the new vehicles into the foreign market, especially in Latin America, which is highly successful. Another way is that Brazil by nature is also have lots of commodities that are needed by the Chinese market. For example, like materials, like agricultural produce. This give a very obvious complementarity in terms of bilateral economy development and trade, as well as investment. The subsequence of this trade and investment link is that tourism will become also very important. Mm. Tourism belongs to the international services. And there is an expanding Chinese middle class who are able to spend money for sightseeing in a foreign country to learn foreign experience and get a cultural experiences. So I think by opening up the gate, especially the Brazilian government is willing to accept the Chinese tourists without a visa, that would actually open a very, very strong tunnels for the Chinese middle class to go there and see the beautiful country.
1: Professor, speaking of trade, a recent report by Brazil-China Business Council shows that Brazil reclaimed the top spot globally for Chinese outbound investment in 2025, attracting 10.9% of total Chinese outbound capital, compared with 6.8% for the United States and 5.7% for Guyana. What do you make of Brazil becoming China's top global investment destination? Is that a surprise to you?
0: It is surprise or not surprise. It is surprise because normally we expect that the Chinese investment will go into the neighboring countries in Southeast Asia and the biggest economy of America, like America. But it's not surprising in a sense that because China and Brazil have a very strong complementarity, as I just mentioned, not only for the technology and commodity chain, but also for the expertise and also the new emerging technology like new vehicles, like AI, like digital cross-border services and commodity trade. So China investing in Brazil, China require a lot of mineral, especially the iron ore. In Brazil, as one of the three biggest exporting company of iron ore, the company provided a huge amount of iron ore to the Chinese largest steel maker industry. And the Chinese multinational company, especially the Chinese big company in the mining sector, they established their own branches and even they bought mine and produce a product in Brazil. The second thing is that Brazil government is highly friendly to the Chinese government. The government-to-government relationship set the fairly solid political and diplomatic foundations for this kind of business and investment expansion. The third reason is that because in the American continents, North America and South America, although they are fairly close, but the United States have always made this concept of unilateralism and protectionist, and even to some extent highly antagonized to some of the the southern countries in Latin America. This, to some extent, puts them away toward an eastern business giant, that is China. So I'm very pleased to see this kind of bilateral link. Hope that the distance is not going to become a matter. The distance is going to become, to reduce as people are willing to reduce the physical distance and the mental distance for the two countries to cooperate and work together to produce a benefit for the two people and the prosperity for the two countries.
1: Brazil, as you mentioned, is the largest economy in Latin America, and with this visa-free policy for Chinese citizens now in effect, do you believe this move to facilitate people-to-people exchanges could set a benchmark for other South American countries? Also, like, how might Brazil's decision influence the overall trend of South American countries opening up further to China in areas such as trade, investment, tourism?
0: Yeah, Brazil is a leading nation. As I mentioned, not only the biggest economy power in Latin America, but it's also a very influential political and diplomatic power also. The action by Brazil to have a close relationship with China will certainly have a demonstrating effect on the neighborhood. And the neighborhood in Latin America also have a very strong potential for further economy and international trade development. And this kind of development is mutually beneficial, it's inclusive, it's good for the people in Latin America and China. I'm sure there will be lots of other countries will follow the footsteps of Brazil as the opening is the right direction. In the past, people may not have too much mutual trust, but nowadays, because of the economy, business, and diplomatic linkage, that actually bring about this kind of close connectivity. I'm sure it's not just for international trade, but also for bidirectional investment and also people-to-people's exchange. These are highly integrated. Trade is not decoupled from investment. Investment is not decoupled from people-to-people exchange. And trade investment would also not decouple with tourism. Every activity is going to create jobs, to create economy income, to create mutual understanding and common prosperity. So it is a very positive step forward.
2: Dr. Yao Shujie, Chang Kong Professor of Economics with Chongqing University, speaking with my colleague Xu Yawen. Coming up, Keir Starmer's party lost big in Britain's local elections. This is World Today. Stay tuned. You're back with World Today. I'm Ding Hun in Beijing. British Prime Minister Keir Starmer has insisted that he will not resign after his governing Labour Party suffered huge losses in the country's regional elections. About 5,000 seats were up for grabs across more than 130 council elections. The Labour Party lost more than 1,100 seats that it previously held. In the meantime, the far-right Reform UK, led by Nigel Farage, has made significant gains. Other political groups, especially the left-wing Green Party, also recorded notable wins. The elections were widely seen as an unofficial referendum on Starmer. So for more, joining us now on the line is Dr. Kamal Makili-Aliyev, Associate Professor at the School of Global Studies, University of Gothenburg. Thank you very much for joining us.
3: Thank you for having me.
2: So first of all, what do you make of the main reasons behind the Labour Party's huge losses in the elections?
3: Well, I think one of the main issues that many voters expected some visible change, and much faster after the Labour Party came to power. Instead, there is still a lot of frustration over living costs.

0: public services, migration, and broader sense of economic stagnation. At the same time, Keir Starmer built his image around this kind of competence and stability as a politician, but that can come or become politically difficult if voters do not feel concrete improvements in daily life. So Labour Party is going to be losing support, and it's also now losing support in multiple direction and all at once, both to the Reform UK party on the right and to the Greens party on the left. So this in itself is not one single protest vote. It reflects a wider dissatisfaction with the political establishment in the UK and with the pace of change.
1: What do you make of the significant gains made by Nigel Farage's Reform UK party? Is it because the party benefited tremendously from this kind of voter dissatisfaction with the Labour Party and, for that matter, with the Conservative Party as well, or because of other factors?
0: Well, yes, Nigel Farage and the Reform UK party, they benefited majorly from the dissatisfaction with both Labour and the Conservatives. So this needs to be pointed out. This was, they drawn on the votes from both parties. But there is something deeper happening politically, I think. Because Farage, he has positioned himself as an anti-establishment figure. And when he's speaking to the voters who feel ignored on migration, identity, and this is very huge right now in politics in the UK, and even economic insecurity, which is also rising. So what makes Reform UK party so dangerous for the mainstream parties is that it's no longer just a protest movement, right? It's not just, this kind of a mass mobilization with very little political baggage and credibility. On the contrary, it's becoming a structurally disruptive force in the British politics. Structurally disruptive, that means that it can actually challenge this Labour-Conservative balance that have been there for ages. And this fits a wider European trend where populist and anti-establishment parties are gaining ground because traditional centrist politics is losing public trust.
1: So, what do you expect Prime Minister Keir Starmer to do to try to reverse his declining popularity? Is it even possible to, to do that? To reverse this trend?
0: I think that's a great question. I also think that Starmer will likely focus on delivery or what he can deliver politically and in terms of social well-being rather than on ideology. So trying to show economic stability, improvement in public services, and tighter messaging on immigration and security instead of going for the ideological, a lot of say preaching. I think the challenge is timing, and it's very important here because in UK, the governments were judged very quickly, but economic recovery, institutional reform takes much longer time, especially if you're talking about such a machine as the United Kingdom. There are this kind of forces there that are very inert and that are very static rather than dynamic. And to reverse the trends, you need time. So yes, I think theoretically the trend can be reversed, but only if voters begin to feel tangible improvements and quickly. At the moment, Labour is still has a little bit of time politically, but the pressure inside the party is also clearly growing. So there is a tension there.
1: I see. So, as you were indicating this point earlier, we know traditionally the politics in Britain have been a largely two-party system, the Labour and the Conservatives. Now, do you think it is fair to say that the political landscape in this country has profoundly, changed?
0: I think Britain is certainly entering a more fragmented political era, even if the electoral system still favors these large parties, right? But this old Labour-Conservative dominance is weakening because voter loyalties are weaker than before, not as tight around the polls as they have been. So the politics is increasingly shaped by the identity, culture, regional divides, and distrust of mainstream institutions. What we're seeing now looks more like a continental European politics.

0: It's multiple parties competing for fragmented electorates rather than two dominant blocs controlling the system totally. So structurally, yes, British politics is becoming more volatile and more polarized. I acknowledge the trend.
1: So, by the way, do you think Nigel Farage, who we know was a central figure when we talk about the Brexit movement many years ago, do you think he is likely to become the Prime Minister of the UK following the country's next general elections?
0: At this stage, it is unlikely, I would say, mainly because the British electoral system makes it difficult for insurgent parties to win outright parliamentary majorities. So there are difficulties built within the system. But Farage's influence should not be underestimated. He has already reshaped British politics once through the Brexit without ever becoming prime minister, which is, you know, a very huge achievement, if not the best for the country. The more immediate question is whether Reform UK can permanently replace the Conservative Party as the dominant force on the right. And if that happens, then British politics going to change fundamentally. So a Farage premiership is not most likely scenario today, but it is no longer politically unthinkable as it used to be before. And that alone should tell you how much the political landscape has shifted in the United Kingdom, very much.
1: Thank you very much for joining us. Dr. Kamal Makili Aliyev, Associate Professor, joining us from the School of Global Studies, University of Gothenburg. Unfortunately, that's all the time for this edition of World Today. A quick recap of today's headlines. China has confirmed an upcoming state visit by U.S. President Donald Trump. China's exports and imports set records in April despite high energy costs. And President Donald Trump calls Iran's response to his peace plan totally unacceptable. To listen to this episode again or to catch up on our previous episodes, you can download our podcast by searching for World Today. I'm Ding Han in Beijing. Thank you so much for listening. Bye for now.

0: 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Hear the difference.
1: Now the news. I'm Shane Bigham. China says U.S. President Donald Trump will pay a state visit to China between Wednesday and Friday. This will be his second state visit to the country and comes nearly 9 years after his first. Chinese Foreign Ministry spokesperson Guo Jiakun says President Xi Jinping and Trump will hold their first in-person meeting since they met in Busan in October.
2: President Xi Jinping will hold in-depth exchanges of views with President Trump on major issues concerning China-U.S. relations, as well as world peace and development. Head of state diplomacy plays an irreplaceable strategic guiding role in China-U.S. relations. China stands ready to work with the United States in the spirit of equality, mutual respect, and mutual benefit to expand cooperation, manage differences, and inject greater stability and certainty into a world marked by turbulence and transformation.
1: Meanwhile, the Chinese Commerce Ministry says Vice Premier He Lifeng will lead a delegation to South Korea between Tuesday and Wednesday for economic and trade consultations with the United States. Both sides will follow the consensus of the two heads of state reached during their meeting in Busan and previous phone calls. The consultations will focus on economic and trade issues. Law enforcers from China and the U.S. have arrested five suspects in a joint anti-drug trafficking operation. Two of the suspects are Chinese nationals, while the other three are from the U.S. The law enforcers carried out the operation simultaneously in Liaoning and Guangdong provinces of China and the U.S. states of Florida and Nevada. The Chinese Ministry of Public Security says the operation dismantled a transnational drug trafficking channel linking the two countries. The Crown Prince of Brunei is in Beijing for an official visit to China. Prince Haji Al-Mutadi Billah's visit runs from Monday to Friday. The visit comes as the countries celebrate the 35th anniversary of diplomatic ties. Meantime, Tajik President Emomali Rahmon is also in Beijing for a state visit from Monday to Thursday.

0: China's Tianzhou 10 cargo spacecraft has completed its rendezvous with the Tianhe core module. Shenzhou 21 astronauts aboard the Tiangong space station will enter the cargo ship to transfer supplies. Tianzhou 10 launched from Wenchang in southern China on Monday morning. Chen Yilin reports from the site.
1: While the launch has been officially declared a complete success, the mission itself is only getting underway. This time, Tianzhou 10 is carrying around 6.2 tons of supplies. That includes a new EVA spacesuit and an upgraded space treadmill designed to help Taiganauts exercise in orbit. But one of the mission's biggest highlights is the scientific payloads on board. This time, Tianzhou 10 is transporting zebrafinch embryos, mouse embryos, and human embryo models. This spacecraft is also carrying a payload from Hong Kong University of Science and Technology for greenhouse gas monitoring. Notably, this mission will also mark the longest planned in-orbit stay for a Tianzhou cargo spacecraft, with the vehicle expected to remain docked for a year.
0: The Iranian Foreign Ministry says Tehran's proposal to end the war with the U.S. and reopen the Strait of Hormuz is not excessive. Spokesperson Esmail Begay adds that the U.S. continues to uphold unreasonable and one-sided demands. On Sunday, U.S. President Donald Trump slammed Iran's proposal as totally unacceptable. Iran has put forward a new draft proposal for talks with the United States, calling for an immediate end to hostilities and the lifting of U.S. sanctions. According to the semi-official Tasnim News Agency, the proposal urges a halt to conflict on all fronts, guarantees against future aggression toward Iran, and the removal of sanctions, including restrictions on Iranian oil sales. The plan also calls for a 30-day timeline to roll back sanctions and the release of frozen Iranian assets following any preliminary agreement. The report comes amid continued tensions following past exchanges of strikes between Iran and U.S.-Israeli forces, as well as ongoing disputes over maritime security in the Strait of Hormuz. Iranian media reports say an oil tanker has passed through the Strait of Hormuz along a route designated by Iranian authorities. The tanker carrying oil from Iraq to the Gulf of Oman is sailing to Vietnam. Iran says passage by non-hostile vessels through the strait will be possible only through Iran-designated routes and after coordinating with Tehran and receiving permission. Police say they found six bodies inside of a train boxcar in Texas. They discovered the bodies in a train yard in a remote location near the Mexican border, and investigations underway. That's the news. I'm Shane Bigham.

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1: What do an office worker, 10,000 live stream viewers, and a $400,000 tagged carp have in common? They're all part of fishing's unexpected comeback in China. Only now, anglers are getting younger and gear is getting smarter. Once a retiree's pastime, fishing has become a blind box thrill for stressed millennials and social currency for Gen Z. From cloud fishing spectators to Wi-Fi connected rods, a new generation is writing the sport one bite at a time. Today, we explore why millions are trading screen time for stream time. Coming to you from our studios in Beijing, this is Roundtable. I'm Fei Fei. And for today's discussion, I'm joined by Steve Heatherly and Yu Shan. Now, imagine spending your weekend watching a stranger stare at water for hours and loving every minute of it. In China, fishing has transformed from grandfather's hobby into a youth-driven phenomenon where patience meets adrenaline and nature becomes the ultimate status symbol. With 140 million enthusiasts, half under the age of 44, the sport is spawning hashtags and smart rod startups and a new kind of urban escape. What happens when a generation hooked on speed discovers the slow life? Lights fund out. Hello, Yushan and Steve. We're talking about a pretty familiar sport to many of our listeners, which is fishing. But apparently a big shift is happening. What kind of shift is happening here in China?
2: You were so correct in mentioning that it used to be a grandpa's hobby, because I remember very clearly that when I was young, going fishing, or rather watching other grandpa fishing and you gather as a circle surrounding that person, was such a huge deal for a lot of the kids and for a lot of the elders in the community too, whenever there's a, you know, there's a park, and back then it was still allowed in the park. So yeah, nowadays we see such a huge shift in China where fishing is undergoing this transformation, if I may call it, and you can see it in everyday scene across the country. For example, in late March, there's been an event called the 2026 Shanghai International Lure Fishing Expo. So there, we're witnessing a clear shift. So instead of the stereotypical older anglers and older fishing lovers attending the event, the crowd is actually packed with people in their 20s and 30s. Some post 95 participants, so around my age, late 20s, early 30-year-olds. We were only there out of curiosity, but still end up learning how to, you know, cast and also the techniques for fishing, and then eventually buying the first foldable rod set for themselves. So that's how this whole transformation is happening. So there hasn't been such events all the time in China, that I can vouch for. So nowadays we're seeing young people attending and becoming part of this trend.
1: And it's also not only happening in like big gatherings like an expo as well. I think in many, many city areas or outskirts of the city areas.
3: Yeah, it's happening here in Beijing too. In places like Tongzhou, young people, it's not just like a go out and do this by yourself type of thing.
2: Right.
3: This is a full day social activity where groups of friends, they'll wake up quite early in the morning. They'll get all set up by the water and they will stay there all day long until the sun goes down. And fishing is just kind of like one of the activities that they'll do. They'll hang out with each other. They'll chat. They'll eat together. A lot of them, they might look like beginners, but they are there for the social aspect of it too.
2: Yeah, and you see nowadays, people even like to watch other people going fishing online through live streams. That's something new that I've only learned about recently too, that fishing live streams are drawing in thousands of, sometimes tens of thousands of viewers, all tuning into this scene where you just see someone fishing so quietly. It's like one of those slow live stream that we talked about, that you just vibe with them.
3: And quiet live streams.
2: Yeah, you don't expect a lot, but occasionally there is like, oof, this guy's got something,
3: yeah.
2: and you see what type of fish he's got.
3: Yeah. It's like a blind box in a way.
1: Yeah. So I have this question for you guys. Have you tried fishing, you know, before?
3: Yeah.
2: Not yet. How does it feel?
3: I did it in college. My roommate was big into fishing, and in Nova Scotia, there are a lot of lakes. So it's not hard to find a spot to go and be by yourself kind of thing. Like, it's not like there's 50 other boats in the lake at the same time. I remember many times going, and we were the only people there. Now, did I enjoy it? Not really. It's mostly you're just sitting there doing nothing for the majority of the time, but I think that's part of the attraction for people, is that it's just very relaxing, it's very cathartic. It's kind of like cooking. I know I bring up cooking a lot, but for me, I like it because of what I get from it. I don't really like fishing because I don't get a lot from it. Also, I don't think I'm good at it. I never actually learned how to do it. I just throw the line in the water and hope for the best. But my friend really enjoyed it, so we would go out, and it's a nice way to spend a day. It's very stress-free, or at least it's supposed to be. So yeah. I get it. And I even get the attraction to the live stream. Maybe on the surface, it seems a little silly. Why would you sit and watch someone fish? Well, it's that suspense of the bite, right? You're just watching them doing nothing. But until that moment that they actually catch something, and then the big reveal, what did they catch as they bring it out of the water? So I kind of understand it.
1: So, you know, that's why when we're talking about fishing, I think traditional, well, the stereotype of fishing is something that my grandfather would do. Somebody who retired, or the older generation would do, because it's slow, requires long hours, sitting alone, sitting still, and waiting.
2: Like playing chess. You're not allowed to yell.
1: But I don't think there are a lot of like mind games going on when it comes to fishing.
3: Right? Yeah. Online, though, I mean, if you go on RedNote, the hashtag, there's a specific hashtag called the Joy of Fishing. That's got over 2.5 billion views. So it's not just niche anymore, right? This is something that young people have really embraced.
1: And why are young people, you know, attracted to this low-key, long hours, slow-paced activity?
3: I think you just maybe stated all the reasons why.
2: Yeah, first of all, I think we mentioned there is the blind box syndrome, or sort of an attraction that's hooking up a lot of the young people nowadays, because you never know what you can get, when you're going to get it, or, you know, if you're ever going to get anything from this trip. And I think that's kind of the appeal of this whole activity, too. You don't know what's beneath the water, or when the fish will strike. The unpredictability itself is what's attracting a lot of us. And then there's also the adrenaline shot when, you know, you see the fish bites, when you see that little symbol. I don't even know how to call it in English. You know, that one red line plastic thing that's, you know, going up and down. When the fish bites it, it goes down. And for the rest of the time, it just stands floating on the water. When that thing moves like a boil or something, your heart moves and beats harder with it. So that's when the dopamine kind of shoots you in a way to make you extra switching or extra engaging in this activity. And that's the switch mode from the quiet and calmness, and then to, oh, did I get something? Kind of the mindset. So that's really an interesting balance in one activity.
3: Yeah, that's the thrill, I guess, side of things. But then there's the disconnect side, too.
2: Right.
3: It's not in the city. It's not downtown that you're doing this. So there's a connection with nature that young people get from this. It's time to put their phone down and not care about social media, not check text messages from bosses or phone calls or whatever it is. It's a time to just be alone with yourself and be on the water. It's usually quiet, really quiet there as well. I think that kind of cure for urban sickness is another big reason why people are enjoying it.
1: Yeah, we talked a lot of similar activities where young people just finding a place to zone out and to just be with it, him or herself, and away from all the, you know, scrolling of social media and messaging on WeChats.
3: I think even for people who don't enjoy fishing, watching it online is almost cathartic because it is almost like an ASMR type of experience.
1: The birds chirping in the background.
3: Yeah, exactly. And you're not watching anything that's really... If you think about other live streams that are on social media, if people are selling something or if they're just in front of the camera, it's usually like high energy. This is the opposite of that. So it's kind of like the anti-everything else in people's lives when they get to either do it as an activity themselves or watch it online.
2: Yeah, it's interesting we're mentioning that more people nowadays are watching this online. It's because there's got the social aspect of things too when we're looking at fishing. Because, yeah, previously there used to be like a circle of friends, usually back in the days is like middle-aged or elders who go together to a water reservoir or a park to, you know, segue, like put a bit of distance between each other and fish together and go, but they arrive there together and they go back home together. And nowadays young people kind of do the same too, but more like through online channels. If they catch something, or even if they don't, they're just posing for the fishing. They like to send it on social media and add hashtags on social media platforms like Xiaohongshu and tell people that this is a vibe that I'm taking nowadays. And I don't know if it's suitable to mention it as an example, but on a lot of the dating apps, especially when it comes to North American markets, I see a lot of people showing their profile picture on their dating account as themselves holding a huge catfish or something that they just got from their fishing activity, and they're really proud of it. You know, it's the first photo on their dating app account. So I guess it's got this appeal. And yeah, a lot of those are really young person too.
3: Yeah, so. Fishing is a big part of North American culture, I guess.
2: Yeah.
3: In America, there's almost 60 million people. That's about, almost 20% of the population that fished in 2024, that actually went and did it.
2: Oh.
3: Maybe not as a hobby, as a full-time hobby, but at least did it once. That was a record high in that year. So my guess would be that it's growing in America. And as I said, you know, when I was in university, lots of people used to do this for fun. And I think part of the reason, too, is that it's really easy to get into it.
1: That's true. You don't need a lot of lessons.
3: You don't need a lot of lessons, and you don't need a lot of money either. I mean, fishing rods can get very, very, very expensive if you want them to, but you can just go with a bamboo pole and a thin line to get started if you wanted to.
1: That's how kids in the rural areas would fish, you know, with a bamboo stick and some kind of a really stable line, and that's how they fish.
3: Did you try when you were young?
1: My only fishing experience, I would say, happens in the gaming world. And I do get that adrenaline shot,
3: right,
1: even in the digital world, in the gaming world, when I feel the buzz on my control that a fishing just, bite on my catch, bite on the rod or something, that I start to get excited and I really start to push the buttons, and then voila, that's my catch.
3: Yeah.
1: And I get to learn different species of fish.
3: I think in Western culture it starts often with your family. Like if you have a mom or a dad who enjoys fishing, or at least people in your family, then you're probably going to get into it as a young person. But if you don't, then you don't. And I didn't, right? My parents didn't fish. My cousins didn't fish. Nobody, as a matter of fact. So I didn't really get into it. So when my university roommate, you know, suggested that we go together, I was doing it out of a lack of anything else to do.
1: I thought curiosity.
3: No. I'm a bit sensitive, I suppose, when it comes to that. Not to judge, but I always put myself in the shoes of the fish, and I thought, you know, a hook in my mouth probably wouldn't feel very good, so.
2: It's just, I think it takes one try or two for everybody to know exactly if this is for you.
3: That's a fair point.
2: If you try it for once and you don't like it, you know you don't like the long wait, the sitting quiet and the uncertainty of whether I'm going to get something or not. But if you're into it, you are into it and you're willing to invest into it. Because like you mentioned, Steve, people pay a lot of money to upgrade their gears. I read that there's a lot of tech gadget that you can really dive into in the realm of fishing rods. So some young people here in China, they are buying really tech-savvy gears like portable sauna fish finders that connects to smartphones via Wi-Fi to display underwater action up to 7 meters away. It's like a fish detector.
4: Yeah. Oh, this is like having a little map.
3: It's a radar, yeah.
4: Doesn't that take the fun out of fishing? I thought one of the fun of fishing is that you don't know, right? What's happening underwater. But before we talk about, you know, since Yushan mentioned about the gears, I think it's very important for us to introduce some of the basic equipment when it comes to fishing for our listeners. Because when it comes to fishing, you need some of your basic gears, like your rods, your reel. That's the basic setup. Mm. The rod gives you the control and the reel manage the line. And then the spinning wheel reels are easy and beginner friendly. And then there are also more expertise bait casting reels offer more precision and a bit of a learning curve for beginners. And then there comes the line, what anglers call the terminal tackle, which is the hooks, the weights, the swivels. This is where the business and also where the technique really matters. And then, as Yushan mentioned, there is a shift in how people fish currently, especially when a younger generation is getting involved, when smart technology is getting involved. Fishing is no longer just about the rod and the lines and the reel anymore. I think in the beginning we talked about that Shanghai Expo is about lure fishing, is an unconventional way of fishing.
3: Well, you just don't need live bait.
4: When we're talking about live bait, is like the worms.
3: Yeah, and you can use different stuff, crickets or whatever. I'm not an expert. Whatever your fishing for likes to eat, then that's the type of bait that you would use. But I think a worm is always a safe bet. But that involves, well, first of all, you have to go get the worms either yourself or you go to a bait shop. And buying worms is just kind of a gross experience.
2: Yeah.
3: There's nothing really attractive about that at all. And a lot of people don't like to put the worms onto the hooks. It's also gross. Nobody likes to handle a worm. So for the people who are against that or don't like it, then you can use a lure. And this is portable. It's clean. And this is more for keeping your hands clean during the whole process.
4: So it's like the artificial bait instead of a living creature wriggling in your hands.
3: Correct.
4: And it's popular among young people, I think, also is because it's clean and also quite environmental, having that environmental awareness when it comes to you need to put on leaving worms onto the bait, and that can trigger a lot of people. But we were also seeing this new phenomena when it comes to catch and release, which is something that young people is also, I think, getting popular among the young people, which is that they catch the fish and then they release it back back into the water.
2: But I thought once the fish's mouth is hooked like the way you do it during fishing, they can no longer survive in water, even if you put it back.
3: No, they can. A lot of studies claim that about 95% of all fish caught on artificial lines and lures, they survive if you put them back. If you keep them, their survival rate is zero. But people still are concerned about the survival rates. They don't fully justify the practice. There are people that are against this, of course. People who do catch and release, which is what my university roommate used to do, that's where they treat fishing as a sport as opposed to, you know, looking for your dinner type thing.
4: Really, you know, looking forward to the catch. So that's why a lot of people also getting into the cloud fishing, which is basically online fishing content that's involved from simple recordings to of everyday fishing to highly structured entertainment driven live shows and short videos. And earlier content also showed like routine fishing activities, but now expanded into other more competitive and dramatized formats such as battles in fishing.
3: Fishing battles, fishing competitions, fishing tournaments. You know, there's fishing tournaments in America too.
2: Really?
3: Yeah, yeah. So I don't know exactly how they work, but you go and the people in the lake or wherever it is they're fishing, the competitors will go to different parts of the lake. Oh, and they use their fancy equipment like their sonars or radars or whatever it is they're using to try and locate the fish. And then they weigh them. So however many you catch, you just keep adding on to that weight. And whoever, I think, has the most weight or catches the biggest or heaviest fish is the winner of the competition. Hmm. They have fishing TV shows. They might even have a fishing channel. As a matter of fact,
4: since we're having live streams,
3: it makes 24/7 fishing content,
4: which is also the live streaming that we talked about that young people really enjoy. And since Steve mentioned about all of the smart, high-tech sauna equipment, I think this is where fishing gears can get pretty dramatic when it comes to this kind of technology, when it comes to, you know, having a live sauna technology which shows fish movements in real time underwater, and it's like watching a screen instead of, you know, reading the water like in traditional ways. And there are others rely on GPS enabled fish finders that map lakes and store hot spots and track underwater structures with really, really surprising precision. So we can see a lot is happening. But another thing that I want to touch on is what Steve also mentioned. When it comes to fishing, there's also a social side to it. And I also think that's one of the reasons why young people are attractive to fishing. It's not just about sitting alone by the lake on a boat. It also means that you get to social, you get to build friend circles, you get to experience maybe the local landscapes and cultures as well.
2: Yeah, sometimes going on a fishing tour rings a bell with groups of friends. Sometimes they see it as, you know, going on a camping tour. So instead of going camping and going on barbecue, they just maybe use what they got from the pond as the resource for dinner. That sounds a bit morbid, but yeah, I've seen live streamers doing that, like they go fish together and they just cook on site with the fishes that they caught.
3: Yep. So or that's on one bite. Or on the boat too.
2: Oh, well, yeah, but I guess here in China, it's more or less still within the smaller or more of a niche side of the travel trend that you gotta have a group of friends who all like to go on fishing together in order for that to fulfill. Because if one or two doesn't like it in a group of five, for example, they're going to try to plan to do something else.
3: Well, I mean, I've gone golfing with people who don't like golfing or don't golf, and they just hang out and ride around in the cart together. So, yeah, I suppose it could be a thing for people who aren't into it, but generally speaking, these groups of people will all be into the hobby.
2: Oh, nice.
3: Another thing they do, which I think is really great, some groups have even started activities called anywhere trash picking. And that's where when they're out fishing, while they're fishing, they'll collect litter in the wild to help keep the space clean, which I think is a really nice thing to do. And another thing they are also doing with that litter is they're creating their own DIY fishing gear. That could be from some branches that have broken off trees that they'll collect or something like that. But they're either making use of things that are no longer useful in nature or they're helping to clean up nature, which is nice.
4: Yeah, exactly. And also when it comes to families, I think it's a perfect chance to take on your family, go to a really nice suburb or in the lake by the ocean to have like a parent-child fishing events. Like Steve mentioned, a lot of North American families is one of their bonding moments to go out fishing together. So since we're talking about this new transformation, this new trend among young people, that also means businesses, you know, industries, you know, matter is about making gears for the fishing lovers or, you know, basically for destinations who may be developing their own business models out of these fishing circle friends, communities. A lot of new numbers are coming in as well.
3: Did you know China produces 80% of the world's fishing gear?
4: I have no idea, but it's not a surprise.
3: I didn't know that either, but yet I'm not surprised by that number. And 80% of the world's fishing gear adds up to a whole lot of money. In 2025 alone, the export value of fishing gear reached about almost $2 billion, which is pretty impressive. And the domestic, I mean, if we just look at the domestic market alone, that's worth about 50 billion yuan or about $7 billion. So it's a massive industry, both domestically and through the exports to the rest of the world.
2: Yeah, and when we look at China from different regions, there's also regional clusters that's really emerging as corporate giants in terms of the fishing industry as well. For example, in eastern China's Shandong province, it's by the sea, so a lot of its city is really known for fishery and the local businesses. In the city of Weihai, for example, it's known as the capital of fishing gear. It hosts over 1,400 enterprises and accounts for over 60% of global fishing rod sales. So that 80% of the world's fishing gear, a lot perhaps comes from Weihai. And its annual industrial output value exceeds 10 billion yuan. That's roughly 1.4 billion US dollars already. So that's just one city in eastern China's Shandong province. And then if we look down south in Hunan province, in Linxiang, it's known as the hometown of floats. So this cluster controls over 80% of China's float market with an output value of 8.5 billion yuan as well. So we see a lot of different Chinese cities. Previously, we've been touched upon this too. They all are known for something as their own local pillar industry. And in China, we've seen a lot of such cities that's in the fishing industry too, in Weihai, in Linxiang, in Suning, in Hebei province, and also in a lot of other places too. So the capital market milestone is marked in February 2026, where Lei Xin Outdoor became the first fishing gear manufacturer to list on the Hong Kong Stock Exchange as well, meaning that we're bringing this whole trade and sales and also like exchanging of ideas and expo idea for fishing industry to the outside world and getting it connected. Not only that we're playing inside China, but getting the market connected with the rest of the world.
4: Yeah, and also a lot of Chinese companies and brands, they're also building their own really high-end technology in some products. For example, they are developing portable dynamic sauna that connects via Wi-Fi to smartphones, replacing really heavy traditional equipment. And there are also other advanced systems. For example, one company, they are launching specialized reels and outboard mortars equipped with vector control algorithms and adaptive magnetic braking systems to provide smooth and professional grade propulsion for specialized boats and fishing vessels. And I think what's more interesting out there is that a lot of cities and locations, they are building their future, creating this fishing plus something model in their own city.
3: Yeah, like tourism.
4: Yeah, exactly. For example, in Shanghai, do you know where exactly Shanghai is?
3: Dalian?
2: No, it's in Hubei province, right? In central China?
4: It's actually in the city of Dalian. Mm. Yeah, you know, it's also pretty close to the sea area. And they've linked fishing with catering and hospitality. I actually have a friend who posts constantly on his moments on his WeChat circle about him fishing around China, and Shanghai is one of his spots.
3: Oh, really?
2: Of course,
4: yes. Because
2: yeah.
4: you get to, you know, take on a boat. First of all, you need to rent a boat. You book a boat. You plan your itinerary, and you select your fishing spots, and then you go out, and then you come back, stay in one of the hotels. You know, that's the closed loop of, you know, experiencing fishing. You know, trial the fish. Seafood locally, and then the tourism stays. And we have some stats that from January to August, Shanghai received more than 1 million inland tourism. That's a 15% increase, and generated 1.4 billion yuan in tourism revenue. And another city I want to point out is actually Sanya. That follows very, very similar pattern when it comes to creating their fishing plus tourism.
3: In Hainan, you mean?
4: Yeah, exactly. Because we talked about the yachting industry in Sanya before, that people are renting yachting, going out to the sea and enjoying their own fishing experiences and then coming back to the local villages, for example, for traditional cultures and food.
3: My university roommates, now this is a different group of people who had no connection to fishing whatsoever. They just saw an advertisement. I went to St. Mary's University in Halifax, Nova Scotia. Halifax is right on the Atlantic Ocean, so we have lots of fishing-related stuff. Anyway, they saw an advertisement for shark fishing. So
4: shark fishing.
3: Yep. So what you do, what they did was they rented the boat, they chartered the boat, and then they brought a couple of boxes of beer because they thought it was going to be like a big party day, going out trying to catch a shark. I said to them, these are my close friends, by the way. I said, if any one of you idiots actually catches a shark, I'll give you $1 million because I have no faith in any of you. They came back about 4 or 5 hours later with the same boxes of beer. I said, what happened? You didn't have your little party out in the ocean? And they said, that was one of the most difficult experiences of our lives. Ocean fishing is a totally different ball game from being on a lake.
2: Yeah.
3: On a lake or on a riverbank, there's no waves. Well, first of all, in a riverbank, you're standing on land, maybe a few feet into the water. On a lake, you're on a calm surface. Ocean fishing, you're bouncing up and down with the waves. So my dumb roommates got so sick on the boat that they couldn't even fish. They caught nothing. They paid hundreds of dollars to go do this as well and completely wasted their time.
4: That's a
3: 1,000% waste of time and
4: that's
3: money.
4: Also an experience. Yeah. I would say, you know.
3: Oh, I was laughing so hard at them on that day.
4: But bravo for them trying to catch a fish, a shark.
3: Sure.
2: Well, saved Steve $1 million. How many? $1 million.
3: Yeah, exactly. But they gave it a shot.
4: Yeah, but you know, before we end up this discussion, I do want to point out this is that the reason that we are having this fishing trend among young people or all ages basically is also because of the environment. You know, the lakes are getting cleaner, the rivers are getting clearer, and that is basically the foundation for a lot of these nature-based activities that we can enjoy today. And this is Roundtable with myself, Fei-Fei, together with Yushan and Steve. Stick around, everybody. We'll be back after this break.
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5: to the El Nino triggered fires.
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5: As you gather around a community event, we provide you the vibrant sounds on different topics, such as how AI empowers education.

0: single expense that they have, from the food that they eat to the cost of a shared apartment, comfortably as they possibly can, while working full-time, or if not full-time, near full-time, for very little or sometimes no pay at all. And in the meantime, they still have to pay for those things that I mentioned, things like rent and food, transportation too, getting to and from the place where they are interning. So it's really a tough and challenging time for these young people, but they're doing it with a purpose. And the purpose is, or at least they hope, it will help them land a full-time job in the future.
1: Yeah, sometimes the financial pressure also goes down to other places, like upfront costs such as the basic household items, and sometimes they rent a place themselves, but there's not many home appliances in it, so they have to invest in those too, apart from just basic living costs. So, yeah, does their salary, quote-unquote, pay for all that? Maybe not enough. So a lot of them are just either paying it out of their own pockets or getting some subsidies from their parents.
2: Yeah, so that when it comes to internship jobs, I don't know if, have you ever interned before?
0: Yeah. No, I haven't.
2: So normally it's like, it's either really, really low pay. It's not called salary. It's called basically subsidy to cover your, for example, transport or food or the lunches that you need. Or sometimes I've also worked as an intern before with zero pay, but doing the job full time as well.
1: I think nowadays, the purpose of getting an internship is a little bit different from back in the days when we were students, because back then, I remember the priority wasn't to get experience at all. It wasn't even to look into any sort of work opportunity in a certain career.
0: What was it for? Your resume?
1: That, and also to get a certificate from that company I was working as an intern for, and get that certificate as part of the proof that I've completed this in order for me to graduate.
2: Some universities and college out there require you to have this kind of practical skills, you know, getting into the real world scenario before graduation. But that's also not only a China thing, right? In other countries as well, because I've also interned in Australia before.
0: What did you do?
2: I worked in a local magazine. I helped with a lot of translation, you know, bilingual translation.
0: Cool.
2: Yeah, it's really cool. It's not really a full-time job. I only need to came in like 3 days a week, but still I don't get any payment out of that. I don't know if I can call that contribution, but it's definitely tasks I'm handed, assignments I need to do every day. So, but I think it's kind of a universal thing. But I think the issue that we're pointing out today, in particular in this episode, among these young university students in China, is that they have to go to a new place for this kind of internship, exactly.
0: Yeah, so that means that they can't live at home.
2: Or the city that they go to university at. And why do they need to travel to another city for an internship job?
1: Well, this is my personal take, but I think higher chances is that better internship opportunities are often concentrated in larger cities or specific industry hubs that could also possibly gather in larger cities too. So these places are where these young students, they believe that the experience that they're going to get, the networking that they're going to build, and also how, you know, good looking the resume may turn out afterwards, can really get them a stronger edge in future job seeking.
0: Yeah, and I understand that, because I'm from Tatamagush, Nova Scotia, population 1,000, right? So if I'm thinking, okay, well, I'm doing my university now, or I finished it and I have to intern, so do I want to do that in Tatamagush, Nova Scotia, where it's kind of a small population? I already know a lot of people here. Or do I want to go to a bigger city where I'm going to meet new people and have new opportunity? I mean, that's a pretty obvious answer in my mind. Now, obviously, I don't know if there's anywhere in China that's as small as Tatamagush, Nova Scotia, but it's relative, isn't it? So for these young people, if they're from a rural area, or even if they're outside one of the major cities, then it's very attractive, I would think, for future prospects.
2: Especially when it comes to tech companies, I would assume. If you are looking for example, if you are an engineering student in

0: let's say, Changsha. But when it comes to a lot of the big names in tech world, it's mostly concentrated in cities like Beijing and Shenzhen or in the neighboring regions. So if you're looking really, especially when it comes to interns, I think it's a good opportunity to test the water a little bit. You know, to see, for example, the reason that I decided to get an intern in a media company is because I want to try if I really, really enjoy working in a media company and then decide whether I really want to find a job in this industry. So by finding an intern, for example, in a tech company in Shenzhen, this engineering student from Changsha can test the water to see how is it like to living in a big city like Shenzhen, how is it like to work in a big tech company, and is it something that I want for my future? And I think that is the primary purpose for a lot of students that's working as interns nowadays. But when it comes to companies though, why do they need interns?
1: Well, it's cheaper labor. Am I allowed to say a word like this? Because interns, they cover a lot of the repetitive part of the job that more senior employees or like official employees can be spared from if there are plenty of interns working on all that, so that these real official employees can be assigned to other more important tasks in the first place. So that's a way for the company to cut on cost, for one thing. And also, I remember back then I was used as an interpreter in real scenario, in real rehearsal rooms, that this job can be done by other people. But I remember being praised that I have been helped in saving time for the whole project in how it's operated. So we may seem like we're invisible in a lot of the bigger planning or the bigger campaigns that the companies are running. But still, if those jobs are taken by official employees, it's still going to be a time that's lost for other tasks too. So for companies, this is totally a win-win. And I really like how you phrased it earlier, Feifei. This is like an exchange of values between these students and the company. It's not like these students are really suffering a lot just so that they can get internship done or that box checked. It's really that they have this will for getting the experience and really feel like, oh, I'm finally out of a school environment. I'm really in a big city, an environment that I've never been to, and feel like I'm an adult and I'm achieving something somewhere that I think is going to be my dream job or dream career path in the future. And then, like I mentioned earlier, companies get the value of, you know, utilizing that too. So is it really a sad scene? I don't see it that way. I see it as an equal exchanging, as long as these students' rights are protected and they're not really, you know, being conned into doing things that wasn't promised to them, or that they're being bullied to the fact that they get promised of certain subsidies but they eventually don't get it from the company. I think that's not what I'm trying to say here.
2: Yeah. It can have a negative effect on the economy too. I mean, this is an extreme example, but if there are enough unpaid interns who are working full-time hours and working at positions that are major contributions to the company,
1: right,
2: that can displace full-time employees.
1: Yeah.
2: And the advantage to the companies is obvious, right? But that takes a lot of people and a lot of displacement to take to make a big difference there. And also, unpaid internships, those can lead to job offers, but not as many as paid internships do. So there was actually something to support that. There was a 2022 survey. It was from the National Association of Colleges and Employees, and that showed that paid interns averaged 1.61 job offers, and unpaid interns averaged 0.94 job offers. So there's an external, perhaps even unexpected impact on the economy as a whole. On the topic in general, it's kind of a tough one, isn't it? Because it's difficult to give advice to a young person. It sounds like we're saying, don't take these internships. Don't do them. It sounds like that's what we're saying. But I don't want to say that, because oftentimes it can lead to an opportunity. It does allow you to meet more people, and you never know which doors are going to open in your future.

0: Hey, when you did that internship at that Australian magazine, what was that fashion magazine?
1: It was a regular lifestyle magazine.
0: Lifestyle magazine. You were curious as to whether you wanted to work in media in some way, shape, and form, and then here you are.
1: Yeah, that's one thing led to another.
0: Yeah, exactly. Now, that's the sunny side of things. But the fact of the situation is also that it might not lead to anything. And you might get taken advantage of, depending on the situation that you find yourself in. But so it's hard to give advice in either direction, I suppose.
1: But also, I think when it comes to getting taken advantage of, it's also part of the societal lessons that students need to learn before they really step into the real world scenario.
0: That's a fair point.
1: Right? To learn to protect yourself, to learn to set the boundaries. And when do you start to get this learning curve is when you really get involved in a lot of real world scenarios, like negotiating with a company, for example, working in a real team with sometimes having disagreements that you need to solve that disagreements. And I think that's why a lot of young people out there are deciding, you know, even though it's underpaid, even though sometimes it comes out with zero pay, it's still worth trying it out in a different city away from my hometown, for example, right, or from my university.
0: Yeah, okay, but what I meant by taken advantage of, maybe I should have... you're right. There are specific examples of being taken advantage of within a company or within a specific internship. But from a broader context, if companies in an industry know we don't need to offer paid jobs... because the students are lined up out the door down the street for unpaid internships. We don't need to offer a paying job. We can just hire these interns for 3 or 6 months or whatever it is, give them that work to do, and then a new intern will come. Because if those young students, if they're having trouble finding a job, they're going to flock to those jobs. So that's what I meant when I said taken advantage of. In my view, that's an industry. And by the way, I'm not talking about any particular industry or any specific example. Just theoretically speaking, if in an industry that were to happen, then those young students would be taken advantage of.
1: Now, in this sense, what should we do to make this kind of internship positions more sustainable and I think accessible to more and more college students out there?
2: I think, first of all, we need a clearer labor standard and also minimum compensation, at least for these university students, because at the bottom of my heart, I still feel it's wrong that we are encouraging students, not that they have to, but many of them are, as a matter of fact, paying out of their own pockets to have this internship done. So what can be done is really to introduce baseline pay requirements for the companies, even the modest one, would really help for them to have the basic protection, the basic financial support while having what they need done in terms of internship. And then also we've seen a lot of governments and universities are already taking on actions to facilitate and also to support students in terms of contacting companies for them so that there's already a collaboration between local government or between university and companies that the students are protected and they know exactly where they're going and what they're going to do in the companies in terms of finishing their internship. I remember that happened a lot, and it's very common when it comes to vocational schools, because previously I interviewed a teacher from a vocational school. His department trains mechanics, and a lot of them are really talented students. They send them to international competitions and they win a lot of awards. And in their case, they have long-term collaborations with a lot of, it was in Guangdong, the city of Guangdong in southern China. They have collaboration with a lot of the local companies, even nearby companies in Shenzhen or in other provinces, just so that their students have a better chance of getting just practical experience. And I'm not even sure if they call it an internship, since that's closely enrolled as part of their educational program already. But I think that mode where education structure should be promoted in universities of larger just areas and industries.
1: I mean, the purpose of that mode is very similar to internships anyways, about gaining experiences, learning how to deal with real world problems.
2: Many of them really just end up signing contract with those companies that they did their internship in.
1: Yeah, so I think maybe that's one of the directions maybe for a lot of university students out there, is not really university students, but university themselves, is to develop these kind of collaboration channels so that these young graduates don't have to travel to a new place far away from universities and homes.
0: Well, even if they did have to travel to a new place or far away from home, that would be through the guidance of the university,
2: right?
0: Which would make the students feel a lot more comfortable, and it would be a lot more efficient for the students too in terms of job seeking.
1: Yeah. So, and also, I think when it comes to getting an internship position, before communication, before you really decide to land that position, is also very important. But ultimately, experience is the new currency on the job market these days. And just remember, trying to obtain as much as possible while you are at school. And that's all the time we got for this episode of Roundtable. Thanks, Yushan and Steve, for joining the show. And thank you for tuning in. You can find us on Roundtable Podcast by searching Roundtable China. I'm Feifei, and I'll see you next time.
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4: Shane Bigham with you on this Monday, May 11th, 2026. You're listening to the Beijing Hour, coming to you live from the Chinese capital. On today's program, the U.S. president's arriving in China this week for a state visit, discussing major issues of bilateral relations and global peace and development with the Chinese leader. The Tianzhou 10 cargo craft is rendezvoused with China's Tiangong space station. And health authorities in Spain say over 90 passengers and crew have now disembarked from the hantavirus-hit cruise ship. In business, China's consumer prices have posted moderate recovery numbers. In sports, China extends an impressive winning streak at the World Table Tennis Championships. In culture and entertainment, Shanghai's cooperation with Expo 2027 in Belgrade. Now the day's top stories. U.S. President Donald Trump will pay a state visit to China from Wednesday to Friday. China's foreign ministry said President Xi Jinping will exchange ideas with President Trump on major issues concerning bilateral relations and global peace and development. The ministry said head of state diplomacy plays an irreplaceable role in providing strategic guidance for China-U.S. relations. It said China is willing to work with the United States to uphold the spirit of equality, respect, and mutual benefit, to expand cooperation, manage differences, and inject greater stability and certainty into a turbulent world. Ahead of Trump's visit, Chinese Vice Premier He Lifeng is leading a delegation for economic and trade consultations with a U.S. team in Busan on Tuesday and Wednesday. This will be the

0: first state visit to China by a U.S. president in 9 years. President Donald Trump paid a state visit in November of 2017 during his first term. The Chinese and U.S. heads of state have had many exchanges since Trump was elected again in 2024. Chinese President Xi Jinping congratulated him on the election win in November of that year. They had 3 phone conversations in January, June, and September the following year. The two leaders met face-to-face during the APEC Economic Leaders Meeting in Busan in October 2025 and agreed to enhance cooperation in economic, trade, energy, and other fields, and to encourage more people-to-people exchanges. They also spoke on the phone in November and again in February. In the most recent phone talks, President Xi said the two sides should explore a path to get along and make 2026 a year where China and the U.S. move toward mutual respect, peaceful coexistence, and win-win cooperation. We spoke with Kenneth Quinn, who formerly served as the U.S. ambassador to Cambodia, about China-U.S. relations. Now president emeritus of the World Food Prize Foundation, Quinn warned against rivalry, saying cooperation leads to more opportunities that benefit the two countries and the world. He also said the two sides can work together to achieve beyond their individual reach.
1: I believe the relationship is at kind of a critical point about which way are we going to go. There are some forces that are kind of pulling us apart, and there's other compelling needs that should be pulling us together. From statements made in the United States by various political figures, that people in China, journalists, diplomats may say, it sounds like the U.S. want to be adversaries or view us as an adversary. And I worry very much that that will take us in the wrong way, and that we need to find ways to be partners. And together, the two of them can do something, can do things that neither can do by himself, but putting our two countries together, the opportunities, I don't know that they're endless, but the opportunities are dramatically increased.
0: That was former U.S. Ambassador to Cambodia, Kenneth Quinn, advising China-U.S. cooperation instead of confrontation. In 1971, Judy Hoarfrost was the youngest member of the U.S. table tennis delegation that visited China as part of the ping pong diplomacy. She remains a dedicated bridge between the two nations, first through ping pong and now through a new sport. For the first time, Judy is leading a pickleball delegation to China, continuing the spirit of ping pong diplomacy with a game that originated in the United States. Li Yunqi spoke with her to discuss her hopes for cultural exchange and the upcoming U.S. presidential visit to China.
2: Back in 1971, you were the youngest member of the U.S. ping pong delegation, and now you're leading a pickleball one. Some of the members are around your age, 55 years ago.
3: Absolutely, yeah.
2: What would you like for them to experience the most and for them to take away from this visit?
3: Right. Well, it's wonderful for me to be here with young people. Like you said, I was here when I was 15 years old the first time. And it was a very impressionable age where I was really open to learning from a new culture. And it created in me the openness for all my life. And I'd like to see that with young people today. And so when we have this group here that we brought from Oregon, I love seeing China through their eyes because they're experiencing it for the first time. And I just can see their enthusiasm and their, you know, all the aha moments where they're noticing something new and learning something new. And it just, you know, it makes me feel good because I'm sharing that experience that I had with them. And it's really important that we pass this legacy of ping pong diplomacy, of people to people exchange, that we pass that on to the new generation.
2: President Trump is also visiting China.
3: Yes.
2: And would you have any expectation on this state visit that perhaps it will build more channels for and open more doors for communication?
3: It's really important in any relationship to have a face-to-face meeting and to discuss what we have in common, to discuss what issues that we have in common, discuss what we can do together cooperatively to work on our common interests. And that's what I expect, you know, President Trump and President Xi Jinping to do when they visit here in China soon. So it's really important for them to meet and to be open-minded and

0: and to, and of course, we all have our interests for our own countries, but we, even more so, we have common interests. So I think that's a really good thing that they're meeting, and it's just what we're doing today. We're meeting our young people, are meeting the Chinese young people, and I do think there's a lot of similarities in the importance of developing those friendships and that trust and that cooperation.
1: That was Judy Horfrost with their expectations on youth exchanges between China and the U.S. Another pickleball exchange program took place about a year ago. 31 students from Montgomery County Public Schools visited China. Student and faculty representatives, including Ryan Corkery and Jeffrey Sullivan, shared their thoughts on how China's initiative to invite 50,000 young Americans is turning the sport into a dialogue across the Pacific.
2: The trip took in three cities, Shanghai, Shenzhen, and Beijing. For Ryan Corkery, the stop in Shenzhen was particularly memorable.
3: I saw that my partner Harry had posted a big paragraph on his WeChat Moments. And that paragraph was saying how much fun he had, how like us meeting in that day was like one of the best days of his life. And we're riding back to the hotel on the bus, and I just start crying, and I was like, why am I crying? And it was just like the impact of all these people that we've affected, and like each of them, like them smiling when they see me, that has a direct impact on me. Deep down, we all just want to have fun, we want to make friends, and we want to just experience something together, I think. We all just want to connect, and I think sports do a great job of forming a connection.
2: On his return to the U.S., Sullivan wrote a letter of gratitude to China's President Xi Jinping. In it, he praised President Xi's vision and initiative, which was announced in 2023, to bring 50,000 American students to China over a five-year period.
4: It was my birthday. I woke up that morning and my WeChat, my phone was overwhelmed with messages. I was like, what just happened? And President Xi responded to our letter.
2: In his reply, President Xi said, thank you for your letter and congratulations on your successful visit to China. I am very pleased to see that the sport of pickleball has become a new bond for youth exchanges between China and the United States. The future of China-U.S. relations depends on the youth. I hope you will become a new generation of ambassadors for friendship between our two countries and make greater contributions to enhancing the friendship between our two peoples.
4: Just extremely honored that he would respond and acknowledge the impact of pickleball diplomacy and what our student ambassadors were able to experience. And also the gratitude that we wanted to express to be able to hear that from him.
5: I think the fact that we got that letter from President of China, and I think that just speaks volumes to the impact of the trip.
3: The one thing that just sticks with me is how we're all the same.
1: That was a report about bringing people closer through sports. The upcoming meeting between the Chinese and U.S. leaders is seen as a potential boost for stability in global trade. That stability is key for Thailand, which is pushing to become Southeast Asia's electric vehicle hub. The industry's future depends not just on regional demand, but on the strength of global supply chains. Ducita Salkow has more.
6: Along Thailand's eastern seaboard, electric cars are rolling off assembly lines. Fast, quiet, and in growing numbers. By mid-morning, the lines inside these massive factories will have turned out dozens of cars, each destined for the roads across Southeast Asia. This is where Thailand's electric vehicle ambition is taking shape. The goal is clear. By 2030, 30% of vehicles produced in this country will be electric, built for a market that's close, expanding, and steadily shifting toward EVs. But there's a catch. This industry depends on a supply chain that stretches across borders, and tariffs, export controls, and political uncertainty make it harder. Thailand is charging ahead in its bid to become Southeast Asia's EV hub. But the success of this industry lies in a delicate web of global connections, of complex supply chains where each part, each component needs to cross multiple borders before a car can ever hit the road. And that makes Thailand's EV future highly sensitive to one relationship, China and the United States. The visit by U.S. President Donald Trump to China could signal a stabilizing moment in one of the world's most important economic relationships. And that could open Thailand's factory floors to a broader global market, not just ASEAN.
7: Thailand has over 2,000 manufacturers in its own component supply chain. Therefore, in terms of quality, quantity, and logistics, I believe Thailand is the most important supply chain in ASEAN. Therefore, Thailand can export to various markets, including the Middle East, South America, the United States, and Europe.
6: Thailand's EV ambitions are not just about cars. They're about anchoring the country within the next generation of global manufacturing. That means staying connected to China's industrial might while remaining accessible to Western markets.
8: If China and the United States can negotiate, it will be a positive step. We are allies of both countries. Both countries have established bases in Thailand. So, I believe with our skilled labor and wages, we should be able to increase our export capacity to the world.
6: Back in Rayong, another electric vehicle rolls silently off the line, powering a reality that is impossible to ignore. Each car is more than just a product. It's the result of a global system working in harmony.
1: That was a report about Thailand reacting to China-U.S. exchanges. Coming up, a resupply mission for China's Tiangong space station.
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1: 14 minutes past the hour. China's Tianzhou 10 cargo spacecraft has completed the rendezvous with the space station's Tianhe core module. Tianzhou 10 launched from the Wenchang spacecraft launch site in southern China on Monday morning. And Chen Yilin has more about the mission.
11: This mission actually comes with a pretty special triple 10 moment. First, this year marks 10 years since Wenchang spacecraft launch site carried out its very first launch. And by coincidence, that mission also used the Long March 7 rocket, the same rocket we are seeing today. Meanwhile, this is China's 10th Tianzhou cargo spacecraft. So three 10s coming together in a single mission, which is why many people are here calling it a perfect 10 out of 10 launch. And now, while the launch has been officially declared a complete success, the mission itself is only getting underway. This time, Tianzhou 10 is carrying around 6.2 tons of supplies. That includes a new EVA spacesuit and an upgraded space treadmill designed to help Taiganauts exercise in orbit. But one of the mission's biggest highlights is the scientific payloads on board. This time, Tianzhou 10 is transporting zebrafish embryos, mouse embryos, and human embryo models. This spacecraft is also carrying a payload from Hong Kong University of Science and Technology for greenhouse gas monitoring. Notably, this mission will also mark the longest planned in-orbit stay for a Tianzhou cargo spacecraft, with the vehicle expected to remain docked for a year. And it will supply the upcoming Shenzhou 23 and Shenzhou 24 crews.
1: That was Chen Yilin on China's new space station supply mission. Tianzhou 10 was loaded with more than 220 items weighing nearly 6.2 metric tons. Zheng Zihao at the Astronaut Center of China says that included food that'll diversify the astronauts' menu.
7: Fresh fruits and vegetables such as apples, cherry tomatoes, green grapes, and flat peaches, as well as frozen beefsteaks and frozen chicken wings, will be delivered to orbit on this mission, enriching the menu variety and improving the in-orbit dining experience.
1: Supplies also included about 700 kilograms of propellant. Humanoid robots have tried their hand at making tea in Fujian province. After competing in a Beijing half marathon, the robots spent a week training to pick, transport, roast, and press tea leaves. Despite repeated failures, they completed the task. Engineers used motion capture to improve robotic fingers. The challenge is part of a promotion for the World Humanoid Robot Games in Beijing in August, where robots will demonstrate fine manipulation skills. The event will feature over 30 events that demonstrate the latest advancements in embodied intelligence and fine manipulation capabilities. Climate change is a key issue involving global participants. Many countries are exploring their renewable energy options now. One Chinese renewable energy company appears to be looking to work more closely with Canada on this. Nina DeVries has more from Ontario.
10: Renewable

0: energy is the way of the future. That's according to the World Wind Energy Association. Its recent report shows in the first 6 months of 2025, global wind power installations added 63.7 more megawatts of new capacity compared to the same period in 2024. In China, wind hubs managed by artificial intelligence are producing clean energy at a fraction of the cost of coal. According to the CBC, a Shanghai-based company, Envision, the world's second largest manufacturer of wind turbines, has proposed this combination of wind power and AI as a model to help solve a looming energy crunch in remote parts of Canada.
1: Canada has a lot of catching up to do with countries like China when it comes to building out renewables like wind and solar on our electricity system.
0: And the Canadian Renewable Energy Association says solar, wind, and energy storage capacity will double in Canada by 2035. Still, experts say Canada has a long way to go when it comes to fighting the climate crisis.
1: We are behind when it comes to action on climate change and moving away from fossil fuels. So I think it's that change in our economy in Canada, away from fossil fuels and toward clean technologies, that will help Canada be a better actor on the global stage when it comes to climate change.
0: When it comes to using AI to manage wind turbines, experts say this can help reduce costs and yet keep efficiency high.
2: What AI can do is unify weather models and your wind turbine models. And now they can talk to each other and come up with energy extractions. You can have grid balancing. It becomes whole infrastructure, energy grid. Everything can be unified through your data.
0: Right now, an AI wind energy partnership between China and Canada remains at the proposal stage. Canada's Prime Minister Mark Carney met with China's Xi Jinping in January and expressed interest in China-Canada partnerships, adding that Canada wants to double the energy grid through investments such as wind and solar power over the next 15 years.
3: That was Nina DeVries reporting. Coming up, scores of passengers and crew members have now disembarked the hantavirus-hit cruise ship.
4: Want to learn about world affairs in a more laid-back and accessible manner? 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
3: At 20 minutes past the hour, Spanish Health Minister Monica Garcia says 94 people of 19 nationalities disembarked the hantavirus-hit cruise ship on the first day of evacuations. Some of them have taken chartered flights back to their countries. The ship arrived in Tenerife early Sunday. There were 8 cases on board. 6 were confirmed as the Andes strain that's capable of human-to-human transmission. 3 people have died. Garcia said a French national developed symptoms during the flight home. The U.S. Department of Health and Human Services said out of 17 Americans, one has mild symptoms and another tested positive for the virus. The World Health Organization's advised 42-day monitoring for all people coming off that cruise ship. The WHO categorized everyone on board as a high-risk contact, but said the risk to the public is low. Ken Brown has more from Tenerife.
5: Passengers had their temperatures taken and filled out a health survey. Officials from individual countries carried out their own health checks, and passengers then put on masks and protective suits, getting onto small boats in groups of 7. Some waved, others took pictures of the dozens of international media lined up to catch the moment. On arrival at the dock, it was straight onto the Spanish military buses waiting to whisk them directly to the South Tenerife airport, a 10-minute drive away. And from there, repatriation. One WHO official told CGTN he was pleased with what he saw.
6: This has been an extremely cooperative, collegial international effort.
5: The WHO is advising a 6-week isolation period, but quarantine will depend on each individual country. Notably, the United States is the only one choosing not to impose a mandatory isolation period on its citizens. I asked Dr. Ghebreyesus, the head of the WHO, for his response.
7: Of course, countries, we advise them, but at the end of the day, we don't impose.
5: And on Monday evening, we may see the final plane leave Tenerife, likely carrying New Zealand and Australian

0: citizens. Then the MV Hondius will set a course for home in the Netherlands, bringing an ill-fated journey to a welcome stop.
1: That was Ken Brown reporting. British Army medics have parachuted into the remote South Atlantic territory of Tristan da Cunha after a resident there showed symptoms of hantavirus. The patient was a passenger on the cruise ship MV Hondius and disembarked last month. Toby Elkington with 16 Medical Regiment emphasized balancing patient care with public health. He also stressed isolating suspected cases to prevent spread, even without confirmed test results, or remaining vigilant for delayed symptoms.
2: Obviously, the immediate concerns from a medical perspective, dealing with high-consequence infectious disease patients, is limiting spread and taking care of isolation and not endangering others. We have patients to care for, or a patient to care for, and that is a very high priority, but we have to keep thinking about the public health elements involved here, and that's playing on the forefront of my mind at the moment.
1: The UK Defence Ministry said six paratroopers and two clinicians jumped from a Royal Air Force plane, which also dropped oxygen and medical equipment. And for more on the hantavirus outbreak, we spoke with Forbes senior public health contributor Dr. Omar Awan. He said that while the virus is deadly, it is far less threatening than COVID-19.
3: It spreads very differently. Yes, it does require person-to-person contact, but it's not like COVID, because in COVID, we saw that it was an airborne disease that can spread even across rooms through ventilation systems. That's not how the Andy strain spreads. It usually requires close contact. The other aspect of this that I want to inform all of you guys is that its ability to change or mutate isn't very good compared to COVID. Remember, if you think back to the pandemic, there were a lot of variants. It was changing constantly, and that made it very difficult to contain and allowed it to spread very effectively. That's not true with the Andy strain. It doesn't spread as efficiently, and the virus, from what we know, stays very stable over time. And then finally, I think what's important to talk about here is that the COVID-19 was very novel. It was a new virus that we weren't familiar with in 2019, 2020. This Andy strain has been around for decades. So there has been some level of basic immunity that exists among people already, which also makes it less likely to spread.
1: The physician added that he's optimistic about the response, such as information updates and contact tracing to limit the risk. Iranian media says Tehran's rejected the U.S. ceasefire proposal, calling it tantamount to surrender, and instead demanding an end of the war. Tehran's latest draft proposal for talks with the United States reportedly calls for an immediate cessation of conflict on all fronts and a guarantee for no more aggression. It also demands a 30-day window for rescinding U.S. sanctions on Iranian oil sales and the release of frozen Iranian assets. Iran and the United States reached a ceasefire last month, followed by talks in Pakistan that ended without a deal. A standoff in the Strait of Hormuz then began, with both sides claiming control of the International Energy Waterway. U.S. President Donald Trump says Iran's response to Washington's plan is unacceptable. U.S. Secretary of State Marco Rubio said Iran needs to make it clear that they do not seek a nuclear weapon, which Washington sees as crucial to a peace deal. Jim Spellman reports from Washington.
4: U.S. President Donald Trump reacted to the Iranian response by posting on social media in part, quote, "I don't like it, totally unacceptable." Appearing on ABC News, Trump's ambassador to the U.N. says full-blown hostilities could resume if an agreement isn't reached.
5: And the mediators, in this case Pakistan, ask us, head of state to head of state, to give this negotiation another chance before we go back to bombing Iran, then I think that's completely an appropriate choice for President Trump to make. He is giving diplomacy every chance we possibly can before going back to hostilities, but he's absolutely prepared to do that.
4: The Trump administration says stopping Iran from having a nuclear weapon is its top priority. Iran has indicated it is open to reopening the Strait of Hormuz if the U.S. permanently ends its military actions. Meantime, here in the U.S., Trump is facing criticism over his handling of the war, and many Democrats are skeptical about negotiations.
6: This conflict has been a massive disaster, and Donald Trump himself is an embarrassment on the world stage. I hear it from allies all around the world. He has got us into a trap, and we're effectively in a stalemate with Iran. And the people that are paying the price is American military, hundreds injured, 14 lives lost, and the American people collectively. We're spending billions of dollars more in the price spikes that we've seen as a result of this.
1: That was a report on the conflict between the U.S. and Iran. French President Emmanuel Macron says France has no plans to deploy warships in the Strait of Hormuz. Speaking in Kenya, he clarified that France is instead leading a joint mission with Britain and 50 other countries to coordinate with Iran and the U.S. to ensure safe maritime traffic and global supplies of food and fuel.
7: We have never considered, and I invite you to review all my statements since day one, carrying out a deployment to reopen Hormuz by force. That has never been France's option. From the very beginning, we have said one very simple thing: freedom of navigation, to put an end to any blockade, wherever it comes from and whatever form it takes, to reject any tolls, wherever they come from, and to ensure freedom of navigation.
1: The French president urged de-escalation, criticizing verbal clashes that fuel violence. He also called for calm, the peaceful reopening of the Strait of Hormuz, and resuming nuclear and ballistic talks within an appropriate framework. The European Union's Climate Monitoring Network says El Niño conditions pushed global ocean temperatures to near record highs in April. The Copernicus Climate Change Service reported the second warmest sea surface temperatures for extrapolar oceans behind only April of 2024. Large parts of the tropical Pacific saw record heat and strong marine heat waves. Global air temperatures hit nearly 14.9 degrees Celsius, and that's over 1.4 degrees above pre-industrial levels. Scientists say this adds to clear signs of sustained global warming.
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1: We're at 29 past the hour. Beijing, cloudy and down to 16 tonight. It's sunny and 31 on Tuesday. Shanghai will be cloudy through tomorrow, a low of 20, a high of 31. Chongqing will be overcast and down to 20, followed by a light rainfall in 26. Nanchang's cloudy tonight and tomorrow, a low of 19, a high of 30. Alaska will be cloudy tonight and tomorrow with a low of plus 4. The high is 22 degrees. Elsewhere in Asia, Islamabad's getting moderate rainfall in 22 this evening, followed by a light rain in 34. Vientiane will see a light rain overnight and tomorrow, a low of 25, the high is 35. Phnom Penh will see some overcast skies in 26 this evening, followed by a light rain in 36. It's time for a short break. So far this hour, the U.S. president's arriving in China this week for a state visit, discussing major issues of bilateral relations and global peace and development with the Chinese leader. Tianzhou 10 cargo craft is rendezvoused with China's Tiangong space station. And health authorities in Spain say over 90 passengers and crew have now disembarked from the hantavirus hit cruise ship. Shane Bigham with you. Stay with us here on the Beijing Hour.
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10: Shh, listen up. Can you hear the heartbeat of our world? It's vibrant and pulsating with the essence of life itself. From the stem of trees to the gurgle of rivers. From the silent strength of mountains to the icy whispers of glaciers. Even the solid ground beneath our feet. Right there, in the midst of all, beats the heart of humanity. What if those other heartbeats were to stop? Would ours keep on ticking?
11: Examining the events that impact and shape China and the rest of the world. This is the Beijing Hour, 1 hour of news and information brought to you every weekday. 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
1: Shane Bigham with you on this Monday. Still to come, In business, China's consumer prices have posted moderate recovery numbers. 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
12: Thank you, Shane. China says U.S. President Donald Trump will pay a state visit to China between

0: Wednesday and Friday. Meanwhile, the Chinese Commerce Ministry says Chinese Vice Premier He Lifeng will lead a delegation to South Korea between Tuesday and Wednesday for economic and trade consultations with the United States. The ministry says the talks were arranged by mutual agreement between China and the United States. Both sides will follow the important consensus reached by the two heads of state during their meeting in Busan and previous phone calls. The consultations will focus on economic and trade issues of mutual concern. Tajik President Emomali Rahman is in Beijing for a state visit to China until Thursday. The Crown Prince of Brunei is also in the Chinese capital for an official visit. Prince Haji Al-Mahtadi Billah's visit runs through Friday. The visit comes as the two countries celebrate the 35th anniversary of diplomatic ties. The Spanish health minister has confirmed that the first day of evacuations from a hantavirus-hit cruise ship docked in the Canary Islands went well. Monica Garcia said 94 people from 19 nationalities have disembarked according to plan.
1: The operation has gone well, and according to the plan, we have disembarked 94 people of 19 nationalities, 7 flights with 8 nationalities and 1 with 11 nationalities, the flight of Netherlands, and one of the French citizens has had mild symptoms during the flight, and the French authorities will procedure to implement their control and their protocol.
0: World Health Organization Director General Tedros Ghebreyesus noted that while some elderly passengers may show symptoms, these could be due to chronic conditions rather than hantavirus.
2: Of course, there could be symptoms, but it may not be even associated with hantavirus. Of course, it should be checked. But with age comes many health challenges. That was actually one of the concerns we had with this ship, because many of them are elderly and they have many other chronic conditions, and there could be symptoms associated with those. So there are symptoms. It doesn't mean that it's related to hantavirus, but of course it may also be.
0: The Director General arrived Saturday to coordinate the operation and reassured residents that the virus is not another COVID. The operation continues as officials work to safely evacuate the remaining passengers and crew from the vessel. French President Emmanuel Macron is in Kenya as part of an African visit. He's in Nairobi also for the Africa Forward Summit, which begins Monday. The event marks the first time an Africa-France partnership summit is being held in a non-Francophone country. Kenya President William Ruto says the summit will boost economic cooperation and development for Africa.
3: We also agreed that the Africa France summit must move beyond dialogue to implementation, with a clear focus on investment, innovation, and partnerships that deliver measurable results. We are confident that the outcomes of this summit will strengthen economic cooperation, mobilize financing, and support Africa's development priorities.
0: The two-day event attracts about 30 heads of state and government alongside thousands of global delegates. French President Emmanuel Macron has signed a law simplifying the return of cultural property acquired through illicit means, such as looting or forced sales, between 1815 and 1972. The law excludes military items and certain archaeological objects. Previously, France required case-by-case legislation for returns. The French Senate approved the draft law on Thursday with 343 votes in favor and none against, following a unanimous vote in the National Assembly on Wednesday.
4: Thank you very much. That's Tian Liu with headlines. You're listening to the Beijing Hour. Coming up in business, China's consumer prices have posted moderate recovery numbers.
5: The Beijing Hour, your window on China and the rest of the world.
4: At 36 past the hour and turning to business, here's Tian Yu.
6: Thank you, Shane. Stock markets on the Chinese mainland closed higher on Monday. The Shanghai Composite was up nearly 1.1%, while the Shenzhen component gained almost 2.2%. Semiconductor and engineering machinery shares were among the top gainers. In Hong Kong, the Hang Seng Index remained almost flat. Japan's Nikkei declined nearly 0.5%. China's consumer price index maintained its moderate recovery in April, rising 1.2% on a yearly basis. Core CPI, which excludes food and energy, also rose 1.2%. The country's producer price index climbed 2.8% from a year ago. On a monthly basis, the PPI gained 1.7%. According to the National Bureau of Statistics, rising global commodity prices and domestic industries such as computing power drove the increase. Improving supply-demand dynamics in key sectors also helped. For more on the latest CPI and PPI numbers, Gasturi McNaman spoke with Professor Zhang Gong at the University of International Business and Economics.
7: Now let's talk about CPI, which has maintained moderate recovery in April. What would you say are the core driving factors behind this, and how would you evaluate China's economic recovery?
8: Well, I think primarily reflects the coming back of positive demand sentiment. I think consumer confidence

0: quality ingredients. The flavors are relatively light, making them easy for the public to enjoy.
1: Located on a busy street, this restaurant is filled with people who work nearby during lunch hours.
0: Daily revenue is around 4,000 yuan on weekdays and 3,000 yuan on weekends.
1: Wang Xiaozheng, a Shaoxian native who has run this restaurant for 3 years, is one of many operators of this local snack eatery. The Shaoxian delicacies business not only creates local jobs, but also draws people from across the country to its standardized, large-scale training programs.
2: Our goal is to cultivate well-rounded personnel in cooking, serving, brand promotion, operations management, quality improvement, and new product development, all to support high-quality industry growth through standardization. We have held 21 training sessions from last year to this year.
1: To date, Shaoxian Delicacies generates over 55 billion yuan in annual revenue and has more than 300,000 people working in the business. Shaoxian is not the only regional food brand driving local economic growth. During the recent Labor Day holiday, tourists made an estimated 2.7 million trips to Yiyang, Hunan province, just for a taste of its barbecue. The industry there has grown into a chain worth over 3 billion yuan. Meanwhile, in Liuzhou, Guangxi Autonomous Region, the total integrated industrial chain sales revenue of Luosifen, a snail rice noodle known for its sour and spicy flavor, exceeded 81 billion yuan. These numbers don't come from factory floors or tower over city skylines. They come from walks, steamers, and street corner grills. Born in small towns but scaled into billion industries, China's regional food brands have proven that the country's most dynamic economic engines sometimes start with the simplest ingredient, a good meal at fair prices.
3: Now for some more analysis, we're joined by Liu Zhiqing, Senior Fellow at the Chongyang Institute for Financial Studies, Renmin University of China. Mr. Liu, thank you so much for being with us. We start with April's economic numbers. So we see mild CPI recovery, sharp PPI pickup driven by global energy and commodity prices. How do you interpret the current inflation landscape and the transmission pressure from producer prices to consumer prices?
4: I think the current inflation landscape is quite reasonable because, as we know, in China, we have a better policy adopted to deal with all the possible inflation. So inflation pressure at the moment is not so serious. Even we have some more challenges, problems from the energy prices from outside. But actually, in real reality, that China's domestic energy supplies is very safe, very safe and very stable. Actually, we know that the PPI and the CPI has very good links together. PPI, mainly the pressure comes from the supply chain, and the CPI, mainly the pressure comes from the consumer, from the demand side. From both sides, if they have well managed and coordinated, I think this inflation pressure could be easy and also could be deducted. At the moment, we are facing something more different, not only but the inflation pressure, but we have to pay greater attention to the deflation. For some cases, some areas, some products still have pressure for consumption, how to stimulate, to promote a strong domestic demand to promote this consumption is still the key priority of our policy.
3: And also, when it comes to boosting domestic consumption and unlocking consumption bottlenecks, what do you see as the key drivers that's linking household income, consumer confidence, and real-life spending scenarios?
4: And actually, I think in two sections we should pay greater attention. First is that we have to prepare or to provide a more favorable condition for job creation, because as we know, CPI or PPI are always mainly based on the job market. If we have good job market, I think the income of the household will be increased, will be guaranteed. So that's come produce a strong consumer confidence. That's why consumer confidence always comes from this market, from the job creation. So when we have a job market and also we have more opportunity to make profits, that will be the basis for stimulate our economy in general. In fact, as we have already tried the best to have different policies to support more jobs, for instance,

0: Policy favorable for private companies, private economy to upgrade their system for more job creation, even in training, in high tech, in other different scenarios. In this way, that China's the market should be modified and also will be well developed in the time to come.
1: And also to further consolidate the foundation of domestic demand growth, what are the key policy directions that we should be prioritizing in the next stage?
0: I think some more steps should be talked or considered. As we know that some government organs are trying to discuss and consider more favorable, more positive policy to support the economic growth. For instance, how to make the price more reasonable, more easier, how to have a price mechanism. Because the price making mechanism is very important for the market stabilization. And the second is also how to coordinate all the domestic circulation with the global, with the external circulation. This is a key element for many local governments because they have to identify, to locate what their resources and the strong point to be connected with outside of the region and outside of China in order to find a new market motivation. So this is a very important thing that also policy should be prioritized as the main point to promote.
1: Yes, all right. Thank you so much. That's Mr. Liu Zhiting from Chongyang Institute for Financial Studies at Renmin University for us.
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1: The U.S.-Iran conflict is sending shockwaves beyond the Middle East, driving up global fuel prices and forcing countries to rethink energy security. In Thailand, one of Asia's largest energy importers is feeling the pressure, with rising electricity costs leaving households and businesses increasingly exposed. But the crisis is also accelerating a shift to renewables. Demand for rooftop solar panels is surging across the country, much of it powered by Chinese technology. Jacinta Sakawi reports.
4: Across homes and warehouses in this sun-drenched country, the blue-black glow of solar panels is spreading. The conflict involving Iran has done what years of climate pledges struggled to achieve, turned solar from a choice into a necessity. Grian Grai's family is one of a growing number of Thai households turning to solar energy as a global crisis reshapes decisions at home.
5: We've been looking into this for a while, but we only made the decision now because electricity prices keep going up.
4: Thailand relies heavily on imported liquefied natural gas, or LNG, to power its electricity grid, making the country highly vulnerable to global energy price volatility. Now the government is accelerating its push toward renewables. Homeowners can sell excess power back to the grid with guaranteed rates, while tax incentives help offset installation costs. Energy experts say the timing is critical.
6: Import LNG is especially dense from the area in the Arab Gulf, and that is a straight impact to the electricity vulnerability of Thailand. So the government is really concerned about the shortage of these energies. We have studied that every 2,000 megawatt of installation of solar rooftop, around maybe 300,000 households, we can reduce the LNG import by 5-7%.
4: That policy push is now translating into real demand. So

0: Smaller companies say business has surged in recent months as households rush to lock in long-term savings.
1: This year, the increase has been huge, over 100%. And that's not even counting the projects where we're out of stock and can't install or have to wait for availability.
0: And as installations rise, one country is powering much of the shift. Climb onto rooftops across Thailand, and most panels carry the same label, made in China.
2: Inside this warehouse, solar panels are stacked floor to ceiling. All of this is from China. Chinese companies dominate this market, accounting for the vast majority of solar infrastructure across Thailand. It's cheaper, increasingly innovative, and backed by a supply chain built for speed and scale.
0: What happens at Griangrai's home is simple. Generate, use, save, and sell back. Scale that across the nation, and it becomes something larger. A transformation of Thailand's energy future, driven by crisis and increasingly powered by the sun. Lusita Saogao, CGTN, Bangkok, Thailand.
3: Climate change is a key issue involving global participants. To address it, many countries are exploring their renewable energy options. One Chinese renewable energy company appears to be looking to work more closely with Canada on this. Nina Deveris is more from the province of Ontario.
4: Renewable energy is the way of the future. That's according to the World Wind Energy Association. Its recent report shows in the first 6 months of 2025, global wind power installations added 63.7 more megawatts of new capacity compared to the same period in 2024. In China, the global leader in wind power, wind hubs managed by artificial intelligence are producing clean energy at a fraction of the cost of coal. According to the CBC, a Shanghai-based company, Envision, the world's second largest manufacturer of wind turbines, has proposed this combination of wind power and AI as a model to help solve a looming energy crunch in remote parts of Canada.
5: Canada has a lot of catching up to do with countries like China when it comes to building out renewables like wind and solar on our electricity system.
4: Thomas adds that if the partnership happens, he hopes that some of the wind turbine manufacturing does occur here in Canada. The most wind turbines in Canada exist right here in the province of Ontario, followed by the provinces of Quebec and Alberta. And the Canadian Renewable Energy Association says solar, wind, and energy storage capacity will double in Canada by 2035. Still, experts say Canada has a long way to go when it comes to fighting the climate crisis.
5: We are behind when it comes to action on climate change and moving away from fossil fuels. So I think it's that change in our economy in Canada, away from fossil fuels and toward clean technologies, that will help Canada be a better actor on the global stage when it comes to climate change.
4: When it comes to using AI to manage wind turbines, experts say this can help reduce costs and yet keep efficiency high. That's because AI can generate more reliable weather forecasts.
6: What AI can do is unify weather models and your wind turbine models. And now they can talk to each other and come up with energy extractions. You can have grid balancing. It becomes whole infrastructure, energy grid. Everything can be unified through your data.
4: He adds that it's important to warehouse data in the country that generates it, a concept called data sovereignty. Right now, an AI wind energy partnership between China and Canada remains at the proposal stage. Canada's Prime Minister Mark Carney met with China's Xi Jinping in January and expressed interest in China-Canada partnerships, adding that Canada wants to double the energy grid through investments such as wind and solar power over the next 15 years. Nina DeVries, CGTN, Ontario.
7: Whether it's about your education, the home you live in, or the items you buy, your money has a story to tell. Because every business story is a human story. Global Business.
3: China's goods trade totaled 16.2 trillion yuan or 2.3 trillion US dollars in the first 4 months of the year. That represents a 15% jump from a year earlier. Import growth outpaced exports, surging 20% on a year. China's trade with ASEAN, its biggest trade partner, increased nearly 16%, while trade with the European Union and countries in the Belt and Road Initiative both rose more than 13%. The private sector

0: which accounted for 57% of all trading goods, posted a 16% increase for the first 4 months of the year. And in April alone, trade volume exceeded 4.3 trillion yuan, with imports growing twice as fast as exports, that is up 21% year on year.
1: In April, China's total imports and exports registered a year-on-year growth rate exceeding double digits. They also increased by 6.5% compared with March. This year, China's foreign trade has maintained sound momentum. Thanks to timely efforts and effective policies, China's foreign trade has got off to a strong start, demonstrating resilience and vitality.
0: And before we go, we take you to Shanghai's popular Topps Pet Show. The show offers more than just a showcase of adorable cats and dogs, but also provides a glimpse into China's rapidly growing emotional economy. For many urban consumers, spending on pets is no longer only about basic care. It is increasingly tied to companionship, comfort, and emotional well-being. Our reporter Bi Ran has more.
2: The stars of this year's pet show come with forelegs and wagging tails. Amid a constant mews and barks, one trend stands out. For many urban consumers, especially younger generations, pets are no longer simply animals kept at home. They are companions, family members, and for some, the most dependable source of comfort after a long day. That emotional connection is reshaping not only what people choose to buy, but also the reasons behind their spending.
3: I just can't go anywhere without my shelter. He's like family to me, so I always want the best for him.
4: People buy this breed because they find them soothing. And actually, this breed is often used in therapy settings to help people cope with stress, anxiety, or depression.
5: Dogs and cats at this expo are once again showing the huge potential of the pet economy. From premium food and smart gadgets to fashion and wellness, the consumption is not just about necessity. People are willing to spend more for the comfort and happiness of their companions.
2: And this is far from a niche market. According to the 2026 China Pet Industry White Paper, on average, dog owners spend 3,006 yuan annually, while cat owners spend 2,085 yuan, those figures higher than the previous year. So while the pets themselves may be small, the emotional connection behind them is becoming a major business driver.
6: A majority of pet owners are still quite young. It's the first time they own a pet. They are looking for product, they are looking for learning about the pet. Its emotional value is very important. And like you said, there is no one more loyal than your pet. So that you try to cherish that and find a nutritional solution that can extend the life of your animal. Here, the pet population is still increasing. So your ownership is increasing. Then, as well, the number of pets that are fed with industrial product is also still increasing.
2: Unsurprisingly, much of the spending still goes into the food bowl. The white paper shows that in 2025, food accounted for 53.7% of China's pet consumption market, remaining the largest category. Healthcare ranked second, making up 27% of the market.
7: It's not just about medicine. It's about making care more comfortable. For cats that are hard to medicate, we use syrup-based formulas. For dogs, medicine can be made into meat-like treats. Parasite prevention and elderly pet care have become especially important in recent years.
2: Behind pet care lies a broader consumer trend. Brands are responding quickly, with products becoming increasingly personalized, health-focused, and lifestyle-oriented. And while the products here may be designed for cats and dogs, the deeper story is really about people. Bi Ran, CGTN, Shanghai.
0: And with that, I'm wrapping up this edition of Global Business on CGTN. You can always follow us on social media platforms, including Facebook, X, and YouTube. And also, Global Business is available on major podcast platforms. I'm Lily Lu in Beijing. Bye for now.
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going on in Africa through the perspective of an African? 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What's the narrative of this relationship? 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
1: Now the news. I'm Shane Bigham. China says U.S. President Donald Trump will pay a state visit to China between Wednesday and Friday. This will be his second state visit to the country and comes nearly 9 years after his first. Chinese Foreign Ministry spokesperson Guo Jiakun says President Xi Jinping and Trump will hold their first in-person meeting since they met in Busan in October.
2: President Xi Jinping will hold in-depth exchanges of views with President Trump on major issues concerning China-U.S. relations, as well as world peace and development. Head of state diplomacy plays an irreplaceable strategic guiding role in China-U.S. relations. China stands ready to work with the United States in the spirit of equality, mutual respect, and mutual benefit to expand cooperation, manage differences, and inject greater stability and certainty into a world marked by turbulence and transformation.
1: Meanwhile, the Chinese Commerce Ministry says Vice Premier He Lifeng will lead a delegation to South Korea between Tuesday and Wednesday for economic and trade consultations with the United States. Both sides will follow the consensus of the two heads of state reached during their meeting in Busan and previous phone calls. The consultations will focus on economic and trade issues. Law enforcers from China and the U.S. have arrested five suspects in a joint anti-drug trafficking operation. Two of the suspects are Chinese nationals, while the other three are from the U.S. The law enforcers carried out the operation simultaneously in Liaoning and Guangdong provinces of China and the U.S. states of Florida and Nevada. The Chinese Ministry of Public Security says the operation dismantled a transnational drug trafficking channel linking the two countries. The Crown Prince of Brunei is in Beijing for an official visit to China. Prince Haji Al-Mutadi Billah's visit runs from Monday to Friday. The visit comes as the countries celebrate the 35th anniversary of diplomatic ties. Meantime, Tajik President Emomali Rahmon is also in Beijing for a state visit from Monday to Thursday. A Chinese mainland spokesperson says Taiwan's failure to take part in the 79th World Health Assembly is entirely the result of secessionist political manipulation by the Democratic Progressive Party authorities. Chen Benhua is a spokesperson for the State Council Taiwan Affairs Office. He says the outcome once again demonstrates that the international community's adherence to the One China principle remains unshakable. Chen says Taiwan's participation in WHO activities must be handled in accordance with the One China principle. He says Taiwan was able to participate in the WHA as an observer under the name Chinese Taipei through cross-strait consultations when both sides of the Taiwan Strait upheld the 1992 consensus, which embodies the One China principle. But the political basis for such participation is lost because the DPP authorities stick to a secessionist stance and refuse to recognize the 1992 consensus. Chen says the DPP authorities' actions are bound to face opposition and fail. An Iranian foreign ministry spokesperson says Tehran has sought only its legitimate rights in a new peace proposal the country delivered to the U.S. through Pakistan, the mediator. Esmail Begay says Iran's demands include ending the war in West Asia, lifting the U.S. naval blockade on Iranian shipping, releasing Iranian assets frozen abroad, ensuring safe passage through the Strait of Hormuz, and restoring regional stability. He says Tehran has not demanded any concession, describing its proposal as reasonable and responsible. U.S. President Donald Trump branded Iran's terms for ending the war as totally unacceptable. Begay accused Washington of pursuing what he called unreasonable demands influenced by Israel. Iranian media reports say an oil tanker has passed through the Strait of Hormuz along a route designated by Iranian authorities. The tanker, carrying oil from Iraq to the Gulf of Oman, is sailing to Vietnam. Iran says passage by non-hostile vessels through the strait will be possible only through Iran-designated routes and after coordinating with Tehran and receiving permission. British Prime Minister Keir Starmer says while the country's local election results are very tough for his party, he will not be walking away. He made the remarks amid mounting pressure for him to resign. Labour lost almost 1,500 council seats in England and surrendered control of around 40 local councils. Starmer said his government has made mistakes, but it got the big political choices right. Over 30 Labour members of parliament are reportedly calling on the Prime Minister to resign. Police said they found six bodies inside of a train boxcar in Texas. They discovered the bodies in a train yard in a remote location near the Mexican border. An investigation's underway. And that's the news. I'm Shane Bigham.
0: Daily News.
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5: Hello and welcome to World Today. I'm Ding Hen in Beijing. Coming up, China has confirmed an upcoming state visit by U.S. President Donald Trump. China's exports and imports set records in April despite high energy costs. Trump calls Iran's response to peace plan totally unacceptable. And Keir Starmer's Labour Party lost big in Britain's local elections. To listen to this episode again or to catch up on previous episodes, you can download our podcast by searching World Today. First up, China says U.S. President Donald Trump will pay a state visit to the country between Wednesday and Friday. China's Ministry of Foreign Affairs says President Xi Jinping and President Donald Trump will exchange views on bilateral ties and major issues concerning global peace and development. The ministry also says China is willing to work with the U.S. to expand cooperation, handle disputes, and inject more stability into a world riddled with changes and turbulence. In the meantime, Chinese Vice Premier He Lifeng is going to lead a delegation to South Korea between Tuesday and Wednesday for economic and trade consultation with the United States. China's Ministry of Commerce says the two sides is going to follow the important consensus reached by the two heads of state during their meeting in Busan, South Korea, and previous phone conversations. So for more, joining us now on the line is Dr. Joseph Gregory Mahoney, Professor of Politics and International Relations with East China Normal University. So thank you very much for joining us today, Professor Mahoney. It will be the first visit to China by a U.S. President in almost 9 years, compared to the time when President Trump made his 2017 China visit during his first term in office. In what ways do you think the relationship between China and the United States look different today?
6: You know, I think one of the things that all of us realize, because the whole world experienced this tremendous event of COVID, the pandemic, and you know, I think a lot of our memories are sort of strange when we try to look back through the veil of that time, because you know, the world, so much in the world has changed since then, in terms of China's continued rise, and I think what many perceive is the continued struggles of the United States, and certainly the China-U.S. relationship has shifted dramatically since that 2017 state visit. Plus, today ties are much more adversarial and structurally competitive. We can look, for example, in trade. In 2017, the focus was on a $250 billion business deal signing. Now, you know, after a 2025 tariff war that pushed U.S. rates on Chinese goods to 145%. And saw bilateral trade drop 14.4%. Both sides are operating under fragile negotiated guardrails that are creating challenges for both, continuing challenges, as well as creating risks for both, as well as the global economy. If we look at technology, you know, we see technology competition has intensified from a concern into a defining battlefield. The U.S. now weaponizes chip export controls and warns against Chinese semiconductors globally, while China is able to counter this with rare earth export controls. And this makes you know, the 2017 cooperation on market access feel rather distant. We've certainly seen a change in diplomatic tone. Ceremonial warmth has cooled. We don't see or anticipate Beijing will replicate 2017's lavish staging, I think reflecting some of the tense underlying dynamics, including China's ties to Iran and Venezuela, and hardened mutual suspicion. And finally, you know, I think we to continue with this theme of a structural shift, the relationship has moved from what we might call engagement with competition to competition with managed coexistence, with both sides learning that maximum pressure triggers retaliation rather than capitulation.
5: Some say the Iran conflict, the Taiwan question, artificial intelligence, nuclear weapons, and critical minerals will be high on the agenda when the top leaders of China and the United States meet in Beijing for talks. What is your observation, Professor?
6: Absolutely. All of these are likely topics of discussion. And possibly, you know, U.S. support for Japanese militarization. Of course, we've already mentioned trade and lingering trade disputes across the board. These will certainly be things that'll be front and center. With China now producing a new class of chips that will render the U.S. Tech blockade less and less significant, while also diminishing the previous political leverage and dominant global market share enjoyed by Western chip makers, we might see a shift in the U.S. tech blockade tactics because they're really working against U.S. interest at this point. Something that I'm very concerned about is the decision to put U.S. hypersonic Dark Eagle missiles under U.S. STRATCOM command. This is another provocation that needs to be addressed, as well as broader concerns related to nuclear weapons. The U.S., of course, is deeply concerned about China's ability to accelerate de-dollarization and China's continued ability to impose rare earth export controls. Now, you know, there is a Chinese idiom that I think really fits this meeting probably more than any other idiom, and that is, you have your policy, I have my policy. And this, I think, indicates the sort of tactical stalemate both sides have reached. Now we can see that this creates an opening for more resolutions or more entrenchments, you know, whether or not they're going to find some way to sort of make a temporary peace with some modest relaxation, or whether or not they'll further entrench and seek new efforts to create breakouts and flanking maneuvers.
5: How do you think we should expect with regard to what may get accomplished during the U.S. president's visit?
6: You know, first, and unfortunately, it needs to be said, if we can avoid unnecessary grandstanding or provocative gestures by the U.S. side before, during, or immediately after the meeting, that would already be a substantial accomplishment. Second, I think Trump he faces a tremendous amount of pressure to resolve inflationary pressures faced by U.S. consumers, voters, some of which is being driven by the still high tariffs his administration imposed against China. And he might also need help with an exit strategy, given the strategic pickle he's created in Iran, and maybe China could help there. Which is also driving energy inflation, not just in the U.S., which is hitting U.S. consumers who still depend very much on petrol, who haven't really made that dramatic shift to EVs like we've seen in China, and certainly that's something that would be really hitting them hard in the summer months that are already coming. In fact, you know, if you understand the U.S. Schedule, kids are starting to finish school, and this is when families start driving and taking trips. This is when they start flying and taking trips. If you have high petrol or fuel prices, it puts a real pressure on families, and that makes them unhappy when they go to the ballot box. Now, you know, these two forms of inflation are certainly undermining Republican prospects for the midterms later this year. Of course, he might already consider losing Republican control of Congress, fait accompli, and not just because of all the things that have happened that have made voters unhappy, but given the usual pattern, presidents losing control during midterms when they enter office with their party controlling both houses. So he might not care whether or not Republicans lose control, because he's not really working with congressional Republicans anyway, but largely ruling through executive orders. In other words, he might not care about political risks and might be driven by other strategic calculations. So it's difficult to say presently whether we'll see him embracing a broader trade deal, which he could exploit for popularity, which could help voters with inflationary pressures, or whether we'll see modest gains that keep relations managed but still fraught, because perhaps he has some broader strategic objective vis-a-vis China that he still wants to push forward. Now, third, I think we'll see China being a diplomatic host, but not as warm as it was in 2017. The U.S. has attacked two of China's strategic allies, Iran and Venezuela, actions many view as indirect attacks on China. At the same time, I wouldn't be surprised if we see some sort of positive breakthrough related to Iran following the meeting. And if so, that would certainly be something many in the world would welcome.
5: What do you make of the consensus reached by President Xi Jinping and President Trump during their meeting last year and previous phone talks And with those consensus serving as the guiding principle, how does the prospect of the China-U.S. trade consultation in South Korea look like?
6: Well, let's be clear. That trade consultation in South Korea will be taking place on May 12th and 13th, just ahead of the meetings in Beijing between the two presidents. So I think that this we should look at, take sort of a cautiously constructive outlook. And certainly this is informed by the consensus that was reached previously by President Xi and President Trump. Now, I think the talks are framed as preparation for Trump's state visit, suggesting both sides view them as groundwork rather than confrontation. The involvement of top economic officials, this signals serious intent and enough pre-negotiated substance to justify this sort of high-level engagement in Korea just ahead of the summit in Beijing. Now, discussions likely will focus on economic and trade issues of mutual concern, drawing from the Busan summit consensus and prior phone calls. Now, Bissent has framed economic security as national security, indicating the U.S. will continue to push Trump's American first agenda, but also seeking manageable guardrails, because you can't really have national security if things are you know, capable of sliding sideways quickly. So I think it's clear that I think it's likely that deep structural tensions will persist. You know, certainly tariff rates remain historically high, and technology competition is for the moment entrenched. But again, the sequencing, in other words, working level talks before a summit, suggests both sides are prioritizing stabilization over escalation. Progress will probably be incremental, focusing on de-escalation mechanisms rather than a comprehensive resolution.
5: Thank you very much for joining us. Joseph Gregory Mahoney, Professor of Political Science and International Relations, joining us from East China Normal University. This is World Today. Stay tuned. You're listening to World Today. I'm Ding Hen in Beijing. China's foreign trade has maintained strong momentum in April. Trade volumes hit $635 billion in the month, up by more than 14% from a year earlier. Exports rose nearly 10%, while imports of goods surged by 20.6%. In the first 4 months of this year, China's total foreign trade volume grew by nearly 15%. Mechanical and electrical products accounted for over 60% of China's total exports during this period. Meanwhile, China's consumer prices ticked up by 1.2% in April. The producer price index dropped by 2.8% from a year ago, the highest since July 2022. So for more on this, my colleague Zhao Yang earlier spoke with Dr. Zhou Ming, Senior Research Fellow with the Chinese Academy of International Trade and Economic Cooperation.
7: So Dr. Zhou Ming, thank you very much for joining us. China's foreign trade grew 14.9% in the first 4 months of this year. So what supported China's robust trade performance, do you think? And how are Chinese exporters adapting to the changing world?
8: Well, I think that the word you are using, adapting, is very important, because Chinese exporters are not just trying to make decisions by themselves. They are trying to look at what the world really needs from us. So this is what has happened, you know, for many years. Chinese exporters are so curious and so sensitive about the change of the world, like for some of the reconstruction of the global supply chains. Many countries are worrying about the sustainable supply of certain products. Well, Chinese exporters are trying to meet their demand and for another kind of new circumstances, like the uncertainties on the fossil fuel supply. So Chinese companies are really exporting so many new energy generation products.

0: products and equipment to them. So this is a really important word for us to adapt to the change of the world demands in the different ways. But I want to say more because China is one of the largest economies in the world, and we are very good at manufacturing. So there are so many different supply chains in China. They can supply some similar products, but in the different function and different segment of the markets. So the competition between Chinese exporters are really giving more choices for our trading partners. And I think that is also one of the main reasons why China's export performance is so good compared with most of these main economies in the world.
1: And you mentioned the trading partners, and China's foreign trade diversification continues to gain momentum. And in the first 4 months of this year, its trade with ASEAN countries up nearly 16%, while the trade with Belt and Road partner countries up 13.5%. So how do you see China's positioning itself to become more resilient to future trade shocks?
0: Well, it's true that, as we discussed, that China is one of the main manufacturers in the world, but we are not just doing everything by ourselves. We have to import the energy, some of the raw materials from the rest of the world. So as one of the main partners in the global supply chains, we are able to deal with these raw materials and transfer the raw materials into the intermediate products, into the final products. So the position are really linked with our trading partners. As one of the ways that we are dealing with the uncertainties, Chinese government are really curious about improving the trade relations with our trading partners, like to negotiate the free trade agreements and also trying to fulfill our commitments under the WTO mechanism, and trying to assure that the trade facilitation will be the trend with most of our trading partners. And on the other hand, I would say that China's logistic suppliers are really working very hard. They are expanding their networks to covering most of these trading partners. You know that we have the trade relations with more than 200 economies in the world. That is really huge. So for us, we can adapt to the new change of the energy supplies, and some of the enterprises are trying to do more to use the green energy for the fuels for the ships. So these are really what we are able to do. We are providing choices, and we are also trying to maintain the capacity together with the demand. I think that's a collaboration between these two sides are really important for us to have a sustainable and resilient development in the future, maybe possible future trade shocks.
1: Mm. And looking at export categories, mechanical and electrical products accounted for over 60% of total exports. And there is also notable growth in green and low carbon products. So what does this say about China's role in the global supply chain?
0: Yes, that is a really a prominent characteristic for China's exports. We are trying to create the new and more innovative space for the collaboration. As trade is only one reflection about the real demand of the economy development and also the industry's development. So these new elements are really giving the world more abilities to deal with these uncertainties. And for the climate change, most of the economies in the world have the promises that we want to reduce the carbon emission, and we want to keep our economies growth in the green way. So they are not just trying to do that by themselves. They can count on the global trade, especially from China. That is one very important reason why Chinese companies are really good at these green energy products, and also the NEV as one of the important parts. And the second, I think that for the intelligent economies, like for the digital economy, is really promising. And we can find that in many countries, the AI has becoming one of the main forces for the development. And China's companies are really good at that, not only for the products, but also for the services, for the solutions. So all combined are really giving China's foreign trade some very new and special characteristic compared with other countries in the world. I think this is really the world looking for. They really want some input from China and be able to deal with the new areas of the intelligence or technology development. So China's companies are really creating more and more space for the development of the economy.
1: And China's imports grew by more than 20% in April. So, what do you think are the main reasons for that? And how do you see this growth as the global trade growth is projected to be slower this year?
0: I think that this digit is really outstanding compared with many years' performance. I think the main reason is not just to come from China. The main reason is come from United States, from this protectionism. After last year's also in the April, the United States has used the so-called reciprocal tariffs to try to punish all the trading partners. Well, at the same time, China keep on opening. We are lowering our tariffs. We are opening our market, and we are providing so many certainty. So in this regard, many countries are trying to rethink about the balance between China and the United States as a trading partner, and they found that it's naturally for them to choose China as one of the main trading partners. So, in the past 1 year, all the global supply chains are reconstructed a lot. Maybe in the past they also are under some change, but this year is especially prominent for the changes. So, we are seeing that China is trying to give the very big certainty to the world, and many countries are able to deal with the uncertainty that come from the United States. Maybe they have to also, yield or trying to give some preference treatment to U.S. goods, but they do not have to worry about the relations with China. So in this regard, I think that China is becoming one of the important partner in the or the trade hub for the global trade networks.
1: And China's zero tariff treatment for African countries starts May the 1st. So what's the biggest difference between the implementation of this latest policy and the previous preferential measures?
0: Before the May the 1st, China already have the treatment of the zero tariff from many of the African countries for the least developed economies. But this time we cover all the countries in Africa that we have established the diplomatic relations. I think that the first difference is that we're covering more economies and countries in that continent. And some of them are developing countries, not the least developed country. I think that integration has made it possible for not just those countries to export to China, but also for them to do more integration among themselves, this intra-regional trade between them. And the second, the difference is that, we are not just providing the zero tariff treatment for them. We are also providing some solutions for their capacity building. And I think that many countries, they are really want to explore the market in China, but they do not know about the requirement of the China's customs and also the market access administrations. So we help them to improve their abilities for export to China. And in this regard, they will be also able to deal with, export to many other countries, not only for China. They are improving their abilities to be involved in the global value chains. I think that is really important. So based on this new treatment, I think that many African countries, they can think of not just expanding their export to China, but also trying to improve their, in the country sectors for the development, for the farming, for the agriculture producing, to improve the standards and also benefit from that. They are going to create more jobs and taxes for these countries.
1: And given the current global trade protectionism and major power competition, Dr. Zhou Mi, how will China's large-scale zero-tariff measures for Africa reshape the China-Africa economic and trade landscape?
0: Well, I think that this trade is just one important part for the economic relations. Based on the trade, the countries are able to make a better use of their resources and the endowments, and that will create many new jobs and also improve their status in the industries. Many countries are going to have a better, industrialization. It is one of their targets, and it is also one of our experiences in the previous decades. So based on that, China's huge super large domestic market. I think that African countries can benefit from more exports to China, and they have more resources to allocate for different usage domestically or import from other countries. And second, I think that the abilities to, the mechanism or governance is really very important for African countries. For Africa, many African countries are not have good enough performance.

0: performance on these governance issues, on the administrations of the customs, on different ways of managing the economy in a sustainable way. So based on this trade relation with China, they are able to do that.
1: That was Dr. Zhou Mi, Senior Research Fellow with the Chinese Academy of International Trade and Economic Cooperation, talking with my colleague Zhao Yang. 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We'll be back after a short break.
2: Welcome. I'm Elaf Ellard, economics professor and member of the Data Science and AI Center at New York University, Shanghai. 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
4: Hello, my name is Alessandro Golombievski Teixeira. I'm a professor of public policy and management at Tsinghua University in Beijing. I am a great listener of The World Today. In my opinion, The World Today is one of the best China radio programs. In The World Today, we can get the best news and analysis in what is happening now in the world. 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
1: You're back with World Today. I'm Ding Hen in Beijing. Iran has rejected the latest U.S. ceasefire proposal as tantamount to surrender, while U.S. President Donald Trump has described Tehran's response as totally unacceptable. Iran has put forward a new draft proposal for talks with the United States, calling for immediate end to hostilities and the lifting of U.S. sanctions. Iranian media has reported that the proposal is urging a halt to conflict on all fronts, guarantees against future aggression against Iran, and the lifting of sanctions, including restrictions on oil sales from Iran. The plan is also calling for a 30-day timeline to roll back sanctions and release frozen Iranian assets following any preliminary agreement. So for more, joining us now on the line is Dr. Zhang Chuchu, Deputy Director of the Center for Middle Eastern Studies with Fudan University. Thank you very much for joining us.
5: Thank you for having me.
1: So it is reported that the peace proposal presented by the U.S. consists of a 14-point memorandum of understanding that would reopen the Strait of Hormuz while setting a framework for future nuclear talks. The U.S. parameters for nuclear talks included a moratorium on Iranian nuclear enrichment for up to 20 years, the transfer overseas of Iran's stockpile of highly enriched uranium, and the dismantling of Iran's nuclear facilities. Why do you think this proposal has been rejected by the Iranian side?
5: Well, in fact, Iran has not outright rejected the entire framework. But instead, it has delivered a counterproposal that Trump publicly dismissed as totally unacceptable. Well, I think the core reason here is that there is a fundamental difference between Iran and the United States regarding Iran's nuclear program, which Tehran views as a sovereign right under the Treaty on the Non-Proliferation of Nuclear Weapons. Now, for Iran, it has incurred significant sunk costs on its nuclear program because, as we know, for many years, it maintained a relatively hardline stance. And because of that, it has already endured pressure from the United States economic sanctions. So it has already gone over a lot of difficulties. And right now, in its conflict with the United States and Israel, Iran always claims victory domestically and is unwilling to completely relinquish its nuclear capabilities, as doing so could lead to a significant decline in public support for the Revolutionary Guard.
1: Do you think the new draft proposal put forward by the Iranian side could be accepted by the U.S. and, for that matter, the Israeli side?
5: Well, I think that is really hard. Iran prioritizes ending the war and restoring its economic sovereignty, and it calls for the United States to relieve its sanctions on Iran's economy. And at the same time, Iran wants to push nuclear talks into a later phase, and it tries to preserve its enrichment capabilities. Because for Iran, it fears that if it makes considerable concessions on the nuclear issue, then the United States might escalate the conflict after that. So it has always refused to compromise on this issue at this stage. But for Trump, he has already stated that his red lines include no enrichment for high-level enrichment of uranium removal, and also no control over the strait. So I think right now it might be hard for Washington to accept it in current form. Trump has already called it unacceptable, and United States negotiators also insist that the nuclear issue must be addressed at right now.
1: Israel's Prime Minister Benjamin Netanyahu has warned that the war would continue as long as Iran had a stockpile of highly enriched uranium. But on this particular issue, I mean, regarding highly enriched uranium, Trump appears to take a more relaxed view. If we take a look at some of his recent media interview taken by the U.S. leader, and it is reported that Trump has been presented with the military option for seizing the highly enriched uranium. Do you think that's a viable option for Washington?
5: Well, I think obviously, like you said, there are disagreements between Israel and the United States. So Netanyahu's stance is very much hardline and uncompromising. Trump appears to be more pragmatic, and he's still pursuing diplomacy and has been briefed on military options. But I think it has not ruled out force if talks collapse. Right now, this kind of plan of seizing the highly enriched uranium could be very hard and challenging because there are a lot of operational hurdles. You know, much of the highly enriched uranium is stored in deep fortified underground facilities in Fordo and Natanz, for instance, and conventional bombing cannot guarantee destruction. Mm. Also, a ground raid to seize cylinders would also require special operation forces operating deep inside Iran, which could be highly risky. Also, if you do that, it would almost certainly shatter the ceasefire and reignite full-scale conflict. And there could be a lot of spillover effects, including the rise of oil price further. So overall, I think for the United States, the plan does not seem to be feasible. And if the plan is implemented, it will definitely bring huge costs and risks.
1: We understand Russia has actually proposed taking enriched uranium from Iran to help negotiate a settlement. And on Saturday, I think President Vladimir Putin of Russia reaffirmed that that proposal from Moscow remains on the table. Do you think the U.S. and Israel are willing to see such a scenario?
5: Well, it is reported that, in fact, the United States previously rejected similar ideas. Currently, my observation is that neither the United States nor Israel is likely to accept it. For the United States, Trump administration insists on direct U.S. control or verified destruction instead of storage in Russia. And one important reason is that Russia has always been a very strong ally of Iran, and the United States does not have enough trust on Russia. And as for Israel, Netanyahu explicitly wants the material taken out of Iran by force if necessary, and has always insisted that it does not accept uranium to be relocated to a third country where it could theoretically be returned later. And also, you know, if Russia plays any very important role in this issue, then it means that it could empower Russia as a nuclear intermediary And that would give Moscow leverage over both the United States and the region of the Middle East, which neither side of the United States and Israel wants to see.
1: On Sunday, the United Arab Emirates

0: appointed many OPEC members to announce the intention to increase oil production. But if that happens, then it means that maybe the international oil price could decrease to a certain extent. And right now we see Iran and the Gulf states are currently engaged in a price negotiation. So in general, I think the tension between the Gulf states and Iran, is demonstrated in this kind of conflict. And if that kind of instability persists, then it means that oil price, could fluctuate further.
1: Thank you very much for joining us and for your analysis. Dr. Zhang Chuchu, Deputy Director of the Center for Middle Eastern Studies, Fudan University. Coming up, Brazil grants visa-free entry for Chinese passport holders. This is World Today. We'll be back. You're listening to World Today. I'm Ding Hen in Beijing. Chinese citizens holding ordinary passports can now travel to Brazil visa-free. Under a newly introduced measure, Chinese passport holders may enter Brazil for tourism, business, transit, or to participate in artistic and sporting events for stays of up to 30 days. Brazilian authorities say the measure is aimed at strengthening cultural exchange, tourism cooperation, and economic engagement. The move is also based on reciprocity after China previously granted visa-free entry to Brazilian citizens for short-term stays. So for more, my colleague Xia Wen spoke with Dr. Yao Shujie, Chang Kong Professor of Economics with Chongqing University.
2: Professor Yao, after Brazil announced this visa-free policy for holders of Chinese ordinary passports, data from several Chinese travel platforms showed a surge in interest in travel to Brazil. What does this sharp increase in travel searches tell us about how ordinary Chinese people perceive Brazil?
3: Ordinary Chinese people tend to visit the European countries, America, Japan, Southeast Asia. But one of the most attractive tourism places is actually Brazil. Brazil have a very long history, have lots of beautiful sceneries, beautiful city like Rio de Janeiro, full of cultural activities and beautiful seashores. Now, Brazil is also one of the biggest countries in the world in terms of territory, in terms of population, which is well over 200 million people. So Brazil by nature actually have a very strong attractions, not only for the Chinese tourists, but it's also very attractive for many Western countries which high income and people have a high affordability to go there to spend time and enjoy the beautiful place. Since the opening of the Chinese policy, especially after the international complication with the United States, China development focus is highly focusing on the Belt and Road Initiative country, especially in Latin America, where Brazil is the biggest country in terms of population, in terms of GDP, and in terms of cultural richness. So the Chinese investors, especially Chinese major companies, they have a very strong interest of setting a foot in the soil to establish their company and company subsidiary, especially, for example, like BRD, one of the biggest car manufacturers in the world and the biggest in China, is already setting up a branch in Brazil to penetrate the new vehicles into the foreign market, especially in Latin America, which is highly successful. Another way is that Brazil by nature is also have lots of commodities that are needed by the Chinese market. For example, like materials, like agricultural produce. This give a very obvious complementarity in terms of bilateral economic development and trade, as well as investment. The subsequence of this trade and investment link is that tourism will become also very important. Tourism belong to the international services. And there is an expanding Chinese middle class who are able to spend money for sightseeing in a foreign country to learn foreign experience and get the cultural experiences. So I think by opening up the gate, especially the

0: New Zealand government is willing to accept the Chinese tourists without a visa. That would actually open a very, very strong tunnels for the Chinese middle class to go there and see the beautiful country.
1: Professor, speaking of trade, a recent report by Brazil-China Business Council shows that Brazil reclaimed the top spot globally for Chinese outbound investment in 2025, attracting 10.9% of total Chinese outbound capital, compared with 6.8% for the United States and 5.7% for Guyana. What do you make of Brazil becoming China's top global investment destination? Is that a surprise to you?
0: It is surprise or not surprise. It is surprise, you said, because normally we expect that the Chinese investment will go into the neighboring countries in Southeast Asia and the biggest economy of America, like America. But it's not surprising in a sense that because China and Brazil have a very strong complementarity, as I just mentioned, not only for the technology and commodity chain, but also for the expertise and also the new emerging technology like new vehicles, like AI, like digital in, you know, cross-border services and commodity you know, trade. So China investing in Brazil, China require a lot of mineral, especially the iron ore. In Brazil is one of the three biggest exporting company of iron ore. The company provided a huge amount of iron ore to the Chinese largest steel maker industry. And the Chinese multinational company, especially the Chinese big company in the mining sector, they established their own branches, and even they bought mine and produce product in Brazil. The second thing is that Brazil government is highly friendly to the Chinese government. The government-to-government relationship set the very solid political and diplomatic foundations for this kind of business and investment expansion. The third reason is that because in the American continents, North America and South America, although they are very close, but the United States have always made this kind of unilateralism and protectionist, and even to some extent highly antagonized to some of the southern countries in Latin America. This, to some extent, puts them away toward an eastern business giant, that is China. So I'm very pleased to see this kind of bilateral link. Hope that the distance is not going to become a matter. The distance is going to become, to reduce, as people are willing to reduce the physical distance and the mental distance for the two countries to cooperate and work together to produce a benefit for the two people and the prosperity for the two countries.
1: Brazil, as you mentioned, is the largest economy in Latin America, and with this visa-free policy for Chinese citizens now in effect, do you believe this move to facilitate people-to-people exchanges could set a benchmark for other South American countries? Also, like, how might Brazil's decision influence the overall trend of South American countries opening up further to China in areas such as trade, investment, tourism?
0: Yeah, Brazil is a leading nation. As I mentioned, not only the biggest economy power in Latin America, but it's also a very influential political and diplomatic power also. The action by Brazil to have a closer relationship with China will certainly have a demonstrating effect on the neighborhood. And the neighborhood in Latin America also have a very strong potential for further economy and international trade development. And this kind of development is mutually beneficial, it's inclusive, it's good for the people in Latin America and China. I'm sure there will be lots of other countries will follow the footstep of Brazil, as the opening is the right direction. In the past, people may not have too much mutual trust, but nowadays, because of the economy, business, and diplomatic linkage, they actually bring about this kind of close connectivity. I'm sure it's not just for international trade, but also for bidirectional investment and also people-to-people's exchange. These are highly integrated trade

0: is not decoupled from investment. Investment is not decoupled from people to people exchange. And trade investment would also not decouple with tourism. Every activity is going to create jobs, to create economy income, to create mutual understanding and common prosperity. So it is a very positive step forward.
1: Dr. Yao Shujie, Chang Kong Professor of Economics with Chongqing University, speaking with my colleague Xu Yawen. Coming up, Keir Starmer's party lost big in Britain's local elections. This is World Today. Stay tuned. You're back with World Today. I'm Ding Hen in Beijing. British Prime Minister Keir Starmer has insisted that he will not resign after his governing Labour Party suffered huge losses in the country's regional elections. About 5,000 seats were up for grabs across more than 130 council elections. The Labour Party lost more than 1,100 seats that it previously held. In the meantime, the far-right Reform UK, led by Nigel Farage, has made significant gains. Other political groups, especially the left-wing Green Party, also recorded notable wins. The elections were widely seen as an unofficial referendum on Starmer. So for more, joining us now on the line is Dr. Kamal Makili Aliyev, Associate Professor at the School of Global Studies, University of Gothenburg. Thank you very much for joining us.
2: Thank you for having me.
1: So first of all, what do you make of the main reasons behind the Labour Party's huge losses in the elections?
2: Well, I think one of the main issues is that many voters expected some visible change, and much faster after the Labour Party came to power. Instead, there is still a lot of frustration over living costs, public services, migration, and broader sense of economic stagnation. At the same time, Keir Starmer built his image around this kind of competence and stability as a politician, but that can come or become politically difficult if voters do not feel concrete improvements in daily life. So Labour Party is going to be losing support, and it's also now losing support in multiple directions and all at once, both to the Reform UK party on the right and to the Greens party on the left. So this in itself is not one single protest vote. It reflects a wider dissatisfaction with the political establishment in the UK and with the pace of change.
1: What do you make of the significant gains made by Nigel Farage's Reform UK party? Is it because the party benefited tremendously from this kind of voter dissatisfaction with the Labour Party and, for that matter, with the Conservative Party as well, or because of other factors?
2: Well, yes, Nigel Farage and the Reform UK party, they benefited majorly from the dissatisfaction with both Labour and the Conservatives. So this needs to be pointed out. This was, they drawn on the votes from both parties. But there is something deeper happening politically, I think. Because Farage, he has positioned himself as an anti-establishment figure. And when he's speaking to the voters who feel ignored on migration, identity, and this is very huge right now in politics in the UK, and even economic insecurity, which is also rising. So what makes Reform UK party so dangerous for the mainstream parties is that it's no longer just a protest movement, right? It's not just, this kind of a mass mobilization with very little political baggage and credibility. On the contrary, it's becoming a structurally disruptive force in the British politics. Structurally disruptive, that means that it can actually challenge this Labour-Conservative balance that have been there for ages. And this fits a wider European trend where populist and anti-establishment parties are gaining ground because traditional centrist politics is losing public trust.
1: So what do you expect Prime Minister Keir Starmer to do to try to reverse his declining popularity? Is it even possible to reverse this trend?
2: I think that's a great question. I also think that Starmer will likely focus on delivery or what he can deliver politically and in terms of social well-being rather than on ideology. So trying to show economic stability, improvement in public services, and tighter messaging on immigration and security instead of going for the ideological, a lot of say preaching. I think the challenge is timing, and it's very important here because in UK, the governments were judged very quickly, but economic recovery, institutional reform takes much longer time, especially if you're talking about such a machine as the United Kingdom. There are these kind of forces there that are very inert and that are very static rather than dynamic. And to reverse the trends, you need time. So yes, I think theoretically the trend can be reversed, but only if voters begin to feel tangible improvements and quickly. At the moment, Labour is still has a little bit of time politically, but the pressure inside the party is also clearly growing. So it's there is a tension there.
1: I see. So as you were indicating this point earlier, we know traditionally the politics in Britain have been a largely two-party system, the Labour and the Conservatives. Now, do you think it is fair to say that the political landscape in this country has profoundly, changed?
2: I think Britain is certainly entering a more fragmented political era, even if the electoral system still favors these large parties, right? But this old Labour conservative dominance is weakening because voter loyalties are weaker than before, not as tight around the polls as they have been. So the politics is increasingly shaped by the identity, culture, regional divides, and distrust of mainstream institutions. What we're seeing now looks more like a continental European politics, multiple parties competing for fragmented electorates rather than two dominant blocs controlling the system totally. So structurally, yes, British politics is becoming more volatile and more polarized. I acknowledge the trend.
1: So, by the way, do you think Nigel Farage, who we know was a central figure when we talk about the Brexit movement many years ago, do you think he is likely to become the Prime Minister of the UK following the country's next general elections?
2: At this stage, it is unlikely, I would say, mainly because the British electoral system makes it difficult for insurgent parties to win outright parliamentary majorities. So there are difficulties built within the system. But Farage's influence should not be underestimated. He has already reshaped British politics once through the Brexit, without ever becoming Prime Minister, which is, a very huge achievement, if not the best for the country. The more immediate question is whether Reform UK can permanently replace the Conservative Party as the dominant force on the right. And if that happens, then British politics going to change fundamentally. So a Farage premiership is not most likely scenario today, but it is no longer politically unthinkable as it used to be before. And that alone should tell you how much the political landscape have shifted in the United Kingdom, very much.
1: Thank you very much for joining us. Dr. Kamal Makili Aliyev, Associate Professor, joining us from the School of Global Studies, University of Gothenburg. Unfortunately, that's all the time for this edition of World Today. A quick recap of today's headlines. China has confirmed an upcoming state visit by US President Donald Trump. China's exports and imports set records in April despite high energy costs. And President Donald Trump calls Iran's response to his peace plan totally unacceptable. To listen to this episode again or to catch up on our previous episodes, you can download our podcast by searching for World Today. I'm Ding Han in Beijing. Thank you so much for listening. Bye for now.

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1: Now the news. I'm Shane Bigham. China says U.S. President Donald Trump will pay a state visit to China between Wednesday and Friday. This will be his second state visit to the country and comes nearly 9 years after his first. Chinese Foreign Ministry spokesperson Guo Jiakun says President Xi Jinping and Trump will hold their first in-person meeting since they met in Busan in October.
2: President Xi Jinping will hold in-depth exchanges of views with President Trump on major issues concerning China-U.S. relations, as well as world peace and development. Head of state diplomacy plays an irreplaceable strategic guiding role in China-U.S. relations. China stands ready to work with the United States in the spirit of equality, mutual respect, and mutual benefit to expand cooperation, manage differences, and inject greater stability and certainty into a world marked by turbulence and transformation.
1: Meanwhile, the Chinese Commerce Ministry says Vice Premier He Lifeng will lead a delegation to South Korea between Tuesday and Wednesday for economic and trade consultations with the United States. Both sides will follow the consensus of the two heads of state reached during their meeting in Busan and previous phone calls. The consultations will focus on economic and trade issues. Law enforcers from China and the U.S. have arrested five suspects in a joint anti-drug trafficking operation. Two of the suspects are Chinese nationals, while the other three are from the U.S. The law enforcers carried out the operation simultaneously in Liaoning and Guangdong provinces of China and the U.S. states of Florida and Nevada. The Chinese Ministry of Public Security says the operation dismantled a transnational drug trafficking channel linking the two countries. The Crown Prince of Brunei is in Beijing for an official visit to China. Prince Haji Al-Mutadi Billah's visit runs from Monday to Friday. The visit comes as the countries celebrate the 35th anniversary of diplomatic ties. Meantime, Tajik President Emomali Rahmon is also in Beijing for a state visit from Monday to Thursday. A Chinese mainland spokesperson says Taiwan's failure to take part in the 79th World Health Assembly is entirely the result of secessionist political manipulation by the Democratic Progressive Party authorities. Chen Benhua is a spokesperson for the State Council Taiwan Affairs Office. He says the outcome once again demonstrates that the international community's adherence to the One China principle remains unshakable. Chen says Taiwan's participation in WHO activities must be handled in accordance with the One China principle. He says Taiwan was able to participate in the WHA as an observer under the name Chinese Taipei through cross-strait consultations when both sides of the Taiwan Strait upheld the 1992 consensus, which embodies the One China principle. But the political basis for such participation is lost because the DPP authorities stick to a secessionist stance and refuse to recognize the 1992 consensus. Chen says the DPP authorities' actions are bound to face opposition and fail. An Iranian foreign ministry spokesperson says Tehran has sought only its legitimate rights in a new peace proposal the country delivered to the U.S. through Pakistan, the mediator. Esmail Begay says Iran's demands include ending the war in West Asia, lifting the U.S. naval blockade on Iranian shipping, releasing Iranian assets frozen abroad, ensuring safe passage through the Strait of Hormuz, and restoring regional stability. He says Tehran has not demanded any concession, describing its proposal as reasonable and responsible. U.S. President Donald Trump branded Iran's terms for ending the war as totally unacceptable. Begay accused Washington of pursuing what he called unreasonable demands influenced by Israel. Iranian media reports say an oil tanker has passed through the Strait of Hormuz along a route designated by Iranian authorities. The tanker, carrying oil from Iraq to the Gulf of Oman, is sailing to Vietnam. Iran says passage by non-hostile vessels through the strait will be possible only through Iran-designated routes and after coordinating with Tehran and receiving permission. British Prime Minister Keir Starmer says while the country's local election results are very tough for his party, he will not be walking away. He made the remarks amid mounting pressure for him to resign. Labour lost almost 1,500 council seats in England and surrendered control of around 40 local councils. Starmer said his government has made mistakes, but it got the big political choices right. Over 30 Labour members of parliament are reportedly calling on the Prime Minister to resign. Police said they found six bodies inside of a train boxcar in Texas. They discovered the bodies in a train yard in a remote location near the Mexican border. An investigation's underway. And that's the news. I'm Shane Bigham.

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1: Welcome to The Bridge, enlightening conversations on world cultures, life, and everything in between. Hey everyone, this is Jason Smith, host of The Bridge podcast from sunny California. 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We love The Bridge.
0: Hey everyone, I'm Jason Smith, originally from sunny California, now living in beautiful Beijing. Joining us today is John Ross, a senior fellow at the Chongyang Institute for Financial Studies at Renmin University of China here in Beijing, a winner of China's highest awards for foreign experts and writers on China. He is the author of numerous books, including China's Great Road. Welcome back to The Bridge to China, John.
2: Very pleased to be here.
0: Yeah, I'm really excited to ask you some questions. We had so much happen this year so far. But before we get to that, Trump has said he's coming to China now. I guess it's in May. I'm not sure because he keeps pushing it back. Do you think that this might alleviate some of the trade tensions between the U.S., China, and other partners in Europe and around the world?
2: Well, when he comes, I imagine, will be determined by when the war with Iran stops, which is not completely under his control. I think he's unlikely to make a trip out of the... It would look very bad, I think, for the U.S. president to be go out of the United States while a war is going on. So we will see about that. It is always useful to have contact between heads of state. This can avoid misunderstandings, because that's a big danger, because these are the people who take the decisions. So if they have misunderstandings or if they have a wrong analysis of the situation, I mean, it would have been rather better for the world if Adolf Hitler was more in contact with reality before he decided to invade the Soviet Union, which turned out to be a disastrous mistake. On the other hand, the fundamental parameters of the situation determined by what is the relative economic situation of the United States and China, which is earlier last year, in April, Trump thought that he could trample all over China and therefore imposed 145% tariffs and thought China'd retreat. And China just said, well, in that case, we're going to cut off the rare earths. We're not going to change our economic policies. And Trump found out that the American car industry would come to a halt within 6 months, whereupon he dropped these tariffs. I mean, China's now more or less in the same position as other countries. So unfortunately, he sometimes has to be acquainted with reality before he takes a sensible decision. It will therefore be very beneficial from the point of being in contact with the reality of China for it to be in discussion, but the outcome will still be determined by the most fundamental factors in the situation.
0: Can we talk about Starmer's visit? Because Starmer also just came to Beijing, and this follows a litany of other people, including the Prime Minister of Canada. Do you think that the UK's relationship with China is going to improve over the foreseeable future?
2: The way I would put that is I am mildly optimistic, but which is two words. One is I am optimistic. I think that the situation will go forward, because I think that the economic situation confronting Britain and the economic situation confronting Europe is very bad. And it was bad even before the Iran war, and now it's going to get worse. And therefore, he very much needs economic relations with China. That, I think, will lead to the situation going forward. So that's why I'm optimistic. Why am I mildly as opposed to greatly? It's because the United States, of course, is putting on big pressure for the relations between Europe and Britain not to improve. And Starmer is not prepared to break with the framework of the United States. So therefore, what he's trying to do is, I think he's trying to find the maximum room for maneuver without a strategic break with the United States. So therefore, I'd put it in two words. One, yes, I think it will go forward. I'm optimistic, but I'm mildly optimistic, not greatly optimistic. I wish I could say I thought it was going to be, you know, a huge step forward, etc. But in important matters, you've got to be realistic. Obviously, for China, mildly optimistic is better than, you know, deterioration, because the British government has been acting very stupidly, you know, for a considerable number of years. So that's the phrase I would use, mildly optimistic.
0: You know, in addition to being an economist, you were the economist in London for some time. I'm really wondering, from your perspective, when you think about trade with China and how it could benefit the UK, I'm sure you've thought about this a lot of, you know, a lot personally. What kind of relationship should the UK have with China to benefit the people of the UK?
2: Well, the fundamental one. I mean, I'm a supporter of the Labour Party. Therefore, I'm not being biased, but I say that I think the person who had the best grasp of the situation was David Cameron, the Conservative Prime Minister. Looked at from the point of view of London, the relations between Britain and China are advantageous in the sense that they don't really compete very much in different same areas. Therefore, they're complementary. For example, Britain's manufacturing really is a history of decline. It still has a position in certain very high value-added pharmaceuticals and a few niche areas, but it's not really a great manufacturing power, whereas China, of course, is the world's manufacturing powerhouse. On the other hand, London is, with New York, one of the only two real international global financial centres. Therefore, Cameron had a very sensible idea, which was Chinese companies are attempting to go international. That for that, they need an international base. London is the best international base. It's less political risk than being in New York. It speaks English, so it's the same language. And although New York is a bigger total financial center, the core of the New York is the U.S. domestic economy. You make your reputation in the American financial by the U.S. economy, whereas nobody makes their reputation in the city simply by dealing with the British economy. It's a medium economy. That's the way you put it. It's incredibly international. People make their reputation in London because of their command internationally. So therefore, Cameron had a rather sensible idea, which is to encourage Chinese companies to make London their base for going international. We had a even bigger advantage at that time, of course, because Britain was part of the European Union. So it was then a base in the European Union. And that was a very good idea. Britain's got, it's not only in finance, it's highly skilled in advertising, it's highly skilled in certain human resource sectors. And they were very complementary. So two economies which didn't compete very much and were highly complementary. And that was a very sensible idea. And that was when I was running London's economic policy. That's what we concentrated on. I mean, I had dozens and dozens of meetings regarding the question of China, and I know how interested the financial sector in London was. They thought, that's great. China wants to go international. China's got huge financial resources. Please come to London. We're a very good base. And they didn't have to bluff. It was a really good base. That was, of course, then all wrecked by the decisions by the United States to worsen relationships. And that's why, for example, Britain took sensible decisions to join the Asian Infrastructure Investment Bank, for example, despite the opposition of the United States. But that was all wrecked by the relationships of the United States, which demanded that Huawei be cut out of the British telecommunications system, which had been a very good part of for a long time. The telecommunications companies in Britain didn't want it because Huawei was very good value. It did damage to the British economy. It failed to take advantage of the openings and it created a big mess. Now the result of which is Britain's economic situation is rather bad, not primarily due to the situation with China, primarily due to the war in Europe, in the Ukraine and other factors of that type. But nevertheless, relations with China can come out of it. But the problem is, you know, more than a decade has been wasted in that situation. So in this case, I'm not a conservative, but the person who had the most sensible idea on this was David Cameron. I mean, the level of national politics. London, when I was running it to when Ken Livingstone was mayor, pursued exactly the same policy even earlier. Oh, yeah.
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0: You study a lot of things, including the Belt and Road Initiative, which I hope to get to later, but you also study China's economy from within China, and you study it at Renmin University here in Beijing. A lot of Western political pundits and media professionals, especially in the US, the UK, Europe, they like to refer to China's economy as slowing. You know, depending on how you measure it, it could be accurate or not. It looks like it's actually adding $1 trillion a year, despite the fact that GDP is reducing as a metric in terms of its growth each year. In your assessment, how is China's GDP growth last year and the last couple of years and now, and what factors have contributed to its resilience?
2: Well, it's grown entirely in line with the projections that it made. I mean, one of the problems of the people who write on China's economy in the West is they don't bother to read what China says. They think they're so arrogant and think that they know better that they don't even bother to read what China says. And then they're surprised that China doesn't do what they claimed it should have done when China never said it was going to do it in the first place. So let's go back and look at fundamentally. At the time of the adoption of the last five-year plan, that's the 14th one, China set two intermediate-term goals. That is, went beyond the five-year plan. One was to 2035, which the target was to become a moderately developed economy. And then the other one was for 2049. That's 100 years of the People's Republic of China, in which it would be a fully developed modern socialist society. Okay, now, in doing the exact growth targets, China was very careful wording. It said, there is no obstacle to doubling GDP and GDP per capita between 2020 and 2035. It's very careful. It doesn't say this is a target. It says there is no obstacle. Okay, well, but we can take that. That means if you want to double GDP and GDP per capita, and because they're the same thing in China because there's no population growth, that means you have to have 4.7% growth rate average between 2020 and 2035. Actually, in the first 5 years, China grew a bit faster than that. It's growing about 5%. So the latest target, 4.5 to 5%, well, the 4.7% that's required falls slap bang in the middle of that range. So China is growing exactly in line with what it projected. And if people actually bother to read what China do, they'd see that China is advancing in line with the targets which it itself set, not what somebody else invented. That's what it said it was going to do. Then if you look at it internationally, that means the US economy grows at slightly over 2% a year. That means China's economy is growing more than twice as fast as the US, and Europe's economy grows a little bit above 1% a year, and Japan also. So that means China's economy is growing more than twice as fast as the United States. It's growing four times as fast as Europe and Japan. But the other thing which is crucial, and this is the new qualitative thing, is the technological character of this. Because China has achieved during the 14th five-year plan something no developing economy has ever achieved before. That is to become a technological leader in a number of areas. I'm not pretending that China is the technological leader in everything. You've had developing countries which grew very rapidly before, not as fast as China, but nevertheless, they were growing fast. But none ever became a technological leader. And that's what China's achieved. It's achieved it in EVs. It's achieved it in renewable energy. It's achieved it in pharmaceuticals. It's achieved it in sectors of AI. And that is something new. And that's obviously going to develop much further during the new five-year plan. So China has grown exactly in the way which it projected. So if the West is surprised about this, it's because they don't bother to find out what China itself has been projecting. And China has outperformed its goals ever since Deng Xiaoping took them, set these goals in at the time of reform and opening up, and it continues to hit the goals which it set. So that's what the outcomes come in. And the latest five-year plan and this year's growth target is entirely in line with what China projected.
1: I want to take on some criticisms because I'm not necessarily equipped to answer them, but I think that you might. So I'm going to ask you a three-part question. So critics often point out structural issues in China. So I would say a lot of people point to unemployment, which I clock at 5.2%. I think that's healthy. I don't know, but a lot of people say China has an unemployment issue. People point at the real estate issue, that the price of real estate has gone down over the last 5 years, and people point at consumption and that China needs to increase consumption. How do you look at these three metrics?
2: Well, the first one is, let's take the question of unemployment. Unemployment in China is not excessive. It has an issue which the government has to pay great deal of attention to, which is the following. The rate of growth of productivity in China is very fast, one of the fastest in the world, probably the fastest in the world. Right. Now, that creates a problem. That means that, therefore, the economy has to grow fast. Otherwise, you will have unemployment, because that's the inevitable thing. If you can produce the same output with less people, that's what the productivity is. The economy's got to grow fast. And then, as in all countries, the new entries into the workforce, that is young people, are less skilled and less experienced and therefore less

0: employable than people who have got longer experience. That's the same with every country in the world. If you have a pressure on employment, unemployment, it shows up amongst young people for that reason, right? Okay. But there's no great crisis. It's just an attempt at a matter which China has to pay you some attention to, and it is paying attention to. One of the key targets, which is in the five-year plan, is the expansion of employment. On the question of consumption, this is a hopeless confusion in the West. Absolute hopeless confusion, right? And they don't understand it, because the boost in consumption could mean one of two things. And not merely is it necessary to separate them, but they're directly contradictory. It could mean that you have to expand consumption as fast as possible. Well, that's very, very important, because consumption is the material basis of people's living standards. That determines how much they can buy, how much food, how much housing, how many holidays they can take, etc. That's extremely important, right? But it's used in the West frequently as another thing, which is to say, what it is we should have the highest percentage of consumption in GDP. Well, not merely are these the same thing, they're directly contradictory. That is, the higher the percentage of consumption in GDP, the more slowly consumption will grow. This is not maybe what you would expect from the point of view of economic theory. It's just confirmed by the facts. Therefore, when they say boost consumption, they can mean two different things, one of which is I entirely agree with, which is that you have to increase the rate of living standards as fast as possible, which is consumption. There's a limit to that, because you also have to invest and so on and so forth. But as much as sustainably possible, as rapidly as possible. And the second one is that you have to increase the percentage of consumption in GDP, in which case the rate of growth of consumption will slow down. So this is hopelessly confused from the point of view of theoretical economics, right? Okay. The reason is very simple, because consumption, by definition, is not an input into production. If something is an input into production, it's not consumption. So therefore, if you are reducing the inputs into production by increasing the percentage of consumption, then the economy will grow more slowly and consumption will grow slowly. So this whole thing is absolutely, for our hopeless confusion in the West. Yeah, I started studying China's economy in 1978, and I wrote my first big article on China's economy in 1992, which is, heaven help us, how long? That's 34 years ago, right? Okay. Yes, and this is China continuing to make transitions. In 1978, the big problem in China was that to make sure everybody had a house and make sure everybody had enough food. That was the focus then. Then it moved into medium technology, let's say production of personal computers, electronic goods, etc. And now it's making a transition into another type of thing, which is high technology. Yes, so of course, some sectors of the economy are contracting and other sectors of the economy are growing very fast. That's why you have to use GDP and averages, because you will always be able to find something below the average and you will always be able to find something above the average. I mean, you can always predict, it wouldn't matter where it was, you would always find something which is performing worse than the average. And that's because the sectors which are becoming less important, and that's what's happening in real estate. But that's why you have to look at the economy as a whole. You can't rip a thing out of context, because if you cherry pick, you will always be able to find something. I could equally find you something which is growing at 25% or 30% and claim that the economy is, growing at an unbelievable level. And it's just absolute nonsense. You have to look at the economy as a whole.
1: Wow. I'd never really thought about it that way. Actually, you've completely changed my outlook on how to view the economy. Thank you for that. I want to talk about poverty alleviation, because this, China raised, depending on how we look at it, hundreds of millions of people out of extreme poverty. How does this compare to models in the West, and what lessons can the West learn? Because I know there's poverty in the United States, and there's extreme poverty in the United States, 1.25%, I believe. And what can developing countries learn from China's model?
0: Well, I think two things. One, China if you go back to 1978, 850 million people out of World Bank defined poverty. It's, well, one time it was almost 100% of those have been taken out of poverty. I'm glad to see that some other countries, India, for example, now, and some parts of sub-Saharan Africa are growing. And so China's no longer 100%, which is good, because I want those countries to get out of poverty as well. Okay. But nevertheless, it's the single biggest contribution to that. And there are two factors in this. One is, there is no substitute for rapid economic growth.

0: you cannot lift hundreds of millions of people out of poverty via redistribution. As it's put in China, it's, you know, socialism, or let's not use socialism, let's just say good life, is not redistribution of, or the equal distribution of poverty. That's not what it's about, right? You have to grow. There is no substitute for rapid economic growth. But the other big lesson is that, as we find out in Europe and in the United States, trickle-down doesn't work. I mean, in the United States, why is there so much political discontent and why is there such poverty? The economy has been growing not as fast as China, but relatively reasonably. 2% a year would be enough to maintain an increase in living standards. But it's all been going to the top 10% of the population. Therefore, the sections in the United States at the bottom have been getting worse off. They're not even maintaining their position. And China has two things. One is it's the increase in real wages. That is the average income of the population. The studies done by the International Labour Organization show that for decades, China has had the fastest growth of real wages, that is inflation-adjusted wages, in the world. So you have two processes going on. One is that the poorest people are being lifted out of poverty, which is fantastic and gets the headlines, is great, but it also means the average standard of living is growing very fast. The second final thing is, however, even if you don't rely upon trickle-down, which China doesn't, the final, let's say in China, 50 million, or the final 5% or 10% of the economy won't occur spontaneously. In China, to get rid of the final things of poverty, you had to have a mass mobilization of hundreds of thousands of people were involved in this. I mean, hundreds of thousands of people were involved in implementing the campaign, and tens of millions of people were affected, because this had to be such as things as, for example, in some villages, for example, were in positions where you simply can't make them economically viable. They don't have a transport system. It would be impossibly expensive to put in, you know, proper sanitation, properly electricity. So in the most extreme cases, while China in general wanted people to stay where they were, they had to create new housing, new villages, and they had to move people. Then they had to take very decisions to do some things which were not necessarily most economically rational or profitable. That's better than rational at that point in time. You know, build tunnels through mountains and other things, and getting power supplies, etc. To areas which were depressed. And that was a huge mobilization. And it was one of the targets. You had to have, it was targeted down to, you know, the level of individual villages in order to do this. The final bit couldn't be done simply by relying upon economic growth. So therefore, that's what I think that is a lesson for every developing country. They have to have rapid economic development, and they have to have a conscious policy to get poverty. You can see this statistically. Because one of the funniest things is people say, oh, the social conditions in China are very bad and it's all slave labor, et cetera, et cetera. Okay, well, let's look at this then. Okay. In economics, it's well known that the per capita, the best overall indicator of social conditions is life expectancy. Why? Because it takes all the good things, increase in economic growth, good education, good health, environmental protection. It takes the negative things, poverty, bad health system, environmental pollution, etc., and gives you a single number, right? It then turns out that the 73% of life expectancy globally is explained by GDP per capita. So therefore, that's why you can't get out of poverty without growing and improving social conditions, because it's the single most important factor. But that still means that 27% is not explained by GDP per capita, it's explained by your social policies. So you can look at a country and say, well, is it growing in line with, or more than, or less than its GDP per capita? Well, then the situation is clear. In the United States, you live 2 years less than you would expect from the GDP per capita. That means the overall social conditions in the United States are negative. And you can measure this. This is not just reporting on things. This is shown in the fact that the life expectancy is less than you would expect. And in the case of China, life expectancy is about 2 years better than you would expect that from its GDP per capita. That's showing you, therefore, the overall is far from being slave labor and super exploitation and all this stuff. What is actually happening is the social conditions in China mean that the social policies are a positive even beyond what is the very rapid economic growth? And it's these two processes. It's the economic growth and the specifically targeted social policies that explain for the success in eliminating poverty and improving the conditions of the people. And that, of course, is a general lesson for all developing countries.
1: Wow. Have you written a paper on this? Because I want to read more about this particular insight, because that is phenomenal.
0: Well, yes, there's two things. I wrote it in my first book that was published in Chinese, called China's the Great Game. That's written in 2016. There's a whole chapter on that. And then I'm actually working with people literally at this moment on a much more extensive study of it globally, which is with Global South Insights, which is a data project that I work with in addition to my work in Shenyang. And which is looking at this on a global scale, because I looked at it particularly from the point of view of China, because I'd studied China's economy from 1978. But when I wrote the book, I obviously had to deal with the Mao period from 1949 to 1978, and I had not studied that in great detail. So I wanted to approach that really. Now, I formed the following conclusions. So, as regards the economy, some people lay the emphasis during the Mao period, that 49 to 76 or 78, on the layings of the foundation of economic growth in China, the first heavy industry, the first cars, etc. All of it is true. But actually, the thing that China's economic growth in that period was not much faster than the world. It was a bit faster than the global average, but it was not much faster. So I don't think there was an economic miracle in China. It's true, it was the precondition for the later growth. But what was sensational in that period was the social improvement. Life expectancy, depending upon, increased by about 30 years during this life, the period of Mao. If you want to understand why Mao is so highly regarded in China, it's not merely for the obvious thing of, you know, throwing out the foreigners and liberating China, etc. If somebody during your lifetime, you live 30 years longer than you did at the beginning, you tend to feel rather well disposed towards them. And so therefore, the way I put it is, during the early period, you had you did not have an economic miracle. You had the foundations of later development, but you did not have an economic miracle, but you did have a social miracle. And that's the first thing that you've got to get right, okay? And then I had given you what I already said since 78. Yeah, so I did that on study in China. What we're doing at the present time is we're extending that to other parts of the world. And it's very interesting, the results, the same methodology. I mean, the countries which are outstanding are countries like Cuba, far, far higher life expectancy than you would expect from its GDP per capita. Vietnam, some ex-socialist countries, such as Albania, etc., we've shown the conditions of this. So you can measure objectively what is the effect of the social policies of a country. Do you live longer than you would expect or shorter? In Europe, just because where I come from, you live roughly what you would expect. Except in southern Europe, they clearly are much better in countries like Italy and Spain. You live significantly longer than you'd expect. They know how to live clearly in these countries, right? Whereas in northern Europe, Britain, Germany, you live more or less what you would expect to live. And in the case of the United States, you live significantly less than you would expect to do. I mean, the big question which should be being discussed in the United States is, why do Americans die so young? That is the objective question which is posed there. Yeah, so we will be publishing that later this year, because it's not possible to do such a comprehensive study with one person. You have to have statisticians and a team of people on it. So yeah, we will be publishing that later this year.
1: Well, when you do, please send me a message. I can put a shout out on Twitter and other places to let people know, or maybe we could have another interview to discuss it. Oh yeah.
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1: Let's talk about green energy, especially in the context of the Iran war, which is clearly an oil war. It's a war for the Middle East. It's we also had Venezuela. The United States invaded the sovereign nation of Venezuela, kidnapped their elected leader, another oil producing country. At the same time, China is producing solar and wind at scale, and it's being absorbed by the developing world, Europe, and other countries, nations around the world. Even in Nepal, I think 73% of all new cars are purchased are EVs from China. So, I mean, China is absolutely disrupting big oil and developing these new energy technologies. How is that related to sustainable development, economics, and does this insulate developing countries from oil shocks?
0: Well, unfortunately, no, it doesn't insulate them. It helps. But we're only at the beginning of the transition towards renewable energy. And we've got to understand this is one of the greatest economic transitions in history. The entire basis of the economy since the Industrial Revolution has been based on fossil fuels. Firstly, coal during the 19th century, and then oil and gas during the 20th century, okay? Because nobody knew about the question of climate change then, so that these were developed. So now we know that if we continue in that way, we're going to have a planetary disaster. I mean, this literally, seriously, there are two things which can destroy the existing basis of human civilization. One is nuclear war, which can do it, in 30 minutes. And the other is climate change, which will take some decades to do, but will have the same consequences. These are the two known existential threats to humanity. Right. Therefore, you had to make this transition anyway. But this has now become, due to the manufacturing prowess of China, also an economic incentive. Because what has happened is that renewable energy has now become cheaper than the fossil fuels. The latest international study shows that, for example, in electricity generation, in 86% of cases, it is cheaper to use renewable energy than it is to use fossil fuels. And therefore, you have a very ironic situation in the United States, which is that Trump is, on the one hand, trying to turn the clock back and build everything on oil. But actually, on the ground, people in the United States are investing in renewable energy, except where he bans it, such as banning wind turbine and so on, all this type of stuff. But it doesn't stop it. Even in the Republican states, they're investing in renewable energy. And you can see very remarkable changes, for example, in a country like India. I know because I've worked with people. I'm not an expert on climate change, so sort of my input in, I work with them because they know what's necessary from the point of climate change, and I know what is the situation in the economy. And if we went back, say, 10, 15 years, India was a big skeptic, that's to put it politely, probably against the idea that you had to develop renewable energy, because it thought there was a trade-off between poverty alleviation and climate change. That is, it thought that fossil fuels were cheaper. The most important thing was to get Indian people out of poverty. Therefore, it would not go in for renewable energy. It made some sort of verbal gestures about it, but didn't do it. Now it's completely changed its policy. And the reason is because of the economic factor, which is it is cheaper to install renewable energy in India than it is. So instead of the goal of poverty alleviation, which would be a very difficult choice, it's a very difficult thing. It's all very well. I have no sympathy with those people who are called for degrowth, etc. It's one thing if you've got the standard of living of Europe or the United States and you say, well, we've got a constitution on redistribution, we don't need to grow. Fine, that you can argue about that, okay? If you are living in sub-Saharan Africa or in India without a toilet, the idea that you don't need to grow economically is frankly nonsense and put forward by people who live in rather privileged countries are out of touch with reality. Therefore, it would have been a difficult choice, but this has now been totally transformed. It is now cheaper to use renewable energy. So the question of poverty alleviation, economic development is not contradictory to renewable energy. It is in line with it. And why has this occurred? It's due to the manufacturing prowess of China. It is the enormous expansion of solar power, etc., that's been driving its costs downwards. And it's not stopped going downwards either. It's continuing to go downwards. So Trump, with his attacks on renewable energy and oil, is driving the U.S. economy an economic bunker. Now, it's not enough to offset it because fossil fuels have been dominant for, 250 years since the Industrial Revolution. You're not going to replace them in years. This is a transition which will take decades. A rough estimate, I think the total complete this transition will take 30 or 40 years. Because it's so enormous, you've got to replace the whole energy basis of the entire world economy. It will aid

dangerous. Because let's look at the situation. The United States is losing economically in competition with China. It engages in a great deal of bluff and periodically says that peak China, et cetera, but actually it's losing. And it's not merely incidentally losing only to China. It's most spectacularly losing to China. But the other big global South economies are growing faster than the United States. You know, India's growing faster than the United States. Indonesia's growing faster than the United States. Vietnam is growing faster than the United States. The U.S. is losing economically. It could get out of this, but it would require a huge internal change in the U.S., which we can't go into, at least in this question. Right, okay. But the danger is that the United States is still militarily dominant. It spends more than the next nine countries in the world put together, and therefore there is a danger it will turn to military solutions. This was a somewhat controversial view, minority view, when this was put forward in 2020. We started discussions in 2019 about doing this. Right, okay. I think I'm making a comparison with the old Cold War. In the old Cold War, there was more or less military parity between the Soviet Union and the United States, but there was never economic parity. The Soviet Union was never even half the size of the US economy. Therefore, that the incentive for the United States was to turn the struggle onto the economic terrain, not the military one. Even the big arms buildup of Reagan in the 1980s wasn't really designed to have a war with the Soviet Union. It was designed to put big economic strain on the Soviet economy. So therefore, the pressure on the US was to move things. I mean, it did have wars. Of course, it had horrific wars. You know, Vietnam. I mean, that's how I became involved in political activity. So I'm not trying to pretend it was Pacific, but it didn't have an incentive to have a frontal military confrontation. It had, because it was strong economically and weak, relatively weaker or equal militarily. In the new situation in the world, it is losing economically but strong militarily. And therefore, the danger is that we'll attempt to resolve matters militarily. Now, I think, unfortunately, the 6 years since we put forward this view, which was published in a book, it's not a secret, has very much confirmed this. That is, the United States, and of course, very spectacularly as we speak, that is, the United States has increasingly resorted to military solutions. This is obviously the genocide which has been taking place in Gaza, the attack on Venezuela, the war in Ukraine, which is created by the expansion of NATO. And US policy has become more adventurist, because previously it would attack developing countries. Well, now it's attacked a very big developing country, Vietnam, Iran, which is the biggest since Vietnam. But it was also prepared in Ukraine to have a proxy war with a nuclear-armed state, that is Russia. That's real adventurism. Because I follow the readings in the United States carefully on strategy, you have people there who think that a war with China is necessary. They don't actually have confidence in the American economic system. If you really had confidence in the economic system in the United States, say, right, we have peace and we will outcompete you, and therefore we won't need any war. But they don't actually have confidence in the US economic system, despite what they claim it's the greatest system ever, et cetera, et cetera. Right. They think that we have what I call, let's call it, military-related solutions with the China, which I don't mean simply a straightforward all-out war, because that's the most dangerous, because it would probably almost inevitably become nuclear. It means such things as provoking a war with China around the question of Taiwan. This is not implicit. There are people who write books about this. They advocate it, and they argue that this would be a conventional war which the United States would win. Now, again, I don't want to exaggerate. That is a minority view in the United States, and it's within what may call important military foreign policy circles, and it's not close to being a majority either. I'd say it's 10 to 15%. But it's 10 to 15% within the mainstream. It's not a few nutters, you know, on the fringes. I think the reason that it's rejected is that because you go to war with another nuclear-armed state around a vital interest for it like Taiwan, can you guarantee that this war is going to remain conventional?
Phew, that's one hell of a risk.

And I think that the American military and the core of the US establishment, foreign policy establishment, thinks that's why they reject it, because it's too risky. They don't believe that this is a scenario. Another one, which is actively put forward, again, I'm not making this up, people write it, is to carry out an energy blockade of China. Because although China is now becoming more and more developing renewables, still for a number of years, let's say 5 years, 10 years, don't know exactly, it will still require energy imports. Furthermore, although the largest, biggest supply of energy imports to China is Russia, Russia can only supply about 20% of China's oil imports, and it could increase its output a bit, but it couldn't replace West Asia or the Middle East, right? Therefore, China's dependent upon that. However, the old idea that you could put on a naval blockade of China close to China won't work anymore, because the Chinese Navy has become too strong. And that probably includes the Straits of Malacca as well. Therefore, if you're going to blockade China energy-wise, you have to do it thousands of kilometers from China, because China will not have conventional military forces capable of projecting itself equal to the United States over thousands of kilometers for many years to come. What does that mean? That means you have to cut off from the oil from Venezuela, or you have to have the capacity to cut off the oil from Venezuela, and you have to have the capacity to cut off the oil from the West Asia and the Middle East. This is why the view that the United States will become less interested in the Middle East, don't forget that was a theory which was put forward, let's say, 5 to 10 years ago. They said the United States has now become self-sufficient in oil. That's true, due to fracking. It doesn't need to import oil. Therefore, it will become less interested in the question of West Asia and the Middle East. Okay, but that hasn't happened. They've had more wars there than there were previously. Why? Because the United States would want to have the capacity, makes sense of this, is to cut off the oil to other people. And the other people would centrally include China. So therefore, I would say militarily related solutions doesn't necessarily mean, you know, just a world war with China. It can mean using military pressure against China. And this creates a very dangerous situation, because the economic competition with the United States it's not going to succeed. Its situation is going to get worse. There was a notorious statement, which, for those who wish to say that Germany was responsible for the First World War, which is, of course, a debate amongst historians. What's held to be the smoking gun was the statement by von Moltke, the head of the German military staff, that war was inevitable and the sooner the better. Now, which sounds very aggressive, of course, but it was actually a rational statement. It was the United States is growing faster than Germany. Russia is growing faster than Germany. If war is inevitable, then we should have the war as soon as possible. This was just an assessment of the situation. And it was put by someone who's listening to a podcast. If the United States is going to have a war, these are the better conditions. In 5 years' time, the situation will be worse. I think there's a great obstacle to that, which I think is the American people. The American people don't want such wars. And they will tolerate going and kidnap somebody like in Venezuela. But I see no appetite amongst the American people for prolonged ground wars. As long as democracy exists in the United States, they'll stop it. Now, I'm old enough to remember the Vietnam War, so I know that these dynamics, okay? Well, then this one solution to that, of course, is to get rid of democracy in the United States, which is what Trump wants to do. I mean, he says he wants to be a dictator, so, you know, we can take him at his word. And of course, more important than his declarations is the attempts, the packing of the Supreme Court, the attempts to undermine Congress, the use of anti-immigrant forces basically to terrorize cities, the so-called nationalization of the midterm elections, which means, you know, ballot rigging, etc. I think that's why I consider the question of maintenance of democracy in the United States is one of the most important questions in the world, because there are active attempts to undermine it. Many of the people who are in Silicon Valley are quite openly dictatorial. They are fascists. That's the way I describe it. I don't think that America is fascist.

0: They would like to make it fascist. Okay, but that's a big problem for them because the American people have some struggle against this. So that's the situation is dangerous. That's the strategic idea. Then the other idea which we had is that, of course, censorship in the West around the question of China and these threats to the war has become more and more intense. Take myself, for example. I was published on the question of China for many years in The Guardian. They won't publish it now. Somebody who's even better known than I am in the West, like Martin Jakes, who's, you know, because of his books, When China Rules the World, he says he doesn't even bother to submit them to The Guardian anymore because they won't publish it. So that the censorship which exists in the West has got much, much worse around the question of China. And therefore, what you can use is social media. So therefore, there is a network of people like yourselves, none of whom, of course, has the power of, you know, some the big central broadcasting organizations. But put together, they reach many, many, many tens of millions of people. So the two ideas, and then what we wanted to do is we wanted to create something incredibly international. I mean, you can go to No Cold War's website, which I, of course, encourage people to do, and you'll find the list of the coordinating committee. I mean, it's very pleasant. I'm in an organization in which white people are a minority. And incredibly international. You know, we have people from Brazil, Mexico, South Korea, North Macedonia, Pakistan, India, South Africa. I can't remember everybody, which is incredibly international. And therefore, of course, that's very important because a part of our analysis is, with such a global situation, is the interchange of ideas. We meet, you know, every week, in which you're able to get a report from most places in the world of what is happening, and that helps correct many views. So it's that. I would like to think that our activity is not needed, but unfortunately, our thesis that United States would increasingly turn to military solutions, I'm afraid, is very much confirmed by what is happening, as you can see, of course, literally at this moment.
1: You know, I want to talk about what you just mentioned, social media to some extent. You know, we have China opened up visa-free entry into China for countries without reciprocation over the last couple of years. And with Starmer's visit, it looks like people from the United Kingdom will be able to come to China visa-free soon. I want to see your evaluation. Do you think that, you know, thousands or tens of thousands or hundreds of thousands of people from the UK coming to China to visit over the next couple of years might possibly dramatically impact the way that people in the West see China, because they're going to be uploading their own videos and traveling around the country, going to Xinjiang for themselves, going to Beijing, and seeing what China is actually like versus what they get on The Guardian and the BBC?
0: Yeah, again, let's choose it very carefully. You said dramatically impact. It will impact. That's why, of course, because there are still other contrary things that, you know, the main British media, as I say, exercise almost complete censorship on the ability to put out material on China, and it puts out false information about many, many other things. Yes, it is true that anybody who comes to China sees the reality within, you know, half an hour, more or less. You know, they get off the plane, they get into the city, and they say, oh my God, this is incredibly advanced, and it's clean. Nobody's walking around looking terrified and terrorized as though they're in some police state. And it's a better city. I mean, it's more pleasant. I mean, you know, for example, it's more pleasant to be in Shanghai or Beijing than it is to be, for example, in London or New York. You know, you don't have homeless people sleeping all over the place. You don't have totally run down infrastructure. You have a very, you know, health service is able to functions very well. Yes, of course, that has an impact. But on the other hand, the number of people who will come is hundreds of thousands. I think hundreds of thousands is possible, is from the point of view of Britain. I don't think it would be millions, but I don't think it would be 10,000 either. And they will talk to a lot of people. And it's part of a process of changing the image of China in the world. I mean, one of the things, the other thing which is going in the same process is, of course, the new prestige, which is of Chinese products. For example, BYD, you know, they tripled their sales of cars in Europe in the first part of the year. It was a very funny article that was in, I think it was the Wall Street Journal.

0: And I read the New York Times and the Wall Street Journal every morning. So maybe it was the New York Times, but I think it was the Wall Street Journal. They had their motoring correspondent. She got somehow special permission to have got a Chinese EV because you can't import them into the United States. And she said it was just great. It was better than an American car. I mean, she didn't say that implicitly. She said it was better than an American car. And she said, she ended it with a paragraph which said, Mr. Trump, don't forget that you said while we can't import Chinese EVs, they can set up factories to produce the EVs in China. So please don't forget this, because when they start doing so, I want to buy one. That changes the situation. Again, I remember it when I, you know, I'm old enough to know, you know, when Japanese products first began to appear in Britain, people used to think this was really funny. Well, why are we getting things from Japan? And they were of low quality at that time. This is ages ago. This is in the 1950s, just to show how old I am. Right, okay. Now, of course, Japanese products are a byword for their excellent, you know, technical qualities, et cetera, et cetera. And China is now changing its position from being producing medium technology goods to having high quality ones. It's also producing medium technology ones. So you have a whole process which is taking place of, one hand is a bigger impact even than people coming to China, is people buying Chinese products abroad, and they say, God, these are really good, high quality, therefore they must be sort of living well in China. And also it will have an impact of people come in here. And it's a change. I mean, another strange thing which happened, well, strange, interesting thing happened, was there was a phenomenon in the United States recently, which was commented upon in the American papers, called going Chinese, which meant various people in the United States, whatever it was, your actual ethnic origin, you sort of declared yourself Chinese and put things on. This would have been unthinkable 5 years ago. So therefore, yeah, it's part of a whole process. I think China's very sensible to have the visa pre-policy. It's both the outgoing of China in its products and the coming into China is all changing China's image in the world. Again, look at the media, which is the most biased of all. Right, okay. 2 years ago, all the articles were about peak China and China's economy in total crisis and so on and so forth. I know, because I used to be asked about to refute all various articles on that. Now the story is, on the contrary, that the Western car industry is about to be overwhelmed by the vast superior EVs which are coming out from China. I mean, the West doesn't seem to be able to get Western mid doesn't seem to be able to get a balanced view of China. It has what used to be called manic depression, or now called bipolar disorder. It's either in the depressive state, which it was 2 years ago about China, and it's now a bit in the manic state. But it means that the change of China has changed. Another thing that was gained about, 10 years ago, is a book by a guy called Will Hutton, who was regarded falsely in Britain as a big expert on China. And he said, of course, China can assemble things, but it can't produce brands. Okay, well, look at the fight in the United States around the question of TikTok, whether you had a big political crisis because, you know, what is it? I can't keep up with the number of people. I think it was 130 million people had installed it last time I heard, that it may have gone up. So all these things were untrue about China are being refuted by the facts, and the first-hand experience is even more powerful, of course, than any reporting on it.
1: You know, thank you so much for your time, John Ross.
0: Okay, thank you very much, Jason.

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1: Now the news. I'm Shane Bigham. China says U.S. President Donald Trump will pay a state visit to China between Wednesday and Friday. This will be his second state visit to the country and comes nearly 9 years after his first. Chinese Foreign Ministry spokesperson Guo Jiakun says President Xi Jinping and Trump will hold their first in-person meeting since they met in Busan in October.
2: President Xi Jinping will hold in-depth exchanges of views with President Trump on major issues concerning China-U.S. relations, as well as world peace and development. Head of state diplomacy plays an irreplaceable strategic guiding role in China-U.S. relations. China stands ready to work with the United States in the spirit of equality, mutual respect, and mutual benefit to expand cooperation, manage differences, and inject greater stability and certainty into a world marked by turbulence and transformation.
1: Meanwhile, the Chinese Commerce Ministry says Vice Premier He Lifeng will lead a delegation to South Korea between Tuesday and Wednesday for economic and trade consultations with the United States. Both sides will follow the consensus of the two heads of state reached during their meeting in Busan and previous phone calls. The consultations will focus on economic and trade issues. Law enforcers from China and the U.S. have arrested five suspects in a joint anti-drug trafficking operation. Two of the suspects are Chinese nationals, while the other three are from the U.S. The law enforcers carried out the operation simultaneously in Liaoning and Guangdong provinces of China and the U.S. states of Florida and Nevada. The Chinese Ministry of Public Security says the operation dismantled a transnational drug trafficking channel linking the two countries. The Crown Prince of Brunei is in Beijing for an official visit to China. Prince Haji Al-Mutadi Billah's visit runs from Monday to Friday. The visit comes as the countries celebrate the 35th anniversary of diplomatic ties. Meantime, Tajik President Emomali Rahmon is also in Beijing for a state visit from Monday to Thursday. A Chinese mainland spokesperson says Taiwan's failure to take part in the 79th World Health Assembly is entirely the result of secessionist political manipulation by the Democratic Progressive Party authorities. Chen Benhua is a spokesperson for the State Council Taiwan Affairs Office. He says the outcome once again demonstrates that the international community's adherence to the One China principle remains unshakable. Chen says Taiwan's participation in WHO activities must be handled in accordance with the One China principle. He says Taiwan was able to participate in the WHA as an observer under the name Chinese Taipei through cross-strait consultations when both sides of the Taiwan Strait upheld the 1992 consensus, which embodies the One China principle. But the political basis for such participation is lost because the DPP authorities stick to a secessionist stance and refuse to recognize the 1992 consensus. Chen says the DPP authorities' actions are bound to face opposition and fail. An Iranian foreign ministry spokesperson says Tehran has sought only its legitimate rights in a new peace proposal the country delivered to the U.S. through Pakistan, the mediator. Esmail Begay says Iran's demands include ending the war in West Asia, lifting the U.S. naval blockade on Iranian shipping, releasing Iranian assets frozen abroad, ensuring safe passage through the Strait of Hormuz, and restoring regional stability. He says Tehran has not demanded any concession, describing its proposal as reasonable and responsible. U.S. President Donald Trump branded Iran's terms for ending the war as totally unacceptable. Begay accused Washington of pursuing what he called unreasonable demands influenced by Israel. Iranian media reports say an oil tanker has passed through the Strait of Hormuz along a route designated by Iranian authorities. The tanker, carrying oil from Iraq to the Gulf of Oman, is sailing to Vietnam. Iran says passage by non-hostile vessels through the strait will be possible only through Iran-designated routes and after coordinating with Tehran and receiving permission. British Prime Minister Keir Starmer says while the country's local election results are very tough for his party, he will not be walking away. He made the remarks amid mounting pressure for him to resign. Labour lost almost 1,500 council seats in England and surrendered control of around 40 local councils. Starmer said his government has made mistakes, but it got the big political choices right. Over 30 Labour members of parliament are reportedly calling on the Prime Minister to resign. Police said they found six bodies inside of a train boxcar in Texas. They discovered the bodies in a train yard in a remote location near the Mexican border. An investigation's underway. And that's the news. I'm Shane Bigham.
0: Get
3: get a balanced analysis on both domestic and international topics within the framework of cross-cultural comparisons. This is Dialogue.
4: Hello and welcome to Dialogue. China and the U.S. remain the world's two most consequential powers, but they are moving in very different directions. China is doubling down on self-reliance, aiming to break through Western technological containment. The U.S., meanwhile, appears increasingly determined to preserve its global dominance, reasserting influence in the Western Hemisphere while treating energy security from Venezuela to Iran as a central pillar to geopolitical power. But despite mounting tensions across trade, technology, security, and diplomacy, both sides appear to be managing competition carefully and perhaps uneasily. So the real question is, can this uneasy balance last? How can Beijing and Washington avoid confrontation? Can people-to-people exchanges succeed where official diplomacy struggles? And ultimately, is peaceful coexistence a realistic outcome or just wishful thinking? To explore these questions in the first half of the show, I'm joined by Max Baucus, former U.S. ambassador to China. In the second half, we turn to China's reform and opening up and what it means to foreign businesses today. I'll be speaking with Roberta Lipson, founder of United Family Healthcare and the chair emeritus of the American Chamber of Commerce in China. So welcome to the show, Ambassador Baucus. We know President Trump is expected to arrive in Beijing very soon. So what are his priorities, or what's your understanding of the Chinese priorities? What are the likelihood for the two sides to reach some agreements, maybe not on the Iran issue, but what about the trade and technology, for example?
5: Well, I think, first of all, it's important for both leaders to appear together. They shake hands. They show their meeting. That's most important, frankly. Then next question is, what agreements might there be? I do not have high expectations for significant agreements. A couple of reasons. One is because there's been very little preparation by both sides leading up to this summit. Very little preparation. In past summits, generally, both sides spend a lot of time preparing, putting together the programs, the agreements. And when I was ambassador to China, for example, each of the summits that I attended with President Obama and President Xi, those summits took a lot of time, a lot of preparation, and there's not much preparation preceding this summit. So I don't expect a lot there. On the other hand, President Trump's going to urge China to back off on rare earths because the squeeze by China on rare earths exports to the U.S. is hurting the United States. It's causing a lot of difficulties for the United States. So Trump wants that. Trump will also push back, wants more market access, and he's also going to complain about China subsidizing its industries, especially its high-tech industries, to such a great degree. I don't think he'll get very far there, but he'll raise that. On the Chinese side, I think that China would like several sanctions to be reduced or eliminated. The U.S. has hanging over 1,000 sanctions against the Chinese individuals and Chinese companies, And frankly, China has begun to show a little bit of a strength on this subject by imposing its own statutes of pushing back against U.S. sanctions. And that's a big development. For example, China telling Chinese refineries, don't honor U.S. sanctions. U.S. has sanctioned Chinese refineries. China's saying, no. And so China's going to really push back on sanctions quite significantly. I think that's going to be a main issue.
4: You served the U.S. ambassador to China from 2014 to 2017. That's a period of time, when basically engagement was the dominant theme between the two countries. But since then, I think the first term of President Trump, we do see, competition became the theme, at least from the point of Washington, right, toward the relationship. So some say this is a structural issue, very difficult to handle, because on the one hand, you have the rise of China. On the other hand, you have the U.S., which, understandably, wants to preserve its global dominance there. So they say somehow the confrontation, conflicts are very hard to avoid.
5: That's true. When I was serving as ambassador, I had direct access to any official in China, any official. It was wonderful. Sometimes it took a little while, but I made the request. I've got the appointment, and it meant a lot to me. Unfortunately, after I left, the next U.S. ambassador to China did not have that same access, and the other U.S. ambassadors have not had that same access. At the same time, the Chinese ambassador to the U.S. also has not had access to American officials the same way we all did beforehand. I think that some of this is structural. The structural side, I think, is because of the rise of the internet and social media. People just come a little more into their own worlds. National security is becoming more of an issue. That causes people to protect themselves a little more. They're less willing to trust somebody else. But don't forget, President Trump also, I think, accelerated the decoupling between the U.S. and China when he pushed America first. Issue those tariffs. He also reduced American reliance on our allies. That is a big problem. China saw all that. When Trump pushed America first, that, I think, accelerated a structural development that is already taking place.
4: That's right. You mentioned about the decoupling. You also warned about the risk of decoupling between China and the U.S., particularly in trade and technology. Tell us more on that. Why is that so full of risks?
5: Well, you know, classic economic theory holds that countries should trade with each other and seek comparative advantage and get the best price for their product. And different countries have comparative advantage over other countries. That's classic economic theory. Now, obviously, that's just theory. In practice, a lot of countries say, well, gee, we got to protect jobs in our own country. We don't want, manufactured and shipped overseas, certainly China. And that was a big problem subsequent to China's entrance to the WTO. A couple of years after China entered the WTO, China just exported a lot of products to the United States and threatened a lot of jobs in the United States. So that the economic theory kind of falls apart there. But don't forget, later on, COVID was also a major factor here in the year 2000. Into 20 into 21, because the countries really hunkered down and took care of themselves. They're worried about the biological supplies. They didn't want to be dependent on another country as they're going through COVID. That was a factor that caused some of this isolationism, if you call it. That's a bit strong, but how causing each countries to take care of themselves a little bit more.
4: Often there's talk of different schools of thoughts in Washington when it comes to the China policy. And, there are probably hardline containment advocates, and also there are people who promote selective cooperation where we can. How would you describe the major camps right now which are shaping the U.S.-China policy?
5: I think, despite the rhetoric, that thinking Americans are starting to soften their antagonism over China. Because thinking Americans know that, by and large, we have to work together. That is, China is a big country. The United States is a big country. The people are alike. People in China, people in the U.S., what do they care about? They care about jobs, income, their family, education,
4: Exactly.
5: That's health care and so forth. So we're really a lot alike. We have to just find a way to work together. Nevertheless, the rhetoric in the U.S. is still quite strongly anti-China. Now, having said that, I think that President Trump really wants to do a deal of some kind with China. And that is undermining the hardline hawks in the United States. Because he is the president. And if President Trump wants to reach some kind of agreement with China, maybe a little bit on Taiwan. Now, that's a big question. Mm-hmm. But President Trump has signaled that he really would like to work some kind of agreement with President Xi. And so despite the rhetoric, I think the thinking view in the U.S. is, let's see if we can maybe soften things a little bit and reach some kind of agreement.
4: You have long supported youth and cultural exchange through the Max Baucus Institute. At a time when official ties are strained and the mutual perceptions, some people would say sometimes are worsening, you have focused on people-to-people connections, people-to-people exchanges. Share with us, what's the thinking behind? Why do you see youth exchanges as critical right now? And realistically, can they still make a difference when the political trust is, let's say, declining?
5: This is very important to me. I think the more Americans go to China, and the more Chinese go visit America, the better the relationship will be. It's that simple. And I'm going to China with about 20 students during the summit.
4: Great.
5: Coincidentally. But that's, and I'm taking another group of Chinese American students over to China a little later on in the year. It's really sad today. About 260,000 Chinese students study in the United States, even today. Only about 700 American students today study in China. It's a huge huge mismatch. And I believe that the more I can encourage more Americans, including students, to go to China, the better off we're going to be. I know it's trite, but they're going to be our leaders. They're our future leaders. And with these students that I send over, that we place them in different locations, come back to the United States on fire. They're so excited. They're so excited. One man downtown here where I live stopped me on the street and said, "Oh, Mr. Bachelor, thank you so much. My daughter was going to go to China. I was so afraid of her going to China. She's come back so excited. Oh, I thank you very much for sending her to China." I get comments like this all the time. It's very important to me.
4: Ambassador, you know, looking ahead, what trajectory do you see for China-U.S. relations in this year, 2026, and beyond?
5: I think we'll work pretty well together. There is an underlying concern, and that is as China becomes still stronger and as China rises even more, that could become a little bit unsettling to a lot of Americans, because Americans are used to being the king of the roost. Americans are used to being number one in the world without exception. We're all used to that. You know, I'm 84 years old. World War II was not that long ago. And that's the mindset in America. We're better than other people. That's the mindset in America. Incorrect. Americans are no smarter than Chinese. They're no smarter than South Americans. But the mindset is that we're still a little better. There's a little bit of arrogance still in the United States. And it's unfortunate. When I was serving the ambassador, I did my very best to get any tone of arrogance and condescension out of the speech of anybody in work to the embassy, because we are no better. We're the same. We're absolutely the same. Anyway, I'm concerned that as China develops all these technologies with EVs, solar, whatnot, and the U.S. maybe struggling a little bit, that it's going to be kind of a realization in the world. I'm more concerned about the realization in America. Uh-oh, we may not be number one as much anymore. Uh-oh, this is a little bit concerning. I don't know how we're going to handle this. And it'll happen sometime, maybe 10 years, 20 years from now. I don't know. But it has to be handled very carefully, very delicately by Americans and by Chinese.
4: Thank you, Ambassador. Thank you for your time and insight. In 1979, when China just began its reform and opening up, and China-U.S. relations were still in the fledgling stage, a young American woman moved from New York to Beijing, where she started a business to help improve China's public health and medical services by demonstrating a different approach to healthcare. Her passion sparked United Family Healthcare, the first foreign-invested expert medical organization in China that now claims 11 hospitals and 25 clinics around the country. We are very honored to be joined by Roberta Lipson, founder of the United Family Healthcare, and also chair in emeritus of the American Chamber of Commerce in China, known as AmCham China. Ms. Lipson, welcome to the show.
6: Thank you so much. Happy to be here.
4: Tell us, I know like 46 years ago, what brought you to China?
6: Well, I was a student of Chinese history, and China always seemed so mysterious and romantic. But the more I learned about Chinese history, I thought, wow, an amazing civilization, an amazing legacy. And I became more and more curious. So I started learning Chinese language, and as a result, had an opportunity to come here in 1979. And I noticed that there was so much potential as China was opening up.
4: It's just 1 year after 1978, the start of the opening up, right?
6: Yes. So I'm very, very privileged to be able to have witnessed this whole tremendous development of China, coming from a place where it was really closed off from the rest of the world and in need of so much development, and watched how the Chinese government, the Chinese people, and actually investors from all over the world banded together to make an unprecedented miracle.
4: And what made you to think of like work in the health industry, healthcare industry, particular toys? What are the factors leading to such a decision?
6: Well, I was originally, my first job in the United States was in the pharmaceutical industry. Since a child, I always was interested in perhaps studying medicine, becoming a doctor. That didn't happen, but I saw the opportunity of bringing better care and better solutions for people for good health. And so when I got to China, I explored what the opportunities were. And of course, at the beginning, I found the opportunities was to bring new technology for Chinese doctors to be able to give better care to their patients.
7: So that's what's missing at that time for the Chinese healthcare.
6: At the time, I think that was what was needed most. Mm-hmm. And we built a distribution company, bringing in medical equipment, medical technology from the U.S. and from Europe, and distributing it in China. And then eventually we realized that it wasn't only about hardware. There was so much more we could bring in, new ideas about patient care, about service, about management, about patient privacy, and including new technologies. So we started working on opening a hospital, and this is our first hospital that we opened in 1997.
7: And before that, you brought in the first ultrasound machine.

0: to China, and of course, sent to patient monitoring, electric surgical knives, and ultrasound knives, and also the first MRI machines.
1: Yes.
0: With, you know, like, how is the response from the Chinese side and your colleagues, you know, bringing all those stuff?
1: Well, very appreciative. I mean, those are the basic tools of modern medicine. And without those basic tools, we're not bringing the best solutions for our patients. So doctors were so grateful. When I first got here, doctors' biggest tool was their mind and their hands. Of course, in Chinese medicine, we use all of our senses, right?
0: Right.
1: But then when they discover the problem, they don't have the tools that they need to solve the problem. And they didn't have the tools of modern medical imaging. And so, of course, bringing a doctor the ability to see inside somebody's body, that's huge. And so I think the work that we did changed the professional career of many doctors and even saved many, many lives. I'm quite proud of that.
0: What's the situation like? Is this the first, let's say, before that, it's all public healthcare, right? Public hospitals. This is the first for-profit hospital, let's say?
1: Well, there at the time, there were already some domestic investments in private healthcare. I think we were the first investment that looked to how can we, for private pay patients, give them a different experience in healthcare, give them different opportunities for prevention, for proactive care. Now we're very proud of the programs we have for anti-aging and helping people to live healthier, longer lives.
0: United Family Hospital now have 11 hospitals, 25 clinics around China. Huge success, very impressive. How do you say the development, the growth of your hospital, of course, like along with the reform and opening up of China?
1: Well, without the reform and opening up, there wouldn't be room for a private international investor in healthcare. And so I believe that our company has benefited tremendously from reform and opening up, but I also believe that the Chinese people have benefited tremendously from reform and opening up because we've been able to bring ideas from all over the world, bring talent from all over the world, bringing investment from all over the world. And my hopes are that that process and that trend of opening up will continue into the future because it will only benefit the people of China and the rest of the world.
0: How do you compare today's medical service?
1: If we look at even on the service side in public hospitals, it's been getting better and better. And certainly Chinese doctors in the big public 3A hospitals have all the technology at their hands in terms of medical hardware. And so I've seen huge progress, huge development. Medical social insurance has become available to the majority of people in China. I believe 98-99% of the people in China are covered by some social insurance. But I think the other good news is there's been a recognition of the government that they can't provide everything that everybody needs. There are different levels in society who have different needs in healthcare, different expectations, and different ability to pay. So they've opened the opportunities for private healthcare to fill those patients' needs and also encouraged the development of private commercial health insurance, which allows more people to be able to afford access to a higher level of care.
0: The Chinese economy have, experiencing these challenges, about confidence. People talk about, we have a lack of confidence in consumption, lack of confidence in private sector, and now the country is taking action, like a 20-point action to attract investment from other parts of the world. They are opening further, for example, the medical sector, telecom sector, education and the culture sector, talking about being more open to foreign investment, of course. So what's your understanding in these moves?
1: Well, I think it's certainly very helpful. I think the more open we are to international investment, the better the economy will get. But I also think it's very important not just to say we're open, and then carve out exceptions. So for example, the healthcare sector that I know the most about, China has said that we welcome wholly owned foreign hospitals, for example, which in the past, over the years, there have been brief periods where certain geographic areas in China did open for wholly owned

0: investment. But I think that it's important to give the confidence that it's not just a brief opening of the door and it's going to close again. Also, not to carve out exceptions. For example, wholly owned hospitals have the exception that they are not allowed to do gene therapy or genetic prenatal diagnosis or stem cell therapy. And just carving out those exceptions make an investor feel like, well, maybe I'll be a second-class citizen, and maybe there'll be other areas I'm not allowed to participate. And considering the subsidies that go, for example, to public hospitals, how will I be able to compete? So, you know, we've built our brand at United Family Healthcare over the last 27 years, and I think that consumers have a lot of respect and confidence. And we want to be able to compete on a completely level playing field. But we do have other challenges, like fairly high tax rate and not really much subsidy or no subsidy from the government. So we're out there on our own. And if we can believe that there aren't going to be a list of restrictions of what we can and what we can't participate in, I think the confidence will be even greater. And I think that that goes for those other industries that are opening up.
1: Mm-hmm. Well, you know, speak of the businesses, of course, you were the chair of the American Chamber of Commerce in China. And obviously, familiar with the business environment in China, the U.S., and in particular, the relationship or business relationship there. What do you have to say about the, you know, trade and investment between the two countries?
0: I think that in general, the U.S. business community in China continues to believe in the long-term importance of the Chinese market. Most companies are not leaving China. Most companies are continuing to grow their business in China. We've opened 3 hospitals in the last 3 years, and we have some more very exciting big investments coming up. And I think many, many of the American companies here feel the same way. Of course, some of them, a little bit worried about the geopolitical environment, are doing some de-risking by also bringing some of their supply chain to other places, but not leaving China at the same time. I think there's strong confidence in the future of the Chinese market.
1: I know you are a strong believer in globalization. Can you share with us your thoughts of why should we continue with the globalization? Why it is good to everyone, every country in the world?
0: Having watched the benefits of globalization over the last 45 years, not only for the benefit of China, but for the benefit of the world, working together on certain kinds of, for example, medical research has brought cures to cancer, has helped us prepare for potential pandemics, for global health, public health emergencies. And if we lose that, it can be disastrous. Many, for example, I know cures for cancer come from the collaboration of Chinese universities, American universities, Chinese pharmaceutical companies, and American pharmaceutical companies. And frankly, even the existence of my company, United Family Healthcare, has brought the best practices in healthcare to the people of China. So, and all the consumers of the United States benefit tremendously from products that are manufactured in China and at a lower cost. So, cut off those products to the United States consumer, it will impact inflation. Inflation will get greater and greater. Cut off that collaboration in medical research, and the whole world will suffer from those discoveries that are not made because we're not working together. Cut off the cultural openness, and our lives will become less rich. So I think that in so many ways, globalization benefits everybody. And if we all do our best to excel at what our strengths are and not look at keeping the rest of the world down, everybody, all ships will rise.

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8: Hello and welcome to World Insight with me, Tian Wei. The relationship between China and the United States is without doubt the most consequential bilateral relationship of the 21st century. As the world's largest two economies, whether they choose to collaborate or compete has far-reaching implications, from global financial stability to the future of climate change. To help us navigate the complex dynamics shaping this relationship, especially in the security and the strategic fields, we are joined by Senior Colonel Zhou Bo, a senior fellow at the Tsinghua University Center for International Security and Strategy, in an exclusive interview lately. Now, you have been in many of the earlier interviews talk about China and United States possibly in the middle of co-opetition. Senior Colonel Zhou, tell me more about what exactly do you mean?
9: Well, yes, I've been talking about co-opetition for quite some time because as the Chinese side has always stressed on the necessity of cooperation, while United States would stress that this is essentially a competitive relationship. So I believe there are actually elements of both. So I have coined this term to describe it as competition. But the question is, if it is a kind of competition, then which prevails? Yeah, who defines this relationship? In China-US relationship, I believe it would not be the one between the United States and the former Soviet Union during the Cold War, short of ideological confrontation. So the good thing is that we do not have ideological confrontation. China is deeply embedded in the international system, and China would not export its own values or such systems. So therefore, we are competing within the same international system. So that would actually make the 21st century looking a little bit sanguine than the last century.
8: Over the past few days, you see China diplomatically has been quite active with the visit of the Iranian foreign minister to China, and China has been calling for peace and dialogue. Meanwhile, you also see the so-called pause from the U.S. side of its own military operations, at least on the paper. So what do you think actually has been the evolving role of China, and what does that mean for the security and strategic relations between China and the United States, starting from this?
9: Well, let me put it in a straightforward way. On the face of it, you would not see a Chinese hand moving in this whole thing of the war between Iran and the United States. But Trump actually has talked about China's role. He seems to have somehow confirmed, very briefly, about what China has done. And the fact that the Iranian foreign minister came before Trump's visit shows that China is actually working on this issue because everybody seems to be somewhat disappointed with what the United States has been doing. And therefore, people would look up to China. Yeah, you see, that's the interesting thing is more and more people, including, the French president and the British prime minister, would describe China as a superpower. So therefore, how China might play such a role is really a crucial question. I have an analogy. Yeah, for example, if a forest is destroyed by a fire, what are you going to do? Are you going to wait to let the primitive forest grow back, which takes time, or are you going to plant artificial forest there quickly? Yeah. So this is a very interesting question because when people think about that, if people believe in international theory, the realist theory, people would believe, there are vacuums in the international order, and once there is a vacuum, other forces would fall in automatically. I don't buy that. Because you see, this is just like what I said, the forest, right? If you wait, and the forest could still grow back. And that is why the primary responsibility for stability of a country or a region lies with the country and the region. So that is why when we talk about Afghan issue, all countries would agree that this is Afghan-owned and Afghan-led, right? What is the role of the external forces? Mm-hmm. The external forces would have to provide kind of humanitarian aid, yeah? But that is for humanitarian reasons. It's not to replace, you know, the old order with what it perceived to be the new and better order. So that is why the West has been making a lot of mistakes on so-called humanitarian intervention. I think we're going to see a new model, because of China. The new model is that China would try to address both symptom and root causes. Yeah, talking about root cause sometimes it's difficult because it's actually more difficult to resolve the root causes. But if you think about root causes while you're trying to resolve symptoms, so that actually is a better approach. Mm. And I believe Chinese approach is more rooted in a kind of a non-interventionist way, because we understand we have to mediate, yeah? We have sometimes to become facilitators. Mm-hmm. So China's role in the future are three. One is facilitator, the second is mediator, the third is guarantor, yeah? Each one is becoming more difficult, but China has to be involved. As I was talking to other international media, China today cannot hide behind a tree because you are even taller than the tree itself. Mm-hmm. Yeah, so you have to be involved.
8: The American congressional delegation was in town in Beijing, and Senator Daines, coming from the Republican side, has been meeting with both the Chinese Premier, the National People's Congress Chairman, and also Minister of Foreign Affairs, Mr. Wang Yi, in China. So we see messages coming from both sides. If I could, the Chinese Foreign Minister suggests that bilateral relations between China and the United States has, what he said, maintained overall stability, while the U.S. Senator Daines suggested that the U.S. wanting to de-escalate, not decouple. Of course, these are quotes coming from the readouts and also from media reports. We don't know exactly some of the many issues they've discussed, but from these words, what is your assessment of how the ambience is likely to be for the next few weeks between China and U.S.?
9: Well, I think this is a good world gesture, but there isn't much new things in this kind of stuff, because if he talks about that we should not decouple, of course, because at least our economies are deeply associated and integrated. And if you talk about the deconflict, well, I don't believe we have a immediate prospect of having a conflict anywhere. So it is entirely possible, and I believe that the only

0: avoid. And in Taiwan Strait, I believe the best evidence of a goodwill is expressed during the chairman of Kuomintang's visit to the mainland, that is the visit of Ms. Chen Li-wen. Because we're not only shaking hands, we're not talking with smiles, but that the mainland has actually offered 10 preferential treatments to the Taiwanese people. I think that mattered tremendously.
1: Chinese Foreign Minister Wang Yi has been talking about that during his meeting with the U.S. Senator Daines at the U.S. Congressional Delegation's visit to China. Meanwhile, you also see the Foreign Ministry's spokesperson talking about the Taiwan question has been the core of China's core interests. Now, with Chinese side emphasizing diplomatically in words once and again the issue, what does that mean for possible top-level discussion between China and the United States in the coming days, hopefully?
0: I'm pretty sure the Chinese side will mention this Taiwan issue, in part because President Xi and President Trump didn't talk about it during the summit in Seoul, Korea. Mm-hmm. So because, as you said, this is one of the most important issues for China, China will definitely mention about it. But I'm wondering how China might mention it. This would not be difficult, but I'm wondering actually how the United States might respond. Mm-hmm. So the easiest way for them is to say, okay, we stick to one China. But that would not be so assuring because this word is becoming more and more slippery on the American side. Mm-hmm. Yeah, Biden talking about one China, but he gaffed four times on this to say that we're going to defend Taiwan military, something like that, although it was quickly walked back by his assistant. So the best thing for Donald Trump to say is perhaps that we would not support Taiwan's independence, or even a step further to say that we support peaceful reunification of the two peoples across the straits. There could be something very tricky, because there are check and balance, between among the U.S. governments. For example, all the things that come out from American Congress, be it Taiwan Relations Act, be it the Six Assurances, mm-hmm. are all meant to balance, the efforts of the American administrations. And in the worst case, they actually could play, good cop and the bad cop together.
1: Right.
0: So who would you really believe, right? Mm-hmm. And even this government say, okay, we're going to honor this policy, but the next government could change its policy.
1: The other thing that's paradoxical is, on the one hand, we see the current U.S. administration in the United States trying to sell the largest arms deal to Taiwan over the past few months. But at the same time, it is expressing in words that it respects Chinese people, China's civilization, and also have been verbally committing earlier to some of the principles when dealing with the Taiwan question. So, Senior Colonel Zhou, how do you see also this action vis-a-vis rhetorics?
0: To answer your question briefly, I would say China has more and more means to check these kind of arms sales. Why is that? Because in the past, we had more protest, but now we do have sanctions on related American companies. And besides, we're doing more and more military exercises around the islands. When people talking about Taiwan Strait, people always say, okay, the status quo. But I would say that no status quo is static. It is constantly changing, and is changing in the favor of the Chinese mainland, right? Because we have been doing military exercises, so the more they sell arms, probably they're going to see more and more military exercises from the Chinese mainland that would become more sophisticated, and they would become reversible. And as a result, the whole situation would become more tense. Is that really what the United States wants?
1: Tell me more about where China stands, seen as you, as an expert, on AI and its security implications. Meanwhile, on China-U.S. competition and possible cooperation in this field?
0: That's a good question, and there are so many questions altogether.

0: Well, it's not a secret that we are competing on AI, right? So if you look around the world, there are only two dominant actors on AI, that is China and the United States. Well, you see, in the military field, it would not be a secret to say that both China and the US militaries are developing AI. The question is, how could we make sure that there are still some rules to be observed? For this to happen, China and the United States have to discuss all these. The good thing is, my center, that is Center for International Security and Strategy of Tsinghua University, has been talking to Brookings, a famous think tank in the United States, about the security aspect of AI. We have done 14 rounds. But we need to talk about this at a government level, which has yet to happen. Because I think it would be most useful if China and the U.S. could actually formulate some kind of joint rules that can be observed not only by them, but also by other militaries in the world. This is my good wish. I don't know whether it could be done very soon, and I strongly doubt about it. But I would mention that the most important decision or consensus made was between President Xi and President Joe Biden in 2024 during the summit in Lima, which is to make sure about human oversight over nuclear command and control system. What they have agreed is on human, conventional wisdom. But the point is, how could we actually, make a step forward?
1: Tell us, how do you make your conclusion? What is competition? Or there's likely to be other words between China and the United States?
0: Well, I think a competition that combines the cooperation and the competition is totally possible. I'm an optimist. If I, or if you, like me, follow the development since the first Trump administration, because during first Trump administration, actually, China was, for the first time, mentioned as a strategic competitor. So there wasn't much, talked about on cooperation. But since then, you see, even during Biden administration and the second Trump administration, more and more requests, even from the U.S., are coming to China as to how China might help here or there. Could you talk to Iran and ask Iranians to talk to Houthi to stop attacking the ships in the Red Sea, so on and so forth, right? So I believe the United States has really realized that this so-called peer competitor has a lot of leverages. And as I said earlier in the beginning, we are competing within the same international system. So the worst thing is what happened in the last century. A kind of ideological rivalry for decades. Because this kind of rivalry between, the two camps was, first of all, ideological rivalry. And that is a kind of life and death issue. That is the existential threat. But for us, this kind of competition would not be existential. So this kind of competition would last from time to time. But at the same time, the United States would have to cooperate with China on more and more issues.
1: This is World Insight with me, Tianwei. The long and complex history of China-U.S. relations, few have championed the power of people-to-people connections, like Ambassador Kenneth Quinn. With decades of experience in international diplomacy and global food security, he has shown from the U.S. side that the most enduring ties are often forged in the field rather than in the boardroom. Quinn's relationship with China is grounded in decades of agricultural cooperation. He sees agriculture and food security as a vital bridge between the two countries, arguing that deeper trade, dialogue, and cooperation can help build trust and steer both sides away from rivalry. Recently, I had an interview with him. Tell us more about what you think is the reality of today and why this relationship is so crucial for the U.S.
2: I believe the relationship is at kind of a critical point about which way are we going to go. There are some forces that are kind of pulling us apart, and there's other compelling needs that should be pulling us together. You know, President Xi, when I saw him in November of 2023 in San Francisco, and he gave what I think the most important speech in the U.S.-China bilateral relationship in the past 25 years. And he said, are we partners or are we adversaries? And I worry that from statements made in the United States by various political figures, that people in China, journalists like yourself, diplomats may say, it sounds like the U.S. want to be adversaries or view us as an adversary. I worry very much that that will take us in the wrong way and that we need to find ways to be partners. And as you said, this year, there's going to be an APEC meeting. There is going to be a G20 meeting taking place where the two presidents of our two countries could be seeing each other, and a planned visit of President Trump to China. And those three occasions provide a almost unique opportunity in this year, the year of the horse, my year. I was born in the year of the horse. I'm starting my eighth cycle. So I'm like the horse hooked up to the wagon. Mm-hmm. I'm older, but I can still pull the wagon a little bit. And that wagon is to build a partnership.
1: What are the characteristics of Chinese leaders this generation? And how do you see they are seriously and constructively dealing with U.S.-China relations?
2: My first visit was in 1979 with a delegation of governors sent by President Carter. And I had the opportunity to meet Paramount leader Deng Xiaoping and actually have a conversation with him. It was brief, but substantive conversation as a young American diplomat. And I got to travel around China and see China before any modernization. And I've watched the transformation of your country, of China, since then in awe. No country is more transformed on the face of the earth than China is in the past 45 years. Now, one thing that struck me when I listened to President Xi in his speech in 2023, he talked about how he was 15 years old when he was sent to Shaanxi and during the Cultural Revolution period, separated from his family and living out in a remote area. So President Xi is almost unique in that generation of young people who grow up to be leaders, but he was out living in villages in very austere situation. And that has, I believe, shaped him and focused him on the issues that as he's guided China now since 2012, mm-hmm. as its president. And so really a unique opportunity to have someone of his background now.
1: How do you think under the current circumstances, cooperation in agriculture is any way possible?
2: The last time I was with my dear friend, Professor Yun Longping, was in 2019 in Changsha. And I was vice chairman of his International Rice Development Forum. I came to deliver a keynote at a conference on Africa. And his seeds, American seeds, how can we be taking them together to Africa to help uplift Africa? We are going to put together our experiences and what our two countries each have done separately to uplift ourselves, uplift our people out of poverty. And among the most critical thing is building farm-to-market roads. China had less than 50% of farm-to-market roads improved or even existing. Now it's close to 100%. Same in the United States. And no one will care if either of us try to steal the other's road grading technology. It's not. But But together, our two countries could do that. And that kind, because there's going to be, you know, there's 8 billion people on our planet now.
1: But now, inside your country, there has been a lot of talk of U.S. retreating or withdrawing from international
2: yes.
1: commitments. I know you have been very articulative and direct about this, about your views on this. Tell me more about that. And how much hope is there for China and U.S. to cooperate?
2: I have to, you know, be very frank and answering is I'm very worried. There are very strong feelings and attitudes expressed in the United States about China, about the Chinese Communist Party, and about whether we can really truly collaborate, and would we be better separating ourselves? And that I believe this. From the first day when President Xi Jinping's father came to Iowa in 1980, and I took him around the state, that was the beginning. There was no U.S.-China agricultural trade then or exchanges of any kind. That was the beginning of that exchanges, that collaboration, the building, that which has ensured that since then till today, the U.S. and China have been at peace. And I believe it's the lesson to leave. I wrote a special card, a Lunar New Year card to President Xi. And I talked about that, my taking his father around Iowa and the United States and beginning that collaboration. And I was so touched. I received a message back just a few days ago.
1: Wow, that's beautiful.
2: From President Xi, conveyed to me, thanking me for my commitment. I said, I'm the year of the horse. I'm still there, working hard, because I believe it's so essential to our two countries' progress. But having peace is absolutely essential.
1: And that's all the time we have for today. As you have noticed, we feature two persons that are important in the relationship between China and the United States in the security field and in the agricultural cooperation. I'm Tian Wei on behalf of the team. Thanks for being with us.
3: 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Want to know how they beat the odds and made a difference? 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
1: Now the news. I'm Shane Bigham. China says U.S. President Donald Trump will pay a state visit to China between Wednesday and Friday. This will be his second state visit to the country and comes nearly 9 years after his first. Chinese Foreign Ministry spokesperson Guo Jiakun says President Xi Jinping and Trump will hold their first in-person meeting since they met in Busan in October.
2: President Xi Jinping will hold in-depth exchanges of views with President Trump on major issues concerning China-U.S. relations, as well as world peace and development. Head of state diplomacy plays an irreplaceable strategic guiding role in China-U.S. relations. China stands ready to work with the United States in the spirit of equality, mutual respect, and mutual benefit to expand cooperation, manage differences, and inject greater stability and certainty.

0: into a world marked by turbulence and transformation.
1: Meanwhile, the Chinese Commerce Ministry says Vice Premier He Lifeng will lead a delegation to South Korea between Tuesday and Wednesday for economic and trade consultations with the United States. Both sides will follow the consensus of the two heads of state reached during their meeting in Busan and previous phone calls. The consultations will focus on economic and trade issues. Law enforcers from China and the U.S. have arrested five suspects in a joint anti-drug trafficking operation. Two of the suspects are Chinese nationals, while the other three are from the U.S. The law enforcers carried out the operation simultaneously in Liaoning and Guangdong provinces of China and the U.S. states of Florida and Nevada. The Chinese Ministry of Public Security says the operation dismantled a transnational drug trafficking channel linking the two countries. The Crown Prince of Brunei is in Beijing for an official visit to China. Prince Haji Al-Mutadi Billah's visit runs from Monday to Friday. The visit comes as the countries celebrate the 35th anniversary of diplomatic ties. Meantime, Tajik President Emomali Rahmon is also in Beijing for a state visit from Monday to Thursday. A Chinese mainland spokesperson says Taiwan's failure to take part in the 79th World Health Assembly is entirely the result of secessionist political manipulation by the Democratic Progressive Party authorities. Chen Benhua is a spokesperson for the State Council Taiwan Affairs Office. He says the outcome once again demonstrates that the international community's adherence to the One China principle remains unshakable. Chen says Taiwan's participation in WHO activities must be handled in accordance with the One China principle. He says Taiwan was able to participate in the WHA as an observer under the name Chinese Taipei through cross-strait consultations when both sides of the Taiwan Strait upheld the 1992 consensus, which embodies the One China principle. But the political basis for such participation is lost because the DPP authorities stick to a secessionist stance and refuse to recognize the 1992 consensus. Chen says the DPP authorities' actions are bound to face opposition and fail. An Iranian foreign ministry spokesperson says Tehran has sought only its legitimate rights in a new peace proposal the country delivered to the U.S. through Pakistan, the mediator. Esmail Begay says Iran's demands include ending the war in West Asia, lifting the U.S. naval blockade on Iranian shipping, releasing Iranian assets frozen abroad, ensuring safe passage through the Strait of Hormuz, and restoring regional stability. He says Tehran has not demanded any concession, describing its proposal as reasonable and responsible. U.S. President Donald Trump branded Iran's terms for ending the war as totally unacceptable. Begay accused Washington of pursuing what he called unreasonable demands influenced by Israel. Iranian media reports say an oil tanker has passed through the Strait of Hormuz along a route designated by Iranian authorities. The tanker, carrying oil from Iraq to the Gulf of Oman, is sailing to Vietnam. Iran says passage by non-hostile vessels through the strait will be possible only through Iran-designated routes and after coordinating with Tehran and receiving permission. British Prime Minister Keir Starmer says while the country's local election results are very tough for his party, he will not be walking away. He made the remarks amid mounting pressure for him to resign. Labour lost almost 1,500 council seats in England and surrendered control of around 40 local councils. Starmer said his government has made mistakes, but it got the big political choices right. Over 30 Labour members of parliament are reportedly calling on the Prime Minister to resign. Police say they found six bodies inside of a train boxcar in Texas. They discovered the bodies in a train yard in a remote location near the Mexican border. An investigation's underway. And that's the news. I'm Shane Bigham.
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3: How come my beloved bird died? Didn't I tell you to give it the fresh meat and court music? You will be weeping for what you have done.
4: The king was furious and smashed everything he could get hold of. Several of his servants were kneeling on the ground, explaining that they did follow the orders carefully, but didn't know what had gone wrong. The royal sidekick came to see the king and overheard the chaos.
5: Your Majesty, I understand it must be a great loss for you, but outbursts can be real, additional harmful to your health. It just so happens that I found two delightful canaries this morning. They can sing melodic songs. Would you allow them to comfort you?
4: The canary song worked. The king cooled off a bit, and his breath gradually slowed down.

0: started telling the psychic what had happened. About a week ago, the king went to the ocean district for a survey of the local people's lives. When he was watching fishermen casting nets into the ocean, he noticed a huge bird hovering in the sky, a kind that had never been seen in the state. It had a body like the crane, with eye-catching colorful plumage and jet-black legs. The king immediately summoned his soldiers.
1: My psychic told me that the first bird I would see today can protect our state. Anyone willing to catch it for me?
0: 5 strong soldiers stepped out. They put a cage on the shore with shrimp as bait. The string was knotted onto the cage door, and the soldiers held the other end. Soon, the bird smelled the shrimp and wandered near the cage with vigilance. As soon as it stepped in, the soldiers pulled the string at once and shut the cage door. The poor thing was terrified and fluttered around fiercely in the cage. The king was ecstatic, and this time he wanted to make sure it stays alive. The first question was where to keep it. He rubbed his eyebrow.
1: What if I keep the beautiful creature in my study, where I spend most of my time? Nah, that's a bad idea. I meet my cabinet there and they stink. Shall I ask my queen to take care of it? She is caring and kind to animals, but that means I have to see her more often. Oh dear.
0: Finally, the king decided to keep the bird in the imperial ancestral temple, which was used to worship his royal ancestors. Before he commanded to use a splendid golden carriage to transport the creature there, he ordered his servants to decorate the temple with his favorite sandalwood furniture, light up as many candles as they could, and hung up on the wall all the animal specimens from his hunting trips. The king was satisfied as he had all the comforts he could ask for. The bird was chained to a golden perch adorned with countless gemstones. One of the servants came with a silver plate full of fish.
1: How dare you give such trash to my treasure? It is not just any bird, you fool. It is a divine goddess of birds, so feed it with what you provide to worship my ancestors. You understand?
0: The terrified servant went back to prepare. Then the king was trying to play with the bird, but it only stood on the golden perch, looking out the window in the direction of the ocean, as if he could still hear the ocean waves. He believed the sad bird was just homesick and would be okay with some entertainment. With a snap of his fingers, he ordered,
1: "Bring the musicians."
0: 30 members of the royal orchestra gathered at the temple, each with an instrument in hand. The king said casually,
1: "Today, you're going to perform for my precious bird. It's not happy, so play something to cheer it up. Be careful of your head if you fail."
0: The orchestra leader trembled with fear. He decided to play the grand classical suite called Jiōshā. It was pleasing to the ear, so the musician considered it a good choice for the bird. But that only frightened the creature. He screamed and dashed around for an escape. For 3 days, the poor thing didn't eat or drink. Eventually, it uttered a wretched cry and died. The king was dumbfounded and couldn't hold back his tear when he recalled the sad ending.
1: "You see, I treated my treasure with the best that I could offer, but I still lost it. It must be the lazy servants that killed it."
0: The psychic examined the corpse of the bird carefully. He wasn't worried and was confident that he could still cheer up the king.
2: "My lord, I have great news for you. This bird isn't the only one on the planet. There are others of its kind living in our neighboring state. I will capture one for you, and I promise you will have one tomorrow. Just one little tip. Treat the birds as birds and give them what they really want instead. I believe some fish and plain water will do."
0: This is to treat a bird like a man, not as a bird. This is to impose one's own idea of good upon others. So this caused the tragedy.

0: Everything has its own proper nature. All things enjoy themselves in different ways, and the nature of everything has limitations. So the natural way to rightly treat everything is follow their different proper nature. Taoism opposes institutions, rules, laws, and government, because all these mean imposing one idea of good, if it is good, upon the infinite variety of things. Even shoes that mark the same size may not fit feet measure as the same. Wearing shoes of the same pair, your own left foot and right foot may still tell differences. When you find something good for you, don't be too anxious to see others have it too.
1: And that concludes our tale for the day. But our journey doesn't end here. We'll delve deeper, bringing the ancient and the modern as we shift to the vibrant voices of today. Young thinkers will soon take the stage, explore, question, and even contradict each other, discovering how these age-old ideas can still illuminate our contemporary lives. Here comes the debate.
2: Hey guys, this is Xing Yu with Footprints.
3: Hey guys, this is Tian Yu with Sideline Story.
2: Now I can see that why the king likes specimen, because he cannot keep the living creatures alive.
3: Yeah.
2: No, so the number one lesson that I learned from this story is to follow the natural way of things, to respect and understand the natural needs of different beings. Many young people, they like keeping pets and they like growing plants. In that case too, you'll have to cater to the specific needs of these creatures or species so that you can ensure their well-being to keep them live longer. So back in the story, I think this beautiful rare bird could have been a happier and a free bird when you let it be, you know, leave it alone. But it's the human interference. It's going against the nature that has caused this tragedy.
3: Well, I think it doesn't necessarily mean that we should abandon artificial intervention. I think a certain interaction between human and nature is necessary because we can make our lives better through these interactions. For example, I think science can't develop without human beings' elements in nature, because I think a lot of technologies that we are using today, like electricity, internet, and virtual reality, these kind of technologies.
2: Virtual reality, really?
3: Yeah. And also all kinds of other technologies.
2: That significantly improved your life?
3: Yeah, of course.
2: Okay, interesting.
3: And also, do you know that the development in medicine actually increases human beings' life expectancy significantly?
2: Sure.
3: In fact, the world average life expectancy has actually doubled in the past 150 years, and that's largely thanks to the advancement in medicine.
2: Yeah, definitely human beings, we have successfully made our lives longer than the previous generations.
3: Yeah.
2: But does it necessarily mean it's good for the whole nature?
3: Yeah, of course. We live longer so that we can make the world a better place.
2: Are you sure about that?
3: Yeah. I mean, take an example of a Chinese scientist called Yuan Longping. He's well known for developing the first hybrid rice, which has really boosted food security around the world by providing a robust food source in African and Asian countries with a high risk of famine. So his creation has benefited tens of thousands of or even millions of people.
2: But I doubt this hybridization technique that you mentioned can be used for every crop. I don't think every crop, they can be hybridized.
3: Interesting.
2: That reminds me of when it comes to these good methods, the effectiveness of these methods is largely influenced by the contexts and also the subjects. If we go back to the story, the king offered good music, delicious food, spacious and luxurious room. That sounds just like a perfect setting for a vacation.
3: I hope I was the bird.
2: Yeah, for human beings, you know. But for birds, it's a torture. It's a nightmare. I don't think the king, he intended to kill the bird. He was well-intentioned, but it's the wrong subjects that caused some bad consequences to arise. Just like TCM, you know, traditional.

0: traditional Chinese medicine.
1: Yeah, I know that. And which is another very good example of good results produced by human intervention and nature.
0: Definitely, it's the ancient wisdom that passed down for thousands of years.
1: Yeah.
0: And in TCM, you know, there are a lot of good treatments like acupuncture and some herbal formulas and exercises. But for each patient, you have to take a holistic approach based on the person's conditions and symptoms. So the remedy is not one size fits all. It's tailor-made.
1: However, actually, a lot of the prescriptions given by traditional Chinese medicine doctors, they involve the same ingredients, the same herbs.
0: But there's no universal cure out there, you know?
1: But what I mean is that there are certain methods that are so good that it can suit different kinds of situations.
0: Really?
1: Yeah. As a sports podcast co-host, I'm going to take an example from the sports industry.
0: Sports?
1: Yeah. Football, to be specific. Spain won the title of Euro 2024. And the Spanish team actually came to this tournament as an underdog because they don't have like superstars like the other teams like Portugal and England or France.
0: Mm-hmm.
1: But instead, they stuck to their playing style throughout the whole tournament.
0: Okay.
1: They won every game of this tournament with only one tactic.
0: But based on my knowledge, I like watching badminton games.
1: Mm.
0: And when it comes to badminton players, before they play the game, they have to analyze the opponents so that they can adjust their playing strategies accordingly. So that's it for today's episode of Sage and Youth Debating Zhuangzi's Tao. And to our dear listeners out there, we also wonder what you guys think of this story and what you make of it. Please share with us your implications and your reflections. So this is Xing Yu.
1: This is Tian Yu.
0: And we'll see you next time.
1: Bye-bye.
2: What was the apparition that passed before my eyes? Did I see a ghost?
3: Duke Huan's voice trembled with fear, as he thought he might have seen some unusual creature that was out of this world while he was hunting in the marshlands within his own kingdom. This king of the powerful state of Qi was terrified.
2: I saw it. It popped up out of thin air. It meant to harm me. Didn't any of you see it?
4: No, Your Majesty. We didn't see anything.
3: Duke Huan was the hegemon of his time. Under his rule, the state of Qi became one of the largest and most powerful kingdoms during the turbulent spring and autumn era. Yet, Duke Huan's ambition knew no bounds. Despite the prosperity and strength he had already achieved, his hunger for power and conquest only grew fiercer. And so did his stress and fear, especially after this chilling encounter. The memory of the ghostly apparition lingered like a shadow in his mind.
2: I alone saw the ghost. Misfortune will surely befall me. My kingdom, my throne.
3: Duke Huan found no solace from his terror after returning to his palace. Soon, plagued by a mysterious illness, he was consumed by paranoia and mumbled to himself every day. He refused to go outside or deal with affairs of governance. He became completely bedridden. Seeing their king descending to terror and madness in front of their eyes, the officials of the state sought desperately for a cure to dispel Duke Huan's spooky ailment. A gentleman named Huang Zigao'ao proposed a solution. At a meeting with Duke Huan, he diagnosed the true origin of the king's suffering.
5: It's turmoil in your own mind that gave rise to your illness, my lord. No ghost is able to hurt you. You are haunted by your own fears, as anger and fear that build up inside one's body can make one feel mentally disoriented. If they are unchecked, they manifest as illness and physical weakness.
2: What about ghosts? Are they real?
5: Indeed, they are. Deities haunt the room. Ghosts dwell in the waters, the hills, the mountains, and in the wilderness. Among them is Wei Yi, the marsh ghost.
2: And what form does Wei Yi take?

0: Using his imagination to the fullest, Huang Zigao painted the ghostly apparition to be as big as a cartwheel, clad in purple robes and crimson hat, which cowered at the rumbling sound of carriage wheels.
1: "The most important thing is, my lord, anyone who is lucky enough to encounter Wei Yi is destined to become a great leader if he subdues it,"
0: Duke Huan exclaimed, his eyes brightened with newfound hope. And of course, he quickly recovered from his illness. What is the cure for a troubled heart? The Bible's answer is a firm faith in God. Yet, Zhuangzi believes that the remedy lies within your own mind. The story of Duke Huan conveys a powerful message about the impact of one's mindset on their normal behavior and the importance of perception in shaping or reshaping the story of reality. Just as Zhuangzi advocates for self-reliance and inner peace by shifting his perception, Duke Huan transforms his fear into hope and optimism. The cure for a troubled heart may vary depending on individual beliefs and philosophies, yet finding inner peace of mind often requires a journey of introspection, self-awareness, or self-adaptation.
2: And that concludes our tale for the day. But our journey doesn't end here. We'll delve deeper, bringing the ancient and the modern as we shift to the vibrant voices of today. Young thinkers will soon take the stage, explore, question, and even contradict each other, discovering how these age-old ideas can still illuminate our contemporary lives. Here comes the debate.
3: What's up, everybody? This is Yu Shun from Roundtable.
4: Hey, everyone. This is Yu Shun from Roundtable.
3: Yay. So anyway, back to the story. I think the story is illustrating how our perceptions and beliefs can shape our experiences and even our physical health. Because in the story, Duke Huan's fear and paranoia manifested as a physical illness, demonstrating the strong connection between mental and physical well-being.
4: Well, to me, I mostly see the story as one's choice made in face of fear, or how this individual is going to face certain issues or certain crises happening right in front of him. And his attitude, his choices made, is going to lead to a very different ending or a very different direction of how that this whole scenario is going to develop into. Before I start my monologue, I'd like to hear what's your take on it.
3: Yeah, why I say that, you know, I feel that the story is saying that the connection between your mentality and your mental and physical well-being is because it feels like it is talking about how your thought can affect the whole status of your whole body. I mean, let's make an example of, let's say, a very well-known meditation practice.
4: All right.
3: Yes. Yes. Yushan, do you do any of these kind of meditation exercise or practice, or have any of these kind of apps on your phone?
4: Of course. I have one it's probably one of the biggest ones out there. It's called Headspace.
3: Mm.
4: It's something I developed while I was like studying abroad, and I was all alone, and sometimes I feel anxious about me not adapting into the surroundings around me and feeling pressurized because of the schoolwork. And that's when I discovered Headspace, and I just downloaded the app on my phone. It's still on my phone, by the way, and tried a few sessions in the app that just tells you to relax, focus on your thoughts, let it go, or allow it to come and go and keep the flow and just stay focused of your very being. And I think that's like something I've never really experienced before. And it's like a brand new environment given for you to really do some self-reflections.
3: Of course. Actually, many studies have shown that meditation can lead to significant reductions in stress and anxiety, which I think it is also proof the point that I was saying that, you know, the power of the mind over reality, because like this, these kind of mindfulness apps or practices, it has already become a very well-known practice that many people are following, which helps improve mental and physical health. I remember that when I was purchasing some wearable devices, most of them had an app or function that guided you through breathing exercises or mindfulness to help manage your mind or your stress.
4: By wearable devices, do you mean like watches?
3: Yes, or? Watches and like handbands. That's new?
4: Oh. I mean, mine is not that well developed. I've just got one of those very basic.
3: That gotta
4: bands.
3: Be smartwatch.
4: All right.
3: But anyway, I think this also demonstrates how, you know, common this practice has become and how widely accepted this idea is.
4: I think, yeah, this is a very widely accepted idea or like philosophy that people should take good care of their mind. And that's as important as taking good care of your health. Mm. And by health, I mean physical health. But in the meantime, I also doubt on the point when you mentioned the power of the mind over reality, because, you know, a lot of the times our mind, or rather our thoughts, just play the pivotal role of helping us to decide. And then afterwards, after we make a decision, it is the attitude or the choices we make that actually changes what happens next. And that is why I kind of mentioned it at the very beginning of our discussion earlier, that it is the message that how we actually deal with fear that I heard from this story of Duke Huan. You know, like in his case, he is such a ruler of the entire state of Qi. And under his rule, the state of Qi became one of the largest and most powerful kingdom during that turbulent time. But in the meantime, we see how the ruler himself is being, you know, is shaken behind something that he thought is so fearful. And he chose to believe in that and fade into his fear, which led to his physical, say, unwellness or illness or whatever. But in the meantime, I'm just looking at other, say, rulers of different times, of different cultures. And there is one that I think is worth mentioning here. And one of his most famous quotes, I think many of us have heard before, is called, "The only thing we have to fear is fear itself." Mm. And that is according to Franklin D. Roosevelt, the 32nd president of the United States, who made this expression famous in his inaugural address back in 1933. So by raising this example, I was thinking that it's the same fear, or like relatively the same fear, these two rulers were facing. It's both about how to manage their country better, or how to lead the country in a more organized way, or like expand, or like boost economy and stuff. Because by the time when Franklin D. Roosevelt, or aka FDR, when he gave this speech and became president, the US was in its worst depression in history, called the Great Depression. Like we've all learned about the history. You know, like it's a time that people refer to as the time of fear for a lot of the Americans back then. But for him, for Roosevelt, he sees it as, you know, how we're going to face it. Because we can't be scared away simply because there's such a thing as fear, or whatever that term is referring to under different scenarios. But here in this case, he just started to plan out policies one after the other, all of which were meant to help to reform the economy of the country. And he eventually did it. He led the U.S. out of the Great Depression. Mm. So by raising this example, I'm actually trying to just illustrate on the fact that the choices you made in face of fear, or rather the attitude of which you choose to overcome fear, is what I think matters the most.
3: Mm, I see what you mean. So I think what we also get is that we need to constantly pay attention to our inner health. And that also brings us to the end of today's discussion. As we conclude our conversation, we also want your opinions. Or perhaps, what lessons did you draw from this story? We encourage you to continue this discussion and stay tuned to Sage and Youth Debating Zhuangzi Tao for more thought-provoking topics. I'm Yushun.
4: And I'm Yushan.
3: We will see you next time.
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8: Hello and welcome to this edition of Global Business on CGTN. I'm Lily Liu, and these are headlines we're tracking at this hour. China-US ties. US President Donald Trump will pay a state visit to China from May the 13th to 15th. Sound momentum. China's consumer prices grow 1.2% in April, maintaining a moderate recovery. AI optimism. Mainland stocks hit a near 11-year high on Monday, supercharged by a strong tech rally. The Chinese Foreign Ministry has confirmed that U.S. President Donald Trump will pay a state visit to China from Wednesday to Friday. This is Trump's second state visit and comes nearly 9 years after his first. The Chinese Commerce Ministry says that China will hold a new round of economic and trade talks with the U.S. in the Republic of Korea from Tuesday to Wednesday. Chinese Vice Premier He Lifeng will lead the Chinese delegation. The Commerce Ministry says the economic and trade talks will be guided by the important consensus reached at the Busan meeting last year and previous phone calls between the country's two heads of state. China's Consumer Price Index, or CPI, maintained moderate recovery in April. According to the National Bureau of Statistics, the index rose 1.2% year-on-year, despite surging oil prices amid the Middle East conflict. Core CPI, excluding food and energy, also rose 1.2% on a yearly basis. In the meantime, the country's producer price index rose 2.8% from last year. The increase was driven by rising global commodity prices, growing demand in some domestic industries, such as computing power, and improving supply-demand dynamics in key sectors.
9: By industry, both upstream and downstream prices improved, though by different margins. Non-ferrous metals kept rising, thanks to the green transition and AI boom. Building materials saw their price drops get smaller, helped by earlier infrastructure spending and crude steel output controls. And downstream manufacturing prices also kept getting better, thanks to steps to better balance supply and demand.
8: Deepening integration of culture, tourism, and sports events is unlocking vitality in China's consumer market. In Anhui Province, the city of Huinan is linking shopping malls, neighborhoods, and parks and sports venues into a unified consumer experience. Historic cities such as Chongqing and Zhengzhou are blending ancient heritage with modern retail, offering unique cultural and creative products, as well as specialty dining. In the meantime, several new brands have opened their first stores across the country. In the first quarter of the year, the city of Nanjing in Jiangsu Province witnessed 60 domestic and international first store brands.

0: Southwest China's Chengdu has introduced more than 160 first stores with over 200 debut events. This year's May Day holiday also saw a continued surge in catering consumption, with local delicacies becoming major tourist draws nationwide.
1: Over 3 million tourists flocked to Yuyang, Hunan province, this May Day break. The city's signature grilled skewers have kept local barbecue chefs working at full steam.
2: I've grilled tens of thousands of skewers already. Yuyang barbecue is hugely popular right now.
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1: The academy's inaugural intake planned for just 30 spots, but attracted over 4,000 applicants. Its soaring popularity epitomizes Yuyang's push to grow its barbecue economy. The city now has over 3,000 barbecue outlets, with annual growth topping 20% in recent years.
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6: Wang Xiaozheng, a Shaxian native who has run this restaurant for 3 years, is one of many operators of this local snack eatery. The Shaxian Delicacies business not only creates local jobs, but also draws people from across the country to its standardized, large-scale training programs.
8: Our goal is to cultivate well-rounded personnel in cooking, serving, brand promotion, operations management, quality improvement, and new product development, all to support high-quality industry growth through standardization. We have held 21 training sessions from last year to this year.
6: To date, Shaxian Delicacies generates over 55 billion yuan in annual revenue and has more than 300,000 people working in the business. Shaxian is not the only regional food brand driving local economic growth. During the recent Labor Day holiday, tourists made an estimated 2.7 million trips to Yiyang, Hunan province, just for a taste of its barbecue. The industry there has grown into a chain worth over 3 billion yuan. Meanwhile, in Liuzhou, Guangxi Autonomous Region, the total integrated industrial chain sales revenue of Luosifen, a snail rice noodle known for its sour and spicy flavor, exceeded 81 billion yuan. These numbers don't come from factory floors or tower over city skylines. They come from woks, steamers, and street corner grills. Born in small towns but scaled into billion industries, China's regional

0: I think the current inflation landscape is quite reasonable because, as we know, in China, we have a better policy adopted to deal with all the possible inflation. So inflation pressure at the moment is not so serious. Even we have some more challenges, problems from the energy prices from outside. But actually, in real reality, that China's domestic energy supplies is very safe, very safe and very stable. Actually, we know that the PPI and the CPI has very good links together. PPI, mainly the pressure comes from the supply chain, and the CPI, mainly the pressure comes from the consumer, from the demand side. From both sides, if they have well managed and coordinated, I think this inflation pressure could be easy and also could be deducted. At the moment, we are facing something more different, not only but the inflation pressure, but we have to pay greater attention to the deflation. For some cases, some areas, some products still have pressure for consumption, how to stimulate, to promote a strong domestic demand to promote this consumption is still the key priority of our policy.
1: And also, when it comes to boosting domestic consumption and unlocking consumption bottlenecks, what do you see as the key drivers that's linking household income, consumer confidence, and real-life spending scenarios?
0: And actually, I think in two sections we should pay greater attention. First thing is that we have to prepare or to provide a more favorable condition for job creation, because as we know, CPI or PPI are always mainly based on the job market. If we have good job market, I think that the income of the household will be increased, will be guaranteed. So that's come produce a strong consumer confidence. That's why consumer confidence always comes from this market, from the job creation. So when we have a job market and also we have more opportunity to make profits, that will be the basis for stimulate our economy in general. In fact, as we have already tried the best to have different policies to support more jobs, for instance, some policies in favorable for private companies, private economy, to upgrade their system for more job creation, even in training, in high tech, in other different scenarios. In this way, that China's the market should be modified and also will be well developed in the time to come.
1: And also to further consolidate the foundation of domestic demand growth, what are the key policy directions that we should be prioritizing in the next stage?
0: I think some more steps should be talked or considered. As we know that some government organs are trying to discuss and consider more favorable, more positive policies to support the economic growth. For instance, how to make the price more reasonable, more easier, how to have a price mechanism. Because the price-making mechanism is very important for the market stabilization. And the second is also how to coordinate all the domestic circulation with the global, with the external circulation. This is a key element for many local governments because they have to identify, to locate what their resources and the strong point to be connected with outside of the region and outside of China in order to find a new market motivation. So this is a very important thing that also policy should be prioritized as the main point to promote.
1: Yes, all right. Thank you so much. That's Mr. Liu Zhiqing from Chongyang Institute for Financial Studies of Renmin University for us.
2: With the great efforts made by the staff today, become one of the great platforms for policy debates and information dissemination. And I wish today have an even brighter and greater tomorrow.
3: Since 2009,

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1: The US-Iran conflict is sending shockwaves beyond the Middle East, driving up global fuel prices and forcing countries to rethink energy security. In Thailand, one of Asia's largest energy importers is feeling the pressure, with rising electricity costs leaving households and businesses increasingly exposed. But the crisis is also accelerating a shift to renewables. Demand for rooftop solar panels is surging across the country, much of it powered by Chinese technology. Jacinta Sakawi reports.
2: Across homes and warehouses in this sun-drenched country, the blue-black glow of solar panels is spreading. The conflict involving Iran has done what years of climate pledges struggled to achieve, turned solar from a choice into a necessity. Grian Grai's family is one of a growing number of Thai households turning to solar energy as a global crisis reshapes decisions at home.
3: We've been looking into this for a while, but we only made the decision now because electricity prices keep going up.
2: Thailand relies heavily on imported liquefied natural gas, or LNG, to power its electricity grid, making the country highly vulnerable to global energy price volatility. Now the government is accelerating its push toward renewables. Homeowners can sell excess power back to the grid with guaranteed rates, while tax incentives help offset installation costs. Energy experts say the timing is critical.
4: Import LNG is especially dense from the area in the Arab Gulf, and that is a straight impact to the electricity vulnerability of Thailand. So the government is really concerned about the shortage of these energies. We have studied that every 2,000 megawatt of installation of solar rooftop, around maybe 300,000 households, we can reduce the LNG import by 5-7%.
2: That policy push is now translating into real demand. Solar companies say business has surged in recent months as households rush to lock in long-term savings.
5: This year, the increase has been huge, over 100%. And that's not even counting the projects where we're out of stock and can't install or have to wait for availability.
2: And as installations rise, one country is powering much of the shift. Climb onto rooftops across Thailand, and most panels carry the same label, made in China.
1: Inside this warehouse, solar panels are stacked floor to ceiling. All of this is from China. Chinese companies dominate this market, accounting for the vast majority of solar infrastructure across Thailand. It's cheaper, increasingly innovative, and backed by a supply chain built for speed and scale.
2: What happens at Grian Grai's home is simple. Generate, use, save, and sell back. Scale that across the nation, and it becomes something larger. A transformation of Thailand's energy future, driven by crisis and increasingly powered by the sun. Lucita Sao Gao, CGTN, Bangkok, Thailand.
1: Climate change is a key issue involving global participants. To address it, many countries are exploring their renewable energy options. One Chinese renewable energy company appears to be looking to work more closely with Canada on this. Nina Deveris is more from the province of Ontario.
6: Renewable energy is the way of the future. That's according to the World Wind Energy Association. Its recent report shows in the first 6 months of 2025, global wind power installations added 63.7 more megawatts of new capacity compared to the same period in 2024. In China, the global leader in wind power, wind hubs managed by artificial intelligence are producing clean energy at a fraction of the cost of coal. According to the CBC, a Shanghai-based company, Envision, the world's second largest manufacturer of wind turbines, has proposed this combination of wind power and AI as a model to help solve a looming energy crunch in remote parts of Canada.
7: Canada has a lot of catching up to do with countries like China when it comes to building out renewables like wind and solar on our electricity system.
6: Thomas adds that if the partnership happens, he hopes that some of the wind turbine manufacturing does occur here in Canada. The most wind turbines in Canada exist right here in the province of Ontario, followed by the provinces of Quebec and Alberta. And the Canadian Renewable Energy Association says solar, wind, and energy storage capacity will double in Canada by 2035. Still, experts say Canada has a long way to go when it comes to fighting the climate crisis.
7: We are behind when it comes to action on climate change and moving away from fossil fuels. So I think it's that change in our economy in Canada, away from fossil fuels and toward clean technologies, that will help Canada be a better actor on the global stage when it comes to climate change.
6: When it comes to using AI to manage wind turbines, experts say this can help reduce costs and yet keep efficiency high. That's because AI can generate more reliable weather forecasts.
8: What AI can do is unify weather models and your wind turbine models. And now they can talk to each other and come up with energy extractions. You can have grid balancing. It becomes whole infrastructure, energy grid. Everything can be unified through your data.
6: He adds that it's important to warehouse data in the country that generates it, a concept called data sovereignty. Right now, an AI wind energy partnership between China and Canada remains at the proposal stage. Canada's Prime Minister Mark Carney met with China's Xi Jinping in January and expressed interest in China-Canada partnerships, adding that Canada wants to double the energy grid through investments such as wind and solar power over the next 15 years. Nina DeVries, CGTN, Ontario.
9: Whether it's about your education, the home you live in, or the items you buy, your money has a story to tell. Because every business story is a human story. Global Business.
1: China's goods trade totaled 16.2 trillion yuan or 2.3 trillion US dollars in the first 4 months of the year. That represents a 15% jump from a year earlier. Import growth outpaced exports, surging 20% on a year. China's trade with ASEAN, its biggest trade partner, increased nearly 16%, while trade with the European Union and countries in the Belt and Road Initiative both rose more than 13%. The private sector, which accounted for 57% of all trading goods, posted a 16% increase for the first 4 months of the year. And in April alone, trade volume exceeded 4.3 trillion yuan, with imports growing twice as fast as exports, that is up 21% year on year.
10: In April, China's total imports and exports registered a year-on-year growth rate exceeding double digits. They also increased by 6.5% compared with March. This year, China's foreign trade has maintained sound momentum. Thanks to timely efforts and effective policies, China's foreign trade has got off to a strong start, demonstrating resilience and vitality.
1: And before we go, we take you to Shanghai's popular Topps Pet Show. The show offers more than just a showcase of adorable cats and dogs, but also provides a glimpse into China's rapidly growing emotional economy. For many urban consumers, spending on pets is no longer only about basic care. It is increasingly tied to companionship, comfort, and emotional well-being. Our reporter Bi Ran has more.
11: The stars of this year's pet show come with forelegs and wagging tails. Amid a constant mews and barks, one trend stands out. For many urban consumers, especially younger generations, pets are no longer simply animals kept at home. They are companions, family members, and for some, the most dependable source of comfort after a long day. That emotional connection is reshaping not only what people choose to buy, but also the reasons behind their spending.
12: I just can't go anywhere without my shelter. He's like family to me, so I always want the best for him.
13: People buy this breed because they find them soothing. And actually, this breed is often used in therapy settings to help people cope with stress, anxiety, or depression.
14: Dogs and cats at this expo are once again showing the huge potential of the pet economy. From premium food and smart gadgets to fashion and wellness, the consumption is not just about necessity. People are willing to spend more for the comfort and happiness of their companions.
11: And this is far from a niche market.
14: According to the 2026 China Pet Industry White Paper, on average, dog owners spend 3,006 yuan annually, while cat owners spend 2,085 yuan, those figures higher than the previous year. So while the pets themselves may be small, the emotional connection behind them is becoming a major business driver.
15: A majority of pet owners are still quite young. It's the first time they own a pet. They are looking for product, they are looking for learning about the pet. Its emotional value is very important. And like you said, there is no one more loyal than your pet. So that you try to cherish that and find a nutritional solution that can extend the life of your animal. Here, the pet population is still increasing. So your ownership is increasing. Then, as well, the number of pets that are fed with industrial product is also still increasing.
14: Unsurprisingly, much of the spending still goes into the food bowl. The white paper shows that in 2025, food accounted for 53.7% of China's pet consumption market, remaining the largest category. Healthcare ranked second, making up 27% of the market.
16: It's not just about medicine. It's about making care more comfortable. For cats that are hard to medicate, we use syrup-based formulas. For dogs, medicine can be made into meat-like treats. Parasite prevention and elderly pet care have become especially important in recent years.
14: Behind pet care lies a broader consumer trend. Brands are responding quickly, with products becoming increasingly personalized, health-focused, and lifestyle-oriented. And while the products here may be designed for cats and dogs, the deeper story is really about people. Bi Ran, CGTN, Shanghai.
1: 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And also, Global Business is available on major podcast platforms. I'm Lily Lu in Beijing. Bye for now.
0: From north to south, east to west, people in China are chasing their dreams and leaving their mark. Want to know how they beat the odds and made a difference? 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
1: Now the news. I'm Shane Bigham. China says U.S. President Donald Trump will pay a state visit to China between Wednesday and Friday. This will be his second state visit to the country and comes nearly 9 years after his first. Chinese Foreign Ministry spokesperson Guo Jiakun says President Xi Jinping and Trump will hold their first in-person meeting since they met in Busan in October.
2: President Xi Jinping will hold in-depth exchanges of views with President Trump on major issues concerning China-U.S. relations, as well as world peace and development. Head of state diplomacy plays an irreplaceable strategic guiding role in China-U.S. relations. China stands ready to work with the United States in the spirit of equality, mutual respect, and mutual benefit to expand cooperation, manage differences, and inject greater stability and certainty into a world marked by turbulence and transformation.
1: Meanwhile, the Chinese Commerce Ministry says Vice Premier He Lifeng will lead a delegation to South Korea between Tuesday and Wednesday for economic and trade consultations with the United States. Both sides will follow the consensus of the two heads of state reached during their meeting in Busan and previous phone calls. The consultations will focus on economic and trade issues. Law enforcers from China and the U.S. have arrested five suspects in a joint anti-drug trafficking operation. Two of the suspects are Chinese nationals, while the other three are from the U.S. The law enforcers carried out the operation simultaneously in Liaoning and Guangdong provinces of China and the U.S. states of Florida and Nevada. The Chinese Ministry of Public Security says the operation dismantled a transnational drug trafficking channel linking the two countries. The Crown Prince of Brunei is in Beijing for an official visit to China. Prince Haji Al-Mutadi Billah's visit runs from Monday to Friday. The visit comes as the countries celebrate the 35th anniversary of diplomatic ties. Meantime, Tajik President Emomali Rahmon is also in Beijing for a state visit from Monday to Thursday. A Chinese mainland spokesperson says Taiwan's failure to take part in the 79th World Health Assembly is entirely the result of secessionist political manipulation by the Democratic Progressive Party authorities. Chen Benhua is a spokesperson for the State Council Taiwan Affairs Office. He says the outcome once again demonstrates that the international community's adherence to the One China principle remains unshakable. Chen says Taiwan's participation in WHO activities must be handled in accordance with the One China principle. He says Taiwan was able to participate in the WHA as an observer under the name Chinese Taipei through cross-strait consultations when both sides of the Taiwan Strait upheld the 1992 consensus, which embodies the One China principle. But the political basis for such participation is lost because the DPP authorities stick to a secessionist stance and refuse to recognize the 1992 consensus. Chen says the DPP authorities' actions are bound to face opposition and fail. An Iranian foreign ministry spokesperson says Tehran has sought only its legitimate rights in a new peace proposal the country delivered to the U.S. through Pakistan, the mediator. Esmail Begay says Iran's demands include ending the war in West Asia, lifting the U.S. naval blockade on Iranian shipping, releasing Iranian assets frozen abroad, ensuring safe passage through the Strait of Hormuz, and restoring regional stability. He says Tehran has not demanded any concession, describing its proposal as reasonable and responsible. U.S. President Donald Trump branded Iran's terms for ending the war as totally unacceptable. Begay accused Washington of pursuing what he called unreasonable demands influenced by Israel. Iranian media reports say an oil tanker has passed through the Strait of Hormuz along a route designated by Iranian authorities. The tanker carrying oil from Iraq to the Gulf of Oman is sailing to Vietnam. Iran says passage by non-hostile vessels through the strait will be possible only through Iran-designated routes and after coordinating with Tehran and receiving permission. British Prime Minister Keir Starmer says while the country's local election results are very tough for his party, he will not be walking away. He made the remarks amid mounting pressure for him to resign. Labour lost almost 1,500 council seats in England and surrendered control of around 40 local councils. Starmer said his government has made mistakes, but it got the big political choices right. Over 30 Labour members of parliament are reportedly calling on the Prime Minister to resign. Police said they found six bodies inside of a train boxcar in Texas. They discovered the bodies in a train yard in a remote location near the Mexican border. An investigation's underway. And that's the news. I'm Shane Bigham.
0: Cutting through.
3: through an overload of information to get to the heart of the story. This is The Point.
4: Welcome to a special edition of The Point with me, Liu Xin, coming to you from Beijing. The relationship between China and the United States is recognized as one of the most important bilateral ties in the world. Since the 1970s, this relationship has seen highs and lows and gone through many twists and turns. How to rate the current state of bilateral ties? Is this relationship being kept on a relatively stable path? To explore these questions, I had the privilege to speak with a former U.S. Assistant Secretary of Defense who was personally involved in the restoration of diplomatic ties between China and the United States, Ambassador Chas Freeman. I started by asking him about China-U.S. relationship under U.S. President Trump.
5: Well, I think it's important that the ideological element, which agitates other politicians, does not apparently have much to do with his thinking. The achievement of rapprochement between China and the United States, which I was involved with, during the Nixon trip and the Shanghai communique, had as its central premise, setting aside ideological, socioeconomic differences and recognizing that we had common challenges which we could meet, if not together, at least in parallel, with parallel policies that pursued a different course but ended up at the same result. So this is essential. Unfortunately, however,

0: The state of U.S.-China relations is essentially, I would say, one of minimal stability. It is, and we have lost the aspiration to achieve much of a positive nature. We're in a holding pattern. Somebody will come along, I hope also indifferent to ideology or able to transcend it, not talking about differences in values and social systems and so forth, and accepting the realities as they are, and we'll come up with a positive agenda for the relationship. I think the ambition on both sides is basically to keep a minimal stability, not to make trouble for each other, rather than to actually move forward in a fundamental way on any issue. And there are many issues on which we could move forward together or in parallel, but we're not at this point apparently much interested in doing that.
1: Well, after all of the trouble, the very depressing development, the, you know, the instability and the minimum stability, let's try to recall some highlights, some positive spirit. When you were sitting next to President Nixon meeting, you know, the Chinese leader Mao Zedong or Zhou Enlai back in 1972, is there a moment that you can still recall that you haven't recounted so much, perhaps, that you want to highlight for us at this moment? And just to give ourselves a sense of hope, things will get better if the great majority of people keep doing the right things.
0: Well, actually, I never met Mao Zedong because President Nixon was paranoid. He didn't take anybody from the Department of State or the Foreign Service to the meeting. And indeed, there was no Chinese speaker on the American side in that meeting. So we have no idea whether Zhang Hanshi or Tang Wansheng or somebody made up whatever Chairman Mao was saying. I guess they don't.
1: I don't think they do, but I'm
0: being facetious. Of course, they're very serious, honest people. I like both of them. But anyway, I would say my own experience with U.S.-China relations, which goes back, I started learning Chinese on January 2nd, 1969. That was not long before the Nixon trip. I took to the language easily. I liked it. I'm very comfortable with Chinese people.
1: And you still have very good accent, by the way, Ambassador.
0: Well, thank you. I don't ever have the opportunity to speak. But my experience suggests that there is every reason to be optimistic about the relationship. I mean, I went to China in 1972. Well, I had been in Taiwan, of course, before that, also part of China. Sometime in the after the third plenum in December 78, women started wearing colorful clothing. I see you're dressed very attractively. So anyway, I've seen China come alive, come from poverty to wealth, relatively speaking, go from primitive conditions to modernity, become powerful, able to defend itself, no longer fearful of foreign attack, become an admired country internationally. So I think the opening of the United States and to China had a great deal to do with catalyzing all of this. And so I am very confident that with the right policies, things can go very, very right. The problem is that at the moment, we're pretty unimaginative.
1: Unimaginative. Okay, that's a very interesting word to use, but I'll think about that. Before we go, maybe one last thing about how do you keep your Chinese alive without, you know, the daily opportunity to speak it? Does it fade away, or do you have a special way?
0: Well, it does to some extent. It does to some extent, but, you know,
1: what is the most important tip that you have acquired that you use to learn Chinese as well?
0: Languages are a memory trick, as you know very well from your own studies. You have to embed words and vocabulary. You have to forget asking why people say things the way they do and just accept that they do that. And in the case of Chinese, which is very challenging for a speaker of a Western language, because so much of Chinese lore, so many expressions are bound up in Cheng Yu or Xie Ho Yu or this kind of thing.
1: How do you say that? Idioms or?
0: Idiom, well, they're four character expressions, four or seven character. I guess the sort of introduction where the last four characters are imagined somehow. I remember starting to learn Chinese. A big, tall, northern Chinese guy came into the room in Washington and said in English, I'm Li Zongyi. I'm going to be in charge of your program, and I'm speaking to you in English, but you'll never hear me speak English again. He said, I just wanted to tell you one thing, and that is, somebody's probably told you Chinese is a very hard language to learn. He said, don't believe it. At that time, there were fewer Chinese. He said, there are 850 million people who speak it. Most of them are dumb as doorposts. You wouldn't be here if you weren't smart. And so if you apply yourself, if you're Han Renzhen, Xiexi, you know, you will succeed. Many foreigners have learned good Chinese.
1: Yeah, absolutely.
0: So you have to be optimistic. You have to keep trying. You have to work hard. You have to be prepared to make a sacrifice or two.
1: Yeah, my 5 cent, very similar to what Mr. Li was just saying. You know, if a 3-year-old Chinese can learn to speak Chinese, you can too. That's how hard Chinese is.
0: Well, that's right. And
1: yeah,
0: but it, you know, it's very interesting to interpret. It's a different skill than just speaking. It's a memory challenge.
1: Yeah.
0: But there's no complete overlap between the two languages. So you have to find the best overlap in meaning that you can.
1: I believe every time you learn a new language, however well you do that, I think it opens a new door, it opens a new perspective, and it's eventually extremely
0: Indeed.
1: Rewarding. Isn't
0: Indeed.
1: It? I mean, it gives us great satisfaction and greater tools, let's say, to look at this world with, and things may get a bit clearer. That's my conversation with Chas Freeman, former U.S. ambassador to Saudi Arabia and former assistant secretary of defense for international security affairs. We'll take a short break, and when we come back, how could China's EVs redefine car design in the automotive world? My exclusive interview with a globally renowned designer who has decided to move to China. Stay tuned.
2: Making room for all opinions and seeing events from more than one side. This is The Point.
1: China's cars, global design. With 800 units being exported around the world every hour and growing, Chinese cars are redefining modern transportation with a unique mix of AI, new energy, and affordability. But can they also lead global car design in the future, a domain traditionally dominated by Western designers? My guest today is Dr. Joseph Caban, a globally renowned car designer, now vice president of design at SAIC, a leading Chinese car maker headquartered in Shanghai. Dr. Caban has spent more than two decades shaping the identity of some of the world's most iconic car brands, such as Volkswagen, BMW, Audi, Rolls-Royce, and Bugatti. At the age of 25, he designed one of the auto industry's landmark cars, the Bugatti Veyron. But in 2024, he decided to change lanes and gears to move to China and work with SAIC Motor. What drove him here? What new experiences has he been learning while adapting to this new environment? With China already the world's largest car exporter, how does he view the future of cars, not just aesthetically, but how they work and their relationship with us as drivers and passengers? Welcome to The Point with me, Liu Xin, and my guest today is Dr. Caban, and here's our conversation. It's a great pleasure to have you on the show. I'm not a car influencer, I'm not a car connoisseur even, But this topic is fascinating because it's about culture, it's about people, it's about the latest trends, it's about the future. So I want to dive in as much as possible. If I'm not using the right terms, please correct me. Yeah, so as I mentioned, you had mostly been focusing your professional career and your life, of course, in Europe, but in 2024, you moved to Shanghai, or you decided to work for SAIC. Why did you take this move to begin with?
3: Yeah, as you already mentioned, you know, my life is very deeply connected with the cars. Over actually three decades, it's already 33 years what I'm in the car industry, and it came one moment where you consider many kind of options in the next steps, and one of them very important is to understand the car industry is in very big shift. It's changing actually. The gravity is moving more in terms of evolution even to China, and China became to be one of the key places to be, you know, mm-hmm. to see and to experience. Mm-hmm. It was definitely not easy to make the decision about which brand or which cooperation is the right one for this experience, what I would like to share. And it was clear that it need to be something very special, and the SAIC is one of them. SAIC is really the right platform for creativity. It's in the size, in the performance, and as well in the attitude, the right thing.
1: Mm-hmm. How big was this a decision for you?
3: It was one of, let's say, of course, bigger changes, but not in terms of changes what I always did in my life, because it is, of course, the place is fully different, culture is fully different, but my life was always built on changes. You know, all my life I was chasing dream to get better, to simply create not only the products but as well create my abilities, my life to something what I can share the experience. Therefore, to come to China was maybe from the point of view movement was bigger, but it's just normal step.
1: You consider it a normal step. Any moment that you can recall that jumps to your mind during the process, you know, when you finally make the decision to make the move, would you like to recall one moment where you say, wow, this is the moment, it's real?
3: You know, I know China longer time. You know, being in these other brands, I've been cooperating with China a lot. Mm. Therefore, I knew that I'm coming to a place which is very skillful and which is very open for creativity. But when I came and first days in the SAIC, I was very surprised how speed or how quick the speed really is. This was really nice proof that the things can go very quick.
1: You made the right move. You came to the right place.
3: Yeah, I mean, you know, for the creative people, it's always there are two things very important, that you don't get the answer, no, it doesn't work, or that it takes too long. Creative people love that it goes quick, and no, simply doesn't
1: exist. What do you mean? For you as a designer, or for the car builders, where you say you don't, two things, you don't get a no for an answer, and you don't get told this cannot be done. Help me understand that.
3: It's very simple, you know. Because when you're creating something, you know there's always some way to find out, to find solution. Therefore, I really love when things are not always easy, but I love when they are solved, when the solution is coming. And what I love if the solution is coming quick. The speed is simply part of the life of creativity, that even the great things, when they are too late, they are too late. Therefore, the combination of this ability to get the support in open-minded culture and as well in open-minded, let's say, reactions, like the speed is really big issue.
1: Mm. Does that explain what you have just came out, what SAIC has just announced, which is a new series that called Jia Yue, you know, the family car. I will talk a little bit more about it. How much is that a continuity of what you have been doing in the past, or is it really a departure, you know, of your past work? Because if I mentioned the Veyron, that's like, you know, the coolest looking car. But then now you're designing for the family, a car that's not known for being cool, but for utility.
3: One of the main steps in the

0: terms of communication with the customer was for us as already Shanghai Motor Show last year, where we opened the first time the nice dialogue with the customers to show that we understand that there are changes going on, and not only changes in terms of that people are open for innovation, for technologies, but many things are even happening in mentality of the people, the attitude, people becoming to be more proud, and therefore even we as brand Rovi, we have to, and we are very keen to change ourselves as well, to make the next step, to show and to create products which can make these proud people even more proud. It's really using and showing all the space, all the size, you know, in the terms of showing that you are already, let's say, important person. And of course, because we are building cars for family, it's showing as well the way how you as well protect the family. You show nice space, you give the space, but as well the way how you're standing, it's not through aggressivity, but it's through very healthy, let's say, statement.
1: Confidence, maybe?
0: Confidence, yeah. Confidence maybe. Is good word.
1: Okay. That's really interesting, because I think we're in a really big transitional period of time, even for the Chinese. You know, we're moving aggressively towards this new energy vehicles, right?
0: Yes.
1: We're moving aggressively with the adoption of AI and in terms of how we approach ourselves as a people. You know, we're becoming increasingly confident. So do you find yourself in a very different environment in terms of expectations from you? You know, as a car designer, that people have these needs that you just mentioned. How would you describe the kind of expectations on you?
0: The expectations are on both sides. I expect as well many things from me as well, the other side, because we have a huge opportunity. This is really for every designer, this is really the great moment to face so many opportunities. You know, we have the electrification, or let's say the whole platform of the cars are changing, the whole infrastructure, the whole view on the product, you know, plus the let's say the technologies which are coming, actually opening lots of possibilities, and now coming the AI in the game. These are greatest, let's say, tools and as well possibilities to create for the people the very exciting mobility. You know, we are here to make people the life nicer, you know, to let them grow with families what they have. And for example, now by our new Rovi family, which is now let's say coming, you know, we will see that AI is not only part of let's say audio support, or is not only let's say small part in the car, but it become right. To be really integrated in the product deeply.
1: AI is very big, and there are people talking about, you know, these AI vehicles, thinking that is just a different thing, you know, going forward. How does the onslaught of AI and AI native concepts impact you as a car designer?
0: It's a very good question. You know, when we started with AI and we're using really, let's say, every day, very often, even in designing the cars, we understood that this tool is very skillful, it's a very powerful tool, even by creating product and later on as well by using the product. By creating, it's still very important that the creative part is still needed. You know, there is no any, let's say, pressure in terms of the creativity is going to die or is not needed, but the opportunities to open it bigger, what AI is bringing is big, is giving us really good chance to accelerate certain processes which are maybe repeated. We don't need to repeat it, they could be done by AI very well, but which are a little bit more unexpected. We using very creative people to always deliver certain let's say magical moment, because in the end, you know, even as decision makers, we are choosing through not only let's say statistics, but we're choosing as well through our experience and as well through our intuition what it will be the right thing for the future for the customer. But when you come, for example, to the AI, it's not just the fact that I ask something and I will get answer, and I can maybe develop kind of understanding with the machine. But this as well is that we have, for example, implementation in the product, so that each area, let's say seats, everything, lights, everything has on a little bit on brain to react. You know, therefore, it's not just the audio, but as well the physical adjustments are happening.
1: Are we going to expect very different cars in terms of design? How does that impact your work? When you design, do you think about people behind the wheels, you know, winning time, or do you think about Veyron being self-driven?
0: You know, there are many things which are very important in all this issue. It's not, of course, when you are young, when you are a designer, you are just dreaming first to do something what first. You see it more egoistically, like something what you love for you. Mm-hmm. Even later on, you will do things what you love, but you will understand to share, to do it for other things. But for example, you know, the car is one of the part of very important, bigger picture, where the infrastructure and many other things need to match. And it's not only, let's say, physical, like the infrastructure, like the mark, but as well the psychological moment, you know, how people, how quick they can move, how quick they can accept it, certain things. You know, certain areas in the world, for example, are maybe more quicker to accept new technologies, maybe infrastructure is quickly built,
1: right.
0: But some places maybe take some time. And the point is how to become to be global brand as well, to understand the world, to understand the fact that the needs in different places a little bit different.
1: Absolutely.
0: And how to adjust it, that you create opportunity for more people than maybe just one culture. The dream is, you know, never ending. It's like, you know, like artists, like for example, the Leonardo da Vinci said, he said this about the art, that art is never finished, it's just abandoned. You know, every time when you do some project, one day you finish, but doesn't mean that this is it. You finish because you continue on another one. Mm. And you always try to be better. You always are better. And
1: What is your next big project? Do you have something that you're brewing already, that people, anything revolutionary, or just another small step, you know, step by step forward?
0: You know, my big dream will be, of course, I will be a little bit pushing for that, but I believe the psych has a very important position in the industry, in the mobility. And my dream will be to help the psych by this transformation in the next steps. And as we already spoke about very great brand like Rovi, you know, we have as well other brands like MG, which is over 100 years old, and the other brands like IM or the Maxus or Rising, or, you know, many beautiful brands, to be there and to support them by the growth. Because one thing what we learn about China a lot is the open mind for innovation. It's the speed. But as European, I love as well continuity and let's say something like brand. You know, I want that the positioning of the brands grows in the terms of becoming to be standing for clear picture of something. You know, and we are now looking for what are each brand standing for.
1: Well, all the very best luck with Saik, and we'll be looking forward to your next great design works. And that's it for this edition of The Point with me, Liu Xin. As always, you can follow me on Facebook and X using the handle Liu Xin in Beijing. You've got The Point.
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0: Only because you're not learning it in the right way. Why not try Takeaway Chinese, where you can take some Chinese away and experience progress day by day. Takeaway Chinese, we will promise you a difference. How can you experience real life in China without making that trip to the fabulous Middle Kingdom? How do you get to meet people living in China without actually coming face to face with them? Welcome to Chinese Theatre, a program that seeks to immerse you deeply in the sights, sounds and tastes of China, just as if you're touring the country in real life and getting involved in the daily lives of people living here. Join us for Chinese Theatre and be blown away by the joys and sorrow, dreams and passion, love and devotion, aspiration and struggles of the people you'll meet. Chinese Theatre, a journey of a lifetime and an inspiration for the soul.
7: Hello and welcome to Chinese Theatre. In today's edition, we'll continue with a feature film titled Reviving of Beichuan. In 2008, a major earthquake struck southwest China's Sichuan province. Being hardest hit, Beichuan County was all but flattened. People from across the country immediately gave a helping hand and contributed what they could to help survivors rebuild their once beautiful homeland. Now stay tuned.
8: Hello.
9: Hello.
8: I need another person, sir.
9: Who?
8: Sun Shuilin from Xi'an.
9: Lu.
8: Yes?
9: I need one of your men.
8: All right. Sun Shuilin.
9: Did you hear that?
10: This way, please. To tell you the truth, our leader doesn't want to transfer him. Sun Shuilin is really valiant. He hasn't slept for 3 days and nights. He just came back from the mountain and sleeps here for a while. He's here.
8: Did you get enough sleep? Why are you here? I need you. Listen, you're going to be transferred to my team. Is that all right? All right. Thank you. Go. Song.
10: Yes?
8: Here you go.
10: Thanks.
8: Hey, I have an idea. We can reverse here and go to Pingwu County by the provincial highway. And then, look. Here. Take a look at this. Go to Zhangyu. It will seem that we'll be driving around for miles, but it will save us time rather than carrying boards up the mountain.
10: Let's resort to this way. Maybe we can take this road instead. It will save 3 days at least than your plan.
8: Any roads available in Yongli Village?
10: I went there in the past.
8: Is it unobstructed now?
10: I don't know.
8: Be careful! Side is soft. Drive carefully, man. Drive carefully. Come on. Come on. Okay, it's clear. It's clear. Okay. Listen.
10: Yeah.
8: It seems that the large trucks can't pass. Replace them with smaller ones.
10: Okay.
8: Survive, then I'll go back to Jinan. Because I want to. Find my wife and child. My wife knows me. Hey Song, say something. You're so quiet. Is your wife annoyed? Can you just say something? Say anything, I don't care. I just want to know I'm still alive.
10: I also wanted a divorce.
8: seems we are in a situation that's similar.
9: Jinan, add 120 sets. Yantai, 85.
2: Listen, director.
9: Dezo, 60. Wei Fang, how many?
5: 10.
9: Wei Fang, how many?
2: 10.
9: Write that down.
8: Director, what is it? What do you want?
11: Xuelin, we are the last team to finish the job. The others have finished over 100 or even more. We have only finished a little. How many board houses have you set up?
8: I'm working on it.
11: What? San Xuelin, I believed in you, but you let me down. How could you do this to me? I trusted in you, you know?
8: Can you please give me another 2 days?
11: How many?
8: I'll be able to finish a large amount after 2 days. I won't let these people down.
11: That's what I want to hear. Please remember what you said today. If you don't finish it, I'm going to be very disappointed.
8: What a hothead.
11: What he wants is impossible.

Retreat! Back the truck, back it! Back the truck, come on! Back the truck now! Retreat, everybody, move, move, move! Come on!

0: How far is it now?
1: It's up there. Over there.
2: Be careful!
3: Careful, stones! Careful!
1: Oh my, I'm so tired.
3: Stop complaining.

0: Are you okay?
1: Director, it's really strange. Why do aftershocks happen wherever I go?
0: I don't know, Schwellen. Just be careful, okay? I'll see you on July 5. Good luck with the job. Goodbye.
2: The board houses are the only thing he's concerned about.
3: Schwellen!
1: Yes?
3: Are there some people here?
4: Are you part of the Shandong team?
1: Yes, that's right, we are!
4: Quickly! Go down to help them!
3: Come on, guys!
1: All right, let's go!
2: Finally.
4: Do you guys drink? Here, have some more.
2: Oh, thank you, thank you.
4: We made it ourselves. Have some more. It's really difficult to come here because the roads are now tough. And right now, it's gotten much worse. The kids will be able to go to school because of you. You know who also came here? The Shandong medical team as well.
2: The Shandong team?
4: Yeah, they live around the corner.
2: Hey, Song. I'm gonna visit my fellow townsmen.
4: All right, I'll take you there. Careful, the stones are very loose.
5: Hey, hello, manager.
4: I brought in a fellow townsman of yours.
5: Hey, hello.
2: I'm from Jinan.
5: Oh, Jinan. I really appreciate your hard work.
2: Oh, no problem. Our son, Dong. Does he stay with your mom? Just come back. Dong is still young. And if both of us die...
6: You can go back. Take care of yourself.

0: After the earthquake in Wenchuan, Sichuan General Secretary Hu Jintao has released his orders to aid in evacuation, escape, and rescue. More on that later tonight at 11.
1: Li, you've done a good job these days. Come here. Sit down, please.
2: What's the matter?
1: The provincial government decides to establish the headquarters of Shandong Reconstruction Team. You are appointed as a deputy commander. Any difficulty?
2: Why, yes, of course. Yes, there are so many. But you know what? We are not afraid of them. Heli, listen. I have been appointed a deputy commander of Shandong Reconstruction Team. Therefore, I can't go home just yet. It's going to be quite a while before I do so. Hello? Heli, are you there?
3: Yes, I'm here.
4: Oh, by the way,
2: do you know our daughter's grades in school?
0: Yes, she did a very bad job. Her teacher said her grades have dropped.
2: Really? The college entrance exam was so difficult. Oh, I told her not to finish the first course, but to do the third one.
3: She didn't follow my advice. If you can just come back to talk to her.
2: Well, how about Mother?
0: She's doing well, but she always sleeps for a very long time.
2: Oh, thank you, Heli. I'm always away from home, and you're always alone.
3: It's still the same as when you're here at home with me.
0: Don't worry, we're doing okay. Do your best.
3: What's wrong?
2: Look, you have nothing to worry about. I just scalded my tongue with some hot water and...
0: Are you sure?
2: I'm fine now.
0: Are you going to be okay?
5: Hurry up!
2: Be careful. This way. Come on.
1: Commander Li. Let me help you.
2: Thank you.
1: Hey, guys.

0: This one too?
1: Yes.
0: Hey, here, take this.
2: Where are you even planning to go with this bag? This is your home from now on. Just please, give me the
1: bag. Madam Gina.
2: Oh, hello, Director Lee.
1: Oh, it's me. I have good news. I'm going to be transferred to the provincial headquarters. I want to talk to you before I leave, madam. Sit down, please. Let's have a chat, shall we? Come on, please sit down. The board house is really very simple. Madam Gina, I know that you have been missing your family. I also know that they're looking at you. They're watching over you, up there from the heavenly skies. They want to see if you're living a better life, and if there's somebody who's taking good care of you. They won't rest until they know for sure. Madam Gina, the party in government ordered to rebuild Beichuan. We will build a very new and beautiful city. When you finally move back to it, you will see that it is both beautiful and secure. You'll be safe there. No earthquake will damage it anymore. Okay? Well, I have to go. Take good care of yourself. All right?

0: Come on, come on.
1: Huh?
0: Come over here.
1: Okay, go inside.
0: What are you doing with those children?
1: I promised them that I'd help them build a kingdom.
0: That's nice. You get along very well with them. After I leave, you should watch over Madame Gina. She's in there. She needs taken care of.
1: All right.
0: Okay?
1: Yes.
0: Yeah.
1: By the way, when am I going to leave? When am I going home?
0: Why do you want to go? You should just stay here.
1: Huh?
0: The task in Shangi Township is the most difficult one. When you're done with it, I'll call you.
1: Oh, let me do that, sir.
2: Mr. Sun! Mr. Sun, please come here!
0: Go ahead. They're calling you.
1: See you, sir.
3: According to the township's requirement, it is improper to build a school here. The rodent bolt size restricts this place. This is General Manager Liu from China Academy of Urban Planning and Design.
0: Hello.
3: General Manager Liu.
4: He's here to help us select the site to rebuild Beishua. Stop all your works and accompany General Manager Liu. Understand?
0: All right, no problem.
3: Let's begin tomorrow.
0: Okay, that's great.
5: General Manager Liu, have you found any proper place after inspecting this area? I mean, Beishuan is so huge, I'm sure we're bound to find one. However, arcane people have been living here for generations. Will we be able to find a place?
0: Don't worry. We'll find it. One day. Look at them. They're still so happy. After being attacked by such a terrible catastrophe, they don't seem to be fazed at all.
5: That's because we're count people. No matter what difficulties or calamities we meet, we make sure we overcome it. Director, I will go back to the township. I want to keep you company.
0: It's okay. One Hui can accompany us.
5: It's a Saturday tomorrow. One Hui isn't on duty.
0: Master Cheng, I don't understand something here. As you know, we came from Shandong. We are very busy every day.

0: We even forget to rest sometimes, and we don't have weekends. But then you people here get to enjoy a weekend. Can you tell me why that is, Master? Don't you think that it's unfair?
1: Well, it...
0: No, it's all right. Please ask Comrade Wan Hui if she can work overtime.
1: Okay.

0: That is Legu Town. Before the earthquake, there was a proposal that Beichuan should be moved to Legu Town. However, people thought Legu Town is too small, and it's located in the earthquake zone.
1: I know that. Commander Li, let us just go around and inspect other places. What do you think? Is it okay?
0: All right, let's do that. Master Cheng went back to the town today. Shall we wait for him to come back so he can guide us?
1: We have no time. The State Council ordered to propose a reconstruction plan earlier. Look, it's late now.
0: All right, we'll do it ourselves. General Manager Liu, this road is not covered in the map.
1: If only there would be a map with a 1 over 500 proportion, it will be much more convenient.
0: The Geological Department is preparing it, sir. It will be available soon.
1: Good, very good. Sure, what's wrong?

0: Jack, go check on Madame Gina. You, go check on the kids. It's okay, don't be afraid. It's okay now. Look, it stopped already. Come on out. Are you still afraid? Huh? You know what? Just imagine all of your favorite things right in front of you. Think about it. Think very hard. Ronghua, what do you like?
1: Cell phone.
0: Cell phone? What about you?
1: I like new clothes, and I love to watch cartoons.
0: What about you? Tell me what you like.
1: I like preserved pork.
0: Preserved pork? Are you still afraid now?
2: Master Chang.
3: How is everything here?
2: It's okay. We have a little loss.
3: All right.
0: Master Chang, have Director Li and General Manager Liu come back? But tell me, sir, they might go back to the headquarters.
3: Is this the headquarters?
4: Yes.
3: This is Cheng Liang from Shangri.
4: Uh-huh.
3: Are Director Li and General Manager Liu back?
4: No. What's the matter?
3: Oh, I see.
0: Were they affected by the aftershock in the mountains?
3: I received a report just now. The landslide happened in the mountainous area in Heba Village. Yang, we have to go there.
5: Come on, let's go.
6: Be careful down there!
7: That's Director Li's car! I'll take a closer look!
6: Is anyone there?
7: Director! Director! Director!
6: No one's in the car!
7: There's no one there, Master Chang! There's no one inside the car!
0: Rest it firmly.
6: Slowly.
0: I'm going down.
7: Director Li! Director Li!
8: With that, we end this edition of Chinese Theatre. Tomorrow, we'll continue with a feature film titled Reviving of Beichuan. 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
1: Now the news. I'm Shane Bigham. China says U.S. President Donald Trump will pay a state visit to China between Wednesday and Friday. This will be his second state visit to the country and comes nearly 9 years after his first. Chinese Foreign Ministry spokesperson Guo Jiakun says President Xi Jinping and Trump will hold their first in-person meeting since they met in Busan in October.
2: President Xi Jinping will hold in-depth exchanges of views with President Trump on major issues concerning China-U.S. relations, as well as world peace and development. Head of state diplomacy plays an irreplaceable strategic guiding role in China-U.S. relations. China stands ready to work with the United States in the spirit of equality, mutual respect, and mutual benefit to expand cooperation, manage differences, and inject greater stability and certainty into a world marked by turbulence and transformation.
1: Meanwhile, the Chinese Commerce Ministry says Vice Premier He Lifeng will lead a delegation to South Korea between Tuesday and Wednesday for economic and trade consultations with the United States. Both sides will follow the consensus of the two heads of state reached during their meeting in Busan and previous phone calls. The consultations will focus on economic and trade issues. Law enforcers from China and the U.S. have arrested five suspects in a joint anti-drug trafficking operation. Two of the suspects are Chinese nationals, while the other three are from the U.S. The law enforcers carried out the operation simultaneously in Liaoning and Guangdong provinces of China and the U.S. states of Florida and Nevada. The Chinese Ministry of Public Security says the operation dismantled a transnational drug trafficking channel linking the two countries. The Crown Prince of Brunei is in Beijing for an official visit to China. Prince Haji Al-Mutadi Billah's visit runs from Monday to Friday. The visit comes as the countries celebrate the 35th anniversary of diplomatic ties. Meantime, Tajik President Emomali Rahmon is also in Beijing for a state visit from Monday to Thursday. A Chinese mainland spokesperson says Taiwan

0: Taiwan's failure to take part in the 79th World Health Assembly is entirely the result of secessionist political manipulation by the Democratic Progressive Party authorities. Chen Benhua is a spokesperson for the State Council Taiwan Affairs Office. He says the outcome once again demonstrates that the international community's adherence to the One China principle remains unshakable. Chen says Taiwan's participation in WHO activities must be handled in accordance with the One China principle. He says Taiwan was able to participate in the WHA as an observer under the name Chinese Taipei through cross-strait consultations when both sides of the Taiwan Strait upheld the 1992 consensus, which embodies the One China principle. But the political basis for such participation's lost because the DPP authorities stick to a secessionist stance and refuse to recognize the 1992 consensus. Chen says the DPP authorities' actions are bound to face opposition and fail. An Iranian foreign ministry spokesperson says Tehran has sought only its legitimate rights in a new peace proposal the country delivered to the U.S. through Pakistan, the mediator. Esmail Begay says Iran's demands include ending the war in West Asia, lifting the U.S. naval blockade on Iranian shipping, releasing Iranian assets frozen abroad, ensuring safe passage through the Strait of Hormuz, and restoring regional stability. He says Tehran has not demanded any concession, describing its proposal as reasonable and responsible. U.S. President Donald Trump branded Iran's terms for ending the war as totally unacceptable. Begay accused Washington of pursuing what he called unreasonable demands influenced by Israel. Iranian media reports say an oil tanker has passed through the Strait of Hormuz along a route designated by Iranian authorities. The tanker, carrying oil from Iraq to the Gulf of Oman, is sailing to Vietnam. Iran says passage by non-hostile vessels through the strait will be possible only through Iran-designated routes and after coordinating with Tehran and receiving permission. British Prime Minister Keir Starmer says while the country's local election results are very tough for his party, he will not be walking away. He made the remarks amid mounting pressure for him to resign. Labour lost almost 1,500 council seats in England and surrendered control of around 40 local councils. Starmer said his government has made mistakes, but it got the big political choices right. Over 30 Labour members of parliament are reportedly calling on the Prime Minister to resign. Police said they found six bodies inside of a train boxcar in Texas. They discovered the bodies in a train yard in a remote location near the Mexican border. An investigation's underway. And that's the news. I'm Shane Bigham.
1: From epic tales of mystery and magic to accounts of battle and empire, from the verses of ancient poets,
2: 关关雎鸠，在河之洲,
1: to the masterpieces of our times, A Light on Literature brings to life China's literary heritage and a look at the world in a new light.
3: Welcome to A Light on Literature, where your imagination will light up with the power of words. This is Huang Rui. Today, we continue to explore Mrs. Spring Fragrance, a book that opens a window into the early 1900s. The author Edith Eaton was a pioneering writer of Chinese descent who published under the pen name Sui Xing Far. She was born in England to an English father and a Chinese mother, then grew up in Canada and later settled in the United States. Eaton was a trailblazer in expressing the struggles and triumphs of the immigrant experience, particularly within the Chinese-American community. Now let's follow the voice of our narrator, Man Lin, into the lives of characters who navigated between Chinese cultural traditions and the Americanized way of thinking.
4: Mrs. Spring Fragrance, written by Edith Eaton and read by Man Ling.
5: Episode 39, The God of Restoration, 1. He that hath wine hath many friends, muttered Cohen Lo the second, as he glanced backwards into the store out of which he was stepping. It was a Chinese general store, well stocked with all manner of quaint wares, and about a dozen Chinamen were sitting round, whilst in an adjoining room could be seen the recumbent forms of several smokers

0: who were discussing business and indulging in the fascinating pipe during the intervals of conversation. Noticeable amongst the smokers was Cohen Low the first, a tall middle-aged Chinaman wearing a black cap with a red button. Cohen Low the first was cousin to Cohen Low the second. But whereas Cohen Low the second was young and penniless, Cohen Low the first was one of the wealthiest Chinese merchants in San Francisco and a mighty man amongst the people of his name in that city, who regarded him as a father. Cohen Low II had been instructed by Cohen Low I to meet Xie, the latter's bride, who was arriving that day by steamer from China. Cohen Low I was too busy a man to go down himself to the docks. So Cohen Low II and Xie met, though not for the first time. 5 years before, in a suburb of Canton City, they had said to one another, "I love you." Cohen Low II was an orphan and had been educated and cared for from youth upwards by Cohen Low I. Xie was the daughter of a slave, which will explain why she and Cohen Low II had had the opportunity to know one another before the latter left with his cousin for America. In China, the daughters of slaves are allowed far more liberty than girls belonging to a higher class of society. "Cohen Low, Cohen Low," cooed Xie softly and happily as she recognized her lover. "Xie, my sweetest heart," returned Cohen Low II, his voice both glad and sad. He saw that a mistake had been made, that Xie believed that the man who was to be her husband was himself Cohen Low II. And all the love that was in him awoke, and he became dizzy thinking of what might yet be. Could he explain that the Cohen Low who had purchased Xie for his bride and to whom she of right belonged was his cousin and not himself? Could he deliver to the Cohen Low who had many friends and stores of precious valuables, the only friend, the only treasure he had ever possessed? And was it likely that Xie would be happy eating the rice of Cohen Low the first when she loved him, Cohen Low the second? Xie's little fingers crept into his. She leaned against him. "I am tired. Shall we soon rest?" said she. "Yes, very soon, my Xie," he murmured, putting his arm around her. "I was too glad when my father told me that you had sent for me," she whispered. "I said, how good of Cohen Low to remember me all these years." "And did you not remember me, my jasmine flower? Why need you ask? You know the days and nights have been filled with you. Having remembered me, why should you have dreamt that I might have forgotten you? There is a difference. You are a man. I am a woman. You have been mine now for over 2 weeks," said Cohen Low II. "Do you still love me, Xie? Look into my eyes and see," she answered. "And are you happy?" "Happy, yes. And this is the happiest day of all, because today my father obtains his freedom." "How is that, Xie?" "Why, Cohen Low, you know. Does not my father receive today the balance of the price you pay for me? And is not that, added to what you sent in advance, sufficient to purchase my father's freedom? My dear good father, he has worked so hard all these years. He has ever been so kind to me. How glad am I to think that through me, the God of restoration, has decreed that he shall no longer be a slave. Yes, I'm the happiest woman in the world today. Xie kissed her husband's hand. He drew it away and hid with it his face. Ah, dear husband, cried Xie, you are very sick. No, not sick, replied the miserable Koan Lo. But Xie, I must tell you that I'm a very poor man, and we have got to leave this pretty house in the country and go to some city where I will have to work hard and you will scarcely have enough to eat. Kind, generous Koan Lo, answered Xie, you have ruined yourself for my sake. You paid too high a price for me. Ah, unhappy Xie, who has poured Koan Lo into the dust. Now let me be your servant, for gladly would I starve for your sake. I care for Koan Lo, not riches. And she fell on her knees before the young man, who raised her gently, saying, Xie, I am unworthy of such devotion, and your words drive a thousand spears into my heart. Hear my confession. I am your husband, but I'm not the man who bought you. My cousin, Koan Lo the First, sent for you to come from China. It was he who bargained for you and paid half the price your father asked whilst you were in Canton, and agreed to pay the balance upon sight of your face. Alas, the balance will never be paid, for as I have stolen you from my cousin, he's not bound to keep to the agreement, and your father is still a slave. Xie stood motionless, overwhelmed by the sudden and terrible news. She looked at her husband bewilderedly. Is it true? Koan Lo, must my father remain a slave? She asked. Yes, it is true, replied her husband. But we have still one another. And you say you care not for poverty. So forgive me and forget your father. I forgot all for love of you. He attempted to draw her to him, but with a pitiful cry, she turned and fled.
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2: 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As we turn the pages of Mrs. Spring Fragrance, we witness the struggles and triumphs of characters caught between two worlds. Stay with us as we uncover the deeper meanings behind their journeys and the cultural bridges they built.
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0: Episode 40, The God of Restoration 2. Koan Lo the First sat smoking and meditating. Many moons had gone by since Koan Lo the Second had betrayed the trust of Koan Lo the First. And Koan Lo the First was wondering what Koan Lo the Second was doing and how he was living. He had little money and was unused to working hard. And with a woman to support, what will the dog do? Thought the old man. He felt injured and bitter. But towards the evening, after long smoking, his heart became softened, and he said to his pipe, Well, well, he had a loving feeling for her. And the yarn, I suppose, must have mate with the yarn. I think I could overlook his ungratefulness were he to come and seek forgiveness. Great and honored sir, the dishonored seer kneels before you and begs you to put your foot on her head. These words were uttered by a young Chinese girl of rare beauty who had entered the room suddenly and prostrated herself before Cohen Lo the First. He looked up angrily. Ah, I see the false woman who made her father a liar, he cried. Tears fell from the downcast eyes of Xie, the kneeler. Good sir, said she. Ere I had become a woman, or your cousin a man, we loved one another. And when we met after a long separation, we both forgot our duty. But the God of restoration worked with my heart. I repented, and now am come to you to give myself up to be your slave, to work for you until the flesh drops from my bones. If such be your desire, only asking that you will send to my father the balance of my purchase price, for he is too old and feeble to be a slave. Sir, you are known to be a more than just man. Oh, grant my request. 'Tis for my father's sake I plead. For many years he nourished me with trouble and care, and my heart almost breaks when I think of him. Punish me for my misdeeds, dress me in rags, and feed me on the meanest food. Only let me serve you and make myself of use to you, so that I may be worth my father's freedom. And what of my cousin? Are you now false to him? No, not false to Cohen Lo, my husband, only true to my father. And you wish me, whom you have injured, to free your father? Xie's head dropped lower as she replied, I wish to be your slave. I wish to pay with the labor of my hands the debt I owe you and the debt I owe my father. For this, I have left my husband. Cohen Lo the First arose, lifted Xie's chin with his hand, and contemplated with earnest eyes her face.
3: Your heart is not all bad, he observed.
0: Sit down and listen. I will not buy you for my slave, for in this country, it is against the law to buy a woman for a slave. But I will hire you for 5 years to be my servant. And for that time, you will do my bidding. And after that, you will be free. Rest in peace concerning your father.
4: May the sun ever shine on you, most gracious master, cried Xie.
0: Then Cohen Lo the First pointed out to her a hallway leading to a little room, which room, he said, she could have for her own private use while she remained with him. She thanked him and was leaving his presence when the door was burst open and Cohen Lo the Second, looking haggard and wild, entered. He rushed up to Xie and clutched her by the shoulder. You are mine, he shouted. I will kill you before you become another man's. Cousin, said Cohen Lo the First, I wish not to have the woman to be my wife, but I claim her as my servant. She has already received her wages, her father's freedom. Cohen Lo the Second gazed bewilderedly into the faces of his wife and cousin. Then he threw up his hands and cried, Oh, Cohen Lo, my cousin!

0: Listen, I have been evil. Always have I envied you and carried bitter thoughts of you in my heart. Even your kindness to me in the past has provoked my ill will. And when I have seen you surrounded by friends, I have said scornfully, "He that has wine has many friends." Although I well knew the people loved you for your good heart. And here I have deceived. I took her to myself, knowing that she thought I was what I was not. I caused her to believe she was mine by all rights. "So I'm yours," broke in Xie tremblingly. "So she shall be yours when you are worthy of such a pearl and can guard and keep it," said Koa Lo the first. Then, waving his cousin away from Xie, he continued, "This is your punishment. The God of Restoration demands it. For 5 years, you shall not see the face of Xie, your wife. Meanwhile, study, think, be honest, and work. Your husband comes for you today. Does the thought make you glad?" questioned Koan Lo the first. Xie smiled and blushed. "I shall be sorry to leave you," she replied. "But more glad than sad," said the old man. "Xie, your husband is now a fine fellow. He has changed wonderfully during his years of probation."
1: "Then I shall neither know nor love him," said Xie mischievously.
0: "Why, here he, my sweet one, my husband."
2: "My children, take my blessing. Be good and be happy. I go to my pipe to dream of bliss, if not to find it." With these words, Koan Lo the first retired.
1: "Is he not almost as a god?" said Xie.
2: "Yes," answered her husband, drawing her onto his knee. "He has been better to me than I have deserved."
1: "And you? Oh,
2: Xie, how can you care for me when you know what a bad fellow I have been?"
1: "Well," said Xie contentedly, "it is always our best friends who know how bad we are."
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2: Episode 41, The Three Souls of Arso Nan, 1. The sun was conquering the morning fog, dappling with gold the gray waters of San Francisco's bay and throwing an emerald radiance over the islands around. Close to the long line of wharves lay motionless brigs and schooners, while farther off in the harbor were ships of many nations riding at anchor. A fishing fleet was steering in from the open sea, scudding before the wind like a flock of seabirds. All night long had the fishers toiled in the deep. Now they were returning with the results of their labor. A young Chinese girl, watching the fleet from the beach of Fisherman's Cove, shivered in the morning air. Over her blue cotton blouse, she wore no wrap, on her head no covering. All her interest was centered in one lone boat, which lagged behind the rest, being heavier freighted. The fisherman was of her own race. When his boat was beached, he sprang to her side.
4: "Oh, Yan, what brings you here?" he questioned low, for the curious eyes of his fellow fishermen were on her.
1: "Your mother is dying," she answered.
4: The young man spake a few words in English to a Greek, whose boat lay alongside his. The Greek answered in the same tongue. Then Fo Wan threw down his nets, and with the girl following, walked quickly along the waterfront, past the wharves, the warehouses, and the grog shops, up a zigzag hill and into the heart of Chinatown. Neither spoke until they reached their destination, a dingy three-storied building. The young man began to ascend the stairs, the girl to follow. Fo Wan looked back and shook his head. The girl paused on the lowest step.
1: "May I not come?"
4: she pleaded. "Today is for sorrow," returned Fo Wan. "I would, for a time, forget all that belongs to the joy of life." The girl threw her sleeve over her head and backed out of the open door.
1: "What is the matter?"
4: inquired a kind voice, and a woman laid her hand upon her shoulder. Ouyang's bosom heaved.
1: "Oh, Liu Qi," she cried. "The mother of Fo Wan is dying, and you know what that means to me."
4: The woman eyed her compassionately. "Your father, I know," said she, as she unlocked a door and led her companion into a room opening onto the street, "has long wished for an excuse to set at naught your betrothal to Fo Wan, but I'm sure the lad to whom you are both sun and moon will never give him one."
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0: Some say Chinese is one of the most difficult languages in the world, and learning it is almost impossible.
1: So learning Chinese, the most difficult thing.
2: 非常难.
3: So I'm sort of tone deaf. I can't really hear them.
4: I think the cultural mindset is the biggest complication for
1: the grammar.
5: 知吃思吃都还难.
6: It just complicates it so much.
0: Only because you're not learning it in the right way. Why not try Takeaway Chinese, where you can take some Chinese away and experience progress day by day. Takeaway Chinese, we will promise you a difference. Some say Chinese is one of the most difficult languages in the world, and learning it is almost impossible.
1: So learning Chinese, the most difficult thing.
2: 非常难.
3: So I'm sort of tone deaf. I can't really hear them.
4: I think the cultural mindset is the biggest complication for
1: the grammar.

0: 思思都还难。
1: It's just complicated. So much.
2: Only because you're not learning it in the right way. Why not try Takeaway Chinese, where you can take some Chinese away and experience progress day by day. Takeaway Chinese. We will promise you a difference.
3: Welcome to Takeaway Chinese. I'm Fei Fei, and today joining me in the studio is our Tony Reid. Hello, Tony. I do have the first question for you in this episode.
4: The first question, okay.
3: Mm-hmm. I'm going to have a lot of questions later.
4: Okay.
3: But the first one would be, you've studied and learned Chinese for quite a few years now. And what do you think is like the most difficult part for you still?
4: In addition to the listening, because sometimes when people are speaking, they speak it very fast. I don't hear any tones at all when people are speaking quickly.
3: Oh.
4: But the tones for me when I'm trying to speak it, I'm awful at it. So yeah, I'm tone deaf when it comes to Chinese, and then also the pronunciation sometimes.
3: Oh, so of course, you know, it's sort of intertwined with the tones as well, and you can't avoid it in Chinese.
4: So yeah, those are probably the hardest, the listening, the pronunciation, and the tones.
3: And that's really our topic for this episode of Takeaway Chinese, and to know about your biggest struggle in learning Chinese. First of all, as usual, we have a dialogue talking about the difficulties.In learning Chinese.
5: 你的中文说得真不错，学多长时间了？
6: 谢谢夸奖，我学了两年了。
5: 你觉得学中文难吗？什么最难学？
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3: Okay, that's the whole dialogue, and we'll break it down sentence by sentence.
4: Cool. I think this conversation is very basic, and it's questions that I think most people would ask in this context.
3: Mm-hmm. And the first one is, 你的中文说得真不错，学多长时间了？
4: So this is, your Chinese is really good. How long have you been studying? So 你的, 你 is you, 的 is like the, is possession. So this is your. And then 中文 is the Chinese language.
3: Yep.
4: And then 说的, so 说 means to say or speak. And then 的 is like what you said. So this 的 again is possession.And then 真 is very, and then 不错 is like not bad. So very not bad is another way of saying it's actually good. Quite good.
3: Yes, but actually the 的 here means it's more have a grammatical function in this sentence.
4: Okay.
3: It's sort of commenting on the verb before it, on the action. So 说的不错 is actually saying that the speaking of...Your Chinese is very good. But in the Chinese language, you can't just say 说不错. That doesn't make sense. You have to have the 的 in between the 说 and the 不错 to make the sentence more, sounds more natural.
4: It almost, I mean, in this context, the 说 here doesn't seem like a verb anymore. It seems kind of like a noun because it's like you're speaking, you're Chinese, you're...vocabulary or something like that. It almost seems like this is a noun, so the 的 here would work for that too, right?
3: Well, but you know, in Chinese, sometimes for a lot of words, you can't really... Yeah, they can be very misleading when it comes to whether it's a verb or a noun or adjective. You know, their functions keep changing when they are placed in different places of a sentence. But here with the writing...of the 的, it actually indicates not really in the meaning of a possession, but, you know, sort of indicating I have a grammatical function here that I want to comment on the verb, on the action before me. So the writing would be different. You can see the 你的中文的 的 with this one. The characters are very different, even though they sound exactly the same.
4: Yeah, I'm looking at the writing, and I only see one duh that I recognize. The other one's missing.
3: Yeah, it's more complicated. The writing is more complicated.
4: Okay. And then we have shue duo. So shue is study.
3: Mm-hmm.
4: And then duo chang, I think this is how long. And then shichian is time. And then le, I think this is like to denote that it's continuous, right?
3: Sort of, yeah, in the end of the sentence.
4: Okay, so this is like, how much time have you studied it?
3: Mm-hmm, yeah, exactly. And the answer is 谢谢夸奖, 我学了2年了.
4: Okay, so this is thank you for your compliment. I have been studying Chinese for 2 years. Before I translate this, I'm having trouble with another word. The compliment is 夸奖.
3: Mm-hmm, 夸奖.
4: And this is compliment, right?
3: Yes.
4: What's exaggeration?
3: 夸张.
4: Sounds very similar, right?
3: Yeah, yeah.
4: Compliment and exaggeration, and they're almost kind of related, right?
3: Sort of, especially the first character is exactly the same. So 夸奖, the 奖, mm-hmm. actually meaning award.
4: Mm-hmm.
3: And the 夸张, the 张 is sort of expand.
4: Mm-hmm.
3: So by the both of the characters, you can tell that 夸奖 meaning it's a compliment. 夸张 is like the exaggeration. But yeah, sometimes you will sort of mix them together.
4: Yeah.
3: Start wondering, you know, which one is which.
4: Right. So, 谢谢夸奖. So, 谢谢 is obviously thank you. And as you just explained, 夸奖 is compliment.
3: Mm-hmm.
4: And then, 我 is I 学了. Looks like I studied. And then, 两年 is 2 years. And then, 了 again. And that's the part that I'm a little confused on, because it's like, 了. I've always took it as it's something that you say when you an action is completed.
3: Mm, yeah.
4: But now we've got two here and it's like, wait a minute.
3: That's confusing.
4: Right.
3: What happens with the two las? That never happens in other languages. But here actually the both of the las carries some sort of a tense function mm-hmm. in here. For example, the 学了 meaning, of course, I studied the
4: right.
3: Chinese from the past.
4: Mm-hmm.
3: It's not like I study now. And then the second line, the end of the sentence, are indicating that I'm still gonna keep learning the Chinese language.
4: Okay.
3: So you can see that for 我学了2年了, if we are going to translate it into English, I think it will be I've been studying Chinese for 2 years.
4: So present perfect?
3: Yes, yes.
4: Okay.
3: So we need two less in Chinese to do that.
4: Hmm.
3: It may be confusing because you can also say 我学了2年. That means I studied or I learned for 2 years.
4: That's finished time though, right?
3: The finished time. It's not sure if I'm still studying it
4: right.
3: or I'm gonna still keep studying it.
4: Mm-hmm.
3: It just means I've spent 2 years on it.
4: Mm.
3: But with the second la in the end of the sentence, that means I'm still gonna keep learning that, still going to carry on with this action.
4: Mm, okay.
3: Mm. And then we have the third sentence. 你觉得学中文难吗? 什么最难学?
4: So this is, do you think it's difficult to learn Chinese? And what is the toughest part or the most difficult part? And so 你觉得, this is you think, right?
3: Yeah.
4: And then 学中文, study Chinese. 难吗? Nan is difficult. And then ma, of course, is the question. And that's pretty straightforward. 什么 is what? And then 最, I think this is like most.
3: Yes,
4: right?
3: Yes.
4: And then 难, of course, is difficult. And then 学 is study. So what is the most difficult about the study?
3: Yes, exactly.
4: Right?
3: And then the last one is 刚开始觉得很难, 尤其是写字很难, 慢慢地学会了笔画, 掌握了规律, 就不难了.
4: So this is it was difficult at first, especially with writing Chinese characters. But gradually, I learned the strokes and mastered the

0: this is, yeah?
1: Mm-hmm.
0: And then 写字, I think this is the writing, the characters.
1: Yeah, 写字 is okay. The writing characters.
0: Okay. 很难 is very difficult.
1: Mm-hmm.
0: And then 慢慢, is this like slowly, slowly?
1: Yeah, 慢慢 is slowly.
0: Okay.
1: But if you translate it literally, it's like too slowly.
0: Okay. So 慢慢的 学会了
1: 学 is of course learn or study.
0: Okay.
1: And 会了 here actually means I'm not only studied and learned it, I also know how to do it, and I sort of master it.
0: Okay.
1: Mm.
0: So mastered it. 笔画, I think this is the actual writing or the strokes, right?
1: Yes. Yeah, that's really a very big part of learning Chinese, especially in writing.
0: Okay.
1: 笔画.
0: So then we have 掌握了规律. So 掌握了, what exactly is this?
1: 掌握了 is also master.
0: Okay.
1: Mm-hmm.
0: So then 学会了, is this learning or mastering?
1: It's like I learned.
0: Okay.
1: And I know about it, but it's not as the high level of mastering it.
0: Okay, so 掌握了 is to master it.
1: Yes.
0: And then 学会了 is to learn it.
1: Yeah, you can say, you know, I know Chinese because I learned it for a long time. Mm. 我学会了说中文. I learned and know how to speak Chinese. I don't think you can say, you know, I master the Chinese language.
0: Right. That's a little bit different. All right, 掌握了, mastered. 规律, like patterns or,
1: yeah,
0: or rules?
1: Yeah, the patterns. 规律.
0: And then 就不难了. So 就 is normally then.
1: Mm-hmm.
0: 不难 means not difficult.
1: Yeah, exactly. Can you sort of resonate with the second speaker here? Like with the writing and how it struggled that you have to go through to learn about the strokes, the 笔画, and tell the differences between characters?
0: Well, I think that this person in the dialogue has exceeded my studying in terms of writing, because I haven't done too much of the strokes in the writing. For me, I've been trying to grapple with the pronunciation and speaking the language.
1: Yeah, exactly.
0: And being able to listen. So, but yes, I think with anything, as long as you stick with it and keep practicing, then it gets easier.
1: Hmm. And do you feel more confident about the whole dialogue?
0: Well, I have a script in front of me, so I think it will be really easier. So let me go ahead and start the dialogue.
2: 你的中文说得真不错，学多长时间了？谢谢夸奖，我学了2年了。你觉得学中文难吗？什么最难学？ 刚开始觉得很难，尤其是写字很难。慢慢的学会了笔画，掌握了规律，就不难了。You're
1: listening to Takeaway Chinese with myself, Fei Fei, and Tony Reid. We'd love to hear from you. You can send us your thoughts via email to learnchinese@cri.com.cn. And for more fun Chinese learning, you can also follow us on Facebook by searching Learn Chinese to watch many fun videos and live streams. And coming up next, let's talk more about the challenges and difficulties you encountered when learning Chinese. 学中文什么最难? Don't go away, so you will take some Chinese away. Welcome back to Takeaway Chinese. I'm Fei Fei, joined by Tony Reid in the studio. And Tony, we're talking about the struggles, the most difficult, the most challenging part in learning Chinese. And we actually did a little survey on Facebook before the show.
0: You did?
1: All yes. Right. I asked, what was the hardest part of learning Chinese for you? 你觉得学中文最难的是什么? And we have like several options there, and the top one struggle for most of our followers is the pronunciation and the tones.
0: Of course. I'm telling you, it is really, really tough to pronounce things the proper way, and I think that's just really telling for anyone who's learning a language. You can listen to someone's recording,
1: mm-hmm,
0: and tell that, okay, that's a foreigner, or that's someone that's

0: learning the language. And just like in English, I could listen to someone speaking English and be like, okay, English is not their first language.
1: Because
0: of pronunciation. So I think that's something that all people who are learning a new language is going to struggle with.
1: I remember when I first, you know, got into teaching Chinese language to a non-Chinese speaker. Mm-hmm. And there was a very famous sentence. And I was like, what's difficult with that? I can't see why people are saying it's like the most difficult sentence in the Chinese language. It is actually ma, ma, ma, ma, ma, ma. I was like, that's pretty straightforward. What's the problem here? And then I realized, you know, for a lot of non-Chinese speakers out there, this sentence just sounds like a lot of ma's.
0: Yeah.
1: It's like, what is it doing? Like, ma, ma, ma, ma, ma, ma. What does it mean? It doesn't make sense.
0: I have no idea. And it does sound like you're saying just ma, ma, ma, ma, ma, ma, ma.
1: Yeah, but it's like, it's a very famous sentence for a lot of non-Chinese speakers to grasp the difference of the four tones in the Chinese language. It's ma, the third tone, the horse.
0: Mm-hmm.
1: Ma is like the scold, to scold. Mama is mother, mom. Mm-hmm. Ma is also to scold. Ma is also the horse. And so in Chinese, it sort of makes sense. But apparently with the tones, very difficult for people
0: to hear. It's hard to hear.
1: Yeah.
0: And see, now when you slow it down, and this has been my biggest hurdle in learning Chinese, is when someone is speaking naturally, they speak very fast.
1: Yeah.
0: And you don't hear any of those tones. None of them. I'm convinced that they don't use them. But in the context of whatever they're talking about, you know, I think that obviously native speakers can understand each other. But for us as learners, we have to get the tones right. Otherwise, people just won't understand what we're trying to say.
1: Yeah, exactly. And sometimes you can be saying one thing, but because the tone is wrong, you are meaning absolutely something else.
0: We also say on the show that Chinese is a very high context language. So if you are in, say, a restaurant and you're speaking in the context of a restaurant, maybe your pronunciation isn't that good, but they know that this is probably what you want in that particular context. So it's hit or miss. It just depends on the again, where you are and how much you know. You don't have to get the tones 100% right, which is kind of hope for you learners out there, that you don't have to be perfect, but you know, as long as you're in the right context, you should be okay.
1: And also, according to the survey we did on Facebook, the second biggest struggle for the followers is actually reading the characters, which I don't think we talked a lot on the show because apparently we don't have the media to show the characters.
0: Right.
1: But I think even for me, I think I mentioned also in the beginning of the show, is that reading characters and learning to read and write different characters. I mean, we have at least 3,000 frequently used.
0: 3,000, huh?
1: Yeah, Chinese characters. And it's still, I think, a struggle even for the native speakers. Because for my daughter, who is in her second year in her primary school, she spent a lot of time in her Chinese class learning, writing, repeating different characters they learned in that class. And that takes them a long time to sort of train them to get to know these characters.
0: Sure.
1: And to know the differences, especially when some characters really look alike.
0: Yeah.
1: And she also made mistakes from time to time because, you know, some things, they look very similar, but it means different things. And I think for a lot of Chinese, we spent pretty much our whole primary school time on writing, learning these characters.
0: Jeez, that's a long time.
1: Yeah, and I don't think that happens in, for example, in American schools, that you don't spend 4 years learning to write the 26 letters in the English language.
0: Well, I think that they exercise that writing skill other ways. They have you write essays, right? They have you do different things that show your writing ability. And if your writing is awful, then they'll leave you a lower mark and say handwriting is bad.
1: Yeah.
0: you know, you missed the mark here, this and that. And so I suppose that writing is still fundamental, but it's just not, you know, it's not done the way that it's done in China with the characters.
1: Mm.
0: So, but it's important. So whether it's here or abroad, writing is important.
1: It is.
0: So it makes sense. But yeah, 非常困难.
1: 困难, yes, 非常困难.
0: Okay.
1: 写字. And also, I think for a lot of primary school students in China, they also spend some time on the calligraphy.
0: How do we say calligraphy?
1: 书法. So it's like to learn to write the characters more aesthetically.
0: How do you ask someone, do they know how to do calligraphy? Do you say 你可以做写? 写?
1: Well, it depends. For example, you can ask 你会书法吗? Do you know calligraphy?
0: Okay.
1: And that's a simpler way, but in a more natural way would be 你会写毛笔字吗?
0: 毛笔 what?
1: 毛笔字. 毛笔 is the brushes we use in calligraphy.
0: Horse?
1: And 字 is the characters.
0: Is it from a horse?
1: No, really.
0: Mao sounds like horse.
1: No, it's like the hair. Mao is the hair of a horse or some other animals. It depends on the brushes you choose.
0: Okay.
1: But you can ask, do you know how to write 毛笔字, like writing in brushes?
0: Okay.
1: 你会写毛笔字吗?
0: Ma is horse, right?
1: Ma is the question.
0: Oh, and ma...
1: Ma is horse.
0: It's horse, right?
1: Yeah.
0: And then mao is a cat.
1: Mao. The first tone is cat.
0: Is cat.
1: Mao, the second tone is hair.
0: Okay. Tofa, what is this?
1: Tofa is also hair.
0: Okay.
1: We just don't call human hair mao. You know, mao is specifically for animals.
0: Okay.
1: But call human hair, you know, its proper name like 头发.
0: Something
1: okay. else.
0: Okay, got it. See, I'm glad we discussed that because, you know, as we just talked about at the introduction of this show, certain words have similar meanings and different sounds and similar sounds. And
1: it was very confusing.
0: Mm.
1: And the third top struggles in learning Chinese is listening and speaking for our Facebook followers, which I think is pretty much the common struggle for most language learners,
0: of course,
1: regardless being Chinese or not.
0: Right. When someone is really going on and on in Chinese and they're going really fast and they're so passionate about what they're talking about and you're just like, can you slow down? I think I heard one word there that I understood. Everything else, I have no idea.
1: Also for me, when I was learning English, which I'm still learning right now, is that for when people are talking, especially in accents, I was like, well, you need to slow down for me to keep it up,
0: Yeah,
1: you know, it's one thing when you are learning it on a textbook with a professional teacher, slow it down and speaking explicitly for you to understand. It's another thing when you're running into them in your daily life.
0: Right. It's different.
1: Yeah.
0: You know, people are not going to slow down for you in everyday life. And also, people like watching movies with subtitles. And they get used to that. But in life, there's no subtitles.
1: Yeah, exactly. You know, I've noticed that a lot of the Chinese teaching materials online, they're saying that, you know, in China, when people run into each other, they like to ask, have you eaten? As a way of greeting.
0: 你吃了吗?
1: But actually, in modern days, right now, among young Chinese people, we don't ask that question as often as before. Like, for example, if I run into one of our coworkers in the hallway, I'm not going to ask him or her, 你吃了吗? I'm probably just say hi.
0: Yeah,
1: and that's it. Yeah.
0: Right. Because, I mean, I take that differently. It makes it sound like you want to eat with me or something. Yeah,
1: it's like I'm asking you out for lunch or something.
0: Yeah. And that was my first thought, like the first 20 times it happened to me. I was like, why is everybody asking me if I eat? That sounds so sweet. Like, they're so concerned about my stomach. But in reality, it's just
1: it's just one of the many options we have.
0: Yeah,
1: for greetings.
0: It's something to say in that gap where there's nothing to say.
1: Yeah, that's the top three struggles. 最难的三个点 in learning Chinese.
0: So what are some of the other ones, just to read them off?
1: Something else like grammars and sentence structures.
0: Sentence structures, so yes. Hard for me too.
1: And also cultural understanding. And
0: just like

0: what we talked about now.
1: Yeah. So these are the most common struggles that we have. Not we have, but the Facebook followers we have. And that brings us to the end of today's Takeaway Chinese. I'm Fei Fei with Tony Reid here in the studio. For more episodes of the show, you can visit our website at radio.cgtn.com and go to the column podcast. 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
1: All right, guys, we'll see you next time.
0: 再见.

0: From north to south, east to west, people in China are chasing their dreams and leaving their mark. Want to know how they beat the odds and made a difference? Footprints brings you the true life stories of their journeys.
1: Ever wondered what's actually going on in Africa through the perspective of an African? How are things really going between China and Africa? What's the narrative of this relationship? Well, get a perspective with China-Africa Talk. 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
1: Now the news. I'm Shane Bigham. China says U.S. President Donald Trump will pay a state visit to China between Wednesday and Friday. This will be his second state visit to the country and comes nearly 9 years after his first. Chinese Foreign Ministry spokesperson Guo Jiakun says President Xi Jinping and Trump will hold their first in-person meeting since they met in Busan in October.
2: President Xi Jinping will hold in-depth exchanges of views with President Trump on major issues concerning China-U.S. relations, as well as world peace and development. Head of state diplomacy plays an irreplaceable strategic guiding role in China-U.S. relations. China stands ready to work with the United States in the spirit of equality, mutual respect, and mutual benefit to expand cooperation, manage differences, and inject greater stability and certainty into a world marked by turbulence and transformation.
1: Meanwhile, the Chinese Commerce Ministry says Vice Premier He Lifeng will lead a delegation to South Korea between Tuesday and Wednesday for economic and trade consultations with the United States. Both sides will follow the consensus of the two heads of state reached during their meeting in Busan and previous phone calls. The consultations will focus on economic and trade issues. Law enforcers from China and the U.S. have arrested five suspects in a joint anti-drug trafficking operation. Two of the suspects are Chinese nationals, while the other three are from the U.S. The law enforcers carried out the operation simultaneously in Liaoning and Guangdong provinces of China and the U.S. states of Florida and Nevada. The Chinese Ministry of Public Security says the operation dismantled a transnational drug trafficking channel linking the two countries. The Crown Prince of Brunei is in Beijing for an official visit to China. Prince Haji Al-Mutadi Billah's visit runs from Monday to Friday. The visit comes as the countries celebrate the 35th anniversary of diplomatic ties. Meantime, Tajik President Emomali Rahmon is also in Beijing for a state visit from Monday to Thursday. A Chinese mainland spokesperson says Taiwan's failure to take part in the 79th World Health Assembly is entirely the result of secessionist political manipulation by the Democratic Progressive Party authorities. Chen Binhua is a spokesperson for the State Council Taiwan Affairs Office. He says the outcome once again demonstrates that the international community's adherence to the One China principle remains unshakable. Chen says Taiwan's participation in WHO activities must be handled in accordance with the One China principle. He says Taiwan was able to participate in the WHA as an observer under the name Chinese Taipei through cross-strait consultations when both sides of the Taiwan Strait upheld the 1992 consensus, which embodies the One China principle. But the political basis for such participation is lost because the DPP authorities stick to a

0: secessionist stance and refused to recognize the 1992 consensus. Chen says the DPP authorities' actions are bound to face opposition and fail. An Iranian foreign ministry spokesperson says Tehran has sought only its legitimate rights in a new peace proposal the country delivered to the U.S. through Pakistan, the mediator. Esmail Begay says Iran's demands include ending the war in West Asia, lifting the U.S. naval blockade on Iranian shipping, releasing Iranian assets frozen abroad, ensuring safe passage through the Strait of Hormuz, and restoring regional stability. He says Tehran has not demanded any concession, describing its proposal as reasonable and responsible. U.S. President Donald Trump branded Iran's terms for ending the war as totally unacceptable. Begay accused Washington of pursuing what he called unreasonable demands influenced by Israel. Iranian media reports say an oil tanker has passed through the Strait of Hormuz along a route designated by Iranian authorities. The tanker, carrying oil from Iraq to the Gulf of Oman, is sailing to Vietnam. Iran says passage by non-hostile vessels through the strait will be possible only through Iran-designated routes and after coordinating with Tehran and receiving permission. British Prime Minister Keir Starmer says while the country's local election results are very tough for his party, he will not be walking away. He made the remarks amid mounting pressure for him to resign. Labour lost almost 1,500 council seats in England and surrendered control of around 40 local councils. Starmer said his government has made mistakes, but it got the big political choices right. Over 30 Labour members of parliament are reportedly calling on the Prime Minister to resign. Police said they found six bodies inside of a train boxcar in Texas. They discovered the bodies in a train yard in a remote location near the Mexican border, and investigations underway. And that's the news. I'm Shane Bigham.
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3: What do an office worker, 10,000 live stream viewers, and a $400,000 tagged carp have in common? They're all part of fishing's unexpected comeback in China. Only now, anglers are getting younger and gear is getting smarter. Once a retiree's pastime, fishing has become a blind box thrill for stressed millennials and social currency for Gen Z. From cloud fishing spectators to Wi-Fi connected rods, a new generation is writing the sport one bite at a time. Today, we explore why millions are trading screen time for stream time. Coming to you from our studios in Beijing, this is Roundtable. I'm Feifei. And for today's discussion, I'm joined by Steve Heatherly and Yu Shan. Now, imagine spending your weekend watching a stranger stare at water for hours and loving every minute of it. In China, fishing has transformed from grandfather's hobby into a youth-driven phenomenon where patience meets adrenaline and nature becomes the ultimate status symbol. With 140 million enthusiasts, half under the age of 44, the sport is spawning hashtags and smart rod startups and a new kind of urban escape. What happens when a generation hooked on speed discovers the slow life? Let's find out. Hello, Yushan and Steve. We're talking about a pretty familiar sport to many of our listeners, which is fishing. But apparently a big shift is happening. What kind of shift is happening here in China?
4: You were so correct in mentioning that it used to be a grandpa's hobby, because I remember very clearly that when I was young, going fishing, or rather watching other grandpa fishing and you gather as a circle surrounding that person, was such a huge deal for a lot of the kids and for a lot of the elders in the community too, whenever there's a, you know, there's a park, and back then it was still allowed in the park. So yeah, nowadays we see such a huge shift in China where fishing is undergoing this transformation, if I may call it, and you can see it in everyday scene across the country. For example, in late March, there's been an event called the 2026 Shanghai International Lure Fishing Expo. So there, we're witnessing a clear shift. So instead of the stereotypical older anglers and older fishing lovers attending the event, the crowd is actually packed with people in their 20s and 30s. Some post 95 participants, so around my age, late late 20s, early 30-year-olds. We were only there out of curiosity, but

0: end up learning how to, you know, cast and also the techniques for fishing, and then eventually buying the first foldable rod set for themselves. So that's how this whole transformation is happening. So there hasn't been such events all the time in China, that I can vouch for. So nowadays we're seeing young people attending and becoming part of this trend.
1: And it's also not only happening in like big gatherings like an expo as well. I think in many, many city areas or outskirts of the city areas.
2: Yeah, it's happening here in Beijing too. In places like Tongzhou, young people, it's not just like a go out and do this by yourself type of thing.
0: Right.
2: This is a full day social activity where groups of friends, they'll wake up quite early in the morning. They'll get all set up by the water and they will stay there all day long until the sun goes down. And fishing is just kind of like one of the activities that they'll do. They'll hang out with each other, they'll chat, they'll eat together. A lot of them, they might look like beginners, but they are there for the social aspect of it too.
0: Yeah, and you see nowadays, people even like to watch other people going fishing online through live streams. That's something new that I've only learned about recently too, that fishing live streams are drawing in thousands of, sometimes tens of thousands of viewers, all tuning into this scene where you just see someone fishing so quietly. It's like one of those slow live stream that we talked about, that you just vibe with them and don't
2: quiet live streams. Yeah,
0: you don't expect a lot, but occasionally there is like, oof, this guy's got something, and then you see what type of fish he's got.
2: Yeah. And it's like a blind box in a way.
1: Yeah. So I have this question for you guys. Have you tried fishing, you know, before?
2: Yeah.
0: Not yet. How does it feel?
2: I did it in college. My roommate was big into fishing, and in Nova Scotia, there are a lot of lakes. So it's not hard to find a spot to go and be by yourself kind of thing. Like, it's not like there's 50 other boats in the lake at the same time. I remember many times going and we were the only people there. Now, did I enjoy it? Not really. It's mostly you're just sitting there doing nothing for the majority of the time. But I think that's part of the attraction for people, is that it's just very relaxing. It's very cathartic. It's kind of like cooking. I know I bring up cooking a lot, but for me, I like it because of what I get from it. I don't really like fishing because I don't get a lot from it. Also, I don't think I'm good at it. I never actually learned how to do it. I just throw the line in the water and hope for the best. But my friend really enjoyed it, so we would go out, and it's a nice way to spend a day. It's very stress-free, or at least it's supposed to be. So yeah. I get it. And I even get the attraction to the live stream. Maybe on the surface, it seems a little silly. Why would you sit and watch someone fish? Well, it's that suspense of the bite, right? You're just watching them doing nothing. But until that moment that they actually catch something, and then the big reveal.
1: Oh,
2: what did they catch as they bring it out of the water? So I kind of understand it.
1: So, you know, that's why when we're talking about fishing, I think traditional, well, the stereotype of fishing is something that my grandfather would do. Somebody who retired, or the older generation would do, because it's slow, requires long hours sitting alone, sitting still, and waiting.
0: Like playing chess.
1: Yeah.
0: You're not allowed to yell.
1: But I don't think there are a lot of like mind games going on when it comes to fishing.
2: Right? Yeah. Online, though, I mean, if you go on Red Note, the hashtag, there's a specific hashtag called the joy of fishing. That's got over 2.5 billion views. So it's not just niche anymore, right? This is something that young people have really embraced.
1: And why are young people, you know, attracted to this low-key, long hours, slow-paced activity?
2: I think you just maybe stated all the reasons why.
0: Yeah, first of all, I think we mentioned there is the blind box syndrome, or sort of an attraction that's hooking up a lot of the young people nowadays, because you never know what you can get, when you're going to get it, or, you know, if you're ever going to get anything from this trip. And I think that's kind of the appeal of this whole activity too. You don't know what's beneath the water, or when the fish will strike. The unpredictable stability itself is what's attracting a lot of us. And then there's also the adrenaline shot when, you know, you see the fish bites, when you see that little symbol. I don't even know how to call it in English, you know, that one red line plastic thing that's, you know, going up and down. When the fish bites it, it goes down. And, yeah, and for the rest of the time, it just stands floating on the water. When that thing moves like a boil or something, your heart moves and beats harder with it. So that's when the dopamine kind of shoots you in a way to make you extra switching or extra engaging in this activity. And that's the switch mode from the quiet and calmness and then to, oh, did I get something? Kind of the mindset. So that's really an interesting balance in one activity.
2: Yeah, that's the thrill, I guess, side of things. But then there's the disconnect side too.
0: Right.
2: It's not in the city. It's not downtown that you're doing this. So there's a connection with nature that young people get from this. It's time to put their phone down and not care about social media. Not check text messages from bosses or phone calls or whatever it is. It's a time to just be alone with yourself and be on the water. It's usually quiet, really quiet there as well. I think that kind of cure for urban sickness is another big reason why people are enjoying it.
1: Yeah, we talked a lot of similar activities where young people just finding a place to zone out and to just be with it, him or herself, and away from all the, you know, scrolling of social media and messaging on WeChats.
2: I think even for people who don't enjoy fishing, watching it online is almost cathartic because it is almost like an ASMR type of experience.
1: The birds chirping in the background.
2: Yeah, exactly. And you're not watching anything that's really... If you think about other live streams that are on social media, if people are selling something or if they're just in front of the camera, it's usually like high energy. This is the opposite of that. So it's kind of like the anti-everything else in people's lives when they get to either do it as an activity themselves or watch it online.
0: Yeah, it's interesting we're mentioning that more people nowadays are watching this online. It's because there's got the social aspect of things too when we're looking at fishing. Because, yeah, previously there used to be like a circle of friends, usually back in the days is like middle-aged or elders who go together to a water reservoir or a park to, you know, segue, like put a bit of distance between each other and fish together and go, but they arrive there together and they go back home together. And nowadays young people kind of do the same too, but more like through online channels. If they catch something, or even if they don't, they're just posing for the fishing, they like to send it on social media and add hashtags on social media platforms like Xiaohongshu and tell people that this is a vibe that I'm taking nowadays. And I don't know if it's suitable to mention it as an example, but on a lot of the dating apps, especially when it comes to North American markets, I see a lot of people showing their profile picture on their dating account as themselves holding a huge catfish or something that they just got from their fishing activity, and they're really proud of it. You know, it's the first photo on their dating app account. So I guess it's got this appeal. And yeah, a lot of those are really young person too.
2: Yeah,
0: so
2: fishing is a big part of North American culture, I guess.
0: Yeah.
2: In America, there's almost 60 million people. That's about, what, almost 20% of the population that fished in 2024, that actually like went and did it.
0: Oh.
2: Maybe not as a hobby, as a full-time hobby, but at least did it once. That was a record high in that year. So my guess would be that it's growing in America. And as I said, you know, when I was in university, lots of people used to do this for fun. And I think part of the reason, too, is that it's really easy to get into it.
1: That's true. You don't need a lot of lessons.
2: You don't need a lot of lessons, and you don't need a lot of money either. I mean, fishing rods can get very, very, very expensive if you want them to, but you can just go with a bamboo pole and a thin line to get started if you wanted to.
1: That's how kids in the rural areas would fish, you know, with a bamboo stick and some kind of a really stable line, and that's how they fish.
2: Did you try when you were young?
1: My only fishing experience, I would say, happens in the gaming world. And I do get that adrenaline shot,
2: right,
1: even in the digital world, in the gaming world, when I feel the buzz on my control that a fishing just, bite on my catch, bite on the rod or something, that I start to get excited and I really start to push the buttons. And then, voila, that's my catch.
2: Yeah.
1: And I get to learn different species of fish.
2: I think in Western culture it starts often with your family. Like if you have a mom or a dad who enjoys fishing, or at least people in your family, then you're probably going to get into it as a young person. But if you don't, then you don't. And I didn't, right? My parents didn't fish. My cousins didn't fish. Nobody, as a matter of fact. So I didn't really get into it. So when my university roommate, suggested that we go together, I was doing it out of a lack of anything else to do.
1: I thought curiosity.
2: No. I'm a bit sensitive, I suppose, when it comes to that. Not to judge, but I always put myself in the shoes of the fish, and I thought, a hook in my mouth probably wouldn't feel very good, so.
0: Oh. It's just, I think it takes one try or two for everybody to know exactly if this is for you.
2: That's a fair point.
0: If you try it for once and you don't like it, you don't like the long wait, the sitting quiet, and the uncertainty of whether I'm going to get something or not. But if you're into it, you are into it, and you're willing to invest into it, because like you mentioned, Steve, people pay a lot of money to upgrade their gears. I read that there's a lot of tech gadget that you can really dive into in the realm of fishing rods. So some young people here in China, they are buying really tech-savvy gears, like portable sauna fish finders that connects to smartphones via Wi-Fi to display underwater action up to 7 meters away. It's like a fish detector.
2: Yeah.
1: Oh, it's like having your little
2: own
1: map.
2: It's a radar,
1: Doesn't that take the fun out of fishing? I thought
0: sorta.
1: One of the fun of fishing is that you don't know what's happening underwater. But before we talk about, since Yushan mentioned about the gears, I think it's very important for us to introduce some of the basic equipment when it comes to fishing for our listeners. Because when it comes to fishing, you need some of your basic gears, like your rods, your reel. That's the basic setup.
0: Mm.
1: The rod gives you the control, and the reel manages the line. And then the spinning wheel reels are easy and beginner friendly. And then there are also more expertise bait casting reels, offer more precision and a bit of a learning curve for beginners. And then there comes the line, what anglers call the terminal tackle, which is the hooks, the weights, the swivels. This is where the business and also where the technique really matters. And then, as Yushan mentioned, there is a shift in how people fish currently, especially when a younger generation is getting involved, when smart technology is getting involved. Fishing is no longer just about the rod and the lines and the reel anymore. I think in the beginning we talked about that Shanghai Expo is about lure fishing, is an unconventional way of fishing.
2: Well, you just don't need live bait.
1: We're talking about live bait, is like the worms.
2: And you can use different stuff, crickets or whatever. I'm not an expert. Whatever your fishing for likes to eat, then that's the type of bait that you would use. But I think a worm is always a safe bet. But that involves, well, first of all, you have to go get the worms either yourself or you go to a bait shop. And buying worms is just kind of a gross experience.
0: Yeah.
2: There's nothing really attractive about that at all. And a lot of people don't like to put the worms onto the hooks. It's also gross. Nobody likes to handle a worm. So for the people who are against that or don't like it, then you can use a lure. And this is portable. It's clean. And this is more for keeping your hands clean during the whole process.
1: So it's like the artificial bait instead of a living creature wriggling in your hands.
2: Correct.
1: And it's popular among young people, I think, also is because it's clean and also quite environmental, having that environmental awareness when it comes to you need to put on leaving worms onto the bait, and that can trigger a lot of people. But we were also seeing this new phenomena when it comes to catch and release, which is something that young people is also, I think, getting popular among the young people, which is that they catch the fish and then they release it back into the back into the water.
0: But I thought once the fish's mouth is hooked like the way you do it during fishing, they can no longer survive in water, even if you put it back.
2: No, they can. A lot of studies claim that about 95% of all fish caught on artificial lines and lures, they survive if you put them back.
0: Mm-hmm.
2: If you keep them, their survival rate is zero. But people still are concerned about the survival rates. They don't fully justify the practice. There are people that are against this, of course. But yeah, people who do catch and release, which is what my university roommate used to do, that's where they treat fishing as a sport, as opposed to, you know, looking for your dinner type thing.
1: Really, you know, looking forward to the catch. So that's why a lot of people are also getting into the cloud fishing, which is basically online fishing content that's involved from simple recordings of everyday fishing to highly structured entertainment-driven live shows and short videos. And earlier content also showed like routine fishing activities, but now expanded into other more competitive and dramatized formats such as battles in fishing.
2: Fishing battles, fishing competitions, fishing tournaments. You know, there's fishing tournaments in America too.
0: Really?
2: Yeah. So I don't know exactly how they work, but you go and the people in the lake or wherever it is they're fishing, the competitors will go to different parts of the lake. Oh, and they use their fancy equipment like their sonars or radars or whatever it is they're using to try and locate the fish. And then they weigh them. So however many you catch, you just keep adding on to that weight. And whoever, I think, has the most weight or catches the biggest or heaviest fish is the winner of the competition. Hmm. They have fishing TV shows. They might even have a fishing channel, as a matter of fact.
1: Since we're having live streams,
2: it makes sense. 24/7 fishing content.
1: Which is also the live streaming that we talked about that young people really enjoy. And since Steve mentioned about all of the smart, high-tech sauna equipment, I think this is where fishing gears can get pretty dramatic when it comes to this kind of technology, when it comes to, you know, having a live sauna technology which shows fish movements in real time underwater, and it's like watching a screen instead of, you know, reading the water like in traditional ways. And there are others rely on GPS-enabled fish finders that map lakes and store hot spots and track underwater structures with really, really surprising precision. So we can see a lot is happening. But another thing that I want to touch on is what Steve also mentioned. When it comes to fishing, there's also a social side to it. And I also think that's one of the reasons why young people are attractive to fishing. It's not just about sitting alone by the lake on a boat. It also means that you get to social, you get to build friend circles, you get to experience maybe the local landscapes and cultures as well.
0: Yeah, sometimes going on a fishing tour rings a bell with groups of friends. Sometimes they see it as, you know, going on a camping tour. So instead of going camping and going on barbecue, they just maybe use what they got from the pond as the resource for dinner. That sounds a bit morbid, but yeah, I've seen live streamers doing that, like they go fish together and they just cook on site with the fishes that they caught.
2: Yep. So that's one vibe too. Or on the boat too.
0: Oh. Mm-hmm. Well, yeah, but I guess here in China, it's more or less still within the smaller or more of a niche side of the travel trend that you gotta have a group of friends who all like to go on fishing together in order for that to fulfill. Because if one or two doesn't like it in a group of five, for example, they're going to try to plan to do something else.
2: Well, I mean, I've gone golfing with people who don't like golfing or don't golf, and they just hang out and ride around in the cart together. So, yeah, I suppose it could be a thing for people who aren't into it, but generally speaking, these groups of people will all be into the hobby.
0: Oh, nice.
2: Another thing they do, which I think is really great, some groups have even started activities called anywhere trash picking. And that's where when they're out fishing, while they're fishing, they'll collect litter in the wild to help keep the space clean, which I think is a really nice thing to do. And another thing they are also doing with that litter is they're creating their own DIY fishing gear. That could be from some branches that have broken off trees that they'll collect or something like that. But they're either making use of things that are no longer useful in nature, or they're helping to clean up nature, which is nice.
1: Yeah, exactly. And also when it comes to families, I think it's a perfect chance to take on your family, go to a really nice suburb or in the lake by the ocean to have like a parent-child fishing event. Like Steve mentioned, a lot of North American families is one of their bonding moments to go out fishing together. So since we're talking about this new transformation, this new trend among young people, that also means businesses, you know, industries, you know, matter is about making gears for the fishing lovers or, you know, basically for destinations who may be developing their own business models out of these fishing circle friends, communities. A lot of new numbers are coming in as well.
2: Did you know China produces 80% of the world's fishing gear?
1: I have no idea, but it's not a surprise.
2: I didn't know that either. But yet, I'm not surprised by that number. And 80% of the world's fishing gear adds up to a whole lot of money. In 2025 alone, the export value of fishing gear reached about almost $2 billion, which is pretty impressive. And the domestic, I mean, if we just look at the domestic market alone, that's worth about 50 billion yuan or about $7 billion. So it's a massive industry, both domestically and through the exports to the rest of the world.
0: Yeah, and when we look at China from different regions, there's also regional clusters that's really emerging as corporate giants in terms of the fishing industry as well. For example, in eastern China's Shandong province, it's by the sea, so a lot of its city is really known for fishery and the local businesses. In the city of Weihai, for example, it's known as the capital of fishing gear. It hosts over 1,400 enterprises and accounts for over 60% of global fishing rod sales. So that 80% of the world's fishing gear, a lot perhaps comes from Weihai. And its annual industrial output value exceeds 10 billion yuan. That's roughly 1.4 billion US dollars already. So that's just one city in eastern China's Shandong province. And then if we look down south in Hunan province, in Linxia, it's known as the hometown of floats. So this cluster controls over 80% of China's float market with an output value of 8.5 billion yuan as well. So we see a lot of different Chinese cities. Previously, we've been touched upon this too. They all are known for something as their own local pillar industry. And in China, we've seen a lot of such cities that's in the fishing industry too, in Weihai, in Linxiang, in Suning, in Hebei province, and also in a lot of other places too. So the capital market milestone is marked in February 2026, where Lei Xin Outdoor became the first fishing gear manufacturer to list on the Hong Kong Stock Exchange as well, meaning that we're bringing this whole trade and sales and also like exchanging of ideas and expo idea for fishing industry to the outside world and getting it connected. Not only that we're playing inside China, but getting the market connected with the rest of the world.
1: Yeah, and also a lot of Chinese companies and brands, they're also building their own really high-end technology in some products. For example, they are developing portable dynamic sauna that connects via Wi-Fi to smartphones, replacing really heavy traditional equipment. And there are also other advanced systems. For example, one company, they are launching specialized reels and outboard mortars equipped with vector control algorithms and adaptive magnetic braking systems to provide smooth and professional grade propulsion for specialized boats and say, fishing vessels. And I think what's more interesting out there is that a lot of cities and locations, they are building their future, creating this fishing plus something model in their own city.
2: Yeah, like tourism.
1: Yeah, exactly. For example, in Shanghai, do you know where exactly Shanghai is?
0: It's in Hubei province, right? In central China?
1: It's actually in the city of Dalian. Yeah, you know, it's also pretty close to the sea area. And they've linked fishing with catering and hospitality. I actually have a friend who posts constantly on his

0: moments on his WeChat circle about him fishing around China, and Shanghai is one of his spots.
1: Oh, really?
2: Of course.
0: Yes. Because you get to, you know, take on a boat. First of all, you need to rent a boat. You book a boat. You plan your itinerary and you select your fishing spots. And then you go out and then you come back, stay in one of the hotels. You know, that's the closed loop of, you know, experiencing fishing, you know, try out the fish, seafood locally, and then the tourism stays. And we have some stats that from January to August, Shanghai received more than 1 million inland tourism. That's a 15% increase, and generated 1.4 billion yuan in tourism revenue. And another city I want to point out is actually Sanya. That follows very, very similar pattern when it comes to creating their fishing plus tourism.
1: In Hainan, you mean?
0: Yeah, exactly. Because we talked about the yachting industry in Sanya before, that people are renting yachting, going out to the sea and enjoying their own fishing experiences and then coming back to the local villages, for example, for traditional cultures and food.
1: My university roommates, now this is a different group of people who had no connection to fishing whatsoever. They just saw an advertisement. I went to St. Mary's University in Halifax, Nova Scotia. Halifax is right on the Atlantic Ocean, so we have lots of fishing-related stuff. Anyway, they saw an advertisement for shark fishing. So
0: shark fishing.
1: Yep. So what they did was they rented the boat, they chartered the boat, and then they brought a couple of boxes of beer because they thought it was going to be like a big party day going out trying to catch a shark. I said to them, these are my close friends, by the way. I said, if any one of you idiots actually catches a shark, I'll give you $1 million because I have no faith in any of you. They came back about 4 or 5 hours later with the same boxes of beer. I said, what happened? You didn't have your little party out in the ocean? And they said, that was one of the most difficult experiences of our lives. Ocean fishing is a totally different ball game from being on a lake.
2: Yeah.
1: On a lake or on a riverbank, there's no waves. Well, first of all, in a riverbank, you're standing on land, maybe a few feet into the water. On a lake, you're on a calm, surface. Ocean fishing, you're bouncing up and down with the waves. So my dumb roommates got so sick on the boat that they couldn't even fish. They caught nothing. They paid hundreds of dollars to go do this as well and completely wasted their time.
0: That's a
1: 1,000% waste of time and
0: that's
1: money.
0: Also an experience. Yeah. I would say, you know.
1: Oh, I was laughing so hard at them on that day.
0: But bravo for them trying to catch a fish, catch a shark.
1: Sure. Yeah.
2: Well, save Steve $1 million. How many?
1: $1 million. Yeah, exactly. But they gave it a shot.
0: Yeah, but you know, before we end up this discussion, I do want to point out this is that the reason that we are having this fishing trend among young people or all ages basically is also because of the environment. You know, the lakes are getting cleaner, the rivers are getting clearer, and that is basically the foundation for a lot of these nature-based activities that we can enjoy today. And this is Roundtable with myself, Fei-Fei, together with Yushan and Steve. Stick around, everybody. We'll be back after this break.
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0: You're listening to Roundtable. I'm Feifei, together with Steve Heatherly and Yu Shan. Coming up, internships. Once the golden ticket to jumpstart a career, now seems like a financial burden disguised as opportunities. Students work full days for zero pay, yet still owe rent, food, and commute costs in cities far from home. As unpaid positions spread from fashion and media to tech, law, and finance, and a lot other industries, experience has become a luxury good. 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And please don't forget that we want to hear from you. An email is great, but a voice memo is super great. 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Now, dragging suitcases across unfamiliar cities, surviving on tight daily budgets, and taking on unpaid or sometimes underpaid internships. More and more young people are finding themselves in a strange paradox, spending money just to earn a chance at a career. So why has gaining experience started to feel like a financial gamble? And who really ends up paying the price for these quote-unquote opportunities? Hello, Yu Shan and Steve. So what is happening when it comes to internships here in China?
2: What's happening is the fact that more and more university students, they are now spending significant amounts of money to pursue internships, often in cities that's also far away from both their campuses and hometowns. Now, that may not sound very smart, but these students, they are actually doing it for good reasons, because they hope to gain experience and improving their chances in an increasingly competitive job market, and also to get the internship from bigger companies with better chances, maybe in the future that they're going to build a career in. But this is just that the fact that for many, this comes with a higher price, perhaps, than they could have imagined, a personal cost. Even while working full-time or close to it, some receive little to no pay, yet still have to cover rent, food, transportation, and daily necessities themselves. So we're talking about internship. And previously, I remember we discussed on Roundtable that nowadays, a lot of the young college students, even starting from their first year, starting to try to get as many internship slots as possible done before they graduate. Because nowadays, companies, when they're hiring, they value not only your diplomat, your history of education received background, but also how many internships you've get. So yeah.
1: That's like a thing that companies look for.
2: Yeah, like how rich of an experience you've had.
1: Yeah, so I guess that's why these young people are willing to live on a really tight budget. I mean, this is not easy living for these young people. They'll track every single expense that they have, from the food that they eat to the cost of a shared apartment. And they'll try to make living as comfortably as they possibly can while working full-time, or if not full-time, near full-time, for very little or sometimes no pay at all. And in the meantime, they still have to pay for those things that I mentioned, things like rent and food, transportation too, getting to and from the place where they are interning. So it's really a tough and challenging time for these young people, but they're doing it with a purpose. And the purpose is, or at least they hope, it will help them land a full-time job in the future.
2: Yeah, sometimes the financial pressure also goes down to other places, like upfront costs such as the basic household items, and sometimes they rent a place themselves, but there's not many home appliances in it, so they have to invest in those too, apart from just basic living

0: worked in, as an intern before with zero pay, but doing the job full time as well.
1: I think nowadays, the purpose of getting an internship is a little bit different from back in the days when we were students, because back then, I remember the priority wasn't to get experience at all. It wasn't even to look into any sort of work opportunity in a certain career.
2: What was it for? Just to pad your resume?
1: That, and also to get a certificate from that company I was working as an intern for, and get that certificate as part of the proof that I've completed this in order for me to graduate.
0: Some universities and college out there require you to have this kind of practical skills, you know, getting into the real world scenario before graduation. But that's also not only a China thing, right? In other countries as well, because I've also interned in Australia before.
2: What did you do?
0: I worked in the local magazine. I helped with a lot of translation, you know, bilingual translation.
2: Cool.
0: It's really cool. It's not really a full-time job. I only need to came in like 3 days a week, but still I don't get any payment out of that. I don't know if I can call that contribution, but it's definitely tasks I'm handed, assignments I need to do every day. So, but I think it's kind of a universal thing. But I think the issue that we're pointing out today, in particular in this episode, among these young university students in China, is that they have to go to a new place for this kind of internship, exactly.
2: Yeah, so that means that they can't live at home.
0: Or the city that they go to university at.
1: Mm.
0: And why do they need to travel to another city for an internship job?
1: Well, this is my personal take, but I think higher chances is that better internship opportunities are often concentrated in larger cities or specific industry hubs that could also possibly gather in larger cities too. So these places are where these young students, they believe that the experience that they're going to get, the networking that they're going to build, and also how, you know, good looking the resume may turn out afterwards, can really get them a stronger edge in future job seeking.
2: Yeah, and I understand that, because I'm from Tatamagush, Nova Scotia, population 1,000, right? So if I'm thinking, okay, well, I'm doing my university now, or I finished it and I have to intern. So do I want to do that in Tatamagush, Nova Scotia, where it's kind of a small population? I already know a lot of people here. Or do I want to go to a bigger city where I'm going to meet new people and have new opportunity? I mean, that's a pretty obvious answer in my mind. Now, obviously, I don't know if there's anywhere in China that's as small as Tatamagush, Nova Scotia, but it's relative, isn't it? So for these young people, if they're from a rural area, or even if they're outside one of the major cities, then it's very attractive, I would think.
1: Yeah.
2: For future prospects.
0: Especially when it comes to tech companies, I would assume.
2: Mm.
0: If you are looking for example, if you are an engineering student in, let's say, Changsha. But when it comes to a lot of the big names in tech world, it's mostly concentrated in cities like Beijing and Shenzhen or in the neighboring regions. So if you're looking really, especially when it comes to interns, I think it's a good opportunity to test the water a little bit. You know, to see, for example, the reason that I decided to get an intern in a media company is because I want to try if I really, really enjoy working in a media company and then decide whether I really want to find a job in this industry. So by finding an intern, for example, in tech company in Shenzhen, this engineering student from Changsha can test the water to see how is it like to living in a big city like Shenzhen, how is it like to work in a big tech company, and is it something that I want for my future? And I think that is the primary purpose for a lot of students that's working as interns nowadays. But when it comes to companies, though, why do they need interns?
1: Well, it's cheaper labor. Am I allowed to say a word like this? Because interns, they cover a lot of the repetitive part of the job that more senior employees or like official employees can be spared from if there are plenty of interns working on all that, so that these real official employees can be assigned to other more important tasks in the first place. So that's a way for the company to cut on cost, for one thing. And also, I remember

0: back then, I was used as an interpreter in real scenario, in real rehearsal rooms, that this job can be done by other people. But I remember being praised that I have been helped in saving time for the whole project in how it's operated. So we may seem like we're invisible in a lot of the bigger planning or the bigger campaigns that the companies are running. But still, if those jobs are taken by official employees, it's still going to be a time that's lost for other tasks too. So for companies, this is totally a win-win. And I really like how you phrased it earlier, Feifei. This is like an exchange of values between these students and the company. It's not like these students are really suffering a lot just so that they can get internship done or that box checked. It's really that they have this will for getting the experience and really feel like, oh, I'm finally out of a school environment. I'm really in a big city, an environment that I've never been to, and feel like I'm an adult and I'm achieving something somewhere that I think is going to be my dream job or dream career path in the future. And then, like I mentioned earlier, companies get the value of, you know, utilizing that too. So is it really a sad scene? I don't see it that way. I see it as an equal exchanging, as long as these students' rights are protected. And they're not really, you know, being conned into doing things that wasn't promised to them, or that they're being bullied to the fact that they get promised of certain subsidies, but they eventually don't get it from the company. I think that's not what I'm trying to say here.
1: Yeah. It can have a negative effect on the economy, too. I mean, this is an extreme example. But if there are enough unpaid interns who are working full-time hours and working at positions that are major contributions to the company.
0: Right.
1: That can displace full-time employees.
0: Yeah. Mm.
1: And the advantage to the companies is obvious, right? But that takes a lot of people and a lot of displacement to make a big difference there. And also, unpaid internships, those can lead to job offers, but not as many as paid internships do. So there was actually something to support that. There was a 2022 survey. It was from the National Association of Colleges and Employees, and that showed that paid interns averaged 1.61 job offers, and unpaid interns averaged 0.94 job offers. So there's an external, perhaps even unexpected impact on the economy as a whole. On the topic in general, it's kind of a tough one, isn't it? Because it's difficult to give advice to a young person. It sounds like we're saying, don't take these internships. Don't do them. It sounds like that's what we're saying. But I don't want to say that, because oftentimes it can lead to an opportunity. It does allow you to meet more people, and you never know which doors are going to open in your future. Feifei, when you did that internship at that Australian magazine, what was that fashion magazine?
2: It was a regular lifestyle magazine.
1: Lifestyle magazine. You were curious as to whether you wanted to work in media in some way, shape, and form, and then here you are.
2: Yeah, that's one thing led to another.
1: Yeah, exactly. Now, that's the sunny side of things. But the fact of the situation is also that it might not lead to anything, and you might get taken advantage of depending on the situation that you find yourself in.
2: But
1: so it's hard to give advice in either direction, I suppose.
2: But also, I think when it comes to taking advantage of, it's also part of the societal lessons that students need to learn before they really step into the real world scenario.
1: That's a fair point.
2: Right, to learn to protect yourself, to learn to set the boundaries. And when do you start to get this learning curve is when you really get involved in a lot of real world scenarios, like negotiating with a company, for example, working in a real team with sometimes having disagreements that you need to solve that disagreements. And I think that's why a lot of young people out there are deciding, you know, even though it's underpaid, even though sometimes it comes out with zero pay, it's still worth trying it out in a different city away from my hometown, for example, or from my university.
1: Yeah, okay, but what I meant by taking advantage of,

0: maybe I should have. You're right. There are specific examples of being taken advantage of within a company or within a specific internship. But from a broader context, if companies in an industry know we don't need to offer paid jobs because the students are lined up out the door down the street for unpaid internships, we don't need to offer a paying job. We can just hire these interns for 3 or 6 months or whatever it is, give them that work to do, and then a new intern will come. Because if those young students, if they're having trouble finding a job, they're going to flock to those jobs. So that's what I meant when I said taken advantage of. In my view, that's an industry. And by the way, I'm not talking about any particular industry or any specific example, just theoretically speaking, if in an industry that were to happen, then those young students would be taken advantage of.
1: Now, in this sense, what should we do to make this kind of internship positions more sustainable and I think accessible to more and more college students out there?
2: I think, first of all, we need a clearer labor standard and also minimum compensation, at least for these university students. Because at the bottom of my heart, I still feel it's wrong that we are encouraging students, not that they have to, but many of them are, as a matter of fact, paying out of their own pockets to have this internship done. So what can be done is really to introduce baseline pay requirements for the companies, even the modest one, would really help for them to have the basic protection, the basic financial support while having what they need done in terms of internship. And then also we've seen a lot of governments and universities are already taking on actions to facilitate and also to support students in terms of contacting companies for them so that there's already a collaboration between local government or between university and companies that the students are protected and they know exactly where they're going and what they're going to do in the companies in terms of finishing their internship. I remember that happened a lot, and it's very common when it comes to vocational schools, because previously I interviewed a teacher from a vocational school. His department trains mechanics, and a lot of them are really talented students. They send them to international competitions and they win a lot of awards. And in their case, they have long-term collaborations with a lot of, it was in Guangdong, the city of Guangdong in southern China. They have collaboration with a lot of the local companies, even nearby companies in Shenzhen or in other provinces, just so that their students have a better chance of getting just practical experience. And I'm not even sure if they call it an internship, since that's closely enrolled as part of their educational program already. But I think that mode where education structure should be promoted in universities of larger just areas and industries.
1: I mean, the purpose of that mode is very similar to internships anyways, about gaining experiences, learning how to deal with real world problems.
2: Many of them really just end up signing contract with those companies that they did their internship in.
1: Yeah, so I think maybe that's one of the directions, maybe for a lot of university students out there, is not really university students, but university themselves, is to develop these kind of collaboration channels so that these young graduates don't have to travel to a new place far away from universities and homes.
0: Well, even if they did have to travel to a new place or far away from home, that would be through the guidance of the university,
2: right?
0: Which would make the students feel a lot more comfortable, and it would be a lot more efficient for the students too in terms of job seeking.
1: Yeah. So, and also, I think when it comes to getting an internship position, before communication, before you really decide to land that position, is also very important. But ultimately, experience is the new currency on the job market these days. And just remember, trying to obtain as much as possible while you are at school. And that's all the time we got for this episode of Roundtable. Thanks, Yushan and Steve, for joining the show. And thank you for tuning in. You can find us on Roundtable Podcast by searching Roundtable China. I'm Feifei, and I'll see you next time.

0: time.
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2: Tales of Chinese Children is a collection of fairy tales and fables written by Edith Eaton, one of the first Asian American women writers from the turn of the 20th century. Edith focused on children who were treasured.
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2: Lost.
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1: Now the news by Meng Zihang. China says U.S. President Donald Trump will pay a state visit to China between Wednesday and Friday. This is his second state visit to the country, and it comes nearly 9 years after his first. Chinese Foreign Ministry spokesperson Guo Jiaquan says President Xi Jinping and Trump will host their first in-person meeting since they met in Busan in October.
2: President Xi Jinping will hold in-depth exchanges of views with President Trump on major issues concerning China-U.S. relations, as well as world peace and development. Head of state diplomacy plays an irreplaceable strategic guiding role in China-U.S. relations. China stands ready to work with the United States in the spirit of equality, mutual respect, and mutual benefit to expand cooperation, manage differences, and inject greater stability and certainty into a world marked by turbulence and transformation.
1: The Crown Prince of Brunei is in Beijing for an official visit to China. Prince Haji Al-Muhtar Di Balah's visit runs from Monday to Friday. The visit comes as the two countries celebrate the 35th anniversary of diplomatic ties. Meantime, Tajik President Imam Ali Rahman is also in Beijing for a state visit from Monday to Thursday. The acting president of Venezuela has rejected suggestions that the country could become another U.S. state. Speaking in The Hague on Monday, Delcy Rodriguez reaffirmed Venezuela's sovereignty and independence, saying diplomacy with the United States remains the preferred path forward. German Defense Minister Boris Pistorius has said Germany and Ukraine plan to jointly develop and produce military drones with a strike range of up to 1,500 kilometers. Speaking in Kyiv after talks with his Ukrainian counterpart Mykhailo Fedorov, Pistorius said Berlin supports the creation of joint ventures between German and Ukrainian companies. He noted that the cooperation will cover drone systems with various ranges from under 100 kilometers to as far as 1,500 kilometers. Spain has completed the evacuation of all passengers and most crew members from the hantavirus-hit cruise ship MV Hondias off the island of Tenerife. The final group of 28 evacuees left the vessel on Monday after it docked at the port of Granadilla. They were later transferred to Tenerife South Airport for a flight to the Netherlands. Meanwhile, 26 crew members remain on board as the ship continues its voyage to Rotterdam. Ken Brown reports.
3: Mission accomplished. That was the final words from Monica Garcia, the Spanish health minister, after a successful operation here in Tenerife at the Granadilla de Abona port in the south of the island. 27 passengers were removed from the ship. Despite the weather, there was some drama right at the end as the ship was forced to dock to moor rather than being anchored and the passengers ferried from the ship to the dock. Now, the Odyssey, 27 of the crew will continue to the Netherlands, to Rotterdam, and to the owners of the ship, Oceanwide Expeditions. The ship flies under a Dutch flag. The Spanish chapter of this odyssey at least comes to an end for now, a successful operation. There was a

0: applause all around. We heard from Tedros Ghebreyesus. He is the head of the World Health Organization. He called this a triumph of solidarity, many nations involved.
1: The European Union has agreed on new sanctions targeting Israeli settlers over violence against Palestinians in the occupied West Bank, ending months of deadlock among member states. EU Foreign Policy Chief Kaya Kallas said EU foreign ministers approved the move. According to the UN Office for the Coordination of Humanitarian Affairs, more than 5,900 Palestinians have been displaced since 2023 due to settler violence. Iranian media reports say an oil tanker has passed through the Strait of Hormuz along a route designated by Iranian authorities. The tanker carrying oil from Iraq is in the Gulf of Oman, sailing to Vietnam. Iran says passage by non-hostile vessels through the strait will be possible only through Iran-designated routes and after coordinating with Tehran and receiving permission. British Prime Minister Keir Starmer says while the country's local election results are very tough for his party, he will not be walking away. He made the remarks amid mounting pressure for him to resign. And that's the news. I'm on time.
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3: Welcome to The Bridge, enlightening conversations on world cultures, life, and everything in between. Hey everyone, this is Jason Smith, host of The Bridge podcast from sunny California. If you like the show, don't forget to subscribe. We love The Bridge.
2: Hey everyone, I'm Jason Smith, originally from sunny California, now living in beautiful Beijing. Joining us today is John Ross, a senior fellow at the Chongyang Institute for Financial Studies at Renmin University of China here in Beijing, a winner of China's highest awards for foreign experts and writers on China. He is the author of numerous books, including China's Great Road. Welcome back to The Bridge to China, John.
4: Very pleased to be here.
2: Yeah, I'm really excited to ask you some questions. We had so much happen this year so far. But before we get to that, Trump has said he's coming to China now. I guess it's in May. I'm not sure because he keeps pushing it back. Do you think that this might alleviate some of the trade tensions between the U.S., China, and other partners in Europe and around the world?
4: Well, when he comes, I imagine will be determined by when the war with Iran stops, which is not completely under his control. I think he's unlikely to make a trip out of the. It would look very bad, I think, for the U.S. president to be moved, go out of Iraq, go out of the United States while a war is going on. So we will see about that. It is always useful to have contact between heads of state. This can avoid misunderstandings because that's a big danger because these are the people who take the decisions. So if they have misunderstandings and or if they have a wrong analysis of the situation, I mean, it would have been rather better for the world if Adolf Hitler was more in contact with reality before he decided to invade the Soviet Union, which turned out to be a disastrous mistake. On the other hand, the fundamental parameters of the situation determined by the what is the economic relative economic situation of the United States and China, which is earlier last year, in April, Trump thought that he could trample all over China and therefore imposed 145% tariffs and thought China'd retreat. And China just said, well, in that case, we're going to cut off the rare earths. We're not going to change our economic policies. And Trump found out that the American car industry would come to a halt within 6 months, whereupon he dropped these tariffs. I mean, China's now more or less in the same position as other countries. So unfortunately, he sometimes has to be acquainted with reality before he takes a sensible decision. It will therefore be very beneficial from the point of being in contact with the reality of China for it to be in discussion. But the outcome will still be determined by the most fundamental factors in the situation.
2: Can we talk about Starmer's visit? Because Starmer also just came to Beijing, and this follows a litany of other people, including the Prime Minister of Canada. Do you think that the UK's relationship with China is going to improve over the foreseeable future?
4: The way I would put that is I am mildly optimistic, but which is two words. One is I am optimistic. I think that the situation will go forward, because I think that the economic situation confronting Britain and the economic situation confronting Europe is

0: very bad. And it was bad even before the Iran war, and now it's going to get worse. And therefore, he very much needs economic relations with China. That, I think, will lead to the situation going forward. So that's why I'm optimistic. Why am I mildly as opposed to greatly? It's because the United States, of course, is putting on big pressure for the relations between Europe and Britain not to improve. And Starmer is not prepared to break with the framework of the United States. So therefore, what he's trying to do is, I think he's trying to find the maximum room for maneuver without a strategic break with the United States. So therefore, I'd put it in two words. One, yes, I think it will go forward. I'm optimistic, but I'm mildly optimistic, not greatly optimistic. I wish I could say I thought it was going to be, you know, a huge step forward, etc. But in important matters, you've got to be realistic. Obviously, for China, mildly optimistic is better than, you know, deterioration, because the British government has been acting very stupidly, you know, for a considerable number of years. So that's the phrase I would use, mildly optimistic.
1: You know, in addition to being an economist, you were the economist in London for some time. I'm really wondering, from your perspective, when you think about trade with China and how it could benefit the UK, I'm sure you've thought about this a lot personally. What kind of relationship should the UK have with China to benefit the people of the UK?
0: Well, the fundamental one. I mean, I'm a supporter of the Labour Party. Therefore, I'm not being biased, but I say that I think the person who had the best grasp of the situation was David Cameron, the Conservative Prime Minister. Looked at from the point of view of London, the relations between Britain and China are advantageous in the sense that they don't really compete very much in different same areas. Therefore, they're complementary. For example, Britain's manufacturing really is a history of decline. It still has a position in certain very high value-added pharmaceuticals and a few niche areas, but it's not really a great manufacturing power, whereas China, of course, is the world's manufacturing powerhouse. On the other hand, London is, with New York, one of the only two real international global financial centres. Therefore, Cameron had a very sensible idea, which was Chinese companies are attempting to go international. That for that, they need an international base. London is the best international base. It's less political risk than being in New York. It speaks English, so it's the same language. Although New York is a bigger total financial center, the core of the New York is the U.S. domestic economy. You make your reputation in the American financial by the U.S. economy, whereas nobody makes their reputation in the city simply by dealing with the British economy. It's a large medium economy. That's the way you put it. It's incredibly international. People make their reputation in London because of their command internationally. So therefore, Cameron had a rather sensible idea, which is to encourage Chinese companies to make London their base for going international. We had a even bigger advantage at that time, of course, because Britain was part of the European Union. So it was then a base in the European Union. And that was a very good idea. Britain's got, it's not only in finance, it's highly skilled in advertising, it's highly skilled in some human resource sectors. And they were very complementary. So two economies which didn't compete very much and were highly complementary. And that was a very sensible idea. And that was when I was running London's economic policy. That's what we concentrated on. I mean, I had dozens and dozens of meetings regarding the question of China, and I know how interested the financial sector in London was. They thought, that's great. China wants to go international. China's got huge financial resources. Please come to London. We're a very good base. And they didn't have to bluff. It was a really good base. That was, of course, then all wrecked by the decisions by the United States to worsen relationships. And that's why, for example, Britain took sensible decisions to join the Asian Infrastructure Investment Bank, for example, despite the opposition of the United States. But that was all wrecked by the relationships of the United States, which demanded that Huawei be cut out of the British telecommunications system, which had been a very good part of for a long time. The telecommunications companies in Britain didn't want it because Huawei was very good value. It did damage to the British economy. It failed to take advantage of the openings, and it created a big mess. now the result of which is Britain's economic situation is rather bad, not primarily due to the situation with China, primarily due to the war in Europe, in Ukraine and other factors of that type. But nevertheless, relations with China can come out of it. But the problem is, you know, more than a decade has been wasted in that situation. So in this case, I'm not a conservative, but the person who had the most sensible idea on this was David Cameron. I mean, the level of national politics. London, when I was running it to when Ken Livingstone was mayor, pursued exactly the same policy even earlier. Oh, yeah.
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1: You study a lot of things, including the Belt and Road Initiative, which I hope to get to later, but you also study China's economy from within China, and you study it at Renmin University here in Beijing. A lot of Western political pundits and media professionals, especially in the US, the UK, Europe, they like to refer to China's economy as slowing. You know, depending on how you measure it, it could be accurate or not. It looks like it's actually adding $1 trillion a year, despite the fact that GDP is reducing as a metric in terms of its growth each year. In your assessment, how is China's GDP growth last year and the last couple of years and now, and what factors have contributed to its resilience?
0: Well, it's growing entirely in line with the projections that it made. I mean, one of the problems of the people who write on China's economy in the West is they don't bother to read what China says. They think they're so arrogant and think that they know better that they don't even bother to read what China says. And then they're surprised that China doesn't do what they claimed it should have done when China never said it was going to do it in the first place. So let's go back and look at it fundamentally. At the time of the adoption of the last five-year plan, that's the 14th one, China set two intermediate-term goals. That is, went beyond the five-year plan. One was to 2035, which the target was to become a moderately developed economy. And then the other one was for 2049. That's 100 years of the People's Republic of China, in which it would be a fully developed modern socialist society. Okay. Now, in doing the exact growth targets, China was very careful wording. It said, there is no obstacle to doubling GDP and GDP per capita between 2020 and 2035. That's very careful. It doesn't say this is a target. It says there is no obstacle. Okay, well, but we can take that. That means if you want to double GDP and GDP per capita, and because they're the same thing in China because there's no population growth, that means you have to have 4.7% growth rate average between 2020 and 2035. Actually, in the first 5 years, China grew a bit faster than that. It's growing about 5%. So the latest target, 4.5 to 5%, well, the 4.7% that's required falls slap bang in the middle of that range. So China is growing exactly in line with what it projected. And if people actually bother to read what China do, they'd see that China is advancing in line with the targets which it itself set, not what somebody else invented. That's what it said it was going to do. Then if you look at it internationally, that means the US economy grows at slightly over 2% a year. That means China's economy has grown more than twice as fast as the US, and Europe's economy grows a little bit above 1% a year, and Japan also. So that means China's economy has grown more than twice as fast as the United States. It's growing four times as fast as Europe and Japan. But the other thing which is crucial, and this is the new qualitative thing, is the technological character of this. Because China has achieved during the 14th five-year plan something no developing economy has ever achieved before. That is to become a technological leader in a number of areas. I'm not pretending that China is the technological leader in everything. You've had developing countries which grew very rapidly before, not as fast as China, but nevertheless, they were growing fast. But none ever became a technological leader. And that's what China's achieved. It's achieved it in EVs. It's achieved it in renewable energy. It's achieved it in pharmaceuticals. It's achieved it in sectors of AI. And that is something new. And that's obviously going to develop much further during the new five-year plan. So China has grown exactly in the way which it projected. So if the West is surprised about this, it's because they don't bother to find out what China itself has been projecting. And China has outperformed its goals ever since Deng Xiaoping took them, set these goals in at the time of reform and opening up, and it continues to hit the goals which it set. So that's what the outcomes come in. And the latest five-year plan and this year's growth target is entirely in line with what China projected.
1: I want to take on some criticisms because I'm not necessarily equipped to answer them, but I think that you might. So I'm going to ask you a three-part question. So critics often point out structural issues in China. So I would say a lot of people point to unemployment, which I clock at 5.2%. I think that's healthy. I don't know, but a lot of people say China has an unemployment issue. People point at the real estate issue, that the price of real estate has gone down over the last 5 years. And people point at consumption and that China needs to increase consumption. How do you look at these three metrics?
0: Well, the first one is, let's take the question of unemployment. Unemployment in China is not excessive. It has an issue which the government has to pay great deal of attention to, which is the following. The rate of growth of productivity in China is very fast, one of the fastest in the world, probably the fastest in the world. Right. Now, that creates a problem. That means that, therefore, the economy has to grow fast. Otherwise, you will have unemployment, because that's the inevitable thing. If you can produce the same output with less people, that's what the productivity is. The economy has got to grow fast. And then, as in all countries, the new entries into the workforce, that is young people, are less skilled and less experienced and therefore less employable than people who have got longer experience. That's the same with every country in the world. If you have a pressure on employment, unemployment, it shows up amongst young people for that reason, right? Okay. But there's no great crisis. It's just an attempt at a matter which China has to pay you some attention to, and it is paying attention to. One of the key targets, which is in the five-year plan, is the expansion of employment. On the question of consumption, this is a hopeless confusion in the West. Absolute hopeless confusion, right? And they don't understand it, because the boost in consumption could mean one of two things. And not merely is it necessary to separate them, but they're directly contradictory. It could mean that you have to expand consumption as fast as possible. Well, that's very, very important, because consumption is the material basis of people's living standards. That determines how much they can buy, how much food, how much housing, how many holidays they can take, etc. That's extremely important, right? But it's used in the West frequently as another thing, which is to say, what it is we should have the highest percentage of consumption in GDP. Well, not merely are these the same thing, they're directly contradictory. That is, the higher the percentage of consumption in GDP, the more slowly consumption will grow. This is not maybe what you would expect from the point of view of economic theory. It's just confirmed by the facts. Therefore, when they say boost consumption, they can mean two different things, one of which is I entirely agree with, which is that you have to increase the rate of living standards as fast as possible, which is consumption. There's a limit to that, because you also have to invest and so on and so forth. But as much as sustainably possible, as rapidly as possible. And the second one is that you have to increase the percentage of consumption in GDP, in which case the rate of growth of consumption will slow down. So this is hopelessly confused from the point of view of theoretical economics, right? Okay. The reason is very simple, because consumption, by definition, is not an input into production. If something is an input into production, it's not consumption. So therefore, if you are reducing the inputs into production by increasing the percentage of consumption, then the economy will grow more slowly and consumption will grow slowly. So this whole thing is absolutely, for our government, hopeless confusion in the West. Yeah, I started studying China's economy in 1978, and I wrote my first big article on China's economy in 1992, which is, heaven help us, how long? That's 34 years ago, right? Okay. Yes, and this is China continuing to make transitions. In 1978, the big problem in China was that to make sure everybody had a house and make sure everybody had enough food. That was the focus then. Then it moved into medium technology, let's say production of personal computers, electronic goods, etc. And now it's making a transition into another type of thing, which is high technology. Yes, so of course, some sectors of the economy are contracting and other sectors of the economy are growing very fast. That's why you have to use GDP and averages, because you will always be able to find something below the average and you will always be able to find something above the average. I mean, if you know, it's just not, you can always predict, wouldn't matter where it was, you would always find something which is performing worse than the average. And that's because the sectors which are becoming less important, and that's what's happening in real estate. But that's why you have to look at the economy as a whole. You can't rip a thing out of context, because if you cherry pick, you will always be able to find something. I could

0: equally find you something which is growing at 25 or 30% and claim that the economy is, you know, growing at an unbelievable level. And it's just absolute nonsense. You have to look at the economy as a whole.
1: Wow. I'd never really thought about it that way. Actually, you've completely changed my outlook on how to view the economy. Thank you for that. I want to talk about poverty alleviation because this, you know, China raised, you know, depending on how we look at it, hundreds of millions of people out of extreme poverty. You know, how does this compare to models in the West? And what lessons can the West learn? Because I know there's poverty in the United States, and there's extreme poverty in the United States, 1.25%, I believe. And what can developing countries learn from China's model?
0: Well, I think two things. One, yeah, I mean, China take, to if you go back to 1978, 850 million people out of World Bank defined poverty. It's, well, one time it was almost 100% of those who've been taken out of poverty. I'm glad to see that some other countries, India, for example, now, and some parts of sub-Saharan Africa are growing. And so China's no longer 100%, which is good because I want those countries to get out of poverty as well. Okay. But nevertheless, it's the single biggest contribution to that. And there are two factors in this. One is there is no substitute for rapid economic growth. If you cannot lift hundreds of millions of people out of poverty via redistribution, as it's put in China, it's, you know, socialism, or let's not use socialism, let's just say good life is not redistribution of, or the equal distribution of poverty. That's not what it's about, right? You have to grow. There is no substitute for rapid economic growth. But the other big lesson is that, as we find out in Europe and in the United States, trickle down doesn't work. I mean, in the United States, why is there so much political discontent and why is there such poverty? The economy has been growing not as fast as China, but relatively reasonably. 2% a year would be enough to maintain an increase in living standards. But it's all been going to the top 10% of the population. Therefore, the sections in the United States at the bottom have been getting worse off. It's not a... they're not even maintaining their position. And China has two things. One is it's the increase in real wages, that is the average income of the population. The studies done by the International Labour Organization show that for decades, China has had the fastest growth of real wages, that is inflation-adjusted wages in the world. So you have two processes going on. One is that the poorest people are being lifted out of poverty, which is fantastic, and gets the headlines is great, but it also means the average standard of living is growing very fast. The second final thing is, however, even if you don't rely upon trickle-down, which China doesn't, the final, let's say in China, 50 million or the final 5% or 10% of the economy won't occur spontaneously. In China, to get rid of the final things of poverty, you had to have a mass mobilization of hundreds of thousands of people were involved in this. I mean, hundreds of thousands of people were involved in implementing the campaign, and tens of millions of people were affected because this had to be such as things as, for example, in some villages, for example, were in positions where you simply can't make them economically viable. They don't have a transport system. It would be impossibly expensive to put in, you know, proper sanitation, properly electricity. So in the most extreme cases, while China in general wanted people to stay where they were, they had to create new housing, new villages, and they had to move people. Then they had to take very decisions to do some things which were not necessarily most economically rational or profitable. That's better than rational at that point in time. You know, build tunnels through mountains and other things and get in power supplies, etc. Areas which were depressed. And that was a huge mobilization. And it was one of the targets. You had to have, you know, it was targeted down to, you know, the level of individual villages in order to do this. The final bit couldn't be done simply by relying upon economic growth. So therefore, that's what I think that is a lesson for every developing country. They have to have rapid economic development and they have to have a conscious policy to get poverty. You can see this statistically. Because one of the funniest things is people say, oh, the social conditions in China are very bad and it's all slave labor, et cetera, et cetera. Okay, well, let's look at this then, Kate. In economics, it's well known that the per capita, the best overall indicator of social conditions is life expectancy. Why? Because it takes all the good things, increase in economic growth, good education, good health, environmental protection. It takes the negative things, poverty, bad health system, environmental pollution, etc., and gives you a single number. Right. It then turns out that the 73% of life expectancy globally is explained by GDP per capita. So therefore, that's why you can't get out of poverty without growing and social improvement, social conditions, because it's the single most important factor. But that still means that 27% is not explained by GDP per capita. It's explained by your social policies. So you can look at a country and say, well, is it growing in line with or more than or less than its GDP per capita? Well, then the situation is clear. In the United States, you live 2 years less than you would expect from the GDP per capita. That means the overall social conditions in the United States are negative. And you can measure this. This is not just reporting on things. This is shown in the fact that the life expectancy is less than you would expect. And in the case of China, life expectancy is about 2 years better than you would expect. That from its GDP per capita. That's showing you, therefore, the overall is far from being slave labor and super exploitation and all this stuff. What is actually happening is the social conditions in China mean that the social policies are a positive even beyond what is the very rapid economic growth. And it's these two processes. It's the economic growth and the specifically targeted social policies that explain for the success in eliminating poverty and improving the conditions of the people. And that, of course, is a general lesson for all developing countries.
1: Wow. Have you written a paper on this? Because I want to read more about this particular insight, because that is phenomenal.
0: Well, yes, there's two things. I wrote it in my first book that was published in Chinese, called China's the Great Game. That's written in 2016. There's a whole chapter on that. And then I'm actually working with people at this moment on a much more extensive study of it globally, which is with Global South Insights, which is a data project that I work with in addition to my work in Shenyang. And which is looking at this on a global scale, because I looked at it particularly from the point of view of China, because I'd studied China's economy from 1978. But when I wrote the book, I obviously had to deal with the Mao period from 1949 to 1978, and I had not studied that in great detail. So I wanted to approach that really. Now, I formed the following conclusions. So, as regards the economy, some people lay the emphasis during the Mao period, that 49 to 76 or 78, on the lanes of the foundation of economic growth in China, the first heavy industry, the first cars, etc. All of it is true. But actually, the thing that China's economic growth in that period was not much faster than the world. It was a bit faster than the global average, but it was not much faster. So I don't think there was an economic miracle in China. It's true, it was the precondition for the later growth. But what was sensational in that period was the social improvement. Life expectancy, depending upon, increased by about 30 years during this the period of Mao. If you understand why Mao is so highly regarded in China, it's not merely for the obvious thing of, throwing out the foreigners and liberating China, etc. If somebody during your lifetime, you live 30 years longer than you did at the beginning, you tend to feel rather well disposed towards them. And so therefore, the way I put it is during the early period, you had you did not have an economic miracle. You had the foundations of later development, but you did not have an economic miracle, but you did have a social miracle. And that's the first thing that you've got to get right, okay? And then I had given you what I already said since 78. Yeah, so I did all that on study in China. What we're doing at the present time is we're extending that to other parts of the world. And it's very interesting, the results, the same methodology. I mean, the countries which are outstanding are countries like Cuba, far, far higher life expectancy than you would expect from its GDP per capita. Vietnam, some ex-socialist countries, such as Albania, etc., which shown the conditions of this. So you can look at, you can measure objectively what is the effect of the social policies of a country. Do you live longer than you would expect or shorter? In Europe, just because where I come from, you live roughly what you would expect. Except in Southern Europe, they clearly are much better in countries like Italy and Spain. You live significantly longer than you'd expect. They know how to live clearly in these countries, right? Whereas in Northern Europe, Britain, Germany, you live more or less what you would expect to live. And in the case of the United States, you live significantly less than you would expect it to. I mean, the big question which should be being discussed in the United States is, why do Americans die so young? That is the objective question which is posed there. Yeah, so we will be publishing that later this year, because it's not possible to do such a comprehensive study with one person. You have to have statisticians and a team of people on it. So yeah, we will be publishing that later this year.
1: Well, when you do, please send me a message. I can put it a shout out on Twitter and other places to let people know, or maybe we could have another interview to discuss it. Oh yeah.
2: You're listening to The Bridge.
1: Let's talk about green energy, especially in the context of the Iran war, which is clearly an oil war. It's a war for the Middle East. It's we also had Venezuela. The United States invaded the sovereign nation of Venezuela, kidnapped their elected leader, another oil-producing country. At the same time, China is producing solar and wind at scale, and it's being absorbed by the developing world, Europe, and other countries, nations around the world. Even in Nepal, I think 73% of all new cars are purchased are EVs from China. So, I mean, China is absolutely disrupting big oil and developing these new energy technologies. How is that related to sustainable development, economics, and does this insulate developing countries from oil shocks?
0: Well, unfortunately, no, it doesn't insulate them. It helps. But we're only at the beginning of the transition towards renewable energy. And we've got to understand this is one of the greatest economic transitions in history. The entire basis of the economy since the Industrial Revolution has been based on fossil fuels. Firstly, coal during the 19th century, and then oil and gas during the 20th century, okay? Because nobody knew about the question of climate change then, so that these were developed. So now we know that if we continue in that way, we're going to have a planetary disaster. I mean this literally, seriously, there are two things which can destroy the existing basis of human civilization. One is nuclear war, which can do it, in 30 minutes. And the other is climate change, which will take some decades to do, but will have the same consequences. These are the two known existential threats to humanity. Right. Therefore, you had to make this transition anyway. But there is now, however, this has now become, due to the manufacturing prowess of China, also an economic incentive. Because what has happened is that renewable energy has now become cheaper than the fossil fuels. The latest international study shows that, for example, in electricity generation, in 86% of cases, it is cheaper to use renewable energy than it is to use fossil fuels. And therefore, you have a very ironic situation in the United States, which is that Trump is, on the one hand, trying to turn the clock back and build everything on oil. But actually, on the ground, people in the United States are investing in renewable energy, except where he bans it, such as banning wind turbine and so on, all this type of stuff. But it doesn't stop it. Even in the Republican states, they're investing in renewable energy. And you can see very remarkable changes, for example, in a country like India. I know because I've worked with people. I'm not an expert on climate change, so sort of my input in, I work with them because they know what's necessary from the point of climate change, and I know what is the situation in the economy. And if we went back, say, 10, 15 years, India was a big skeptic, that's to put it politely, probably against the idea that you had to develop renewable energy, because it thought there was a trade-off between poverty alleviation and climate change. That is, it thought that fossil fuels were cheaper. The most important thing was to get Indian people out of poverty. Therefore, it would not go in for renewable energy. It made some sort of verbal gestures about it, but didn't do it. Now it's completely changed its policy. And the reason is because the economic factor, which is it is cheaper to install renewable energy in India than it is. So instead of the goal of poverty alleviation, which would be a very difficult choice, it's a very difficult thing. It's all very well I have no sympathy with those people who are called for degrowth, etc. It's one thing if you've got the standard living of Europe or the United States and you say, well, we've got to concentrate on redistribution, we don't need to grow. Fine, that you can argue about that. Okay, if you are living in sub-Saharan Africa or in India without a toilet, the idea that you don't need to grow economically is frankly nonsense and put forward by people who live in rather privileged countries or out of touch with reality. Therefore, it would have been a difficult choice, but this has now been totally transformed. It is now cheaper to use renewable energy. So the question of poverty alleviation, economic development is not contradictory to renewable energy. It is in line with it. And why has this occurred? It's due to the manufacturing prowess of China. It is the enormous expansion of solar power, etc., that's been driving its costs downwards. And it's not stopped going downwards either. It's continuing to go downwards. So Trump, with his attacks on renewable energy and oil, is driving the US economy an economic bunker. Now, it's not enough to offset it because fossil fuels have been dominant for, 250 years since the Industrial Revolution, you're not going to replace them in years. This is a transition which will take decades. A rough estimate, I think the total complete this transition will take 30 or 40 years because it's so enormous. You've got to replace the whole energy basis of the entire world economy. It will aid in the in offsetting the effects of oil price increases, etc., but it won't in the short term be enough to offset it, unfortunately.
1: You know, you're involved in an organization called No Cold War, the No Cold War Initiative. Can you explain the organization, what it stands for, and why it's crucial today in the geopolitical climate that is evolving?
0: Well, first, yes, this was formed in 2020 and came out of really the thing of two discussions. One is what was the economic situation, and the second was what was the degree of censorship in the West and how to get around it. Right. If you look at the situation was analyzed as dangerous because, let's look at the situation. The United States is losing economically in competition with China. It engages in a great deal of bluff and periodically says that peak China, etc., but actually it's losing. And it's not merely incidentally losing only to China. It's most spectacularly losing to China. But the other big global South economies are growing faster than the United States. India's growing faster than the United States. Indonesia's growing faster than the United States. Vietnam is growing faster than the United States. The US is losing economically. It could get out of this, but it would require a huge internal change in the US, which we can't go into at least in this question. Right, okay. But the danger is that the United States is still militarily dominant. It spends more than the next nine countries in the world put together, and therefore there is a danger it will turn to military solutions. This was a somewhat controversial view, minority view, when this was put forward in 2020. We started discussions in 2019 about doing this. Right, okay. I think I'm making a comparison with the old Cold War. In the old Cold War, there was more or less military parity between the Soviet Union and the United States, but there was never economic parity. The Soviet Union was never even half the size of the US economy. Therefore, that the incentive for the United States was to turn the struggle onto the economic terrain, not the military one. Even the big arms buildup of Reagan in the 1980s wasn't really designed to have a war with the Soviet Union. It was designed to put big economic strain on the Soviet economy. So therefore, the pressure on the US was to move things. I mean, it did have wars. Of course, it had horrific wars. Vietnam. I mean, that's how I became involved in political activity. So I'm not trying to pretend it was Pacific, but it didn't have an incentive to have a frontal military confrontation. It had, because it was strong economically and weak, relatively weaker or equal militarily. In the new situation in the world, it is losing economically but strong militarily. And therefore, the danger is that we'll attempt to resolve matters militarily. Now, I think, unfortunately, the 6 years since we put forward this view, which was published in a book, it's not a secret, has very much confirmed this. That is, the United States, and of course, very spectacularly as we speak, That is, the United States has increasingly resorted to military solutions. This is obviously the genocide which has been taking place in Gaza, the attack on Venezuela, the war in Ukraine, which is created by the expansion of NATO. And U.S. policy has become more adventurous, because previously it would attack developing countries. Well, now it's attacked a very big developing country, Vietnam.

economic system in the United States, say, right, we have peace and we will outcompete you and therefore we won't need any war. But that's, they don't actually have confidence in the US economic system, despite what they claim it's the greatest system ever, et cetera, et cetera. Right. They think that we have what I call, let's call it military-related solutions with the China, which I don't mean simply a straightforward all-out war, because that's the most dangerous, because it would probably almost inevitably become nuclear. It means such things as provoking a war with China around the question of Taiwan. This is not implicit. There are people who write books about this. They advocate it, and they argue that this would be a conventional war which the United States would win. Now, again, I don't want to exaggerate. That is a minority view in the United States, and it's within what may call important military foreign policy circles, and it's not close to being a majority either. I'd say it's 10 to 15%. But it's 10 to 15% within the mainstream. It's not a few nutters, you know, on the fringes. I think the reason that it's rejected is that because you go to war with another nuclear-armed state around a vital interest for it like Taiwan, can you guarantee that this war is going to remain conventional? Phew, that's one hell of a risk. And I think that the American military and the core of the U.S. establishment, foreign policy establishment, thinks that's why they reject it, because it's too risky. They don't believe that this is a scenario. Another one, which is actively put forward, again, I'm not making this up, people write it, is to carry out an energy blockade of China. Because although China is now becoming more and more developing renewables, still for a number of years, let's say 5 years, 10 years, don't know exactly, it will still require energy imports. Furthermore, although the largest, biggest supply of energy imports to China is Russia, Russia can only supply about 20% of China's oil imports, and it could increase its output a bit, but it couldn't replace West Asia or the Middle East, right? Therefore, China's dependent upon that. However, the old idea that you could put on a naval blockade of China close to China won't work anymore, because the Chinese Navy has become too strong. And that probably includes the Straits of Malacca as well. Therefore, if you're going to blockade China energy-wise, you have to do it thousands of kilometers from China, because China will not have conventional military forces capable of projecting itself equal to the United States over thousands of kilometers for many years to come. What does that mean? That means you have to cut off from the oil from Venezuela, or you have to have the capacity to cut off the oil from Venezuela, and you have to have the capacity to cut off the oil from the West Asia and the Middle East. This is why the view that the United States will become less interested in the Middle East, don't forget that was a theory which was put forward, let's say, 5 to 10 years ago. They said the United States has now become self-sufficient in oil. That's true, due to fracking. It doesn't need to import oil. Therefore, it will become less interested in the question of West Asia and the Middle East. Okay, but that hasn't happened. They've had more wars there than there were previously. Why? Because the United States would want to have the capacity, makes sense of this, is to cut off the oil to other people. And the other people would centrally include China. So therefore, so I would say militarily related solutions doesn't necessarily mean, you know, just a world war with China. It can mean using military pressure against China. And this creates a very dangerous situation, because the economic competition with the United States it's not going to succeed. Its situation is going to get worse. There was a notorious statement, which, for those who wish to say that Germany was responsible for the First World War, which is, of course, a debate amongst historians, what's held to be the smoking gun was the statement by von Moltke, the head of the German military staff, that war was inevitable and the sooner the better. Now, which sounds very aggressive, of course, but it was actually a rational statement. It was the United States is growing faster than Germany. Russia is growing faster than Germany. If war is inevitable, then we should have the war as soon as possible. This was just an assessment of the situation. And it was put by someone who's listening to a podcast, if the United States is going to

0: have a war. These are the better conditions. In 5 years' time, the situation will be worse. I think there's a great obstacle to that, which I think is the American people. The American people don't want such wars. And they will tolerate going and kidnap somebody like in Venezuela. But I see no appetite amongst the American people for prolonged ground wars. As long as democracy exists in the United States, they'll stop it. Now, I'm old enough to remember the Vietnam War, so I know that these dynamics, okay? Well, then one solution to that, of course, is to get rid of democracy in the United States, which is what Trump wants to do. I mean, he says he wants to be a dictator, so, you know, we can take him at his word. And, of course, more important than his declarations is the attempts, the packing of the Supreme Court, the attempts to undermine Congress, the use of, anti-immigrant forces basically to terrorize cities, the so-called nationalization of the midterm elections, which means, you know, ballot rigging, etc. I think as long as, that's why I consider the question of maintenance of democracy in the United States is one of the most important questions in the world, because there are active attempts to undermine it. Many of the people who are in Silicon Valley are quite openly dictatorial. They are fascists. That's the way I describe it. I don't think that America is fascist. They would like to make it fascist. Okay, but that's a big problem for them, because the American people have some struggle against this. So that's the situation's danger. So that's the strategic idea. Then the other idea which we had is that, of course, censorship in the West around the question of China and these threats to the war have become more and more intense. Take myself, for example. I was published on the question of China for many years in The Guardian. They won't publish it now. Somebody who's even better known than I am in the West, like Martin Jakes, who's, you know, because of his books, When China Rules the World, that he says he doesn't even bother to submit them to The Guardian anymore because they won't publish it. So that the censorship which exists in the West has got much, much worse around the question of China. And therefore, what you can use is social media. So therefore, there is a network of people like yourselves, none of whom, of course, has the power of, you know, some the big central broadcasted organizations, but put together, they reach many, many, many tens of millions of people. So the two ideas. And then what we wanted to do is we wanted to create something incredibly international. I mean, you can go to No Cold War's website, which I, of course, encourage people to do, and you'll find the list of the coordinating committee. I mean, it's very pleasant. I'm in an organization in which white people are a minority and incredibly international. You know, we have people from Brazil, Mexico, South Korea, North Macedonia, Pakistan, India, South Africa. I can't remember everybody, which is incredibly international. And therefore, of course, that's very important, because a part of our analysis is, with such a global situation, is the interchange of ideas. We meet, you know, every week, in which you're able to get a report from most places in the world of what is happening, and that helps correct many views. So it's that. I would like to think that our activism is not needed, but unfortunately, our thesis that the United States would increasingly turn to military solutions, I'm afraid, is very much confirmed by what is happening, as you can see, of course, literally at this moment.
1: You know, I want to talk about what you just mentioned, social media, to some extent. You know, we have China opened up visa-free entry into China for countries without reciprocation over the last couple of years. And with Starmer's visit, it looks like people from the United Kingdom will be able to come to China visa-free soon. I want to see your evaluation. Do you think that, you know, thousands or tens of thousands or hundreds of thousands of people from the UK coming to China to visit over the next couple of years might possibly dramatically impact the way that people in the West see China, because they're going to be uploading their own videos and traveling around the country, going to Xinjiang for themselves, going to Beijing, and seeing what China is actually like versus what they get on The Guardian and the BBC?
0: Yeah, again, let's choose it very carefully. You said dramatically impact. It will impact. That's why, of course, because there are still other contrary things that, you know, the main British media, as I say, exercise almost complete censorship on the ability to put out material on China, and it puts out false information about many, many other things. Yes, it is true that anybody who comes to China sees the reality within, you know, half an hour, more or less. You know, they get off the plane, they get into the city, and they say, "Oh my God, this is incredibly advanced, and it's clean. Nobody's walking around looking terrified and terrorized as though they're in some police state, and it's a better city. I mean, it's more pleasant." I mean, you know, for example, it's more pleasant to be in Shanghai or Beijing than it is to be, for example, in London or New York. You know, you don't have homeless people sleeping all over the place. You don't have totally run down infrastructure. You have a very, you know, health services is able to functions very well. Yes, of course, that has an impact. But on the other hand, the number of people who will come is hundreds of thousands. I think hundreds of thousands is possible, is from the point of view of Britain. I don't think it would be millions, but I don't think it would be 10,000 either. And they will talk to a lot of people. And it's part of a process of changing the image of China in the world. I mean, one of the things, the other thing which is going in the same process is, of course, the new prestige, which is of Chinese products. For example, BYD, you know, they tripled their sales of cars in Europe in the first part of the year. It was a very funny article that was in, I think it was the Wall Street Journal. I read the New York Times and the Wall Street Journal every morning, so maybe it was the New York Times, but I think it was the Wall Street Journal. They had their motoring correspondent. She got somehow special permission to have got a Chinese EV because you can't import them into the United States. And she said it was just great. It was better than an American car. I mean, she didn't say that implicitly. She said it was better than an American car. And she said, she ended it with a paragraph which said, "Mr. Trump, don't forget that you said while we can't import Chinese EVs, they can set up factories to produce the EVs in China. So please don't forget this, because when they start doing so, I want to buy one." That changes the situation. I remember it when I, you know, I'm old enough to know, you know, when Japanese products first began to appear in Britain, people used to think this was really funny. Well, why are we getting things from Japan? And they were of low quality at that time. This is ages ago. This is in the 1950s, just to show how old I am. Right, okay. Now, of course, Japanese products are a byword for their excellent, you know, technical qualities, et cetera, et cetera. And China is now changing its position from being producing medium technology goods to having high quality ones. It's also producing medium technology ones. So you have a whole process which is taking place of, one hand is a bigger impact even than people coming to China, is people buying Chinese products abroad, and they say, God, these are really good, high quality. Therefore, they must be sort of living well in China. And also, it will have an impact of people coming here. And it's a change. I mean, another strange thing which happened, interesting thing happened, was there was a phenomenon in the United States recently, which was commented upon in the American papers, called going Chinese, which meant various people in the United States, whatever it was, your actual ethnic origin, you sort of declared yourself Chinese and put things on. This would have been unthinkable 5 years ago. So therefore, yeah, it's part of a whole process. I think China's very sensible to have the visa policy. It's both the outgoing of China in its products and the coming into China is all changing China's image in the world. Again, look at the media, which is the most biased of all. Right, okay. 2 years ago, all the articles were about peak China and China's economy in total crisis and so on and so forth. I know, because I used to be asked about to refute all various articles on that. Now the story is, on the contrary, that the Western car industry is about to be overwhelmed by the vast superior EVs which are coming out from China. I mean, the West doesn't seem to be able to get Western mid doesn't seem to be able to get a balanced view of China. It has what used to be called manic depression, or now called bipolar disorder. It's either in the depressive state, which it was 2 years ago about China, and it's now a bit in the manic state. But it means that the change of China has changed. Oh, another thing that was gained about, 10 years ago, was a book by a guy called Will Hutton, who was regarded falsely in Britain as a big expert on China. And he said, of course, China can assemble things, but it can't produce brands. Okay, well, look at the fight in the United States.

0: states around the question of TikTok, whether you had a big political crisis because, you know, what is it? I can't remember. I can't keep up with the number of people. I think it was 130 million people had installed it last time I heard, that it may have gone up. So all these things were untrue about China are being refuted by the facts, and the first-hand experience is even more powerful, of course, than any reporting on it.
1: You know, thank you so much for your time, John Ross.
0: Okay, thank you very much, Jason.

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1: Now the news. I'm Meng Zihan. China says U.S. President Donald Trump will pay a state visit to China between Wednesday and Friday. This is his second state visit to the country, and it comes nearly 9 years after his first. Chinese Foreign Ministry spokesperson Guo Jiakun says President Xi Jinping and Trump will hold their first in-person meeting since they met in Busan in October. China has released its 2026 legislative priorities, outlining key lawmaking plans for the National People's Congress Standing Committee and the State Council. According to the annual agenda, lawmakers will focus on strengthening legal frameworks related to public well-being. Planned revisions include updates to the Road Traffic Safety Law and the Teachers' Law, alongside new draft legislation covering social assistance, healthcare security, and childcare services. Meanwhile, the State Council has set out plans to formulate regulations supporting the development of a unified national market. It will also advance rules governing judicial offices and strengthen systems for investigating and rectifying potential production safety hazards. The Kremlin has described growing discussions in Europe about the need for dialogue with Russia as a positive development. Kremlin spokesperson Dmitry Peskov says that Moscow welcomes the emerging talks, but cautioned that progress remains limited for now. His remarks followed comments from Russian President Vladimir Putin, who said over the weekend that he would prefer former German Chancellor Gerhard Schröder as a potential mediator in any future negotiations with Europe. Meanwhile, European Council President Antonio Costa said he is in talks with EU leaders to prepare for possible negotiations with Russia when the conditions are right. German Defense Minister Boris Pistorius has said Germany and Ukraine plan to jointly develop and produce military drones with a strike range of up to 1,500 kilometers. Speaking in Kyiv after talks with his Ukrainian counterpart Mykhailo Fedorov, Pistorius said Berlin supports the creation of joint ventures between German and Ukrainian companies. He noted that the cooperation will cover drone systems with various ranges from under 100 kilometers to as far as 1,500 kilometers. Spain has completed the evacuation of all passengers and most crew members from the hantavirus-hit cruise ship MV Hondius off the island of Tenerife. The final group of 28 evacuees left the vessel on Monday after it docked at the port of Granadilla. They were later transferred to Tenerife South Airport for a flight to the Netherlands. Meanwhile, 26 crew members remain on board as the ship continues its voyage to Rotterdam. Ken Brown reports.
2: Mission accomplished. That was the final words from Monica Garcia, the Spanish health minister, after a successful operation here in Tenerife at the Granadilla de Abona port in the south of the island. 27 passengers were removed from the ship. Despite the weather, there was some drama right at the end as the ship was forced to dock to moor rather than being anchored and the passengers ferried from the ship to the dock. Now, the Odyssey, 27 of the crew will continue to the Netherlands, to Rotterdam, and to the owners of the ship, Oceanwide Expeditions. The ship flies under a Dutch flag. The Spanish chapter of this Odyssey at least comes to an end for now, a successful operation. There was applause all around. We heard from Tedros Ghebreyesus. He is the head of the World Health Organization. He called this a triumph of solidarity. Many nations involved.
1: The European Union has agreed on new sanctions targeting Israeli settlers over violence against Palestinians in the occupied West Bank, ending months of deadlock among member states. EU Foreign Policy Chief Kaya Kallas said EU foreign ministers approved the move. According to the UN Office for the Coordination of Humanitarian Affairs, more than 5,900 Palestinians have been displaced since 2023 due to settler violence. The acting president of Venezuela has rejected suggestions that the country could become another U.S. state. Speaking in The Hague on Monday, Delcy Rodriguez reaffirmed Venezuela's sovereignty and independence, saying diplomacy with the United States remains the preferred path forward. And that's the news. I'm Meng Zihan.
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4: Hello and welcome to World Insight. I'm Tian Wei. At the invitation of President Xi Jinping of China, President of the United States Donald J. Trump will pay a state visit to China later this week. Beginning from today, we're bringing you a special series featuring the enduring legacy of the people-to-people exchanges between China and the United States and the efforts made in order to keep those alive and active through culture, sports, education, and youth engagement. And this is our special series, The Human Connection. First, the magic of music. I spent a day with the students and faculty at Tianjin Juilliard School, the first institution in China authorized to offer a U.S.-accredited Master of Music degree, with joint efforts by Chinese and American faculties. Join me as we meet remarkable young talents from around the world and discover how a unique space for music, learning, and personal growth has been created and sustained there. Then we travel with a choir from Yale University from the U.S. during their tour across China, listening to their music, sitting in their performances, and hearing their reflections on what it means when music becomes the most important language. Over the Bright River in northern China rises an institution that many hope will become a bridge of soul through music, and today it is. Recently, I spent a whole day with them, the students and faculty of Tianjin Juilliard School. An ordinary day might be for them, but an unforgettable one for me, as I learned how they are turning a dream of music and understanding into day-to-day reality.
5: For me, the courses itself, it's very useful, actually. And all the structure is very, very well structured. And all the class, especially ear training for me, is really good. And what I heard is the same as New York Juilliard.
6: I mean, for me, I try to connect it with whatever I'm doing on my instrument that is interesting. So like this week, we did some work with hearing intervals, which is very not so interesting. But, you know, I applied it to some music I've been working on, some orchestral excerpts, and I try to hear the intervals with that, and it kind of helps both ways. You know, if I hear with the repertoire that I'm working on, if I hear the intervals there, it kind of helps with the ear training, and vice versa.
7: I feel that's all about communications in different languages, also applied in music. Mm-hmm. It's like different music language. When we're sectional, the Shasa College, this time for the orchestra, we're going to Xinghai for tour. And I think there was a Russian girl inside our second violin. Yes. And she's like, I played it before and I'm a little bit familiar with this piece. And she's talking about the history or something. And I just feel it's really appreciated to study in such a good environment like this.
8: Because we are introduced to many different cultures since young. And because I'm a Singaporean Chinese myself, so I'm able to experience, let's say, the lion dance culture, you know, Chinese New Year celebration, and all these wonderful different cultures, different mix of cultures back at home. Because from what I see based on my past experiences back at home with the Chinese orchestras, and they perform with so much gusto and showmanship, with, especially playing with the dagu, datanggu. So I definitely wanted to perform something that was home. So I gotta do everything possible.
4: Can you maybe stand up and show me a little bit how you do it? So I like, wanna learn.
8: Dun, dun, dun, dun. So it's just, it's all these, moving your whole body, basically using
4: your whole
8: body as an instrument itself.
4: Wow. Yeah. Please speak. One can tell they are not just for the music skills, but quite curious about cultures and options for life. It is said it takes a whole village to raise a child. In this case, it takes brilliant minds and generous hearts from both sides of the Pacific to bring a shared vision to life.
9: Today's world is very different from 30, 40, 50 years ago. You can't just be a good musician and that's it. If you win a competition 40 years ago, that means you have a career.
4: Lifelong.
9: Defines your career path. However, Today, yes, it is very important to win a prize, but it doesn't guarantee a career anymore. You have to be a total package. You have to be good at so many things. You have to know how to communicate with others. You have to know certain technologies, social media, for example, and maybe be an entrepreneur. You have to know so many things besides just playing your instrument well. Well, that's frustrating for some people, but I encourage them to not see that as a challenge or maybe just a challenge. I would say take that as an opportunity. You have more ways to develop, and you actually have more choices to see that from a different angle. We need to build stronger connections with living composers. Like our Shanghai Quartet, we always premiere or perform composers that are still composing today. So that is very important, and we encourage students not to only play those classical masterpieces, but to also discover new pieces. And I'm so happy to see some of my students there playing their friends' pieces in their graduation recital. And that's really hopeful. I mean, for me, that's the hope. And I really see a bright future for the classical music world in China. In fact, I think it is the biggest market in the future globally.
10: Well, there's some composers, especially the ones of the new wave generation, like Ye Xiaogang, but Han Dun, or Tan Dun, as I grew up thinking of him, Chen Qigang, some composers like this I knew about already, but there
11: are a lot of
10: Guo Wenjing. Yes, Guo Wenjing. That's, Chen Yi, Zhou Lo. Those are the main figures I've heard of probably. But there are actually some quite interesting composers of this earlier generation who kind of maybe were eclipsed by the fame of that new wave generation. And also just some of the way that they extend back into history. And I think a lot of that stuff, I mean, some of it you can find in books, but it really took coming here and talking to people again and just starting to get a sense of the broader field of Chinese classical music rather than just those sort of well-known figures. And also, similarly, I think the generation after the new wave is also somewhat eclipsed by them. I mean, they were in a perfect, there's obviously a lot of very gifted and amazing people in that generation, but they also encountered a specific historical moment that I think was ripe for their development.
12: It's more than just a school. It's an ecosystem.
11: I like that.
12: Right? It's a garden where things grow, plants grow, trees grow, flowers grow, and then they bear fruit. And then there's these fruits in turn sow seeds, and then in their turn, new plants and new ecosystems.
11: I understand, Rob, you were teaching, you were working in Juilliard in New York, and now this is your fifth year with the school here in Tianjin Juilliard. So what has been the legacy that is still flourishing here in Tianjin Juilliard, but at the same time, how unique it is, when you are talking to your colleagues back in New York?
8: It's interesting. I think if you ask whether it's leadership or faculty, you will hear one word over and over again. And I think the word that connects us most to the New York legacy is excellence. And this is actually my seventh year here after spending almost 20 years in New York Juilliard. And that's something that was embedded in many of us who were at that school for a long time, whether you're an administrator, a staff member, a student. That level of excellence is something that you come to understand when talking about Juilliard. And I think when we started this program 2019-2020 here in Tianjin, that was always the major concern. How authentic will this school be? How connected will this be to the Juilliard campus? And what we can all agree on is that the level of excellence we strive for is the same as New York. So if there's one legacy, it's that culture of excellence here.
13: It is the teacher's art mastery that awakens joy in creative expression and knowledge. But the story of Tianjin Juilliard is beyond that, being a place that works to bring the best across the Pacific for students from all of the world. He Wei is the inaugural and current CEO and artistic director of the Tianjin Juilliard School. He is among the very first group of people that contributed and worked to make it happen.
14: So some people describe Tianjin Juilliard as a bubble. Some say we're oasis. We're very grateful, not just because of this beautiful location. It's also the people who gather here makes this place very special.
11: A lot of people have been talking about how courageous really it has been to have a project like this. First of all, just by having a Tianjin Juilliard, having a different campus from its New York headquarters. So how does that work? How did that, how should I say, a grand goal come into being, being implemented?
14: It was a very visionary idea from, you know, over 10, 12 years ago when Dr. Joseph Polisi, he was then the president of the Juilliard School. He and discussed this with the board of setting up overseas campus. Because Juilliard has always been known as an international institution because they have so many international musicians, faculty, and students. But they never have had a global campus, except the one in New York City. So when they finally decided to take this initiative of setting a global campus outside of the United States, they look at China and they look at the possibility and the strong belief that shared by Joseph and his colleagues that China is the future of classical music.
11: What about the cooperation from here?
14: So if you look at our graduate, so the overall structure is very interesting. We have a graduate school. We don't have undergraduate school. And we have a pre-college. So there's like people like saying you have a gap. where does your pre-college?
11: But that's perfectly done, right?
14: Exactly. So and people say, where do you recruit if you don't have an undergraduate program? So and if you look carefully into our curriculum that we offer in the graduate studies, we only offer three major areas. One is orchestral studies, one is collaborative piano, another one is chamber music. So all three, you cannot do it alone by yourself. All three is collaborative in nature. This is the only graduate school in the entire world. The entire curriculum completely focuses on collaborative skills.
11: And this gives the students tremendous opportunity to work with one another.
14: I think that was the moment I realized why Nick was so moved. You know, when I was sitting there.
11: Or everybody.
14: Everybody in the room. And I was probably moved by the same, not just by the sheer excitement of the music, but really by the sheer joy, the passion, and the spirit of collaboration. And at the moment that you can see why we say, you know, this music transcends borders. Music connects people.
11: It's
14: music
11: not a
14: bridges
11: slogan.
14: Cultures. It's not. It's people. It's like being in the same room, or they grew up together, or they studied together, and sharing the stage, putting their hearts out.

0: brightest stars in the night sky, a signature song in Chinese rock, has long resonated across musical festivals in China. Now it finds a new expression, performed in Chinese by the Whiffenproofs, Yale's renowned cappella group. The result is more than wonderful for sincerity behind every note. I was so taken away by the song, 夜空中的星.
1: Thank you so much.
0: It's so beautiful. And I heard the audience singing with you guys.
2: Oh, yes.
0: Wow.
2: Yeah.
0: First of all, the language, it's difficult.
2: Yeah.
0: Your first time, right?
2: Yes, this was my first time.
0: What was it like to practice it?
2: Yeah, it was definitely a challenge at first. I was very unfamiliar with the language, and so some of the pronunciation was new to me, but luckily we have a wonderful assistant music director, Yi Shao, who's a native speaker, so yeah. I was able to do some practice with him. It was really helpful.

0: Wow. Now I'm singing with your group. But you know, just which part of it is most difficult for you?
1: I actually had a little bit of difficulty with pronunciation of the first two sentences that I sang. I needed to practice that a few times. Luckily we had Ishao explain the entire song to us. But something else that you might not have seen actually during this performance, sitting closer to the front, was something that was really magical. In the back of the audience, there were some people who actually turned their flashlights on and were waving their phone as such, like it was a star in the night sky.
2: We are poor little lambs who have lost our way.
0: Founded in 1909, the Whiffs are more than a musical ensemble. They are a living tradition. With over 200 performances worldwide each year, they carry a legacy shaped by discipline, artistry, and cultural curiosity. Across generations, their tours have done more than entertain. They have connected worlds.
3: Yeah.

0: 愿去与你，告诉我不再孤单。
1: That connection is immediate, almost tangible. In rehearsal rooms, on stage, or over a simple shared dinner.
2: So this is our table. Oh, they prepared you guys some
3: Peking duck.
2: Peking ducks, yeah.
3: Request.
2: You need to put it into the sauce first. Keep it into the sauce. Yeah. Yes, not too much. Otherwise, it will be only duck taste.
4: I know a lot about the food we've been eating. That's the main thing I've been trying to. We had really good hot pot.
2: Yes. Hot pot, where?
4: In Chengdu.
2: Chengdu, right. Chengdu, yeah.
5: Very spicy hot pot.
4: We had really good pancakes. Is it the Tianjin pancake?
3: Yes, the Tianjin pancake.
2: Yeah. Oh, the Tianjin pancake. Yeah. Oh, that's great.
4: I really loved those. Yeah.
3: I ate that growing up. Mm. Always when I'm biking to school, when I feel hungry, I stop for a Tianjin pancake. Because it's everywhere on the street. So it's the flavor of home and the flavor of my childhood.
2: Yeah. Yeah. 3 minutes you make it, right?
3: Yeah, it's really fast. Mm-hmm.
5: We had great pan-fried buns as well.
2: Oh,
6: Shanghai.
2: Yeah, xiaolongbao, right? Yeah, wow.
4: When the food is this good, we only get to eat Chinese food in China a very
2: That's true. Tears are authentic.
6: We've all really enjoyed seeing the differences in the cuisine from different regions as well. Because in America, we just kind of brand whole Chinese food as like one label.
2: Right.
6: So it's really cool to be able to experience the different flavors in all the different regions.
2: So much diversity.
6: Yes. Yeah.
1: The evening's repertoire moves across time and culture. Classic Yale harmonies, jazz standards, and contemporary works.

0: No. I know you guys have been traveling throughout China. I'm really envious. I mean, it's been 2 weeks, right?
1: 2 weeks, 9 cities.
0: Nine cities. Oh my God. So it's like packing, unpacking, packing, and unpacking.
2: Absolutely.
0: How did you guys do it?
3: The magical part of it is that this tour hasn't felt tiring yet for anybody. Although we have to open our suitcase and close it, every city offers something new. And I think it's because China in of itself is just such a diverse country with so many different kinds of cultures, different kinds of cuisines, and different experiences. I remember we were in the Dong Village, Zhaoxing Dong Village, in Guizhou. We had this huge concert with them. We saw a lot of their dance groups, music groups, even fashion groups.
2: Yeah.
3: And we did a joint concert together. But the moment that really stuck out to me was after the concert. Mm. After the concert, a lot of people were just scattering all over the place. We were mingling, we were talking. But then somehow they just started a bonfire celebration. Mm. The Dong Village people started this bonfire celebration. And without speaking the same language, without being to communicate to our members in English, they were just like, come over, come over, come over. And we just followed them to this bonfire. Nothing was communicated verbally.
0: Yeah.
3: But because they were so passionate, we all followed them and we started singing together around
0: so
3: a bonfire.
0: So genuine.
4: I think the Dong Village was also very memorable for me. I particularly found myself bonding with some of the girls in the little girls choir. They were so kind and so sweet. And then the next day we got to actually sing with them in China's largest natural cave, which was just one of the most unique places we've ever performed.
0: And the sound.
4: Yes, absolutely. The natural resonance. It's honestly amazing how it replicates even a concert hall level quality with no amplification. It was really amazing.
1: So I think one of the coolest things about our China tour so far is that we haven't only been, you know, experiencing the food and you know, the distinct history of each city we go to, but we also learn about the daily life and actually what it's like to grow up and be a student in these cities. And like genuinely, it wasn't really something I had to research. We saw it in real time as we were traveling across the country that, you know, it was very smooth. We were able to get some rest, do work. A lot of us were, you know, making new arrangements, doing things for the album, working on you know, our jobs back in America. So it's something that's worth talking about as the MC.
0: This is not necessarily the easiest time for the world.
5: Absolutely.
0: And I saw in the selection of songs that you beautifully prepared for the audience today, you are purposefully trying to present so many different cultures within one performance. That's so beautiful. But you know, how can we still be the bridges?
1: Yeah, I think that so much of it, of course, lies in the youth. I think we're very lucky to be in college in a time where it's so easy to travel to China, at least for the Whiffen Poofs. So it's been a really, really incredible experience to get to see the culture in that way. And I think that our song selection really speaks to that too. We're singing kind of similar to the rest of our repertoire, a diverse three Chinese songs as well. We're singing a pop song, we're singing a traditional song, and then Let the World Be Filled with Love, which is, you know, all about coming together as a society, not as Americans or Chinese, but just as people.
0: That kinds of history and today coming to me very strongly just within that room. That was very touching to me, you know.
3: I think the phrase really stands for China-US relationships and any relationship in the world. 求同存异. We strive for togetherness and diversity also exists. It's the kind of feeling where we all come from such different backgrounds. In China, I drink tea. In a restaurant in America, they always serve ice water. There's differences between all of these cultures and lived experiences. And there's so much diversity in music, in art. But at the end of the day, we also have so much similarities.
0: It's both a reflective moment.
5: Right.
0: And a beautiful moment.
2: Yeah.
3: People-to-people exchange has always been a core mission of the Whiffen Poofs. Because a lot of times when we sing together, it's not, the music itself is not just an artistic performance. It is also a unfolding of a historic tapestry. Like we learn so many of the songs that the Chinese groups sing. It has been hundreds of years of history, and the song tells a story. And a lot of times we learn what the story is, and in turn learn more about Chinese culture. And the same thing happens when we sing our American songs to the Chinese audience. They are also curious about, you know, what exactly is the Midnight Train of Georgia about? Is it about a train or is it about something else? Right? It's actually about somebody pursuing their career in LA, Hollywood, and in turn we also get to introduce, you know, the American entertainment culture. So a lot of times through song, we learn so much more about each other's culture. Mm-hmm. And that is just the beautiful part about music, yes. to really transcend language and bring everybody together.
2: Yeah. Did you notice? As a fan, I was invited, perhaps bravely, to join them in a short aria of the favorite Chinese song.
1: Okay. All right, let's do it.

0: That's
1: awesome. Nervous? Yes, I was. Absolutely. Whether it showed or not is another question. But in that moment, one thing felt clear. They are, each in their own way, bright stars. And we all have an opportunity to embrace a universe of stars. When we choose to listen, to learn, and to meet one another happily. I'm Tian Wei. Thanks for being with me.

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0: Some say Chinese is one of the most difficult languages in the world, and learning it is almost impossible.
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3: So I'm sort of tone deaf. 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
1: the grammar.
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2: It just complicates it so much.
0: Only because you're not learning it in the right way. 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We will promise you a difference.
6: 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This is Dialogue.
7: Hello and welcome to Dialogue. China and the U.S. remain the world's two most consequential powers, but they are moving in very different directions. China is doubling down on self-reliance, aiming to break through Western technological containment. The U.S., meanwhile, appears increasingly determined to preserve its global dominance, reasserting influence in the Western Hemisphere while treating energy security from Venezuela to Iran as a central pillar to geopolitical power. But despite mounting tensions across trade, technology, security, and diplomacy, both sides appear to be managing competition carefully and perhaps uneasily. So the real question is, can this uneasy balance last? How can Beijing and Washington avoid confrontation? Can people-to-people exchanges succeed where official diplomacy struggles? And ultimately, is peaceful coexistence a realistic outcome or just wishful thinking? To explore these questions in the first half of the show, I'm joined by Max Baucus, former U.S. ambassador to China. In the second half, we turn to China's reform and opening up and what it means to foreign businesses today. I'll be speaking with Roberta Lipson, founder of United Family Healthcare and the chair emeritus of the American Chamber of Commerce in China. So welcome to the show, Ambassador Baucus. We know President Trump is expected to arrive in Beijing very soon. So what are his priorities, or what's your understanding of the Chinese priorities? What are the likelihood for the two sides to reach some agreements, maybe not on the Iran issue, but what about the trade and technology, for example?
8: Well, I think, first of all, it's important for both leaders to appear together. They shake hands. They show their meeting. That's most important, frankly. Then, next question is, what agreements might there be? I do not have high expectations for significant agreements. A couple of reasons. One is because there's been very little preparation by both sides leading up to this summit. Very little preparation. In past summits, generally, both sides spent a lot of time preparing, putting together the programs, the agreements. And when I was ambassador to China, for example, each of the summits that I attended with President Obama and President Xi, those summits took a lot of time, a lot of preparation, and there's not much preparation preceding this summit. So I don't expect a lot there. On the other hand, President Trump's going to urge China to back off on rare earths because the squeeze by China on rare earths exports to the U.S. is hurting the United States. It's causing a lot of difficulties for the United States. So Trump wants that. Trump wants more market access, and he's also going to complain about China subsidizing its industries, especially its high-tech industries, to such a great degree. I don't think he'll get very far there, but he'll raise that. On the Chinese side, I think that China would like several sanctions to be reduced or eliminated. The U.S. has over 1,000 sanctions against the Chinese individuals and Chinese companies, And frankly, China has begun to show a little bit of a strength in this subject by imposing its own statutes of pushing back against U.S. sanctions. And that's a big development. For example, China telling Chinese refineries, don't honor U.S. sanctions. U.S. has sanctioned Chinese refineries. China saying, no. And so China's going to really push back on sanctions quite significantly. I think that's going to be a main issue.
7: You served the U.S. ambassador to China from 2014 to 2017. That's a period of time, when basically engagement was the dominant theme between the two countries. But since then, I think the first term of President Trump, we do see, competition became the theme, at least from the point of Washington, right, toward the relationship. So some say this is a structural issue, very difficult to handle, because on the one hand, you have the rise of China. On the other hand, you have the U.S. which, I mean, understandably, wants to preserve its global dominance there. So they say somehow the confrontation, conflicts are very hard to avoid.
8: That's true. When I was serving as ambassador, I had direct access to any official in China, any official. It was wonderful. Sometimes it took a little while, but I made the request. I've got the appointment, and it meant a lot to me. Unfortunately, after I left, the next U.S. ambassador to China did not have that same access, and the other U.S. ambassadors have not had that same access. At the same time, the Chinese ambassador to the U.S. also has not had access to American officials the same way we all did beforehand. I think that some of this is structural. The structural side, I think, is because of the rise of the internet and social media. People just come a little more into their own worlds. National security is becoming more of an issue. That causes people to protect themselves a little more. They're less willing to trust somebody else. But don't forget, President Trump also, I think, accelerated the decoupling between the U.S. and China when he pushed America first. Issue those tariffs. He also reduced American reliance on our allies. That is a big problem. China saw all that. When Trump pushed America first, that, I think, accelerated a structural development that's already taking place.
7: That's right. You mentioned about the decoupling. You also warned about the risk of decoupling between China and the U.S., particularly in trade and technology. Tell us more on that. Why is that so full of risks?
8: Well, classic economic theory holds that countries should trade with each other and seek comparative advantage and get the best price for their product. And different countries have comparative advantage over other countries. That's classic economic theory. Now, obviously, that's just theory. In practice, a lot of countries say, well, gee, we got to protect jobs in our own country. We don't want, certain manufacturing shipped overseas, certainly China. And that was a big problem subsequent to China's entrance to the WTO. A couple of years after China entered the WTO, China exported a lot of products to the United States and threatened a lot of jobs in the United States. So that the economic theory kind of falls apart there. But don't forget, later on, COVID was also a major factor here in the year 2000. Into 20 into 21, because the countries really hunkered down and took care of themselves. They're worried about biological supplies. They didn't want to be dependent on another country as they're going through COVID. That was a factor that caused some of this isolationism, if you call it. That's a bit strong, but how causing each countries to take care of themselves a little bit more.
7: Often there's talk of different schools of thoughts in Washington when it comes to the China policy. And, there are probably hardline containment advocates, and also there are people who promote selective cooperation where we can. How would you describe the major camps right now which are shaping the U.S.-China policy?
8: I think, despite the rhetoric, that thinking Americans are starting to soften their antagonism over China. Because thinking Americans know that, by and large, we have to work together. That is, China is a big country. The United States is a big country. The people are alike. People in China, people in the U.S., what do they care about? They care about jobs, income, their family, education,
7: Exactly.
8: That's health care and so forth. So we're really a lot alike. We have to just find a way to work together. Nevertheless, the rhetoric in the U.S. is still quite strongly anti-China. Now, having said that, I think that President Trump really wants to do a deal of some kind with China. And that is undermining the hardline hawks in the United States. Because he is the president. And if President Trump wants to reach some kind of agreement with China, maybe a little bit on Taiwan. Now, that's a big question. Mm-hmm. But President Trump has signaled that he really would like to work some kind of an agreement with President Xi. And so despite the rhetoric, I think the thinking view in the U.S. is, let's see if we can maybe soften things a little bit and reach some kind of agreement.
7: You have long supported youth and cultural exchange through the Max Baucus Institute. At a time when official ties are strained and the mutual perceptions, you know, some people would say sometimes are worsening, you have focused on people-to-people connections, people-to-people exchanges. Share with us, what's the thinking behind? You know, why do you see youth exchanges as critical right now? And realistically, can they still make a difference when the political trust is, let's say, declining?
8: This is very important to me. I think the more Americans go to China, and the more Chinese go visit America, the better the relationship will be. It's that simple. And I'm going to China with about 20 students during the summit.
7: Great.
8: Coincidentally. But that's, and I'm taking another group of Chinese American students over to China a little later on in the year. It's really sad today. About 260,000 Chinese students study in the United States, even today. Only about 700 American students today study in China. It's a huge mismatch. And I believe that the more I can encourage more Americans, including students, to go to China, the better off we're going to be. I know it's trite, but they're going to be our leaders. They're our future leaders. And with these students that I send over, that we place them in different locations, come back to the United States on fire. They're so excited. They're so excited. One man downtown here where I live stopped me on the street and said, "Oh, Mr. Bachelor, thank you so much. My daughter was going to go to China. I was so afraid of her going to China. She's come back so excited. Oh, I thank you very much for sending her to China." I get comments like this all the time. It's very important to me.
7: Ambassador, you know, looking ahead, what trajectory do you see for China-U.S. relations in this year, 2026, and beyond?
8: I think we'll work pretty well together. There is an underlying a concern, and that is as China becomes still stronger and as China rises even more, that could become a little bit unsettling to a lot of Americans, because Americans are used to being the king of the roost. Americans are used to being number one in the world without exception. And we're all used to that. You know, I'm 84 years old. World War II was not that long ago. And that's the mindset in America. We're better than other people. That's the mindset. Incorrect. Americans are no smarter than Chinese. They're no smarter than South Americans. But the mindset.

0: that there's going to be a kind of realization in the world. I'm more concerned about the realization in America. Uh-oh, we may not be number one as much anymore. Uh-oh, this is a little bit concerning. I don't know how we're going to handle this. And it'll happen sometime, maybe 10 years, 20 years from now. I don't know. But it has to be handled very carefully, very delicately by Americans and by Chinese.
1: Thank you, Ambassador. Thank you for your time and insight. In 1979, when China just began its reform and opening up, and China-US relations were still in the fledgling stage, a young American woman moved from New York to Beijing, where she started a business to help improve China's public health and medical services by demonstrating a different approach to healthcare. Her passion sparked United Family Healthcare, the first foreign-invested expert medical organization in China that now claims 11 hospitals and 25 clinics around the country. We are very honored to be joined by Roberta Lipson, founder of the United Family Healthcare, and also chair in emeritus of the American Chamber of Commerce in China, known as AmCham China. Ms. Lipson, welcome to the show.
2: Thank you so much. Happy to be here.
1: Tell us, I know like 46 years ago, you know, what brought you to China?
2: Well, I was a student of Chinese history, and China always seemed so mysterious and romantic. But the more I learned about Chinese history, I thought, wow, an amazing civilization, an amazing legacy. And I became more and more curious. So I started learning Chinese language, and as a result, had an opportunity to come here in 1979. And I noticed that there was so much potential as China was opening up.
1: It's just 1 year after 1978, the start of the opening up, right?
2: Yes. So I'm very, very privileged to be able to have witnessed this whole tremendous development of China coming from a place where it was really closed off from the rest of the world and in need of so much development, and watched how the Chinese government, the Chinese people, and actually investors from all over the world banded together to make an unprecedented miracle.
1: And, you know, what made you to think of like work in the health industry, healthcare industry, you know, particular toys? What are the factors leading to such a decision?
2: Well, I was originally, my first job in the United States was in the pharmaceutical industry. Since being since a child, I always was interested in perhaps studying medicine, becoming a doctor. That didn't happen, but I saw the opportunity of bringing better care and better solutions for people for good health. And so when I got to China, I explored what the opportunities were. And of course, at the beginning, I found the opportunities was to bring new technology for Chinese doctors to be able to give better care to their patients.
1: So that's what was missing at that time for the Chinese healthcare.
2: At the time, I think that was what was needed most. Mm-hmm. And we built a distribution company, bringing in medical equipment, medical technology from the US and from Europe, and distributing it in China. And then eventually we realized that it wasn't only about hardware. There was so much more we could bring in, new ideas about patient care, about service, about management, about patient privacy, and including new technologies. So we started working on opening a hospital, and this is our first hospital that we opened in 1997.
1: And before that, you brought in the first ultrasound machines to China, and of course, central patient monitoring, electric surgical knives, and ultrasound knives, and also the first MRI machines.
2: Yes.
1: With, you know, like, how is the response from the Chinese side and your colleagues, you know, bringing all those stuff?
2: Well, very appreciative. I mean, those are the basic tools of modern medicine. Mm-hmm. And without those basic tools, we're not bringing the best solutions for our patients. So doctors were so grateful. When I first got here, doctors' biggest tool was their mind and their hands. Of course, in Chinese medicine, we use all of our senses, right?
1: Right.
2: But then when they discover the problem, they don't have the tools that they need to solve the problem. Mm-hmm. And they didn't have the tools of modern medical imaging. And so, of course, bringing a doctor the ability to see inside somebody's body, that's huge. I think the work that we did changed the professional career of many doctors and even saved many, many lives. I'm quite

0: proud of that.
1: What's the situation like? Is this the first, let's say, before that, it's all public healthcare, right? Public hospitals. This is the first for-profit hospital, let's say?
0: Well, there at the time, there were already some domestic investments in private healthcare. I think we were the first investment that looked to how can we, for private pay patients, give them a different experience in healthcare, give them different opportunities for prevention, for proactive care. Now we're very proud of the programs we have for anti-aging and helping people to live healthier, longer lives.
1: United Family Hospital now have 11 hospitals, 25 clinics around China. Huge success, very impressive. How do you say the development, the growth of your hospital? Of course, like along with the reform opening up of China.
0: Well, without the reform and opening up, there wouldn't be room for a private international investor in healthcare. And so I believe that our company has benefited tremendously from reform and opening up, but I also believe that the Chinese people have benefited tremendously from reform and opening up because we've been able to bring ideas from all over the world, bring talent from all over the world, bringing investment from all over the world. And my hopes are that that process and that trend of opening up will continue into the future because it will only benefit the people of China and the rest of the world.
1: How do you compare today's medical service?
0: If we look at even on the service side in public hospitals, it's been getting better and better. And certainly Chinese doctors in the big public 3A hospitals have all the technology at their hands in terms of medical hardware. And so I've seen huge progress, huge development. Medical social insurance has become available to the majority of people in China. I believe 98-99% of the people in China are covered by some social insurance. But I think the other good news is there's been a recognition of the government that they can't provide everything that everybody needs. There are different levels in society who have different needs in healthcare, different expectations, and different ability to pay. So they've opened the opportunities for private healthcare to fill those patients' needs and also encouraged the development of private commercial health insurance, which allows more people to be able to afford access to a higher level of care.
1: The Chinese economy have, experiencing these challenges, about confidence. People talk about, we have a lack of confidence in consumption, lack of confidence in private sector, and now the country is taking action, like a 20-point action to attract investment from other parts of the world. They are opening further, for example, the medical sector, telecom sector, education and the cultural sector, talking about being more open to foreign investment, of course. So what's your understanding in these moves?
0: Well, I think it's certainly very helpful. I think the more open we are to international investment, the better the economy will get. But I also think it's very important not just to say we're open and then carve out exceptions. So for example, the healthcare sector that I know the most about, China has said that we welcome wholly owned foreign hospitals, for example, which in the past over the years, there have been brief periods where certain geographic areas in China did open for wholly owned investment. But I think that it's important to give the confidence that it's not just a brief opening of the door and it's going to close again. Also, not to carve out exceptions. For example, wholly owned hospitals have the exception that they are not allowed to do gene therapy or genetic prenatal diagnosis or stem cell therapy. And just carving out those exceptions make an investor feel like, well, maybe I'll be a second-class citizen and maybe there'll be other areas I'm not allowed to participate. And considering the subsidies that go, for example, to public hospitals, how will I be able to compete? So, we've built our brand at United Family Healthcare over the last 27 years. And I think that consumers have a lot of respect and confidence. And we want to be able to compete on a completely level playing field. But we do have other challenges like fairly high tax rate and not really much subsidy.

0: or no subsidy from the government. So we're out there on our own. And if we can believe that there aren't going to be a list of restrictions of what we can and what we can't participate in, I think the confidence will be even greater. And I think that that goes for those other industries that are opening up.
1: Mm-hmm. Well, you know, speak of the businesses, of course, you were the chair of the American Chamber of Commerce in China, and obviously familiar with the business environment in China, the U.S., and in particular the relationship or business relationship there. What do you have to say about the, you know, trade and investment between the two countries?
0: I think that in general, the U.S. business community in China continues to believe in the long-term importance of the Chinese market. Most companies are not leaving China. Most companies are continuing to grow their business in China. We've opened 3 hospitals in the last 3 years, and we have some more very exciting big investments coming up. And I think many, many of the American companies here feel the same way. Of course, some of them, a little bit worried about the geopolitical environment, are doing some de-risking by also bringing some of their supply chain to other places, but not leaving China at the same time. I think there's strong confidence in the future of the Chinese market.
1: I know you are a strong believer in globalization. Can you share with us your thoughts of why should we continue with the globalization? Why it is good to everyone, every country in the world?
0: Having watched the benefits of globalization over the last 45 years, not only for the benefit of China, but for the benefit of the world, working together on certain kinds of, for example, medical research has brought cures to cancer, has helped us prepare for potential pandemics, for global health, public health emergencies. And if we lose that, it can be disastrous. Many, for example, I know cures for cancer come from the collaboration of Chinese universities, American universities, Chinese pharmaceutical companies, and American pharmaceutical companies. And frankly, even the existence of my company, United Family Healthcare, has brought the best practices in healthcare to the people of China. So, and all the consumers of the United States benefit tremendously from products that are manufactured in China and at a lower cost. So, cut off those products to the United States consumer, it will impact inflation. Inflation will get greater and greater. Cut off that collaboration in medical research, and the whole world will suffer from those discoveries that are not made because we're not working together. Cut off the cultural openness, and our lives will become less rich. So I think that in so many ways, globalization benefits everybody. And if we all do our best to excel at what our strengths are and not look at keeping the rest of the world down, everybody, all ships will rise.

0: From north to south, east to west, people in China are chasing their dreams and leaving their mark. Want to know how they beat the odds and made a difference? Footprints brings you the true life stories of their journeys.
1: Ever wondered what's actually going on in Africa through the perspective of an African? How are things really going between China and Africa? What's the narrative of this relationship? Well, get a perspective with China-Africa Talk. Hear from African diplomats, entrepreneurs, academics, Chinese natives, and more. 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
1: Now the news. I'm Wang Zihang. US President Donald Trump has said the ceasefire with Iran remains in effect, but is on massive life support as tensions continue despite ongoing diplomatic efforts. Speaking at the White House, Trump described the truce as unbelievably weak and rejected Iran's latest response to a proposed peace plan, calling it totally unacceptable. He stressed that any deal with Tehran would require Iran to fully abandon its nuclear ambitions. Iran has not publicly agreed to give up its nuclear program, saying it remains peaceful. The Kremlin has described growing discussions in Europe about the need for dialogue with Russia as a positive development. Kremlin spokesperson Dmitry Peskov says that Moscow welcomes the emerging talks, but cautioned that progress remains limited for now. His remarks followed comments from Russian President Vladimir Putin, who said over the weekend that he would prefer former German Chancellor Gerhard Schröder as a potential mediator in any future negotiations with Europe. Meanwhile, European Council President Antonio Costa said he is in talks with EU leaders to prepare for possible negotiations with Russia when the conditions are right. German Defense Minister Boris Pistorius has said Germany and Ukraine plan to jointly develop and produce military drones with a strike range of up to 1,500 kilometers. Speaking in Kyiv after talks with his Ukrainian counterpart Mykhailo Fedorov, Pistorius said Berlin supports the creation of joint ventures between German and Ukrainian companies. He noted that the cooperation will cover drone systems with various ranges from under 100 kilometers to as far as 1,500 kilometers. Spain has completed the evacuation of all passengers and most crew members from the hantavirus-hit cruise ship MV Hondius off the island of Tenerife. The final group of 28 evacuees left the vessel on Monday after it docked at the port of Granadilla. They were later transferred to Tenerife South Airport for a flight to the Netherlands. Meanwhile, 26 crew members remain on board as the ship continues its voyage to Rotterdam. Ken Brown reports.
2: Mission accomplished. That was the final words from Monica Garcia, the Spanish health minister, after a successful operation here in Tenerife at the Granadilla de Abona port in the south of the island. 27 passengers were removed from the ship. Despite the weather, there was some drama right at the end as the ship was forced to dock to moor rather than being anchored and the passengers ferried from the ship to the dock. Now, the Odyssey, 27 of the crew will continue to the Netherlands, to Rotterdam, and to the owners of the ship, Oceanwide Expeditions. The ship flies under a Dutch flag.
1: The European Union has agreed on new sanctions targeting Israeli settlers over violence against Palestinians in the occupied West Bank, ending months of deadlock among member states. EU Foreign Policy Chief Kaya Kallas said EU foreign ministers approved the move. According to the UN Office for the Coordination of Humanitarian Affairs, more than 5,900 Palestinians have been displaced since 2023 due to settler violence. China has released its 2026 legislative priorities, outlining key lawmaking plans for the National People's Congress Standing Committee and the State Council. According to the annual agenda, lawmakers will focus on strengthening legal frameworks related to public well-being. Planned revisions include updates to the Road Traffic Safety Law and the Teachers Law, alongside new draft legislation covering social assistance, healthcare security, and childcare services. Meanwhile, the State Council has set out plans to formulate regulations supporting the development of a unified national market. China's central bank says its moderately loose monetary policy continued to take effect in the first quarter, with financial aggregates growing steadily and financing conditions remaining supportive. According to the People's Bank of China, lending to key sectors, including technology, green development, elderly care, and the digital economy, recorded strong growth by the end of March. The central bank also injected around 2 trillion yuan in medium and long-term liquidity during the quarter to keep market funds ample. Looking ahead,